0: close behind. As they made their way through the fourth and last floor, all that remained to be cleared were a lone pickup truck and some cement pillars.
1: That was it. It was either the last four pillars or that truck.
0: Gonzalez and others at the top of the stairs

0: his hope to get killed by law enforcement so that he didn't have to deal with what he had done.
1: If suicide by cop was the plan, these officers didn't fall for it. Instead, they placed him in cuffs.
2: He doesn't put up a fight.
0: He doesn't. It would not have been a wise thing to do, but no, he didn't.
1: It was around 2:30 in the morning by the time they placed Juan David Ortiz under arrest.
3: They got the guy. It's confirmed. Suspect is in custody.
1: And then he was inside an interrogation room.
2: What's his demeanor? Scared? Arrogant? Ashamed?
0: I would say arrogant is the right word. You hit the nail on the head there. He's basically laughing that he was able to outrun the troopers.
4: Yeah, who's the trooper I spoke to, man? The trooper couldn't keep up with me, dude. Tell him he needs to work out some more, man. Two of them.
1: Ortiz repeatedly denied knowing any of the victims.
5: I have no idea what the hell I thought about.
6: She happened to be.
4: I have no recollection.
7: And the evidence is showing us.
4: Okay. Well, you guys have the evidence? Like I said, I don't recall.
1: Investigators recalled finding Erica's bag in his truck.
8: Did I pick her up before? Then why is there stuff in your car?
1: Over more than 8 hours, they took his clothes, had a man with a badge change into prisoner orange, and they pressed him.
8: We got the bullets.
9: Look at the bullets. We also got pretty intense lungs.
1: D.A. Alaniz was watching on video.
10: I'll never forget, the time was 11:24 in the morning. He looks at Captain Gardardon and says, can you take him off?
4: It all started, can you please take this off? I'm not going to attack you.
10: He says, I'm not going to hurt you. And I'm sitting there watching like you're watching the Super Bowl, you know, and I'm like, take him off. Take him off. Do it.
2: He's asking for trust here.
10: Yeah, so Calderon goes to take off his handcuffs. And I look at everybody in the room and I say, get ready. Here it comes.
4: And then...
1: And here it came.
4: I was continuing grabbing on time, but this is where the monster came out.

0: Investigators were trying to learn more from Ortiz, and La Gordiloca was live with the latest.
1: The man who was detained last night in the parking lot of that hotel is a Border Patrol agent.
0: She told her audience the man who had sparked such fear in the city of Laredo for the last 2 weeks had been caught.
1: We had, or we might have, a serial killer in our hands.
0: A captive Ortiz was speaking to a captivated audience.
2: Well, he thought it was a friend of mine, not a friend of mine, but like a San Bernardo friend.
0: He said he'd taken his San Bernardo friend to score drugs late Sunday night, then got upset when she got high and passed out in his truck.
2: After a while, the captain's driving around and got done that.
0: He said Melissa began yelling she wanted out of his truck. And that was all it took.
2: She said, "Yo." And it happened.
3: And I asked him specifically, what gun did he use? He said he used a service weapon.
0: The service weapon issued by the Border Patrol, along with the federal ammo his employer supplied.
2: And I go straight to my house, to my loving wife and kids.
0: And having made the jump from lawman to murderer, Ortiz said he wanted to do it again. 10 days after he killed Melissa, he picked up Claudine Loera. He says she was curious about where Melissa's body had been found, so he started to drive her out there.
2: That's when she started really freaking out. No, dude, no, that. No, dude, no, I don't want to go after all. You're probably the killer. You're probably the killer.
0: Ortiz said he told her to get out, then shot her as she turned her back. Now, Calderon and his team had to ponder this. Remember how investigators trying to solve Melissa's murder had reached out to the rest of law enforcement, including the Border Patrol, looking for Melissa's friend, Claudine Loera?
4: Ortiz's job with the Border Patrol was to work in the BIC, the Border Intelligence Center.
5: Yeah.
4: You think Ortiz heard that you guys were looking for Claudine Loera and went out and found her and killed her?
5: I swear, the coincidence is just too big, too strong. I think that he heard the call come in. I think that he was on full alert.
4: And thought, I got to cover my tracks.
5: And thought, I've got to get to Claudine before they do.
0: Ortiz confessed to killing Claudine and Melissa and Giselda and assaulting Erica. And he wasn't done.
3: He tells us, and there's one more you probably don't even know about.
0: He sent them to a gravel mound 15 miles outside of town.
5: Bunch of cops set up there with, they all burst out of the room to get in their patrol cars and drive out there.
0: It's where they found 28-year-old Janelle Ortiz. Same last name, but no relation to the man who killed her.
4: Janelle Ortiz fit the profile?
3: Fit the profile. Same work type. Worked in the same area. Also a drug user.
0: When law enforcement caught up to Ortiz at that gas station, he had just returned from killing Janelle.
2: Mind you, by this time I know that you guys are looking for me because of Erica. So by this time, the whole life is coming to an end.
0: Ortiz knew he was being hunted by law enforcement, and so accelerated his killing spree.
4: And if you hadn't caught him, he wouldn't have stopped.
3: He told us that he was going to keep going until he was caught.
0: In the room, Ortiz offered motives that made him sound virtuous. He described murdering sex workers in cold blood as a kind of public service.
2: I was continuing driving on Sunbed, and this is where a monster came out.
0: Had he just made that up to avoid the shame of being a cop who was also a customer? Or had he been afraid the women he'd been with could have exposed him?
4: You think what set Ortiz off was that he let the women get too close?
5: Yes. I think what ended up happening, I think there was a power shift here. And starting with Melissa, I think she crossed over, you know, from her world into his world.
4: And that gave her a lever.
5: Yeah, because she becomes now a threat to his livelihood, to his family, his children, to his job.
0: DA Alaniz had enough to charge Juan David Ortiz with 4 counts of murder, 1 count of unlawful restraint, 1 count of aggravated assault with a deadly weapon, and 2 counts of evading arrest. Melissa Ramirez's mom, Christina, recalled how hard it was seeing Ortiz for the first time at one of his hearings.
6: I saw him and my heart accelerated and I got so angry that I stood up and I shouted at him that he was a murderer.
7: Order. He just gave this smirk and that literally sent chills down my spine. Like, why is it, you know, you have this poor lady screaming at you and you're just like...
4: This is a mom who lost a daughter.
7: Yeah.
4: And you're laughing.
7: Yeah.
0: Ortiz said his confession was coerced and pleaded not guilty. 4 years later, a jury didn't buy it. Their verdict took less than 5 hours.
8: We, the jury, find the defendant, Juan David Ortiz, guilty of the offense of capital murder as charged in the indictment.
0: Juan David Ortiz was sentenced that very night, life in prison, with no possibility of parole. It was a long fall for a decorated combat medic, a rising star at the Border Patrol, and a married father of 3.
9: Intel supervisor, had all this power, all this knowledge, masters, educated. I mean, the list goes on.
0: For the victims' families, the verdict brought some relief.
10: I was very happy. I wanted to yell. I wanted to, like, scream of excitement. And he just looked, I think he didn't care.
4: No emotion.
10: No emotion at all. But I felt so happy.
0: Ciara's life also changed in one good way.
4: And now you work for the Sheriff's Department.
9: I do.
4: How is that?
9: I love it. I think I am in the right place. And I know my mom would be so proud of me. I know she's proud of me.
11: That's all for now. I'm Lester Holt. Thanks for joining us.
12: They were kind of a Romeo and Juliet couple trying to run away together. And the tragedy of it all going so terribly wrong.
11: A mystery hiding in a lake.
13: I remember it being so unbelievable that a plane had landed in our family's lake.
12: A couple of young people on it.
14: We're trying to locate it with fish finders.
11: They found it. And her.
14: She was a pretty girl.
12: Some of her long hair was caught in the door.
15: She just looked like she was actually sleeping.
11: But where was the pilot?
12: They were pretty sure he was heading to Mexico.
15: I can remember we had calls from Interpol even.
11: 24 years later, a woman uncovers a little white lie.
16: He said that he was actually 43. I was like, so what else have you lied to me about?
12: Was he a monster? Was he Romeo? You just don't know. And those are the best stories, aren't they?
11: Now, for the first time in public, the untold story.
17: You're the only person on the planet who knows the truth.
11: A mystery that dropped from the sky and sank out of sight. Decades later, will it finally be solved? I'm Lester Holt, and this is Dateline. Here's Keith Morrison with At the Bottom of the Lake.
18: It is, in its own strange way, a dissertation on love. Love, intoxicating, impetuous, foolish. Love that lives like a fugitive in a long secret tunnel of regret.
19: There's a reason that the story of Romeo and Juliet has held up over centuries.
18: Or maybe, could you tell me? Maybe it wasn't love at all. Maybe it was something else altogether.
12: Oh, Diane, why did you take that ride? You know, why did you put your life in his hands? How did it all go so terribly wrong?
18: It began, the way myths sometimes do, with a whispered story, which started right about here, and traveled mouth to ear to mouth among the camps and cabins around a cold, deep lake in the Rockies of remote northwestern Montana. One of the countless glacial lakes carved eons ago, just west of Glacier National Park. This one called Little Bitterroot, named for the wild local plant that fed ancient tribes. And now, the name for a magical summer place, where Kim Keenis Rygrock's grandfather built a cabin in the 1920s, and where generation after generation has stored up a century's worth of memories.
13: It was a family gathering place. We'd swim to the rock out there and stand on it. A simpler time.
20: You have to have a strong constitution to swim in that lake very much, I would
13: well,
20: think.
13: Well, it's beautiful,
20: right?
13: Clean water, but it is a little brisk getting in.
18: Twins Jim and John Young grew up on the shores of the lake, too. Free and easy. Back in the days, parents didn't worry so much.
21: As long as we left at breakfast and home by dinner, we were fine, you know.
20: Yeah.
21: We'd all meet down here and go swimming and stuff. And camp right here. Swim off the dam. That was kind of the big thing. It's just right off over here.
20: God, it sounds so idyllic.
21: Yeah, it was fun.
18: It was the summer of 1982 when the whole weird saga began. Jim and John were 15 years old. Kim was 20, about to head off to her junior year at college, when she and her mom drove to the cottage for a final summer visit and encountered a surprise.
13: As we pulled up, we saw someone on this corner of the deck that we didn't recognize. And I didn't even have the pickup stopped. I was slowing down to pull into the drive there. Mom opened the door and hopped out to find out who was on our deck.
20: She wouldn't run the other way?
13: Not my mother. So I got the truck in gear and came up here as quickly as I could, and she was talking to this young man.
20: What did he look like?
13: He did not look like a lake person to me. You know, he was very well-kept looking. He had a white, kind of a polo shirt on. And it, you know, it looked like it had just come out of a suitcase. It was just bright white.
18: Kim's mother made it clear to the young man, no matter how polite or well-dressed, he was trespassing.
20: Were you worried about him?
13: I was actually more worried about my mother.
20: Uh-huh.
13: She wanted to know who he was, of course, and what he was doing here. And he was very vague in his answers. And I remember asking, well, where did you come from? And he pointed over here and he said, over the mountains. Well, and again we thought,
20: what does that mean?
13: No one comes from that way. You're not dressed like a hiker or a backpacker. And it didn't make sense.
20: How unusual would it be to find a stranger here? This place has been in the family for generations, so...
13: It had never happened that I'm aware of, to have someone on our deck that we didn't know.
18: Anyway, the young stranger was clearly not dangerous. And after the talking to he got from Kim's mom, he got up and wandered off down the shoreline and out of sight. It was maybe 50 yards away where Jim and John had already encountered him. Maybe earlier that day. But the fellow they saw looked very different. They remember him as not being well kept at all. In fact, he was soaking wet and, it appeared, injured.
21: Well, he had some pretty good bruises and scratches, you know, across his neck. I mean, you see it come out from out of his shirt, you know, so he had pretty good gouges on. And
20: he explained this how?
21: He said he had a bear chasing, you know.
20: Through the woods?
21: Yeah. He says, you guys wouldn't have matches, my lighter's wet.
20: What did you do?
22: We jumped on our motorbikes and went down to the store down here.
18: Off to buy matches. Sort of thing people would do for a stranger around here. Except, well, is it a coincidence? Around the same time as those unusual encounters, some other folks noticed that the lake itself looked kind of odd. Seemed to be a sheen of some sort on the water. Unusual oil slick, maybe? Pat Walsh was a young deputy sheriff at the time.
23: One of the people that saw the oil in the lake was a pilot. And so he informed the deputies at that time that is not oil from a boat motor.
1: Yeah, I was going to say, there are lots of boats in that lake.
23: That's right. And he said, it's not oil from a boat motor.
18: So, what? There have been rumors of smugglers around here from time to time. Had a smuggler's airplane landed on the lake, then taken off again?
1: How could an airplane go down in a lake without anybody hearing it?
23: Probably wouldn't have made much more than a splashing noise. And if you're in a cabin on the shore, if you hear a splash, it's not going to mean anything to you.
18: And then people around the lake heard about the young stranger and wondered, were these incidents somehow related? Jim and John remembered that the guy was carrying a duffel bag wrapped in green plastic. And when they returned from the store and gave him those matches they bought for him, he lit a fire, and guess what he did?
21: And he started just burning, like, they probably were maps, you know, but it just looked like newspapers, you know, and then it went to Matt, to some clothing and stuff, but, you know, and he burned everything there.
20: Burned clothes and everything.
21: Yeah.
18: And then, they said, then this strange man just sauntered off, just like he did after running into Kim and her mom.
2: We watched him go a little bit, and then I thought, well, this is probably spying on him. So then we went inside the cabin.
1: You're so polite.
2: Well, we not really, because we went inside the cabin and watched him through the window. until he was out of sight. That was basically the last we saw of him.
18: Oh, but not the last they heard of him. Myths and mysteries can lie around and haunt you for decades. And the revelation that was coming to Little Bitterroot Lake would make very sure of that.
11: Was it smugglers or something else? What secret was the lake hiding? When we return...
14: The sheriff believed that there was a plane in this lake and were trying to locate it with fish finders.
18: But no one was prepared for what they found.
14: She was a pretty girl and she was a young girl. And it was just a shame.
15: She just looked like she was actually sleeping. That was the eerie part about her.
18: When Dateline continues. As summer came to a close in 1982, there were rumors in the water. A crazy idea was making the rounds, that a mysterious airplane had landed, maybe even crashed, on pristine Little Bitterroot Lake, and that the odd young man who'd wandered the shoreline, encountering several locals, was perhaps the pilot?
2: I don't remember being afraid he might come back or anything like that.
20: Sort of forgot about it?
2: I think we kind of forgot about it.
18: But naturally, the sheriff heard about all this and sent a young deputy named Jim DuPont to take a look around. By the time we talked to DuPont, back in 2008, he'd been looking at the mystery for most of his career. In fact, our old video here hints at how long we've been following this story. Anyway, DuPont was assigned the case way back in 1982, partly because he was a private pilot as well as a deputy, so he knew a thing or two about small planes. And lo and behold, in the very spot where twins Jim and John said the young man had built a fire...
15: We indeed found a little fire ring, and right away I found what's called a gust lock. And a gust lock is a bent piece of metal that actually fits into the yoke of an airplane.
1: And in the fire.
15: Burned up in the fire. And plus there was some wires and a jack plug, like on a microphone jack, and I knew it was a mic jack from an airplane. So
1: what then?
15: I actually took that gust lock and went to the airport, found a 150, and indeed it fit the 150 that I looked at.
18: A 150 would be a Cessna 150, like this one. So, did that mean the rest of a Cessna 150 was indeed in the lake, just like the gossipers were saying? DuPont reported all this to his boss, the sheriff, and the sheriff called in a couple of expert divers, Rick Hawk and Ernie Freeberry.
14: The sheriff believed that there was a plane in this lake, and Ernie and I suited up and were on boats that were trying to locate it with fish finders.
18: You can only imagine the challenge back then, technology being what it was in the 1980s, and the lake in spots being well over 200 feet deep. Still, the sheriff had confidence they'd find the plane and alerted the media, which certainly came to watch the divers diving and listen to the sheriff's optimistic daily predictions. overly optimistic predictions.
3: He said that to the media quite a few times. Today's the day. we'd go out and everybody'd work hard and it wouldn't happen. And so they'd all go home again.
20: And then the next day, today's the day.
14: It's just, I mean, everybody was doing what they could do.
18: That went on for days, more than a week. So maybe all that talk about an airplane in the lake was just that, talk. And then the sheriff heard about a thingamajig that was new at the time called side-scanning sonar. So they brought one of those in and lowered it way down to the bottom.
5: If we don't get results here today or tomorrow, we will call off the search because there's a limit to your resources and time and effort here.
18: But just as the sheriff was about to give up, a breakthrough.
15: When we got a hit on the sonar, he also brought a remote camera that, that had an umbilical basically flew that camera down to the aircraft.
18: There it was, the plane, right there on the video screen.
20: What was it like to see that thing? Do you remember?
3: It was somewhat satisfying to know all the hours that you spent out there looking, it really was there.
18: Except now there was another problem. The plane was more than 250 feet down, way too deep to safely send the divers. So they used the submersible camera, the guide hooks onto the airplane, and they pulled it up to a depth of about 100 feet, where the divers were sent down to retrieve it. The water was very clear. They could see the plane, almost like it was flying, down in the cold, cold water. But then they saw something else. The plane wasn't empty. Inside?
15: It's not pleasant when you see that.
18: The body of a woman. Just a girl, really.
3: She was sitting in a passenger seat, and her seatbelt was still on.
20: What would she look like?
14: As I recall, she was a pretty girl, mm-hmm. and she was a young girl, and it was just a shame.
18: The divers each got behind a wing and sort of flew the plane up to the surface. As the plane came out, the crowd watching saw something many of the people here would never forget. The girl's hair was stuck in the door, and her long locks were waving in the water. The twins were there, crowded up close.
21: It's a little more than I expected, as we're here, you know. When they come pulling it out and the hair's hanging out.
22: That's... Never seen a dead person before.
18: They put a sheet over the aircraft window to shield prying eyes while the lawmen moved in.
15: I removed her and just took her immediately down to our state pathologist in Missoula.
1: What sort of condition was her body in?
15: She was in excellent condition. She just looked like she was actually sleeping. That was the eerie part about her.
18: The girl in the lake. Who was she? What was she doing alone in the passenger seat of a Cessna 150 in the bottom of a Montana lake? And if she was the passenger, where was the pilot?
6: Coming up, a modern twist on a story old as time.
12: What emerged was the suggestion that they were kind of a Romeo and Juliet, that their families had been disapproving of their relationship.
20: They were eloping.
12: That was the suggestion.
6: When Dateline

0: Events around Little Bitterroot Lake were beyond puzzling. As the autumn chill descended, the strange young man, the plane in the lake, the dead girl trapped in the plane. Then Deputy Sheriff Jim DuPont had trouble shaking that image.
1: Everything starts to transform in your brain of, what happened that day, what happened to her when she went down. You know, the knowing that you're doomed type of thing.
0: But where did she come from and why?
2: A few hundred miles northwest of Little Bitterroot across the border in Canada, in the heart of British Columbia's Okanagan Valley, is a sweet small city called Penticton, where on a Monday morning, almost a month before they fished that plane out of the lake, Ron Peterson, then a constable with the Royal Canadian Mounted Police, noticed unusual activity out of the airport.
3: I saw the search and rescue aircraft in, because that always has been a search base.
4: So they're looking for somebody.
3: Yeah. When I see things like that, I'd like to know what's going on.
0: What was going on was indeed a search for a small plane gone missing the previous evening. The constable found out it was a training aircraft from Vancouver, 4 hours to the west, which had flown to Penticton the day before, with two on board, both teenagers.
3: And I found that a little bit unusual, especially in those days, because 19, 20-year-olds didn't fly all over the country.
4: Sure. Couldn't have had very much experience.
3: No, and that terrain can be very treacherous.
0: So the constable, though no one asked him to, started poking around.
3: I spoke to the main refueler. He serviced the aircraft. He filled them up with fuel. And they'd spent the afternoon beside the aircraft on a blanket, and they were reorganizing stuff out of the airplane and putting it in these bags.
4: Did you wonder if maybe they were smuggling something?
3: Didn't know.
0: Then Constable Peterson went looking for witnesses who may have seen the plane flying by. And yes, several did. They noticed because it had gone up into a narrow, windy valley, a posted no-fly zone, and not on the flight plan. It buzzed a ski mountain outside town, and a nearby observatory with its massive radio telescopes.
3: I spoke to the fella there, and I said, what happens if somebody flies over? Does anything trigger an alarm or anything like that? And he said, oh yeah, he said, this is a no-fly zone over here. And there was a disturbance registered. He said that was a small airplane, because he said, we've seen him before.
0: But after that, no idea where the plane went. And there was no emergency locator transmitter on board, since it was a training aircraft and wasn't usually more than 25 miles from Vancouver.
4: Was one of the thoughts that you thought maybe they'd crashed in the bush somewhere and just...
3: Absolutely.
4: ...didn't survive?
3: Absolutely.
4: Everybody was looking for this plane.
3: That's right, yeah.
5: The parties used it.
0: That very same summer Monday, a cub reporter, brand new, 22 years old, had just started working at the Vancouver Sun newspaper. Margot Harper heard about the missing plane, dug a little, and came up with the names, the people on board. Yaroslav Ambrozik, the pilot, known as Jerry, a 19-year-old who'd soloed just a year before, an emigre from Poland at the age of 10, and a Boy Scout with dreams of becoming a commercial airline pilot, and his passenger and girlfriend, 18-year-old Diane Babcock.
6: She was a very good student. She was a runner. She was set on a career in nursing. You know, she was ambitious and she was determined to be successful.
0: When Margot Harper started nosing around the high school from which Jerry and Diane had so recently graduated, she learned a theory was rapidly circulating here. A theory with an ancient and universal theme.
6: What emerged right away was the suggestion that they were kind of a Romeo and Juliet couple, that their families had been disapproving of their relationship, and the suggestion emerged that they were trying to run away together.
4: They were eloping.
6: That was the suggestion, that they, in fact, had been trying to get away from parental pressure,
4: sure,
6: from an unhappy social scene.
4: Yarick had this strong parental influence that he was trying to get away from, a father who was too tough on him or something.
6: Yeah.
4: And she had a family that didn't want her involved with this Polish kid. And
6: from the wrong side of the tracks,
4: yeah,
6: et cetera. Yeah.
4: That's what made it Romeo and Juliet.
6: Indeed.
0: But according to Diane's family,
6: I spoke with Mr. Babcock, Diane's father, who soundly dismissed that theory and said that there was no reason that they would have had to elope. And if Jerry and Diane had wanted to be together, that they could have been together. And I remember thinking at the time, it didn't quite ring true. And I wondered whether Mr. Babcock was appealing to his daughter through the media to come home if she was out there somewhere, that everything would be okay.
4: Mm-hmm.
6: They were absolutely out of their minds with, you know, worry, desperation, fear. At that point, their daughter was simply missing. And so was Jerry. And so was the plane.
2: Then so it went. Families frantic with worry. Search and rescue missions flying all over British Columbia, wondering where those teenagers could have gone. And then a week later, everything changed with a strange and alarming phone call from New York City.
4: What was that like?
3: Stunning. I'm going, what?
5: Coming up.
7: Tom Pulaski.
5: One mystery solved. So many more not.
7: They're going to look for you, you know, forever. And they'll never find you.
5: When Dateline continues.
2: By the last days of August in 1982, Canadian Search and Rescue had been scouring the mountains for a week for probably a crashed airplane and the missing teenagers Jerry Ambrosek and Diane Babcock. But what happened then stopped them cold. Back in Vancouver, a close friend of the couple's had received a phone call. And it was hard to believe, but the call was said to be from the missing pilot himself, Jerry Ambrosek.
4: What did you think when you heard that?
6: I was just floored. I couldn't comprehend. I don't think anyone could.
3: When I first heard this, I'm going, you've got to be kidding me.
2: But it was true, at least according to the friend. A young man named Tom Pulaski, who reported that Jerry had called him with an astonishing story. A story that explained what happened to that small plane they'd been looking for. The plane had been ditched, Jerry claimed to his friend. Crashed, on purpose, onto the surface of a lake across the border in Montana. And Diane was still in the plane, deep in the cold, cold water of Little Bitterroot Lake. And Jerry, in shock, he told his friend in that phone call, had fled the scene of the crash, calling his friend somehow now from a bus terminal in New York City.
6: I think one of the things that was so captivating about the story for everyone was, yeah, this notion that somehow this young couple could actually pull off this incredible, magical disappearing act. Mm-hmm. The idea that they'd successfully run away to be together, right? And that they had defied all odds and that they made it. And then you hear that, well, he's crashed the plane and her body's at the bottom of the lake and he's on the run. It becomes a completely different story.
2: But investigators and reporters alike wondered, was Jerry's friend Tom telling the truth about that phone call?
3: They put him to the polygraph, and he was to be found truthful.
2: All this was pre-internet, of course, and that's probably why the RCMP had no idea that a sheriff down there in Montana had just begun investigating an oil sheen on the water and reports of a stranger wandering the shoreline. And then, after that phone call from Jerry, the RCMP called the sheriff and told him about the young couple and the plane way down deep and the young woman still inside. Constable Peterson went to Montana to help out. And in Vancouver, the Mounties put a tap on Tom's phone, just in case Jerry called again. And sure enough, he did.
7: Hello, this Irish collect call to Tom Pulaski from Lewis Gomez.
8: From where?
7: It's to Tom Pulaski from Lewis Gomez in Dallas, Texas.
8: Right, yeah.
2: That Jerry would use an alias was strange, but that he was at a phone booth near this store in East Dallas, Texas? Wild.
8: Hi. What the hell are you doing here?
2: Then, as they talked, Jerry offered a version of the story that didn't sound much at all like the story of Romeo and Juliet and all the headlines.
8: him because I was going to shoot him because I guess he was in love with me or something like that.
9: Yeah.
8: But it wasn't because we both wanted to run away from home and, you know. Why was it? Because I wanted to get away, that's all. She just tagged along. And she says, you know, like, can't live without me and all this shit like that. Right? So that's why she went along.
2: Like he didn't really care what she did. But then, later, same conversation, Jerry said that losing Diane was like half of him dying.
8: She's gone. I'm alone. And I mean, I'm lonely.
2: Jerry was calling, he told his friend, to try to make sure Diane was found. But given the circumstances of Diane's death, he said he would not be coming home, would not turn himself in.
9: They find a plane with a dead body inside.
8: Then that's fine, it's murder. That's what it's gonna be, so I just.
9: But you didn't kill her, so why should somebody look for you?
8: I don't know why. You come, but look for me then. I don't want her to look for me.
9: Well, but listen, I mean, you can't be, you know, you don't want somebody to look for you for a thing that you didn't do.
8: I didn't do anything. It's not like I killed her. They can see there's no wound on her of a knife or anything that I killed her.
2: But Jerry had already told Tom his decision was made. He wasn't coming home ever.
9: Why don't you come by, Jerry?
8: I told you I'm not coming back. Why?
9: Because that's stupid. Everyone's looking for you. Everyone. Because listen, they're going to look for you, you know, forever.
8: And they'll never find you.
4: Did you wonder why he wouldn't, once he lost his girlfriend, why he wouldn't kind of throw himself on the mercy of the court and come back and apologize and try to get on with his life?
3: I believe that too. And Tom, his friend, really, really worked on him to do that.
4: Yeah.
3: Because, you know, the longer you leave it, the worse it gets. The story gets bigger and bigger as to why you ran away, you know, and now it becomes more suspicious.
2: And a bigger story. So reporter Margot Harper embarked on her first international assignment to Little Bitterroot Lake, where they believe they were very close to finding the airplane and Diane.
6: And I remember thinking, and kind of hoping against hope, that somehow maybe she'd escaped somehow, mm-hmm. You know? I mean, it seemed inconceivable that the body in the plane could be anyone but her, but you just don't know until you actually see.
2: And see she did. She arrived at the lakeshore just in time to see the plane emerge from the water with that indelible image, the girl's hair stuck in the door, her long blonde locks wet from waving around in the water.
6: I remember looking at it and thinking, oh my God, you know, she looks like Ophelia from Hamlet. I remember just walking over to the plane and I looked inside and she was perfectly preserved. You know, the lake was so cold. She was kind of slumped over. My recollection is her head was against the side of the door. Her hair was streaming out, and she just looked like she was asleep.
4: You've never forgotten it?
6: No. That image, with her hair streaming out the window and coming out of that watery grave, is one that has really haunted me. I think almost like no other image in my career.
2: After Diane was taken away, the sheriff invited Margot back to the hangar to see what else was on the plane.
6: They had taken out a life raft, some kind of disguises, mm-hmm. survival gear. There was another duffel bag with sleeping bags and extra clothing. And it became, in that moment, crystal clear what the plan had been.
4: Mm-hmm.
6: It was clear that they were going to, you know, crash the plane, dump the plane.
4: Ditch it.
6: And jump into a life raft and make their way to shore and try to disguise themselves somehow. And so I filed a story the next day in the Vancouver Sun, which was front page, confirming the elopement theory, but it's hardly an elopement now, is it? It's something else. It's an escape fantasy, really.
2: But the reality? Diane was dead. And two law enforcement agencies from two countries were now at work to solve the mystery of what really happened at Little Bitterroot Lake.
5: Coming up.
10: He could have gotten her out of there.
1: Well, that's my opinion.
5: More questions about what happened and suspicion about why.
1: Did he really want to run away with her forever. If that's the woman I was going to elope with and I couldn't get her out of the airplane, you would have found me in it too.
5: When Dateline continues.

0: It was when the Royal Canadian Mounted Police showed up that the mystery behind what happened at Little Bitterroot Lake finally, like the plane itself, emerged into something like clarity. Or at least, who was who and what they were doing there. The young pilot, 19-year-old Jerry Ambrosik.
1: Jerry's girlfriend, 18-year-old Diane Babcock, descending in the plane to her death.
2: I remember it being so unbelievable. First of all, that a plane had landed in what I considered our family's lake. Huh. And that someone was killed. And that we had actually met the person who was flying that plane.
0: Now, Flathead County detectives set about trying to figure out exactly what happened when the plane came down. And how and why death came to poor Diane.
3: We concluded that she died by drowning.
0: Diane did have a broken collarbone, a fracture in her neck, and a bruise to the right side of her forehead, all most likely incurred when the plane hit the water. But they were all survivable injuries. Except, when they found Diane, she was still strapped in. So, maybe the seatbelt, instead of saving her life, helped end it. Maybe the buckle jammed. Pat Walsh is a retired detective. He was a deputy back then.
4: Her lap belt had flipped over so the buckle was against her body, or she couldn't have reached it in a hurry without realizing.
3: And so the buckle had actually flipped around.
4: Yes, it flipped around, which is going to happen if it's a little bit loose and not cinched down tight.
0: But aside from that, the belt was not malfunctioning in any way.
3: It wasn't jammed, it wasn't locked.
0: And yet, it was obvious, Diane did not even try to get it open. Not like you'd think a person would if her life depended on it.
3: One of the first things I checked during the autopsy was her fingernails. None of her nails were broke. There was no bruising or anything of the fingertips. And you just imagine yourself being in a craft that's sinking, and you're holding
5: scrambling
3: your breath,
5: on
3: and you're scrambling. You know the belt's stuck. Yeah. You know, you can't get the belt free. What would, you know, I'd probably break my fingers trying to get the thing break. If nothing else, by straining, pulling just on the belt fruitlessly until you have to give it up, you know. So there was none of that. And I don't understand that today. Why did that happen?
0: And then suddenly, a new twist. Diane's doctor revealed to investigators that just days before the crash and her death, she'd had an abortion. So that raised Deputy Jim DuPont's antenna, especially given what Jerry had said in one of those calls to his friend, taped by the RCMP after the crash.
6: She went because, I guess, she was in love with me or something like that. And she's, you know, like, she can't live without me and all this like that, right?
5: Anything go through your mind at that point?
3: Did he really want her to be there? Did he really want to run away with her forever? She is the one that was madly in love with him. It probably wasn't the same type of issue in reverse.
0: So maybe the crash presented an opportunity to not have a clingy girlfriend. Or maybe, as Diane's family would later claim, she was a vulnerable young woman afraid of being left by the only lover she'd ever had, and her emotions told her to get on board even if Jerry didn't really want her to. Jim, a pilot, remember, had been doing some informed thinking, and he figured Jerry would certainly have had time to save Diane's life if he wanted to.
3: I would guess you'd be lucky to get 5 minutes. You know, 5 minutes is a long time when you're in a hurry. You can do a lot of things in 5 minutes. You can get two people out of an airplane and get what you want out of it.
0: And if there was that much time, why didn't Jerry get her out of there? Why didn't he even take out the two-person rubber raft he'd stashed in the cargo compartment? A theory began to harden in the deputy's head.
5: He could have gotten her out of there.
3: Well, that's my opinion. My opinion is he could.
5: And you must have been thinking that at the time.
3: I was concerned of why, because I know he also got out with his equipment.
0: Oh, yes. Jerry's equipment. That duffel bag, wrapped in green plastic. He was seen with it on shore after the crash. It contained his clothes and money. Though they didn't know that for quite a while. $2,200 he and Diane, mostly Diane, had saved for the trip.
4: I thought it was very convenient that he got that bag and he wasn't able to get her out.
5: Convenient.
4: It's convenient for him.
5: Yeah.
7: Not so convenient for her.
4: No.
3: We've all been 18 and in love, and we know how intense that is. If that's the woman I was going to elope with and run away with, and I couldn't get her out of the airplane, you would have found me in it, too.
5: And that really was the heart of your belief that this guy had done it on purpose.
3: I think he took advantage of an opportunity and let her go down, or just didn't try.
5: Yeah.
3: And he saved himself and not her. I mean, one of the two things happened. I don't know how you could explain it any other way.
0: And there was one more thing troubling Jim DuPont, maybe more important than all the other clues. Namely, if Jerry Ambrosek didn't do anything wrong, why did he run? Not long after poor Diane was lifted out of Little Bitterroot Lake, she was laid to rest in a small family plot in a cemetery across the border in British Columbia. And in Montana, lawmen decided what Jerry did was a crime. They filed charges, negligent homicide. So Jerry Ambrosek was now a wanted man, a fugitive. And the manhunt was on.
8: Coming up, from Canada to the U.S. to south of the border.
4: I wasn't sure he wasn't in Mexico.
8: And more tragedy for Diane's father.
9: How much more can a family endure?
8: When Dateline

0: Jerry Ambrosic was like a ghost, an apparition on the lakeshore, and then gone. Vanished into where? There was just one clue to where he may have reappeared, telephonically, at least.
1: Yes, I would collect call from Louis Gomez in Dallas, Texas.
0: A phone call placed from Dallas, Texas. That last phone call he made to his friend Tom was traced to a phone booth. You remember those, don't you? Long gone now, it was near a grocery store in East Dallas. Rick Hawk, one of the divers who'd pulled the plane out of the lake, was also a detective, and he was assigned to find Jerry. He knew about the phone booth, but...
2: there wouldn't have been much of a guarantee he'd go back to that same phone booth.
3: Yeah.
2: And my sheriff wasn't about to send me down to Texas to sit on a phone booth for...
3: God knows
2: how
3: long.
2: An unspecified number of hours, days, weeks, months. He was an 18 or 17 or 18-year-old kid. He got all the way to Texas somehow and disappeared. I thought he was under a cactus someplace.
0: A reasonable assumption, one would think. It was like the guy just didn't exist. Months passed, then years. They kept looking, but with rapidly diminishing expectations. Jerry didn't contact anyone, far as they could tell.
4: I wasn't sure he wasn't in Mexico.
5: Certainly could have been. So it's sort of, what's the point of trying to chase around after a ghost?
4: Well, that's my job.
0: By 1991, 9 years after the crash, Deputy Jim DuPont had become the elected sheriff. And Jerry Ambrosic had joined the list of America's Most Wanted, appearing on several versions of the popular TV program, including Final Justice. He stayed on that very big deal list all the way through the 1990s.
4: About the third time it was featured on America's Most Wanted, I actually went back to D.C.
3: What do you do when you take part in a show like that?
4: Well, my job was to be on the phone in case a tip came in that sounded real, and none of the calls that came in were credible.
0: It was depressing. Without a tip, short of Jerry turning himself in, there was almost nothing for law enforcement to go on.
3: This was kind of a lost cause during your period.
6: Oh, it was. I can remember we had calls from Interpol even on some people called and said, hey, I think it's this guy, and they ended up not to be him.
0: In Canada, Diane Babcock's father called the RCMP once a week for years, and then once a month, hoping for news. It never came. Then, in 1999, 17 years after the crash, Diane's father and mother were driving to the cemetery where she was buried, as they had done so faithfully each year since her death. It was a bus that collided with them, smashed into their car. Diane's mother, Adele, was killed. She was 65.
7: I thought, how much more can a family endure?
0: By 2000, RCMP Constable Peterson retired.
8: Those unsolved cases stick with you.
9: They do.
8: In your line of work.
9: They do, yep. In fact, sometimes you

0: there was any communication with the victim's father, Jim would be the one that would talk to him, and he always tried to stay in touch with him.
1: Yeah, that'll certainly get you invested in a case if you know the family.
0: I felt he had a personal investment in it, yes.
2: But would Sheriff DuPont's investment ever pay off? And at what cost?
3: Coming up, she wanted an honest man.
4: Being deliberately untruthful really bothers me.
3: She ended up with a wanted man.
4: I was like, so what else have you lied to me about?
3: When Dateline continues. Returning to our story.
5: It was unbelievable.
3: It was also a mystery. A young couple, possibly eloping, ditched their small plane in a Montana lake.
6: They were kind of a Romeo and Juliet couple.
3: Diane was found dead in the sunken plane.
7: She just looked like she was actually sleeping.
3: But her lover, Jerry, had disappeared. And for decades, he's been a fugitive.
6: They were pretty sure he was heading to Mexico.
3: Now, a little white lie was about to lead to the astounding truth.
8: Did you confront him about these discoveries of yours?
4: I didn't want him to know I'd seen the article.
3: After 24 years, would the mystery finally be solved?
4: Should I make that call, or should I just let him be?
3: The incredible story.
9: Some people probably see it as a crime story. Some people see it as a love story. How do you see it?
3: Here again is Keith Morrison.
2: Diane Babcock died a terrible death, drowned in a frigid lake, trapped inside a ditched airplane. The pilot, her boyfriend, Jerry Ambrosik, was now a fugitive, wanted for negligent homicide in Diane's death. He had successfully done what few had ever pulled off. He disappeared without a trace, as if he were at the bottom of some lake himself.
6: I often wondered what happened to Jerry Ambrosik. Over the years, I had all kinds of theories. You know, probably the theory that was floating around the journalistic community here was that he was, you know, a broken man sitting in a Mexican bar somewhere.
2: And then it was almost like it happens in the movies, a twist quite out of the blue. Once again, there was a woman. Gina Johnson was her name. This is about what happened back in 2006, 24 years after the Cessna 150 went down in Little Bitterroot Lake. Gina had gone through a divorce, and she had somewhat reluctantly made a decision to put herself out there online.
8: This getting online, was that a big decision for you?
4: My work schedule doesn't allow for a lot of going out and meeting new people.
2: When we met her, Gina worked for Texas Instruments in the Dallas area. What matters in our story is what she did for that giant semiconductor company.
4: My job is to help when they are bringing up a new technology on the line. They send our lab a sample. So it's my job to find very small, minute things that look off and then look closer.
2: Gina's job title, Technician in Failure Analysis.
4: I guess it's a good job for me because I do that in every aspect of my life.
8: Have you always done that?
4: Mm-hmm. I'm generally a very trusting person, but when something doesn't add up or it just looks off, I automatically feel the urge to look closer.
2: A kind of built-in BS detector. Honed just then on the raw and recent wounds inflicted by a certain ex-mate's cheating lies. So, as she wrote in her online profile,
4: I hate dishonesty. Being deliberately untruthful really bothers me.
2: Anyway, men responded. And in the spring of 2006, one reply in particular caught her eye.
4: He had a nice picture. He was close to my age. At the time, I was 33. He wanted to find someone he was going to settle down with and have a family with and, you know, marry. And
8: saying all the right things?
4: In different order, you know. He seemed intelligent, and he seemed to like a lot of the activities that I would like.
2: And something else in that ad caught Gina's eye. The words,

0: I am honest and don't cheat or play games.
1: And I was like, oh, good, because that's very important to me.
0: So Gina and this guy, who had the rather vanilla-sounding name of Michael Smith, made dinner plans at a local restaurant.
2: And you met him there?
1: Yes, met him there. He drove a Viper.
2: He showed up in a Viper?
0: Even back in 2006, a Dodge Viper had a sticker price upwards of $80,000.
1: When I saw that, I thought, okay, it appears that he makes a good living.
0: So they were having dinner and, well, remember, Gina is a paid professional noticer.
1: And I noticed his class ring. So I took a closer look and it said he had a bachelor's in aerospace engineering.
2: Okay.
1: And I thought, well, that's odd.
0: What exactly made it odd? Well, Gina and Michael were supposedly about the same age, but Michael's class ring said he'd finished college around the same time Gina was finishing high school. So Gina, being Gina, she said something.
1: Wow, he must be pretty intelligent. And he just smiled really big.
2: And let it go?
1: And let it go. But that stuck in my head. Like, I just couldn't quite get it out of my head.
0: But as the days passed, they talked of all kinds of things, as people do at the fresh end of a relationship.
2: Did he talk much about his past?
1: He said that he had only been in love once, and that it was this girl that he had known from when he was a teenager, but that she had been killed in a horrible accident, and that he was just heartbroken over her loss.
0: In fact, they bonded, in a way, over their respective personal losses, more as just good friends, at least at first.
1: We didn't kiss for a couple of weeks.
2: Really?
1: Mm-hmm. Well, he was patient, and I appreciated that.
0: But when they did get intimate, Gina's radar went off again. Remember, Michael Smith had told her he was, what, 34?
1: Maybe into your 30s. Most people can still really maintain that youthful, I might be 20-something look. Okay?
2: Sure.
1: Speaking from experience, between those 30s and 40s, age just starts to do things to you.
2: Odd, isn't it?
1: Yeah. It doesn't seem to matter how good a shape you're in or whatever. There were those little things, The details that he looked older than he actually was.
0: Gina didn't say anything then, just pondered. Silent in her heart. And then
1: we were going through the grocery store and he's talking about how good he looked for his age. And he's like, don't you agree? And I looked at him like, you want me to be honest with you? Well, actually, you look older than you say you are.
2: How'd he react to that?
1: He wasn't real pleased with that. We kept discussing this.
2: Yeah.
1: And he's like, well, actually, I am older. And then I was instantly enraged.
2: Well, I should think. You're the woman who loves honesty.
1: Yeah, because I'd been harping on how important honesty was to me the entire month that we'd been going out.
2: And he lied to you about his age.
1: And how much I hated being lied to. And I was like, okay, well, how old are you? And he said he was not 34, that he was actually 43.
2: So did you get up and walk out on him?
1: No, I griped at him. So what else have you lied to me about? Because if you've lied to me about that, what else have you lied about? Did you lie about your name? Is Michael Smith even your real name? And he just kind of hung his head and goes,
2: oh, boy.
1: And I was like, you're freaking kidding me.
0: Well, as you and I know, he certainly wasn't some guy named Michael Smith, was he?
3: Coming up, should she stay or should she go?
1: I was a little nervous about going on the trip.
3: And that was the easy decision.
1: Should I make that call or should I just let him be?
3: When Dateline continues.
0: Gina Johnson had held her suspicious tongue for one whole month. Gina, the detail noticer, didn't believe for a minute that the man she met online was just 34 years old. In fact, she had noticed multiple red flags in the story he had spun. Buttoned her lip about all of it. And then one day she couldn't hold back. She finally belled the cat. Careful what you wish for.
1: Okay, what's your real name? Tell me, what is it? And he told me.
2: What was it?
1: Jarek Ambrosiuk. I think he said he went by Jerry or something.
0: There it was. His real name. The man at the center of our mystery.
2: So why'd he change it to Michael Smith? Did he tell you?
1: No, he did not. And then all I could think about was how his profile had talked about how honest he was and how dishonest this was. And
2: if you ever needed red flags to you to walk out,
1: huge red flags.
2: That would be it.
1: Huge red flags.
2: And did you?
1: I didn't break up with him immediately, if that's what you're asking.
2: That's what I'm asking, yeah. So did you give him another chance?
1: Yeah. The next day I went to work and I actually Googled his real name.
2: Oh.
1: And the very first thing that came up was the story of the plane crash. Jarek was wanted.
2: What was it like to find that out?
1: That freaked me out. It said he was the longest running fugitive from America's Most Wanted.
0: Wanted, the article said, for negligent homicide in connection with the death of sweet young Diane, killed in the ditching of that plane all those many years ago.
1: It was pretty shocking.
2: Did you confront him about these discoveries of yours?
1: I didn't want him to know I'd seen the article.
0: Why not? Well, for one thing, Gina said she wasn't sure if he was guilty. And, she's not proud of this, she told us, but Mike, or Jarek, had invited her to come along on his business trip to Japan.
1: I was a little nervous about going on the trip because there was that thing in my head saying, is he somebody I need to worry about, or really is he harmless?
2: But he liked you.
1: And he very much liked me, and he had been nothing but nice to me.
2: Mm-hmm. But you didn't really want to believe that he had engaged in homicide?
1: Who do you want to?
2: Well, you know.
1: Do you ever really
2: you
1: want to believe that somebody's capable
2: so
1: of that?
2: So did you kind of fool yourself there?
1: No. No, I went in with eyes wide open.
0: But before the trip, Gina, she just couldn't not say something, could she? And Jerry took it well, she said. Not defensive, more wistful.
1: He talked about wanting to go back and be with his family again and being able to one day not have to hide his true identity. And I was like, well, if you're innocent, just go ahead and turn yourself in. And go up there and, I'll support you through it. I said, but I just can't see myself being with someone who's living a lie.
2: You of all people.
1: But he was like, no, I'm just not ready yet. I'm just not ready yet.
0: So, to Japan, they went.
4: Notice the netting around the top to keep the pigeons out of the rafters. Very clever.
0: Here Gina was in Kyoto, one of the world's most beautiful cities, especially during April. With the cherry blossoms in full bloom.
1: Oh, the place is gorgeous. And he took me to lots of great places. He was patient, but he did start to get impatient with me because I love taking pictures. Mm-hmm. And there was a lot of beautiful scenery in Japan. So I was snapping pictures most of the time.
2: Maybe you weren't paying quite enough attention to him.
1: Yes, towards the end of the trip, he started to get a little testy with me because I wasn't warming up to him.
0: And so, eventually, they had words. And the trip to the Far East went south. Mind you, Michael, Jarek, ever the gentleman, willingly gave up his first-class seat home to Dallas. so Gina could experience flying up front on an international flight. But when the plane hit the ground, the relationship did too.
1: It really bothered me.
2: Yeah.
1: That someone could live this lie. And he was calm. He was cool about it. He said, well, if you ever change your mind, my door will always be open to you.
2: But it was a breakup.
1: It was a breakup.
0: Then, for a few months, Gina danced on the head of her dilemma.
2: How often did you think about it?
1: All the time. I mean, in my head, I'm thinking, well, if he's innocent, why is he so hesitant to turn himself in? Should I make that call, or should I just let him be?
0: After all, he trusted her to keep his secret. But by that time, Gina had also read about Diane's family.
1: Her father has no closure. I would want the person who was there to be held responsible.
0: It just so happened that while Gina was mulling all this over, that sheriff up in Montana, Jim DuPont, set out on one last wistful vacation before he officially retired.
5: I was with a friend, and we were reminiscing over a beer where we were, and he asked me about, you know, is there any cases you're leaving behind that weren't solved or anything? And this case popped immediately into my brain, and I wish we had some answers to it. I wish we would have found him just to find out exactly what happened and what occurred.
0: Then Sheriff DuPont went back to his office to pack it all up, unaware that 1,800 miles south, a woman in the Dallas suburbs was about to present him with the ultimate retirement gift.
1: I picked up the phone and I was shaking. And I just left a message saying that I think I had been dating this suspect. And I said, you know, just give me a call and I'll talk to you about it.
0: And when the soon-to-be retiring sheriff got that message,
5: I almost fell out of my chair.
0: So, happy ending. All straightened out. Or maybe not.
3: Coming up, meet Michael Smith.
2: What went through your mind when you realized they've got me?
3: When Dateline...

0: When Gina Johnson called the Flathead County Sheriff's Department about a certain ex-boyfriend, she didn't have to wait long for Sheriff Jim DuPont to return her call.
1: He sounded excited. He sounded very excited. And I guess that he knew I was telling the truth because I told him details that had not been published that Jarek had actually told me.
2: I don't know when I've last spoken to somebody who brought an end to an international manhunt before.
1: Really? I figured it happened all the time.
2: Yeah, that's right.
0: Didn't take long after that. Dallas PD found an old mugshot of this Michael Lee Smith. Turned out he'd been arrested twice for burglary back in those early years in Dallas.
3: And that photograph looked like his high school picture a lot.
0: So on a Wednesday morning in August 2006, 24 years after a Cessna 150 sank into the frigid depths of Little Bitterroot Lake, a team of plainclothes officers knocked at the door of an upscale house in Plano, Texas. And there he was.
4: A nice young guy in a polo shirt and asks if I'm Michael Smith. I go, yeah. Another guy jumps out on the side and puts a gun in my face.
0: This is Jarek Ambrosek, the fugitive so many had searched for, the man who pulled off the impossible and vanished for decades.
2: Did you know immediately the jig was up?
4: I did not know. I didn't know at first. I was very disoriented. And so what happened was the guy had a papers in his hands, and on top of the papers, it had my Jarek Ambrosek. And so when I saw that, I pretty much put the dots together pretty quickly.
0: He asked one of the officers to fetch the pet parrot he put out on the patio to catch the morning sun.
2: What went through your mind when you realized, okay, finally, they've got me?
4: I was fairly calm. I didn't really, you know, I was trying to process all this.
0: And then, just like that, he was in jail, in a padded cell, as he recalls it, deemed a suicide risk. But there was an upside. He got to call home to talk to his parents for the first time in nearly a quarter century.
2: What was that conversation like?
4: You know, surprisingly, it was very calm, and it was like nothing ever happened, almost.
2: What was it like to catch up with them?
4: It was amazing. They never sort of lost hope over the years. They never actually moved and switched houses and changed numbers because they always thought I would come back.
2: They never forgot you?
4: Never forgot me.
0: So why? Why did he, or he and Diane, decide they just had to run away in the first place? Why come up with that crazy plan? And why did he run after she was killed? How did he pull off his decades-long disappearing act? Well, that is quite a story. Straight out of a movie.
2: When people say, what is this story about? I mean, some people probably see it as a crime story. Some people see it as a love story. How do you see it?
4: Well, it's definitely a love story. And unfortunately, a tragic accident happened, and Diane ended up drowning, and I went into shock and lost basically out of my mind.
0: After he left that lake in Montana, he took a train to New York and then hitchhiked to Texas, where the man he was riding with stole the $2,200 Jarek had managed to save in one of those duffel bags when the plane went down. So there he was in Texas, totally destitute, hungry, homeless, hopeless. And then he met a guy who gave him a place to stay for free and told him how to get a new identity.
4: I went to a cemetery and found somebody that deceased that was like less than a year old. And so he would not have any record on him, dental records, doctor's records or anything.
2: But he was about your age?
4: He was about pretty close to my age. Michael Lee Smith, of all the names. Pretty generic name. And same day, went to the records building in Dallas and asked for a birth certificate. Here's his name. Here's his birth date. 5 minutes later, the guy came back with a certified copy stamped. No questions asked. So I had a birth certificate.
2: It would be a little harder these days.
4: I don't think you can do that these days.
0: But back then, he could. And he used that birth certificate to get a driver's license and a social security card and then a job as a carpenter and a GED and eventually a degree from the University of Texas at Arlington, aerospace engineering. And then, hiccup.
4: When you start applying for security clearances with aerospace jobs, they're going to dig deep into your background, and I kind of knew that they would probably find I'm not Michael Smith. And so I kind of pretty much decided the time to switch into and get into computers.
0: He turned out to be quite an entrepreneur. His tech support private lesson web design company made lots of money.
2: You had a nice big house. You had, what, two or three cars?
4: Yeah, I had a couple of cars.
2: Viper?
4: Yeah, it was toys. It was a lot of hard work over the years, and eventually sort of the work sort of became the salvation.
0: Eventually, he landed Honda Racing as a client, and with a U.S. passport now, he traveled the world, including that trip to Japan with Gina that we told you about.
5: Big water spout.
0: And then, a few months after their breakup, those officers were at his door, and he was in the clink.
2: Was there kind of a light bulb moment? Oh,
4: yeah. First few days, I figured out the only person that actually knew about my past that would do anything would have been Gina.
2: So was this relationship revenge?
4: That's what it looked like to me.
2: Was it a blessing in disguise, though?
4: It was. As crazy as it sounds, you know, and after 24 years living as Michael Smith, I finally got my family back again.
0: But blessing or not, remember, there was a steep penalty waiting to be paid. Yarik Ambrosik was facing a charge of negligent homicide back in Montana. And no matter that he'd matured into that sleek and polished business owner in Plano, Texas, he was facing as much as a decade in the very humble confines of a state prison.
6: Coming up.
4: We did something stupid. This was not my idea. This was not just me. And that's not negligent homicide.
6: The pilot tells his story.
4: I'm laying halfway in the water, halfway on the wing, with my arm trying to hold the door open and trying to reach in to get Diane.
6: When Dateline continues.

0: It was a headline-making moment that September of 2006, when Yerrick Ambrosik, ex-fugitive, was escorted off the plane in Kalispell, Montana.
1: I remember looking at the wire late in the afternoon one day. I'm like, what? And it was just unbelievable. The fake name, the career as a successful software developer. It was the furthest thing from what I had imagined as Ambrosik's fate.
2: Sure. Wasn't a broken man in a Mexican bar at all.
1: He wasn't a broken man in a Mexican bar at all.
0: Ambrosik was marched through the airport and into the custody of an eagerly awaiting Sheriff Jim DuPont.
3: I just sort of actually wanted to physically see what he looked like. And
2: you've been thinking about him all these years.
3: Yeah, I've been thinking about him a lot. You could tell he was intelligent. My opinion, he's a sociopath, but I don't know if he's got any feelings or not, but they certainly didn't pick up any from him.
2: You believe he's a sociopath?
3: Yeah, you know, there's good sociopaths and bad sociopaths, and I don't believe he's got feelings. How do you lose your mom, your dad, your family, your friends? And your loved one, yeah, at the bottom of the lake. I don't get it. I guess I'll never will.
0: It was pretty obvious the sheriff didn't exactly hold Yerrick in high regard. But there was a legal question now. The charge would be negligent homicide. Could put Yerrick in the Montana State Prison for 10 years.
2: In Montana, negligent homicide, you do something really stupid that could cause the death of a person, and sure enough, somebody dies. Negligent homicide.
4: Well, we did something stupid. This was not my idea. This was not just me. And that's not negligent homicide. That's, you know, two kids in love did something stupid. This is what it comes down to.
0: So Yerrick pleaded not guilty, dug in his heels. Chuck Watson was his defense attorney.
5: The word homicide was extremely problematic for Yerrick. I mean, he takes responsibility for the fact that he screwed up landing the airplane. And he takes responsibility for the fact that he shouldn't have left. But I guarantee you that he hasn't gotten over her death to this day.
6: Do you see this as a Romeo and Juliet story?
5: There's an element of that in the case. These are two young people who thought they were star-crossed and decided to take their future into their own hands.
0: Exactly, said Yerrick. The sheriff and prosecutor were so determined it was homicide, but it wasn't anything like that. And he clammed up, let the lawyers do the talking, waited for the consequences. Now, sitting with us here, years later, he was finally ready to give his account in public for the first time of where their crazy idea came from and just what happened when it all went wrong. Here goes.
4: You know, we just... two crazy kids in love, and there's some barriers, I guess, in our relationship that we saw that's going to be difficult to overcome. We ended up watching this movie called Tarzan the Ape Man and also Apocalypse Now. And so we came up with this crazy plan to elope and live in a jungle, survive off the land.
2: That's nuts.
4: It is nuts, if you think about
2: it.
4: It
2: didn't seem nuts at the time.
4: It did not.
0: Where did you plan to end up?
4: South America is what the goal was.
2: You hitchhike down there or something?
4: Hitchhike, taking buses, yeah. Back then, the borders were not as strict. So we already passed the Canadian-U.S. border by that time, so it was just a matter of the U.S.-Mexico border and onwards.
0: The idea of ditching a plane came to him while taking flying lessons. They'd land on water and get out before the plane sank.
4: They take the dinghy, put the bags in the dinghy, get in it, row to shore, the plane sinks, and nobody knows any better.
0: But as they were getting ready to go, that summer of 82, there was a hitch. Diane got pregnant.
4: It just sort of happened. So we ended up, she went to a doctor, and then they aborted the baby, and it was a few days before actually we took off. So I asked her, we actually went to the theater the night before, and I said, how are you feeling? Stuff finishes them, 110%, good to go.
0: So on Sunday, August 22nd, 1982, they went to the Vancouver airport, rented that Cessna 150, and, full of excitement, flew east to Penticton, where they hung around all afternoon and then fooled people a bit when they flew north before turning around to head southeast into Montana.
2: How did you prepare for landing on the lake, the two of you?
4: Before we took off, we ended up switching our clothes to swim clothes. We distribute everything to two bags.
0: and 3 hours later they were flying on fumes as they descended in the near dark toward the shimmering surface of Little Bitter Root Lake.
2: As you were coming in for a landing, you must have been pretty nervous.
4: Sure, nobody practices landing on water on a fixed-wheel aircraft.
0: He slowed to stall speed. He took off his seatbelt, figured his grip on the controls would hold him in place. Diane kept her seatbelt fastened, lap belt and shoulder harness. And then...
4: when this wheels hit the water, it was like hitting a cement wall.
2: And suddenly you're in some cold water.
4: Cold water, and I remember tasting blood. And so it was blood in my nose, blood in your mouth.
2: Could you see water. Anything?
4: No, the outside's pitch black. It's worse even underneath the water. So I'm spinning around trying to orient myself. Once I stabilized and I came to the surface, I yelled out, you know, Diane, where are you? Are you okay? And then from there, she said, yeah, I just can't get my seatbelt off.
2: She probably didn't say it quite so calmly.
4: No, she was actually fairly calm, I believe.
0: Desperately, he said he tried to get to her, unaware that when the plane hit the water, as shown in this animation, it flipped. So he ended up behind the airplane. And when he struggled through the water to what he thought was the passenger door where Diane was, he was actually on the wrong side across the plane from where Diane was hanging upside down, trapped in her lap seatbelt.
4: By the time I got to the door and got to try to open it, and when it did open and the water started rushing in, the plane was almost completely underneath the water because of the broken up windshield and the side door windows. I'm laying halfway in the water, halfway on the wing, with my arm trying to open, hold the door open and trying to reach in to get Diane. And then all of a sudden the plane just submerges below the water. And that's how it ended.
0: The plane did not float. It sank in mere seconds. Diane couldn't get out of her seatbelt, he said. And he couldn't help her because there simply wasn't time.
4: 15, 20 seconds, the plane went down.
0: His last glimpse of Diane was not that haunting image of her hair in the airplane's door. No one knows how that happened. No, the last he saw of Diane, he said, the sight he cannot stop seeing, is Diane trapped in her seatbelt, upside down and sinking, and calling out for him to save her.
2: What was that like?
4: It's horrifying. It was...
2: watch it go down there with her inside.
4: It was... 20 seconds before, we're the two most happiest people in the world, and my life was just torn to pieces at that moment. You know, we never ever anticipated something like this.
2: What did you do right then when that plane went down?
4: I was hoping somehow she would be able to get that seatbelt off. So I'm swimming around just to see if I can, maybe she'll pop up somewhere that she got the seatbelt off and came out.
0: But she did not. No, he said the only thing that floated up was that one duffel bag, the one containing his clothes and the $2,200 they'd saved for the trip, a fact pointed to by many law officers as suspicious.
2: They would say, why did he only get his clothes and the money and let her clothes go sinking down to the bottom of the lake?
4: Just random luck.
2: Law officers will say there's no accident in life. Things are either on purpose or they don't happen.
4: Yeah, well, you know, people always speculate, but it was just a random, by chance.
0: Speculate. That's what people did, all right. That a man who truly loved her might have tried harder, might have sacrificed.
2: Afterwards, this became a problem for some of the people who were looking into the incident because numbers of them would say, God, that was me. I would have done anything. I would have drowned if I had to. I would have got into that plane. I would have got her out of there. I would have saved her somehow, even if I died in the process. Why didn't you do that?
4: Easy to do that when you're sitting on a couch with a cup of coffee, but not so easy when you've got 15, 20 seconds and the plane is sinking in front of you and you can't open the door. When you do open the door, the plane's almost completely underwater. And people just don't visualize and picture what this was and how quickly this happened.
0: What took over then, he said, was overwhelming, numbing shock.
4: My limbs were starting to get numb, and I could barely do the paddling in order to stay afloat. So I ended up, take that one back, paddling doggy style, and got to shore and spent the next few days in shock.
0: And in shock, he ran, he said, around the country for weeks, to New York City, and finally to Dallas. where turning himself in seemed like a very bad idea. Does that sound like Romeo and Juliet? Or something else altogether?
7: Coming up.
5: The only thing that they can prove, beyond reasonable doubt, is that he left, that he ran away.
7: Justice delayed or justice denied?
2: This is one of those kind of cases where, really, you're the only person on the planet who knows the truth.
7: When

0: Trying a criminal case more than a quarter century old is a tall order. Memories fade, witnesses die. A fact not lost on Yerrick's defense attorney, Chuck Watson.
1: If you take this case apart, the only thing that they can prove beyond reasonable doubt is that he left, that he ran away.
2: He just made the wrong decision.
1: He did make the wrong decision, but it was an understandable decision, a forgivable decision.
0: Not surprisingly, Diane Babcock's family was pushing hard for a prison sentence. They did not believe Diane was some actress in a Shakespearean love tragedy. They did believe she was an unwilling participant who did not live to tell her side of the story.
3: This is one of those kind of cases where, really, you're the only person on the planet who knows the truth.
4: Sure.
3: Mr. Babcock was hoping that you would spend at least 10 years in prison. He quite understandably and naturally wanted to blame somebody for the death of his daughter, and there you were. Could you understand why he felt that way?
4: No. I find their attitude almost appalling. This was not some crime that you see on TV. This was two people in love, eloping, an accident happened.
0: In May 2007, after Yerrick had spent 9 months in the county jail, the prosecutor cut a deal. He dropped the charge of negligent homicide, and Yerrick agreed to plead guilty to criminal mischief and criminal endangerment. The sentence, 10 years on each count, suspended, which meant he would not spend a single day of that sentence behind bars in Montana.
2: Did he go, yay, let's take this?
1: No, not at all.
2: What did he do? What did he say?
1: Well, I mean, it didn't really change anything for him except what was going to, you know, happen to him. It didn't absolve him from the sense of responsibility that he'd been carrying for, you know, nearly 30 years for the death of somebody who he cared a lot about and for the suffering that he caused other people, primarily her family and his family.
0: The county attorney acknowledged that Diane's family didn't like the outcome, but alas, what could he do?
5: Their belief, if true, means that she was essentially kidnapped and murdered. And that is a terrible burden for a family to deal with over the loss of a child. And if I were dealing with a prosecutor who felt otherwise, I wouldn't be happy with him either.
0: Dan's family declined our requests to take part in this report. And Sheriff DuPont is no longer with us. He died in 2012. But in his last years, he grew close to the Babcocks. And he spoke for them as much as for himself.
6: It was a tragedy to that family. We could have executed Jerry Ambrose and it wouldn't have helped them.
2: They needed to see some kind of justice done.
6: They needed to see some, yeah, and they didn't.
0: Mind you, Yerrick Ambrosek's legal troubles weren't over. Shipped back to Texas he was to face federal charges, including passport fraud. After all, he'd gotten a U.S. passport under a false name, Michael Lee Smith. But again, after another 4 months behind bars and some stiff fines, Yerrick was set free.
6: The federal government, in their wisdom, for punishment, deported him back to where it all started, to Vancouver. So he got a free ride home.
0: To the very place he and Diane so desperately sought to escape as teenagers, where no criminal jeopardy awaited. A theft charge he'd faced for essentially stealing that airplane had long since been dropped by Canadian authorities. Yerrick Ambrosek was on final approach to freedom, back where it all began.
6: Does it feel like home?
4: It does, especially now with my parents and my sister and her kids being here. It's definitely home.
6: It's a very interesting life you have now. These pieces that none of them seem to belong together, and you have to put that one over here and this one over here.
4: Like, I'd lived like in 24 years as Michael Smith, and I think it was a model U.S. citizen when I did do that. I
6: mean, a model fake U.S. citizen.
4: Well, but nonetheless, I made lots of money, and then I paid lots of taxes, so I was exemplary citizen, model or fictitious, whatever you call it.
0: Still, even after all this time, there are questions. Did he truly love Diane and do all he could to save her? Were they eloping? After all, there was that phone call to his friend Tom when Yarick said Diane was just tagging along.
7: I went because I was going to shoot him because I guess he was in love with me or something like that.
8: I mean, how do you explain all that?
4: I don't.
8: It's there. It's part of the record. It supports their theory that you're a really bad dude who killed his girlfriend and now, you know, saying I was in love, it was Romeo and Juliet.
4: Right. Well, I'll say people read anything they want into it, but the only way I can explain this is the shock that I was in.
0: And you know, a lot of people still don't believe you and probably won't believe you even when you go chapter and verse through the whole story.
4: Sure.
0: And how much you did love her. They still won't believe that.
4: And, you know, all I can do is tell him what happened and how it happened. The rest I can't control.
0: He wrote it all down, every bit of his story, in a book he published called A Tear in My Life, The Brutal Truth, to set the record straight, he said. And he created an elaborate website with all the documents from his cases, all of them. He's an unusual person, is Yarick Ambrosik. Stubborn, particular, hooked on the tiniest of details.
9: Was he a crazy man? Was he a monster? Was he Romeo? Was he a grief-stricken boyfriend? You just don't know.
0: Does it help to tell his story? Does he feel responsible, guilty? If you're Yarick Ambrosik, it's complicated.
10: You said you were a lifelong Catholic. Is it important to you to feel somehow forgiven for this?
4: You know, I'm not expecting anybody to forgive me. You know, I know what happened, and I, you know, unfortunately, I lost something very precious to me, and we could have a great life together, but that ended that night. But getting people to accept that, I don't think it really matters to me.
0: And if we can believe him, he is still deeply in love with his teenage sweetheart, that innocent young woman who entrusted her fate to her Romeo, Diane of the vision so haunting, who rose from the lake as if merely asleep, Diane, so long in her grave.
11: That's all for now. I'm Lester Holt. Thanks for joining us.
12: I have no memories, no voice, nothing. I want to know what happened to my mom.
13: I didn't think it was an accident.
14: When did the whispers start?
15: Immediately.
13: I believe she'd been murdered.
14: Who? Why?
13: I don't know.
15: There was a dark business going on at this nightclub.
16: Do you still want to talk to me about what happened that night?
17: You're going to be holding the skull itself in front of the jury.
18: It was a sacred thing for us to do.
12: I thought we were finally getting justice.
13: I was absolutely shocked. I was shocked.
12: If you have a feeling in your gut and in your heart, fight. And don't ever give up.
11: A heart-stopping new turn in a heartbreaking story. Here's Dennis Murphy with Return to the Lonely Road.
19: A few feet from the city limits of Toledo, Ohio, a car swings around the corner onto a desolate stretch of road. It's dark, wee hours, just stabs of light spilling from the houses. Most people are asleep. He could so easily have missed her lying in the grass on the side of the road, her knees drawn up to her chest, barely breathing. At first, he drove right by her, the story went, then doubled back for a closer look. And though no one could know it at the time, what he found would launch a 30-year journey for one lonely child.
12: There's all these whys that have not been answered. Why was she forgotten about for all these years?
19: A daughter determined to find out what happened that night.
14: What's making you go forward? Why not just let it be?
12: Something inside of me just wouldn't stop.
19: No matter how ugly the truth.
14: She's knocking on every door, she's ringing every phone. Did you wish she weren't doing it, Toby?
19: A daughter who wasn't afraid to make enemies.
14: You are his nemesis.
12: Mm-hmm. And I'll never go away.
19: Brittany Stork grew up in Oregon, Ohio, a comfortable town perched on the edge of Lake Erie. where weekends meant lawnmowers, church, and softball games.
17: What are you happy doing? What makes you want to pop out of bed in the morning as a child?
12: I danced.
19: Brittany felt loved, safe, until one afternoon in kindergarten when her teacher asked her a question.
12: She asked me, how did your mom die? Was she in a car accident? I think I was like 5. And I remember getting really teary-eyed and going, I don't know what you're talking about. So I went home crying and asked my mom, what is she talking about?
19: It was a horrible way to realize the person she called mom was actually her grandmother. To be told that her real mother, 19-year-old Dana Rosendale, died in a car accident. Dana was a stranger to her.
17: Do you have so much as a memory of your mother's smile or her touch?
12: Mm-mm. None. I have no memories. No voice, no nothing. I was only 8 months old when it happened, so.
19: Brittany Badger, Dana's older sister, Aunt Deb, for stories.
17: So when the curious little girl asks you, the aunt, tell me about my mother, what do you say?
13: She was a beautiful woman, She loved life.
19: And adored her baby girl. Dana was barely an adult herself, just 18, when she got pregnant.
13: She loved that little girl to death. She was just a great, great mother.
19: And just like Brittany, Dana loved to dance. When she wasn't at home with baby Brittany or studying, Dana sometimes headed to the Southside Roxy, a nightclub across town. That's where she'd gone a few hours before she was discovered fatally injured, lying on the side of the road. But Aunt Deb didn't tell Brittany much about that night.
17: Did you talk about her last hours? Did she know what had happened to her?
13: No.
19: But as the years passed, the silence, the mystery that weighed on Brittany was a dark one.
12: The older I got, it was like everybody knew. Everybody knew my mom had gotten killed, however it was.
17: Did a kid tell you something or?
12: No. I could feel it. Nobody could deal with my mom's death.
17: So something was missing in your mom's story. You didn't know what it was.
12: Yeah.
19: Brittany longed to know more. A child searching for answers nowadays needs only a few keywords to Google search their way to the truth. But Brittany grew up in the 90s. She didn't know what to do. Until, that is, when she learned in seventh grade that news records were kept on microfilm at the library. That same day, she headed to a local branch and went straight to the archives.
12: And I just started scanning all the newspapers they had on file. After I found her obituary, I found another article, and the headline was 19-year-old found on road dead. So I read through that one, and then there was another one.
19: Shocking to read about her mother's death in black and white. The articles didn't describe a car accident so much as her mother's battered body lying on a lonely roadway, and perhaps most disturbing.
12: Dana Rosendale's death ruled undetermined.
19: The coroner had told the local newspaper he wasn't sure Dana died in an accident. He couldn't rule out foul play. Stunning news to Brittany.
12: At that time, I was so mad that everyone lied to me. And it was just a whirl of emotions.
19: Brittany wondered if her family had been hiding a secret darker than she'd imagined. That perhaps her 19-year-old mother had been murdered.
11: How did Dana die? Did the mystery die with her when we return?
13: It wasn't a murder weapon. It just had her body.
17: Just had stories and a victim on the side of the road.
13: Right.
11: And years later, Brittany demands the truth from someone who might know, but hits a dead end.
17: Did he say, okay, you're old enough now, I can tell you a more complete story?
12: He said, you're not ready.
11: When Dateline continues.
19: Year-old Brittany Stork felt betrayed.
12: I was just so mad at everybody. It was just, leave me alone and you can't tell me what to do. You lied to me.
19: Brittany didn't know what to believe anymore. First, her family had hidden her mother's death from her altogether. Then they told her it was a tragic car accident. Now it seemed as though that might not be the truth either. The newspaper articles she tracked down hinted at something much more suspicious. She sent a copy to her dad, Toby. He'd been in an on-again, off-again relationship with her mom at the time of her death.
12: And I can't remember what I wrote on it, but I know that it wasn't a very nice message.
17: What's up with this, basically?
12: Yeah. Huh? I think I actually told him I hated him.
17: Did he say, okay, you're old enough now, I can tell you a more complete story?
12: He said, you're not ready.
17: You're not ready, still?
12: Mm-hmm.
19: Brittany wasn't sure her dad would ever tell her. He wasn't around much during her childhood. His parents were the ones who'd taken her in as a baby, raised her. They wouldn't talk about the past much either. So the teen started rifling through family photo albums, old letters tucked into drawers.
17: Brittany, you're becoming kind of a detective in this thing.
12: Mm-hmm.
17: What's making you go forward? Why not just let it be?
12: Something inside of me just wouldn't stop.
19: As Brittany started searching for the truth, Aunt Deb says the very image of Brittany's mom was much closer than the little girl knew. All she had to do was look in the mirror.
13: You look at Brittany, and it takes your breath away because she's like a little clone.
19: Dana and Deb had grown up the Rosendale sisters in 1970s Toledo. On summer evenings, you could find them twirling batons in their backyard, tossing them high above their heads.
13: We twirled in parades and marched in a marching band called the Ambassadors.
19: Deb, the older sister, was more serious, more competitive. Dana, the baby, was outgoing, more interested in Barbies and makeup and her friends.
17: Where was her life headed?
13: She had a lot of goals. She wanted to own a boutique, get a job, be successful, have a good life.
17: She never got there.
13: Never got there.
19: Everything came to a halt Labor Day weekend 1982. Deb was away camping with her family when she got word that Dana had been found lying on the side of the road about 8 miles from the dance club where she'd gone with a friend.
13: And I needed to get to Toledo as soon as possible. She was in critical condition.
19: While Deb raced to the hospital, rookie detective Bob Bratton raced to the scene where Dana had been found. It was his first big case.
17: So you pull up, what do you see?
20: The squad is still there, the rescue squad. And there are people, of course, congregated at this point.
19: Among them, a young man named Russell Atkins, who'd first spotted Dana lying there in the dark.
20: He said, I was driving by, I seen something, thought it was a body. I turned around, he showed me where he turned around, and came back, and sure as heck it was. Now, he said, I immediately went up to some homes, knocked on the doors to try to seek some help.
17: Makes sense.
20: Yes. So I talked to the people that he talked to, confirmed that story at least, and I got, of course, his name, his address, and all that, and I didn't need him anymore.
17: What did you think you had?
20: I really wasn't sure, to be honest with you. I didn't know if I had someone hit by a car or was she thrown from a vehicle. I really had no idea.
19: So the detective headed to the hospital to talk to Dana's family members who were gathering by her bedside.
13: She was unconscious.
17: Tubes, bandages, machines?
13: Ventilator. She had severe swelling. Severe swelling in her face.
17: Even though she was unconscious, were you talking to her?
13: Absolutely. You know, begging her to wake up. You know, I can remember grabbing her hospital gown and saying, you know, wake up. Just wake up. Just open your eyes, you know. Open your eyes.
19: But she didn't. She couldn't. Detective Bratton started asking questions in the waiting room. Who'd seen Dana that night? At what time? Toby, Dana's boyfriend and Brittany's dad, wanted no part of it.
20: He learned I was a detective. I ain't talking to you. I don't need to talk to you. He started walking away from me. So I latch on to him. I bring him back.

0: You never heal from this, ever, ever. You grieve and you're angry and then you grieve, but you never get over it.
1: And beyond that unquenchable grief, something else lingered too. Questions about how Dana died. Other than Dana's serious head wound, Deb says she saw no other injuries, and that gave her pause.
0: I can remember being in that room, and the neurologist said that it was like taking a baseball bat and swinging for a home run and hitting her in the back of her head. That's, you know, the extent of her injuries.
1: Deb didn't believe her sister's death could be explained away as a tragic accident, and she wasn't alone in her doubts.
2: How did the investigators regard what had happened to Dana at that point?
0: Did they
2: think it was an accident and trying to prove otherwise?
0: No, they didn't think it was an accident because everything was just suspicious.
1: But after a few months, the investigation seemed to just sputter out.
0: There wasn't a murder weapon. They just had her body. Technology is different in 1982.
2: No cell phones, no GPS. Just had stories and a victim on the side of the road.
0: Right.
1: Many years later, as she watched Dana's daughter, now a teenager, trying to find out about her mom's mysterious death, Aunt Deb wondered if she should have pushed police harder.
2: Do you beat yourself up about that?
0: Sure I do.
2: For not staying on top of the detectives?
0: Absolutely. You know, I have a lot of guilt.
1: Fear, too. Because as she watched her niece trying to piece together the decades-old puzzle, she worried what Brittany might uncover, and at what cost.
3: Coming up, Brittany goes right to the top and isn't going to stop.
4: I basically said, I either want someone to investigate what happened to her, or I want her file and I'm going to take it somewhere else.
3: When Dateline continues.

0: Brittany Stork was motherless, angry, haunted by the loss of her mother. Her Aunt Deb wished she could stop the hurt.
1: What was taken from her, Deb?
2: Her mother, a mother's love. There can't be anything worse. There's nothing worse. There's nothing worse than losing your mother's love.
1: She was always raised comfortably, had food and shelter and clothes and toys.
2: Yeah, but it's not the same. It's not the same to have your mom, who's your best friend, when you grow up as an adult. It's gone.
0: Deb says Brittany's father wasn't there for her either. Toby was in and out of prison during her childhood, serving time for theft, assault, domestic violence. And before she died, his relationship with Dana had been a rocky one.
2: It was kind of like a can't live with you, can't live without you type of relationship.
0: Brittany had heard some of the stories about him over the years, his temper, the fights with her mom.

0: When she was 15, she cut Toby off.
1: I turned into, you know, just kind of severing the relationship with my dad.
2: So he was out of your life virtually from that point on?
1: Yes.
0: And yet somehow, amid all this loss, Brittany kept going. She graduated from high school, fell in love, and at the age of 19, found out she was going to have a baby girl.
1: I wanted to name my daughter Dane. I don't know why. And everybody cried. And I understand, because I don't think now I could call her Dana. It would be hard.
0: Brittany settled on Dana as a middle name instead. And as she began to raise her daughter, her mother's death receded ever so slightly into the background. That is until 2006, more than 20 years after Dana died. Brittany was serving jury duty at the local courthouse when a sudden impulse took hold.
1: And one of the days on the lunch break, I just walked into the Lucas County prosecutor's office and the girl asked if she could help me. And I said, I need to talk to somebody. My mom was murdered.
0: Brittany was given the number of an investigator in the prosecutor's office in neighboring Wood County. That was the county where her mother had been found.
1: He said, you know, I'm sorry. There's a statute of limitations. You know,
2: people
1: have
2: died. Memories have faded.
1: Right.
2: This is a long time ago.
0: But Brittany's desire to uncover the truth couldn't be so easily extinguished. She knew she needed to keep pushing. So she marched into the police department that had first handled her mom's case and demanded to see the police chief.
2: You're just cold walking in on these people.
1: Mm-hmm. And I basically said, I either want someone to investigate what happened to her or I want her file and I'm going to take it somewhere else.
0: A detective promised to see what he could find out. But apart from the odd phone call, Brittany says it felt like her mom's case went nowhere. And before she knew it, months turned into years. Brittany's life moved on. Married now, she had another baby. She was a dance teacher. Then one day she ran into the original detective who'd worked her mom's case.
3: I'm at a restaurant with my wife eating, and this lady comes up to me, and I didn't know her, didn't recognize her, and she says, Mr. Bratton, I'd like to talk to you. Well, sure, sit down.
1: And I said, I'm Dana Rosendale's daughter. And all three of their mouths about dropped to the table. And I said, I want to know what happened to my mom.
0: Bratton remembered the case, but was no longer a detective in the department.
1: And he just said, you know, you need to keep pushing. And that's all he'd say.
0: So she did. Brittany says she began calling the prosecutor's investigator every week like clockwork. And amazingly, he started showing some interest in the case.
1: And he'd say, you know, nothing new or...
2: You're looking for a killer.
1: Right.
2: Is he looking for a killer or just trying to find out what happened?
1: I think at that point at first, he was just trying to put the pieces together.
0: It wasn't going to be easy. What Brittany didn't know was that Detective Bratton had done a fair bit back in the day, chasing down leads, trying to make sense of it all. But interview tapes, crime scene photos, evidence, most of that was missing.
4: What happened? All those boxes, the interviews, the pictures, the measurements, it seems like it disappeared, just vanished.
3: To the average person, that's probably unexcusable, and why did it happen? It is possible somebody looked at that, looked at the date, and thought,
4: moldy oldie, huh?
3: We can get rid of that.
0: Now that investigators were taking a fresh look at the case, they needed to rebuild what had been lost, to track down key witnesses and interview them again. That included paramedic Ron Billings, since retired.
5: She was laying on her right side in the a semi-fetal position.
0: Billings had been one of the first on the scene that night. What he found has haunted him, he says, for more than 30 years.
5: I see her laying on the side of the road in between the pavement and the sidewalk. I put my hands behind her head and we roll her over and my hands come out and they're full of blood.
0: The paramedic told the investigator he had worked hundreds of traffic scenes, but had never seen anything like this in an accident. Someone with a massive head injury, but not much more.
5: We were first checking to see if she was hit by a car.
2: Could have been popped and then
5: Which would have had more blood and lower extremities and things of that nature. She didn't have any of that, nor were her clothes out of place. They were intact and not disheveled.
2: Why did this thing stick with you?
5: Because it was out of the ordinary. It wasn't a normal type of call. Women aren't just laying at the side of the road almost brain dead.
0: But this wasn't new information to authorities. If investigators back then hadn't been able to figure out what really happened to the young woman, could a new team break the case? Or were they 30 years too late?
6: Coming up, rumors of dark doings at a nightclub.
7: A lot of music, a lot of lights, a lot of people.
8: There was a dark business going on at this nightclub.
9: Drug deals, hand-to-hand deals?
8: Girls dating for money, after-hour parties.
6: And a possible suspect, the man who gave Dana a ride home that night.
2: Now we're into the mystery of what happens next, huh?
10: Correct.
6: When Dateline continues.
0: Brittany Stork had done the unexpected, persuaded law enforcement to dust off a 30-year-old case file. Her mom's.
2: She is a force of nature, I think.
7: She is.
0: Doug Kinder is an investigator in the prosecutor's office. When he inherited the case from another investigator, he also inherited those weekly phone calls from Brittany checking up on him.
2: Give me some adjectives to describe Brittany.
7: Determined, unrelenting, tough.
2: Was she tough to deal with? Was she?
7: No, not at all.
2: A squeaky wheel you wish would go away?
7: No. She just wanted answers.
0: Kinder needed to know if the original detective had looked into anyone back in the day. When he cracked open the thin case file, this is what it told him. Where Dana's body had been found. Who found her, that young man who'd been driving by in his car. And one lead that hit close to home. A story that Dana's mother wanted Toby to leave the hospital because she thought he had something to do with Dana's death.
7: There were a lot of people pointing fingers at Toby over the years.
2: If you went down to the diner and asked what happened to Dana, a lot of people would have told you Toby killed her.
7: That is correct.
0: Family members told detectives Toby had a temper, and the couple fought a lot.
7: There were some accusations that there was a turbulent lifestyle between Dana and Toby, and that there may have been some violence in that.
0: But Toby denied he had anything to do with whatever happened to her that night. He said he was at home asleep.
2: Toby, when did the whispers start?
8: Immediately.
2: About your involvement?
8: Immediately.
2: A lot of members of her family think that you're the killer here.
8: Yes.
0: Toby says Dana's family had never approved of his relationship with her. He was a rough-and-tumble character, 4 years older than she, fond of boxing and motorcycles.
8: There was Evel Knievel, and I was considered Awful Knoffel.
0: Toby admits they argued, but says the birth of baby Brittany brought them closer together.
2: Did you think you had a future together?
8: Oh, yes. We planned on getting married. That's what our goal was.
2: So you were going to give it a shot?
8: Oh, yeah.
0: That night, Toby says, the only reason he wasn't with Dana at the Southside Roxy is because he'd come home after a hard day at work. He was beat.
8: As Dana went to go away to go to the party and everything, she woke me up and told me, I love you. And that was the last thing I ever heard from her.
0: Investigator Kinder needed to know more about Dana's activities after she left home, starting with the nightclub on the seamier side of town.
2: So what was that place all about?
7: It was very typical, stereotypical of the early 80s and a lot of the nightclubs. A lot of music, a lot of lights, a lot of people.
0: And a hotspot well known to the city vice unit, according to Detective Bratton. Toby had had a theory about the club he shared with police. Dana, he said, could have gotten mixed up in something.
8: There was a dark business going on at this nightclub.
9: Drug deals? Hand-to-hand deals?
8: Girls dating for money. After-hour parties. She come home and told me that she thought something was going to physically happen to her.
0: But whatever happened to Dana didn't happen at the club. Dana's best friend Roxy, who'd been with her, said they headed out together.
2: So what is Roxy's story? It's been a festive night. A lot of drink.
7: According to what Roxy has told us, that Dana was pretty intoxicated, that she was not really steady on her feet.
0: And the friends had no way to get home. They'd missed the last bus. The club's bouncer agreed to give them a lift.
2: Is he a friend of Roxy's or a friend of Dana's, or how's that go together?
7: Roxy has always maintained she just knew him socially from being a regular at the club.
2: Not intimate.
7: That is correct.
0: Roxy said she got dropped off first and watched the bouncer and Dana speed away.
2: So when Roxy closes that car door and says goodnight, now we're into the mystery of what happens next, huh?
7: Correct.
0: But here's the thing. The name of the bouncer was one police had heard before. It was none other than Russell Atkins, the young man who said he'd spotted Dana, a stranger in trouble, lying in the road. He'd gone looking for help.
2: Knocking on doors. Late in the night, please somebody call 911.
7: Correct.
0: But it looked as though a crucial part of that story he told at the scene had been a complete lie. Dana was far from a stranger to Russell Atkins. She'd been a passenger in his car. And he admitted as much to the original detective in 1982 when he was called in for an interview.
7: One of the first things that Russ said to Detective Brandt was, the reason I didn't say anything was because I was on parole and I was scared to have police contact.
0: The bouncer had served time for receiving stolen property. He didn't want any trouble, he told the detective, but he did want to help. Here was the truth, he said. He was driving Dana home, nearing a corner, when suddenly he heard the engine rev louder and his car door close. Next thing he knew, Dana was out of the vehicle. It would be such a simple explanation if true. Dana's massive head wound had been the result of an unlucky fall from a moving car, an accident. But authorities, including the local coroner, were skeptical. And that stuck out to the prosecutor who took over the case, Paul Dobson.
2: What did your coroner back in the day find?
10: He found that she had, in fact, died from skull fracture, but he couldn't answer why she had died. He ruled her death as undetermined.
0: Undetermined meant anything was possible, according to the coroner, accident or homicide. The coroner told reporters that her injuries didn't seem consistent with a fall from a car, but he couldn't say anything with scientific certainty.
2: It would have been very easy for him to have checked the box that said by accident, natural causes.
10: That's absolutely correct.
2: But he checked the box undetermined.
10: Which to us was very significant.
0: So was the bouncer lying about the fall from the car? Or maybe that part was true, but she'd survived the fall and met her fate in another way. The prosecutor wondered if a modern-day coroner looking at the body would have better luck figuring it out. One of his investigators went to find out, seeking advice from the county's chief deputy coroner, Dr. Diane Scala Barnett.
11: He knocked on my door one day and he said, Doc, I have this case. It was originally ruled undetermined. The daughter has been seeking an answer. And what do you think about an exhumation?
12: What'd you tell him?
11: Well, I said, you never know unless you look, because you never know what the body's going to look like after 31 years down.
12: How'd you feel about this? I mean, the part of you that's investigating needs it, but the daughter of you and you must be terrified that you're going to be...
13: Well, knowing that, okay, they're going to exhume her means they're looking at her case. She's not just a paper file anymore. So they're going to look further.
0: Brittany prepared herself to face whatever secrets had been buried with her mother.
14: Coming up.
11: This was in no way consistent with her falling out of a vehicle.
14: A new autopsy. A new case.
13: I was ecstatic.
14: When Dateline continues.

0: On October 9th, 2013, Brittany Stork stood vigil as a backhoe broke open her mother's grave.
1: I think I just stared. And I wanted to make sure that no matter what you do, just please put her back exactly the way you found her.
0: Aunt Deb was at Brittany's side.
2: It was very emotional, the hearse, the investigators, pulling the vault up, the casket up.
3: You needed to put up with that pain to get to the next step in this thing.
2: Right, right.
3: It might have been better to leave her in the ground and just say, something happened, but we just don't know, let it be.
2: No, that's not right, that's not fair. It's not fair to Dana. Somebody's accountable for what happened to her. So if she has to come up, be exhumed, and be examined, then that's what needs to be done.
0: 30 years after Dana Rosendale's mysterious death, her coffin was loaded onto a truck and taken to the Lucas County Coroner's Office for a second autopsy.
3: And they don't tell you anything, right?
1: No. Mm-mm.
0: Then one day, she got a surprising call from the coroner, but not with the autopsy results. Instead, the coroner said she had something for Brittany.
1: And I said, well, what would that be? And she said, I cut you a locket of your mother's hair. Hmm. And she put it in a little glass jar for me. So I have that. She said there was some jewelry on your mom, and I was able to save it.
0: The rings her mother had been buried with.
1: Would you like it? And I said, yes. And I wear them every day. To that was like probably the best gift I could have ever had. You know, having a piece of my mom with me every day.
0: Brittany reburied her mom on what would have been her birthday. She laid 5 dozen roses on her coffin.
1: I stood there, and I wouldn't leave until she was back, the exact way she was. I started taking the shovel, and I started putting dirt back into her grave.
0: But there was still no word from the coroner about what, if anything, she discovered. Brittany could only guess. An agonizing wait began. Brittany imagined that night over and over in her head. Accident, murder, the bouncer, her dad. Toby was still a suspect in some people's eyes, and that's who Dana's best friend, Roxy, blamed all these years later when Brittany gave her a call.
1: I said, what happened to my mom? And she instantly threw out my dad's name. And I said, why would you say that? Just because. I said, well, was my dad there with you guys that night? No. Well, then why would you say? Because I just know.
0: Toby wasn't surprised his name cropped back up. He knew Brittany's questions could reignite suspicions that he was involved.
3: Did you wish she weren't doing it, Toby?
4: No. When I found out what she's doing, I just didn't want her to be pushed to the side like it never mattered.
3: And if she's kicking over this rock anew again, you know, you're going
4: to... Oh, yes, it brought...
3: There you're going to be with a bullseye again,
4: I right? got another bullseye on my back.
0: But Toby maintained his innocence.
4: I knew the truth. You know, I didn't do this.
0: And Brittany believed him. Not once had he tried to stop her from investigating her mom's death. In fact, he'd been her champion. As a grown-up, she says she could finally understand what she'd failed to see as a child.
1: My dad's had a really bad life. And now that I'm older, I see why. My mom was the love of his life. And obviously, knowing the background and hearing the stories, you know, he couldn't cope with it.
3: It's been 30 plus years, Toby. You still miss her?
4: Tremendously. It's the love of my life. It's the love of my life.
0: Investigator Kinder quickly came to the same conclusion as Brittany. Toby was not a suspect. There was no evidence that he was at the scene that night, and he didn't try to shut down the new questions.
5: I found that Toby just wanted answers for why Dana was killed as well.
0: So father and daughter both waited anxiously for the autopsy findings, hoping it would give them the answers they craved. 3 long months after Dana's exhumation, their wait was over. The new coroner's report came out with a new manner of death, homicide.
1: I was ecstatic. I was sad. I was, you know, it was just a mix of emotions because it was like everything I had dreamt or thought or said or anything, it was like I was right.
0: This time the coroner had gone a step further to examine Dana's skull fracture, using a forensic anthropologist to help clean the bone. And the injuries they saw, the coroner thought it looked like foul play.
6: this was in no way consistent with her falling out of a vehicle.
3: Homicide.
6: Yes.
0: Now that the case was officially declared a homicide, investigators were working it hard, and their focus became the bouncer. Kinder had always thought there was something off about Atkins' statement to Detective Bratton.
5: One of the things that he said was, "We weren't even fighting or anything." I've talked to a lot of people over the years, and that just kind of struck me as odd of... You introduced that thought. She falls out of your car, but yet you've got to interject, "We weren't fighting or anything."
0: The investigator also wondered why Dana would have suddenly fallen out of the bouncer's car. There was talk back in the day that the car had a defective door. But Detective Bratton told the new investigator he didn't think so. He'd taken a look for himself.
7: I know I got in the car and I checked it because I had pushed up against it. And I'm a pretty good sized guy. My weight should maybe tell us if
3: the door's bummed, it would have popped. Yeah.
7: I felt comfortable that I didn't see anything wrong with the door.
3: You didn't feel you needed to get a search warrant or call to have this thing towed?
7: No, not at that point. Looking back, probably an error.
3: Was the vehicle gone? Is it in the junkyard now?
5: We believe that's in the junkyard. We tried to track it. We just weren't able to do that. And there wasn't a lot of notation in the reports about what was found in the car, what wasn't found in the car. There was just a very short sentence in a report and a lot of the memories of those specifics by the officers that were there that night. They don't remember those details.
0: As for the rest of the bouncer's story, the investigator had an idea. He'd take a fresh look at the stretch of road where it all began.
5: I wanted to see it for myself.
0: Remember, the bouncer told police he'd been approaching a corner when Dana fell out of his car.
3: So you actually measured. You had one of those roll-out measuring devices,
5: I did it the old school way. And I had a police crew behind me blocking traffic, and I got out and I walked the whole thing.
0: The investigator figured out that the closest corner was more than 200 feet away from where Dana's body had been found.
5: The whole thing didn't make sense. When you sit there and go, how does she end up on the right side of the roadway? How does her purse end up in the middle of the roadway when she's going out the opposite direction? Why is he down here in the first place?
0: The bouncer told the original detective he'd taken that particular road to get cigarettes. But Investigator Kinder knew the area, and he says there were no stores open that late.
3: So you see a guy making it up as it goes along here?
5: Absolutely.
0: The investigator was convinced Russell Atkins was hiding something. His next step was to track down the one-time bouncer and get him to talk. What would his story be now?
8: Coming up, a suspect who says he wants to help and who has a brand new clue for investigators.
5: Do you still want to talk to me about what happened that night?
9: This needs to be figured out because it's just stupid, you know?
8: When Dateline continues.

0: More than 30 years had passed since the night Russell Atkins offered two friends a ride home from the Southside Roxy. Only one of those friends had made it home alive. With a new investigation and autopsy, Brittany was now convinced her mom's death was no accident and that Atkins was the one responsible.
1: He ruined my life. And he needs to pay for it.
2: If this guy did it, what would his motivation be?
1: I don't know.
2: Do you need motivation?
1: I just want to know why. You know, what led up to why he did what he did.
0: So where was Atkins now? Investigator Kinder didn't have to look far. The bouncer was living just a few miles from where he'd grown up, not far from where Dana had been found. He was the captain of a charter boat, and people in town loved him.
3: He comes off kind of rough, but he's a big teddy bear. He's got a big heart.
0: John and Patty Stahl first got to know Atkins when he started working for them in their concrete business. But he'd become more like a member of the family, watching their kids, cooking for them.
3: Once a year, Russell would have a fish fry, and he would stand there the whole time and do nothing but cook fish. And he loved it because he was doing it for all of his friends.
0: Vera Gregory was more than just a friend. She says she dated Atkins for years. They shared a love of motorcycles and a home. She says he was kind to her, made her feel safe.
4: Yeah, we fought. We had problems. You know, we were a regular couple. But was I afraid of him or anything like that? Never.
0: Hardly the portrait of a murderer. Russell's friends were shocked to hear police were sniffing at his door.
3: We know Russell, the person he is, and there's just no way that Russell would intentionally hurt someone.
4: Something was said about, you know, Russ, why don't you just get out of here? Why don't you just leave? He said, why? I did nothing wrong.
2: Did it speak something to his, maybe it happened the way he said, that he didn't leave the community? This is a guy 30 plus years later who's still around.
5: He had changed his lifestyle, and that's what these people know, and that's what these people love. And I understand why they are supporting him.
0: But many of his supporters had known Atkins back in 1982. The investigator tracked down some people who had, and what they told him was ugly. An ex-wife and ex-girlfriend with tales of beatings. Work colleagues who said he was quick to throw a punch.
2: What was the picture that came together?
5: In that time period, very short temper, very short fuse.
0: Finally, after 30 years, investigators believed they had enough evidence against him. Armed with an arrest warrant, Investigator Kinder went with U.S. Marshals to pick Atkins up and bring him in for questioning. And he says the man he met was polite, cooperative. Atkins seemed eager to sit down and talk.
2: What's your strategy in dealing with him?
5: I just wanted to go slow and easy. I wanted to go over his story. Do you still want to talk to me about what happened that night?
6: This needs to be figured out because it's just stupid, you know.
0: Atkins' story started out the same way it had before.
6: The chick fell out of my car. I mean, absolutely fell out of my car. I don't know if she grabbed the door handle or I still don't know how. It still bugs me to this very day how she got out that door.
0: And once again, Atkins had a ready explanation for why he'd initially lied to the cops.
5: Okay. You originally told them, Russ, that you were just driving by and you saw her laying in the grass.
6: Well, yeah, I got a little scared.
5: What were you so scared of?
6: Just being involved with the police, period.
0: The investigator confronted Atkins with what they'd been up to.
5: They did another autopsy, and it led us to believe that she was hit over the head, not from falling out of the car. So then that comes to me as asking you now, then how did she get the trauma on her head then?
6: From that pole that was there where the mailbox is at, when she was leaned up against when the officer came.
0: A mailbox? That was a new detail that didn't appear in the old case file.
2: So she not only goes out the door, tumbles in the road, her head presumably hits a mailbox?
5: That's what he says.
2: Which could account for the injuries.
5: Right, but we knew there was nothing there except for three very large trees kind of spread along the roadway.
0: Investigator Kinder finally leveled with the bouncer.
5: Russ, with all due respect, I'm not buying it. I'm going to treat you like a man because you're treating me with respect too. But I'm sorry, man, I'm not buying it.
0: That same day, Atkins was charged with murder. When Brittany found out Atkins was in custody, there was only one person she wanted to tell.
1: The first thing that came to my mind was, I need to get my dad. And I just said, they got him. And he said, what do you mean they got him? And I said, He's been indicted and he's in custody. And my dad just crumbled. He just kept saying, thank you, God. Thank you. Like, this is what I wanted my entire life.
0: But Brittany knew her fight for justice was far from over.
2: You have to steel yourself for this trial.
1: Mm-hmm. And I will be there every second of it because, you know, nobody else has ever been there for her.
2: And you know it is a cold case file. Mm-hmm. It's still mostly circumstantial. It's a tough case to make.
1: Right. But I feel in my heart if people listen to the facts. I mean, there's facts.
2: But if the jury doesn't see it that way and he walks, are you okay with that?
1: I'm not. But I'm not going to stop my opinion, my heart, everything. He killed my mom. And he needs to pay for what he did.
7: Coming up, no DNA, no fingerprints, no eyewitnesses.
8: It was kind of shocking to stop and look and say, what actually do we have?
9: I knew that the prosecution had a hard road.
7: And later, someone who helped Dana get in the car that night tells her story.
2: What do you think happened?
7: When Dateline continues.
0: January 2016 in northern Ohio. Winter settles in. Ice and gray skies blanket the state. And gloom hung over the prosecutor's office, too, where Paul Dobson and his fellow prosecutor, Gwen Howe Gabers, considered their long-shot case against Russell Atkins.
8: It was kind of shocking to stop and look and say, you know, what actually do we have?
0: What they didn't have stuck out. No crime scene photos, no DNA. No strong motive. But what they did have spurred them forward. The new autopsy and a fresh determination to seek justice they believed long overdue. And so it came to pass that 33 years and 4 months after her mother was found by the side of that road, Brittany Stork was entering the marble hallways of the Wood County Courthouse. She'd spent so much of her life trying to find out what had happened to her mother. And now the moment of truth had arrived.
10: The defendant, Russell Atkins, did purposely cause the death of Dana Rosendale.
0: The prosecution's opening statement was simple. Common sense and science would prove Russell Atkins was a liar and a killer who'd created a story about a tragic car accident to cover his tracks.
10: Deb, are you familiar with Dana Rosendale?
4: I am.
0: Dana's sister Deb took the stand to talk about her little sister, forever 19 years old.
4: She loved life. She loved people. She loved her family. She loved her little girl.
2: What was the story that the prosecutors wanted to elicit from you?
4: What they wanted me to do is basically talk about who Dana was, how she was as a little girl growing up.
2: They had to make her a presence in the courtroom.
4: Absolutely. And one of the things that was critical, I think, for the prosecutors is I witnessed her injuries. They wanted me to give a very detailed description of what I witnessed that day when I arrived at the hospital.
0: Deb told the jury it was obvious to her that Dana had not been injured in a car accident.
4: She didn't have one abrasion. She did not have one road burn. She had nothing except for the swollen side of her face. And I will never forget that the rest of my life.
2: You were emotional that day on the stand.
4: Extremely emotional.
11: Extremely. It's like living it all over again, almost 34 years later, just like it happened yesterday.
12: Do you swear or affirm to tell the truth, the whole truth, and nothing but the truth?
0: The prosecution's next witness was that EMT, Ron Billings, who'd seen Dana's body with his own eyes. He told the jury why an accidental fall from a car never made sense to him either.
13: Her shoes that she was wearing were the clog style, and she had one was still on and one was right next to her body, and they weren't scuffed up either.
0: Another thing the prosecutor wanted the jury to understand was how many times Atkins had changed his story about that night. Detective Bratton told jurors about Atkins' story version number one, that he'd been a good Samaritan who'd stopped to help Dana.
14: He stated that he was driving south and seen something in the roadway.
0: Then the detective testified came Atkins' story number two. Dana had been in his car, which had a broken passenger side door, and she'd fallen out. The detective told the jury he didn't buy it. He checked out that car for himself.
10: And what did you observe in doing
14: this? I didn't observe any problems.
0: Finally, there was Adkins' story number three, prosecutors argued, when he came up with that new detail, the mailbox.
5: How did the back of her head get caved in?
6: That pipe from the mailbox that was there.
0: Problem was, the paramedics said there were no mailboxes near where Dana's body had been found. But if Adkins was lying about it being an accident, prosecutors needed to tell the jury what really happened. What evidence was there of murder? And here was the heart of the prosecution's case, the forensics. This really becomes a case about science, isn't it?
8: If the science didn't work, if the jury didn't understand it or didn't buy into it, it was going to be a not guilty.
0: Dr. Barnett, the coroner who had performed the autopsy on Dana's exhumed body, told the jury that, with the help of the forensic anthropologist, she'd been able to get a better look at Dana's skull.
15: I saw separate fractures and the pattern of fractures only after the bone was cleaned. There were three impact patterns, three distinct patterns.
2: And what would have caused those?
15: A beating.
2: Some sort of bludgeoning instrument.
15: Absolutely.
2: Unknown was used.
15: Absolutely.
2: But there's no question there were three impact sites on the skull?
15: No question, and this was not at all consistent with falling out of a car. Not at all. Not in my experience.
16: Y-shaped incision.
0: It was gruesome testimony for Brittany to sit through.
2: Did they tell you this is going to be the day and you may want to step outside?
17: They did. They said that you do realize that we're going to show some of the autopsy pictures and her injuries. If you don't think that you want to see it, it might be the time to go out. And I said, no, you know, I'm here from the beginning to the end every second, no matter what.
15: Large area of bruising.
0: But what had caused these terrible injuries? The prosecution had a theory.
8: What we believe happened is that on the way home, he may have tried to do something to Dana that she didn't want him to do. It may have resulted in a confrontation. She's either ordered out of the car or she gets out of the car. Perhaps more words are exchanged, but she was walking away from that vehicle and he came up behind her and he struck her on the back of the head and immediately dropped her to the ground. As she's laying on the ground, struck her at least two more times and fractured her skull.
0: And the prosecution had a possible murder weapon they wanted the jury to hear about. They called a former patrol officer to the stand. 2 days after Dana's body was found, he'd stumbled on something a few feet from the place where Adkins said he'd turned his car around.
18: And I found the back side, the back end, whatever, of a pool cue. And it appeared to have a substance on it that I thought possibly could have been blood.
0: Could a pool cue have been the murder weapon? The prosecutors asked the jury to listen to what Adkins had to say about it.
5: Did you used to have a pool cue that you used to carry in the car?
6: Well, yeah, I shot pool with the...
5: Okay.
6: But I never carried it. It was at the bar.
5: You never had one in the car that night?
6: Nope.
5: Some of the indentations on the skull are consistent with, like, the fat end of a pool cue. And the funny thing about that is that a end of a pool cue was found where you said you kind of went down to look for the phone.
6: For you to say that there was a pool cue down there, that, no, I ain't going for that. I did not do that. She fell out of my car, dude.
2: Do you know that it in fact was the pool cue that he carried?
10: We can't say 100%, but circumstantial evidence and coincidence is he goes down to that location, turns around, and in a field nearby, a pool cue just happens to show up.
0: So nearly 34 years on, had the prosecutors painted a clear enough picture for the jury of what they believed happened that night?
2: Did they do it, in your opinion, as you sat there, or were you worried?
17: I was a little worried, and I don't know if it was just because it was my first time hearing everything, and everything was so scrambled, and it was so stressful.
9: Well, I knew that the prosecution had a hard road ahead of themselves.
0: The defense team was about to lay into the prosecution's case with a celebrity scientist and a bucketful of doubt.
19: Coming up.
20: Law enforcement lost or destroyed several pieces of evidence.
7: A gap in the files and some people's memories.
20: You didn't remember where it was found?
18: No, I don't. I couldn't tell you the exact spot.
7: When Dateline continues.
0: Brittany Stork picked her way through the ice and snow into the courthouse where Russell Atkins, the man accused of killing her mother, was on trial. She had vowed to sit through every moment. So too had Russell Atkins' friends. They took turns packing the courtroom benches behind the bouncer.
19: Everybody got together and said, we got to go in there and show these people that Russell would never do that.
0: Months before, the same friends had thrown a benefit to help raise money for the bouncer's legal fund.
3: People just brought in food. There were probably five different people that got up and sang and played music. And just so many people that really have nothing, but they all pulled together and whatever they had to offer, they did.
0: Vera wondered if her former lover was being targeted because he was a biker. But she says his past and what people thought about him as a person were irrelevant.
4: Whether he's a nice man or whether he's a jerk, the bottom line is there was not enough evidence to accuse this man of this.
0: Atkins' defense attorney, Neil McElroy, couldn't agree more.
21: My first instinct when I got the case was it's a 1982 case. There must have been a DNA hit. Something has been discovered, some DNA match. And of course, there was nothing.
0: A point he emphasized in his opening argument at Russell Atkins' trial.
20: Law enforcement lost or destroyed several pieces of evidence.
0: McElroy and his partner Ronnie Wingate drilled into the prosecution witnesses, challenging their 30-year-old memories.
20: But you didn't remember where it was found?
18: No, I don't. I couldn't tell you the exact spot.
22: I don't remember. I mean, it was 30-some years ago.
0: As for the original detective, Bob Bratton, the defense got him to concede just how much evidence was missing.
23: As it relates to the clothes, the pool cue, any photos, map of the scene that was made that night, all of that information is gone. Is that correct?
14: That's what I've been informed, yes.
23: Okay.
0: And the defense questioned the detective's account of checking out Atkins' passenger car door. He didn't note it in the police report.
23: Is there anywhere in that report where you state, I went out to the car, I inspected the car, I sat in the car, I opened the door? Is it anywhere in that report?
14: No, it's not.
0: Just as dubious, said the defense, was the prosecution's theorized murder weapon, that now long-lost pool cue. There was nothing linking the pool cue to Russell Atkins. Zip.
23: You can't tell this jury that that pool cue came from Russ Atkins' vehicle.
24: No, sir, I cannot.
0: And it didn't matter anyway, they said, because there was no blood on it.
23: You sent them off to have them test this material that was found on the stick, and you became aware was not blood, negative for blood.
14: Negative for blood.
23: Negative for hair.
14: Yes.
0: What's more, it wasn't just that there was no evidence linking Russell Atkins to the murder. The defense pointed out the only forensic evidence investigators uncovered excluded him. After the second autopsy, investigators had sent Dana's fingernail clippings to the state crime lab.
20: The male DNA found under her fingernails was not Mr. Atkins.
24: That's correct.
0: Far more believable, the defense said, was Atkins' story of an accident.
20: He has insisted since September of 1982, he didn't do anything. She fell from his car. That has not changed at all.
0: And even if you didn't believe Russell Atkins' words, the defense said, his actions that night seemed to speak for themselves.
20: Frankly, it doesn't make sense that someone who has just murdered someone is then going to go door to door at 3 a.m, pounding on doors, trying to get them to call someone to come help her.
0: Putting yourself at the scene.
20: Correct.
0: And if the crux of the prosecution's case was the science, the defense was more than happy to make this a case of dueling science. You knew early on it was going to be a battle of science. Expert versus expert?
20: Yes,
25: I do.
0: The coroner who performed the original autopsy was dead, but the defense brought in its own expert to look at the case. And if weighty resumes counted, expert Dr. Werner Spitz had the edge. He'd performed or supervised more than 62,000 autopsies.
25: The brain, which...
0: Renowned for his work in historic cases like the JFK assassination, and more recent sensational cases like Casey Anthony,
25: you can see
0: Dr. Spitz had even written the textbook for pathologists. And he disagreed with everything Coroner Barnett had to say.
20: Dr. Barnett's opinion was that these fractures that you see in this photo were caused by three different impacts. Do you agree with that opinion?
1: No.
20: What conclusion can you draw about how these fractures and these injuries were caused?
25: One impact on a very hard flat surface. That's my opinion.
0: Dr. Spitz said the science showed Russell Atkins had been telling the truth. Dana had hit her head on the road after falling out of a car. While Aunt Deb said she saw no other injuries on Dana's body, the original autopsy identified three small abrasions on her elbows and shoulder. Spitz said those bruises mattered.
20: The abrasions were significant to him, that abrasions to the elbows and the shoulder are indicative of a fall.
25: Let me just say this. If this was a weapon, this whole thing would look different.
2: Not to slight your county person, but Dr. Spitz has got a lot of credentials, a lot of autopsies, a lot of history.
8: The concern is that the jury buys the flash and doesn't listen to the science.
0: But before the jury could mull over the science, it had to take into account the story of the only other person in the car that night, Dana's best friend, Roxy, who would tell her story in public for the first time.
7: Coming up.
9: She was my best friend. We were going to raise our kids together.
7: Roxy says Dana was in danger even before she left for the nightclub.
9: There was a commotion going on inside the bedroom. The bedroom door opened, he came out, and he turned around and he goes, "There, bitch, now go out." And she walked out, and she had marks on her and stuff.
7: When Dana

0: One woman had been at Dana Rosendale's side the night she was fatally injured. Her best friend, Roxy. It was she who'd watched Dana drive off into the night with Russell Adkins, making him the last person seen with Dana that night. Naturally, that meant Roxy would testify at trial. But investigator Kinder knew that calling Roxy to the stand was a gamble.
1: I think it would be safe to say that Roxy has told the same story since 1982. But I always felt that maybe there was a little bit more there.
2: There were boundaries, you thought, to her story?
1: Yeah.
2: But you weren't going to be able to crack them?
1: No.
0: The judge agreed with Roxy's request not to video her court testimony.
3: Absolutely.
0: But Roxy later decided to tell us her story directly. It was her way, she said, to talk to Brittany, her best friend's daughter.
3: My heart breaks for her. I wish she could just see me in a different light, because she sees me as one of the bad people, and I'm not.
0: And Roxy says she has so much to share with Brittany about her close friendship with Dana. They'd made Brittany's baby book together, even talked about raising their children as close friends. But it wasn't to be. Roxy says she was at Dana's hospital bedside in her final days. She was the one who did her makeup at the funeral home.
3: Talking to her for the very last time, doing her hair and her makeup, just like we always did. And I kissed her goodbye. Laying there on that steel table.
2: Your friend Dana?
3: My friend Dana. I miss her.
0: Roxy is haunted by her memories of the night she last saw her friend. Seeing Dana across the dance floor. Hearing her say the bouncer was giving them a lift home.
3: So we went to go get in the car, and he said, don't forget. And I said, I know. And so we had to go through the driver's side, because the passenger side door was broke.
2: Couldn't open it.
3: You could.
2: You could open it.
3: Yeah, you could. But to make it close correctly, you had to kind of lift it up and close it.
2: Was it common knowledge, Roxy, that he had a car with a bum door?
3: Yep.
0: And what Roxy says happened next could be the key to the mystery. According to Roxy, the bouncer stopped at her house first, and Dana got out to use the bathroom. Then she helped Dana get back into Adkins' car through what she remembers as the faulty passenger door.
3: So I walked her out there, and I put her in the car, and I closed the door, and I said, I'll talk to you later. Last time I seen her alive.
2: Do you beat yourself up, Roxy, about that door and whether you closed it correctly or...
3: I thought about that for a long time.
2: What do you think happened?
3: I think she fell out. I think it was a freak accident.
0: But there was more to her story. If she was wrong and Dana was murdered, Roxy is sure the bouncer didn't do it. Even though investigators eliminated Toby as a suspect, Roxy still wonders about the boyfriend. She told us Dana had confided in her just how bad the relationship with Toby had become.
3: Anything that happens to me, it's Toby.
2: Wow.
3: Yeah.
2: She said that?
3: Yeah.
2: Was it hands-on? Was it... mental games, or was
3: mental,
2: it physical?
3: A physical, yep.
0: Something she saw with her own eyes, Roxy says, when she went to meet Dana before they went dancing that night.
3: And there was a commotion going on inside the bedroom, and the bedroom door opened, he came out, and he turned around, and he goes, there, bitch, now go out. And she walked out, and she had marks on her and stuff.
0: Roxy says Dana told her something horrific, that Toby had not only beaten her that evening, he'd raped her, too. This was the bombshell testimony Roxy gave on the witness stand, something the prosecution team hadn't heard before.
2: How much damage is she doing to your case? Because now maybe you got someone else who has a thing against Dana.
4: It just didn't make sense, though. It doesn't fit what we knew. She either fell out of the car or it was Russ, because he's the last one with her.
0: It was a terrible thing for Brittany to hear about her dad, but she didn't buy it for a second.
5: My mom wasn't the one that would put up with that crap. Yeah, they fought. I've heard the stories, but if my dad beat her and raped her before she went out, she would have either fought back or the cops would have been there, because she would have had him thrown out.
0: There's something else Roxy told us when she sat down with us, something she didn't testify about at trial. She says that an angry Toby showed up at the club that night looking for Dana. It's a claim that investigator Kinder says is not corroborated by any other witnesses. Still, Roxy says it's possible Toby could have tracked them down later that night, attacking Dana after she fell from the bouncer's car while Adkins went out looking for help.
3: He had enough time to slam her head on that side of that road and then be gone, because his alibi is 4 trailers away from her body. That's his alibi.
0: Prosecutor Dobson says this theory about Toby is implausible, And Toby, of course, denies everything.
2: When you hear the stories that you were there that night, you're saying that's baloney.
6: That's total crack.
2: Not only does she say you were there that night, but she says that you violently assaulted Dana.
6: Yeah, you know.
2: Virtually raped her. Did that happen?
6: No, not at all.
2: Anything approximating that?
6: No, not at all. Not at all.
2: So that's a Roxy story.
6: That's a Roxy story.
0: Brittany wonders why her mother's best friend so adamantly defends Atkins, a man Roxy has always told police was just a casual acquaintance. And yet, there's a note in the police file that Atkins might have been Roxy's boyfriend back then, that she told Dana's mother they were dating.
2: Clear up the issue. Was there anything between you and Russ Atkins?
3: Absolutely not. Never.
2: He was just the guy at the club.
3: That's right. He was just the guy at the club.
2: And you're not covering for him and trying to do him some good?
3: Absolutely not.

0: race the suspicion hanging over her father's head was almost over.
1: Coming up, how Dana herself finally got to tell her story.
2: It took me a second to process when he said, "I want to have your mom there."
3: It was a weighty conversation for me to have with them, to say, it's my intention to re-exhume her body.
1: When Dateline continues.
0: The trial hadn't been easy for them to sit through. The autopsy photos, the expert testimony. Brittany and her Aunt Deb had endured it together.
4: How did you take care of one another?
5: There were a lot of tears. There was a lot of prayers. Strength, inner strength. Yeah. She might be a little bit more strong than me. Kind of like she's a lot like Dana.
0: They waited together in the courthouse lobby as the jurors deliberated.
5: I knew they had a really tough case because of all the, you know, the evidence, and it was circumstantial. And I tell you, the longer it went throughout the day, you know, I started to get concerned. You know, when I try to put myself in their position to actually see if they had enough evidence to convict Russell Atkins.
0: After they'd been out for more than 5 hours, the jurors filed back into court with discouraging news. They could not reach a decision. The judge sent them back out, but only an hour later, they returned again, still deadlocked.
6: With that said, we'll declare a hung jury.
4: You had pushed this thing for so long. Did you think that's all there's ever going to be?
2: Right then, in that right second, I just kept thinking, oh my gosh, is he getting out? Is it over?
0: Fear, disappointment, exhaustion. Brittany wondered what would happen next. Only the prosecutor could decide. His team sat down with some of the jurors, hoping to understand where the case had gone wrong.
7: From what we were told by the jurors that we spoke to, they did not believe for a second that Dana fell out of the car. But for a few of the jurors, they just were not confident of how those injuries got on Dana's head.
0: The jurors complained so much was missing from 1982. Reports, photos, evidence. They needed something more. The prosecutor could think of only one thing. But for that, he'd need Brittany's permission.
3: It was a weighty conversation for me to have with them, to say, it's my intention to re-exhume her body and to keep her skull out and present it to the jury.
0: The prosecutor believed Dana's skull would do something the photos and diagrams couldn't, enable the coroner to show the jurors the distinct places where Dana had been struck.
3: The damage was visible as you looked at the base of her skull.
4: You think that's the most telling injury of the...
3: Yes, Dana's head would have had to have been bent down with someone striking it from up here in order to get into that area and do that damage to her skull.
0: The coroner had some reservations about that approach.
8: I thought it was a good idea, but I was hesitant because I knew that if Dana's skull was entered into evidence, it might wind up in a locked locker somewhere for the rest of eternity. And I couldn't see that.
4: You know, this is where some people believe the soul resides.
8: I know.
4: Was there a moment, Brittany, where you said, wait a second, enough is enough? Let my poor mother's spirit rest here.
2: It took me a second to process when he said, I want to have your mom there. It actually took my dad to tell me it's okay.
0: And so in April 2016, Brittany and her aunt stood by as Dana's grave was opened up yet again.
2: I'm trying to be strong. As, you know, I've been wanting this for so long. And, you know, for most people, it's bringing everything back. For me, it's just anger. I'm mad.
0: The second trial began a few months later. Brittany's family and Atkins supporters gathered once again at the courthouse.
4: Was that tough to be coming up the elevators with him and seeing him in the hallways?
5: It was very tough, but I have to tell you that there were several of them that came over to me and apologized that we had to go through this and go through the pain.
0: Brittany watched as the prosecution called the same cast of witnesses to the stand. The detective, the investigator, the paramedic.
9: And I kind of stayed with her, held her hand.
0: This time around, jurors saw Dana's injuries not on a slide, but etched in bone. To show the jury what the new examination had found, the prosecution brought a box to court. Inside it, Dana's

0: actual skull.
1: This has got to be just god-awful for you and the family. They're walking around a courtroom before a jury with your sister's skull, saying, here's the evidence you need.
2: It was pretty hard for me. It seemed like forever. I mean, forever, like hours.
1: It was there to be seen in the photographs, but something about the...
2: Yeah, actually seeing Dana there. You know, she was part of the trial.
1: Dana became her best witness, didn't she?
2: Yeah, she did. She did. She absolutely did.
0: The prosecutors weren't the only ones with something new for the jury. The defense had been fine-tuning its case, too. They showed the jury photos from a French case where a man had fallen out of a minivan.
3: His fracture was clearly bigger than Miss Rosendale's. But it's too similar to be something more than just a mere coincidence.
0: So, Dr. Spitz took the stand and said he was more confident than ever in his opinion.
4: I believe that this is a single impact when she either fell or jumped out of a moving vehicle.
0: And of course, Roxy was there too. Once again, she scored points for both sides, the prosecution.
5: Did you ever see anything in Mr. Atkins' car?
6: A pool stick that was cut, a piece of metal on it.
0: And points for the defense.
7: You were aware of the difficulties with this door, is that
6: yes,
7: correct?
6: Yes.
0: And Roxy, once again, raised the specter of another suspect when she told her story of Toby's fight with Dana.
7: It was a physical fight and a rape, is that correct?
6: Yes, yes.
0: The man on trial sat at the defense table as the scene played out before him. He couldn't believe it had come to this. His fate in the hands of a jury for a second time. He'd listened as the dueling experts sparred in court. He'd been silent through it all, until now.
1: What'd you think about the cops, the prosecutors?
8: Coming up.
1: You're not chit-chatting back and forth about the night?
9: No.
1: And you're not making a move on her?
9: No.
10: Russell Atkins talks.
9: I heard the door close and she was gone.
10: And after three decades and two trials, a verdict.
11: Everyone kind of started scrambling.
12: That's when your stomach starts churning and you're thinking, geez, did we do everything we could?
10: When Dateline continues.

0: Russell Atkins has had more than three decades to reflect on the night he gave Dana Rosendale a ride home. To this day, he is adamant in saying he did nothing to harm her.
1: I heard the door close and she was gone. I mean, that fast. That's all I can really say. I don't know nothing more.
0: Atkins didn't testify in his own defense at his first or second trial, but he did agree to sit down with us to talk about his case.
2: You didn't bludgeon her head?
1: No.
2: When she got out of the vehicle?
1: No, never.
0: He maintains her fatal wounds must have happened accidentally.
2: How would you explain this ugly injury to the base of her skull?
1: The mailboxes were there, or street signs, or paper boxes, you know.
2: Velocity, momentum, or carrying her into the pole there?
1: Oh, yeah. I mean, like I said, I didn't even see her go out of the car. I don't know if she went out head first, backwards, jumped out, was getting sick. I don't know. I didn't see none of that.
2: You're not chit-chatting back and forth about the night?
1: No.
2: And you're not making a move on her?
1: No.
0: Atkins says he is not guilty. He did nothing to harm Dana that night. But there is one thing about which there is little doubt. He is guilty of changing his story.
2: Russell, let's talk about some of these inconsistencies in your story. And the EMTs are there, officers arriving. You tell them, I don't have any idea who she is, why she's there. Not that she was a passenger in your car.
1: Right.
2: Why do you leave out that important fact right there?
1: Basically trying to get her help.
2: Yeah, but you were concerned about your own skin there?
1: Yeah, no. My persona of the police is they'll do anything to do whatever.
2: So I'll give them a story.
1: Right. And they'll just leave me alone.
0: And that wasn't the only time Russell's story evolved.
2: The story about her head hitting this mailbox pole doesn't sound plausible.
1: Well,
2: is that something that you invented to explain it? Or
1: no, they were all up and down side of that road.
2: Wouldn't it have been better to say, I don't know, I didn't see it happen?
1: I'm trying to come up with maybe possibilities.
2: Trying to solve this, trying to answer all the things.
1: Right.
2: Does that create a problem for you?
1: Well, it probably did. But I was trying to help. I wasn't trying to be the bad guy and be gone.
0: Atkins says he had nothing to hide, then or now. He stayed in the area after Dana's death, carrying on with his life until his arrest all those years later.
2: What's happened to you, your personal life there?
1: It just stopped. I mean, I lost everything I had. I didn't have much, but it was paying the bills.
0: Atkins says he thought it would all blow over soon. He didn't think the case was strong enough to go to trial. But he was wrong.
2: What'd you think about the cops, the prosecutors?
1: Hell-bent on putting me in prison. Handled it incorrectly all the way around in my book.
0: At trial, Atkins says all he could see was what was missing. Important evidence, like his car. He wished he could have shown it to the jury.
2: Russell, how much weight would you put on the bad door part of this thing?
1: All of it.
2: So whether she's leaning or fiddling with the door handle, the state of that door,
1: what's the biggest part of it?
0: Yet jurors had to rely upon testimony alone, and so it went for much of his case. With so little hard evidence, Atkins says all they had against him was a made-up theory about what he did. Nothing more.
1: That's how you come up with this murder charge, off of a theory? Everything you see on TV is, I got this, I got the weapon, I have this, blood analysis, blah, blah, blah.
2: So it's just a theory that you made a clumsy move on a drunk girl in your car?
1: Yep.
2: And you beat her brains in?
1: That's what they say.
0: But Russell's frustrations didn't change the fact that he was on trial for murder a second time. Sitting in court near Dana's daughter, the catalyst for it all.
2: And there's her daughter accusing you. What'd you think?
1: I can't say that on television.
2: She's the one that got you in that courtroom, right?
1: Yes, pretty much. That I believe.
2: You are his nemesis.
3: Mm-hmm.
2: Had you not come along,
3: right,
2: he would have gone about his life.
3: Mm-hmm. And I'll never go away. Ever. I'll never, no matter what, I will never stop fighting for my mom.
0: At the courthouse, all that was left was for Brittany to wait once again. The sun set one final time over the Wood County Courthouse as jurors began to deliberate in the second murder trial of Russell Atkins. And then twilight gave way to blackest night. Upstairs, Russell Atkins' friends were waiting too.
4: I took a nap on a bench. I mean, really. And when we went in there, I thought it was like I hadn't woke up from a nightmare.
0: Word came in the middle of the night, just after 1 a.m. The jury had a verdict.
5: And everyone kind of started scrambling, and I started texting my family. And I think that's where it set in, and I started shaking because I was just like, that means it's one way or another. Not that it's going to be like last time that they don't know or they're unsure. I'm going to find out. And either A, he's going away for a very long time, if not forever, or he's going home.
2: You're all filing into court, going to your table. What did you think?
4: You know, at that time, that's when your stomach starts churning and you're thinking, geez, did we do everything we could?
0: Brittany closed her eyes in a silent prayer and waited. The family clasped hands as the judge read the verdict.
6: We, the jury, find the defendant, Russell Adkins, guilty of murder.
0: Brittany doubled over, finally feeling the weight of it all.
5: When I heard guilty, I'd lost it. I started bawling, and it was almost like, did I really even hear that word? You know, it was just so crazy. You know, I was happy, but it was just like all my emotions that I kept in the entire trial came out at once.
0: The defense team couldn't make sense of it.
7: This was not a case that should have come back with a guilty verdict.
4: Unbelievable. Unbelievable. On what? There's so much doubt.
0: Russell Adkins was led away, an angry man.
2: And they pronounce you guilty of this murder.
1: Right.
2: Take me into your head. What's going on?
1: Wow. How did that happen?
2: Did you think I'm done? This is life over.
1: Oh, yeah.
2: I'm going inside.
1: Yes.
0: A few days later, he wept as the judge sentenced him to life in prison. To Brittany, the verdict felt doubly significant.
5: I got justice for my mom, and I got justice for my dad. So people would stop saying that he killed my mom.
2: Because you really had two agendas here.
5: Yeah.
2: Truth be told.
5: Right.
2: You wanted to have the person who killed your mom come to accounts.
5: Right.
2: And you also wanted the court of public opinion to let your father go.
5: Right.
0: But it would soon be clear that Lady Justice hadn't had her final say. Not just yet. Far from it.
8: Coming up.
9: I was absolutely shocked. I was shocked.
8: The end. Again.
9: Everything just come crashing down.
8: When Dateline continues.

0: After years of fighting for the mother she knew only through pictures, Brittany Stork felt she had a degree of peace. Russell Atkins had been found guilty and sentenced to life in prison. Brittany knew she'd always keep her mother close to her heart.
1: She's going to be on my mind every day. I want to keep her with me.
0: Meanwhile, the man convicted of killing Brittany's mother was now facing a bleak reality, life behind bars.
2: Well, you don't have no rights, no nothing, follow orders. You don't follow orders, either go into the hole or you're going to get the shit kicked out of you, won't you?
0: But Atkins wasn't giving up yet. The public defender's office took on his case and filed an appeal. They argued that Atkins had been denied his basic constitutional right to a fair trial. In the 3 decades that passed before Atkins was charged with murder, key witnesses died, memories faded, and mountains of evidence went missing. This unfairly damaged the case, his lawyer said, and meant that Atkins could not properly defend himself.
3: It was a fundamentally unfair trial because of the 34-year wait, and then they expect Mr. Atkins to be able to defend himself when all of this stuff is gone.
0: The defense acknowledged the delay might have been justified if there had been some new advancement, like a DNA hit that led to a break in the case. But there was nothing like that here, they said. The only difference maker had been the new coroner's report.
3: No question they did a more thorough examination, but the evidence upon which they based their findings was available to them in 1982.
4: Could have done it back then.
3: Forensic anthropology was around in the 80s, really got going in the 90s, was around in the 2000s, and yet they waited until 2015.
0: Brittany says she'd expected an appeal and wasn't too worried.
1: It was just arguing little aspects of what they thought why the case should be thrown out. And, you know, to me it was more silly, petty stuff as, you know, well, that little thing would be no reason why he should get away with what he did.
0: The prosecution argued that the new autopsy and the thorough cleaning of the skull had made use of advancements that came about after the early 80s. And it was that science that led a 12-person jury to convict Russell Atkins.
5: The prosecutors felt pretty confident that they had presented a pretty good case.
0: Both sides briefly made arguments before the judges and then settled into wait for a ruling. Days turned into weeks, weeks into months. Finally, on June 29th, 2018, the Court of Appeals ruled on Atkins' fate.
2: The appellate court overturned it.
0: Overturned the conviction?
2: Yes.
0: Go home.
2: Right, go home. Get out. Threw me out of prison. I mean, within 10 minutes of that phone call, I was out the front door.
0: In a stunning reversal, the court said Atkins was right. The long delay in charging him caused actual prejudice without justification. There would be no chance to retry his case.
5: I was absolutely shocked. I was shocked.
1: That's when I finally broke down after all of the years. I thought we were finally getting that peace and that justice and being able to move on, and then everything just come crashing down.
0: One thing in particular struck a nerve with Aunt Deb. In the court decision, the judges wrote that fading memories may have impacted the accuracy of testimony so many years later. Deb says in her case, that simply isn't true.
5: I wouldn't leave the hospital because Dana was unconscious. I would go to sleep at night thinking that that was the last thing I ever seen of her. So I will never forget that, ever.
0: Now, in their eyes, a murderer is walking free.
5: Russell Atkins has been able to live his life. I have no sister. My children had no aunt. My niece had no mother. And I lost my mother because when Dana died, my mother died right along with her. She might have been here in her body, but she died the same day. And it's unfortunate that the justice system is, I have no words.
1: I believe he is guilty 1,000%, and nothing the appellate court or anybody can say will change that.
0: Russell Atkins, yes, a free man, but also feeling a sense of injustice about what happened to him.
4: Are you elated to be out of prison? Are you bitter about what's happened? Your words.
2: Both. Elated to be out of prison, but bitter at the whole system.
4: What do you want to do with take two here for you?
2: Just to basically get back to where I was at, you know, fishing, hunting. Things like that, you know, surviving, basically.
0: Despite the outcome, Brittany says she doesn't feel as though her efforts were all for nothing. She hopes that her drive to find the truth may inspire others.
1: If you have a feeling in your gut and in your heart, fight, you know, and don't ever give up. Just fight.
0: Through everything, Brittany grew to love the mother she never really knew in life. Her baby blanket is now in her mom's coffin, and she wears her mom's rings every day. They're close, these two.
1: I will never have regrets from pushing this. It's my mom's story, and nobody else could tell it.
6: That's all for now. I'm Lester Holt. Thanks for joining us.
7: Those are powerful words from a teenage girl. I fear he could kill me.
8: She was scared to death.
9: My daughter, she is bleeding to death.
6: A daughter and dancer murdered one day after school.
10: It was just so brutal, and she was all by herself. I think that was the worst part.
11: Who in the world could do this, and are they going to do it again?
8: This was personal.
6: Clue after clue.
12: There were footprints in Megan's blood.
6: Suspect after suspect.
13: Did you kill Megan?
14: No, I was in shock.
15: They were looking at everyone that she had contact with.
6: Twist after twist.
16: Instant panic.
12: I still get chills.
7: People have secrets.
8: People have a lot of secrets.
6: I'm Lester Holt, and this is Dateline. Here's Andrea Canning with The Call.
17: The family that lived in this cozy house on this quiet street never came back after the awful thing that happened here.
10: It's terrifying. It's terrifying to think of.
17: It was April 10th, 2008, Portsmouth, Virginia. Police Sergeant Robert McDaniel was right nearby when the All Points Bulletin went out to law enforcement.
8: The call comes out, and it's literally one block away from where I'm standing.
7: Did the address ring a bell?
8: It did and it didn't.
17: All he knew was that someone had been killed inside that house.
7: So you go there, and what do you discover?
8: I went in to clear the house out of anybody inside the house to make sure the scene stayed as pristine as possible for him. And when I looked down, I realized then that it was Megan.
17: Megan Landowski, the teenage victim, was someone he knew. He knew her whole family. It was her stepfather, Chris, who found Megan's body as he came in from work.
18: She was just white, just laying there as peaceful as she could be. Then I looked again, then I noticed I saw blood.
9: My daughter, looks like she's been sexually assaulted and she's bleeding to death.
19: Wait a minute.
9: Slow down.
19: What's wrong with her?
9: My daughter's bleeding, blood all over the thing. Looks like her throat was slit.
17: She was a tiny 16-year-old girl who cared about people and loved to dance. He couldn't comprehend what had just happened to her.
15: Could you tell how she had been killed?
18: I recognized what I saw, but I wasn't processing what I saw. Does that make sense?
8: When I found Chris, he was going into a state of shock, and he had this distant look in his eyes.
18: I still had the phone in my hand, and he was the one trying to bring me out of the trance that I was in. He pointed at his eyes and said, "You know me, look at me."
17: Chris pulled himself together and called his wife, Angie, at her office. Her coworkers drove her home.
15: So we get there, and they've got the house taped off, and I'm running towards the house. And I had a guy grab me and says, "You can't go up there." I said, "Oh, I'm going up there. That's my child. That's my house." And I'm like, "I want to make sure it's her. I want to see her. I want to make sure that it's her." And Chris grabbed me and said, "It's her."
7: So you were trying to protect her to not have to see what you saw.
18: Right.
17: With good reason. Megan had been stabbed over and over. There was blood everywhere. She never stood a chance. It was a terrible sight, even for veteran law enforcement.
8: You can't get it out of your head. And it's something, you know, You want to go home and hug you?
11: It's okay. I know how hard it is, given what you saw.
8: Okay. You just want to go home and hug your children.
17: Investigators put aside their personal feelings and started to decipher the story told by the evidence. They learned fairly quickly that after school, Megan dropped in on a neighbor.
7: So they have a conversation.
13: For a few minutes.
7: A short one.
13: A short conversation.
7: Does she say if anyone's coming, she's expecting a visitor or anything?
13: She's talking about school, normal stuff, how's she feeling, that kind of stuff. And then she tells her that I'm going to go back and make macaroni and cheese for my brother when he gets home. Yeah.
17: Suzanne Sequeira and her husband, Carl, are crime scene investigators. They arrived at the house and quickly started to identify clues, like a small leaf found on a bedroom floor. That told them how the killer might have gotten inside.
16: Finding this leaf was kind of a surprise. When we went outside, there was this big bush right under the parents' window that actually had this type of leaf to it.
17: The bedroom window was unlocked, the screen pushed up. They surmised the killer climbed over the bush and through the window and forced Megan upstairs, where she was bound with tape and sexually assaulted.
16: Her underwear and her skirt were on the floor. There was also, she had a watch, hair clips, like, and it was thrown through the room. So it looks like at that point that there probably had been a struggle. She had been fighting back. We believed that somehow she gets up and gets down into the kitchen.
17: It was there that the killer finished his attack. With a knife from the kitchen, he stabbed Megan about 40 times. Seven of those wounds were inflicted after she was dead.
16: Just the mere volume of these stab wounds, there's a whole lot of anger involved in that. That's not what you would typically find on a random attack.
8: This was personal. This, somebody knew Megan.
17: At the base of the sink were bloody shoe prints. The investigators noted how the prints led from the kitchen to the front door.
16: We could see them leading from the body coming out the door.
8: Based on the fact there was blood on the storm door coming out from the inside, so we know that he came out the front door.
7: Was Megan's blood found on the doorknob to the front door?
8: It was a mix. There was a little bit of hers and the suspect's.
17: Police believe the killer was still carrying a second knife taken from the kitchen.
7: It was from the butcher block, and the missing knife?
8: It was the missing knife.
7: You believe the killer had dumped the murder weapon as he ran down the street?
8: As he was running down the street, we believe he just tossed it down the sewer as he was running away.
17: While police launched a murder investigation, the news spread quickly through the community. Heather Manusis was a friend from Megan's dance group.
19: My dance teacher called a meeting. They wanted everyone there who knew her. Most of the other students in the room were a lot younger, so I think she was trying to be very, very sensitive to that. I just remember her saying that Megan had died, and it was at that point that I asked, you know, did she get into an accident? And they told us, we don't really have any details right now.
17: But it wouldn't be long before details of the killing did come out. Brittany Hoffler was a friend from school.
20: It's hard enough, you know, to lose somebody. Sorry. You know, but it was just so, you know, brutal. And she was all by herself. I think that was the worst part.
17: Megan's lonely, painful death was something everyone took to heart. Friends, family, police. They remembered a girl brimming with life. Now, finding her killer would require determination, imagination, and help from everyone her life had touched.
6: Coming up.
19: I didn't know if it was somebody who had targeted her specifically, or if it was just a random. To me, it sounded like someone who would have been pretty angry with her.
6: A sudden realization hits Megan's stepfather, one early, obvious suspect.
18: I was in the back of the police car, and I called the agent in NCIS, and I told her, I said, the bastard killed her.
6: When Dateline continues.
17: The savagery of Megan Landowski's killing prompted a far-reaching response by law enforcement.
7: Is this all hands on deck?
8: Everybody was there. A lot of our resources were used on that case.
17: As investigators began talking to Megan's friends and family, they were hearing pretty much the same thing.
8: Megan had really close friends, and then she had, basically, she was friends with everybody.
17: More than that, they heard that Megan lived to make people happy. But her parents say she was happiest when she danced.
15: She was really good at it, and she was so small, and she was so tiny, and she just would float across that stage. And she was beautiful, just beautiful.
3: I remember her parents coming in with this wild child. You can kind of tell when they first walk in what they're like. And she just had tons of energy.
17: Her after-school dance coach, Kelly Derrick, says her favorite kind of dance was also the most rigorous.
3: As soon as she started ballet, it looked good on her. It looked right on her.
19: She had really, really great ballet feet. We used to call them like banana feet. She had perfect arches.
7: Oh, wow. Yeah. Is that what you call ballerinas with good feet?
19: That's ballet what we feet? Called them, yeah.
17: The girl with the banana feet also had a sense of empathy beyond her years.
19: I met her at my audition for the Kelly's Dance Explosion dance team. I was really, really nervous. I had no friends there. I didn't know any of the teachers. And Megan was the first person to approach me and kind of walk me through the audition.
17: Investigators learned that kids and adults just liked being around her.
3: She always had her hands, you know, hugging or jumping on somebody. Or she was just always in your face, always. If I would walk down the hallway, she was always, "What are you doing, Miss Kelly? What are you doing? Where are you going? Do you need any help?"
19: One of the jokes that she started kind of around our dance school, I'm not sure if I should say this or not.
7: Sure, go ahead.
19: She would say, "My balls hurt," like the balls of her feet. So that became like a saying that we joked around the dance school for many, many years because of her.
17: Megan and her family lived right across the Elizabeth River from the Naval Station in Norfolk, Virginia. Mom Angie had a job at a construction company. Her husband, Chris, worked at the Naval Hospital.
7: So Megan was your stepdaughter, but really like your daughter.
18: Absolutely. We just hit it off. It's just, she was my daughter. I mean, we joked and carry on.
15: She was the protective older sister. She was the comedian of the family. She was the entertainer.
18: And the boss.
15: And the boss.
17: And as it turns out, a pretty chatty boss.
15: There was a joke in the family that said, "Megan, 5 minutes. Can you go 5 minutes without talking?" And she goes, "Okay, time me." So I'm like, okay. So we did it one day. She couldn't. She couldn't do it.
7: From what I've been told, she cared a lot about her grades.
18: Yes.
7: So everything, it sounds like everything with Megan was sort of, was she like a perfectionist? Or
15: I wouldn't say she was a perfectionist. She just wanted to please everyone.
17: Her freshman year, she got into a high school with a special arts program. She found herself surrounded by talented dancers, singers, classical musicians. She was putting in long hours, commuting on the bus.
7: Would you two sit together on the bus?
21: Yeah, all the time.
7: What did you talk about?
21: Anything and everything. Just friends, people that she had met.
7: Would you talk about boys on the bus?
21: Yes. Yeah, we would here and there, for sure.
19: She did talk quite a few times about certain guys, but it wasn't anything serious. It was all, you know, like little crushes here and there.
7: Was there a type of guy that she liked? Whether it was like an athlete or...
19: Not that I know of. I mean, like I said, she just kind of loved everybody in their own way. It didn't matter where you came from, what you looked like, what your story was. She was going to be your friend.
17: And that's how it was, until it seemed that Megan's smile started to disappear. And she just wasn't herself.
21: A little over halfway through the year, her grades started slipping a little bit, and she kind of changed out of nowhere. And she was kind of just rebelling a little bit, was getting into trouble a little bit at school.
7: Would she confide in you at all about what was going on?
21: Yes, typically she would, but it was a complete switch that kind of changed.
17: Something was seriously wrong, and a few months later, Megan was killed.
19: I just didn't know what to think. I didn't know if it was somebody who had targeted her specifically or if it was just a random. To me, it sounded like someone who would have been pretty angry with her. And I couldn't think of who that would be.
11: She didn't have any enemies that you knew of?
19: Not that I knew of. Nobody.
17: But her parents knew something the friends didn't. In his grief and panic, his home now a murder scene, her stepfather made one more phone call. This one to investigators with the Navy.
18: I was in the back of the police car, and I called the agent in NCIS, and I told her, I said, the bastard killed her.
17: A secret was about to come out. A secret that Megan's family believed had everything to do with her murder.
4: Coming up.
15: I said, tell me what happened. Tell me what's going on.
4: Megan shares her explosive secret, first with her parents, then with the police.
11: This has got to be excruciating for a 15-year-old.
8: Yeah.
15: I was hurt. I was mad.
18: It was betrayal, plain and simple.
4: When Dateline

0: Megan Lindowski's parents were blind with grief. But even with all the chaos that followed her murder, they felt certain about who did it. It had to do with something that happened months earlier, when Megan's grades took a dive, along with her spirit.
1: She was very emotional, and we finally told her, said, okay, your grades are our only concern right now. We got to get them up. Whatever we have to do, let's do it.
0: Megan's parents thought the school was the problem, so they switched her to a different high school closer to home for her sophomore year. It was that fall when even Heather noticed the change.
2: I hadn't seen her in probably about a month and a half, so I was excited to see her, and she did not seem like herself. She just seemed, I don't know, not her bubbly personality. It was almost like she didn't even want to say hello.
3: Like a light had gone out?
2: Kind of, yeah.
0: Her parents also wondered about some of the kids she was hanging out with. They suspected one of them was involved with drugs.
1: We noticed that she came home a couple of times and all she wanted to do was sleep, which threw up red flags with us.
0: They had her take a drug test. It was positive for marijuana.
4: We confronted her about it, you know, and she finally admitted it, that she had tried it. And so I'm like, okay, well, let's try not to do that anymore. So, and she agreed.
0: But Megan continued to have problems.
1: I asked her what's going on, and she told me nothing. And I'm like, no, this ain't nothing.
3: So this is more than just pot at this point. You feel like your gut's telling you something's up,
1: right?
3: Mm-hmm. With Megan.
2: Mm-hmm. She actually ended up leaving dance. Her parents were kind of having her take a break for a little bit, hoping that she would bring her grades back up and that then she'd be able to come back.
3: Did you try to call her or text her to talk about it?
2: No, I just figured I didn't want to intrude on her. Maybe she just needed some space.
0: At home, the problems were getting worse. Chris says he threatened to do something he had never done before.
1: I told her, I said, if you don't tell me right here now, you're going to be severely punished. And I told her, I said, I'm going to blister your butt until you tell me the truth.
0: She told Chris something that changed everything. Something that convinced him the grades, the attitude, the pot weren't the problem. They were symptoms of something far more serious.
1: Then she tells me that Rob Hickey had been touching her.
0: Robert Hickey, a married father of four daughters, a Navy health specialist, a close friend of the family.
1: He picked up for officer, and he was on his way to make captain.
0: Their families hung out together, birthday parties, summer cookouts, grown-ups, and kids.
3: This is your close friend.
1: This is my best friend, and I trusted him more than I would trust just about anybody else.
0: Chris immediately called Megan's mother and told her what he had just heard.
4: And I'm like, are you serious? Are you sure? And she got on the phone with me, and I told her, I said, tell me what happened. Tell me what's going on. And then she told me, and I told her, I said, are you sure? Because this is someone's life you're going to ruin. And she goes, Mom, I am absolutely 100% sure.
3: How did you feel on the phone when you were told this news?
4: I was hurt. I was mad. I was sad for his family because of what they're about to go through. And I was more hurt for Chris because that was Chris's best friend.
1: It was betrayal, plain and simple. But you don't expect it from a guy that you trust with your life.
3: Is it that feeling like you've got this news? Do you want to just like run over there and, you know, I don't want to say it, but,
1: yeah.
3: You know.
1: Oh, trust me.
4: Oh, yeah.
3: Do some harm?
4: Absolutely.
1: 100%.
0: Megan's parents decided she needed to talk to the police. And that's when she first met Sergeant Robert McDaniel.
5: I was a detective in the Special Victims Unit.
0: That's right. The officer who would go on to investigate Megan's murder is the officer who first heard Megan's story about Robert Hickey.
3: So this has got to be excruciating for a 15-year-old to come in and talk to a total stranger, even though you're there to help her, to expose this potential secret.
5: Yeah.
0: He remembers she started slowly, fearfully.
5: And then told her, I said, I've heard just about anything that you're going to say. You're not going to embarrass me.
0: She said it all began with Hickey paying special attention to her when she was 14.
5: He started talking about how pretty she was and that kind of stuff. And then he kissed her one time. And that was closer to when she turned 15. He'd always catch her by herself. And that's generally what we call, like, it's like a grooming to get her used to being around without her parents around. And then she was kind of impressed that somebody older was paying attention to her that wasn't her parents or her family.
0: Megan told him that after she turned 15, the relationship became sexual.
3: How old is he at this time?
5: He's in his 30s.
0: After Megan told her story, Sergeant McDaniel came out to speak with Chris.
5: He said all we can charge him with is a misdemeanor, and he could get maybe 12 months in jail for it at the most.
1: And I looked at him like, are you kidding me? He said, unfortunately not.
0: That's because in Virginia, while sex between an adult and a child 14 and under is a felony, sexual contact with a 15-year-old is only a misdemeanor.
3: So as a father, as a mother, you must be just infuriated by that.
4: I was furious. And I was like, where do we go from here?
0: Sergeant McDaniel had an idea. Hickey was in the Navy. And the military takes a harsher approach to adults who engage in sexual contact with minors.
6: The age of consent in the military, under the Uniform Code of Military Justice, is 16.
0: Special Agent Dana Schutt handled crimes against children for NCIS, the Naval Criminal Investigative Service.
6: The first thing we did was bring in Megan to talk to her and get a sworn statement from her.
3: The agent found her to be credible, believable, that this young woman was telling the truth?
6: Yes, the agent found her to be very credible.
0: Now Robert Hickey was facing possible military charges that could put him in prison for years. They brought him in for questioning.
6: He said nothing. He invoked his right to silence.
0: With that, the Navy continued its investigation toward a possible court-martial.
3: Do you feel that Megan has some relief?
1: Megan's stress level dropped tremendously. Her grades are starting to come back up. She was actually looking forward to trying to help put Robert Hickey away.
0: Then came that April afternoon when Megan's short life came to a terrible end. And suddenly, Robert Hickey was the number one suspect in her murder.
7: Coming up.
5: We handcuffed Robert Hickey. He was in a state of panic.
3: Wow.
5: So
3: what's his response?
5: He drops to the ground and starts crying.
7: Robert Hickey in police custody, and the heat is on.
8: Did you kill Megan?
9: No.
8: You have no idea he would hurt her. Not a clue, sir. Not a loving clue.
7: When Dateline continues.
0: Megan Landowski was dead, and police had a prime suspect, Robert Hickey. Months earlier, Megan told investigators she had sexual contact with Hickey when she was just 15. It was chilling now for Sergeant McDaniel to recall what Megan had said when they'd met.
5: She was worried that she was going to get killed by him because he had a lot to lose, and she was coming forward and telling on him.
3: Those are powerful words from a teenage girl. I fear he could kill me.
5: She asked me, she says, do you think that he'll come back and kill me? And at the time I told her no. I said that generally doesn't happen in these cases.
0: But Megan's family said she wasn't reassured.
4: She was scared. That's a heavy burden for a 16-year-old.
1: Absolutely.
4: Very heavy.
1: And every car that came down the street, she would call Angie and say, hey, I think I saw his truck. And Angie said, no, don't worry about it. It's not him. He knows better. He'll get in more trouble if he comes by our house. But she, in the back of her mind, it was always there that he was going to come after her.
0: Her family and police told Megan not to worry. But now it seemed so obvious to them. Hickey had plenty to gain from her death. It meant the end of the investigation into those sexual allegations.
3: So Robert Hickey's case kind of vanishes, right?
6: His case vanishes because he has a right to confront his accuser. So he can no longer do that because she's dead.
4: There's only one person we thought it could be. Just one. There's only one person that didn't want her to talk. And that was Robert Hickey.
0: Chris also told investigators at the scene he had another reason to suspect his former friend.
5: He said one of the footprints looks just like the shoes that he wears when we go to the gym.
0: And that scene had looked personal to investigators. Like the killer was someone who was angry with Megan. They went right from her house to find Robert Hickey.
5: Nobody was home. He wasn't responding to phone calls or knocks on the door.
3: Bad sign?
5: That was a bad sign. Meaning? For us that he was running. We staked out where his house for a while. We were there for a couple hours. And then Robert Hickey came up in the family van with his wife and his kids. We're taking him at gunpoint at this point because we have a severe and brutal murder that occurred. We get him out of the van. We handcuff Robert Hickey. He was in a state of panic, and his family's in the van. And that walked up, and I told him, I said, Megan Landowski's been murdered, and we want to know where you were today.
3: Wow.
5: So
3: what's his response?
5: He drops to the ground and starts crying. So we took him into custody. We put him in a car, and we brought him back, and we sat him in an interrogation room.
0: And then they watched for a bit, letting him stew and pray.
9: Jesus.
0: He was clearly upset and visibly nervous as investigators walked in.
10: Why are you worried about your family?
11: They're scared.
10: Okay.
11: My daughters were crying and they're little.
10: How old are your kids?
11: 1, 4, 10, and almost 13.
0: Hickey seemed shaken, but not surprised to find himself in the hot seat.
10: You understand why I'm talking to you today?
11: The police officer told me somebody killed Megan.
10: Yes.
11: That's what he told me, and that's all I... And because of an investigation that was done prior, he said that they had to consider me a suspect.
10: I don't know the background between you and Megan. Did you and Megan have a sexual relationship with your boyfriend and girlfriend one time?
11: I can't really say anything about that because it had something to do with another investigation.
10: When was the last time that you were at her house?
11: Sometime in December.
10: Sometime in December, you don't know.
11: I don't remember when, no.
10: So there's no reason why your fingerprints or anything like that would be in your house?
11: No.
10: Be in her house?
11: Not unless they've been there since last December. No.
10: No, they don't last that long.
11: No.
0: On the day Megan was murdered, Hickey said he was busy. He and his wife had an appointment with a marriage counselor.
11: I had to be home by 3 because our counseling session started at 4.
0: And before that, he said he'd been at work.
10: And he didn't leave work at all today?
11: Not at all. I can tell you from the time I got up to the time that you saw me, I was with someone every second of the entire day, except for the time I went to the bathroom. Now, I've got computer records. I've got people that I saw. I mean, it would never even occur to me to have to tell everybody where I was every second of every day.
10: You have a computer there.
11: Yes, I do.
10: Is there anything on that computer that's going to relate to Megan?
11: No.
10: Okay.
11: Nothing.
10: Is there any pornography or anything on the computer that's going to jam you up?
11: There's no pornography on the computer.
10: And there's nothing on that computer?
11: No.
10: Because it's better to tell me now than you...
11: Up until January, there was pornography on the computer. I was addicted to pornography. I got rid of everything off there.
0: Detectives wanted to get their hands on Hickey's sneakers to see if they matched the footprints left at the scene.
11: They're in the garage.
10: They're in the garage?
11: Yep, right inside the door.
0: And then, detectives asked Hickey flat out.
10: Did you go to Megan's house today?
11: No, I did not.
10: Do you know who went to Megan's house?
11: No, I didn't. That was the absolute furthest thing from my mind until they told me what was going on. I have no clue, sir. I wish that I did, but I don't.
10: Did you kill Megan?
11: No.
10: Are you angry at her?
11: No, not at all.
10: Out of all the stuff that's going on, you're not angry with her?
11: No. What I did to myself, not anybody else.
10: And you have no idea who would hurt her?
11: Not a clue, sir. Not a living clue.
0: Hickey insisted he was not their man.
11: I really don't know what to tell you. I was in shock, and I'm still in shock, and I don't know what to think.
0: But was he telling them the truth? the investigation was just getting started.
7: Coming up.
5: The shoes were supposed to be in the garage. We got into the garage, there were no shoes.
7: New questions about Robert Hickey's story. The plot thickens.
9: You thought maybe he hired somebody?
4: Yes. Even if it wasn't him, he had someone do it.
7: When Dateline

0: Shoes were supposed to be in the garage. We got into the garage, there were no shoes.
1: He easily could have disposed of the shoes.
0: And that was what we were worried about, is that he threw the shoes away or got rid of them or left them at the base.
2: It only notched up investigators' suspicions. Back in the interrogation room, detectives noticed Hickey's nervousness, but began to think his grief over Megan's murder seemed genuine.
3: I feel so bad for her mom and dad.
4: Yeah, they're pretty upset about it.
3: I can't imagine if you get about my kids.
4: Well, it looks like something probably didn't mean to happen the way it did. I mean, just things got out of hand. You know, stuff sometimes gets out of hand.
3: Yeah, but it's still no excuse for something killing her.
0: He's acting more distraught.
1: So is he almost acting like a loved one?
0: Yes.
3: I know you have to do what you have to do, and I'm not angry at you. I'm not angry at anybody.
0: Here we are accusing him of possibly murdering Megan, and he isn't lawyering up. He's giving us a pass to search his house. He's giving us information, telling us what time he left work, telling us where he had been.
2: Police didn't have enough to hold Hickey, but they did ask for one thing during the interview.
1: He willingly gave up a DNA sample.
5: And he willingly gave a DNA sample.
1: Which is a big deal.
5: It is.
1: Given that you believe the killer had left his DNA behind.
5: Yes.
2: Hickey's sample was rushed to a lab, and the testing was fast-tracked against the killer's DNA found at the scene. Police also had to check his alibi.
4: And you didn't leave work at all?
3: Not at all.
4: Okay.
0: We eventually were able to, through his command, determine he was at work that day.
1: He had never left.
2: Then, the results from that DNA test came back. Investigators were floored.
1: He was your prime suspect.
0: He was.
1: And there's no match.
0: There's no DNA match.
1: What's that moment like?
0: It's frustrating. Because what you think you have, you don't.
2: A solid alibi and a negative DNA result. Investigators believed Hickey had the motive to kill Megan, but there was absolutely no proof he did it.
5: And I'm like, are you 100% sure?
1: You still believe he killed her?
5: At that point, I still believe he killed her.
6: Yeah, okay. We still thought.
1: So even with the DNA?
5: Yeah. And then we thought he had something to do with it.
1: You thought maybe he hired somebody?
5: Yes. Even if it wasn't him, he had someone do it.
1: Did you believe that there was a possibility that Robert Hickey had paid someone to do this?
5: Yes, that was absolutely a possibility and something we looked into. We pulled financial records to determine, was there a large amount of money that was passed to someone? And that came up to a dead end.
2: Again, no evidence. But one more possibility, thought investigators. Someone else they believed might have motive to kill Megan, Hickey's wife.
0: She had a lot to lose. Her husband, his retirement. The benefits, they had four kids, lifestyle that they were accustomed to living. There was a lot for her to lose at the same time.
1: So she could not be crossed off the list either?
0: No.
2: Investigators spoke to her, and it didn't take long to determine she was not involved in the murder.
0: Overall physical ability and the fact that she had the four kids all the time, there was a lot of different things that we looked at that just kind of eliminated her.
1: Did she have a solid alibi?
0: Yes.
2: Neither Robert Hickey nor his wife had anything to do with Megan's death. Hickey's attorney told Dateline his client denies any sexual contact with Megan and says being suspected of her murder ruined Hickey's life at the time. Still, the investigations didn't look good to the Navy. He was given an other than honorable discharge and denied his pension. As for the homicide detectives, they were back at square one.
1: Are you stumped?
0: We all were. The two lead investigators at the time thought they really had the case solved. And then there's no DNA match. So they had to start all over again.
5: Now it's come down to, okay, we have to find our killer, and we need to find our killer as quickly as possible, because with every passing day, you know, that makes an arrest even more unlikely.
1: Or put someone else in jeopardy.
5: Yeah, absolutely.
2: Investigators were going back to the beginning, a closer look at the crime scene and the people in Megan's life. Who would have wanted this young girl dead?
7: Coming up,
6: That trail of bloody shoe prints is about to lead investigators in a

0: brand new direction.
1: One of the neighbor's kids had a pair in the right shoe range that we were looking for.
2: I knew this kid, and he never came up on my radar.
0: When Dateline

0: Word was spreading throughout Portsmouth, Virginia, that the prime suspect in Megan Landowski's case wasn't involved in her murder. Megan's friend Heather read about it in the newspaper.
1: At the time, they were saying, you know, we knew that they had DNA and that his DNA did not match. So we were shocked by that, but at the same time, if the DNA doesn't match, you know.
2: Where do you go from there? You know, there's a killer out there.
1: Right. And we had no idea. No idea. I think your mind just goes through who in the world could do this, and if they'll do it in the middle of the day to someone so young, are they going to do it again?
0: Detectives promised Megan's family they would only call if they had an arrest. Weeks passed, and that call didn't come. Reporter Mike Mather covered the story and says there was a growing sense of frustration.
3: I mean, part of you hopes it is something that sews up quickly. Part of you hopes that it's something that is just obvious enough for the police to solve it right away and not have this community worry that it's somebody who has come in, done this horrific murder, and is now free in the community.
0: There was fear, but also profound sadness, even for those who barely knew Megan. In the wake of her murder, a local church dedicated a tree in her honor.
2: This is Megan's tree right here.
4: This has been Megan's tree and always will be Megan's tree.
0: It was a place where those who had loved Megan could mourn, and the grief was shared by Sergeant McDaniel and Agent Shutt. Most investigators meet their victims in death. These two had tried to help her in life, and now they were united in the effort to find her killer.
5: Having known her and met her, we knew that we wanted to do this for her. We needed to find out who had hurt her so terribly.
2: You had a war room of sorts with this case, and you met often.
5: Yes. I essentially moved into Portsmouth Police Department. I was there every day, and we were all collaborating. You know, we had a list of a to-do list, if you will, and it was every day, day in and day out. It consumed all of us.
0: Another look at the house gave them greater insight. According to crime scene investigators Suzanne and Carl Sequeira, the attack appeared unsophisticated. The killer had tried to clean up in a hurry.
6: We saw some water in the sink. So there's a good chance that he or she has washed their hands at some point and possibly gotten the victim's blood off their hands.
0: The killer had also cut themselves, and the killer's blood was mixed with Megan's. There was no shortage of physical evidence left behind.
2: You've got your killer in DNA form.
7: Yeah.
2: Forensically. You just don't know who he is.
6: We had his touch DNA, his blood DNA, his semen. We had his fingerprints. So forensically, we had, you know, what we needed. It fell on the detectives at that point in time. It was a matter of them just really doing old-fashioned detective work.
0: NCIS asked a psychologist to create a profile of Megan's killer. The profiler believed Megan's murderer was most likely a schoolmate or a member of the victim's social groups, which made sense because they now knew whoever left those footprints had been wearing Nike Air Force Ones.
4: Air Force One was the hot shoe at the moment. Believe me, we looked at a lot of Air Force One tennis shoes in different places, especially young kids. They really sought after tennis shoe.
0: But there were a lot of young people in Megan's life, not only at school, but in her neighborhood too. And it was on Megan's block that Sergeant McDaniel got his next lead.
4: One of the neighbor's kids had a pair of Air Force Ones in the right shoe range that we were looking for. They were very close to Megan and her brother at the time.
0: That neighborhood kid turned out to be the younger brother of one of Megan's close friends. Megan's parents were skeptical that he could be involved.
8: I knew this kid, and he was harmless. He was kind of the younger of the group, but he always, like, followed them around. He never came up on my radar, and they were like, well, the pattern's similar.
0: It turned out that boy had been given the shoes by a couple of male relatives shortly after Megan's murder. Those relatives were older than the profile, but they had had brushes with the law.
4: The family members were known to be into criminal activity, and both of them fled the state right after it happened.
2: So you thought maybe they were trying to dispose of the shoes by giving them to this boy?
4: Right.
0: The two relatives were picked up by U.S. Marshals on outstanding warrants and were about to be brought back to Virginia. What, if anything, did they know about Megan's murder?
7: Coming up, someone else in the interrogation room.
9: I made a mistake, Lord, and I'm sorry for it.
4: Everything he was doing would make you believe that he was the one that killed her.
7: When Dateline continues. Continuing with our story, dancer and high school sophomore Megan Landowski has been murdered.
10: My daughter, she is bleeding to death.
11: It was just so brutal, and she was all by herself.
7: The main suspect, her stepfather's best friend.
8: There's only one person we thought it could be, just one.
7: But he was cleared by DNA evidence.
2: He was your prime suspect, and there's no match.
4: It's frustrating, because what you think you have, you don't.
7: What would it take to solve this case?
5: We completely changed direction.
7: The identity of the real killer would surprise them all.
11: Instant panic. Instant panic.
5: I still get chills.
4: It just can't be.
7: Here again, Andrea Canning.
0: The investigation into who murdered Megan Landowski, the sweet 16-year-old who loved to dance, had shifted to her circle of friends and acquaintances. A few weeks in, investigators had a good lead. They were trying to connect that sneaker print found at the crime scene to neighbors of Megan's.
2: You took these two people seriously to have marshals come in.
4: We took everybody that we thought would potentially could have done this. We took everybody serious.
0: The men in question had left town not long after the murder.
2: So you brought them back. Did you interrogate them?
4: When we brought them in and talked to them, we found that they didn't know Megan.
0: And didn't know anything about her murder. Their fingerprints, their DNA, didn't match what was left at the scene. But investigators had plenty of other people to talk to, starting with a high school full of potential suspects.
4: So the day that she was killed, we went back and pulled all the video and tried to track Megan all the way through the school just to see if there was any type of confrontation, if there was a guy.
0: The videos didn't point to anyone suspicious. Still, they interviewed student after student, looking for someone who had a problem with Megan, but no luck.
4: Everybody talked nice about Megan, but when you have no leads, you want to find the one person or several people who aren't saying nice things about Megan.
0: Popular at school, Megan even stayed friendly with kids from the Arts Magnet program she'd attended as a freshman.
2: She was very inclusive. She really would hang around with anybody.
11: Anybody. Yeah, she did not care what she looked like, what she liked, if you liked different music than her. She didn't care.
0: Megan's friendliness made it harder for investigators. In fact, she was so beloved, her remembrance tree was getting plenty of visitors. And that got detectives thinking. Maybe one of them was more than just a visitor.
4: We were working with NCIS, and they came up with this, hey, we got this idea. Maybe the killer will come to the tree, maybe he'll say something, or whoever it is.
0: So right next to the tree, NCIS technicians placed a hidden camera in a memorial stone.
4: We had a container that was off here, that was off to the side. We would run the recordings back to the container and change the VHS tapes out.
2: Every day?
4: Every single day.
2: Did the investigators ever find anything? Did you find anything?
4: No, we saw plenty of her friends, people who cared about her, people that we didn't know who they were. And they would come up, people from out of town, but no killer.
2: So a creative tactic, but yet another...
4: Dead end. It ended in a dead end.
0: Investigators had what they hoped would be another source of leads. Megan's own words. She'd kept a diary.
4: We went through the journals that Megan kept. We were looking for boyfriends or anything that might give us a clue.
2: Or anyone maybe she was angry at or that was angry at her.
4: For a teenage girl, she wasn't down and negative. She was very upbeat.
2: Do you remember her having a boyfriend at all during that time?
11: No, not anything super serious that I would consider saying that this guy was somebody that she dated as a boyfriend.
2: Was there anyone that she was interested in?
11: Not really. There was a few guys that she talked to that were in, there was one that was in the band, and then there was another one that played baseball.
0: But the guy who caught investigators' attention was named Donald,
2: Her parents thought he was a bad influence, but Megan had befriended him. Detectives didn't have to look hard for Donald. He was in jail after being arrested for driving without a license. Right off the bat, they found his words and demeanor strange.
9: I made a mistake, Lord, and I'm sorry for it.
2: What was he talking about? He told the detective he and Megan had briefly dated.
9: I used to go out with her behind her parents' back.
12: Behind her parents' back?
9: Because her parents didn't wear it going out with me because I was 2 years older than her.
2: Between tears, he swore he had only fond memories of Megan.
9: And I don't know why somebody would do this to her, because she always made everybody laugh and smile after school. I mean, I loved her to death. Like, she was my little angel.
2: Loved her to death? He also told the detective it was Megan who broke up with him. They wondered, was he torn up enough to murder her?
12: What do you need to tell me about Megan's death? Son, listen to me.
9: I didn't do it.
2: The detective asked him what he knew about the crime.
9: They grabbed her, took her inside, tied her up with some round tape or some round wrap or something like that.
2: And then the detective came at him.
12: Now explain to me how you know that girl was taped.
9: Because that's what I heard.
12: That ain't what you heard.
9: Yes,
12: you need to tell me a little bit more. I think you know some firsthand information you're not giving.
9: No, I don't, sir. I swear.
12: You're digging yourself in a hole you're not going to get out of. You get one chance at this today. One chance at this.
9: Can we start all over?
12: Let's do that. Let's start all over.
9: No.
2: He swore he was just repeating gruesome gossip.
12: Who's telling you those stories?
9: Everybody at the school.
2: And as he fell apart before them,
9: I didn't have nothing to do with this girl's death. I swear to you.
2: His grief, to them, looked more like guilt.
9: I didn't have nothing to do with it, honest to God, Lord. And honest to God, sir, I don't want this on my chest right now. Because
4: everything that he said, the way he was acting, everything he was doing would make you believe that he was the one that killed her.
7: Coming up, another DNA test and another sharp turn in the case.
5: We completely changed direction in our investigation.
13: She looked at him as a big brother.
14: How did he act?
4: He didn't trust the police, didn't want to talk to the police.
14: Not very cooperative?
4: Not very cooperative.
7: When Dateline continues.
12: The only thing's going to keep your soul at peace unless you tell me what's going on.
9: I don't know nothing.
12: That's not going to work.
2: Detectives thought the young man they were talking to just might be the killer they were looking for. He clearly had very strong feelings for Megan.
12: Can't tell the truth. And if you're part of it, you're going to burn for it.
9: I swear on everything, I love this girl to death.
12: Things got out of hand and you need to tell me.
2: He insisted he cared for Megan. He'd never harm her.
9: I didn't do nothing wrong. I wanted that. I didn't do nothing.
2: He offered up his alibi.
12: Did you work that day? Were you at work that day?
9: I was cutting grass with Zach.
2: Investigators wondered, was he their man? One way to find out, get a swab of his DNA.
12: And rub on both sides inside your cheek.
2: And then they sent him back to the jail and waited for the test results. Meantime, investigators still had their long to-do list.
5: Who are we going to interview? Where are we going to go? What evidence needs to be sent to the lab?
2: As detectives dove deep into Megan's young life, friends, neighbors, even strangers in the community seemed eager to help. Anything to narrow the field of suspects.
4: We're getting DNA samples volunteered by everybody that we talk to. Which is pretty amazing because we collected a hefty number of DNA samples from different people.
2: More than 80 people volunteered samples, even Megan's stepdad, Chris. But not one matched up with the murderers, and that included Megan's friend, Donald. Another letdown.
5: We were all hard on ourselves because we hadn't found the killer yet.
4: We were meeting every single day for months.
14: Every day?
4: Every day.
14: Are you holding press conferences as the months are ticking by to generate leads?
4: Initially, they did. They held a few of them, but we got to where we just didn't have any leads.
2: So investigators asked themselves, what else could their forensic evidence tell them?
0: they heard about a DNA test that could trace a person's geographic ancestry.
4: At the time, it was relatively new DNA. And so NCIS had done some research into it. We didn't know what race that we were looking for, which helps generally so you narrow down your field.
0: The team sent the killer's DNA to a lab in Florida.
2: What did you find?
5: We found that 72% Sub-Saharan African was the makeup of the killer. This person would self-identify as African American. So we completely changed direction in our investigation.
15: Investigators looked through their records for anyone they might have missed and found a notation in a file. Megan took martial arts classes.
4: The one that was running the studio at the time, it's an African-American-owned business.
0: The team asked the studio's owners to provide DNA swabs.
4: They all voluntarily came in and gave DNA samples.
0: None of those samples got a hit. Then the detective scanned through Megan's other extracurriculars. She'd also spent time at a teen center on base. Someone there matched their profile.
4: There was a counselor there that was African American, and we talked to him.
13: He seemed more like everybody's friend.
0: Megan's parents knew the counselor and told detectives Megan considered him a trusted friend.
13: She looked at him as a big brother.
8: It never went anywhere from that.
2: Did you start to wonder about him, given how close they were?
13: You grasp for straws. You don't have anybody pinpointed, then everybody's a suspect.
0: Most everyone they talked to so far had been helpful, but this guy?
14: How did he act?
4: He didn't trust the police, didn't want to talk to the police. Not very cooperative.
0: Still, investigators requested that the counselor, like dozens of others, provide a DNA sample. His response, unlike the others.
5: He said that he was too busy, and then he never came in to give it.
2: Did he start moving higher up on the list?
5: Yes, he became a person of interest.
0: Now the detectives had a lot more questions for the counselor. They officially asked him down to the station.
14: He was actually a no-show for his police interview?
4: Yes.
14: So what did that tell you?
4: It makes him look guilty.
0: But looking guilty and being guilty are two different things.
4: It's still not definitive.
0: It wouldn't be the last time in this vexing case. Investigators would have to get creative.
7: Coming up,
13: the detectives told us they're going to turn over every stone that they have to get this case solved.
16: I wanted to do something for the community, to raise questions, to get somebody talking, to get anything out of anybody.
7: A memorial walk for Megan is about to bring investigators one step closer to the killer.
2: Did you believe her killer was hiding in plain sight?
5: We did.
7: When Dateline continues.

0: Investigators had a new person of interest in Megan Landowski's murder, her counselor from the teen center on base.
1: He ended up becoming a suspect because of the way he acted.
0: Detectives said the counselor didn't seem eager to talk and never provided a DNA sample.
2: Did he eventually give it, or did you have to get it through another
1: way? No, they had to get it through another way.
3: We went to covert measures. We got a surreptitious DNA sample by swabbing the door handle on the driver's side of his vehicle while it was at the teen center.
2: Is that considered part of his property, or is it because it's on the outside?
3: On the outside.
2: Oh, so that's fair game, anything on the outside.
3: Yes.
0: And so the counselor was none the wiser as his DNA was compared against the killer's.
2: Was it a match?
1: No.
0: To detectives, it felt like deja vu.
2: What's everyone thinking
1: Again,
2: at this point?
1: Deflated.
0: Deflated, but not done. They were still thinking about Megan's friend Donald and his strong emotional attachment to her.
4: All right, Donald, I need your attention for a minute, okay?
0: DNA had ruled him out as the killer, but maybe he knew something.
4: As sure as I'm sitting here, Donald, I believe you know who killed her.
5: No, sir.
4: As sure as I'm sitting here, Donald, I will tell you that you haven't been completely honest with me since day one.
6: Well, who was in there with you? Who's ever been in that house with you?
5: Nobody. When I
6: Somebody's
5: was there,
6: been there with you before.
5: No, sir, I swear to God.
0: He again told the investigators he knew nothing.
5: I'm not going to lie to you. If I knew who did it, you'd be the first one I'd call, sir.
0: And again, they thought he acted odd. He said he was too ill to talk.
5: Can we please just, like, hurry it up a little, man? Because I'm serious. Like, I feel like I need to go to the hospital. I'm
4: Look,
5: serious.
4: Like, let me tell you something, Donald.
5: Feel my forehead, sir.
4: I'm not going to feel your forehead. I'm not a doctor and I ain't your mama, so I don't feel your forehead.
0: Despite the drama, investigators had no evidence connecting Donald to the crime. He didn't do it. He didn't know who did.
1: He says, I really liked her. And he was very forthcoming after a while.
0: He tells Dateline he was traumatized by his lengthy interrogations and is truly sad about the loss of his friend. 5 months into the investigation, still no call to the family to report an arrest. After dozens of interviews, DNA tests, and tips, every lead had dried up.
1: It exhausted a lot of investigative skills, a lot of time, and every direction we turned was always a disappointment.
0: A new kind of fear gripped Portsmouth as the case went unsolved. Reporter Mike Mather remembered how folks worried this killer might never be caught.
7: One by one, all the people who were the most obvious suspects or the most obvious potential suspects had been ruled out. And that also means that they were ruling nobody else in. There was definitely some fear in that community.
0: Megan's parents lived in a nightmarish limbo.
2: You never lived in that house again?
8: No.
2: After that? Too painful?
8: I could still see her after she was gone.
2: That image of your daughter must just haunt you, seeing her like that.
8: Absolutely.
9: We started a new school year and everything, and it was still nobody knew.
2: Did you start to get really worried that this
9: oh,
2: might
9: yeah.
2: not be solved?
9: Oh, yeah. And then you start to kind of accept maybe this is a really random thing. We all just kind of started to not really know what to make of it at that point.
2: The police aren't telling the public
9: anything.
2: Really anything.
9: Yeah. Yeah. There wasn't really much as far as updates or what was happening.
2: Did you have any fear that this would turn into a cold case, that they wouldn't be able to catch Megan's killer?
8: We did have a fear that it was going cold. But the detectives told us they're going to turn over every stone that they have to get this case solved.
2: The investigators we spoke to, they had such a passion for this case, for solving this case. They said they were not going to let this go. Did you feel that?
8: Yes.
10: I felt it, yeah.
0: As the investigators tried to keep the case from stalling out, Megan's friends yearned for an arrest.
2: Did you feel like there was a chance that Megan's murder may never be solved as the months went by?
11: I guess I thought maybe there was a chance, but a very small one. I know that the police were working very hard, and I didn't think that it was something that they were just going to let go.
2: You had faith that they would solve the case.
11: Mm-hmm.
0: And then Megan's dance teacher, Kelly Derrick, came up with an idea, something she thought might help the police.
12: I wanted to do something for the community, to raise, you know, questions, to get somebody talking, to get anything out of anybody.
13: On a Saturday in late September, friends and family gathered for a walk in Megan's honor.
12: We had a huge turnout. It was a beautiful day.
14: We told the community, you know, to come out and is to remember Megan.
8: You couldn't ask for better friends.
2: Your daughter was loved.
14: Very much so.
13: Investigators were there too, just in case someone had a tip.
2: Did you believe at this point that her killer was hiding in plain sight?
12: We did.
13: This time, in this lengthy and often trying investigation, creative thinking worked. Just days later, the phone rang at the police station. A new lead.
1: The phone call was from a concerned citizen that said, "Hey, I just heard something that might be of interest to you."
13: And was it ever?
15: Coming up.
1: The bus driver said there was one kid that took a liking to her. And she kept telling him, "Hey, that's not the girl for you." And I said, "Well, who is this kid?" We had never heard his name.
15: Enter a friend of Megan's.
9: Would they ever study together?
16: I know of a few times that they like hung out after school, or, you know, he'd get off at her stop and just walk home from there.
15: And a bubblegum mystery. When Dateline continues.
13: Megan's memorial walk did the trick when it drummed up a promising new lead. A concerned citizen suggested detectives talk to Megan's bus driver, the one from her freshman year. So Sergeant McDaniel caught up with the driver outside Megan's old high school.
1: In Churchland High School, I walked up to her and I said, "Hey, can I talk to you about Megan?" Well, we had already interviewed 12 kids on that bus. And they all said, "Yeah, we knew Megan. She rode the bus. She was a good girl."
13: But the driver said detectives may have missed someone. She shared a story McDaniel had never heard before.
1: The bus driver said there was one kid on the bus that took a liking to her. And she kept telling him, "Hey, that's not the girl for you. I'm not trying to tell you what to do with your life. But you're showing interest in her and she's not showing interest back in you."
2: So the bus driver is giving this kid,
1: saying, "Hey,
2: love advice," kind of harmless teenage stuff?
1: Yeah.
13: The bus driver worried it would end in heartache for the boy.
1: And I said, "Well, who is this kid? I've talked to all the ones that you pick up." And she said his name was Robert Barnes. We didn't know who Robert Barnes was at the time. We had never heard his name.
13: But Megan's parents remembered him. He lived nearby.
14: Robert Barnes would come over and catch the bus with Megan when they were both going to Churchland High School.
13: They were part of that same exclusive arts program. Megan danced, and Robert played the violin. Around the school, he was considered an exceptional violinist. There was even talk of him going to Juilliard.
8: He played violin at a Governor's School of Music. He was on a roll. He was a kid that was going to make good. The success story.
2: And their worlds would collide when she was dancing, he was playing.
14: Right. I mean, he liked music. She liked music, too. That's how they kind of clicked together.
16: He'd practice in the bus with us on the way home. He was really, really good. He was a nice guy. He was normal. He blended in and he made good grades, did great in orchestra, was, you know, very committed to his craft of the violin.
13: Megan's friend Brittany remembers teasing Robert about his crush.
16: There was always that time where it was just me and him kind of on the bus, and I was like, I think you like Megan. And he, you know, of course tried to play it off at first and was like, no way. And he finally admitted it and was like, "Yeah, but just don't say anything."
2: Did he say what it was he liked about her?
16: Nothing super specific. It was just that he just liked hanging, you know, being around her, and she was funny and she was smart.
2: Would they ever study together?
16: Yeah, I know of a few times that they like hung out after school, or, you know, he'd get off at her stop and just walk home from there.
13: The detective went to Churchland High School to have a chat with Robert Barnes.
1: So I said, "You knew Megan?" He said, "Yeah." I said, "Can you sit down and talk to me?" We sat down and we talked. He laughed. He kind of smiled about things. Didn't do anything out of the way. But the whole time I had this funny feeling about him. And it just was weird kind of feeling.
2: What was weird about it?
1: He just, for some reason, the smile on his face told me that's not the real person I was dealing with.
2: And like it was a facade.
1: It was all a facade. So I talked to him.
2: But it doesn't make him a killer.
1: No. I mean, he could have been hiding that he stole something from the 7-Eleven. I don't know.
2: Or he's a teenager being interviewed by a detective.
1: Right.
13: Robert seemed to fit that geographic ancestry profile. And the detective realized he could be the kid they'd been looking for. A friend of Megan's. A young person who might own a pair of Air Force One sneakers. McDaniel asked him to provide a DNA swab.
1: He said, well, I can't do it right now, but let me talk to my mom and see what she says.
2: Which is fair.
1: Which is...
2: I mean, if you're a high school kid.
1: Yeah, I didn't, and I really didn't expect him to say anything other than that.
13: The next morning, something unexpected. Sergeant McDaniel got a call from Robert.
1: And it's from his home phone number. And he says, hey, can you meet me at the school? I think I remembered something. You asked if I would remember anything, call you.
13: He said he had new information.
1: And I got the school resource officer and said, hey, this kid Robert Barnes said he might have something for me. He remembers about Megan. Can you go get him out of class and I'll talk to him?
13: At first, the meeting was a waste of time. His new information wasn't new at all.
1: He starts giving me some story about, hey, you know, I just thought it was kind of weird. She said she was afraid of somebody. All that was in the news. So he's repeating stuff that he heard in the news. I said, by the way, did you ask your mom about a DNA sample? He said, no, but I think it'll be okay. He's chewing on a piece of bubble gum.
13: Robert offered to give the detective his gum.
2: So you're like, I'll take what I can get.
1: I knew that the bubble gum was just as good as the swab, if not better. So we send the bubble gum off to the lab with the other samples. It was about 2-3 weeks later, the lead investigator comes up. He says, hey, man, the lab tech needs you to call her now. It's 9:00 at night. And I was like, what is the lab tech doing in a DNA lab? And he goes, she needs to talk to you right now.
13: Robert's DNA test result was in, and it was about to crack the case wide open, but not in a way anyone suspected.
1: And she said, we got a problem.
15: Coming up.
2: That's a head snapper, right?
1: I just sat there and I said, we got to talk to this kid again.
15: And talk they did.
5: Close the door. Sure.
15: Robert Barnes tells a chilling story about the day of Megan's murder.
5: The guys were sitting right there. Come here, kid. And then he pointed the gun at the both of us.
15: When Dateline continues.

0: By now, police had tested the DNA of dozens of potential suspects. So far, not one hit. Then, Sergeant McDaniel got word he needed to talk to the technician about the results for 17-year-old Robert Barnes.
1: So I called her on the phone, and she goes, "Did you get it from a guy or from a girl?" And I said, "I got it from a guy."
0: He told the technician how Robert had given him his bubble gum.
1: She said, "Did you see him actually touch it or spit it out of his mouth?" Or I said, "No, he put it in a wrapper, and he put it in the glove, the way that I sent it." And she said, "Well, we got a problem because the DNA's coming back to a girl. It's
2: that's
1: not male DNA."
2: That's a head snapper.
1: And I just sat there and I said, "Well, he could have switched it," because I had to turn my head.
0: If Robert Barnes had tried to pull a fast one, it didn't work. It only made the detective more suspicious.
2: This is a big moment here.
1: So I'm standing there with the lead investigator and I said, "We got to talk to this kid again."
0: With permission from Robert's mother, Sergeant McDaniel picked Robert up from school and drove him to the police station.
1: The funny thing is, when he was walking out of the car, I offered to open the door for him. He says, "No, I got it." But then he pulled his hand up into his sleeve because he was worried that we were going to get fingerprints from him. So
2: this is a red flag for you.
1: Red flags all the way.
0: At the station, with Robert Barnes's mother in the room, Sergeant McDaniel told them the DNA on the gum belonged to a female. Suddenly, like a switch had been flipped, Robert began to talk.
3: "You know, like close the door."
4: "Sure."
1: And Robert Barnes looked at me and he said, "This occurred on April 10th, right?"
0: April 10th, the day Megan was killed.
3: "It was what, Thursday, right?"
4: "The day that it happened?"
3: "Yeah."
1: He said, "We got out of school at 12 o'clock. And we stopped."
2: "Why did you stop?"
1: "His mom wanted to talk to him."
4: "Let me speak to him out the door. I just want to speak to him out the door."
1: He was there voluntarily. We let him leave, go talk to his mom for a minute so that they could make a decision whether she wanted this conversation to go any further. They walked out, they sat in the car, they talked, and then they came back in.
0: And that's when Robert Barnes admitted he was in Megan's house on the day of her murder.
3: "I go over Thursday. She says no matter what, just come over."
1: He starts laying out the story about how he went to the house. Megan had invited him over. He had seen her at Valentine's Day prior to that. And then he came over because they had planned this out.
3: "I knock on the door for like 5 minutes straight. No answer. So I'm like, okay, the side window might be open. Okay, I go look the window up and I go in."
1: He climbs into the window and he's calling Megan's name.
3: "She goes, 'I'm up here. Come here.' She hesitantly said, 'Come here,' though."
0: And here's where his story took a bizarre twist. He told the detective he walked into a crime in progress. Another man was already in the house.
3: "I go in her room and the guy is just sitting right there. 'Come here, kid.' He just has a gun, you know, sitting like this."
0: He claimed the man was on the bed, wearing a mask and holding Megan at gunpoint. Suddenly, the man started barking orders at him.
3: "He goes, 'Rough her up.' And I'm like, 'Well, what am I to do?' He was like, 'I don't know, grab her by the throat.' So he's just having me do all this sorts of stuff to her."
4: "Like what?"
3: "Just basically, you know, just grab her roughly in the throat and the shoulders. He told me to tie her mouth up with the tape. But when I did it, she like bit it. So I couldn't, do it. And then he put the gun up to her head and said, 'Don't move.'"
0: Robert said the man demanded he have sex with Megan.
3: "And I attempted. We did that for like 5 minutes. And then that failed."
0: And even though they were being held at gunpoint, Robert said Megan tried to fight back.
3: "And then that's when I'm like, 'Megan, just stop, you know, just stop, just do the set.'"
0: According to Robert, the man told them to go downstairs.
3: "He got really, really, really angry. Took her downstairs. I took her downstairs. And then he pointed the gun at the both of us. We were both just standing there."
1: And the masked man grabbed the knife and started stabbing Megan.
3: "Stabbed in the neck a few times. And I think he stabbed in the back a few times. Like, at the time, I'm just, you know, like, I just didn't want to watch it. After I seen the neck part."
1: And the masked man, when he was done, made him hold his finger out. And he cut his finger open and put blood in the blood with Megan's.
3: And then he let like some of my blood drip out. And then he was like, if you tell anyone, I swear to God, I'll kill you and your family.
0: He ended his twisted tale by explaining how the masked man ordered him to leave.
3: I want for you to take your shirt off, because when he stabbed it, the blood just splattered everywhere. Mm-hmm. He said, take your shirt off and run. Ditch the knife in the gutter down the street.
5: Okay.
3: And after all that, that was it. I just did exactly what he said, and I just ran home.
2: Are you buying any of this?
1: No. He's going through all the motions, and I'm watching his face, and you can see, like, he's proud of what he's talking about, but he's trying to play it off like he's just repeating what happened.
0: The teenager's elaborate story appeared made up to fit the mountain of evidence.
4: Did you recognize that footprint?
3: Yeah, let me see. Because it might be from my Nikes. It kind of looks like mine. From the kitchen area. Yeah, I think that's me going out the door.
0: When asked to describe the masked man, the detective thought Robert's answer was convenient, to say the least.
1: Just put a mask on me. He gave a description of me standing there in front of him, because I was asking him how tall he was, what did he weigh. He even told me that the guy's eyes were blue.
4: White male, blue eyes.
3: Yeah.
4: White mask.
0: After interviewing Robert for more than 5 hours with his mother listening, the detective had heard enough.
3: Robert, I'm going to tell you something straight up, okay?
4: You see the crime scene photos?
3: Yeah, I see it.
4: All right. Mom, there's no other way to put it. Everything ties you to this place.
3: Yeah, I know.
4: Nothing ties anybody else. There's no footprints. There's no other DNA in the house. Everything ties you to this. Okay, 100%. All right. So I don't know any other way to put it. But you need to convince me that this other guy existed, because I don't see anything. It leads me to another guy.
0: Now, Robert's mother jumped in.
6: The guy, hold on for a minute. Is he under arrest? That's all I want to know. Is he under arrest right now?
4: Well, I mean, that's...
6: Is he under arrest? That's all I want to know.
4: I'm just asking him. Is...
6: Yeah, okay. Hold on for a minute. Don't say nothing else. Because, I mean, what can I do?
4: Excuse me, don't interrupt you.
6: Uh-huh.
4: Excuse me. Robert, I'm going to take a phone call. I'm the lead investigator in this case, okay? Mm-hmm. Just going to let you know that you are under arrest for murder of Megan Lewandowski.
3: Okay.
4: Man, that answers your question.
0: Finally, an arrest in the case that had stumped detectives for months. But would it lead to a conviction?
7: I mean, it just looked like they must have gotten this wrong. The police must have added one and one and gotten five.
8: Coming up.
9: Instant panic. It hit me so hard. I mean, you just feel so betrayed. I don't even have words to describe it.
10: It was just like, why? Why her? Why him?
8: A town stunned at the news.
7: This split the community right down the middle.
8: Could this talented teenager really be the killer?
2: A jury might have a hard time convicting someone who looks like Robert Barnes, who's that young.
7: That talented. Never heard a bad word about him. Never. It just can't be.
8: When Dateline continues.

0: The lead detective had made a deal with Megan's mom. He would only call once there was an arrest. 6 months after her daughter's murder, he called.
1: And I put him on speakerphone so Chris could hear it. And he's like, his name is Robert Barnes. I'm like, I know exactly who it is.
2: It must be such just the strangest thing to hear.
1: It was. It was just like, why? Why her? Why him?
0: Word of Robert Barnes's arrest spread quickly.
3: My now husband actually went to high school with me. He said somebody got arrested for Megan's murder, and it's Robert Barnes.
4: What is going through your mind? This is the kid that you rode the bus with. Who had a crush on her? Who was the violinist?
3: Yes. Instant panic. It hit me so hard. I mean, you just feel so betrayed. You feel so just, I mean, I don't even have words to describe it.
2: What was that moment like for you after such hard work and so many dead ends?
5: It was surreal. You know, even talking about it right now, I still get chills. Like, it was one of those moments that, you know, we've done our job.
0: But not everyone believed law enforcement had done its job correctly. Reporter Mike Mather remembers how some people in Portsmouth reacted when the news first broke.
6: I recall very early on that, you know, here we go again. Portsmouth has a white victim and they've charged a black kid.
7: This split the community on a racial line, I think, right down the middle, fair to say. And that line stayed there the entirety of the case.
0: Robert's defense attorney, Robert Moorcock, says the teen was an outstanding student, had no criminal record. How could he be the killer?
7: Never heard a bad word about him. Never. And we talked to a lot of people.
4: And a jury might have a hard time convicting someone who looks like Robert Barnes, who's that young.
7: That talented. Accomplished so much and had such a good report card across the board. Academic, social, everything. And so that helped steal the pro-Barnes defense in the community. It just can't be. You know, it's a rush to judgment.
0: Sergeant McDaniel knew this was no rush to judgment. The case against Robert Barnes was strong and getting stronger. Detectives had discovered the honor roll student, the violin virtuoso, had another side, an evil one.
4: Do you think he had planned this attack out for a while?
8: Yes, I do. I think he had planned it out long enough, probably since Valentine's Day to the time it happened.
0: He was convinced of that because of what police found on Robert's computer.
8: He was very much into a fantasy world, breaking into houses and committing rape. He had put out questions on a chat room about if somebody said that they just killed somebody, what would you say to them?
0: Investigators began to wonder if Robert Barnes just might be a serial killer in the making.
8: He had put his picture, photoshopped his picture into a news report of an elderly woman that had been raped during a burglary of her house.
4: Robert Barnes put his own photo in a real news article.
8: In a real news article.
0: The more Megan's parents learned about Robert Barnes, the more horrified they became. It was all so cold and calculated.
1: After he did this to her, he went to orchestra practice that night.
9: He cut his finger. He asked his mom, do you have any Band-Aids?
1: Wrapped his hand up because there are students there that remember his hand being wrapped. Wow. And his hand was wrapped and he went to orchestra practice.
0: After his arrest, detectives were finally able to test his DNA.
8: We got it within 24 hours.
4: Oh, yes. And was it a match?
8: It was a match.
4: That must have felt pretty darn good to get that DNA sample as a match.
8: For the whole group, it was a relief.
0: Given the mountain of evidence, Robert's attorney was ready to make a deal. And the prosecutor was receptive.
7: I don't think he wanted to further inflame the community. I think he wanted to end the case. He wanted to be tough, but he wanted to be fair.
0: So they worked out a plea. Robert Barnes pleaded guilty to first-degree murder, attempted rape, aggravated sexual battery, abduction, and statutory burglary. In return, he will be eligible for release after serving 42 years. Megan's parents were relieved there would be no trial.
1: I didn't want to hear all the graphic details about what happened to her. I mean, I know what happened to her. I see it, you know, but I didn't want the world to know that.
0: And because of Virginia's violent sexual predator law, Megan's parents were told by the prosecutor it's unlikely Robert Barnes will ever be a free man.
9: When he's up for release, he has to take a test as a sexual predator, as a psych test.
2: You kind of feel like he won't pass and he won't get out.
9: Right.
0: On the day of Robert's sentencing, Megan's mom finally got a chance to confront him.
10: I love her. I miss her so much. I don't understand why. I don't understand why. She never did anything to hurt anybody.
1: I wanted him to feel my pain. I wanted him to know the person that he killed.
10: Losing Megan crushed my world. I want she was to graduate this year from my school. And I will never see that. I will never see her get married or hold her children. I can't go see her.
1: You caused all this pain that you see. And I wanted him to feel that.
0: Solving Megan's murder still feels bittersweet for the man who met the teen in a time of need and told her not to worry.
2: Does anything still haunt you about this case?
8: There's still guilt about what happened to Megan. I can't take that away. I'll never change that because it's a promise that I made that I didn't break the promise, but I still feel responsible.
0: For Megan's family and friends, with her killer behind bars, there's finally some peace.
3: You can at least start

0: her fun that she brought to the world.
1: I miss you. Wish you were here. She was just very, very giving. I mean, even from the second I met her. I just wish we had more people like that in the world.
2: Do you think Megan is dancing in heaven somewhere?
3: Oh, I know she is. And, you know, it's tested our faith. And I know she watches over us. You know, there are times when I kind of feel like someone's watching me, you know, and I feel it's her.
4: That's all for now. I'm Lester Holt. Thanks for joining us.
5: Something is not right. I just flipped out. I lost it. We could not understand how anybody would want to murder him.
4: He looked like he was sleeping, except for the bullet hole.
6: He was in bed. His head was on a pillow. His entire upper body was tucked in.
4: The first guess was suicide, but
6: there's no gun on the scene.
7: Hard to have a gun suicide with no gun.
6: That's correct.
4: And this was a man who had everything to live for.
8: Eric loved life.
4: He loved his family and women, too. Many women. Did one of them love him too much? No shortage of lovers to question.
9: I knew he was a ladies' man. I'm not stupid.
4: No sign of a break-in, either.
6: Someone either had to have a key or been let in by Eric.
4: So it must have been someone he trusted. Or maybe someone who didn't trust him.
6: Inside the safe was a .380 handgun.
7: That's the same kind of gun that killed Eric.
6: It's the same kind of gun.
4: Everybody loved him. So who killed him?
5: We knew in our hearts that this murder was going to be solved. We believed that justice was going to be served for Eric.
4: I'm Lester Holt, and this is Dateline. Here's Josh Mankiewicz with While He Was Sleeping.
10: He was the life of every party. At 34, Eric Samoa was charming, magnetic, successful. In 2012, he was living the kind of life that young men like to brag about to one another. Call it the good life, the lush life, the fast lane. It's a world without too many rules. One in which you get close in a hurry to a lot of people you don't know too well. And it was perfect for Eric. Living just outside the nation's capital, Eric Samoa was not only living the American dream, he was selling it too. The son of immigrants from Ghana, Eric was a top salesman, delivering luxury cars and the fantasies that come with them at this Jaguar dealership in Bethesda, Maryland.
11: And he was focused and motivated to be the best, and he turned out to be our number one salesperson.
7: This was a guy who, what, could sell ice in Alaska.
5: Right.
12: Oh, yeah.
5: Right. I tell him that, Eric, you could sell anything.
10: Eric's older sisters, Susie,
5: anybody,
10: and Cynthia,
12: yeah,
10: spotted his drive and business savvy at an early age.
5: And he started a lawn-cutting business in our neighborhood. The neighborhood kids, they were actually working for him. And he would pay them, I think, what, $2
12: yes,
5: to cut the grass?
7: A born capitalist.
5: Yeah, I mean, yeah, he'll tell me, Susie, I'm going to be really rich one day.
12: You know, he wanted to go all the way to the top.
10: From the day he was born, Eric was a charmer, and his sisters and big brother Michael always adored him.
13: He was just a wonderful, wonderful joy to our family and to my sisters and I.
12: Eric was the baby of the family, but we all enjoyed him because he was very vibrant.
5: It was just the three of us, and then he came along. So mm-hmm. He was sort of our little doll.
12: Yeah.
10: Then Eric grew up and became a living doll to the women of the nation's capital.
13: He was a ladies' man. It's no secret. He loved women.
5: He walked in a room and everyone liked him. Like, oh, who's this guy? He's so nice. Had a beautiful smile. And he'll just start a conversation with anyone. I mean, he just had that type of personality where women liked him.
10: But his sisters hoped their playboy brother would finally settle down. In fact, they were counting on it.
5: We were waiting for a huge wedding that my sister and I were planning for

0: The bride hadn't been picked out yet.
1: No, the bride hadn't.
0: But the wedding planning was already going.
1: The bride had not been picked out yet, but we already knew pretty much how the wedding was going to be.
2: Eric's sisters admit they knew little about his dating life. His big brother knew much more.
3: Our relationship was very, very close. Even though he's my sibling, my younger brother, he was my best friend as well. We talk about everything.
2: Eric's 1,000-watt charm and his work ethic had earned him success on the job, a high-rise apartment in the D.C. suburbs, and a busy and exciting social life. He was a young man on top of the world. But his big brother still felt the need to occasionally offer advice, like that playing the field has its risks and can't last forever.
3: He really respected me, the fact that I've been with my wife, we've been together 28 years. He always would communicate and say, hey, I want to be that, but I just can't find the right one.
2: Even as the youngest and the only one who hadn't married, Eric was the glue that bonded his family.
1: Eric was the person that kind of brought the family together. He remembered everyone's birthday. He made everyone feel really special.
0: So it wasn't just his customers he was charming.
1: No, he was charming his family too.
4: As well.
0: All of you.
4: You know, he wanted everyone to come together.
2: In June 2012, he brought them together again. But this time it wasn't for a holiday or birthday. It was because they were worried sick about him. June 5th, a Tuesday, Eric didn't show up for work at the Jaguar dealership. Initially, his boss, Brian Armstrong, let it slide.
5: I chalked it up to, hey, he was taking a day off, unscheduled day off, and I didn't think too much about it. And then the following day, which was the Wednesday, again scheduled to come in, no call, no show, and then I got worried.
2: Word spread, and soon Eric's sisters and the rest of their close-knit family were trying to find him.
4: No one had heard from him.
0: Now you're really worried.
4: I'm really worried.
2: Cynthia took a deep breath and called 911. Police were dispatched to check out Eric's apartment in Silver Spring, Maryland. His family raced to meet them. Eric Samoa, a man about town who lived life at full throttle, had seemingly fallen off the map. What had happened to him?
6: When we come back, an unanswered knock and lots of questions.
1: We were all in shock. We were just shocked.
4: I said, there's no way. There's no way.
6: When Dateline continues.
1: It was just alarming when we heard that he hadn't shown up for work. Wow, I mean, that's not like Eric at all not to show up for work.
2: As his sister Cynthia and other family members arrived at Eric Samoa's building, their fear level was off the charts. They stood vigil in the lobby as police went up to Eric's sixth-floor apartment.
0: What do you think's happened?
4: I was just trying to figure out, well, where could he have gone?
2: Sister Susie was still on her way when Cynthia got her answer from a police captain who'd been in Eric's apartment.
4: When the captain came and gently placed his hand on my arm and said that, ma'am, I'm sorry, it looks like your brother has taken his life. I mean, I was raging with screams. I said, there's no way he took his life. Eric loved life.
2: Through her grief, Cynthia managed to call her sister.
1: And she was screaming, and she was bawling. And then when she told me Eric was dead, I just flipped out. I just lost it.
0: And you show up how long after that?
7: We showed up about 40 minutes later.
2: Detective Dimitri Reuven led the second wave of Montgomery County, Maryland police after patrol officers made that initial suicide call.
7: They tried not to disturb the scene, so they didn't really look around too much.
0: Tell me about the scene.
7: He had a gunshot wound to his head. He was in bed. His head was on a pillow. His entire upper body was tucked in. It looked like he was sleeping.
2: Detective Reuven and a forensic team continued to work.
0: No sign of a struggle.
7: No sign of a struggle anywhere in the apartment. No signs of ransacking. The one thing I noticed right away was that there was no gun. There was no gun on the scene.
0: Hard to have a gun suicide with no gun.
7: That's correct.
0: So this isn't a suicide?
7: Right. This was a murder.
2: In some ways, Dmitry Ruvin was like Eric Samoa. Young, successful, driven. But even working homicides, Ruvin had none of the world weariness of some veteran detectives. So he was the right cop to break the difficult news to the family.
7: I just went downstairs and I said, we have a reason to believe that Eric was murdered. That's when everybody lost it. I mean, his sister was just crying. His dad just had his, you know, head buried in his hands, and just like, people just couldn't believe it.
1: We were all in shock. We were just shocked.
8: Who would want to murder Eric?
2: That is exactly what Detective Ruvin wanted to know.
7: We started right there. We started our investigation with the family and those that were close to him, just to see if he had any enemies, if there was anybody in his life that would want to hurt him.
0: What's the answer?
7: The answer is Eric was loved by everybody, and there was no one out there that the family knew that would want to hurt him.
2: Eric's head wound from a .380 caliber gun indicated to detectives that he was shot at point-blank range.
7: It appeared that he was sleeping when it happened, so it would be someone that Eric trusted so much that he went to sleep and had that person there.
2: And Ruvin quickly learned that his victim, Mr. Popularity, had welcomed lots of people into his life and into his home.
7: He used to hang out at a local bar just down the street from his house. The owner of the establishment knew him by name, and he would tell us he would be here every night, and he would go home with a different girl.
0: And his family knew that. They didn't deny that.
7: No.
2: It was the kind of thing Eric's brother Michael had already warned him about.
3: Could it have been some revenge situation? You know, someone wanted to have him. He didn't want to be with them. They came in and took him out. I mean, he just didn't know.
2: But Michael and his sisters did know about one particular girlfriend named Denise.
1: There were several members of our family who did point to her.
7: Denise dated Eric for a little bit over a year.
0: She's older.
7: About 20-some years older.
0: What did you learn about his relationship with Denise?
7: Majority of this family did not like Denise.
0: Because?
7: Because they thought she was using Eric, or she, they just didn't like her.
2: Detective Reuven's interest in Denise intensified when he learned something else. He said Denise told him that for a brief time, months before the murder, she had a key to Eric's apartment.
0: They were going out. That right. Seems to make sense.
7: Right. And there was no evidence of a break-in, so someone either had to have a key or been let in by Eric.
0: Well, I mean, Denise certainly would fit the profile of somebody that Eric trusted, somebody he'd be willing to go to sleep while they were still there.
7: Yeah, absolutely.
2: Police were eager to interview her, but they knew that if Denise had been in Eric's apartment recently, any forensic trail she might have left might not mean much. And the same was true for all those other women police hadn't even identified.
7: Because their DNA belongs there. Their DNA belongs everywhere in the apartment. Their fingerprints belong in the apartment. So now you have to prove it some other way.
2: After day one, Ruvin said, Denise topped his list of people to check out. But she would not be Reuven's only lead.
9: And the reason is because you're a witness.
2: A witness came forward who'd seen a man meeting with Eric just before the murder. Like Eric, he was a salesman. But he wasn't selling cars.
6: Coming up, a possible new suspect.
10: He's about my color. Skinny guy, scruffy beard.
6: And a possible motive as old as time.
7: Jealousy leads to murder.
6: When Dateline

0: I was here, but I wasn't really here. It was very, very difficult.
1: People tell you grief diminishes over time. But days after Eric Samoa's death, his close-knit family could only dream about whether that moment would ever arrive.
0: When I received the paper the next day and I opened it to the obituary section and I saw this young, handsome guy in there, I just lost it.
2: Sadly, I meet a lot of people in your situation. There are families that really want to know what happened. And then there are other people who are like, I'm not going to bring him back, and I want to spend another minute thinking about the murderer. You guys clearly in that first group. You wanted an answer, didn't you?
0: Oh, yeah. We wanted to know who would do this because we just could not understand who would want to kill Eric.
1: The family had pointed Detective Dimitri Reuven at Eric's girlfriend, Denise.
3: We interviewed Denise multiple times.
1: Reuven's interest in Denise picked up when he learned from the family that her romance with Eric was on the rocks.
4: And he was with her probably about a year. And then after a while, he was just tired of being, I guess, bogged down by someone.
1: According to Reuven, Denise told him that she and Eric were talking about breaking up by mutual agreement. Reuven said she also acknowledged Eric was dissatisfied with their relationship, giving the detective a theory to consider.
2: Older woman, younger man, and now he wants to end it and maybe see somebody else, and
3: right.
2: That breeds jealousy, and we know what that leads to.
3: Correct. Jealousy leads to murder.
1: While he continued to investigate Denise, Reuven learned from residents in Eric's building that there was a woman there he'd been dating for just a few weeks.
3: That's why we wanted to talk to Katrina.
1: Katrina Benn came down to police headquarters for an interview. She's visibly upset here. Just earlier that day, Detective Reuven and his partner had told her that Eric was dead.
5: Stop. Follow home.
6: I just want to start again by saying just thank you. You don't have to be here. Thank you. Thank you.
5: Care.
6: Thank you for doing this.
5: I want to know too.
6: Yes.
1: They wanted whatever leads she could give them, but they began with the basics.
6: And how'd you meet Eric?
5: I met Eric outside, like 2 weeks after I had been there.
1: Outside their building.
5: And he asked me if I was a nurse, because he was starting some kind of agency, nursing agency, kind of like what I work for.
1: Katrina did work as a nurse for the NIH, the National Institutes of Health. It turned out she and Eric had plenty in common.
5: I'm a basketball fan, and so is he, so that was our connection.
1: The relationship quickly turned more than friendly. Katrina said she and Eric had been dating weekly, usually on Mondays, ever since. Katrina wanted to know about progress in finding her lover's killer.
7: We can't really tell you what's going on with the investigation, and the reason is because you're a witness.
1: She asked if they could at least say where Eric died.
7: Well, I think we can tell her where it happened.
6: He was killed in his apartment.
1: The interview topic returned to the vibrant Eric she knew.
5: This guy has so many goals and so many dreams. It's just crazy. It's like he was having the best time in his life. And now he's dead.
1: That explained, Katrina said, why he never answered her recent texts.
5: Did he make any calls on Tuesday? Am I the last person? Can you tell me that? I mean, I don't know if he stopped calling me or if he wasn't answering because he was dead. Because I've been depressed and suffering and mad and crying because I'm thinking he's not talking to me. We've been like this.
6: It's just
5: to settle my heart, you know.
7: I think your heart can be settled.
1: The detectives consoled her, but also continued to probe about that last night together, 2 days before Eric's body was discovered.
5: I went to his place Monday. He stayed with me Sunday.
6: Okay, but Monday you went down to his place to watch
5: the
6: game?
5: Yeah.
1: But then she said the night got strange. Out of the blue, Eric said he wanted to smoke some pot. But she told him she wasn't interested. She did agree to ride with Eric so he could buy weed at a nearby apartment complex.
5: I didn't know what was happening. He's never, ever done anything like that around me.
1: They drove up to this building. Almost immediately, Katrina said the pot dealer jumped into the back seat.
5: And it was real quick. I mean, the light was on, the whole deal, whatever they did, and the guy got out. all this happened before the light could even go out in the car. Because I'm thinking, if you're going to do something like this, turn the light out. Somebody might see me. You know, I work at NIH. I don't want to be identified in something like this. He was bald, and he's about my color, skinny guy, scruffy beard. I didn't see his face straight on. I wasn't trying to look at him directly. I'm not trying to look like I want to know who you are.
1: After driving back to their building, Eric and Katrina spent the rest of the night watching the basketball game before they became focused on each other.
5: Excuse me if this is too much information, but we had sex for a while, and I went to sleep.
1: A little later, she told the detective, she was woken up by the sound of Eric talking to someone outside the bedroom. Through a crack in the door, Katrina thought she could make out a face, and the man looked familiar.
3: She believed the guy to be the drug dealer.
2: The same guy she'd met earlier.
3: Yes.
1: This was only hours before Eric was murdered in his bed. Detective Reuven now had another major suspect.
3: So we concentrated on this drug dealer.
1: This would prove to be a critical moment in the case, but not for the reasons you think.
8: Coming up, police strike gold, maybe, in the drug dealer's apartment.
2: That's the same kind of gun that killed
3: her. It's the same kind of gun.
8: But strike out with Katrina.
3: She just flat out refused to give us a phone.
8: Why? When Dateline continues.
1: Detective Dimitri Reuven has worked a lot of homicides, but the death of Eric Samoa angered him more than most.
3: You know, he was just sleeping. To kill somebody while they're sleeping is just, it's horrible.
1: Eric's sisters were grateful to have someone as committed as Reuven working their brother's case.
9: He is a phenomenal investigator.
1: And now, just days after Eric was murdered, it looked as if Detective Reuven might give the family some resolution. One of Eric's lovers, Katrina Ben, handed the investigators a new suspect, Eric's pot dealer.
5: It didn't make sense to me because I was thinking, why is he here?
1: Katrina told them how uneasy she felt with the dealer in the apartment.
5: It was just a little uncomfortable. It just seemed a little weird.
1: So at just around 5 a.m., Katrina said she got out of there.
3: She said the guy then just came up to her as she was leaving and basically pushed her out with the door.
1: Based on Katrina's account, police believe Eric was killed sometime in the early morning hours of June 5th, 2012. Reuven brought in the dealer for questioning, a man named William Woodfork.
3: And he was like, I have no idea who that is. Never met him before.
2: Did you believe him?
3: No. I knew Eric called him, and Katrina's story tied him to Eric.
1: Reuven hammered away at Woodfork for hours, finally getting him to admit he sold Eric marijuana the night of the murder. But the dealer balked when Reuven asked why he later went over to Eric's.
3: And he was like, what are you talking about? He was so adamant about not even knowing where Eric lives. You know, I'm a weed dealer. I'm not a delivery man. I don't deliver. People come to me.
1: Detective Reuven wasn't about to just take a drug dealer at his word.
3: So we ended up getting a search warrant for his place, and we recovered a safe from his apartment. And inside the safe was a .380 handgun. And it was just like, did he lie? Is this our murder weapon?
2: That's the same kind of gun that killed
3: Eric. It's the same kind of gun.
1: The gun was sent to the firearms lab as Reuven checked to see if he could prove William Woodfork was in Eric's apartment. But Woodfork's DNA and fingerprints weren't on the door or anywhere else.
2: You look at the security tape? Is he on there anywhere?
3: Security tapes. He was never on the security tapes.
1: Then the tests came back on the dealer's .380.
3: It was not the gun that killed Eric. It was the same caliber, but the ammunition was different. So it was just one big coincidence.
1: Now Eric's dealer wasn't looking as good for the murder. Not only was the gun not a match, Reuven was convinced the dealer was never at Eric's apartment. As for Denise, the woman who had been Eric's girlfriend, investigators interviewed her three times. She was cooperative and allowed them to look at her phone.
3: Her phone records put her at home the night of the murder.
1: So they eliminated Denise as a suspect. And again, Reuven started from scratch.
3: You don't just come in somebody's apartment and murder them while they're sleeping and expect to get away with it. And I felt like this was my job to find the killer. And I felt like I wasn't doing my job.
1: The detective circled back to the person who pointed them towards the pot dealer in the first place, Katrina Bann.
10: Oh.
1: The woman who'd been so surprised and distraught by her lover's death. Now the cops wondered if she had deliberately misdirected them. Reuven and his partner asked her back for another chat.
7: Think he was the one?
5: Eric, do I think he was the one for me? Actually, no. But he was trying to convince me that he was the one.
1: Just days before, Katrina had spoken of Eric lovingly, but no longer.
5: I mean, I knew he was a ladies' man. I'm not stupid.
3: At some point, I asked her to give us her phone because I knew she exchanged messages, and she just flat out refused to give us her phone.
2: Well, that has to make you sort of sit up and think, no.
3: It was a little odd, but at the same time, if it was somebody, if it was my significant other that was murdered, I think I would do anything to help the police.
2: And she wouldn't do it?
3: No.
1: Katrina's abrupt change in behavior was strange, even alarming to the detectives. But all they could do was say their goodbyes as Katrina headed off to a new job in Baltimore.
3: At this point, there was enough weird behavior from Katrina Bannon. We had nothing solid, nothing really incriminating, but it was just something not being right there.
1: The cops had a nagging feeling. Katrina Bannon was lying. That pot dealer wasn't in the apartment the night Eric was murdered. But Katrina was, and suddenly she looked suspicious. But suspicions don't make a case. And right now, someone was getting away with murder.
8: Coming up, a damaged gun helps a determined detective shoot a bullseye.
3: It was recovered the day after we found Eric's body, and I was like, let's just test this gun. This gun makes sense.
8: When Dateline

0: As his murder investigation slowly rolled forward, Detective Dmitry Reuven developed a certain affection for Eric Samoa, the guy he'd never met, the successful, charismatic, charming victim.
1: You kept a picture of Eric on your desk at work?
2: Mm-hmm.
1: Just to remind you.
2: We called him the most interesting man in the world. That was the name of this case. And I've always had a picture of Eric to just kind of remind me to keep going and keep working the case.
0: Unfortunately, what wasn't next to Eric's photo on Reuven's desk was any hard evidence against Katrina Benn, the woman Reuven thought knew more than she was telling about Eric's murder. He decided to take yet another crack at his suspect, and along with another detective, Reuven paid Katrina a visit up in Baltimore.
2: For the most part, her story remained the same.
0: But Katrina was also on guard and defensive.
3: Don't go there.
4: Don't go where?
3: No, I feel like you're trying to be sarcastic.
0: Instead of focusing on the detective's tone, Katrina should have paid more attention to their clothing. Detective Reuven secretly had a tape recorder in his pocket.
2: And that's when I asked her about owning any guns.
5: Did you own a gun?
3: No.
5: Have you ever fired a gun?
3: No.
0: Armed with a warrant, Reuven searched Katrina's apartment but did not find a gun. He seized her phone and computer, but cops didn't find anything incriminating.
1: There was no gun registered to her anywhere?
2: No.
1: And no sign that she'd ever owned one at any point in her life?
2: That's correct.
0: Reuven kept going.
2: I subpoenaed her bank records and credit card records just to see if she purchased any ammunition somewhere.
1: You didn't find it?
2: No.
0: Reuven didn't stop there. He kept looking everywhere. He even went all the way to Katrina's hometown in Mississippi, where he learned something interesting.
2: I talked to her dad, who said that he had guns, multiple guns in the house, and that Katrina had shot guns before. So we knew she lied.
0: But that is no criminal offense. Still, Reuven was certain he could eventually find something concrete, and he kept looking. Weeks passed, then months.
2: I think that's probably the toughest thing about this job is if it goes unsolved for a while.
1: You feel like you're letting the family down.
2: Right, exactly. And especially families that do stay in contact with you.
0: Eric's family was eager for answers. They were not shy about letting Reuven know that.
6: He gets probably daily phone calls from each one of us. And he was so patient in just explaining.
1: Detective Reuven never said to you, hey, maybe like one of you could call me and tell
6: never,
1: the other people?
6: Never.
2: And you look at your phone and you're like, you don't even want to answer because you have no news. It's the same that it was last week. We think we know who did it, but we can't prove it right now.
0: May 2013. The one-year anniversary of Eric's murder approached. And frankly, the investigation had come to a standstill. Reuven wasn't just angry. He was frustrated. He needed to make something happen. Reuven thought about the gun that had killed Eric, and he knew a lot of handguns just like it were already in police custody all across the D.C. area. He decided to examine all of them. It was an immense task. He began in Montgomery County.
2: So I decided to look at all 380s recovered in the past year.
1: Which had been how many?
2: It was about 60 guns.
0: Reuven combed through the records for each of those guns, most seized by cops in traffic stops or drug busts, but none matched up until Reuven read the second-to-last file. It was handgun number 59 out of 60. It was a gun turned in by a tourist from Montana who had spotted it lying by the side of the Beltway, D.C.'s most traveled road. The only reason the man saw it was because he was parked in D.C.'s famous bumper-to-bumper traffic.
2: It was recovered the day after we found Eric's body. It was a short distance away from the crime scene, and I was like, let's just test this gun. This gun makes sense.
1: This seems like succeeding against unbelievable odds.
2: One in a million.
0: The gun was a mess, missing most of its components, and it looked as if it might have been run over after it hit the pavement. But the barrel? Intact. Using spare parts, the police firearms lab reassembled the weapon and test-fired it. The result? A close match to the bullet that killed Eric Samoa. And on the gun, a serial number. From it, Reuven learned something else.
1: Where was it originally sold?
2: It was sold at a pawn shop in Columbia, Mississippi.
0: Why was that a big deal? Because that little pawn shop was just a few miles down the road from Silver Creek, Mississippi, which was the hometown of Katrina Benn. Reuven just couldn't buy that as a coincidence. So he took another trip down to Mississippi, this time to track down the gun's original owner, which was harder than it might sound.
2: This gun had multiple owners. It would take me 30 minutes just to persuade somebody to talk to me.
1: Why? Because in Mississippi you sound like a stranger? That's so weird.
2: Possibly sound like a stranger. Also, nobody wants to talk about guns. They always think that I'm there to get them in trouble.
0: It was a lot of shoe leather, and Reuven still didn't have a solid link to Katrina.
2: It would take some persuading for me to even have people talk to me.
0: But slowly, the persuasion paid off.
2: And each would tell us, yeah, I had it for a year, and then I pawned it at this pawn shop.
0: After interviewing six former owners of the gun, Reuven arrived at a pawn shop that bought and sold it sometime around 2003.
2: So the owner, he was like, we kept our records in diaper boxes in the back of the shed, and the rats were eating on them, so we decided to just send them to the ATF.
0: Reuven offered to come look through those diaper boxes. The response from the ATF? Thanks, but no thanks.
2: The ATF agent was just saying, just let us take care of it. So we left Mississippi really with nothing.
0: Reuven returned to Maryland, wondering if he'd hit another dead end. He wondered for about a week. It was late June, now more than a year since Eric was murdered, when an ATF agent called back.
2: We found these diaper boxes, we found these records, and we faxed in a receipt. So I was waiting by the fax machine, the fax came through, I looked at the name and it was Katrina Benn. She was the last purchaser of that handgun.
1: And you've got her.
2: Oh yeah, it was pretty incredible. I was literally jumping up and down.
0: Now he just had to lasso Katrina Benn. Easy? You decide.
7: If I was going to do something like this, it wouldn't be like this. It wouldn't be stupid.
8: Coming up, was Katrina Benn a Monday night girl?
9: A girl who you do not take out, you do not show off, and you do not introduce to your friends. She has her purposes.
8: And was that a motive for murder? When Dateline.

0: Eric Samoa had been dead for more than a year, and still no one had been arrested for his murder. But his family, bound together by grief and faith, felt a kind of serenity.
1: I believe that there were certain people that were destined or ordained, I would say, to work this case. Detective Rubin, outside of his normal business hours, was very determined, and he persevered beyond what a normal detective would do.
0: The family didn't know it yet, but that perseverance was about to be rewarded. Detective Rubin had an arrest warrant for Katrina Benn. She was living back in Mississippi, which is where the cuffs went onto her wrists.
2: You have the right now and any time to remain silent.
0: But Katrina Benn did not remain silent. Not at all.
3: If I was going to do something like this, it wouldn't be like this. It wouldn't be stupid.
4: How would it be?
3: I think it would be planned out.
0: Reuven had dropped the friendly facade he'd once presented to Katrina. Now he came at her full force.
2: So you still saying you didn't tell her?
3: Of course not.
2: Okay. Do you own a firearm?
3: Yes.
2: Okay, what kind of firearm do you own?
3: The 380.
0: Remember, Katrina had told police she didn't own a gun, hadn't even fired one.
2: Why didn't you tell us that last time?
3: Because you never asked. I didn't kill anyone, so it's no need for me to say I have a gun. I mean, you never asked. You asked me, have you ever held a gun?
2: Mm-hmm.
3: Have you ever fired a gun?
0: It was simple, they told her. She murdered Eric.
4: It was your gun that killed him. That's a scientific fact.
0: The question was why.
2: There has to be a reason. There has to be a reason. And if there isn't a reason, then you're going to go down, I'm telling you, as the most cold-blooded person that we've spoken with, because you're so good, it's going to look horrible.
3: Well,
2: it's going to be bad.
3: I'm just going to have my...
2: I'm telling you.
3: ...day in court.
0: But Katrina wouldn't give it up and asked for a lawyer. The detectives put her in lockup, and Reuven stepped outside to call Eric's family.
1: I was just like, thank you, God. They're going to get this woman.
0: Getting a conviction was ultimately the responsibility of Montgomery County State's Attorney John McCarthy.
5: Even with the gun, which gets you an arrest and into a courtroom, this is pretty far from an ideal case.
6: Absolutely. To sell this to a jury when you were basically saying that she felt so betrayed after a three-week relationship that she was driven to murder, that's a little bit of a tough sell.
0: McCarthy assigned the case to Assistant State's Attorney Jessica Zarella. At trial in the fall of 2014, she gave Katrina a nickname that few would envy.
5: Why'd you refer to Katrina as the Monday Night Girl?
7: It was used in the context of a girl who you do not take out, you do not show off, and you do not introduce to your friends. And she has her purposes, but those purposes are relegated to Monday nights and not the more high-profile Saturday and Friday nights.
0: This was the prosecution theory. Katrina learned, maybe from Eric's phone, that she was far from the only woman in Eric's life. Jealousy and anger did the rest, and Katrina shot Eric while he slept.
6: Human emotion fuels most homicides.
5: What I keep thinking of is sort of fatal attraction. An insignificant relationship on one side and a very significant relationship he has the other person.
6: Obviously, he made a misjudgment when he became intimately involved with her, and the sense of betrayal that she felt is what fueled this homicide.
0: And, said prosecutors, after Katrina killed Eric, she quickly ditched the gun and began playing the part of the concerned lover. But she couldn't keep her story straight.
7: Lies upon lies upon lies to bury the truth. And that ultimate truth in this case was that gun.
0: The crux of Katrina's defense was that she had no reason to kill Eric because she just wasn't that into him.
3: Eric was a great guy, but I wasn't even trying to be with Eric like that. And to be honest, when he would tell me he was in love with me, I never believed him.
5: What's wrong with the argument that this was a woman who discovered there were other women in his life and she got incredibly jealous and angry and that tipped her over and she killed him?
8: It just doesn't work for Ms. Benn.
0: Carl-Henri Govan was one of Katrina's lawyers.
8: We have to look at the time in which these two parties were intimate with one another. A matter of weeks. And so to say that the relationship was at such a strong level that she would become jealous or irate to the point where she would murder somebody doesn't resonate with the time in which they were together.
0: As for that gun, Katrina's attorneys argued that the traveling nurse had long since lost track of it. They said someone could have stolen the gun along the way and used it on Eric.
8: As she shifts from one residence to another, from state to state, because of her profession, she may have left the gun, or she was unaware, rather, of where the gun may have been.
0: Jurors were not swayed. It took them just 6 hours to find Katrina Benn guilty of murder in the first degree.
7: There's no doubt in my mind that had she not been convicted of this crime, Katrina Benn was just as likely to encounter someone else who disrespected her in the same way that she felt Eric did, and
5: with the same result,
7: visit that ultimate consequence, which is take his life.
0: But the real jaw dropper came at sentencing when Katrina addressed the courtroom.
9: She stood up as if she was giving a eulogy of my brother, telling us, "I'm sorry for your loss," and all this stuff. It was like a slap in the face.
10: She was talking about the murders as though she wasn't even there. You killed this person. You're the reason why we're here. It was just unbelievable.
0: The judge sentenced Katrina Benn to life plus 20 years.
11: Justice has been served today, and what you have sown into the life of our dear brother, cousin, nephew, friend, you will reap bountifully with life in prison.
0: Now, years after saying goodbye to Eric, his large, loving family still feels the pain of his loss.
10: We do remember Eric every day, all the good times we had. It's unfortunate that we have to think about the day that he was brought home from the hospital to the day that we actually closed the casket.
0: What they want to do is warn other families to watch out for the other Katrina Benns in the world.
1: I pray and continue to pray that even in doing this, that it will bring awareness to other people out there about certain types of people and just being very cautious and being aware.
5: So the lesson is be careful who you get close to.
1: Absolutely. Very careful. Very aware. Very important.
12: That's all for now. I'm Lester Holt. Thanks for joining us.
13: Turn on the news and it says high school teacher murdered. I was just distraught,
14: You see them bringing her body out. Oh my God, I'm sorry.
15: She was laying on the floor, multiple stab wounds, lots of blood.
16: Mattresses were turned upside down. Drawers were taken out and turned upside down.
15: If it was a burglary, that person took an awfully long time looking for something.
17: There was a strange number on her cell phone.
16: Yes.
17: Who was it?
15: Her tag name was Miss Pumpkin.
18: We told her we needed to talk to her in regards to an investigation.
17: Man, I would like to have been a fly on the wall in that conversation.
18: Inside that bag was the laptop. There are thousands and thousands of searches to sift through, and my God, Keith, I did it for days.
19: There's a pattern of lies that I'm uncovering.
20: We were in shock. This really can't all be happening.
15: Now we were in bizarro land.
12: A teacher murdered in a case that was a study in secrets. I'm Lester Holt, and this is Dateline. Here's Keith Morrison with Secrets of the Sliding Door.
21: Manhattan. Perhaps the most recognizable cityscape in all the world. And yes, this is a New York story. But not this New York. This one.
15: We're kind of what we would call the forgotten borough.
21: Staten Island, so close to the great moneyed monuments of the city, but really, a world away.
15: It doesn't have the hustle bustle like the rest of the city does.
21: The difference is night and day. These quiet streets seem a haven from the big city and the crime that comes with it. But sometimes the very thing you're trying to escape is already there. Staten Island is home for many of the city's police and firefighters and teachers, like the remarkable Simonette Mapes Croupy. As Simonette's mother, Teresa, wanted the whole world to know.
20: She was just an amazing, amazing soul. I always consider her my gift from God.
21: She was, said just about everybody, a giver, devoted to her students, to her family, to her pets. And she was a dreamer who believed in angels and fairy tales. Until a hot July day in 2012.
2: 911 operators, it was an emergency.
4: Oh, I just came home. My wife is dead. Oh my God, I think my house was robbed.
21: The man on the 911 call was Jonathan Croupy, Simonette's husband. He had been running errands and then came home to a nightmare and utter chaos.
2: I know you're scared, but why do you say she's dead? Like, is she...
4: There's blood all over! Oh my God, she's in a giant puddle of blood!
21: The next door neighbor, Bob Garbarino, heard the commotion.
22: I came about here, and I saw Croupy standing over there on the phone. And he was just going up and down, going, they killed her. She's dead. He was in like a little bit of hysterics.
21: Joe Matsopoulos was the first detective to arrive to what was indeed a horror.
23: Inside the house, there was a female body laying face down in a pool of blood. There was no shell casings or bullet holes. I think the assumption was that she might have been stabbed.
24: I got a phone call from Detective Matsopoulos telling me that we had a homicide.
21: Detective Michael Burdick got over there pretty quickly, too. It was his turn to take the lead.
24: The amount of stab wounds was excessive. I think you got somebody who's very angry and intent on making sure that she is, in fact, dead.
21: Had you seen that kind of killing before?
24: This would have been the first time that I had a homicide investigation where somebody had that many stab wounds.
21: It fell to Jonathan to break the news to Simonette's mother, Teresa. She rushed to her daughter's house.
20: By the time I got there, the place was full of cops and full of helicopters.
25: Police are still closely guarding the scene of a brutal stabbing death on Staten Island.
20: It was just horrible.
25: Neighbors say her family showed up destroyed and confused.
20: I wasn't thinking straight.
21: No.
20: I just wanted to see my daughter. I didn't care where she was, how she looked. I just wanted to touch her one more time.
21: Did you get to?
20: No.
21: Simonette's father, John, a stoic career military man, also raced over, of course, and he found his wife in front of their daughter's house, inconsolable.
26: I grabbed her and she said, they killed our baby, and just, she collapsed.
21: Because, of course, they couldn't see her, couldn't go inside. Not while the detectives scoured the place for evidence, for any kind of clue in all the mess.
24: There was disarray. Drawers were taken out of the kitchen. Drawers were taken out of dressers.
27: Like a burglar who didn't know what the heck he was looking for or didn't know where to find it or something.
24: I would agree with that.
27: Yeah. Did that comport with other things you've seen?
24: I think when I was looking at the crime scene and making a mental note, I thought that a lot of the way the house was in disarray seemed to be over the top.
27: And there was a door open, right?
24: Yeah, the slide-in door was ajar by about 2 to 3 inches. I took notice of that.
27: Okay.
24: Multiple things were sent for DNA. Knives that were discovered inside of the dishwasher. We swabbed the back handle of the door.
21: While the crime scene was being processed, Detective Matsopoulos drove a distraught Jonathan to the station.
23: The first thing that I did was I offered my condolences to Jonathan. He seemed like he was just more numb.
21: Numb. Easy to understand why. In the days after she was killed, Simonette's family would be overwhelmed with so many emotions, grief, of course, but also rage. Her mother went to the media with a message for the killer, whoever it was.
20: I will find you. I will get you. You will pay.
0: It's not going to bring my daughter back, but she'll know that her mother will not leave any stone unturned.
21: Turn over enough stones and, well, you never know what you'll uncover.
0: It got worse and worse and worse.
3: It's kind of like Jekyll and Hyde. Eventually, Hyde's going to dominate.
6: He was an animal. He was disgusting. Disturbing, to say the least.
3: So now we were in Bizarro Land.

0: School was out for the summer. So Simonette Mapes Croupy's students got the news like the rest of the city. Impersonal and devastating.
1: Police say a 29-year-old woman was found dead.
2: I turn on the news and it says, like, high school teacher murdered. Drop to the floor and just start crying, bawling my eyes out.
0: Simonette was Carmen Sita Majid's teacher and was supportive, understanding, kind.
2: It was like, who would kill her? Like, who has a problem with her?
0: Certainly not her students. They adored her. This is Juan Steven de Valle.
3: You see them bringing her body out, and you can tell by the body bag, the shape of her body, you know. Oh my God, I'm sorry.
0: The crime scene here on a busy road in Staten Island was, well, no better word for it, ransacked. This is the NYPD's Mike Cosenza.
4: We're conducting canvases to determine if there are any similarities as far as burglaries in the area.
0: Detectives considered the burglary angle, but the level of violence suggested passion, rage. It just didn't make sense. Thing was, everybody seemed to love Simonette, or Sissy, as her family and close friends called her.
4: As part of our investigation, we have to dig deep into her life, you know, see if she had any secrets. And you know what, Keith? She was an angel.
5: Everybody thinks their children are special. But I always said that God sent Simonette to me because I needed Simonette.
0: Simonette was so respected, she could have worked anywhere. But she chose a school in a high crime section of Brooklyn. There she taught social studies and raised money to help her students, from buying them prom dresses to treating them at restaurants where they'd never been, couldn't afford to be.
6: She explained to him, says, go to school, get your degree, and this can be yours.
2: We called her Mommy Mapes. She would always bring up Disney. And for me, I'm obsessed with Disney. I remember we would just be in class bored, and she would love to just break out singing The Little Mermaid. I'm part of your world.
0: Vaughn told us her kindness and encouragement changed his life. He was bullied in school, ready to quit, until Mommy Mapes stepped in.
3: She's like, Vaughn, please, just please don't. You're special. You have to get your education, Vaughn. You don't want to become left behind.
0: Simonette's devotion to others and her deep faith once led her to consider becoming a nun. And then she met him, the love of her life, Jonathan Croupy.
5: Simonette went on a date with him. She came home that night and she said, Mom, oh my God, he's so nice. You know, I really like this one.
0: This is Simonette's brother, John.
7: As a match, how did this look?
8: It looked great. And every time they were together, they always had a good time. As long as my sister was happy, I was a happy brother.
5: I used to tell people I couldn't buy a better son-in-law. Huh. That's how good he was.
0: Wonderful woman. Great marriage. Still, of course, they had to look at everything, including the husband. Standard procedure.
4: But, you know, you got to treat him with some compassion, to say the least.
9: You hung up, Mama?
0: Detectives learned Simonette helped Jonathan get a job teaching English at the same school where she worked. And he was good, too.
10: Both teachers were known to be charismatic, able to relate to the students on, you know, a deeper level than most.
11: What's up, Sammy? Miss you, son? Yeah!
2: He was funny. He would do cartoon voices. I remember one year he dressed up as Wolverine. He was just like a little big kid. Like, you can just

0: because they had both opted to teach summer school in order to earn some extra income. Upon leaving the school, he had went to get his car inspected.
1: Jonathan also dropped by a sneaker store and then one final stop before heading home.
2: He tells his wife via at least two texts, I'm going to stop at Home Depot and get paint for that painting project that you wanted to do in the bathroom. So he pulls into the Home Depot but decides not to go in because he hadn't heard back from her and comes home.
1: Detectives checked out his story and found video of Jonathan at the school and at the sneaker store, as well as a time-stamped receipt from his car inspection.
3: The times that he gave us were consistent with the times he was at the locations that he had visited that day.
4: In other words, they looked like a good alibi.
3: It did.
1: Jonathan and Simonette were not wealthy, but if this was a burglary, well, there was something that might have attracted the intruder. Jonathan had a side hustle, selling pricey sneakers. He stored them in the condo.
2: On the top floor, there were very, very expensive designer, and I mean $300-$500 sneakers, dozens of those. So there were sneakers upon sneakers.
5: The first thing we thought was, oh no, he was selling sneakers and some guy came in to rob the sneakers.
1: Yeah.
5: While Simonette was at home.
1: A burglary turned violent. Or did someone set out to kill Simonette because of something she witnessed? Something she wasn't supposed to see. Just 1 week earlier, as Simonette and her husband walked from school to their car in one of Brooklyn's most dangerous neighborhoods.
6: There was a shooting and they ducked down behind the car once they heard the gunshots go off.
7: It was scary. It was dangerous.

0: 5 days after her murder, a funeral mass was held for Simonette at Our Lady of Pity Roman Catholic Church on Staten Island. An overflow crowd turned out to show their respects.
1: The amount of love that was shown by the school and the students and our family and friends, obviously, it took me aback. Some of the parents came to Teresa and I and said, "You don't know what impact your daughter had."
2: We did it.
1: On my daughter's life. I never knew.
2: Never.
0: On her way to the funeral, student Carmen Sita Majeed messaged Simonette's husband and fellow teacher, Jonathan.
3: And the message that I had got back was like, "You're very

0: Godmother got her wings, and it just broke me.
1: I remember going up to the casket and looking at her, and you can tell that her body went through something traumatic. That even hurt me even more. I love this woman. She didn't deserve that.
2: Police were there, a sharp eye out the whole time.
3: Maybe you might get information from a student that is not looking to come forward initially, but might find an opportunity to approach you and see if there's information that could be had.
2: What information? Maybe about the scary things that have been happening around Simonette School in that high crime neighborhood.
0: Our school was right across from Cypress Projects, so there was, you know, gangs, fights, shootings.
1: When you stepped out of that building, it was scary, it was dangerous.
4: Were you afraid for her working at such a tough school?
5: Yes. I used to beg her all the time, please, Simonette, quit. Please come to Staten Island to work, but she wouldn't do it.
6: The school where Simonette worked is, it can be considered a high crime area, and it wouldn't be unusual to hear gunshots in the distance.
2: Well, yeah, gangs and so on around there?
6: Yeah, there are gangs everywhere, unfortunately.
2: Just a week before the murder, Simonette witnessed something frightening as she and Jonathan were walking to their car.
7: There was a shooting nearby, and they ducked down behind the car once they heard the gunshots go off. I was concerned because I know the reality of where she works. I was always afraid for her working in that area, always.
2: Police didn't think Jonathan and Simonette were targets, but she posted about the incident on Facebook. She didn't say anything describing the shooter, but if it was a gang member and they learned she was there, they sure wouldn't want her talking about it.
4: I assume they went and looked into it, right?
8: Absolutely, yes. They went to check out, you know, well, maybe this was in retaliation for, you know, being present for the drive-by shooting.
2: Maybe what she saw was enough to get her killed. But then, at the funeral, Simonette's brother John looked around and was amazed.
7: My sister taught several Bloods and Crips. These two organizations do not like each other. I do remember a high-ranking member of the Bloods gang telling my mother that for today, they made a truce to say goodbye to my sister. They respect her that much.
4: That is something.
7: There was roughly 50 of them.
4: That's amazing, really.
2: They never did find out who was shooting whom near the school.
8: She hadn't identified anybody. Neither one of them did. So there would be nobody out there that would even know that they were connected to that drive-by.
1: These gang members, they're too busy killing each other. They're not worried about any outsiders. They're not hurting any outsiders.
2: So, was the shooting a motive for murdering Simonette? No. But a promising lead emerged when the DNA lab came back with a result from the sample taken from the condo's sliding door.
8: They swapped it. It comes back a mixture of DNA.
4: Some of it would be Jonathan's, right?
8: There was Jonathan's DNA and an unknown female. In other words, it was not Simonette's DNA.
6: It was shocking because the DNA didn't belong to his wife. So, yeah. You know, you say to yourself, well, if it's not Simonette's DNA, then whose DNA is it?
2: And when investigators searched Simonette's phone, they discovered another unknown female.
8: The contact came up as woman in her cell phone.
4: Woman? Well, that's intriguing.
2: An unknown female's DNA on the door. A phone contact marked only woman. What could it possibly mean?
4: Who was it?
8: So her tag name was Miss Pumpkin.

0: For a mother in mourning who'd pledged to find her daughter's killer, each passing day without an arrest was torture.
1: It was very, very hard having to put up with what was going on. I mean, it's not like we've ever been through anything like this before. We didn't know.
2: No, of course not. And months dragged on, right? Months.
1: Yes, months.
0: The detectives had conducted a lot of interviews during that time, trying to find out everything they could about Simonette and her relationships. They also explored electronic devices, both hers and those closest to her.
3: The detectives started looking at all the information. Who are they calling? Who are they looking up? Who are they emailing? Who are they texting?
2: Secrets are harder to maintain these days.
3: No such thing anymore.
0: No such thing indeed. The search of Simonette's phone is what led to that odd contact listed only as woman.
4: So part of our normal investigation would be to Google the numbers, if they're an unknown number, and see if there's any information that we can uncover.
0: That led to a classified ad on a website called Backpage in the adult services section. The number on Simonette's phone was for an escort.
2: Who was it?
3: So her tag name was Miss Pumpkin.
0: A phone number for an escort named Miss Pumpkin on Simonette's phone? Which seemed to make no sense at all. Of course, they had to talk to Miss Pumpkin. But how, without scaring her off? Their solution? You won't find in any police manual.
4: I was tasked with calling her up and ordering her up as a John in order to get her to show up at a local motel on Staten Island.
2: Say that again?
4: Detective Cosenza and I had made a plan that we would call up Miss Pumpkin, mm-hmm, and I would order her up, okay, as a John in order for her to produce herself at the local motel and think that she was, about to turn a trick.
0: Detectives Burdick and Cosenza headed to the motel. Miss Pumpkin was there, expecting to meet a new client.
4: We identified ourselves, told her that we needed to talk to her in regards to an investigation.
2: Man, I would like to have been a fly on the wall in that conversation. How'd she take it?
4: To tell you the truth, Keith, she turned around and was very cooperative from the beginning. And I think that in the back of her mind, she knew what she was there for, which had to do with prostitution, and she didn't want any trouble to come her way.
2: No. The alternative would not be very pleasant for her.
4: No, sir.
0: That is when they told her they were investigating the murder of Simonette Mapes Croupy. Never heard of her, said Miss Pumpkin. And then they asked about Simonette's husband, Jonathan. Did she know him? Again, a hard no. But then detectives started describing him.
4: She only had one school teacher that she was dating at the time.
2: Well, well, well.
5: We showed her a picture. She knew Jonathan Croupy as Mike. That was the name that he gave her.
0: And suddenly, she knew a whole lot. Jonathan, Mike to Ms. Pumpkin, was a regular client.
4: He was having, in fact, a relationship for multiple years with her.
2: Multiple years with her?
4: Multiple years.
0: Really? The man so in love with his wife, the devoted husband, have been keeping a sex secret from everyone for years. After that shocker, the detectives figured it best to invite Ms. Pumpkin to the station, get the whole story that way.
3: She showed up and provided them with a wealth of information. When asked when she last saw him, she said the date that his wife was found murdered.
0: The very day Simonette was killed, he was having sex with another woman? Oh, my. But there was more.
5: So normally, Jonathan would call her weeks in advance to arrange a date. On this day, he called her the day of, from a different number, demanded, I need to see you today.
2: Very unusual.
5: Very unusual. So she agreed, and she met him at the local motel.
0: But hadn't Jonathan provided alibis for the whole day? Alibis that certainly did not include a dalliance with Miss Pumpkin. Well, yes, he did. and his story was mostly backed up by video. Mostly. Investigators were never able to confirm one part of it, the visit to Home Depot. And now they knew why.
2: Miss Pumpkin was his Home Depot.
3: You got it. Pit stop.
0: With Miss Pumpkin in the picture, that unknown female DNA recovered from the crime scene suddenly became much more interesting. So detectives collected her DNA.
3: And when the DNA swab was compared to the mixture of DNA on the sliding glass living room door, it came back to Miss Pumpkin.
2: So did you think she could have been involved somehow, and that she was just hiding it from you?
4: So we knew at that time that they were intimate. It's telltale sign of a good detective to make sure that you let the evidence speak to you and tell you the story.
0: And oh, what a story they were about to hear.
3: So now we were in bizarro land.
2: Wow.

0: Detectives learned that Simonette's sneaker-collecting, comic book-loving teacher husband was in a secret long-term relationship with an escort named Ms. Pumpkin. Clearly a very bad look for Jonathan. And when Ms. Pumpkin's DNA was a match to a sample found at the crime scene, well, that wasn't a good look for her either.
1: It made me think that she could have been involved or not been involved.
0: Ms. Pumpkin admitted she had met Jonathan at his house before, but denied that she was there the day of the murder. So, to see if she was telling the truth, detectives checked her cell phone. And sure enough, it did not ping near the house that day. So, what was her DNA doing there? The answer, said Prosecutor De Oliveira, was pretty simple. Jonathan put it there, unwittingly.
2: Are you suggesting that, you know, he picked up her DNA when they were intimate together during that meeting that day, went home, put his hands on that sliding glass door, and got her DNA on the door in addition to his?
3: No, I'm not suggesting. I know that's what happened.
0: Ms. Pumpkin was cleared, but Jonathan, not at all. Detectives were learning that behind the happy facade, his marriage was in crisis, and for reasons other than his secret sex life. One issue was this. Teachers in New York City public schools are required to have a master's degree. Jonathan and Simonette decided to earn theirs at the College of Staten Island, and she graduated with flying colors. But then discovered Jonathan had registered but never attended classes.
1: This was a big point of contention in the marriage because the gravity of not having your master's degree to paint the picture means you don't have a job.
0: With a deadline approaching, the high school principal gave him an ultimatum.
4: She was to the point where either you get your master's or you're out of here, you're not coming back.
0: Simonette was ready with an ultimatum of her own.
3: She had shared with her mom that she was going to confront him.
0: As far as Simonette's family knew, that meant confronting him about work and what happened to the money he was spending, supposedly on school. Well, investigators knew now where a lot of it was going. To Ms. Pumpkin.
2: How much money did he spend on this stuff?
5: He spent a lot of money. Her fee was $300 for an hour. Apparently, all her money went to the bills and the food, and his money went to his sneakers and his extramarital affairs.
0: Might be a good time to search the house again. Go deep this time. It was still a declared crime scene, and Jonathan hadn't set foot in the place since just after the murder. So, had they missed anything? Well, yes, they had. Shoved out of sight in a downstairs closet was a green shoulder bag. Here's Jonathan at his school with that very green bag the day of the murder. He told detectives when he returned home, Simonette was already dead, lying on the floor right in front of that closet door, meaning that when he stashed the bag...
5: In order to get to that closet, he had to step over his wife's dead body to pull that door open, which is disturbing to say the least.
2: That is pretty disturbing.
5: And inside that bag was the laptop.
0: The laptop, on which more of Jonathan's secret life was revealed in lurid detail.
3: Porn site, escort site, porn site, escort site, porn site, escort site. So now we were in bizarro land.
2: Strange, strange existence. Living with an angel and behaving like a devil secretly.
5: Yep. It's sad. It really is.
0: From the looks of it, everything came to a head after Simonette discovered Jonathan didn't get his master's degree.
2: She was finally going to do something about it.
4: Yes, she was leaving. And she promised me she was going to leave. She was done. I said, just come home. That's all you have to do. Bring the dogs and come home.
0: And since Miss Pumpkin's number was in Simonette's phone, detectives figured she knew about Jonathan's secret relationship, so the confrontation she promised must have been about that, too. And they had reason to think it happened the night before she was found murdered. That's when Teresa had an emotional conversation with her daughter.
4: She answered the phone crying. She goes, I don't feel good. I said, please promise me you're going to go to the doctor tomorrow. She said, I promise you, Mom. And that was the last words I ever said to my My daughter.
3: She would never be hysterical crying like that because she was ill. That just wasn't her. Something was going on in that house that night.
0: A story of the crime was coming into focus, but it was still just a theory.
5: I don't have a murder weapon. I don't have an eyewitness. I don't have a video. I just keep stacking and putting the pieces together.
0: One of the biggest pieces came from the medical examiner. Simonet's time of death was sometime before 7:30 in the morning.
3: If Jonathan left when he claimed to have left, she had to have been murdered during the hours that he was present in the home.
2: Before 7:30 a.m.?
3: Absolutely before 7:30 a.m. So that created a problem for him.
0: The prosecutor was convinced that only one person had the motive, the means, and the opportunity to kill Simonet. On November 13th, 2012, Jonathan Krupe was arrested and charged with murder.
2: Can you tell me about the arrest and what that was like for you?
4: We were in shock. Like, how could he have done this to us? Why did he do this to my baby? Why?
0: Nobody who knew him wanted to believe it, especially the students who loved him.
6: It was just unbelievable that this person who showed one side in school was a totally different person to his wife.
0: But there was no avoiding the other Jonathan Krupe now. His dark secrets were about to be put on public display at his murder trial.
3: It's kind of like Jekyll and Hyde. Eventually, Hyde's going to dominate.
0: Forget the secrets, said Krupe's defense. Start looking for the real killer.
7: Why are you not out trying to find who it is?

0: For those convinced they knew him, Jonathan Croupy's arrest for murder was hard to believe.
1: I told my friends, and they were like, nah, he didn't do that.
2: The trial got underway in June 2015. Wanda de Oliveira took the lead for the prosecution. The job of defending Croupy fell to Mario Gallucci, one of Staten Island's most experienced defense attorneys and no stranger to the prosecutor.
3: I've probably tried at least 5 or 6 homicides against Wanda. Huh. And it's a war. It's war.
2: Prosecutor de Oliveira made a preemptive strike on what figured to be a theme for the defense, that Simonette was killed during a botched burglary. Not likely, de Oliveira said, since jewelry and credit cards and even Jonathan's high-end sneakers were not stolen.
4: If this was a burglar who went to the trouble of literally trashing this house, they left everything of obvious value behind.
2: The jury heard about Croupy's sexual obsessions from his computer searches and also from Ms. Pumpkin, who testified using a pseudonym.
4: We brought her in.
5: Dramatically, I gather.
4: So, this is going to sound odd maybe coming out of my mouth, but what a lovely woman. Very pleasant, very well put together, educated.
2: The centerpiece of the prosecution's case was to give jurors a look at a deeply troubled marriage and get inside Croupy's head to offer a motive to the jurors for such an atrocious crime.
4: The strategy was to place them literally in the lives of Simonette and Jonathan. His job, everything was going in the garbage once she exposed for the final time what a fraud he was and that he was patronizing prostitutes. His life as he knew it was going to completely end.
2: Prosecutors showed the jury other searches from Croupy's computer. Looked like a manual on how to kill your wife.
4: There are searches for how to slit a throat, how to break a person's neck. Does a fall actually break someone's back? How to clean up a crime scene?
2: Defense Attorney Gallucci challenged virtually every piece of the state's case and suggested, no surprise, that the murder was, in fact, a result of a bungled burglary. He gave the jury evidence to back that up. DNA of an unknown person found on a jewelry box in the condo.
3: To me, there was the person that did it, and why are you not out trying to find who it is? I don't think they ever took this home invasion seriously, ever.
2: Prosecutors had taken great care to pick apart the timeline of Croupy's day to show how it didn't hold up as an alibi, because the ME said the murder happened before 7:30 that morning. Not so, said the defense.
5: Did you argue that the timeline of the murder was inaccurate?
3: I argued that the timeline of the death was inaccurate.
5: Ah.
3: Time of death was inaccurate.
5: They put it too early? Is that the idea?
3: Too early. They made it so it didn't fit into his alibi. We had our own expert that put the time of death in line with his alibi.
2: Gallucci's expert put the time of death later when Croupy was out running errands. An alibi is supported by time-stamped video and receipts. With one exception.
3: The only bit of the alibi that's not corroborated is this embarrassing act that this man was with a prostitute. No married man is going to admit that, you know, that he was with a prostitute. So he came up with the Home Depot argument. I actually remember trying to pick more men than women on this jury.
5: Why did you want to do that?
3: Because a man could understand that would be an embarrassing thing to have to disclose, and I'd rather say I was buying a hammer at Home Depot than having activities with a prostitute.
2: Gallucci even had an explanation for those how-to-kill searches on Croupy's computer. Nothing unusual, he said, for an English teacher.
3: He was teaching Shakespeare, and I think he was teaching Macbeth, and he was trying to develop his knowledge of how somebody, you know, would stab somebody, slit somebody's throat.
5: Did anybody roll their eyes in the jury box as you went down that road?
3: I don't recall that, but I have to answer it. I can't just let it sit out there and dangle.
0: Gallucci told the jury to focus on evidence about the murder and not get distracted by his client's behavior.
5: All those issues about Miss Pumpkin, did that not make you think that, here's a guy you have to look at pretty seriously for the murder case?
3: So that's troubling, but that doesn't make him a killer. It makes him a bad husband. It doesn't mean I'm going to kill my wife.
0: In the end, Gallucci felt pretty good about his chances with the jury.
3: I sat down in that chair and I said, you got this. He's going home. I really was that confident.
0: Prosecutor De Oliveira would have the last word with the jury. She had a very different take on Jonathan Croupy.
4: It's kind of like Jekyll and Hyde.
5: Mm-hmm.
4: Eventually, Hyde's going to dominate, and that's kind of what I would say happened that day. You know, not only the confrontation that his world, this clandestine world, is going to be exposed, but you now have him trying to preserve all of that as well.
0: The jurors deliberated for less than 2 hours before returning a verdict. Jonathan Croupy, guilty of second-degree murder.
6: The jury met us outside and hugged us and said how sorry they were.
5: I heard you had a big hug for the prosecutor, too.
6: Yes.
4: She was falling down to her knees, and I had to hold her up and grasp her. It was literally just this sobbing, you know, just like really grief-stricken. It was not joy. She was really overcome.
0: Croupy was given a sentence of 25 years to life. Case closed.
6: Remember that Christmas Eve?
0: But for Simonette's family, the grief is still very raw. They still think about her every day. They're beautiful Sissy. And they wonder what might have been.
5: Sissy always wanted her happily ever after. Her Disney life, right?
7: Yeah.
5: And he took that from her. Took it away.
7: He did. He did. So I hope she's having her Cinderella life now in peace.
6: There's a reason for everything. And I still haven't found the reason for this. I'll never find the reason for this.
5: Maybe there isn't a reason for everything. I don't know.
6: We don't know.
5: Yeah.
6: We don't know. But I'm so grateful she was my daughter. God gives the moms this gift of loving them so unconditionally. And when it came to Simonette, that's how I feel.
8: That's all for now. I'm Lester Holt. Thanks for joining us.
9: I'm getting ready to leave the house, and the phone rings. You could see the area where Heidi was. I was lost for words. It just doesn't make sense.
10: A vibrant young woman stalked by a killer.
11: I cringe every time I think about it.
10: Found dead by her boyfriend.
9: My brother was just a mess. He was devastated.
10: The most ominous clue?
12: Up on the wall to the left of where Heidi's body was a number one.
13: She's number one and get ready.
12: Right.
13: Here comes trouble, huh?
12: Exactly.
10: It wasn't a break-in. The windows, the door, nothing was broken. Did the killer have a key?
14: The question always was, how did the person get into the house?
10: A decade later, in a state 1,500 miles away, detectives finally found their answer.
12: Got a DNA hit.
10: And more questions.
12: We knew there was more to this story than just some guy coming from Colorado to commit a murder and go back home again.
10: Did someone closer to home want her dead?
15: You're 99% sure that he had something to do with it, but there's no smoking gun.
10: So many secrets still to be revealed.
16: I know more about this than I said.
10: And one more killer still on the run.
12: He knew what was in that house. He knew what he was doing. Doesn't get any worse than that.
10: I'm Lester Holt, and this is Dateline. Here's Dennis Murphy with Indiscretion.
17: She was a bubbly woman in her early 20s, just looking for a clean break. Heidi Bernadzikowski, a Baltimore Pool League ace, had in recent years endured some tough times. But now the shots were starting to drop. A steady job as a receptionist. A boyfriend she could take to meet the parents. Talk even of a summer wedding in Las Vegas. And then it was game over for Heidi. Just like that. Someone had made their way into her row house on a Thursday night in April back in the year 2000 and killed her in most brutal fashion.
18: Baltimore County 911.
19: My girlfriend's been murdered.
18: What happened? Was she shot?
19: She's cut.
20: Any parent opens a door at 6 a.m. There's two cops standing there. You know that's not good.
17: It was a murder case that wasn't going to be solved in a few hours or a few weeks or even a dozen years. The Heidi murder investigation would go stone cold until one day, in a matter of hours really, everything became clear. And how strange and terrifying it all turned out to be. When Donna and Walter Bernadzikowski met at a church social, talk of a family even preceded the engagement ring.
21: He used to scare the girls away by saying that he wanted 12 children. And I said, well, I always thought I wanted to have 12 children. He says, oh, my God.
17: They didn't have 12, but this devout Roman Catholic couple did raise their 5 in a Baltimore, Maryland suburb. Heidi, the only girl in a sea of brothers.
22: When I hear that, I think, poor Heidi.
21: Yep.
22: Growing up with all those boys.
21: She wasn't treated like she was a little princess, that's for sure.
17: Heidi grew up to be a happy, outgoing, athletic girl surrounded by friends. It was a noisy, loving family with strict rules. Everyone at the table for dinner, mass on Sunday, and no back talk. Heidi's brothers, Frank and Harold.
22: True that your mom was known to wash out a potty mouth with a bar of soap, or is that metaphor?
20: I got it. Yeah.
22: Did you?
23: True. Yep. Yeah, they were very strict and, you know, definitely had a bar of soap from time to time.
17: As she grew into her late teens, Heidi started to bristle under her parents' strict house rules. By 19, she, the next to youngest, became the first to leave the family nest. But the grass wasn't greener. Right away, reality offered up a deadbeat roommate and a succession of low-paying jobs that evaporated like the morning dew. And yet she could always count on her girlfriends to buoy her up. And it was one night with her BFFs shooting pool, she caught the eye of a guy holding a cue stick. It was Stephen Cook.
9: They were shooting against one another, and he noticed Heidi in a bar.
17: Kim is Stephen Cook's sister.
9: The first night, they actually went home together, and 3 days later, they moved in together.
22: So fast.
9: It was romance. Really fast.
17: Stephen was 5 years older than Heidi. His sister says he could be quiet and shy, but always wanted to be around Heidi.
9: They did everything together. I don't think that they really did much without each other.
17: In 1998, Stephen and Heidi moved to this rental townhouse in Dundalk, Maryland. Stephen's dad, Steve Sr., says after living together for nearly 2 years, the couple was talking about taking the next step.
22: Was it your understanding, Steve, they were going to get hitched?
24: Yes, in Vegas. Every time I talked to him, that was their plans. It never changed. He loved her.
17: The timing seemed good. Heidi had just gotten a promotion at the insurance company where she worked. She was finally a 9-to-5er after years of temping.
20: She was just getting started or getting settled into a niche when things happened.
17: Strange things that rattled Heidi. In April of that year, it appeared someone was trying to break into their townhouse. There was chipping around a lock on their basement door.
22: Looked like the doors had been monkeyed with.
21: Yes.
17: And not long after that discovery of mischief on the locks, a stranger knocked on the front door one night, saying he was forming a neighborhood block watch. He scared Heidi so much that she told her friends and described the stranger as African American with a tattoo. Stephen demanded new locks and keys from the townhouse management. They were installed on April 19th, 2000. The very next evening was when it happened.
19: Are you sending somebody?
18: Yes, I am, okay.
19: Just send somebody.
18: I'm going to. Just stay with me, okay?
17: An officer dispatched to their home saw Heidi on the living room floor. Her boyfriend leaned up against the wall, cradling her and crying uncontrollably. It appeared she'd been strangled, her throat so severely slashed that her blood had dripped through to the basement. And there was something else, something Manson-esque, scrawled on the wall in red lipstick above Heidi's body was the number one.
10: When we come back, was a killer keeping track of his victims?
22: She's number one and get ready, right? Here yeah. comes trouble, huh?
0: Exactly.
10: And a possible suspect.
0: I'm thinking maybe this is our guy. Butcher, Heidi's killed with a knife.
10: When Dateline continues.

0: a female police officer was the first on the awful scene.
1: She's seeing Stephen Cook holding Heidi up against the wall, wrapping, you know, he's got her wrapped in his arms.
0: Stephen Cook, Heidi Bernadzikowski's live-in boyfriend of nearly 2 years, told the arriving officer that he came home that night only to find an apparently lifeless Heidi in their living room. Nonetheless, he says he tried CPR. At 8:58 p.m., he'd called 911.
2: Are you sending somebody?
3: Yes, they're on the way, sir.
2: All right,
3: okay,
2: all right.
3: I want you to stay with
2: me. No, I can't stay with you. I got to go with her.
0: Baltimore County Homicide Detectives Al Meyer and Gary Childs arrived later that night. It appeared to them Heidi had been strangled. It was obvious her throat had been deeply cut with something sharp-edged, probably a knife.
4: When you go to a scene like that, Detective, does it speak to you? Does it explain itself about what happened here?
1: Well, it was kind of an odd scene. In the living room of the house, there was no real furniture to speak of. Up on the wall to the left of where Heidi's body was a number one written on the wall. So found that obviously to be odd.
4: She's number one and get ready, because
1: right.
4: Here comes trouble, huh?
1: Exactly.
0: Those first few hours left investigators wondering, was this the first signature of a budding serial killer? Was there going to be a number two, or was it something else?
1: The house was tossed, ransacked. You've got a potential motive of burglary, and you've got the other motive on the wall of the serial murder.
0: 20 miles away, Walter and Donna Bernadzikowski got a knock on the door at their Severna Park, Maryland home. It was the police.
5: He says, "You have a daughter, Heidi?" And yes, And I said, "What's the matter? She's been in an accident. What, what's going on?" And he said, "Heidi's dead."
6: It is, quite a shock. And I started pinching myself. I got to wake up from this dream. This has got to be a dream,
5: I think our whole world changed.
0: A short time later, Stephen's sister, Kim, got a knock, too.
7: I remember running to the bathroom and getting sick. And I was kind of, I couldn't do anything.
0: Heidi's boyfriend, Stephen, meanwhile, had been down at a police station the whole time being interviewed. Officers snapped this picture. His clothes bloodied, he said, from trying to perform CPR and then cradling Heidi's bleeding body.
4: Now, how much did you know about him or the victim by that point?
1: Not really a lot. We just knew they were in a relationship. The relationship was good.
0: Husbands and boyfriends are always persons of interest. But homicide investigators say Stephen was cooperative. He told them how, after his shift ended at a local Lowe's, he picked up Heidi from her job in the car they shared, a 1994 red Honda Civic. It was 5:45 p.m., he thought, when he dropped her off at their home. It was, he said, the last time he saw her alive. The detectives put together a timeline for the boyfriend, who'd run a bunch of errands after dropping Heidi off. A stop at the ATM, followed by a haircut, an oil change at a Jiffy Lube, and then a swing by Home Depot for a plumbing piece needed to repair his sister's sink that night. He had timestamp receipts for virtually everything and turned them over to the police.
4: He's got a very solid alibi for his whereabouts from the time he left work until he picks up the phone and calls 911.
1: He does. But you still have to take into account, it doesn't take long to do what had been done. She's strangled and her throat is slit. That could happen in a matter of seconds.
0: After about 6 hours of police questioning, Stephen went home. His sister remembers him being a wreck.
7: I could certainly tell my brother was just a mess. He was devastated. I could see in his face that he was, just looking at him, that he was been crying.
0: In the days that followed, Al Meyer and other investigators felt a serial killer unlikely. The robbery gone bad theory, too, because there were no signs of a forced entry. But DNA was found under Heidi's fingernails, presumably from her killer. Their hopes were soon dashed, however, when the sample turned out to be virtually useless. Detective Gary Childs.
8: You had a mixture of DNA from the victim, and you had a mixture of the DNA from the suspect. And the technology in those times where you couldn't separate it.
0: But Detective Meyer did have one suspect he was very interested in finding. That suspicious neighborhood block watch person, the dark-skinned man with a tattoo who'd scared Heidi at her front door. and one person of interest was a local butcher. Terry Gilliam worked with Stephen's sister at a Safeway just miles from Heidi's house.
1: I'm thinking, okay, he's African American. So I'm thinking maybe this is our guy. Butcher, Heidi's killed with a knife.
0: Investigators theorized a connection through Stephen's sister.
4: They're looking for somebody that comes to the door. Did you ever go to Heidi's door and knock on the door?
9: No.
4: Saying you're from the Block Watch Association?
9: No. Actually, I don't even know where Heidi lived at. No. Never knocked on her door.
0: But the cops wouldn't just accept the butcher's denials and be done with him. There were other reasons to dig deeper, they thought, including an irregularity on his work time card. A time had been changed on one specific day.
1: It's the day of the murder. One of his times is handwritten in.
4: So the only day of the month. Everything else is machines.
1: Exactly. Now I have him not being able to account for himself the day of the murder.
0: And there was something else. Heidi herself had said the suspicious Block Watch person had a tattoo on his left arm.
4: Do you have a tattoo on your arm?
9: Yes, I do.
4: On your left arm?
9: Yes.
4: Terry, let me ask you now. Did you kill Heidi?
9: Definitely not.
0: Officials weren't done yet with the butcher. And Heidi's boyfriend, Stephen Cook, remained a suspect too, despite his receipt-heavy alibi.
4: A lot of time starts to go by, doesn't it?
5: Too much.
0: At first, months go by, then years, more than a decade, no arrests. But there would be one advantage to the passage of time, breakthroughs in DNA technology, and it finally gave police a suspect. Who it was shocked everyone.
10: Coming up, it's always the husband or the boyfriend, right? But that didn't seem to be where this investigation was going.
4: The headline here is Stephen Cook is not the guy.
1: Right.
10: When Dateline...

0: As the years rolled by, the Heidi Bernadzikowski murder case got colder and colder. Detective Al Meyer was frustrated. He was promoted out of homicide, but he never forgot the case.
1: Even when he was in another unit, he would come back up to the homicide unit and go through the file.
2: Never got squirreled away, huh?
3: No. No, never.
1: Yeah, he never let it go.
0: Heidi's grieving family was trying to get on with their lives, remembering her on her birthday by eating her favorite shrimp Alfredo. But family events were hardly the same.
4: You couldn't fully enjoy these special occasions because you're always painfully aware that...
2: You got an empty chair.
4: You got an empty chair, that she should be there and she's not there.
0: Heidi's boyfriend, Stephen Cook, was trying to move on with his life as well. He married, had a child, and landed a steady job with Veterans Affairs.
2: He's got a normal life for the first time in a long while, huh?
5: He does. Things are looking pretty good for him.
0: Then in 2011, 11 years after Heidi's murder, Meyer rejoined the homicide unit and once again cracked the file. This time, he and veteran Baltimore County Detective Gary Childs got an idea.
1: DNA technology had progressed, and we knew now that there's a possibility that Heidi's fingernails may contain some physical evidence.
2: So what's the thought? Let's run it again, see what happens?
1: Yeah, the thought was to resubmit.
0: To their surprise, the criminal database spit out a match.
6: Got a DNA hit. I couldn't believe it.
0: But the hit wasn't for anyone in Heidi's known circle, even in her geography. It was a name completely off the radar from a state over 1,500 miles away.
6: They tell me it's this guy, Alexander Bennett, from Colorado.
2: Colorado?
6: I'm like, wow, that's not good.
0: Baffled detectives started to dig. They called the Colorado authorities and learned Bennett was an unlikely suspected killer. In his early years, he showed promise as an opera singer. Performing recitals and winning a scholarship to the prestigious Manhattan School of Music. After moving back to Colorado, though, he'd gotten into some small-time trouble. But then he did something just plain crazy.
1: He's a pretty talented guy. But he had some issues with some people he hung with. And one of these issues was with a friend of his named Grant Lewis.
0: In 2003, Bennett and Grant Lewis had been arrested in a doozy of a scheme. They'd called 911 and said that a friend of Bennett's wanted to bomb the courthouse. But they went further, building a real bomb and planting it in his house. The bomb squad was dispatched and that friend hauled down to the station for an interview.
1: They're grilling him pretty hard because it's kind of serious crimes. One of the detectives ultimately lets him listen to the 911 call and he recognizes Grant Lewis's voice.
2: So it's not all muffled or disguised.
1: No.
2: He said that's
1: normal.
2: That's
1: voice.
2: Grant Lewis, I know.
1: Yes.
0: Within days, Lewis and Bennett confessed to the whole thing. Building the bomb, breaking into the house, even uploading bomb-related materials to the buddy's computer to ensure he'd be arrested. Also, that friend who Bennett said beat him up would notice that they'd made off with his Jeep.
2: So it's all a hoax, this elaborate caper to plant an explosive device in order to get him out of the house so they can steal the car?
1: Yes.
2: My word is harebrained. What's yours?
1: Yeah, double harebrained.
0: Alexander Bennett was sent to prison and required to give DNA. Now, years later, that DNA was tying him to Heidi's murder back east in Maryland. For Baltimore prosecutors Garrett Glennon and Matt Bro, the DNA was an enticing lead, but far from definitive proof.
7: It was enough to say, it looks like it came from him, you know, but we can't say it's definitively his. So there was more investigation to do.
0: So the detectives went to work, looking for another connection between Colorado native Alexander Bennett and the Maryland murder. All the usual computer searches failed. But when Sergeant Meyer had the Maryland State Police mine an offline database...
6: I get this phone call from the trooper, and he tells me, he said, I got Alexander Bennett, somebody running a wanted check on him, March 30th of 2000.
2: A Maryland officer.
6: In Maryland. I'm thinking, holy cow.
0: 3 weeks before Heidi's murder, an officer had spotted Alexander Bennett walking down a Baltimore highway.
8: When a wanted check is run by a patrolman or officer, that check remains in the computer forever.
2: How important was that?
8: Incredibly important.
0: Detectives Meyer and Childs hopped a flight to Denver. It was time to meet this Alexander Bennett.
9: Coming up, a suspect's story. A surprise to even these experienced detectives.
10: I gotta tell you, that's strange.
11: That's why it is strange.
9: When Dateline continues.
0: In January 2012, two Baltimore County detectives flew to Denver, Colorado. Their mission, to track down Alexander Bennett, the man whose DNA had been tied to Heidi Bernatzikowski's murder 11 years after the fact.
1: His DNA is a good piece of evidence, but we want to find out if Alexander Bennett is really a part of this.
0: A day after their plane was wheels down, Detective Childs was face-to-face with their target.
12: Alexander, right?
11: Mm-hmm.
12: I'm Gary Childs. How you doing?
0: At first, the detective kept it vague, trying to confirm that Bennett had indeed been in Baltimore at the time of the murder, the year 2000. Bennett said he was. He'd spent about a month on the streets there after being ditched by some friends on their way to a concert.
10: I gotta tell you, that's strange.
11: That's why it is strange.
10: Real strange. I cannot remember anybody you stayed with or hooked up with.
0: Then the detective played his hand, laid out the reason for his visit.
10: This girl's fingernails were taken at the time of her death.
11: Mm-hmm.
10: And under their fingernails is your DNA. Now, there's no denying it.
0: But Bennett did have an explanation, and it had nothing to do with committing murder in a house.
1: He remembers a confrontation that he had in a bus stop with a female in Maryland, in Baltimore, right around the time of the murder.
11: I got kind of scared because, you know, I was trying to fight back, and I think I hurt her, I'm not sure.
0: The detective didn't buy it and thought he'd use Bennett's story to his advantage. He presented Bennett with several photographs, a technique police typically use to help identify criminals, except this time he was asking a potential killer to identify his victim. Could Bennett pick out the girl from his supposed fight? Heidi's picture was included.
1: He knows that he can't give this explanation about having this fight in the bus stop and pick some other girl. So our belief is that if we show him these pictures, that he will pick her, and he does.
11: And also, too, kind of looks like her.
0: There was one more crucial detail. Remember the neighborhood block watch guy who frightened Heidi? The one with the distinctive tattoo.
10: Do you have any tattoos on your left arm?
11: Yeah.
10: Can I see it?
1: When I saw the tattoo on his arm and he picked Heidi's picture out, I knew it was him.
2: He was the block watch guy.
1: He was the black watch guy.
0: But they didn't have enough evidence to book him, so they decided to call in Bennett's buddy from that crazy bomb plot, Grant Lewis, to see what he knew. And Lewis was nervous.
13: Sorry if I'm shaking. I was kind of

0: think that's how he said it. I think someone's dead. And then he said, I knifed someone.
1: That was it. Corroboration. 12 years after Heidi's murder, Alexander Bennett was charged. He was extradited to Maryland to stand trial. Heidi's brother Frank got the news from their dad.
2: It was another one of those things that just brings you to tears just because all of that comes flooding back in. It's such a great feeling to feel like finally something's happened.
1: Stephen Cook's family was relieved as well. There'd been such a cloud of suspicion around him for so long that news that someone else had been arrested for his girlfriend's murder felt like vindication.
3: I was just, gosh, I was ecstatic. I was, wow, this is great.
4: This is relief. This is what we've been saying for years. It's not Stephen Cook.
3: I was so excited for my brother. I was just so happy he can finally put this behind him.
1: 2 years later, in March 2014, both Stephen and Heidi's families converged on the Baltimore County Courthouse for the start of Alexander Bennett's trial. Grant Lewis was headed there, too. He'd been flown in to testify.
4: He's going to be your star witness.
5: Yeah, absolutely.
1: But for detectives, the idea that Bennett killed Heidi all on his own had never made sense. They held out hope that Bennett would come clean, but he maintained his innocence. Then came the morning of jury selection.
5: Gary and I are out getting breakfast, and Gary's phone goes off, and he looks down at it. He looks up at me, and he's like, Alex wants to talk. I'm like, wow, here we go.
1: A heart-to-heart with his mother had convinced Bennett to spill everything. Prosecutor Garrett Glennon.
6: She basically told Alexander if he did this, it was time to come clean, and that Jesus would forgive him.
4: What they call a come-to-Jesus moment was
6: it appeared that way.
4: Beneficiaries of, huh?
6: It appeared that way.
1: Bennett confessed that he killed Heidi, but he hadn't acted alone, he said. He had an accomplice, and that person was who else but the state star witness.
7: He and Grant Lewis, as in the bomb scheme, had developed an idea as being contract murderers.
4: So Grant Lewis is the brains of this operation, huh?
7: Yeah, it was a lack of brains.
1: Grant Lewis had been sitting in a hotel room preparing to testify. Oh, now detectives brought him in and turned the tables on him.
8: Grant, you're in the middle of this thing.
0: I'm not in the middle of this thing.
8: All right.
1: At first, Lewis denied involvement. But as the detective revealed details from Alexander's confession, he started to open up.
9: Did you send him to Baltimore?
0: I didn't send him to Baltimore, but I know more about this than I said.
1: Lewis ultimately admitted to being involved in a murder-for-hire scam, but said Bennett was never supposed to kill anyone, only to get the upfront money before turning the person who hired them over to the FBI.
4: Did you believe that story?
6: Not in the least.
4: So now do you read Grant Lewis's rights?
6: Yes. And the cuffs went on.
1: But there was still one major detail left. Who hired them to kill Heidi?
10: Coming up, what really happened the day Heidi died? A first-person account from the killer.
11: I was making sure if she was alive. I didn't know. That's when I had the knife.
10: When date

0: For more than a decade, detectives tried to untangle the mystery of 24-year-old Heidi Bernard Zukowski's brutal murder. On the morning of his own murder trial, Alexander Bennett unexpectedly confessed to an opportunistic plot. He was really a cash-for-hire hitman.
1: All right, Alex. You all right?
2: Mm-hmm.
0: Bennett agreed to a deal. Tell the truth to investigators and avoid the possibility of getting sentenced to life in prison. Interviewed by Detective Childs, Bennett laid out the bone-chilling details of Heidi's murder.
2: Grant was discussing about receiving money to kill somebody.
0: According to Bennett, he and Lewis had been brainstorming ways to raise seed money for a nightclub. So Lewis placed a coded message online advertising discreet house cleaning services. Prosecutor Garrett Glennon.
3: And by discreet house cleaning, Grant Lewis apparently meant and hoped that someone out there on the internet would understand that to mean that they were hitmen.
0: Bennett says a client did respond to the ad and offered $60,000 to kill Heidi.
2: I know from the client, from the person, you know, emphasized to Grant, and Grant emphasized to myself that it needs to look like an accident.
0: Bennett's role was the muscle to do the actual hit. Lewis, the middleman, communicated with the client and organized everything. In late March 2000, Bennett arrived in Baltimore from Denver. He says he waited for the signal to act. In the meantime, he scoped out his victim, breaking into Heidi's home by tampering with the locks, then posing as that neighborhood watch volunteer who so scared Heidi.
2: But I do remember her answering the door.
1: Did you go to the door and talk to her more than once?
2: It was just that one time.
1: Just the one time.
0: On April 20th, Bennett says he heard through Lewis that the plan was a go. After getting into Heidi's house, he hid behind the front door.
2: Now, my plan was to just try to get her and, like, still make it look like an accident. You know, like, maybe snap her neck or something to look like she fell down the stairs or something.
0: Heidi walked in through the door, and Bennett says he pounced.
2: When she came in, she saw me, panicked. I panicked and rushed at her at the front and, you know, try to muffle her scream. I was making sure if she was alive. I didn't know. That's when I had the knife, and to make sure, had cut her throat.
0: Then Bennett said he wiped the place down, and to throw forensics off, he ransacked the bedroom and used Heidi's lipstick to make that number one on the living room wall. After that, Bennett says he fled.
4: That's it.
5: That's it.
4: Poor Heidi's dead.
5: Heidi's dead.
0: Detective Childs pressed. Who was the client? He showed Bennett a photo array of six suspects. Assistant State Attorney Matt Breaux.
6: He immediately separates four photographs and says it's definitely not these four. And he's left with two. And he takes a couple of moments and stares at them.
2: First, number one.
6: And eventually he says, yes, this is him. I remember him.
2: This one, I recognize him as the boyfriend.
0: Bennett picked out Stephen Cook. Heidi's boyfriend was arrested for first-degree murder.
7: Deep in our hearts, we all had the feeling that he had something to do with it.
0: Stephen's trial began in June 2015. He pleaded not guilty. Glennon and Breaux had the task of convincing a jury that Stephen was capable of orchestrating a cold murder for hire. Their case would rely heavily on the word of one man, the killer himself, Alexander Bennett.
4: You really had to believe this guy, Bennett.
3: Absolutely.
4: Your case was going to rise and fall on that.
3: He was going to be the star witness against Stephen Cook.
0: Bennett told jurors the same story he told investigators, how he killed Heidi. Video cameras weren't permitted, but Bennett's testimony was audio taped. He decided to confess, he says, because of his faith and for Heidi's family.
8: I wanted to be a human being. I wanted to give a family, some type of peace. I wanted to have faith enough and to grow up into a man and to accept and take responsibility for what I did.
0: But the question still remained. If Stephen Cook had planned Heidi's murder, why had he done it? According to Stephen, they were in love and planning to marry. But some of Heidi's friends testified that she was so miserable in the relationship, she was preparing to leave.
3: And she had asked a friend of hers for a small loan for an easy storage facility in an effort to move out.
0: And the real reason for the murder, the prosecutor told the jury, was pure and simple greed. $700,000. 2 months before Heidi's death, Stephen and Heidi had taken out hefty life insurance policies on each other.
4: Do I wonder why an hourly employee at a hardware chain is buying?
3: You should.
4: Almost $1 million worth of coverage?
3: As we explained to the jury, they had one car between them, which was hers, a red Civic. They were not married. They didn't have any children, and they really didn't have many belongings. There really wasn't anything to insure.
4: So once they buy the policy, it's tick-tock.
3: Correct.
0: Heidi had no idea time was running out for her. No idea what was going to happen when her boyfriend dropped her home that night. But according to investigators, Stephen knew there was a hired killer in the house.
9: He set the wheels in motion.
4: Driving her home to her death.
9: He knew what was in that house. He knew what he was doing. Didn't get any worse than that.
0: But the defense would have an answer for those insurance policies and everything else. And the person to explain it all to the jury would be Stephen Cook himself.
10: Coming up, the defense. Just how strong was the prosecution's case?
11: All you have is a confessed murderer's words. That's all.
10: When Date

0: Alexander Bennett, the admitted killer on the stand, had spilled out a gruesome account of the plot to murder Heidi. Stephen Cook, he testified, had hired him via the internet to kill his girlfriend. The motive? The boyfriend wanted her life insurance payout, $700,000. But Stephen's defense attorneys conceded nothing. They thought the prosecution had a weak case overall and one big problem in particular, its star witness, Alexander Bennett.
1: Bennett obviously had something to gain by changing his story.
2: Our old friend quid pro quo.
1: Plea deal.
0: Tara LeCompte and Breon Johnson were Stephen's defense attorneys. They said before the Colorado man's so-called confession, Bennett faced life in prison without the chance for parole. But once he cut a deal with the state to testify, he could look forward one day to walking free.
3: So he's singing for a supper here.
1: I couldn't have said it better myself, exactly. The less time he would spend in jail for his own deeds.
0: The defense argued another glaring hole in the prosecution's case was the lack of any physical evidence tying Stephen to the crime. The computer in the house that Stephen and Heidi shared was never taken in as evidence.
3: It's a digital crime at heart.
4: Not in this case.
1: Not in this case.
3: What happened?
4: Heidi and Steve did have a fairly new desktop computer, and that was never seized by the police.
3: So to this day, we have no idea what that hard drive on the home computer would have shown.
4: No.
3: So your guy is being charged with a contract killing, but nobody can produce the contract?
4: No.
0: Not only did investigators not have any computer records, they didn't have a record of Bennett's plane ticket, phone records, credit card receipts, eyewitnesses who saw Bennett and Cook together, not even the murder weapon. Stephen's sister, Kim.
5: All you have is a confessed murderer's words. That's all. There's not one piece of evidence in this whole entire trial that points to Stephen, other than the confessed murder and these detectives with, their belief.
0: And when it came to motive, they turned the case on its head. The defense version. This isn't about Stephen searching for a contract killer online, but rather Heidi looking for love on a dating website and finding Alexander Bennett, who surprised her by showing up in Baltimore.
4: We thought that he met her online, came here to be with her, and she rejected him, and he killed her. It made sense to us. It made sense with the forensics. It made sense with the physical evidence.
0: To back up its theory, the defense pointed to this police photo of Heidi's keys and bag. If, as Bennett testified, he jumped her when she walked in the door, how did her door keys and makeup bag end up tidily on the kitchen table in another room?
3: So the bag on the kitchen table is not a trivial thing for you.
4: No, I think she made it to the kitchen. I don't think he attacked her at the front door.
6: Make sure that she was dead.
0: And if prosecutors thought Bennett was the foundation of their case, the defense felt it had its own star witness, Stephen Cook. He would take the stand.
1: The bottom line is, by this time, we had come to the conclusion that it's Bennett versus Cook.
4: Mm-hmm.
1: It's who you believe.
7: For a second, I just looked at her, like, what in the world's going on?
0: Stephen told of finding Heidi, the love of his life, slumped on their living room floor that night.
7: And then I just held her in my arms and was rocking her. Crying, just calling her name and all.
0: Stephen testified the couple were planning on a future together. And he was surprised when others said that they were finished.
8: Mr. Cook, you keep saying that you and Heidi were going to get married, but we've heard from other individuals that she was thinking about leaving you.
7: I've never heard anything like that until now.
0: They were also planning for kids, and that was the reason he wanted a big insurance policy on himself.
7: We were going to start a family, we were going to have children, and I wanted to make sure that there was enough money for Heidi in case I died.
0: He added it was Heidi who wanted insurance for herself. He never pushed her to get it.
7: Heidi then asked me if it was all right if she could get $700,000 worth of life insurance, and I said fine.
0: The defense added there was proof Heidi was actively nudging along the life insurance policy application. She'd faxed over some final documents just days before her death. It's a fact of the case even Heidi's own brothers, Harold and Frank, can't quite account for.
3: There's persuasive stories that she was going to leave him. And yet there's also pretty compelling evidence that she was trying to get this insurance policy up and running. I mean, right. She's active in getting the insurance going.
9: Yeah. That's the biggest mystery to date.
10: That's one of the things we don't fully understand.
0: As for the murder, Stephen flatly denied ever meeting Alexander Bennett and said he had nothing to do with Heidi's death.
8: Now, Steve, you've heard through testimony that that you arranged for Heidi's murder via the internet. Did you do that?
7: Not at all. Not at all. I didn't have anything at all to do with Heidi's murder.
8: Why are you testifying?
7: I'm testifying because I want my family and friends, and I want Heidi's family and friends to know the truth. And for 15 years, they haven't heard the truth. For 15 years, I've been blamed for something I didn't do. I didn't kill Heidi.
0: Both sides rested. Which argument would jurors believe? Which man would they choose? The state and its key witness, Alexander Bennett, the acknowledged murderer, or Stephen Cook, the man with a good job, middle-class lifestyle, and father of a 7-year-old son? The jury was out, but Stephen Cook's sister knew the verdict she wanted to hear.
5: He's not guilty. They're going to say not guilty. They're not going to say not guilty.
0: But after a day and a half of deliberations, that wasn't the jury verdict.
8: Guilty or not guilty?
7: I am guilty.
0: Stephen Cook was found guilty of first-degree murder, hiring a long-distance killer to murder his girlfriend.
5: I felt like I lost my breath. I just was in shock. I just could not believe that's what they've said. I remember screaming, oh no.
2: Thank you, Lord. Prayers are answered. It's relief, joy, and happiness, and also sadness because we still don't have Heidi.
0: Grant Lewis, the Denver middleman, was sentenced to life in prison. Alexander Bennett was sentenced to 30 years as part of a plea agreement in which he testified against Lewis and Stephen Cook, who was also sentenced to life in prison without parole in September 2015. And remember the butcher, Terry Gilliam. Police have totally cleared him of any involvement and, in fact, offered him an apology.
11: It's not everything, but it does. It is a start. It does mean something.
0: As for Heidi's family, their days are all about the kids and grandchildren. And parents who believe devoutly in a hereafter always remember, of course, Heidi.
12: Did you talk to Heidi?
2: Oh, yes. I did.
12: What'd you tell her?
2: I just said, sweetie, we finally got the answers we've been praying for.
13: Holy Mary, Mother of God.
2: And justice will be served.
14: That's all for now. I'm Lester Holt. Thanks for joining us.
15: This was a very cold, calculating plan. This innocent, kind, loving woman, those two boys were everything to her. Just imagine all that Julie lost.
16: Julie Jessen was found covered with a blanket on the bed.
15: You've got a suspicious death. Is it a homicide? Is it a suicide? We just didn't know.
17: One of the things the police learned, Julie had an affair.
16: Correct. She reported having pornographic pictures left outside the home, like on the car or in the garage.
18: These photos are showing up at the office. They're phone calls, heavy breathing.
19: Somebody was stalking her, harassing her.
17: Who would harass a couple like this?
19: We had talked about potential suspects.
18: Nobody deserves what she went through. She wrote a letter. She said, if something happens to me, please hand this to the police.
17: She predicted her own death.
18: She did.
17: Essentially talking from her grave.
15: I want Julie's voice to be heard.
14: A young mother dead in her bedroom. Was it murder? The biggest clue of all was one she left for investigators. I'm Lester Holt, and this is Dateline. Here's Andrea Canning with Secrets in Pleasant Prairie.
17: It was that magical time of year in Kenosha County, Wisconsin, nestled along the shores of Lake Michigan, in a village called Pleasant Prairie. Colorful lights twinkled and Christmas carols filled the air. But in a house a block from the lake, there was no holiday cheer. Only the eerie sound of a phone off the hook. It was late afternoon, December 3rd, 1998. 40-year-old Julie Jensen, a wife and mother of two young boys, wasn't breathing. Julie's husband Mark found her in bed under the covers. EMT Dave Wilkinson was at home when he got the call that a woman was in trouble.
20: you hop in your truck and...
21: And we go to the house where we find our patient.
22: We're here at the Jensen home.
17: Responding officers were already on the scene.
22: We were called this afternoon for a death investigation.
23: They were allowed in the house by Mark Jensen.
17: Barry Olilla is a captain with the Pleasant Prairie Police Department.
23: He directed them to the bedroom where Julie Jensen was found.
17: The EMT found her lying in bed as if she was sleeping, but he knew it was too late to save her.
21: There's something different about the way her face, her body looked. It wasn't peaceful.
17: He could tell Julie had been dead for a while, but had no idea how she died.
20: You don't see anything obvious on her, like a gunshot wound or a knife wound, correct?
21: Correct. There wasn't that obvious trauma that we associate with a violent death.
20: That was odd to you?
21: Yeah. If it's a drug overdose or something like that, I would expect to see something, drug paraphernalia around. We didn't have that. It was just very unusual circumstances.
17: Her husband explained to the police that he came home after picking up their two boys from school and found Julie unresponsive.
20: Did Mark have any idea of how she might have died?
23: Mark Jensen explained that Julie had been taking some medication and she wasn't feeling well for a few days prior up and including this day.
17: The police did find medication on the kitchen counter. Mark told them it was an antidepressant Julie had just begun taking. He said Julie had been suffering from depression for the last several months. She'd lost her appetite and was having trouble sleeping.
20: How is Mark behaving?
23: It appeared that he was distraught and concerned.
17: Meanwhile, in the next town over, Bob Jambois, the Kenosha County District Attorney at the time, was out with his wife Beverly at a black tie hospital fundraiser.
24: Bob had a tux and I wore a gown and we went to the ball.
20: So you're having a nice evening.
24: Yeah. And Bob got paged.
15: I go out to my car and I call the Pleasant Prairie Police Department.
24: And then he came back. He said he had to leave.
17: Beverly stayed at the gala while Bob rushed over to the Jensen home.
15: And as soon as I saw Julie Jensen's body, I could observe that the positioning of her body was the way her arm was spread out underneath her. I said she was rolled into that position. Nobody goes in that position naturally of their own accord.
17: The DA found that suspicious. He wanted the police to search the house, but there was a problem.
15: At this juncture, we don't have sufficient probable cause to support a search warrant.
17: Jambois had an idea. If it worked, he wouldn't need a warrant. So he went looking for Julie's husband. An officer was watching the Jensen boys, 3 and 8 years old, while family and a police chaplain consoled Mark.
15: I introduced myself and I said, you know what, we have to do what's known as a full-fledged death scene investigation. Will you agree to give us consent for us to search your residence? So he said, yes, we could have consent.
17: Investigators began gathering evidence and noticed the family had a home computer. In 1998, they were still considered a luxury.
15: And I said, we're going to be taking that computer. This is the first time I'd actually seen a computer in the home at a crime scene.
17: As they continued to search, investigators learned something potentially crucial to the case. It turns out local police were quite familiar with Mark's wife.
23: Our officers had a relationship with Julie Jensen. They knew each other on a first-name basis based on the number of calls that she placed to our agency.
17: Julie had been calling the Pleasant Prairie Police Department for years to report harassment, repeated hang-up calls to her and her husband. And even more frightening, she said they'd found pornographic pictures planted at Mark's office and outside of their house.
20: Your prosecutor's senses must be going off, given that the police had been there so many times.
15: Yeah, prosecutors don't believe in coincidences.
17: The DA had a hunch this was no accident. Could the disturbing harassment be linked to Julie's death? A secret was about to be revealed.
25: Julie had admitted to having an affair.
17: And as the investigation unfolded, an explosive piece of evidence would surface too.
24: If something happens to me, please hand this letter over to the police.

0: District Attorney Bob Jambois was stumped. Julie Jensen, a young mother, was dead. But why and how? When her autopsy report landed on his desk, he scoured it for answers.
1: What does it tell you about cause of death, manner of death?
2: To be determined, not determined. So I don't know the cause or manner of death after the autopsy.
0: So Jambois and detectives from the Pleasant Prairie Police Department turned their attention to finding out more about Julie. They learned she was born in Kenosha, Wisconsin, not far from where she died. One of six children, she was the only girl surrounded by brothers who adored her.
3: She was an angel of a person, and I don't say that about many people. And that's not just because she was my sister, it's because it was true.
4: It was a loving family, and it was a Christian family that she grew up in.
0: Leslie Ferrara was one of Julie's closest childhood friends. They grew up just a few blocks apart.
4: She was a sweetheart, just a very good human being. I mean, she was fun. Julie played violin, as did I. She was very smart, very good at school, very conscientious.
0: The DA learned Julie and Mark first crossed paths when they worked together part-time at Sears.
2: She met Mark in the mid-early 80s. Then they started dating, I think, when they were in college.
0: After Mark graduated, the couple tied the knot in the spring of 1984 and eventually settled in the upscale Carroll Beach neighborhood of Pleasant Prairie, Wisconsin. Mark was a successful stockbroker. Julie had also worked in the financial world.
2: She was an administrative assistant in a stock brokerage firm, but she had a Series 7 license, which you have to have in order to place orders for customers.
0: In 1990, they welcomed their first son, David. 5 years later, Douglas came along. Mark was known around town as being quiet, but also ambitious. He soon made a name for himself at his firm, while Julie put her career on hold.
5: She was a stay-at-home mom, and she was a babysitter.
0: Looking for help with the case, the DA turned to his wife, Beverly, an experienced attorney.
1: What did you learn about Julie Jensen?
5: Well, I learned that she was a wonderful mother, that her children were everything to her. Her license plate said, "My 3 D's," which stood for Daddy, David, and Douglas.
0: Aww. Life seemed good for the Jensens. Neighbors saw a happy couple working on house projects together, enjoying each other's company while their children played nearby. Reality, however, was less picture-perfect. Captain Olilla says police were well aware the Jensens had been dealing with something ugly. Those harassing calls and X-rated photos showing up seemingly out of nowhere.
6: Outside the home, like on the car or in the garage even.
0: Jambois learned the harassment didn't stop there.
2: Julie wrote in her log, because she kept a log of all of this, new tactic, emails.
1: So with photos?
2: Yeah, emails with penis photos on them.
1: She must have been terrified.
7: She was terrified.
0: Angelina Gabrielle, an assistant DA at the time, also worked the case.
7: And she was very embarrassed and humiliated that this kept happening.
1: Julie had made a report that the outdoor furniture had been rearranged.
2: Yes, and she called the police if she saw a strange car across the street.
0: Julie contacted the police dozens of times over the 7 years she lived in Pleasant Prairie. But the department had limited resources, and as time marched on, catching the person harassing Julie fell to the bottom of their pile.
1: The department's officers were having a really hard time pinpointing who this could be.
6: That'd be accurate, yes.
0: At one point, police suggested the Jensens hire a private investigator. Julie and Mark met with PI Dave Ellis, a former police officer.
8: She was very, very concerned. She was scared.
0: During that meeting, Julie revealed a secret that got the PI's attention, something she'd already shared with the police and her husband. Years earlier, she'd had a fling with a coworker named Perry Tarika. She suspected he might be behind all this.
1: That's a difficult thing to share, especially right in front of your husband.
8: Yeah, she seemed remorseful and embarrassed.
0: Julie told the PI that it happened when she had Perry over for dinner one night while Mark was away.
1: Did she express if they had any other intimate encounters after that?
8: No, she just had a lot of guilt and just said, you know, this is just can't happen again.
0: The police had already looked into Perry and discovered he'd moved to North Carolina, so they doubted he was behind the harassment. But the Jensens weren't so sure.
8: They suspected he would come to Chicago at the end of the week, drive up to Kenosha, do his deed with the pictures, and then go back.
1: Eventually, the picture started showing up not only around their house, but also outside Mark's office, slipped under the windshield wiper of his car.
8: There were pictures of a man and a woman. The woman was performing oral sex on the man.
1: Could you see any faces?
8: No.
1: The Jensens hired the PI to do surveillance outside Mark's office. They said the X-rated photos usually showed up there on a Friday.
8: So this is the location I parked when I did the surveillance.
9: Did you think you were going to see someone put things on his car?
8: I thought there was a good chance because they had narrowed it down to a Friday, narrowed it down to between noon and 5.
1: For several hours, he watched and waited.
9: No one came.
8: No one came.
1: The PI planned to try again the following Friday, but then Julie called him.
8: Mark and Julie had said that they had both decided that they were going to terminate the surveillance.
1: 2 years later, he learned Julie was dead.
8: I was shocked because it started out as a harassment case.
1: The DA was still trying to figure out how Julie died. He'd been on the case about a month when her blood tests came back.
2: Normally, at autopsy, you test for things like barbiturates, heroin. The tox screen came back negative.
1: Nothing. This is a mystery.
2: It really was.
1: Meanwhile, investigators were studying that home computer they'd taken from the Jensens. It was about to send the case in a whole new direction.
2: I didn't feel I could exclude the possibility of a suicide.

0: A few months after Julie's mysterious death, D.A. Jambois finally got a break. It came from the Jensen's home computer. Someone had been searching drug interactions and poisons. In particular, ethylene glycol, the main ingredient in antifreeze.
1: Now you have something to work with, so potentially.
2: So we took this new information to our medical examiner and we said, what can you do to test for ethylene glycol?
1: Was it too late?
2: No.
0: So they tested Julie's blood again. And what the forensic toxicologist found this time changed everything. Traces of ethylene glycol.
1: This is a huge moment.
2: This is massive,
1: massive. In this case.
2: We got this back from the St. Louis Forensic Toxicology Lab. And it showed 57 micrograms per milliliter of ethylene glycol in the blood.
1: Is that a lot?
2: It's a very, very, very small amount.
1: But you had it.
0: The DA now knew Julie had been poisoned, but didn't know how.
2: I spent hours and hours and hours learning about ethylene glycol poisoning. And what I learned is that most ethylene glycol deaths are suicides.
1: Suicide.
0: Had Julie Jensen killed herself? After researching her past, he could see how it was possible.
2: We had Julie Jensen going to see a family therapist in 1990 and 91, in which she told him of a family history of depression, and in which she complained of being depressed, and he prescribed a Paxil to her.
0: Julie had been diagnosed with postpartum depression after her first son was born. And when Jambois dug a little deeper, he discovered that wasn't the only time Julie had been prescribed an antidepressant.
2: We had her going to see the doctor and telling him on December 1st that she was miserable and she was very, very unhappy and depressed. And he prescribed Paxil to her just a few days before she died.
1: Did she ever mention suicide to the doctor?
2: No. She, okay. In fact, the doctor had asked her about suicide, and she said, I would never commit suicide.
0: He knew it wasn't uncommon for someone to say they wouldn't do it and later go through with it. But he thought too many things weren't adding up. For one, police didn't see any ethylene glycol in Julie's house.
2: In the typical suicide by ethylene glycol, the person is found dead in a room with an empty glass.
0: And there wasn't much of the poison in her system.
3: Suicide deaths by ethylene glycol are always large quantities. People don't slowly dose themselves. They do it all at once with a large ingestion that they believe will kill them immediately.
0: So this didn't look like suicide. The toxicology report suggested Julie had been ingesting the poison over a few days.
1: The more you looked at all the circumstances, the more you believed this looks like murder.
2: It looked like murder, yes.
0: The police once again looked into Perry Tirica, the man Julie had the brief affair with. They checked his phone records, spoke to his boss.
1: Your department did do a whole investigation into Perry.
4: They cleared him.
0: And of course, detectives took a close look at Julie's husband. Turns out they'd uncovered other evidence on that home computer. Mark had had an affair of his own.
2: There was evidence, clear evidence of a romantic relationship with Kelly Lamonte.
0: An assistant who worked for the same brokerage firm as Mark. Police discovered racy emails between the married lovers.
2: Kelly Labonte worked in the St. Louis office. He worked in the Kenosha office, but he went to St. Louis on a couple of occasions, and he commenced having a sexual relationship with her, and he was doing that in the months preceding Julie's death.
0: And according to Mark's co-workers, it was no secret. Stacy Bauer, another assistant at the brokerage firm, met Mark and Kelly when they briefly worked together setting up a new branch office.
1: Did you know that Mark was married?
5: Yes.
0: Which piqued her interest, since Mark and Kelly were spending all of their time in an office away from everyone else.
1: What are people saying? What's the gossip?
5: I think they're having an affair, something's going on, and, you know, she just got married. She just came home from her honeymoon, and look at those two, and isn't this weird?
0: The more police looked into the case, the more they were looking at Mark. Then, one day about 4 months into the investigation, Mark popped into the station with his 9-year-old son, David, looking for any updates. The police saw an opportunity.
1: This is a significant moment here in this investigation.
2: A moment that I didn't know was taking place as it was taking place.
0: The lead detective took a chance and asked Mark to follow him into an interrogation room while another officer watched his son.
6: You know, I was going through things here this morning.
0: The detective had a long list of questions for Mark, like what happened the morning Julie died.
6: She's pretty bad off.
7: She wasn't looking good. She couldn't. No motor control.
6: She was bad off enough to where she should have called the rescue squad, but she didn't want you to.
7: She didn't want me to. Well, right, I should have. I, you know, in hindsight, I know that.
6: So you didn't do anything to aid her death?
4: No, she didn't do anything to stop her from dying.
7: I really didn't. I mean, I just watched it happen.
0: That admission clearly caught the detective's attention. He then asked Mark to explain something that had been puzzling police. The autopsy photos showed Julie's nose pushed to the side. He offered to show them to Mark.
4: And you can see here, look at the nose. How it's bent, like it was pushed into the pillow.
0: Mark looked at the pictures, but gave no explanation. The detective grew frustrated.
4: When I'm talking to you here, it seems like you're all skirting the outsides here.
0: He thought Mark was hiding something, but he had a plan to rattle him. He was about to show him a letter from Julie, her voice from the grave.
3: It's one of those moments where he's thinking, oh my God, I'm done.

0: In the interview room, the lead detective investigating Julie Jensen's murder was starting to lose his patience. Julie's husband, Mark, seemed to dodge every question.
1: I can't get a kind of a straight answer from you already.
0: The detective pressed him about his relationship with Kelly Labonte.
1: Who's Kelly, your boss, the secretary? Was Kelly a girlfriend of yours, or no, just a friend?
0: And there it was. The detective knew that was a lie. And it was a doozy. Not only were Mark and Kelly a lot more than friends, police discovered Kelly had left her husband and moved into Mark's house just weeks after Julie died.
2: By this time, Mark Jensen, by the way, had paid $12,000 to Kelly Labonte to move from St. Louis to Kenosha, Wisconsin.
0: And not only that, investigators were stunned to learn just days after Julie's death, Mark had thrown out all of his wife's things, perhaps to make room for his girlfriend, they thought.
2: Just sitting out with the garbage. All of her clothes, everything. There was like 10 to 15 garbage bags tossing her life out.
3: This is sounding like the oldest motive in the book. Killing your wife so you can be with the other woman.
2: Yes.
1: So she's your girlfriend now, or at least somebody you're dating? Friend, or a fair statement of dating? Or what do you think she would call it? Maybe a date?
0: Mark Jensen continued to downplay his relationship with Kelly. And as the interview dragged on, the detective tried a new approach.
1: You had to do something, okay? You had to, Mark. I mean, she just didn't die naturally.
0: Mark wouldn't confess, and what happened next took the buttoned-up stockbroker by surprise. The detective pulled out a letter written by none other than Julie herself, addressed to the Pleasant Prairie Police Department.
1: Here we have Julie Jensen telling me that if she died, you're the person that did it.
0: The detective learned Julie wrote the letter after she found a post-it note written by Mark with a shopping list of things that alarmed her. This list was in my husband's business daily planner, not meant for me to see. I don't know what it means, but if anything happens to me, he would be my first suspect. Julie even sent a photo of the list. On it, drug supply, razor blades, syringe. She wrote, "I pray I'm wrong and nothing happens, but I'm suspicious of Mark's suspicious behaviors and fear for my early demise." Prosecutor Angelina Gabrielle learned Julie had given the letter to a neighbor shortly before she died.
4: And she said, "If something happens to me, if I die, please, you know, hand this letter over to the police."
2: I mean, it's just chilling. Just
3: right.
2: Chilling.
4: I just have to imagine how fearful she must have been at that time to actually put these words in writing and give it to someone else, as opposed to just leaving it in her house or writing it in a journal.
3: She predicted her own death.
2: She did.
4: She did.
1: Read it.
0: And now the letter was in the hands of the man Julie named as her likely killer. The detective wanted Mark to read it alone.
1: Just stay here. Let me go grab a soda.
0: As the minutes ticked by, Mark appeared frozen. Only his eyes moved as he read and reread Julie's words.
4: You can see on the video that when Mark starts reading the letter, the expression on his face changes. And it's one of those moments where he's thinking, "Oh my God, I'm done." Mark is an arrogant man. And he did not expect Julie to have the wherewithal to come to these conclusions and put them in writing and give them to someone else for safekeeping.
0: When the detective came back, again, he pushed Mark to confess.
1: "Well, I told you. I'm not holding anything back."
0: The detective kept at it.
1: "You had to do something to cause her death, Mark. You're the only person that was there, and you're the only person that could have done anything." "Be honest with me. Be straight with me, Mark. Be a man. Tell me what happened here."
0: Mark insisted the detective had it all wrong, but the detective wouldn't let up. He accused Mark of being the one behind the X-rated photos that had tormented Julie for years, guessing he planted them in retaliation for her brief affair.
1: "You were pissed off about that relationship which you had with Perry."
5: "Right, because our relationship never really quite, well, she was never quite."
0: Mark claimed he wasn't the one who planted the photos in the first place, but he said he held on to them and later put a few X-rated photos around the house to upset Julie.
5: "I they put them away, and then something would happen, I get pissed off, and yet I pulled them up, and I found them in the ship.
1: I bet you had.
5: I had.
0: It was something, but of course, humiliating and harassing his wife with pornography was not an admission of murder. After 4 hours, the police had no choice but to let Mark walk out of the station. And even though the district attorney thought Mark was the killer, he didn't think he could prove it. You had a lot of things working against you.
2: We did.
0: In this case.
2: We did. Everybody was telling me I didn't have enough evidence to convict Mark Jensen.
0: The DA knew from the toxicology report that Julie had been poisoned with ethylene glycol, but he had no evidence that Mark gave it to her, and he couldn't say for sure Mark was the one searching it on the home computer. And as for Julie's letter pointing the finger at him?
3: You'd think once you hear a letter like this, that it's game over. That, well, I guess we have our killer.
2: There were problems with the letter.
3: It wasn't that easy, was it?
2: In terms of its admissibility.
0: The issue for the prosecution was that defendants have the right to cross-examine anyone who provides evidence against them. In this case, Julie couldn't be questioned because she was dead. But the prosecutor didn't think that should apply in this case.
2: Mark had forfeited his right to cross-examine the witness because he was responsible for being gone. So I had to convince the judge that this letter was admissible, and it was a huge fight.
0: A fight that would take years. All the while, the prosecutor watched Mark move on, building a successful construction company and a new life with his girlfriend. Then he saw an announcement in his local paper.
2: I read the newspaper that Mark Jensen was marrying Kelly Labonte, and I thought, she's victim number two. When he gets tired of this toy, he's going to toss her in the trash heap like he did with Julie.
0: Even though the prosecutor didn't think he had an airtight case, he got an arrest warrant and charged Mark with first-degree murder. The police headed over to the Jensen house. Jamboys figured Mark had no idea what was coming.
3: What was the look on Mark's face when he was arrested?
2: I think he was very shocked when he was... Mark always thought of himself as just the smartest guy in every room. He always thought he could talk himself out of everything.
0: It was a short victory for the prosecutor. Mark didn't stay behind bars for long.
2: He posted a $500,000 cash bond.
0: From there, the case stalled while the prosecutor fought to have Julie's letter admitted at trial. Mark's life once again seemed to go on as if nothing had happened.
4: Getting married, working, having another child, raising the two children whose mother he murdered.
3: This must have been just eating away at you that he's out there free.
2: It's stuck in our craw.
0: But things were about to change. A surprise witness appeared out of nowhere and dropped a bombshell.
3: Did you think about going to the police with this to warn Julie?

0: The years ticked by. Mark Jensen remained out on bail with no trial in sight. Bob Jambois left the DA's office in 2005 to work for the Wisconsin Department of Transportation. But he wasn't about to let go of Julie Jensen's case. It had become an obsession. He continued as a special prosecutor.
1: I was laying awake at nights thinking of ways I was going to prosecute Mark Jensen, assemble the evidence to hold him accountable for what he'd done to Julie.
0: It wasn't until 8 years after Julie's murder that the case finally broke wide open. Jambois presented a new witness at a pretrial hearing. Ed Klug, a co-worker of Mark's, said the two had been at a business conference about 3 weeks before Julie's death. He and Mark were drinking at the hotel bar.
2: The more he drank, the more he started to talk, and I had gone through some marital issues, and I think he kind of brought up how he hated his wife.
3: How deep did this conversation go?
2: Well, basically, it went very deep because he talked about how he could kill her. At first, I thought he was just all, you know, you joke, well, I'm going to kill my wife. But it's like the more he talked and the more details of telling him about the websites you could go to, the poisons.
3: And did you think about going to the police with this to warn or warn Julie?
2: No, at that time I didn't because I didn't know how serious he was.
0: Still, Ed told this story to several other people, including office assistant Stacy Bauer.
4: He said as the conversation went on with Mark, he said he really started to feel weird and that Mark really did want his wife dead.
3: What did you think about that?
4: I'm like, weird. What an odd guy. And then I kind of forgot about it.
0: But all that changed a month later.
4: Ed came up to me again and he said, Julie Jensen is dead. And I said, oh my God.
3: I mean,
4: he killed her.
0: After hearing Ed's story, the judge took immediate action.
1: He quadrupled Mark Jensen's bond.
0: Mark couldn't make bond and was sent straight to jail. The judge also did something Jambois had been arguing for years.
1: Judge Schrader ruled that the letter was admissible. It was coming in.
3: That's a huge win.
1: It was a huge win.
0: But would it be enough to convince a jury? On January 8, 2008, 9 years after Julie was murdered, Mark Jensen went on trial.
1: This case was front page every day.
0: In his opening statement, Jambois read Julie's letter, her once private thoughts pointing the finger at her husband.
5: If anything happens to me, he would be my first suspect.
0: Jambois painted a picture of a terrified woman who was not suicidal as the defense would claim, but desperate for help, even reaching out to a Pleasant Prairie police officer days before her death.
5: And he told Julie, there's really no basis for us to suspect that your husband is trying to kill you. And really, if you're concerned about that, you should go to a woman's shelter, you should take your children and leave.
0: But Julie didn't take that advice. Jambois says she was afraid of Mark and worried that if she fled, he would take her boys.
1: But she was prepared to put her own life at risk rather than abandon her two boys.
0: The prosecutor showed the jury numerous searches for poisons on the Jensen's home computer. But more importantly, he also pointed to online activity the very morning Julie died.
1: We saw these searches for ethylene glycol poisoning at 9:40 in the morning on December 3rd, 1998. These two searches for ethylene glycol.
0: Jambois argued that it had to have been Mark doing the searches, not Julie. Remember, Mark himself told police Julie couldn't get out of bed that morning.
6: She wasn't looking good. She couldn't. No motor control.
1: If you're in bed and you can't speak and you can't move, you can't be looking up ethylene glycol on the computer. And by the way, those two searches were then double deleted. And that was one of the linchpins. That was one of the best pieces of evidence we had.
7: Absolutely.
3: And there were no laptops back then either. So
1: no.
3: It's not like you'd be in bed sick on your laptop. This
1: no.
3: was a home
1: no.
3: this
7: it was
3: desk
7: a
3: computer.
7: Desktop with a dial-up connection.
0: To tell the jury how Mark poisoned his wife, the prosecutor called a controversial witness, a convicted con man named Aaron Dillard, who shared a cell block with Mark Jensen in the county jail. Jambois learned about the con man after Dillard wrote a letter to his lawyer claiming Mark not only admitted that he killed his wife, he described how he did it.
1: This letter clearly reflected evidence, information, that could only have come from the person that murdered Julie Jensen.
0: Gretchen Rosenke was Aaron Dillard's lawyer.
3: If Aaron Dillard is telling the truth, he's providing a window into Julie Jensen's final moments of her life. What exactly did he tell you he heard from Mark?
8: Mark told him that She didn't die just after ingesting the antifreeze. So after the kids were at school, he pushed her head into the pillow till she suffocated.
3: Jamboys had suspected asphyxia from the beginning because of the unnatural position of Julie's arm tucked under her body and the way her nose was bent to the side.
1: When we rolled her back, she was like, her face was squished off like this.
3: So the con man's story made sense. Jamboys asked Diller to tell the jury what Mark said happened, step by step.
9: He gave her juice to drink, and that was when he told me at that point it was mixed with the antifreeze.
3: Diller testified that Jensen told him he'd given Julie small doses of antifreeze mixed into her juice over a few days. On the morning Julie died, his boys saw how sick she was and wanted their dad to call for help.
9: He told them that if she wasn't better by the time they got home from school, that she would he would call the ambulance.
3: The clock was now ticking. Hours went by. Dillard says Jensen told him he came back to check on Julie and she was still breathing. The boys would be home soon. So according to Dillard, Jensen said he took matters into his own hands.
9: That's when he

0: his name.
1: The defense argued that Mark didn't kill Julie so he could be with the other woman. Instead, they said Julie killed herself so she could get revenge by framing Mark for her murder.
0: Her depression and her despair and her anger and her delusional thinking caused her to point the finger at Mark.
1: Dr. Richard Borman, Julie's primary care physician, testified for the defense that she came to see him just 2 days before her death.
2: You know, she seemed to be depressed and distraught and almost frantic, actually.
1: Dr. Borman said Julie was concerned about her family's history with mental illness, especially her mother's struggle with alcoholism and depression.
2: She was very concerned about going down the same path as her mother, and was afraid of that, didn't want to be labeled crazy.
1: And as for Aaron Dillard, on cross-examination, the defense accused the con man of making up his story to help himself.
0: Mr. Dillard, while you were in the Kenosha County Jail, you saw Mark Jensen as a way to get out of jail, right?
3: Yes.
1: The trial dragged on for 7 weeks, one of the longest criminal trials in Wisconsin history. Jamboys was hoping for a quick verdict, but 3 days passed and the jury was still out. But then came word.
4: We, the jury, find the defendant, Mark D. Jensen, guilty of intentional homicide of the first degree.
1: The judge gave Mark the harshest possible sentence, life without the possibility of parole. But this case was far from over. After years of appeals, a federal judge made a decision that just might allow Mark Jensen to walk free.

0: At a press conference after Mark Jensen's guilty verdict, Bob Jambois described him as one of the worst criminals he'd ever prosecuted.
1: I cannot recall a more cold-blooded, calculated, brutal offense than this one.
0: His co-counsel, Angelina Gabrielle, got emotional. She, like Julie, had two young sons.
2: I think that this was more about preserving Julie's memory for her boys. Because not only did Mark kill her, but he killed the memory that these boys had of her.
0: And the guilty verdict stood for years. Mark remained behind bars while his legal team appealed. Then, 13 years after his conviction, a Supreme Court decision changing admissibility rules opened the door for Mark Jensen. An appellate court vacated his conviction, saying Julie's letter should not have been admitted. The court granted Mark a new trial, and in January of 2023, he faced 12 new jurors.

0: With one big difference. This time, they would not hear about the letter.
1: Did you think that that would hurt you?
2: I thought that. I thought it would hurt us.
0: Jim Boyce came back once again as a special prosecutor. This time, he tried the case with Deputy DA Carly McNeil.
1: Where were you in your life when Julie Jensen died?
3: I was in eighth grade. I had no idea that it even happened.
0: Much of the evidence was the same. Ed Klug told the jury about the conversation he had with Mark 3 weeks before Julie died.
4: He told me he was going to kill his wife.
0: Jailhouse snitch Aaron Dillard testified about Mark confessing to killing Julie.
5: He sat on her back and then pressed her face into the pillow.
0: And another former inmate who shared a cell block with Mark also told the jury a damning story. Back in 2007, David Thompson was in the Kenosha County Jail for bank robbery when he met Mark.
6: We came kind of close. You know, we would talk every day, drink coffee together every morning.
0: Mark eventually shared with David that he wanted to stop his coworker, Ed Klug, from testifying against him.
1: What did he want to happen to Ed?
6: He wanted him kidnapped, you know, to prevent him from coming to trial. And I told him I might be able to make that happen for you.
1: Wow. And how did Mark respond to that?
6: Oh, he was ecstatic. He was happy to hear that.
0: Thompson says he had no intention of going through with it.
6: It was never going to happen. It was just a scheme to trick Mark out of some money.
0: He told Mark for $1,000 he could have someone kidnap Ed and hold him until after the trial.
1: Did Mark ever talk about having Ed killed, or was it just kidnapping?
6: Whatever needed to be done, he wanted done.
0: Jamboys played a jailhouse recording of a call from Mark to his wife Kelly asking her for money, but he didn't tell her what it was for.
7: How much?
8: Oh, I feel like 500.
7: Okay.
8: Maybe twice, and that would be it.
0: $1,000, just as Thompson had described. And there was something else. The answer to a big question. A computer forensic specialist uncovered zip drives that finally revealed who was behind the pornographic photos that frightened and humiliated Julie for years. The photos were emailed from a sender with the name Turtle.
1: Did Turtle have any connection to Mark Jensen?
3: Turtle was M. Jensen. He had simply changed the name from, you know, you just type in a new name.
1: Right.
9: This is what connected this trove of pornographic photos on Mark Jensen's work computer to these penis photos that are being left around Julie Jensen's home.
0: Mark had a new defense team.
10: Yes.
0: Again, they argued that Julie was depressed and killed herself. But without Julie's letter, they didn't claim she tried to frame Mark. And they also had a new witness, Julie and Mark's son, David, now 33 years old.
1: Did you think that that would resonate with the jury, that Julie's own son is standing by his dad?
3: You know, that was something that we definitely had concerns about because we didn't know what he was going to say. You wanted your dad to take your mom to the hospital, right?
11: The discussion was that if she wasn't feeling better when we got home, we'd take her to the hospital.
0: In the end, the prosecutors thought his testimony helped their case.
3: His father promised him if he came home from school on December 3rd and his mom wasn't better, they would take her to the hospital, which matched exactly what Aaron Diller said. The reason for the suffocation is because Julie wasn't dead yet and David was coming home from school.
0: The verdict was swift. The jury took less than 7 hours to find Mark Jensen guilty of first-degree murder. He was sentenced again to life without parole. For Bob Jamboys, the sentencing was the end of a 25-year quest. He finally had justice for Julie.
1: How did you feel when you looked at him in court second time?
9: I felt like putting my gun away. I got that son of a bitch. And every time that I have a nice steak dinner with a good glass of wine, I'm going to enjoy it all that much more, knowing Mark Jensen's getting down a bologna sandwich and a glass of water. Because that guy's going to die in prison.
12: That's all for now. I'm Lester Holt. Thanks for joining us.
13: Giant Versace was not for the faint of heart. You didn't wear a Versace dress if you didn't want to be seen.
12: Designer Gianni Versace had fame, fortune, and fans who worshipped him.
14: Life always came with fireworks.
13: I don't think there was a model that wasn't in love with him.
14: He was on top of a mountain.
12: Andrew Cunanan, lusted for just a taste of that world.
10: Versace seemed to personify a lot that he wanted to be.
15: He always had a big want list, you know, oh, I want that, I would like that. He looked at me and he said, you have no idea what I'm capable of.
16: There was a rug that was rolled up and there was a body inside.
17: He killed the guy for his truck. Cannon really became their prime and only suspect. By that time, he was far away.
18: It seemed like we were always one step behind him.
19: Andrew just walked up right behind him and shot him.
20: We just heard gunshots. Johnny Versace.
18: A lot of things that were left unanswered.
19: He was determined to be remembered. If the only way to be remembered is to kill for fame, he was willing to kill for fame.
12: I'm Lester Holt, and this is Dateline. Here's Keith Morrison with The Death of Gianni Versace.
21: Once there was a true genius who conquered the capitals of fashion and earned worldwide fame. And once there was a man who earned fame another way. This is the story of how brilliance met bitter envy. Of how, and maybe why, the bright light that was Gianni Versace was snuffed by a failure named Andrew Cunanan.
19: He was fixated by celebrity. He was determined to be remembered.
21: And what Cunanan killed was indeed true magic. No one understood that. Magic or the power of fame, the pull of celebrity, quite like Gianni Versace.
22: I was the hottest ticket in town. He was a major, major star.
23: That's why the stars would want to go and be there.
22: Yes.
24: All of them dying to see Versace's latest surprise. He dispensed with the tailored suits and shoulder pads and baggy pants of the 80s and set out to celebrate the body.
23: Suddenly everything went sexy.
22: Everything went sexy, and it had colors, and it was loud. It was different.
21: Legendary model Beverly Johnson watched from the runway as Versace exploded on the world.
22: You know, even the name had that kind of appeal, Versace.
21: Versace, his big brother Santo, and little sister Donatella were born on the very toe of the boot of Italy, growing up, literally, among the ruins of the ancient Roman Empire. His parents were modest, hard-working people. Versace learned at the knee of his dressmaker mother, learned that every stitch mattered, that quality was paramount. He was 25 when he set out for the capital of Italian couture, Milan.
25: This was the Versace house.
21: It's here we met Antonio D'Amico, Versace's partner in life and in business.
25: So here is, see the Medusa there.
24: Yeah, on the door.
21: He told us the story behind Versace's logo, the Medusa, and how Gianni spotted it right on the front door of his new house.
25: It was already there.
24: And that was the idea for
25: the logo. It was the idea to keep the Medusa as a logo.
24: What did Medusa say to you?
25: Medusa, you know, it's a seduction. Something that you look at you and you cannot take off your
24: Yeah, you can't look
25: eyes.
24: Away.
25: That's why seduction is like... And that was the fashion of Versace seduction.
24: Sure.
21: In myth, whoever looks on the face of Medusa turns to stone. In reality, the fashions behind that logo were impossible not to look at. Ballet impresarios, movie directors, rock stars came running. Elton John became a friend. And remember Miami Vice? In its final season, the stars wore Versace.
24: Some of these photographs of famous people in those clothes are iconic. They're world famous still. Like Princess Diana in that blue sheath.
25: She didn't want to wear like an English old style. So she asked Gianni to make dresses for her.
21: His fashion shows made history. Like the one in 1991 with Cindy Crawford, Naomi Campbell, Linda Evangelista, and Christy Turlington, all on the same runway. Unforgettable, said the noted fashion journalist Hal Rubinstein.
26: The music was amazing. The color was amazing. The men and women were breathtaking. This was him. This is how he wanted you to see life. Life always came with fireworks.
22: Gianni Versace was not for the faint of heart.
24: Right.
22: Because when you put that on, from the time you walk out of your door, all eyes are on you.
24: Well, there were some famous ones too, right?
22: Oh, yeah. The safety pins.
21: Elizabeth Hurley, 1994, at her boyfriend Hugh Grant's movie premiere. She wasn't really a star back then, but she was after she wore the Versace safety pin dress.
22: It was a celebration of the woman's body and really being proud of your sexuality.
21: And Versace wasn't just a brilliant designer. An openly gay man, he became a champion for a community badly in need of one by embracing his sexuality and showing others they could too.
26: It's even more amazing to realize what he did when you realize why and when he did it. And especially in America, having come through the 80s, when AIDS was so devastating, we became terrified of sex.
21: But not Versace. His designs made a statement. Be bold, be brave.
26: I loved the audacity of what he did. I loved his fearlessness.
22: He's not apologizing to anyone. It's a force to be reckoned with.
2: Fantastic.
21: He talked to Katie Couric about his fashion philosophy when he visited the Today Show in 1996.
2: It's very important for people to look themselves, to express themselves. There's the only heart in fashion, to be yourself. And I think we designers have to help people to be glamorous, happy, and alive.
21: By 1997, he was getting ready to take his company to a new level.
19: This was an auspicious time in Versace's life.
21: Maureen Orth covered the Versace case for Vanity Fair.
19: He wanted to be the very first Italian designer to get on the New York Stock Exchange, and he was getting his whole business ready for an IPO.
21: Taking his company public.
26: He was on top of a mountain. He was happy as can be. Everything was right. Everything was going right.
21: So, having met the money men in New York, Gianni Versace retreated to his luxurious mansion in Miami Beach, blissfully unaware that the name Versace would soon again be splashed across headlines, put there by a killer intent on stealing the fame of a genius, and who, even now, was eluding police as he drove inexorably toward his destiny.
12: When we return, a very different path to fame.
4: Andrew spent time with wealthier men who could help keep him in a life that he aspired to.
12: A life that would take one strange turn after another.
15: He looked at me and he said, "Stacy, you have no idea what I'm capable of."
12: When Dateline continues.
21: Around the world in San Diego, and a lifestyle away from the Versace empire, Andrew Cunanan started small, but also had designs on doing big things. Andrew was not born with a silver spoon in his mouth, but he was raised as if he was.
19: He was the adored baby fourth child, and he was treated like a little emperor.
21: Maureen Orth, a Dateline consultant, wrote the book on Cunanan, Vulgar Favors.
19: He was the product of an extremely dysfunctional family, a very unhappy marriage, a Filipino father who was incredibly materialistic and pretentious, and a Sicilian mother who was sort of beaten down by the father who had her own mental health issues.
21: Andrew adored his father, mostly ignored his mother, and focused on getting what he wanted for himself, according to his close friend Stacy Lopez.
15: He always had a big want list, you know, oh, I want that, I would like that.
24: Fancy car?
15: Yes, and I think going to a school like Bishop's, you know, some kids drove to school in a Lamborghini.
21: The exclusive Bishop's school in Ritzy La Jolla. Andrew's father pinched pennies to send him here. To get in, Andrew wrote this admissions essay, illustrating just how much he wanted it too, despite the misspellings. I long looked forward to my tour and interview at Bishop's, envisioning classrooms and teachers the like of Mr. Chips and Miss Jean Brody. I was not disappointed.
4: He knew even then that flattery will get you somewhere.
21: Roman Jimenez, a freelance journalist, was editor of Update, a San Diego gay and lesbian newspaper.
4: He had brains and he had looks and he had charm.
15: I remember when he came to school, you know, he just had such a big personality.
24: Even at that stage, huh?
15: Oh, yes. Oh, yes. I thought he was very brave because back in the early 80s, generally people were not openly gay, and he was.
24: Out and proud, but never at home.
15: Due to religious reasons, he felt his family would not be as accepting.
19: He hid his homosexuality from his family forever.
24: But Andrew and Stacy accepted each other unconditionally, as his inscription in her yearbook attests.
9: Can you read that?
15: Sure.
9: Thanks.
15: It's too bad I'm gay, or I'd be madly in love with you. Love always, Andrew.
24: Andrew started dating at Bishop's, but not boys his own age.
4: Andrew spent time with wealthier men who could help keep him in a life that he aspired to.
24: He was a boy toy.
4: Sure.
24: A boy toy who liked to show off the gifts he received.
15: He had come to the dance in this red leather jumpsuit.
24: Oh, boy.
15: I remember going, wow, Andrew. He says, yes, my boyfriend Anthony bought it for me.
24: Stacy liked to tease Andrew about his dating choices.
15: I said, oh, so who's your sugar daddy now? And he was like, oh, wouldn't you like to know?
24: At Bishop's, Andrew cruised along academically.
15: Most of us had to study, but you never saw him in the library studying.
24: Coasted through.
15: Exactly.
24: So, was it a prophecy when on graduation in 1987, he was voted most likely to be remembered?
15: And he just had a very dynamic personality and was very funny, and everybody loved him.
24: After Bishop's, Andrew tried college. But the boy who coasted through high school found UC San Diego altogether too demanding and costly. So he bailed.
0: There were problems at home, too. Andrew's father, a stockbroker, was accused in a civil lawsuit of embezzling $100,000. And he fled the country, left his family, never came back.
19: Without telling them, he sold their house out from under them. He took the money and he went to the Philippines and completely abandoned them.
24: Andrew was now on his own, and he turned to the older men he knew could support him. He cruised Hillcrest, San Diego's gay area, and fell deeper into his world of sugar daddies who took care of his financial needs.
19: I think Andrew grew up thinking that maybe the world owed him a living, and he didn't really have to work for things.
24: For the older men in his life and others, Andrew invented a new identity for himself, Andrew De Silva, and made up stories about a gilded past, about accomplishments that never were, and impressed those men by appearing well-read and cultured, told them he loved art and opera. So Andrew was moving in more elite circles now and traveling. He went to the San Francisco Opera House in 1990, and a chance meeting afterwards would change his life and change history. That meeting was with Gianni Versace, who was in San Francisco designing costumes, as this sketch shows, for the opera Capriccio.
19: There was a party where Versace was going to appear, and Andrew's friends scored some tickets. And so during the party, he claimed, and other people claimed, that Andrew met Versace.
24: Mind you, Antonio, remember him, Versace's partner? He was at the party and claimed that meeting never happened. But Andrew's excitement was off the charts. He couldn't contain himself with some of his friends.
19: And he jumped on the foot of their bed and said, I met Versace! I met Versace! I met Versace! He was so thrilled that he had done it.
24: He admired everything the superstar designer had achieved, fame, fortune, and freedom as a confident gay man. But there was one difference as big as a runway is long. Andrew Cunanan wasn't willing to work for any of it. And that meant disappointment and trouble might lay ahead.
15: Remember, he looked at me and he said, Stacy, you have no idea what I'm capable of.
3: Coming up, as Versace's star rises, Cunanan finds a spotlight of his own.
19: He pretended to the whole world he was this rich kid living off a trust fund.
3: When Dateline

0: In the 1990s, almost anyone might have gotten a little thrill meeting the fabulous Gianni Versace. But Andrew Cunanan? Something more than that for him.
1: Versace seems to be somebody that he studied a lot because Versace seemed to personify a lot that he wanted to be.
0: But in 1991, when Versace was launching his fall line, a dazzling supermodel studded event, Andrew had dropped out of college and was working a menial job at a drugstore. He was also dealing party drugs to his pals. In 6 years, everyone would know his name. But in 1991, Andrew Cunanan was living in obscurity and scratching around for his next meal ticket.
2: Andrew didn't like to work really hard, but he liked nice things. I fully expected him to be in a relationship with somebody older that was catering to his needs.
0: Sure enough, in 1994, Cunanan scored. He was still posing as Andrew De Silva when he met a wealthy older man who seemed, for a time, happy to pay the bills.
1: He's kept by this really rich guy, Norman Blatchford, who gives him an Infiniti to drive around.
0: Now Andrew was living in a beachfront condo in pricey La Jolla. This new relationship put Cunanan in rarefied company of the sort he liked a lot.
1: Norman Blatchford belonged to a very secretive, very affluent gay fraternity called Gamma Mu. They would have these very lavish meals and brunches and dances.
0: And when he wasn't brunching and dancing with the older guys, he liked hanging out with the beautiful young crowd in the Hillcrest neighborhood, San Diego's gay place to see and be seen.
3: This bar right here flicks.
0: Maureen Orth learned a lot about Andrew Cunanan when she came here.
1: Because Andrew would come here almost every night. He would put people together here. He would hold court here.
0: He was the life of the party. And every night was a party.
1: And he would just sort of sit and watch and see if there are any new cute guys in town. And he would be the first guy to know who they were and, like, start presenting them
4: like
1: around.
4: Like a non-working man about town.
1: So. Yeah.
4: Didn't seem to have any interest in having a job or a career of any kind?
1: No, I think he pretended to the whole world he was this rich kid living off a trust fund, and he didn't need to work.
0: And for some reason, people bought his story. Jeff Trail, for instance, an upstanding guy who became Andrew's friend.
1: Jeff Trail was the all-American boy, a graduate of the Naval Academy, politically conservative. He hated drugs. He didn't drink.
0: One of Jeff's closest friends was John Wainwright.
5: People like Jeff, he just had a lot going on for him.
1: Jeff was very tentative about coming out. He never came out to his family.
0: The friendship worked for a while, and while Jeff shied away from drugs, Andrew didn't. Desperate to be noticed, he'd do almost anything, legal or not.
1: So he became the drug dealer, he became the procurer, he became the guy who connected people together, and he was the one who always picked up the dinner tab.
0: With Norman's money, of course. But in 1995, as Norman's kept man, Andrew met a handsome young architect named David Madsen and fell in love.
1: I think that David was a kind of a do-gooder, lovely human being. Mm-hmm. Everybody remembers him from his small town.
0: But David, according to Maureen Orth, did have a weakness for material things, which Andrew was only too happy to cater to.
1: He gave him fancy Cartier watch and fancy suits, and David always accepted his gifts.
0: And Andrew was on top of the world, finally living the good life he felt entitled to. This was the best it would ever get.
6: Didn't they call him the mayor of Hillcrest?
5: That was one of the titles, and, you know, he reveled in it. You know, because it was the center of attention.
0: But, and this is no surprise, Andrew Cunanan's happiness was built on a fragile foundation. For months, he juggled his benefactor Norman and his lover David. Until, in the fall of 1996, the man with the money got wise.
1: Andrew wanted a Mercedes, and he tells Norman that unless he can have a Mercedes, he's going to walk out. And Norman says, okay, go ahead. And Norman let him walk, which stunned him. So that took away a big piece of his income.
6: And that mattered to Andrew.
5: That absolutely mattered because, you know, that's who he was.
0: Norman's rejection began a kind of implosion. John Wainwright saw it. Andrew started to let himself go.
5: He was looking unkempt, which was so unlike Andrew.
0: And then, like a line of dominoes, his social world came tumbling down. The love of his life, David Madsen, broke up with him. His friend, Jeff Trail, moved on, told friends they'd had a falling out. And the mayor of Hillcrest began a rapid decline.
7: When the allowance went away, there were lots of reports that surfaced about him during this time being more heavily involved in the drug trade.
0: Harder stuff now, like crystal meth.
1: At some point, as he became more and more unhappy, I think he also became more dependent. And of course, crystal meth brings you up, but crystal meth also takes you down.
0: And as Maureen Orth discovered, Andrew developed a taste for violent sex.
1: The S&M part of this was very disturbing to me because I spoke to FBI profilers who told me that for certain people, if they don't have real relationships of any kind in their life and then they depend on this to excite them, then the fantasies have to escalate. And he was just living off a diet of porn magazines, S&M porn videos. They were always around him.
6: And getting more and more intense all the time.
1: And getting more and more intense.
0: By early 1997, both Jeff Trail and David Madsen had moved away, both, coincidentally, to Minneapolis. And a rootless and unwanted Andrew Cunanan had put on weight.
2: He had told me that he was very depressed. And he's like, I'm fat and I don't look good and nobody's going to want me.
0: And when he picked up a fashion magazine now, he read about all the things he didn't have, would never have. He could read about Elton John's glittering 50th birthday party in London, for instance, where Gianni Versace was a guest. That is when, in his own small world in San Diego, Cunanan planned a party of his own, a last supper with his few remaining friends, told them he was moving to San Francisco, but that first...
7: He was going to Minneapolis to settle some business, as he put it.
0: But it's clear now, Andrew Cunanan wasn't planning any move to San Francisco. What his friends couldn't have known was that he'd bought a one-way ticket to Minneapolis. Whatever happened there, he had no intention of coming back.
7: I spoke to the waiter from the restaurant, and at the end of the meal, he remembers Andrew Cunanan leaning back in his chair and looking at his friends and saying, all of you think you know the real Andrew, but none of you really know the truth.
8: Coming up, a mystery in Minneapolis.
9: There was a rug that was rolled up, and you could see that there was a body inside.
8: When Dateline continues.
0: Andrew Cunanan shed his life in San Diego like a man planning to die.
1: He gave his clothes away. He gave his shoes away. He had it all marked out about who he wanted to have what. By the time he left San Diego for the last time and came to Minneapolis, he was completely, basically broke.
6: And angry.
1: And very, very angry.
0: Reeling from the loss of his benefactor, Cunanan landed in Minneapolis. And this is where it all began to go wrong. He first called on his old friend, Jeff Trail. Jeff may have sensed Cunanan's visit wouldn't go well. In fact, Jeff called John Wainwright in San Diego to talk about it.
5: I could just tell that there was apprehension in his voice. He definitely wasn't happy about it, but at the same time, you know, he invited Andrew to stay with him at the
10: Why would he
5: apartment.
10: Do that?
5: I think he knew Andrew was on this downward spiral as well. So just trying to be a friend, being supportive.
0: Jeff left Andrew in his apartment while he and his boyfriend went away for the weekend. On Sunday, Andrew moved to his ex-lover David Madsen's fourth-floor loft in the city's eclectic warehouse district and persuaded Jeff to drop by for a visit.
1: Sometime in the next hour or so, a neighbor reported hearing somebody yell, get the F out of here, and heard banging.
0: The neighbor peered into the hallway, saw nothing, and the building went quiet again. But next morning, neither Jeff Trail nor David Madsen showed up at work.
1: Jeff's boyfriend called the police, and the police were just said, oh, give me a break. You know, we don't pay attention unless people are missing for at least 72 hours.
0: By Tuesday, worried friends persuaded the building manager to unlock ex-lover David's apartment. David's dog darted out as the open door revealed something horrifying.
9: In the main room, there was a rug that was rolled up, and you could see that there was a body inside.
0: Dale Barnes was chief of the Minneapolis Homicide Unit.
9: Blood splattering on the wall and on the floor. He'd been bludgeoned with, we found out later, a hammer.
0: Police assumed David Madsen was the victim. After all, it was his apartment. But when crime techs unrolled the rug, they found Jeff Trail. The attack was brutal and personal. 27 blows to the head and face and chest. David and his red Jeep Cherokee were missing. Friends of both Madsen and Trail told police someone named Andrew was visiting from San Diego, but he too had vanished. So if Madsen wasn't the victim, thought the police, maybe he and this Andrew killed Jeff. Evidence at the scene pointed police to a possible motive.
9: Duct tape, some handcuffs, stuff that people involved in sex would use. It could have been a love triangle of sorts.
0: Witnesses even reported to the police they saw David and Andrew together after the time of the murder.
1: Neighbors saw them walking the dog. It means David was with Andrew and did not appear to be trying to escape.
10: Police believe at this time David and Andrew Cunanan are together willingly, and are on the run.
0: Minneapolis newspaper reporters Jim Walsh and Chris Graves started digging and quickly heard a different story from David's friends, who didn't buy the love triangle motive.
10: Everybody who knows David says that can't be true. It's not in his DNA. It's not who he is.
0: The reporters talked to those who said they, too, saw David and Andrew with the dog. But it looked like David had been crying.
10: David was described moody, a bit withdrawn, and sort of grumpy, I think is the word that people used. It just didn't seem right.
0: Friends who knew David's dog walking routine insisted there was no way he was home at the time of Jeff's murder.
11: Madsen walks the dog before the 10 o'clock news every night.
10: Right. And so the presumption is that Jeff comes to the house, has to be buzzed in, walks up, the door gets open. There is a confrontation at the door because, remember, we know the neighbors here is get out, get out.
0: Then sometime after the murder, went the theory, David and the dog returned to the apartment.
10: What we presume happens, David, not thinking anything, walks in, and Andrew had rolled up Jeffrey Trellett in the rug and pulled him behind the couch.
0: Police searched David's bedroom and found Andrew's duffel bag. Inside was an empty gun holster and 40 caliber bullets, but no gun. Did that mean David and Andrew were now armed? Investigators certainly suspected David and Andrew killed Jeff Trail. Yet they issued no bulletin for David's missing Jeep. No be on the lookout for either one of those men. It was the beginning of what Maureen Orth would later call the largest failed manhunt in U.S. history.
1: It's just one hapless mistake after another.
0: And 4 days after they found Jeff Trail's bludgeoned body.
12: We're going up to East Rush Lake. Would take 30 to 40 minutes to drive from Minneapolis.
0: Saturday, May 3rd. Chris Hendrickson, a Chisago County deputy at the time, was called to work on his day off. Fishing season was starting, and two men scouting a prime spot found a dead man instead.
12: He was well-dressed. He wasn't dirty. Didn't appear to be in a fight. He had a defensive wound in his hand and then a gunshot wound to his head.
0: The police confirmed the victim by the lake was David Madsen.
10: And I said, whoa, wait a minute. This just changes everything.
0: A .40-caliber gun killed Madsen. Shell casings matched the ammunition found in Cunanan's duffel bag in David's apartment. By this time, police knew the missing gun from the holster belonged to Jeff Trail, that Andrew had stolen it from Trail's apartment. An alert was now posted for Madsen's red Jeep and for the man they now feared, was a double murderer.
10: That's when I believe Andrew Cannanan really became their prime and only suspect. And by that time, he's far away.
0: And it was already too late for victim number three.
8: Coming up, a killer who makes himself right at home.
13: Whomever was in the home had helped themselves to ham, some ice cream. They had gone upstairs and shaved.
8: When Dateline continues.

0: Chicago. This is where America's romance with skyscrapers began more than a century ago. A romance that's called dreamers ever since.
1: When I saw that Sears Tower building, I said, you know, that looks pretty good. I think I can do that.
0: Paul Beitler made it happen when he joined forces with developer Lee Miglin more than four decades ago.
1: We were giants, and we didn't realize it. We were moving at a lightning speed and changing the skyline literally overnight.
2: You two were tied at the hip.
1: Yeah, he was my best friend.
0: As their company prospered, Miglin organized an annual thank you ceremony with a symbol for the employees, a special gold coin.
1: And he said, you know, people can hold that gold in their hands and they can say, this job got me this gold.
0: At the same time, Miglin's wife Marilyn was building her own empire, a cosmetics line popular on the Home Shopping Network.
1: She and Lee were a perfect couple, a perfect team. They worked together very, very well.
0: And then one Sunday morning, when Marilyn flew home from an appearance on Home Shopping Network, Lee wasn't at the airport as planned. At their townhouse on Chicago's fashionable Gold Coast, her worry turned to alarm. No sign of Lee. And then, down the alley behind his house, a neighbor found Lee Miglin, dead in his garage. Marilyn called Paul Beitler.
1: I was frozen. I couldn't believe what I was hearing. It didn't dawn on me to ask what happened or how he was murdered or when, only that I had just lost the most important person next to my family in my life.
0: Beitler rushed to the Miglin home and headlong into chaos.
1: It was like a three-ring circus. In the front yard were all the news media with the lights blaring.
0: Investigators could see that this was not a typical robbery homicide. Lee's Lexus was gone, as were clothes and more than $2,000. The killer had left evidence, looked like he'd spent the night.
1: Whomever was in the home had helped themselves to some food in the refrigerator, some ham, some ice cream, that they had gone upstairs and shaved. Apparently the bristles from his beard were on the floor.
0: But the most disturbing evidence?
3: There are aspects of the homicide that indicate that there was some torture that occurred.
0: More than some. Much more.
4: He practically slit his whole throat with a bow saw. He put him in a kind of an S&M mask with just two holes for the nostrils. After he'd been repeatedly stabbed, he'd been battered. There was so much hatred and so much anger in that murder.
0: Suddenly widowed, Marilyn Miglin made a public plea for information leading to the killer.
5: What do you say about a man you loved passionately for 38 years? A man who exemplified courage and honor and dignity.
0: Thousands packed Holy Name Cathedral to pay respects to the widely admired member of the Chicago establishment. But days were going by, and the investigation was going nowhere. Until police stumbled on a red Jeep parked literally around the corner from the Miglin townhouse.
4: You have a red Jeep Cherokee that's got three tickets on it, and nobody bothers to check the VIN number or anything until the fourth ticket after 4 days or 5 days.
0: When the number came back a match to David Madsen's missing Jeep, reporters Chris Graves and Jim Walsh, who'd been covering the murders in Minnesota, began reporting on the Chicago case, too.
6: The question right away was, what's the connection between Cunanan and Lee Miglin, who was an extremely wealthy, older man?
0: Beitler tried to stop the media speculation.
7: We'd really like to make this known. The family has been, the family does not know Cunanan. There's been no connection with the family whatsoever.
0: Then Beitler discovered a few Chicago police were leaking tips to the media.
8: What did they say?
1: They drew an inference that Lee was known to be involved in the gay community in Chicago.
0: Beitler, a major contributor to then-Mayor Richard Daley's campaigns, called the police superintendent to shut that down, too.
1: I said, this is a character assassination that's going on right now. If you have evidence that you can bring forward that shows that what your detectives are offering to the media is true, then let's see it. It didn't take much on the part of the various people within the police department to realize that there was no upside to this investigation. that if they got out in front of this thing too far and they made mistakes, this could be a career changer.
0: It appeared the investigation withered, said Maureen Orth.
4: You know, the Chicago police were so intent on not finding out what happened.
8: They were so intent on not finding out what?
4: They were intent on not finding out what happened. Lee Miglin was, quote, a very happily married, very upstanding member of the community. All the most important, influential people were calling it a random crime. Therefore, the police aren't too stupid. They realized it was supposed to be a random crime.
0: In a statement to Dateline, the Chicago Police Department said, in part, "We stand behind the work of department investigators who base their conclusion on verifiable facts and evidence." Yet, in 1997, Minneapolis reporter Jim Walsh flew to San Diego and thought he found a connection between Lee Miglin and Andrew Cunanan.
6: I interviewed a bookstore owner who said that Andrew Cunanan was friends with Duke Miglin, Lee Miglin's son. Duke was a small-time actor in Hollywood, and he said Cunanan always talked about Duke Miglin, talked about him all the time, that he knew him well, they played tennis together.
0: But less than 24 hours later, the bookstore owner denied he'd ever heard about Duke Miglin directly from Cunanan. Back in Chicago, Duke Miglin addressed the rumors with his father's staff.
1: And he was very forthright, and he said, "Look, I will tell you the truth. The truth is, no, I don't know Cunanan. I haven't been engaged with Cunanan."
0: But by then, Andrew Cunanan had escaped, another dead man in his wake, flush with Lee Miglin's cash at the wheel of Miglin's Lexus, which was his first miscalculation. That fancy Lexus was equipped with a cell phone that could be traced.
9: Coming up, police tipped their hand.
4: Authorities had confirmed to the Chicago media that the FBI was tracking Andrew in Lee Miglin's car. That immediately went out all over the airwaves.
9: And Cunanan was listening.
4: He realized he had to get out of that car.
9: When Dateline

0: Gianni Versace not only designed fashions for sexy and elegant supermodels, he made clothes that everyone could wear. In May 1997, he was unveiling his ready-to-wear collection on a runway in Istanbul. And what was Andrew Cunanan doing that May? He was running away. He had a big jump on the Chicago police, who had taken 3 days to figure out he killed Lee Miglin and those two men in Minnesota. Police now realized an extremely dangerous killer was careening across the country, and they put the word out.
1: Police say the missing Lexus is Black Jade Pearl.
0: Cunanan was driving east in the fancy Lexus he'd stolen from Miglin, but had no idea that the car's built-in phone was pinging off cell towers, or that by Friday, May 9th, he'd picked up a tail. The FBI. Cell phone surveillance was primitive back then and lacked pinpoint targeting, but agents were closing in.
2: But that was when something really bad happened. The Chicago authorities had confirmed to the Chicago media that the FBI was tracking Andrew in Lee Miglin's car. That immediately went out all over the airwaves.
3: In Philadelphia, police say a cellular phone was activated from the stolen Lexus taken from murder victim Lee Miglin.
2: Andrew obviously heard it.
4: And he couldn't miss it at that stage.
2: He couldn't.
0: In her book, Maureen Orth called the police leak, tipping off Cunanan, quote, probably the most serious blunder of the entire manhunt.
2: He then tried to destroy the antenna of the car. Mm-hmm. He tried to rip out the phone, but the phone box was in the trunk of the car, which he didn't know. But in any case, he realized he had to get out of that car and had to find a place where he could get a vehicle.
0: A place where he could fly under the radar, way off the beaten path, where no one would know he was coming. With a gun. He drove through miles of marshland before finding this unlikely spot, a Civil War burial ground, Finns Point National Cemetery in Pennsville, New Jersey.
5: If I gave you directions or told you to put it in your GPS, you probably would not be able to find it.
0: At the time, Alan Cummings was a 32-year-old patrolman with the Pennsville Police.
5: I've never heard of Andrew Cunanan before that date.
0: Neither had this man, William Reese, 45 years old, the caretaker at the cemetery. He was a kind and gentle man, said his wife Rebecca. She spoke with us in 1997.
6: He was the kind of husband who would keep a list the entire year of things you said you wanted. So at Christmas time, he had them.
7: When my mom and I had off from school, we would always go see my dad and his rock place, like surprise him with picnics.
0: Troy Reese was adopted by William and Rebecca when he was 6. They raised him with love and special nurturing. He'd been born with fetal alcohol syndrome. That Friday, 12-year-old Troy was waiting for his father to pick him up from school, but he didn't show up.
7: And then my mom said, let's go look for your dad.
0: At the cemetery, Rebecca noticed her husband's red Chevy pickup truck was gone. In its place, a black Lexus with Illinois plates, parked in front of the garage.
7: I could see a look in her eyes that a kid never wants to see because she knew something was wrong.
0: She was right. Something was very wrong.
8: Coming up.
7: From what my mom told me, there was a Holy Spirit guiding her away from the basement.
8: When Dateline continues.
0: When William Reese was a no-show to pick up his son Troy from school, the boy and his mom started to worry. They went looking for William at the cemetery where he worked. And it wasn't what they found that concerned them. It was what they didn't find. His red pickup truck, for starters. Then they walked to William's office. The door was wide open.
7: We went upstairs, searched for him. Then we went to the middle floor, searched for him.
0: The only place they didn't look was the basement.
7: From what my mom told me, there was a Holy Spirit guiding her away from the basement.
5: She contacted the local police, and we sent an officer down there to look for him.
0: And there he was, William Reese, shot once in the back of the head.
7: When my mom was crying, I knew something bad happened to my dad. She told me, your dad's never coming home, but he's in a better place in heaven.
0: Troy asked to watch his mother's interview from back in 97. He had never seen it.
6: And at that point, I think my entire world and my son's world began to crumble.
0: This would not be Troy's only loss. His mother died of pancreatic cancer in 2005, forcing him to fend for himself at age 19.
7: I just wish we could have a happy family like we once had when I was a kid.
0: The different police agencies, lacking coordination, had been slow to understand how dangerous and apparently desperate Andrew Cunanan was. But they realized it now.
4: The FBI has now joined local law enforcement agencies in San Diego, Minneapolis, Chicago, and New Jersey in the search for Cunanan.
0: They could piece it all together because Cunanan left so much evidence at the cemetery. In the basement, a shell casing from the same .40-caliber gun that killed David Madsen. Outside Lee Miglin's Lexus, and inside the car, his credit cards and a bloody screwdriver evidently used in his brutal stabbing.

0: horrible tragedy.
1: One of the things about this investigation is that there were so many different police entities, and for a long time, they didn't cooperate sufficiently.
2: And because of that, by Friday night, Cunanan had escaped another murder scene and sped away in Reese's red Chevy pickup truck with Jersey plates,
3: which could be probably fairly easily identified.
1: Yes, but he stopped in South Carolina in a Walmart parking lot. He stole somebody's license plate to switch out Reese's license plate.
4: Clever? No, mostly lucky. The stolen Carolina plate was never reported missing. And now the red pickup truck was in the clear, and Andrew Cunanan was in the wind.
2: He was hurtling down the East Coast, wanted now in four murders, some of them quite grisly. And police, slow to realize who he was, had no idea where he was. So now they sounded the alarm. And after William Reese was shot to death just for his car, the national media jumped all over the story. Time and Newsweek both focused on the unlikely killer, a gay gigolo from San Diego. And network television noticed, too.
5: Police say there's a serial killer loose in the country tonight, and law enforcement officials are racing against time.
2: With murders in three states, the FBI was now overseeing the Cunanan case. And no one seemed safe after the random murder of victim number four. New York City, 2 hours from Pennsville, New Jersey, was on high alert, particularly in the gay community.
6: Cunanan could be in New York or on the way to New York. He seems to be targeting gay men.
2: But he was nowhere near Manhattan. In fact, he was 1,300 miles away, heading for another popular island. On the night of May 11th, Cunanan quietly slipped into Miami Beach in that stolen pickup truck with its switched-out plates.
5: Andrew Cunanan came here, to South Beach, to the crowds, the noise, the music, the looky-loos staring at each other. Strange place to come for a man who had to know he was the subject of a massive manhunt. Andrew Cunanan decided to hide in plain sight.
2: Under an assumed name, he shelled out $29.99 plus tax, the daily rate, to stay at the Normandy Plaza Hotel, 5 miles north of the Versace Mansion. It may as well have been 5 million miles, as far as luxury living goes.
7: The Plaza. What was the reputation of the place?
8: It was a dump.
5: Police say that...
2: Correspondent Kerry Sanders covered the story for NBC News.
8: You drive by and maybe even lock the door and roll the window up when you drove by. It was just a nasty place.
2: Which is why it went out of business and was boarded up. Back then, it was a good place to hide out, especially for an unconventional tourist choosing to avoid the sun and live in the shadows.
1: He was lying low during the day. He was out at night. He was an easy guy to blend in. He was half Filipino, half Italian. He could have passed for any number of ethnicities.
2: Once he lived large on a rich man's allowance in an oceanside condo and picked up tabs for pricey dinners. Now?
1: He's living off of maybe one submarine sandwich a day.
2: And once again, he was doing drugs and turning tricks.
1: Getting some old guys that probably had some money. And he was robbing, doing petty robbery. He brought one guy in and he was wearing a Cartier bracelet. And when he left, he was no longer wearing it.
2: By mid-June, Cunanan had been in Miami Beach for a month and had settled into his seedy routine at the Normandy. He wasn't moving, but for some reason he decided his truck needed to. He drove that red pickup truck to this garage, just 2 blocks from the Versace Mansion. Versace wasn't home. He was preparing with his supermodels to show his fall-winter collection at Paris. Cunanan, in his own way, was also making a big name for himself. The FBI had just put him on its 10 most wanted list, publicizing it on some relatively new computer technology.
1: He was one of the very first people they ever put up on the internet as a fugitive.
2: The FBI had actually received a few tips that Cunanan might be in Florida, but they didn't communicate that to the Miami Beach police.
9: Well, the FBI is notorious for sharing information one way, and that's from you to them.
2: Richard Barreto was the Miami Beach police chief at the time.
9: They could have probably done a little better job in sharing information.
2: Then a possible break, though it had nothing to do with the

0: FBI. America's Most Wanted did a story on Cunanan, and a counterman at the sub shop near Cunanan's hotel saw it.
1: I looked up and I saw his face, and I automatically recognized him from America's Most Wanted.
0: He dialed 911.
2: He's inside the store now.
1: And they told me to try to delay his order.
0: Miami Beach police responded within minutes, but it was too late. If it was Cunanan, he'd already taken his tuna sub and soda and left. There was no doubt, however, that it was Cunanan who walked into the Cash on the Beach pawn shop. Running low on money, he decided to pawn a gold coin. The shop owner, who didn't recognize him, paid him $190. Cunanan actually signed his own name, and the owner submitted the paperwork to the Miami PD as required by law. Then Andrew Cunanan returned to the Normandy Plaza, where the closest he got to his past life as bon vivant and cultural wannabe was in fantasy.
3: He was surrounded by Vogue and Vanity Fair and all these upscale magazines, and he had art books and books of history and architecture. So obviously during the day, or the times when he couldn't go out, he just lost himself in that world of antiques, antiquity, art, architecture, the lives of the rich and famous, all the things he all aspired to and that he pretended in his own fantasy world he was part of.
0: No way of knowing what was in that mind of his. But we do know that the latest Vanity Fair had just come out. It had a splashy story and pictorial that featured the richest and gaudiest house in all of South Beach, owned by a man Cunanan bragged about meeting in better days, Johnny Versace. And the superstar designer was coming home.
4: Coming up.
5: He was astounded by what he saw.
0: What did he see?
5: Beauty everywhere. Beauty everywhere.
4: Gianni Versace's love affair with Miami Beach. It was mutual.
6: Johnny's face was always big and open, and his eyes were always wide, and he was staring at everybody, so he was making eye contact. Guy, you're not going to say hello.
4: But someone had a different greeting in mind. When Dateline continues.
0: In the late spring of 1997, the fugitive Andrew Cunanan was living in the shadows, turning tricks, dealing drugs, scratching around for a little sandwich money in Miami Beach. All while his one-time idol was on top of the world and enjoying a very different kind of life. May found Gianni Versace in Milan, attending a press conference about his new men's collection. A stop in Venice for the city's famous art expo. And then Paris for the premiere of his new haute couture line. The new collection was a smash.
5: I had been to the show in Paris. It was amazing.
0: After Paris, Versace and his partner Antonio stopped in New York to make final plans to take his company public. On July 10th, they joined their friend Hal Rubinstein for a dinner in Manhattan.
5: Johnny loved to go out to eat. He said he would go eat anything, but frankly, he would only eat at places that basically had some version of pasta. You always have. So he would eat Chinese food because they had lo mein.
0: And then it was time to relax.
3: He was coming down to South Beach, where he often loved to just kick back after having an intense time. He was a fixture in South Beach. He was the biggest celebrity they had in the gay world down there. Mm-hmm. He loved it. It was his playground. And he and Antonio, his companion, partied hardy down there. They had fun.
0: Versace's love affair with South Beach, the vibrant gay mecca on the island of Miami Beach, began 5 years earlier when the town was enjoying a dazzling revival. That's when he got to know Hal Rubinstein.
5: Johnny was on his way to Cuba, and his plane, his charter, got delayed by 10 hours. And so he told the driver to take him someplace that isn't boring. So he took him to the News Cafe. He sat there for about 5 or 10 minutes and was astounded by what he saw.
0: What did he see?
5: Beauty everywhere. Beauty everywhere. It was the music. It was the rollerblading. It was the bodies. It was the beauty.
0: Antonio was with him.
7: Johnny was kind of like, oh my God.
2: genius. This place is genius.
5: Johnny took one look at this and basically, in about 5 minutes, canceled his trip
7: to Cuba.
5: And he said, I want somebody to show me around.
0: Hal was then a New York Times reporter and South Beach denizen. A friend asked him to give Versace a tour.
8: So what did he say when he came here?
6: Oh, he was deliriously happy. He got to see people. He got to see people interacting, and he loved to watch people flirting and coming on to each other. There's a certain kind of exhibitionism, I think, that is exhibited in Miami. The fact that everybody's eating outside, that everybody's, like I said, everybody's watching everybody else.
7: Yep.
0: Versace decided to make it permanent. He set his sights on a tired old Mediterranean villa on Ocean Drive. It would need a gut renovation, of course.
2: Yeah, it was beautiful. But inside, we have to change things. We add, you know, the pool. We add a second part of the house with the garden.
0: They made it spectacular in a Versace kind of way. He chose every fabric, every bit of furniture, every stone and tile, insisted on getting it perfect his way, perfectly over the top. And from here, he reigned as the crown prince of the new South Beach. The Today Show came to call in 1994.
9: Yeah, I think it's like a global village here. Everyone is from Cuba, from New York, from Italy, from Germany. And that is modern to me, the mixture of people. You don't care if you are black or white. You care just of your heart, of your mind. It's cool. I like it.
0: And the town loved him right back.
2: People recognize him and say, hello, Mr. Versace, how are you? Oh, good, good, thank you, ciao.
6: He had a very distinctive look, and he's just one of these people who sort of carried himself a certain way. Johnny's face was always big and open, and his eyes were always wide, and he was staring at everybody, so he was making eye contact. Guy, you're not going to say hello.
7: Of course. Did you worry about him? He was a big star.
2: Well, I never worry about that.
0: But his brother worried. Santo talked to Johnny about hiring some protection.
7: So that conversation happened?
2: Yeah, yeah.
7: His brother wanted him to have a bodyguard.
2: Yes. Yeah. But he didn't want it.
0: And so there they were, in July of 1997, fresh from a whirlwind trip to Europe and Manhattan and home in South Beach, a rare chance to relax with dinner and a movie.
2: We were to see a movie in Coconut Grove. And then we start to watch TV and then he was kind of falling asleep on the couch. Because, you know, after 9 o'clock, he was always like, you know.
0: But then he'd been pushing himself for weeks. A good night's sleep was certainly in order. You never know what tomorrow will bring.
4: Coming up, two shots heard round the world.
10: It's Johnny Versace. He was entering his house.
2: I heard the shot. My heart stopped to beat. Something said to me, something happened.
4: When Dateline continues.

0: July 15th, 1997, a Tuesday. Johnny Versace rose early, and before the heat and humidity became oppressive, he left the mansion on Ocean Drive and strolled down the street to the News Cafe, a morning ritual.
1: He loved to buy magazines and newspapers and get his coffee.
0: He was, uncommonly, alone, and reading up on the latest fashion news. His own runway show was over, but not the competitions.
2: So he went there early because he wanted to see what was going on in Paris. Yes. In Fashion Week.
3: Usually we go together. He has to go by himself. You know, he couldn't wait.
0: That same morning, said Maureen Orth, Andrew Cunanan most likely awoke in the pickup truck he'd stolen from his most recent victim, the truck he'd parked in a public garage 2 blocks from the mansion. But now, as the sun heated the air on Ocean Drive, he stood across from the mansion, watching, waiting.
1: Andrew was wearing a pair of khaki shorts and a baseball cap and a t-shirt.
0: Just before 8:45 a.m., Johnny walked home, 3 blocks. He climbed his coral steps toward his Medusa-logoed front gate, fidgeted with his keys, had no idea.
1: Andrew just very boldly crossed the street, walked up right behind him, and shot him in the head.
0: 2 bullets, execution style. And Andrew turned and walked away.
3: I heard the shot. My heart stopped to beat. Something said to me, something happened. Anyway, so I ran out and I saw Johnny lay down on the stairs in the blood.
4: 16 Ocean Drive.
0: From inside the mansion, Versace's chef called 911.
4: This is Johnny Versace. He was entering his house. We just heard gunshots. We went outside. He's on the steps of the house.
1: And there was a woman who had just walked her daughter to school. She saw it completely, and Andrew just nonchalantly walked fast down the street.
5: Subject last seen northbound was running with the gun.
6: What were you doing?
7: I was in charge of the bike squad here on Miami Beach at the time when the call went out.
0: Howard Zeifman was a sergeant then.
6: What was the situation when you got here?
7: The rescue had already arrived. I saw that they were working on a gentleman on the steps. I didn't know at the time.
6: Right here?
7: Right here. Could be anybody walking by, because this was a famous mansion. People stopped by all the time and took pictures. And one of the officers said, hey, it's Versace.
0: At 9:21, Johnny Versace was pronounced dead at the local trauma center. He was 50. Murdered in broad daylight. The Miami Beach Police Department is just blocks from the mansion. It was the hour of shifts overlap. The night officers still around. Richard Barreto was the department chief.
8: We had a whole lot more policemen on the street than we would have an hour later.
7: And I asked people as they were walking by, you know, did you see anybody running from here? Did you see anybody that moving in the area?
0: One witness saw a man duck into the 13th Street garage 2 blocks away.
5: We need a marked unit to the garage.
0: Zeifman and other officers rushed over.
6: What did you find here on the third level?
7: Truck parked there, out of state plates.
0: But what looked suspicious was outside the truck.
7: From what my recollection is, there was clothes laying on the ground.
0: Zeifman thought the killer probably changed his clothes to avoid being identified.
6: How would he have gotten out of here?
7: You can go down the elevator, go down the stairs. People walking out, you just blend in with them.
6: And didn't catch him, but at least you locked down the island.
8: Locked down the island as quick as we could.
0: Homicide Chief George Navarro was called in. He was taking charge of what would be the biggest case of his career.
9: I went straight to the scene.
0: It was now just past noon. Blood was still on the steps, but so was a dead bird, and that caused rumors to fly.
6: Was that a signature of a mafia hit or something?
9: It was, back in the day. Turns out we autopsied the pigeon, and it was just a fragment of the round, one of the rounds that hit Mr. Versace, ricocheted and hit the pigeon. It was the first and last time we autopsied a bird.
0: It was that kind of a story.
9: I quickly realized that this wasn't just another homicide because of the amount of media.
6: They got there before you did?
9: Oh, yeah, they got there before we did.
6: So what did you see when you arrived?
9: It was media from all over. They just kept coming. We had to shut down Ocean Drive.
6: And those satellite trucks would pull
9: all
6: up?
9: All over the place. Yeah. All over the place. From all over the world. It was crazy.
10: Buonasera, Gianni Versace.
11: The media from around the world is covering the story of murder, mystery, and high fashion.
0: Versace's murder was, of course, part of a much bigger case. But Navarro, like the rest of his department, knew nothing about it until...
9: An FBI agent approaches me and says to me, can we talk about this case? I said, sure. What do you got? He goes, I think we may know someone that may have done this.
0: The FBI man, Cunanan's chief tracker, had eyeballed the shell casings at the scene and told Navarro they might match Cunanan's other murders.
6: What was it like to hear that story from the FBI agent?
9: I got goosebumps because now this was bigger than just Johnny Versace getting murdered. And then he mentioned the last homicide of Mr. William Reese and the red pickup, and it clicked.
0: Navarro knew his guys in the garage were all over a red pickup truck with South Carolina plates that looked suspicious.
9: So I called my detective that was running that scene at the garage on the radio, and I asked him to read the VIN number on the vehicle.
0: For Navarro, it was like winning the lottery.
9: And we made a match. We knew that was Mr. Reese's car.
0: That night, Chief Barreto held a press conference to tell the global media that Andrew Cunanan was the killer and Johnny Versace was victim number 5.
8: Cunanan is known to be a male prostitute who services affluent clientele. Cunanan is well-educated, well-dressed, is very articulate.
0: So at the end of day one, Chief Investigator Navarro knew he had his hands full with a slippery killer who'd gotten away 4 times before.
9: You try to think like he thinks. It's a cat and mouse game, you know. Our job is to catch him and his job is to elude us.
0: Cunanan was still at large, armed, desperate, and more dangerous than ever.
12: Coming up, the Versace family quickly leaves town.
1: He was cremated immediately and they left with his ashes, and that was it.
12: Did Cunanan also make a quick getaway?
9: The director felt that Cunanan wasn't on Miami Beach, that he had slipped away.
12: When Dateline continues.
0: There's a reason July is off-season in Miami Beach. Temperatures that mirror the humidity drive all but hardcore sun worshippers inside. In the days after Johnny Versace died on his mansion's coral steps, Detective George Navarro was most definitely feeling the heat.
6: How much pressure was on you?
9: Oh, incredible. Never had that much pressure on me, ever. Literally working around the clock, sleeping 2 hours, 3 hours.
6: How do you keep going?
9: I was young back then.
0: So much they didn't know. Would he kill again? Was this a vendetta against people who'd upset him? Was he targeting gay men? Was Versace, the most prominent gay man in town, one of a list? The Versace family wanted no part of finding out.
1: Versace's family obviously was devastated. How could they not be? However, they wanted to get him out of there. They got all kinds of privileged treatment. All kinds of protocols were broken. And he was cremated immediately, and they left with his ashes, and that was it.
0: The family skipped the Miami Beach memorial service, which investigators attended, hoping perhaps Cunanan would show up to revel in his kill. He didn't.
13: The police dragnet is intense in South Florida.
0: The 230 investigators now assigned to the case chased more than 1,000 leads in the 18 square miles of Miami Beach, knowing, given the intense coverage, that Cunanan had to be watching their every move.
9: That's why we had to use runners and cell phones and landlines instead of our radios.
6: In other words, you're trying to keep the media from finding out because the media would be telling him directly.
9: Correct. But when you do that, it's kind of a double-edged sword. Mm-hmm. When you don't give the media what they're looking for, they kind of try to go find it on their own.
0: That's exactly what Minneapolis reporter Chris Graves did. She followed the Cunanan Trail first to Chicago, then Miami, and here discovered a missed clue.
14: So I'm in South Beach, and there was a strip mall in the near vicinity, and I just start going door to door to door to door to ask people if they knew Andrew Cunanan.
0: At Cash on the Beach Pawn Shop, Graves hit the jackpot.
14: this woman came up and said, yeah, we know him. I said, what? What?
0: It was the shop where Cunanan had pawned that gold coin, signed his real name on the pawn slip, gave the Normandy Plaza address, and provided his fingerprint.
15: The guy doesn't look like a serial killer.
0: And remember, as required by law, the pawn shop sent police the transaction. They got it 5 days before the murder.
14: Lo and behold, the South Beach police had a copy of that pawn slip days before Gianna Versace was dead.
0: So, could they have prevented the murder? Up in Chicago, Paul Beitler read Graves' story, and...
6: Do you remember finding out about this coin being found?
9: Oh, I couldn't believe it. I knew immediately what those gold coins were. In fact, they were probably the coins that I had actually handed to Lee Miglin.
0: So that coin tied Cunanan to Lee Miglin's murder and revealed where he was hiding in Miami Beach. That is, if police had been looking. But before the murder, they weren't, even though Cunanan was on the FBI's most wanted list.
9: Took a beating over the pawn shop, rightfully so.
0: Because the one officer whose job was to check pawn slips didn't get to it. He was assigned elsewhere that week.
9: So he was sitting on his desk for almost a week.
16: What did that detective feel like when he realized what had happened?
9: It felt terrible, but it's that old Murphy's Law again, and a very antiquated system that we had back then.
0: But the pawn shop discovery did point Detective Navarro to that rundown hotel, the Normandy Plaza.
9: Let's talk to everybody. Let's interview all the employees. Show pictures of Andrew. Nobody's ever seen this guy.
0: And then the next day, a memory suddenly improved.
17: Which does he most closely resemble?
9: When the manager of the hotel all of a sudden remembered Andrew Cunanan.
16: Okay.
9: And remembered that he's under this name, Kurt DeMars, from Paris, France.
0: By then, Cunanan was long gone, skipped out on his rent. Another miss in a growing list of misses across four states.
16: What was that like?
6: Knowing that you can't see him, he's not around, he's gone now, but...
9: Very frustrating. It seemed like we were always one step behind him.
0: Then, it got worse.
9: The FBI pulled all their special agents out except for four.
6: Why?
9: The director felt that Cunanan wasn't on Miami Beach, that he had slipped away. At the time, I was pissed, because we had leads still coming in, hundreds, you know?
0: Then, 8 days into the search... Just when it seemed police would never catch a break.
9: So we get a call on the radio from dispatch.
18: Oh, we got a blue houseboat.
9: Shots fired at this houseboat. And I thought to myself, what a perfect place to hide.
12: Coming up, closing in on a killer.
9: He was like a trapped rat.
12: When Dateline

0: 8 days after the murder of Gianni Versace, leads were still coming in, hundreds every day. And then, July 23rd, late afternoon.
1: Okay, you're calling 911. Do you have an emergency?
2: Yes.
0: The call came from a pier in Miami Beach. A caretaker had been checking on a powder blue houseboat. The owner was away. But it looked like someone was inside. And something was wrong.
3: You saw light on?
4: All the lights was on.
0: He approached the boarding door, and then a gunshot.
4: I hear a shot. Boom!
0: In an instant, hundreds of Miami Beach police, the FBI, out-of-town investigators, an army of reporters were converging on the pier. It's gone now. The houseboat was knocked down years ago. Only a few rotting posts and a square of concrete marked the spot. But that day, that moment...
5: What color is it? It's the blue one.
6: So when we first got here, Uniform Patrol had a perimeter set around the houseboat. We called Marine Patrol to cover the water perimeter to make sure whoever was in there wouldn't get away. Then we called the SWAT team in.
0: Where were the cameras of the world?
6: We took over that parking lot right next to the fire station.
0: Hmm.
6: So that's where we set up the media staging area. So all the filming was being done from across the street. It was too dangerous to be here.
0: Sure. There were a few over there on the other side of the water.
6: There were some on the other side of the water that snuck in.
0: Snuck in? What do you mean snuck in?
6: Snuck in. No, they...
0: We actually knew what he meant. Some of us from NBC, including me, found a perch across the waterway where we got a direct view of the houseboat. And when police cordoned off the scene around the houseboat, NBC correspondent Kerry Sanders found another way to get closer.
7: It was a roadblock. Police weren't letting anybody in. And I looked over to my left and I saw a construction worker who was on his bicycle and he was riding home on the sidewalk. And I ran over to him and I go, can you give me a ride on your handlebars? And I hopped up on his handlebars, gave him $20, and he rode me down on the bicycle about 4 or 5 blocks to get to where this was all going on.
0: A siege atmosphere settled in.
8: How did you try to reach him? To get word to him?
6: We had hostage negotiators on scene from the FBI and from the local sheriff's office, and they attempted to make contact via a landline telephone, but he didn't answer it.
0: Okay.
6: So we tried a bullhorn, and no response.
0: Everybody waited, the world watching. At one point, some officers moved in quietly, busted a window, and tossed a listening device into the houseboat.
6: We were getting absolutely nothing from inside the houseboat. So we were pretty confident he was either gone or he was dead.
0: Gone? How would he be gone?
6: He slipped away from us before, more than once.
0: They gave it 30 minutes. And then it seemed clear that if someone was inside that boat, they were not going to come out. There was a SWAT team standing by, armed with tear gas. When they went in, what was it like?
6: They cleared the houseboat, and when they went to the second floor bedroom, they discovered a white male with a self-inflicted gunshot wound.
0: Was it him? Maybe, maybe not. Detective Navarro had fans brought in to disperse the tear gas. And then he and the FBI man went in with a camera. The space looked more like an apartment than a boat.
6: We went upstairs without touching anything, and we had, you know, booties on and gloves, and went up there and looked at him.
0: And they knew. After staring at pictures of that face for so many days, it was certainly Andrew Cunanan.
6: We were very excited that it was over. We actually high-fived each other. We were happy that nobody else was going to die.
0: The police camera captured Cunanan's last refuge, his exit scene.
8: What did he have in there with him?
6: Books and magazines and stuff. He was out of food. He was out of money. Actually, that houseboat kind of gave me the sense he was like a trapped rat.
0: In the living room, a spread of glossy magazines with their high-fashion ads and reminders of a life he could never have.
6: There was some pecans and stuff that were eaten, like, empty. The whole bowl was eaten, like, there was no food left in the house.
0: There was a TV on the boat. Police believe he'd been watching, and so knew, had to have, that he was finally a famous man.
2: And so at that stage of desperation where he knew he couldn't go anywhere, couldn't do anything, couldn't get food, couldn't...
6: I think that's why he killed himself, you know. I think what happened was, in Cunanan's mind, when he hears the caretaker walk in and say something or whatever, he thought that was the police.
2: Yeah.
6: I think he kills himself then.
2: And when he did, he took his secrets with him. He left no note, no explanation for why he killed Jeff Trail and David Madsen and Lee Miglin and William Reese and Gianni Versace. But now we've learned more about Andrew Cunanan and the consequences, the aftershocks of his terrible acts.
9: Coming up, looking for answers, saying goodbye.
10: You took somebody away at the height of their career, at the height of their happiness, devastated a family, a close family.
11: Time has decided it heals you, but doesn't go away.

0: Well, the world's attention was focused on a fugitive killer. It shifted momentarily to this exquisite old cathedral in Milan. If Gianni Versace brought celebrity to the runway, celebrities paid their respects in kind.
1: The world is coming.
0: Like everyone, a state funeral.
1: It is a state funeral.
0: Versace's memorial mass in Milan.
1: You took somebody away at the height of their career, at the height of their happiness.
2: Mm-hmm.
1: Devastated a family, a close family.
0: We watched on television as Donatella and Santo made their entrance. Fashion stars like Giorgio Armani, Karl Lagerfeld, and Naomi Campbell were there. And the greatest star of them all, Princess Diana, the most famous woman of her time, sitting with a tearful Elton John. Even then, people couldn't help but wonder what would happen to the House of Versace. Didn't know then that another Versace was willing to carry the torch. Like so many others, model Beverly Johnson had her doubts.
3: We thought that was it. It was over. And when Donatella was going to take over, we were like, oh, wow.
0: Good luck with that.
3: And then we realized how uber talented she was.
0: Hmm.
3: It was a testament of the genius that that family had. And just when you thought it couldn't get any better with Gianni Versace and all was lost, that she, you know, she just picked up the baton and just... And that's rare that a brand can continue. I think that's a real testament to Gianni Versace.
0: In Miami, Moscow, New York, Tokyo, or countless cities in between, are reminders of the boy from southern Italy who built a fashion empire. When we last spoke, Antonio D'Amico was carrying on with his own designs, working on a new sportswear line. His first collection focused on golf wear. He was living a quiet life outside of Milan, surrounded by reminders of the man he loved.
2: Do you find yourself thinking about that? What you saw on the steps that day, does it come back to you often?
4: It was a nightmare for years.
2: Yeah.
4: But, you know, it's a question of timing.
2: Yeah.
4: Time, as they say, they heals you, but doesn't go away.
0: The other men who lost their lives are equally mourned. The people who love Jeff Trail and David Madsen understand that these two men simply befriended the wrong guy. And Lee Miglin. Friends and family will not fully recover, ever. And even now, his death remains a mystery. Was it a random killing? Or was there some connection that made Miglin a target? It's an unfinished chapter for Paul Beitler.
5: And the only two people who can solve that riddle aren't on the earth anymore.
2: Are you done? I mean, if you found a string to pull, would you pull it?
5: I'd pull it. I haven't given up. And if there's somebody out there that can solve this problem and this riddle and has more information, love to hear it.
6: Now you live with it.
5: Yeah.
2: So what does he mean to you in memory?
5: Only good. Only good. He was a giant of a human being.
0: George Navarro, who now runs his own security consulting business, is also frustrated that Cunanan took the easy way out.
2: So was it an upsetting thing to hear?
7: Upsetting because I had a lot of questions for him, you know? It's a lot of things that were left unanswered that I'd like to know the answer to.
2: Mm.
7: Why he did it, you know? What the connection was with the victims and that sort of thing.
0: The ordeal, 5 murders, 3 months, inexplicable violence, did teach law enforcement a tough lesson.
8: One of the strong underlying themes of this whole story is just really the lack of participation, the lack of collaboration and cooperation among law enforcement authorities in so many different areas of the country. So you've got Miami, you've got Chicago, and you've got Minnesota, you've got San Diego, you've got, and once the FBI comes in after Reese, you've got all these different people working, and who's in charge?
0: Communication is so much better now. Things do change.
9: Right here.
0: But one thing hasn't. The world's fixation with the famous. And the puzzle. What drove a guy like Andrew Cunanan? What made him a killer? Stacy Lopez doesn't have any answers. To this day, she thinks about her friend Andrew and feels only confusion and pain.
6: And it's not something that I talk about often. I mean, who do you talk to about something like this? You know, yes, I loved the serial killer. I mean, it sounds so awful, but he was a big part of my adolescence, and he was my friend.
0: Did you find yourself mourning his passing? Or
6: I found myself mourning the friend that I knew. And I had a very hard time accepting what he had done.
0: Have you spent any time thinking about what he was about? Or?
1: No, I don't care. I'll be honest. I'm gonna cut you short on that one.
0: That's okay.
1: I don't care. And put it this way. He's a footnote in history. Just one more person with a gun. So, screw you. You get nothing.
0: Hal Rubinstein would rather talk about his friend Johnny, what that man taught him about life.
1: If you're going to still be here, don't sit there with one foot in the back door waiting to stop. No. You grab life for as long as you get the chance. And you grab it to yourself and you make the most out of it.
9: That's all for now. I'm Lester Holt. Thanks for joining us.
10: She was a loving mother, a wife.
11: A remarkable human being.
12: 911, what is your emergency?
13: I'm at a friend's house. I came here to check on the flight, and she's dead on the floor.
14: This was not your average call.
10: This beautiful woman who wanted to give and help, why is she dead?
15: At that point, everybody was a suspect.
16: Oh, my God, Teresa.
10: Her husband was in Connecticut.
16: If I was with you, this wouldn't have happened.
15: I was like, are you guys watching this?
17: You guys swing occasionally.
16: Very occasional.
15: You're now opening a suspect pool even wider.
18: Did you directly have any planning to do with killing Teresa?
16: No, I didn't.
19: He looked like Mark. He has the goatee, just like Mark. Was he wanting Teresa for himself?
10: Who are these guys?
15: This was like a movie, but it's not a movie. She recited the entire story of everything that happened.
20: I'm like, well, I know you went down there to kill somebody. And then he said, yeah.
10: It's a very tangled web.
9: A doctor thought she was home alone. What she didn't know would kill her.
15: Right there, it's like somebody rings a bell. You know, you're like, whoa.
21: That fuse had been lit somewhere, huh?
15: He was just waiting to explode.
9: I'm Lester Holt, and this is Dateline. Here's Dennis Murphy with The Road Trip.
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22: Getting you healthy is my passion. 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
23: Some patients, like Julie Rojas Butcher, regarded Dr. Severs as nothing less than a miracle worker.
24: I had tried so many different medicines. I had tried so many different doctors, and no one can figure the root of the problem out.
23: But Dr. Severs, sometimes spending 4 hours at a time with Julie, ultimately diagnosed a spectrum of food allergies. Her beloved shellfish was out, but this doctor was in her life, in her affections.
24: There's something about her caring about my family, about my career, about my life. So you don't find that very often.
22: It means pain relief without surgery, pills, or injections.
23: So how is it that the dreams of this adored physician and aspiring TV doctor never came to be? Well, settle back, because there's a story therein, an exceedingly grim one. Go back to June 29th, 2015. Another muggy Monday dawning in the southwest coastal town of Bonita Springs, Florida. Teresa had been away for the weekend for a family celebration up in New York with her husband Mark and two young daughters. Teresa's mother had turned 75. But she flew home early to see her Monday morning patients, leaving her husband and daughters up north. These security images, so poignant now, captured Dr. Seavers arriving at the airport in Fort Myers Sunday night. When she failed to show up for her morning patients, the clinic contacted Mark to tell him something was off. He tried and tried again, but could not reach Teresa. So he called a family friend, a doctor who worked nearby, and got his voicemail.
2: I just thought maybe if you were not at work, you could possibly swing by the house. It's just not like her. You know, in all the years I've known her to be a half hour late for work. And not answer her phone.
23: Mark then called his mom, Bonnie, who lived just across town.
19: He was concerned, maybe she overslept or whatever. Can you go to the house and check and see if Teresa's okay?
23: Bonnie and her friend got in her car and started toward Mark and Teresa's house. But before they could get there, her son called back. Dr. Mark Petritis had gotten the message and was already on the way.
19: You don't have to go. So we're almost at the house. So we turned around and go back home.
23: At the Seavers house, Dr. Petritis let himself in. And what he found, ghastly.
12: 911, what is your emergency?
13: I'm at a friend's house. He's out of town, and I came here to check on his wife, and she's dead on the floor.
23: It looked as though she'd been murdered.
13: There's a hammer at the side, and she's bashed in the back of the head.
12: Okay, all right, stand the line with me, sir, okay?
13: Yes.
23: It was by then 9:45 in the morning. First responders were on their way. Dr. Petritis waited outside.
13: I'm afraid somebody's in the house. I mean, Okay. Somebody killed her.
23: The doctor called Mark and told him he'd need to get back home immediately. Mark broke the horrible news to his mom.
19: Mark calls, crying. Teresa's dead. I should have been there. I should have protected her. It's my job to protect her. And that was his soulmate.
23: Mark also called Teresa's friend, Dr. Stephen Stoller.
3: Phone rings at on my cell phone, and I pick it up. And he said, I just wanted you to know, want to be one of the first people to know that they found Teresa and there's been a crime, you know, where she's been, you know, she's dead. And I.
4: That's so nonsensical. How do you wrap your brain around that?
3: Well, I mean, she wasn't sick. She was super vibrant. I mean, sometimes you're prepared for those kinds of things, but this was not something I was prepared for.
23: Carmine Marcino, then undersheriff of the Lee County Sheriff's Department, was at a restaurant when he heard the news.
14: We knew immediately this was not your average call. This was not something that we were going to respond to and say, okay, this was a drug deal gone bad.
4: Zip code doesn't correspond with that kind of crime, huh?
14: It doesn't. Usually very quiet over there. But at first we're like, okay, is it a burglary? Is it a burglary with somebody's home?
23: The sheriff's department sent a dozen officers to start working the scene. As darkness fell, it was clear no one was going to be sleeping that night. A killer was on the loose.
9: When we come back, the mystery deepens.
4: So the cops are playing this very close to the vest.
10: Very close.
9: And later, a long, strange road trip to a dead end.
5: Just smiling, shopping, 30-gallon trash bags, a Budweiser t-shirt, some planned to be used for the homicide, some planned for leisure time in between.
23: By Monday night, word had spread about a murder in Bonita Springs. Crime scene tapes surrounded the house of Mark and Teresa Seavers. Jacqueline Beavis covered the story for NBC2.
10: We got the call that law enforcement had been at Jarvis Road for about 10 hours. So every news crew in the community headed out that way.
23: But reporters didn't have much to go on.
4: So the cops are playing this very close to the vest.
10: Very close for quite a while.
17: I mean, you know this area.
23: Viewers in southwest Florida were alarmed, and none more so than Mark's stepmom, Jenny Weckelman, who just come home from work in time to catch the news.
25: And so kind of in my peripheral vision, I saw Mark's house on the screen.
4: How awful. You saw the house and...
25: And I heard dead body. And that was, you know, the part of the conversation from the television that I heard.
23: Jenny was desperate for answers.
25: Who's dead? Is it Mark? Is it the girls? Is it Teresa? And I didn't know. I just saw a body being wheeled out of the house.
23: After a series of phone calls, Jenny learned it was Teresa. How could this be? She contacted Mark's stepsister, Connie, who, like so many, was dumbfounded.
4: What in the world happened here, right?
0: It's impossible to wrap your head around that.
23: Who could have imagined life would end like this for Dr. Teresa Severs? She and her husband, Mark, seemed to have the perfect life.
25: They looked like they had it all. They looked happy in what they were doing. They looked focused, looking forward to what the next step would be.
23: Teresa and Mark met about 12 years earlier. Teresa was a physician in Florida, and Mark was trained as a nurse and living in Missouri. The two met when Mark was visiting Florida, and they hit it off. Mark's mom, Bonnie, thought Teresa was a good fit for her son.
19: Teresa's a genius and very organized. She knew Mark was kind and gentle, compassionate. They also had a lot of the same interest of wanting to help people.
23: And Connie could tell Teresa made her stepbrother happy.
0: I totally understood why he loved her. I mean, she was charismatic. She had that same caring nature, although in a pretty feisty, you know, feisty way.
4: She wasn't a wallflower.
0: No.
23: Mark's approach to the world was a little softer.
0: He was very nurturing, not afraid to, you know, worried about being a, you know, a macho guy on the outside.
1: Oh, that's a good picture.
23: Dating soon became we're engaged. Mark popped the question by printing a jokey ad in the newspaper. It wasn't long before the two were exchanging sunset vows on the beach.
4: Handsome groom, pretty bride.
25: Yeah, you know, she had a beautiful dress. And
0: I mean, Mark is just smitten. He has been ever since.
23: Around 2005, Mark and Teresa moved to Bonita Springs, and Teresa opened her own practice. And they welcomed two little girls along the way.
0: And they're very special kids, very special. I mean, how could they not be with a mom like Teresa and a dad like Mark?
23: Mark ran the medical office and took care of their daughters so Teresa could focus on patients and expanding her practice.
25: He stepped right into the shoes, and whatever Teresa's dream was, Mark supported her in that.
23: She got involved with local charities and was even featured on the cover of eBella magazine as one of the top healers in the area.
3: She had the charisma. She had the science. I think she could inspire people.
23: Chiropractor Steven Stoller met Teresa at a conference, and they shared a similar holistic approach to healthcare.
3: Her original training was internal medicine, but she was a seeker, and she was really on this path to help people and not just process patients.
23: You've met one of those patients she helped, Julie Rojas Butcher.
4: She's had major influence on your life.
24: On every aspect of it.
23: Teresa not only got Julie's health back, but she also guided her through a career change. And when Julie was ready to expand her family, Teresa encouraged her to consider adoption.
4: Got your back on your toes, feeling good, and now you have a son, maybe with her encouragement.
24: Yes, she was the first person to have that conversation with me.
23: But the petite Dr. Severs, just shy of 5 feet, could also be a dress-you-down sergeant major if she thought a patient was slacking off.
24: She would get frustrated when she would be like, I told you to exercise 3 times a week and you clearly are not doing that. I think that was her delivery method.
23: And Dr. Severs felt her message was too important to reserve just for her patients.
6: I just think that what he has...
23: That's why she and Mark were developing her TV show and YouTube channel.
6: I'd like to introduce Dr. Steven Stoller.
23: And Teresa's friend, Dr. Stoller, said for her it wasn't about fame. She saw it as a chance to bring her message to the masses.
3: She wanted to empower people, give people the freedom, and instill purpose in them so that they were in charge of their own health care.
23: But now that would never happen. The kitchen, the hammer. Who could have murdered Teresa and in such a brutal way? The sheriff's department was desperately trying to find answers.
14: This is a case of whodunit, which is for us a nightmare.
9: Coming up.
15: No footprints, no fingerprints, no DNA left on scene.
9: And a burglar alarm that for some strange reason didn't ring.
4: You were sure you'd set it when
19: you... Oh, I know I said it.

0: The case of Teresa Severs, a well-known doctor bludgeoned to death in her kitchen, was a top priority for the Lee County Sheriff's Office. Homicide detectives David Levitt and Michael Downs were assigned the case. Detective Downs arrived shortly after the 911 call. He knew there was at least one victim and thought just possibly the killer was still about.
1: Do we still have an active crime scene? Is there a potential of somebody else being in the house or still in the neighborhood?
0: But Downs looked around, didn't find any other victims, and no one else was inside. Whoever killed the doctor was gone.
1: There's more vehicles outside.
0: That afternoon, detectives took a closer look at the scene to fill in the story. They started at the front of the house.
1: The garage is open. I could see a minivan on the inside, but nothing stood out at me at that point from the street.
0: Inside the garage lay Teresa's suitcase. It appeared to have been rifled through. Downs entered the house through the laundry room and noticed a dog bowl slightly blocking his path. In the kitchen, just beyond, was Teresa's body.
1: When I looked at the body, she was face down. She's wearing a black dress. She was in a large pool of blood.
2: Where were the obvious injuries that you could see?
1: Because of her hair, I couldn't necessarily see injuries, but I could see where the trauma was concentrated at. Obviously, the hair is matted with blood. It was evident that it was blunt force trauma to the back of the skull.
0: It seemed to detectives that she'd just arrived home when she was attacked. Her purse on the bar stool looked as though someone had gone through it.
1: I saw Dr. Teresa Severs' wallet open. I could see her ID. It appeared that one of the cards had been thumbed up in there.
2: Do you think maybe I'm looking at a home invasion? This woman walked in at a bad moment?
1: Oh, absolutely.
0: And the purse wasn't the only evidence of a possible break-in.
1: The side garage access had been tampered with, as if somebody tried to break into it.
0: There was damage to the door, but on closer inspection, the lock still worked. What's more, the Severs had valuables in their home there for the taking. Cash, guns, electronics. Teresa was wearing jewelry, but all of that was untouched.
3: Nothing immediately appeared to be missing, so it begged the question, was this a targeted event for this person, or was something interrupted?
0: Crime scene investigators carefully processed the house. There was little evidence pointing to the killer.
2: No bloody footprints leaving the garage saying they went that away.
1: No footprints, no fingerprints, no DNA left on scene that we were able to recover.
0: Late Monday afternoon, Teresa's husband, Mark, landed back in Florida. Two other members of the investigative team sat down with him at his mom, Bonnie's, house. He seemed to be still trying to process the news.
4: What am I supposed to do with all this?
5: Well, sir, it's a lot that's going to have to get sorted out as time goes.
1: They get the basic information that we get from anybody, like, you know, when's the last time that you talked to her?
0: Mark said he last heard from Teresa just before 11 Sunday night.
4: When she was leaving the airport,
5: she was in the van at that point.
4: She was in the car. Okay. She said, I'm in the car and I'm getting ready to pay at the parking.
0: But that was it. He never got a text or call from Teresa saying, I'm home.
6: Did she have any problems with anybody on the plane?
4: She made no reference to anything at all.
0: They questioned Mark about who had access to the house. As it turns out, Mark's mom, Bonnie, was watching the family pets, and she'd been in and out of the house all weekend. And she'd been having some trouble with their security system.
4: My mom, God bless her, my mom has a hard time pushing the button where it says stay, waiting for people to leave.
0: Naturally, investigators wanted to speak with Bonnie, too.
7: While you were at the house, did you have to press in a code to disarm their alarm?
8: Okay.
0: But Bonnie was certain that she set the alarm when she left Saturday night. When she came back Sunday morning,
9: it wasn't on. I didn't have to cancel it.
2: And you were sure you'd set it when you left?
9: Oh, I know I set it.
2: And you're the last person in there?
9: There's no one else but me.
0: Bonnie, thinking the alarm system must be on the fritz, contacted Mark, who told her not to worry about setting it.
9: He says, just forget it because we've been having problems with that alarm. Sometimes it would go on, sometimes it wouldn't. And because of the dog's motion detection, forget it, don't even bother with it then.
0: But the more Bonnie thought about the alarm system, the more it weighed on her. Teresa was murdered that Sunday night. Maybe someone was able to get into the house and do this horrible thing because she left the alarm off.
8: So I really feel that it's my fault.
7: You cannot blame yourself.
0: The next day, detectives asked Bonnie back to the station. They needed to go over her timeline again. The investigator gave her a printout showing the alarm was turned off at 6:09 Sunday morning.
8: I was not there at 6:09 in the morning.
10: It was turned off at 6:09.
0: Did that mean...

0: someone else had been there.
1: That's what we're trying to work
2: on. Oh, my God.
0: It certainly seemed as though someone was in the house Sunday morning before Bonnie. But who?
3: Coming up, was Teresa killed by someone she had helped?
0: Did one of those kids find their way back into her kitchen?
4: One of those kids' friends, because they said that there was money in the house.
5: She was incredible. She was a good friend. She was a good mom. She was a great doctor. She was a great person.
0: Reality started to set in as family, friends, and patients gathered at Teresa Seaver's funeral to reflect on the person who was lost. Hundreds of people came to say their goodbyes.
5: The outpouring of people that filled this church was incredible. I kind of thought to myself, wow, every one of these people in this room was personally touched by her.
6: People she might have picked up and put back together, whatever their dilemma was when they went to her.
5: Yeah, I mean, it was incredible. I mean, how many people felt so close to her? You know, everybody was special to her.
0: While Teresa's loved ones mourned their loss, her killer was still on the loose, and the community around Bonita Springs was on edge.
7: I mean, I'm shocked. I don't know what to tell you.
8: Are you scared? Because whoever's responsible for this is still out there.
9: Kind of nervous about it.
10: It grasped this entire community, and no one could take their eyes off of it because everyone just wanted to know who and why.
0: And are they coming in my door?
10: Absolutely.
0: Because nobody could be reassured by the sheriff's office of what was going on.
10: No one had any clue. And there was nothing at that point that was leaking to say this was probably someone who knows her. But no one was confident in that.
0: The medical examiner by then had taken his look at Teresa's injuries and found she'd been bashed on the head 17 times. Tips were flooding into the sheriff's department, and some of the theories were really out there.
11: Some people are connecting it online to the deaths of two other doctors with ties to Florida.
0: Her friend, Dr. Stoller, heard about it.
5: There had been, you know, innuendos or rumors of kind of holistic doctors, people that were really speaking against the dogma.
6: Is someone killing?
5: Yes.
6: Homeopathic holistic doctors, huh?
5: That was a thought.
0: Detectives did look into it.
12: At first, we were like, oh, wow, this is actually pretty interesting. And then the more you look at it and the more you dissect it, it just didn't fit with what we were looking at that time.
0: Instead, they were focusing their attention on those closest to the victim. The spouse, of course, usually tops that list. But remember, Teresa's husband, Mark, was 1,300 miles away when she was killed. It couldn't have been him. And besides, Teresa's sister, Annie Lisa, told detectives Mark was a good husband.
13: Mark worshipped the ground Teresa walked on. He was Mr. Mom.
0: And Teresa's mom, Mary Ann Groves, felt the same way.
14: They were a happy couple. They were a happy couple. I mean, she used to get upset with him because he was always, he kept his office a mess, but she finally realized that that was always going to be Mark, you know. But, you know, she knew that, you know, they were together for life.
0: So what about the man who made the 911 call, Dr. Petritis?
6: Of course, anybody that comes upon a murder scene, as he does, has got to explain maybe in a little more detail about why he's there.
12: Oh, especially, and that's another investigative step that we take, and we have to take a sworn statement from him. We took DNA from him.
0: Dr. Petritis didn't act like a man with something to hide.
12: He was cooperative. He was everywhere where he was supposed to be, and he gave us no real cause for concern.
6: So ultimately, he didn't make it onto your list.
12: He was on the list for a short time until we were able to exclude him from the investigation.
0: Then detectives started to look at some of the people Teresa had helped through her charity work. She'd been on the board at Our Mother's Home, a shelter for struggling teen moms. She and Mark even opened their doors to some of the girls and their children.
6: Did one of those kids find their way back into her kitchen?
12: Which could have been a possibility.
15: Or did one of those kids' parents want some payback because they were upset that you were able to give my kid something I never could? These are all possible things.
4: Or one of those kids' friends because they said that there was money in the house.
0: Deputies talked to a fellow board member of the shelter, Karen Watson, someone who'd known Teresa for years. She told them in an audio interview about one teen mom who'd grown particularly close to Teresa.
16: She was very troubled.
0: The mom had been arrested for drugs, and Teresa was trying to help her. But Karen didn't think that mom had anything to do with it.
17: Is there any other children or anybody else that had an extra grind with Miss Seavers, was upset with Miss Seavers for any reason?
14: No.
17: Maybe have been to the house and saw what she had and they were going to go down there and take it? some reason, money, jewelry, any reason like that?
14: No.
17: Okay.
0: But Karen did have one possible lead, and it was something detectives talked to Teresa's mom about, too.
1: She ever complained about her, any of her employees?
14: Oh, yeah.
0: She mentioned one woman, a nurse, whose name came up a few times in police interviews.
14: No, she had told Sandra, I think of it, she had told Sandra that, you know, you really need to try to find another job because I really need to replace you.
13: Sandra was bad-mouthing Teresa. Mm-hmm. Now, you may not like your boss, but you don't bad-mouth them to patients that are coming in the doors.
0: And a year earlier, Dr. Severs had laid off Sandra's husband, Frank, who'd also worked at the practice. Detectives wondered, could all this have angered her enough to hurt Teresa? But when Sandra spoke to a local reporter, she seemed heartbroken about what happened.
2: I learned a lot from her. When you're with somebody for 7 years, it's your second home. It wasn't a job to me.
0: Detectives talked to Sandra, too.
15: By the end of speaking with her, we were able to eliminate her. And like anything, hey, where were you? Were you here? Were you there? And everything wrapped up itself. She wasn't a likely suspect.
0: The leads were running dry. And after days of investigating, detectives seemed no closer to knowing who killed Teresa.
3: Coming up... A husband struggles with his emotions and shares a secret.
17: Do you guys open? Do you guys swing occasionally?
16: Very occasional.
17: Mm-hmm.

0: The beating death of Teresa Severs was all anyone could talk about in Southwest Florida. The Bonita Springs community wanted answers. Yet several days on, the sheriff's office remained tight-lipped about its investigation. Reporter Jacqueline Beavis.
1: What was known at that point, as you recall?
2: Quite frankly, absolutely nothing.
1: Nothing.
2: She was a doctor, a loving mother, a wife, and she was murdered, and we're working to find out how.
1: Pretty thin gruel for a reporter.
2: Yeah.
0: Behind the scenes, frustration was setting in for the detectives. The overkill aspect of the murder looked personal, but without a theory of the case, they couldn't rule anything out.
3: A lot of homicides can either be pinned down to a domestic-related incident or a drug-related incident. It's isolated.
1: And you can put out a briefing and say you're safe to go about your business.
3: Exactly. In this case, we're not...
1: couldn't do that.
3: Can't do that in this case. No. Exactly.
0: Mark Severs' family says the not knowing was wearing on him, too.
4: I was really most concerned for my brother. He was the one who was looking out for all of us, making sure we were okay, and trying to keep it together for the girls, even though he was afraid. At that time, he was afraid mostly for the girls.
0: With little to go on, detectives asked Mark to come down to the station for an interview.
5: State your name one more time for me.
6: Mark Severs.
0: Now that he'd had time to think about it, they wanted to know, had he come up with any additional leads?
6: I've been wrapping my brain around this since Monday morning.
7: Mm-hmm. I figure you've been thinking about it all the time.
6: I can't think of anybody, mm-hmm. any situation, that would want to hurt Teresa, to take her life. It doesn't make sense.
0: Family and friends had described Mark and Teresa as a rock-solid couple. But detectives wanted to hear about the marriage from Mark himself.
7: Now, talking about your relationship, have you guys been contemplating any kind of separation or divorce? Has there been any marital problems?
6: No.
0: But that wasn't the next-door neighbor's take.
1: You're hearing from the neighbors little snippets of information about marital turmoil coming out the windows. They're fighting again.
3: And that was the most consistent thing that came through, and they would hear them arguing and, you know, screaming at each other.
0: Okay, Mark admitted, they might fight, but no big deal. He was used to her eruptions.
6: She gets mad. She has her temper.
7: Sure.
6: Which is not temper. She just yells. Your office looks like a mess. Our whole life, our whole house is chaos. Clean your office. You know.
7: Right.
6: This is the kind of thing that's going to make us have a divorce.
0: That was just Teresa the Spitfire being Teresa. Mark said it never affected their loyalty to one another.
7: Have you ever had an issue in the past with any infidelity in your marriage that you're aware of?
6: No.
7: Have you ever... cheated on your wife?
6: I've never cheated on her, and she's never cheated on me.
0: Throughout the interview, Mark struggled to contain his emotions.
6: She had so much to offer the world. Mm-hmm. She was really... Everyone says this about their wife. Their kids are special. My kids are phenomenal.
7: Sure.
6: I should have been home.
7: Well?
6: She really is on track to change the world. She has her own TV show. She's going to take healthcare to a whole other level.
0: Mark certainly appeared the grieving husband, but there was something about all that emotion that made the detectives wonder.
6: I'm so mad.
7: Yep.
6: I go through.
7: You will.
3: His demeanor is very all over the place from the second he came in. He was crying, and then he's doing breathing exercises.
7: Breathe. Breathe with me. Slow
6: my
7: down.
6: Life is so much better this time.
0: And when he was left alone in the room, Mark spoke directly to his dead wife, like a Shakespearean actor.
6: Oh my God, Teresa. What could I have done? If I was with you, this wouldn't have happened. If I came back, this wouldn't have happened.
3: So I was actually listening to the interview on my computer in my office, and I came out and I was like, are you guys watching this?
6: I love you, Teresa.
3: Well, it is a well-known thing. Everybody reacts differently.
1: Is he going over the top?
3: He's going over the top. He's putting on a performance.
6: This is hard. This is really should be nothing.
7: This is unreal.
6: I should say, this is who gives a shit about this.
7: This is exactly. If it's going to help solve, relax. Stop hurting yourself.
0: Perhaps that's why, toward the end of the interview, Detective Leavitt steered the conversation back to the question of fidelity. The answer he got this time was a wow of a take two.
7: Just to iron out what I was talking about before, what you said there's been no extramarital affairs on your part.
6: When you say extramarital affairs, I will split lines. I'm not an attorney, but I always focus on details, what you're actually saying.
7: Do you guys swing with anyone?
6: Okay. That's not an extra. Is that considered an extramarital affair?
7: No.
6: Okay, then there's been no extramarital affair.
7: Okay, do you guys open do you guys swing occasionally?
6: Very occasional.
7: Mm-hmm.
0: That's right. According to Mark, the couple had an open marriage. He said they invited other women into their bedroom.
8: And then eventually he'd be allowed to be with girls when she wasn't present, as long as he told her about it.
1: So an open, what, swinger kind of relationship, maybe?
8: Yes.
0: But he seemed reluctant to offer details, names, frequency.
7: So how many times?
6: Oh, God, maybe two or three times.
7: So it's two different girls a couple different times? Only two girls?
6: I'm trying to think. I think it's just two.
7: Mark, come on. You got to remember this stuff. It's not stuff you're going to forget.
0: The more the detective leaned in, the more sexual partners Mark recalled.
7: What?
6: Caroline.
7: Caroline what?
6: One more woman.
7: Number four?
6: Yeah, but she was actually number one. I feel like I just betrayed her.
7: You're not. You're helping to try and solve this.
6: That's why I told you.
7: I know.
0: Mark said he wasn't concerned that any of these women could be involved in Teresa's murder. He said he hadn't been with any of them in a long time. But for the detectives, the investigative implications were clear.
8: Basically, by the end of that conversation, all we said was our suspect pool became even larger.
1: You may have a lot of potential people who
8: exactly
1: would want to do somebody in, right? A spurned, jealous lover?
8: Absolutely.
9: Okay, Mark, we're going to let you get out of here, okay?
0: Mark Sievers had thrown detectives a major twist, but another, even bigger one, was on the way.
10: Coming up...
1: He had pictures on his phone? Women he'd taken home?
8: Pictures and video, yes.
10: The pool of possible suspects grows... and a new lead from over 1,000 miles away.
1: Why would he not take his phone with him to this forwarding
11: job? Well, I thought that, and I found it kind of odd.

0: Mark Sievers had just jolted the thus far meandering investigation into his wife's murder with a rush of fresh adrenaline. The husband revealed a major bit of intimate history. He said he and Teresa had an open marriage. Now detectives had new leads to pursue.
1: So do you have to actually find all those people that sat next to him on a bar stool on a given Friday night?
2: We started that process, and as best we could, based on the limited information that he provided us.
0: But detectives did get an assist from Mark's cell phone. He'd willingly handed it to them before his interview, and the contents were an investigative trove.
1: And he had pictures on his phone, women he'd taken home?
2: Pictures and video, yes.
0: In fact, there were many explicit images in his phone, not to mention flirty text messages and notes describing the hookups. Reaching out to these women would be a delicate task.
2: That's a great thing to try and introduce yourself to one and say, hey, how do you know these people?
1: You remember the night at the Boom Boom Room?
2: Right, so you're trying to find a unique approach depending on who you were dealing with.
0: But then, before that search could really take off, an unrelated tip came in that detectives could not ignore. It would, as they say, change everything. The out-of-the-blue lead came over 1,000 miles away from the Florida crime scene. A police chief from the Southern Illinois Airport Authority was on the line.
3: He basically said, I have an acquaintance who gave me some interesting information. However, she's a little afraid to come forward.
0: The woman's story, as relayed to the detectives, was vague. But the information was both tantalizing and credible. Maybe they could talk this anonymous source into sharing details with them.
2: I got a gut feeling, and I pulled my lieutenant aside and said, can we please go tomorrow or tonight? This seems legit. This feels like the strongest lead.
0: So 11 days after Teresa's body was found, the detectives hit the road for Illinois.
2: Up to this point, it's just been leads to follow, document, put it away. And now we're hearing someone who's saying, I'm not going to cooperate with you, but I'll listen to you talk to me in person.
1: And you want to sit down and look them in the eye as you talk?
2: Yes, I want them to hear what we have to say. It was literally a Hail Mary pass.
0: They met in a hotel conference room. Detectives Lebit and Downs, the police chief tipster, and his friend, the woman with the information. Her name is Rose. She says any reluctance about coming forward dissolved when Detective Lebit appealed to her to think about the loss suffered by Teresa's two young children.
4: When he said that, it's just kind of like, you know, I had no problems with anything from that point on.
5: This is Detective Mike Downs.
0: The detectives got their audio recorder out to tape what turned out to be a case-changing story. Get ready for this one. You'll need a flowchart.
5: Do you mind if I call you Rose, ma'am?
4: Yes.
5: Okay, Rose.
0: It goes like this. The weekend Teresa Sievers was murdered, Rose said she was at a friend's house across the river in Missouri. That friend's daughter, Angie, was there too. And she was upset because her husband of only a few weeks had just left on a trip without her.
1: So she's a newlywed on Saturday night sitting around a kitchen table she doesn't want to be at. She wants to be with her husband.
4: Correct. That is correct.
0: Angie's husband was an IT tech who said he had to troubleshoot a buddy's office computers. The job site? Florida.
1: Did he say where? Do you remember her saying where he was going to be working?
4: She just said Florida.
1: In Florida, working on somebody's computer.
4: His best friend's computers.
0: To make matters worse, Angie, the ticked-off newlywed, said she had no way to reach her husband. He'd left his cell phone behind.
1: Why would he not take his phone with him to this Florida
4: job?
1: Well,
4: I thought that, you know, especially being fairly newly married, that's something that you just take with you as your phone for communication, and I found it kind of odd myself.
0: Odd maybe, but Rose didn't give the situation much more thought until a couple of days later when she got a call from her friend. Turns out the computers Angie's husband had driven to Florida to fix were the office gear of Dr. Teresa Sievers. And even more intriguingly, this IT guy's best friend was Mark.
4: The first thing she said to me is, I guess you heard about the doctor. And I'm like, what doctor? What are you talking about? Well, Angie's husband's best friend's wife, she was killed. Just kind of stunned me.
0: Rose started to connect the dots in the middle of the night when she awoke to a Nancy Grace segment on the murder. Angie's husband, the trip to Florida. Was it possible that he was somehow involved in Teresa's murder?
4: I was feeling very uneasy about it. Laid back down, could not go to sleep. I ended up staying up the rest of the evening.
0: She decided to phone a friend, Jeff Hamilton. He's the Airport Authority's police chief who called the Florida detectives with the tip.
6: By the time we finished our conversation, I had a pretty good idea that the person she was telling me had an opportunity to have committed this crime.
0: Now, as Detectives Leavitt and Downs listened to Rose's story, they were thinking the same thing.
3: Right there, it's like somebody rings a bell, you know, you're like, whoa, finally, we have a good lead, finally.
0: It was time to pay Angie's husband, Mark's best friend, a visit. So the two Florida detectives headed north to Hillsboro, Missouri, a rural area about 40 miles south of St. Louis.
1: You're moving states and jurisdictions here.
2: Yes, we are.
1: You're leaving Illinois and you're going across the river to Missouri, huh?
2: That's correct. We're completely out of our element.
0: Their target? The fix-it computer guy was a man named Curtis Wayne Wright.
3: He hadn't really come up as anything up to that point.
0: A background check revealed Wayne, as he liked to be called, had a record. 3 convictions for drug possession and a stint in jail. So they decided not to take any chances. They enlisted the help of the Jefferson County Sheriff's Office, which sent a SWAT team early one Sunday morning to pick Wayne up at his trailer.
1: So flashbangs and knock on the door stuff? Or?
2: I'm sure if they deployed flashbangs or not, but they did make an entry on their trailer here. And inside was Curtis Wainwright, Angie Wright, and one of their younger family members.
0: Wayne was yanked out of bed and brought down to the station as he was, shirtless. He sat down with Detective Leavitt.
2: With these rights in mind, will you still talk to me now?
7: Sure.
1: Okay. How does he seem to be? Is he cooperative?
2: He was very cooperative. He acted very confused that the police were in his house and he didn't understand why this was happening to him.
0: However, Wayne was more than aware of Teresa's murder. He said he and his wife, Angie, had just returned from Florida where they'd attended her funeral.
8: I know you guys had talked to Mark and Bonnie and them, and that's why I asked him while we were down there. I was kind of surprised you guys didn't want to talk to us.
0: As a longtime family friend, he said he had to be there for old buddy Mark and the girls.
8: First thing we thought of was, we got to be down there.
2: Oh, yeah, no. Mark needed you and you guys were there.
8: You know, he would have done it for us.
2: Yes. Well, you've known him how old?
8: Since ninth grade.
2: Ninth grade, okay. So.
0: Wayne said the two were so close, Mark had even been the best man at his wedding a couple of months earlier.
2: Congrats, by the way. It's nice. It's cool. Is that your first marriage?
8: No.
0: As for Mark and Teresa's office computers, Wayne said that, yes, he did manage them. They'd had some trouble with their IT person a while back, and he'd stepped in to help.
8: I have a computer science and an electrical engineering degree, so...
2: Where'd you get that at?
8: Rolla.
2: And that's in Missouri?
8: Oh, yeah, I'm sorry, yeah.
2: Sorry, I'm out of...
8: I forget you're not...
2: Fish out of water.
8: Yeah. Rolla is one of the top engineering schools in the country.
2: Cool.
1: And not shy about bragging on himself, right? Big contracts for IT work and...
2: That's what he relayed to me at the time, yes.
8: You familiar with Build-A-Bear?
2: Mm-hmm.
8: I wrote all of the software for all Build-A-Bear stores.
2: Wow.
9: I got to ask, how does that pay?
8: Oh, it was great. I was a contractor, so I made tons of money doing that.
2: I'd like to hear about who I'm talking to, but he took it very far, talking about his martial arts training and fighting ability.
8: I used to box. I used to do MMA fighting. So
2: wow.
8: I wasn't undefeated, but I fought. I retired with the title.
2: Well, it was interesting because with all of those accomplishments, where we were was kind of confusing to me.
1: The single wide trailer in the middle of nowhere, huh?
2: Right.
0: The detective was also blown away by how much Wayne looked like Mark physically. To his eye, the two could have been twins.
2: I'm like, wow, they have the same facial hairstyle, like almost identical. They both wear glasses. Similar, you know, they both have the receding hairlines where they just gave up and shaved their head. They frequently dress similar, too. So it was very odd.
0: Odd, indeed. Was this bizarre buddy team somehow involved in Teresa's murder? Investigators were determined to find out.
10: Coming up.
11: We got the video of his shop where Wayne told us that he was at that weekend. He's not there the entire weekend.
10: When Dateline continues.
0: Curtis Wayne Wright sat in a Jefferson County, Missouri Sheriff's Office interrogation room, casually fielding questions about the murder of Teresa Severs over 1,300 miles away in Florida. If Wayne had been unnerved by that early morning raid at his house, he didn't show it. He was even happy to help the out-of-town detective with restaurant recommendations.
8: They're well-known for their steaks, and I'm not a big steak eater. So,
2: right.
8: But I've seen them bring them out. I mean, they're like that big and that thick, and it's like,
2: wow. Oh my God. Sounds impressive.
0: With the getting-to-know-yous out of the way, Detective Leavitt cut to the chase. Where was Wayne the weekend Teresa was killed? His wife Angie told the detectives he was in Florida, but Wayne had a different account.
8: Well, that weekend was one of the weekends that I was down for the weekend, pretty much. Angie worked.
7: What do you mean down? Like pain?
8: Hurting, yeah.
0: Wayne said a flare-up of injuries from an old car crash had laid him up in bed that weekend. He'd never gone to Florida. He was in Missouri the whole time.
1: Who are you seeing?
2: Someone who is relaying to me that they have different issues with their body. They can't drive that well and trying to pass himself off as very meek and mild-mannered.
7: When's the last time you've been to Mark's house?
8: A year ago.
0: However, he did say he'd rallied briefly to help his landlord fix his car. That part of his alibi would be easy enough to check.
7: What's his name?
8: Chris Taylor.
7: Chris Taylor?
8: Yeah. And so he's got a little shop, and it has an empty bay right now.
7: Perfect. So.
0: While Wayne was talking to Detective Lebit at the station, other investigators were digging through his home, collecting cell phones and computers, looking for evidence that could link him to the murder. In the driveway, they noticed a rental car. There was nothing obviously helpful there.
1: So you don't find like a fast food bag discarded from Bonita Springs or something like that?
2: We wish, but no.
0: But inside the console, they found an old Garmin GPS device. The memory had been wiped, but they bagged it anyway for a forensics review.
11: Now we got to go out and try and track everything down.
0: The detectives headed out, trying to meet anyone they could find who was connected to Wayne.
2: We're kind of shaking the bushes because we're pretty confident that this guy's involved. And he did this.
12: So you're going from friend to friend to figure out what they know?
11: Yeah.
0: They visited the shop owned by Chris Taylor, the guy whose broken down car was Wayne's alibi. Not only did he say Wayne hadn't worked on his car the weekend in question, but he also had surveillance video to prove it.
11: We got the video of his shop where Wayne told us that he was at that weekend. He's not there the entire weekend.
0: They also spoke to a friend of his named Jerry Lubinsky. Jerry contradicted Wayne's alibi, too.
13: It was not unusual for when Wayne would go out of town, he would tell me where he's going.
1: Did he tell you he was going to go to Florida that
13: yes,
1: weekend?
13: Yes, he told me he was going to go to Florida.
1: To do what, Jerry?
13: He said it was a one-day short trip. And that's when I said, well, I says, if that's the case, I says, why don't you fly?
0: Jerry said he even offered to help Wayne buy a plane ticket.
13: I says, I have enough miles, you can go ahead and fly down.
1: It's got to be a 12-hour drive, right?
13: I think a little bit farther than that, too. About 16.
1: So you said you'd stake him to an airplane ticket?
13: Right. And he says, no, he says, he's just going to drive and come back.
0: So Wayne seemed to be lying. That much was becoming clear. Did that mean he killed Teresa? And if so, why? The detective still had miles to go to figure that out.
10: Coming up.
3: They picked up a couple items, a couple things to go to the beach.
1: So what did the cash register receipt for their purchases tell you?
3: It looked like they bought towels, shoes, a Budweiser t-shirt.
10: Wayne's road trip, shopping for souvenirs and dumplings.
2: He did a review on a Chinese food restaurant.
3: That was in Georgia, yeah.
1: You're kidding.
3: Wayne Wright actually made a Yelp review.
1: Good dumplings.
3: He was not happy.
0: Detectives Lebit and Downs were turning Hillsborough, Missouri inside out, trying to tie Curtis Wayne Wright to Teresa's murder. A two-day trip was now more than a week.
1: So we're packing a small bag. We're going to go to Missouri for a night or two. It's turning into a longer commitment here.
2: Yeah, that fell apart very quick.
0: The longer they were in town, the more they felt a target on their backs. Residents didn't seem keen on two Florida cops trying to pin a murder on one of their own. Nights in their hotel room were tense.
2: It gets really quiet at night, especially when you're in a place you don't belong and you're by yourself.
0: The detectives were running out of people to talk to, but there was one more prominent name in Wayne's phone records, someone named Jimmy Rogers. He was a 25-year-old guy living in a mobile home park some 30 minutes away.
2: While we're pulling up, there's literally a disturbance going on outside between two or three people that look like they've been having a very hard time in their life and maybe under the influence of drugs and alcohol.
1: Are you guys scared? It's okay to be scared. Are you looking over your shoulders?
2: Absolutely. We're in an unmarked rental vehicle, but there's plenty of cops. Screams cop, and they immediately key in on us, and I'm basically like looking at them like, hey, we're not here for you.
0: Jimmy's girlfriend, Taylor, greeted them at the trailer door. She was perfectly pleasant, but Jimmy was another story.
3: But he shows up and like a storm, and he's shaking, he's uncomfortable. You can tell something's definitely off.
0: Jimmy was on probation for weapons charges. Maybe he just didn't like cops. So they tried to defuse the situation.
2: We're immediately like, hey, no problem. We're here just following up. We know you're friends with so-and-so. And he starts downplaying his relationship with Curtis Wainwright and saying that I don't really talk to him that often. We know that's a lie now.
0: It felt like Jimmy wanted nothing to do with him. So Detective Lebit tried to leave on friendly terms.
2: And I said, hey, listen, we're going to be back because, again, we're from Florida. We don't belong here, but we're here right now, which means we have the ability to come back.
0: After nearly 2 weeks, the detectives headed home. They'd collected bags of evidence and stories suggesting that Wayne had something to do with Teresa's murder, but nothing concrete. So back home, their tech experts started deep dives into those digital devices seized at Wayne's trailer. A few weeks later came a major break. That erased GPS they'd found in Wayne's rental car. Representatives from Garmin told the sheriff's tech team the data could not be recovered.
2: They basically said to our guys, to paraphrase, if it's deleted, it's gone.
1: It's been wiped.
2: It's gone.
0: But their techs kept after it. And sure enough, buried inside was the evidence they'd been waiting for. There, mapped out mile by mile, was the route Wayne had taken from Hillsboro, Missouri, to Bonita Springs, Florida, the weekend of the murder. Wayne had even written a Yelp review along the way.
2: He did a review on a Chinese food restaurant.
3: That was in Georgia, yeah. At the,
1: you're kidding.
3: Wainwright actually made a Yelp review at it.
1: Good dumplings.
3: Yeah, I don't think he was not happy.
0: But that wasn't all the GPS revealed. It also told them that Curtis Wainwright hadn't traveled alone.
3: I get a call from our tech guys, and they say, hey, we hit this device paired with an email address. I was like, what's the email address? So, like, listen to this. JimmyRayRogers90@... And I was like, Jimmy, you son of a gun.
0: Had Jimmy and Wayne road tripped together to murder Teresa Severs? The sheriff's department sent detectives out to gather more evidence based on the GPS. Sheriff Carmine Marcino.
14: We canvassed from the toll booth on I-75 in Naples to Georgia.
1: You're pulling video from?
14: That means every point of entry or exit on I-75, we went out 2 miles on either side to obtain video surveillance, and that's what we did.
0: Sure enough, the canvas paid off. Right there in Fort Myers, just 15 miles from Bonita Springs, they found video of Wayne and Jimmy at a Walmart the morning of the murder.
3: Just smiling, shopping. They picked up a couple items, a couple things to go to the beach.
1: Of course, they have arrived in a beach town.
3: Exactly. Why not?
1: So what did the cash register receipt for their purchases tell you?
3: It looked like they bought a lockpick kit, 30-gallon trash bags, towels, shoes, a Budweiser t-shirt, some plan to be used for the homicide, some plan for leisure time in between.
0: The GPS also put them at the Severs' house. The detectives had it. Time to make some arrests. Back up in Missouri, Lebit and Downs arrested Jimmy on a traffic stop and got Wayne 2 days later. Again, he was brought in shirtless.
15: Did you directly have any planning to do with killing Teresa?
8: No, I didn't.
0: Lebit gave Wayne one more chance to admit it, showing him the video of him and Jimmy at Walmart, but he wouldn't take the bait.
8: I was not there. I see that you think that that's me on that video, but that's not me. I was in Missouri.
0: They tried to speak to Jimmy as well, but he was likewise a dead end.
16: With these rights in mind, will you still talk to me now?
17: No.
0: But detectives had much more luck with that friendly girlfriend of Jimmy's, Taylor. Detective Downs was serving a search warrant on Jimmy's trailer when he took a run at questioning the girlfriend, pregnant with Jimmy's child.
3: I said, Taylor, listen, we're here. I know you're involved. You know you're involved. If there's something here that I need to know about or you know something more, now is the time to tell me. She took a minute, smoked a cigarette. I went about my business because I didn't really think it was going anywhere. And out of nowhere, she starts crying and says, I know everything.
0: Those 2 weeks in Missouri had paid off in a major way. They brought Taylor in to record a statement.
16: Taylor, would you just state the dead word for me?
0: And what a statement it was. Taylor said that after the detective's visit, she'd become suspicious of Jimmy. So one night when they were lying in bed, she confronted him.
18: And I told him that I knew that he had something to do with it.
16: Okay.
18: And then he started asking me questions like, what do I know about? And I'm like, well, I know you went down there to kill somebody. And then he said, yeah.
0: It was a straight-up confession.
18: And then I said, did you shoot her? And he said, no. And I said, then how'd you kill her? And he made a stupid little chuckle that he does, and then said, with a hammer.
16: He said, with a hammer?
18: Yeah.
3: That's literally a confession to her. A happy confession, almost like he was proud of doing it.
0: Even more chilling was the nickname Taylor said Jimmy went by.
18: Everybody calls him Jimmy the Hammer, and all of his friends back home. And
16: you had indicated to me that's because that's his weapon of choice whenever he has to do something?
18: Yes.
0: Taylor knew all about evidence, too. She pointed them to items he brought back home with him from Florida, including that Budweiser shirt he purchased at Walmart and a plaque for her about motherhood. She also said Jimmy later had her throw a coverall jumpsuit he'd worn in Florida out the window of a moving car. She took Detective Downs out to look for it.
3: I remember riding there. I was like, there's no way we're going to find this thing.
1: What are the odds?
3: Yeah. And she's like, oh, I think that's it over there.
17: Just please don't touch him or pick him up. But if you can point to him, is that the item in question?
18: Yes.
0: Detective Downs memorialized the moment in a video.
17: And did he instruct you to throw these out of the window?
18: Yes.
0: Jimmy and Wayne still weren't talking, but the case against them was getting better and better. But they weren't the only two the detectives had in their sights for Teresa's murder.
10: Coming up, pointing a finger at a soon-to-be former best friend.
19: He came straight out and said that he wanted to have her killed.

0: For 2 months, Southwest Florida waited and wondered, who killed Dr. Teresa Severs? Then, just like that,
1: a break in the case in the murder of a Bonita Springs doctor.
0: Two men from Missouri were under arrest.
2: Lee County Sheriff announced the arrests of Jimmy Rogers and Curtis Wayne Wright.
0: Residents were relieved, but also confounded.
3: Who are these guys?
0: Reporter Jacqueline Beavis.
4: We quickly learned that both Jimmy Rogers and Curtis Wayne Wright lived very basic lives in Missouri. They went to work, they went home, they both had criminal histories.
5: And had done time.
4: Both of them had done time. They had done time together, and that was the basis of their friendship.
0: The name, Jimmy Rogers, meant nothing to Mark's stepmom and stepsister.
6: I say, well, who's this guy, and what's he got to do with it? And then almost immediately they said, Curtis.
5: What'd you think?
6: Wayne Wright.
5: Curtis.
6: I was equally dumbfounded. Of course, I knew him.
0: Mark's mom, Bonnie, was just as confused. She'd just hosted Wayne and his wife for Teresa's funeral 2 months before.
7: He hugged the girls. He joked with the girls. How can you kill someone and joke with their children as if you're innocent?
0: But why would Mark's best and oldest friend in the world murder Teresa? Bonnie racked her brain.
7: Was he jealous of Mark? He looked like Mark. He shaved his head. He has the goatee, just like Mark.
0: Bonnie had even joked about their resemblance the night before Mark and Teresa's wedding.
8: Honey, you have a wonderful wedding.
9: Oh my God, is that Mark?
10: Oh, no, it's mine now.
9: I can't tell them.
10: It's mine now.
7: Did he want to live his life? I don't know. There's something wrong with Wayne, is what I can come up with.
0: But reporters thought the answer had everything to do with Mark, not Wayne. To them, the fact that his best friend was accused of killing his wife meant Mark must be involved.
4: We started following Mark Severs even more closely at that point. So everyone had questions for him then. Do you think your best friend would do this? Why would he do this? How could this happen?
11: What was your relationship like with Curtis Wayne Wright? Any comment, Mark?
12: No comment.
0: Mark wasn't talking to the media or to investigators. He'd lawyered up not long after the murder. And truth was, by the time of Jimmy and Wayne's arrests, detectives fully believed Mark was in on it, but they had little proof. So they continued investigating until, a few months later, a breakthrough.
13: We get contacted by Curtis Wright's lawyer, who says that Curtis wants to speak with you guys.
0: Curtis Wayne Wright wanted a deal. His attorney, Elizabeth Parker, says it was his best and only move.
14: There was GPS evidence showing that he had traveled to the Severs' home the very day she was murdered. That's tough evidence to get over. And I have to have the come to Jesus meeting with him and say, listen, we may have an opportunity to approach the prosecutors.
5: To save your life. It's as simple as that, huh?
14: To save his life and to do the right thing.
0: Wayne agreed to confess in exchange for consideration of a lesser sentence. Once again, he found himself face to face with detectives. Prosecutors were in the room this time, too.
15: Can you identify yourself for the recording?
16: I'm Curtis Wayne Wright.
0: Wayne now walked them through a chilling story, how he and Jimmy murdered Teresa. He said they'd driven to Florida just as the GPS showed, snuck into Mark's house, and then Jimmy bashed Teresa's head in with a hammer. Wayne said he was outside when the murder occurred.
16: I wasn't there when she was being killed.
0: The detectives weren't buying it.
17: If I had to bet money, I would say that she were in the house, for sure.
18: Do you need a break?
16: Yeah.
18: To talk to us?
16: Yeah.
0: Parker took Wayne outside and told him it was time to come clean, now or never.
14: I was very stern, probably the most stern that I have ever been with any client, and expressed the consequences of lying.
0: They started again, and Wayne's story changed.
16: I wasn't planning to have anything to do with it. It was what I did.
0: Yes, he was in the house, he said, and that's not all. Jimmy wasn't the only one with a hammer in his hand.
17: How many times did you hit?
16: I don't know. Just a couple. It was when it first started, and then Jimmy went berserk, so.
0: But the real headline was the reason they'd killed Teresa in the first place. He said he'd been offered money to do it by none other than his best friend, Mark.
16: he came straight out and said that he wanted to have her killed. I asked him what kind of time frame he was looking at. He said ASAP.
0: It was the confirmation detectives were waiting for. A tale of a murder for hire between best friends. In late February 2016, 8 months after Teresa's murder, they showed up at Mark's house once again.
13: When he saw me, I'll never forget it because it looked like he saw a ghost. Like, oh, this is real.
5: It's happening.
13: This is happening. He's going to jail. You're under arrest for the murder of your wife, Teresa Severs.
0: The sheriff's department was certain they'd gotten their man.
3: Watching Mark Severs being arrested, the smirk he had on his face, I'll never forget. And I said, there is no blood in his veins. This is a cold-blooded killer.
0: But Mark's family was just as sure he was innocent.
7: I know in my heart he wouldn't do that. He would never do anything that his girls would be without their mother.
0: It had taken 8 months for detectives to crack the case. It would now take years more for Mark Severs, Jimmy Rogers, and Curtis Wayne Wright to appear in court.
12: Do you have a message for your daughters, Mark?
19: Coming up, the trials begin.
20: This case was about the perfect marriage, the perfect friendship, the perfect alibi, the perfect murder.
0: Three men had been arrested for the murder of Dr. Teresa Severs. And now all three were about to appear in a Florida courtroom. And one of them had flipped.
20: This case was about the perfect marriage, the perfect friendship, the perfect alibi, the perfect murder. It was almost perfect.
0: In October 2019, Jimmy Ray Rogers, pleading not guilty, was the first to go on trial. He faced a possible death penalty for first-degree murder and conspiracy. Prosecutors Cynthia Ross and Hamid Hunter said he made the number one mistake he could have made when he accompanied Curtis Wayne Wright to Florida.
5: How could anybody be so stupid as to take their personal cell phone with them on a mission to murder somebody?
21: I don't think people realize, one, how much our phones connect in so many fashions.
22: I don't think Mr. Rogers anticipated that he would be discovered.
21: Oh.
0: Rogers took photos of the trip with his phone and used it to search for a place to stop along the way. As for those coveralls Rogers allegedly wore to commit the murder, prosecutors introduced evidence from an FBI analyst that showed fibers from them matched fibers found on Teresa's body. And those coveralls also had a hair.
20: Your testing concluded that Mr. Rogers or another person descended from his mother left that hair.
23: Yes, that Mr. Rogers or anyone in his maternal line could have been the source of that hair.
0: Rogers' former girlfriend, Taylor Showmaker, took the stand to recount his bedroom confession.
24: I asked him if he killed her, and he said yeah. And then I asked him how, and he said with a hammer.
0: When Rogers and the attorneys approached the judge for a bench conference, Taylor turned her back on her one-time boyfriend and cried.
25: Do you solemnly swear or affirm that the...
0: Finally, prosecutors called Curtis Wayne Wright to the stand.
20: Mr. Wright, who killed Dr. Teresa Severs?
26: I did, and Jimmy Rogers.
0: When it was the defense's turn, Rogers' attorneys Kathleen Fitzgeorge and Donald McFarlane didn't dispute that he had come to Florida with Wright, but not for the reason prosecutors suggested.
5: He thinks that this is going to be a little holiday in Florida.
7: Right.
5: All expenses paid.
7: Sure, little weekend. It's coming down here. It's close to 4th of July. Go to the beach. Never seen the ocean.
27: And when they're here, mm-hmm. They're purchasing souvenirs, going to Walmart.
0: But they were adamant. Rogers had no idea his friend was planning a murder.
7: He thinks he's coming down with his friend who needs someone to drive him down here. He knows that Curtis Wright works doing computer work and is told, well, you can do some work on the side, maybe earn some money.
0: And the defense insisted the witnesses against Rogers were motivated to lie. Especially Wright, whose cooperation guaranteed a prison sentence of 25 years.
28: You were all in this together.
26: Yes.
28: Right?
26: Yes.
28: But the only difference is, with this plea deal, you get a big benefit.
26: The difference is that I'm telling the truth.
0: The jury got the case, and it took them more than a day to come up with a verdict. It was not what the state had hoped. Jimmy Rogers was found guilty, but only of second-degree murder. And in another blow to the state, he was acquitted of conspiracy. Jurors found no evidence to tie him directly to Mark Seavers. So what would that mean for Mark's case? It wouldn't take long to find out.
1: Please be seated.
0: When Mark Seavers' trial began a few weeks later, prosecutors presented a motive, money, in the form of a financial windfall Mark would receive with his wife dead.
5: Here's his wife, the breadwinner, mother of his children. In what ways is his life better with her dead in the kitchen if he's commissioned it?
7: Well, he does have $5.8 million.
22: Yeah, there was $5.8 million motives. There were insurance policies here.
0: And to carry out the plot, prosecutors said Wright and Seavers communicated using so-called burner phones, prepaid cells that weren't registered in their names. An analyst from the sheriff's office explained how they also developed a code, texting the word other, when it was time to switch from their normal cell phones to the burners.
2: He sent a text to Mr. Wright saying, whenever you want to use the other one, just text me, other, quote, other, unquote. And then when I can, I will call.
0: She showed jurors another one of those texts.
2: A message that says, hello, brother, from Ann, quote, other, unquote, mother.
22: You've got the check other. Hello, brother, from an other mother.
5: Think is code for pick up that other phone.
22: Go get your burner phone.
21: Within a few minutes, the burner phones, prepaid phones, would actually activate and there would be a call.
0: The analyst also found those burner phones pinging off of cell towers near Wright's trailer and Seavers' house at the same time. The conclusion the prosecution suggested was that Seavers and Wright were discussing something they didn't want anyone to know about, a murder. And finally, the weekend Teresa was murdered, Curtis Wainwright's burner phone pinged off a tower near the Seavers home. Within a day of the murder, both burner phones had gone silent.
21: Curtis Wainwright's never pinged again as of June 29th, and Mark Seavers never pinged again as of June 26th, midday when he flew off to New York.
0: But none of this evidence could prove definitively that Mark Seavers was the head of a conspiracy. There was only one person who could do that.
1: State, next witness.
4: State calls Curtis Wainwright.
0: Mark was about to come face to face with his oldest and closest friend.
19: Coming up, tears in the courtroom as a killer shares the chilling details.
6: When she started to turn towards you, what did you do?
26: I hit her with the hammer.
6: Where did you hit her?
26: In the head. She put her hands up and was trying to defend herself.

0: best friends from high school, best man at his wedding. Mark Seaver's relationship with Curtis Wainwright ran deep. Now, in a Lee County courtroom, Seaver sat just 20 feet away from his childhood friend, the state's star witness against him.
1: Can you please state your full name for the record?
2: Curtis Wainwright, Jr.
0: Seavers had pleaded not guilty. Whether he walked free or faced a possible death sentence rested largely on Wright's credibility.
1: Mr. Wright, who killed Dr. Teresa Seavers?
2: Jimmy Rogers and I physically did it, but Mark Seavers was also involved in the planning.
1: Why did you do it?
2: I was asked to do it.
1: By whom?
2: Mr. Seavers.
0: Wearing a prison jumpsuit and shackles, Wright spoke softly and appeared meek, but the prosecutor wanted jurors to know who this man was.
3: At the end of the day, Mr. Wright is still a killer.
4: You don't care if the jury wants to invite him for Thanksgiving. You just want him to believe him.
3: Right. And there's really nothing good that you're going to hear me say about Mr. Wright.
0: But the story of the origins of the murder plot was in itself quite unbelievable and bizarre. It was May 2015, a very special day for Curtis Wainwright. He was getting married, and Seavers was in Missouri to be his best man. But Wright said Seavers wasn't just there to celebrate a marriage. He was also trying to end one.
1: So, on your wedding day, Mr. Seavers is telling you that he wants to have his wife killed.
2: Yes, he asked me to help him.
0: Wright was surprised. To him, the Seavers seemed to have it all. But Mark said Teresa was threatening to take everything he loved away from him.
2: He and Teresa were having problems, marital problems, and that they were having financial problems as well, that she was leaving him, that he couldn't let her take the kids away from him.
0: Wright says Seaver's solution was cold and simple.
2: He told me that really the only option that he had was for her to die.
0: And Seavers told his high school friend there was something in it for him, too. A big payoff.
2: He had told me that he had at least $100,000 to offer to have it done.
0: Wright hired Jimmy Rogers to help him and says Mark eventually settled on a plan. While Mark was with Teresa's family celebrating her mother's birthday in New York, Wright and Rogers would drive to his Florida home and kill his wife.
2: He told me that Teresa was going to be returning home on Sunday night, late Sunday night, by herself, and that Mark and the kids were staying for an extra 3 days.
0: Wright testified that he and Rogers arrived at Seaver's home around 6 a.m. Sunday. Teresa wouldn't be home for another 18 hours. He said Mark gave him the alarm code.
1: What did you do once you got inside?
2: Kind of looked around in the garage. Jimmy was kind of poking around stuff, found a hammer, and it made a crude joke about it being Teresa's destiny, made a hammering.
0: While Rogers joked about the hammer, the two still weren't sure how they would kill her. After scoping the house out, they left for the day. Later that night, when they returned, Wright said he pried the door open to make it look like a break-in to police. As they awaited her arrival, they still hadn't decided how they would commit the murder.
2: We should have been better prepared. We weren't.
1: Shouldn't have done it.
2: We're not very good at it, so obviously.
1: Have done it, right?
2: So.
0: Wright expected Teresa to be home around midnight, but at 11:30, her car pulled into the driveway and the garage door went up.

0: and Rogers hid. Teresa didn't see them and walked into the kitchen.
1: When you followed her into the house, did you pick up anything?
2: Yes, it was unplanned, but there was a hammer. I just grabbed it. Even when I had it, I still intended to use my hands, but it was a backup. So.
0: Wright seemed to shrug off their incompetence with a laugh as Teresa's mother and sister listened to the brutal details. They'd heard it once before during Roger's trial. This time, it would be no easier. Wright described how he followed Teresa into the kitchen, accidentally kicking a dog bowl on the way.
2: She jumped and started to turn towards me.
1: And when she started to turn towards you, what did you do?
2: I hit her with the hammer.
1: Where did you hit her?
2: In the head, specifically. She put her hands up and was trying to defend herself.
1: She fought for her life?
2: Yeah, she was surprised. I actually think that she thought I was Mark. She said why.
0: Teresa's mother reacted in horror to hearing of her daughter's last moments of life. On the other side of the courtroom, Mark Sievers appeared to cry and wipe tears away.
2: Jimmy came from my right side and just started blasting her over and over and over. I asked him a couple of times, you know, I said, Jimmy, stop. You know, is it enough? And he wouldn't stop. So.
0: Wright said as they prepared to leave, Rogers laughed and then hit Teresa one last time. Now Teresa's sister, Annie Lisa, shook and sobbed uncontrollably. A week after the murder, Wright made the trip from Missouri back to Florida again, as though nothing had happened.
2: My wife and I drove back down for the funeral and to help out, to help the family with arrangements and things.
1: So after you were involved in the death of Dr. Sievers, you drove down to help her family?
2: Yes.
0: At the funeral, Wright said he tried to tell Sievers what happened that night, but he said Sievers didn't want to hear it. Cold, calculating, and brutal. Now Sievers had heard it, and his defense would do everything it could to make sure the jury wouldn't believe it.
3: Coming up, the best defense is a good offense.
4: You have never taken a polygraph about this case, have you?
2: Wasn't asked to.
4: That wasn't what
2: no.
4: I asked.

0: the court to disregard.
1: Mark Seaver's defense was facing a monumental task. The state had laid out a comprehensive case with phone records, insurance policies, and damning testimony from his lifelong friend.
2: The entire case came about from one witness. That was Curtis Wainwright.
1: Mark Seaver's attorney, Mike Mummert.
2: This case is what happens when the police look to prove guilt rather than exclude innocence.
1: Mummert went after Wright on the stand.
0: You have never taken a polygraph about this case, have you?
3: Wasn't asked to.
0: That wasn't what I asked.
1: And then in quick order, the defense highlighted the lies Wright had told police.
0: You told Detective Leavitt I did not help Mark kill his wife. Do you recall telling Detective Leavitt that?
3: Yes.
0: When you talked about the actual murder, you said that Jimmy committed the murder while you stayed outside. Do you recall saying that?
3: Yes, in the beginning.
1: Defense attorney Mummert also had a personal theory about the case, that Wright, envious of his look-alike best friend's life, acted on his own to destroy it.
4: So you think Curtis is some kind of psychopath lone wolf?
2: I do.
4: Who took it upon himself to come down here, kill Teresa Seaver, to go home?
2: Curtis had multiple felonies, had been to prison, was living in a trailer. It's really not too hard to imagine. Curtis just said, "Who do you think you are? I'm going to take you down a peg or two."
1: Then attorney Mummert took on the most damning evidence, those burner phones, and got the analyst to admit she only knew when the burner phones were connected, not what was said.
0: Is it possible for us to determine or discern any of the content of these voice calls between the prepaid phones?
5: All I have is documentation that they talk to each other or where they ping from. I don't have text or voicemail.
0: Do you know what they were talking about?
5: Oh, absolutely not.
1: Mummert says those burner phones weren't used to plot a murder. Rather, he suggests the calls may have concerned sensitive IT information at Teresa's medical practice. And then there was Taylor Schoemaker, the girlfriend of Jimmy Rogers. The defense argued that despite hearing Rogers confess to the murder, she didn't have direct knowledge of Seaver's alleged role in the conspiracy. And she had a motivation to lie. Money.
6: They said that there's $55,000 in money from Crime Stoppers out there, and that you might be eligible to get some of that $55,000 if you cooperate. Is that correct?
7: Yes, they did.
6: Okay.
1: Schoemaker never got the reward, but she did get $400 a month to help her relocate and pay her rent. The defense said that amounted to about $20,000. And as far as those hefty insurance policies that amounted to nearly $6 million being a motive for the murder, Mummert called the Seavers estate planner. She said the payout figure made absolute sense for a doctor with a growing practice.
8: I just felt that she personally was going to be very successful, that she needed more life insurance.
4: Looks like a motivator.
2: Well, it does look that way, but in fact, it was not excessive. And in fact, for I think most doctors, they will say that that's actually insufficient.
1: Mark Seavers declined to testify, and the defense rested its case. It was now up to a 12-person jury to determine if he was a grieving husband or plotting killer.
4: You had to believe Curtis, or there was no case.
2: If you didn't believe Curtis, it's not guilty.
1: Over the course of the trials, Teresa's family sat on one side of the courtroom, Mark's on the other. Two families, once united by a marriage, now divided by a murder.
4: This becomes a painful story at some point of two mothers. One has lost a daughter, the other potentially losing a son. Do you see her mother?
9: Yes. I ran into her in the restroom once, and she started crying, and I hugged her, and we stood there crying and commiserating with just emotion. There really wasn't a lot said.
1: Now both families waited for a verdict. The jury was set to go home at 6:30. At 6:20, just 4 hours into deliberations, a verdict.
10: We'll let the clerk publish the verdict.
11: Verdict. The defendant is guilty of first-degree murder.
1: And guilty of conspiracy. From the defense table, little reaction from Mark Seavers. After jurors left, Teresa's family hugged and cried. Then they embraced prosecutors and cried some more. The prosecutors themselves finding little to celebrate in the verdict.
12: We had just convicted the father and children had lost both parents. So my reaction was one of melancholy. It's the first time I've ever had that reaction to a verdict.
1: For Mark's family, the news was devastating, but not surprising.
9: I kind of had a sinking feeling because I looked at the jurors' faces often, and I didn't see any compassion there. It was almost like they had their mind made up.
1: Those jurors would now listen to arguments as to whether Mark Seaver should be sentenced to death or spend the rest of his life in prison. Teresa's mother, Mary Ann Groves, described her loss to jurors.
7: My daughter Teresa was an extraordinary woman, a powerful force determined to change the world. I used to call her my modern-day Mother Teresa.
1: In an effort to save his life, Mark's family, who stood staunchly behind him, spoke to the jury.
13: He's my baby. He's my son, and I would always be there for him.
1: The jury recommended the death penalty, but it was up to the judge to make the final decision. 4 weeks later, as the judge prepared to rule, he received a letter written by Mark and Teresa's now teenage daughters asking that their dad not be sentenced to death.
2: Those girls explicitly asked to not have their father taken from them.
1: And now bearded Mark Seavers appealed to the judge.
14: I am innocent of all charges. Our girls have tragically lost their mommy, and now they're about to lose their daddy as well. Therefore, I respectfully ask the court for life, as not to compound their loss and suffering. I am grateful, however, that the court can only determine my fate on earth while my soul is in God's hands.
1: Then Judge Bruce Kyle gave his decision.
15: I judge people's actions, not their souls. And it's the order of the court that you be sentenced to death, sir.
1: Teresa's family, convinced of Mark's guilt, spoke to the media. Her sister, Annie Lisa, acknowledging that with this verdict and sentence, another life will be taken.
16: It feels like justice, but it's hollow because it's so terrible for Mark's family. And we have tremendous compassion for them.
1: Her focus now, she said, is Teresa and Mark's two daughters.
16: If there's any two girls in the world that can come out of this like stars, it's these two girls.
1: After nearly 5 years, the murder case of Dr. Teresa Seavers was over. Jimmy Rogers was sentenced to life in prison with no chance of parole. His appeal was denied in 2022. Mark Seavers' appeal was also denied. He remains on death row. For his cooperation, Curtis Wayne Wright was sentenced to 25 years in prison for second-degree murder. For the detectives who worked so hard to find Teresa's killers, the case will always feel bittersweet.
17: We should feel good about what we were able to do because we brought some form of justice to the family. But
4: you can't bring her back.
17: Exactly.
1: And to think how different the investigation may have been but for a woman named Rose.
18: I don't feel like a hero. I felt like I did the right thing.
19: And guess what, folks? If you really want to tap into your body's innate ability to heal,
1: you can still find Dr. Teresa Seavers even today on those YouTube videos promoting health, healing, and a good life. She had helped so many spreading her gospel. Tragically, her message, like her life, cut short before she was finished.
20: That's all for now. I'm Lester Holt. Thanks for joining us. I'm Lester Holt, and on Dateline, a new twist in a Texas mystery. Did one man's obsession lead to another man's death?
21: Oh, no! Oh, gosh!
22: Ma'am, what's going on?
21: I don't know.
2: I got a phone call. They said your father was found killed in his home.
23: I can remember his face was laying face down in the garage.
24: How many times had he been stabbed?
25: 11.
24: That does not sound like a random burglary.
2: He had no idea that he was in any danger. I hate knowing that.
25: While they're standing in the kitchen talking, they see a flash.
26: He was staring at the door like he was looking for someone or watching someone. Gave me the creeps.
25: There's one rule in homicide, and it's somebody always knows something.
27: Some kind of a triangle thing is going on.
28: I'll be honest with you, I love that woman.
25: jealousy and rage. And that's what we have here.
0: This is a huge whodunit for sure.
3: Well, I didn't.
5: This is remarkably still not over.
6: Still not over.
8: There's always that lingering doubt. Are you going to solve this?
20: Here's Andrea Canning with Lone Star Obsession.
10: Memories of a family man.
11: She's a dancing girl.
10: A doctor.
27: He is the most intelligent person that I know.
10: A lover.
28: He would look at me and he would say, "How did I ever find you?"
10: A good man.
29: He was the ultimate support system for everybody in his life.
10: Finally, savoring life's rewards. Until he found himself in the crosshairs of someone's obsession.
8: There's tons of gossip and innuendo, especially in a small town in West Texas. I mean, this story on its own is so sensational.
10: July 11th, 2012, a warm summer afternoon in Lubbock, Texas. Landscapers Becky Sherbet and Nathan Gilmore were getting down to work outside this spacious home. The owner, Dr. Joe Saunier, was the chief pathologist at a local hospital. As they walked around the yard, someone pulled up to the house.
30: It was a girl from Dr. Saunier's lab, and she was concerned that Dr. Saunier had not shown up.
10: Odd, because it was a weekday, and they assumed the doctor wasn't home.
30: I mean, I certainly don't know his work schedule, but I know him as a person. He would not be late. So we all walked to the front, and I was thinking maybe he was sick, and I was concerned. And we rang the doorbell, and we couldn't ever get anyone to answer.
10: So the three of them, the landscapers and the woman from the doctor's lab, went around to the back.
30: The back of the house is all windows, and I thought maybe I could knock on his window and just make sure he was okay. When I got to the back, one whole section of windows had been just laid over in the house.
10: They peered inside.
30: And there was a Gatorade bottle, which was kind of a strange thing, and you could tell something terrible had happened.
23: So the young lady behind us, Amelia, went in, and I went after her.
10: That's when Nathan found a shell casing on the floor, and Becky called 911.
31: 911, what's the emergency?
32: Somebody has broken a window in the back, and the doctor did not show up for work today. There's a bullet that was laying on the ground.
31: Okay, was it an actual bullet, or had it already been fired?
32: I don't know. I didn't pick it up. Somebody else went in and walked in. I'm not here. I'm not going in.
10: Nathan and the woman from the lab continued searching through the home.
23: And she starts looking in the rooms, and it's a big home. And it seemed like it took forever to go through that home.
10: They searched further and eventually made their way to the garage. And that's where they found Dr. Joe Saunier sprawled out in a pool of blood.
23: And I can remember his face was laying. And she automatically started crying, and she said his name, Dr. Saunier. And she knew that he had passed.
10: Nathan returned to the backyard to his coworker Becky. His face told her everything. She was still on the phone with 911.
32: Is he here? You can tell there's something. It's not good. Oh, no. Oh, God.
31: Ma'am, what's going on?
32: It's time. I don't know.
10: Detective Zach Johnson was sent to the scene.
33: What was your reaction when you heard the address of the murder?
25: I was a little surprised. I knew that we were going into an affluent neighborhood. We were going into a very low crime neighborhood.
10: An officer at the house briefed him when he arrived.
25: I was told we have a deceased person in the garage of the home. We don't know exactly how long they've been there. There is blood coming out from underneath the body, and the blood had actually traveled from underneath this body all the way underneath the garage door. And the garage door was closed.
10: Dr. Saunier's body was riddled with bullets and stab wounds. What happened? The first guess was an easy one. It could have been a botched burglary.
25: You know, your first instinct is, man, somebody broke into this house in this affluent neighborhood, probably to take some things of great value, and they were surprised by the homeowner.
10: But not in this case.
25: There were no signs of anybody going through looking for things to try to take. And the way that that house was set up, I mean, you could look in there through that window. I mean, and if you were like a burglar, you would be, oh yeah, this is a big score. And all of those wonderful pieces of artwork and items were still in place, hadn't even been touched.
10: The detective moved through the house, trying to imagine what happened.
25: I just walked up and visualized the point of entry. And from where I was at, I could see that the window was pushed in. There was no broken glass, which is very curious to me.
10: Johnson also noticed an overturned chair near the dining room table, a glass tumbler with spilled liquid, and those shell casings on the floor.
25: And there was a thought that maybe he had been at that table fixing a drink or something, and he may have been surprised.
10: Bloodstains were found in the hallway to the garage. It appeared the doctor tried to get away from his attacker. And there was something peculiar about that Gatorade bottle found on the floor.
25: The bottom of it is blown out. And for the Gatorade bottle to be blown out like that, I just made the determination that it was possibly a silencer because we did have bullet casings in that immediate area.
33: How many times had Dr. Saunier been shot?
25: He had been shot 5 times.
33: And how many times had he been stabbed?
25: 11.
33: What did that tell you right there?
25: A shooting is very hands-off, right? I can stand here and I can shoot somebody 25 feet away, but a stabbing is very hands-on, it's very personal, in your face. And so you're dealing with a personal killing and a killer that had no problem with making sure that this person is dead.
10: But who and why Dr. Saunier? Soon, the detective would have a list of suspects.
20: His grown children say the doctors seem like an unlikely target for a killer. When we come back,
29: there was nobody who could have wanted him dead.
1: And something almost unimaginable. This was not the first murder in this family.
29: My mother was killed 2 years, almost to the day, before my dad was murdered.

0: Dr. Joe Saunier was handsome, well-liked, and successful. Now, his showcase home in Lubbock, Texas, was a crime scene. The doctor's body found in a pool of blood in his otherwise pristine garage.
1: How big was this case here in Lubbock, Texas?
2: It was probably the biggest high-profile case in Lubbock in recent memory. It involved a very prominent physician, and it was in an affluent neighborhood, and because of those two things, it scared a lot of people. Why in the world would somebody like this be a target of a real vicious crime?
0: Lubbock police notified his family. Missy Bartlett is his sister. Philip Prestwood is a close family friend. And Dallas Saunier is the doctor's oldest son.
1: How did you all get the terrible news of what had happened?
3: They said, your father was found killed in his home. Can you please let your family know? And would you please come to Lubbock? We need to sit down with you and the family members and talk. And so we got our family together. We met in Lubbock the next day.
0: They spoke with police when they arrived and learned the awful details of the murder.
1: Do you think about his last moments?
3: How horrible they
1: must have been.
3: To think about him lying there, I hate that feeling. I hate that image. I hate knowing that.
4: It's a big boy.
0: And adding to the pain.
3: He was on the cusp of retirement age, spending time with his grandkids, travel the world, and it was just all taken away from him as he was stabbed on his garage floor.
4: Dance.
5: Happy feet.
0: Joe Saunier was a man of means by the time he was killed, but it wasn't always that way.
6: We weren't poor, but just regular. Walked to school. He didn't have a car in high school. Went to public schools, public colleges.
1: Did he express an interest in medicine?
6: Yes.
1: From a young age? Was he trying to always help people?
6: I can remember when we were very young, and we would go and we would play outside, and he was always concerned with what happened if we hurt ourselves. And he had plans for if we were bitten by snakes and how he was going to take care of that.
1: Was he a protector?
6: Yes, I think he was. Yes.
0: And when he grew up, Joe Saunier went to medical school, had a successful career, and a marriage that gave him a beautiful family.
1: What was he like as a dad?
3: It was great growing up with him as a dad. I will admit, we were a handful, three boys in his house growing up, and he handled it great. He was able to identify our strengths and really encourage us, and push us to be the best we could. He kind of had one rule. If you made A's and you were a respectful person, that you really didn't have any other rules. And so we were able to learn self-control and respect for other people by having a longer leash than, say, most kids because he trusted us. And we had a blast. We had a blast growing up.
0: Philip Prestwood lived in the same neighborhood as the Saunier's. He credits Joe with helping him turn his life around.
7: At one point in my life, my dad wasn't in the picture, and I didn't adjust to that very well. He took me in as a son, and, I started doing fine in school and acting like a grown-up.
0: In 2001, Joe suffered a blow he never saw coming. His wife left him for another man.
3: And it floored him. It knocked him down a rung emotionally. And so he found himself in his late 40s, a single man with his three sons off to college and starting their adult lives.
0: And that's when Joe decided to make a change.
7: He remade his image after the divorce.
0: He picked up a hobby that turned into a passion. Ballroom dancing. It was social, challenging, and he was good at it.
8: I think that's probably why he liked the ballroom scene, is because he was making friends quickly, and that was good.
0: Trish Berlanga was Joe's dance teacher in 2004, but she stopped teaching him and began dating him. They were together off and on until 2011.
8: He was a gentleman through and through. He opened doors, pulled out your chair, put on your coat.
5: There's not a lot of men out there like that anymore, the true gentleman, the chivalry.
8: No, there's not. He was a total package. He really was. He was a gentleman in every way.
5: How big was dancing in your relationship?
8: Wherever we went, we always danced, meaning that if we were in a store shopping, they always play music in stores. And we would just break out into a dance right there in the middle of the store, and the salespeople loved it.
0: Dance remained a mainstay of Joe's social life. You can see him here in this video.
9: He loves to do every style of dance.
10: And I roll in.
0: Deborah Hollowell owned a venue dance studio in Lubbock. Joe became a regular, dancing six nights a week, taking lessons and joining dance parties. He was good for business, she says.
9: It helped. A lot more people would come out here and dance while he was here because people loved him. People loved being around him.
0: And then one day, in 2011, after he broke up with Trish, Rochelle Shatina walked in the door. Rochelle was 49 years old and a divorced mother of four. She and Joe hit it off right away.
9: They were extremely happy. Every time I saw them, they were smiling and laughing and joking around with each other.
11: They'd only been going out a few months when Joe put her to the ultimate test, the Meet My Kids date.
3: My dad told us that he had been dating a new woman and he wanted to bring her over to a barbecue we were at. I thought she was sophisticated. I thought she was kind. I thought she was lovely.
12: So they just kept getting more serious. Was it evident?
7: Seemed like it, yeah.
0: They had been together for close to a year when Joe was savagely killed in his own home. Now, everyone in Joe's life was struggling to understand what happened.
3: There was nobody who could have wanted him dead in his personal life of friends and relatives and neighbors and things like that.
0: This was devastating enough, but even more tragic, it was the second murder in this family.
3: The worst part was my mother was killed 2 years, almost to the day, before my dad was murdered.
0: She had been killed by her second husband.
3: Looking back on it, the phone calls from the two police departments for each of their deaths was so similar that I felt like it could have been the same phone call repeated twice.
0: As for Detective Johnson, he knew this would be no ordinary investigation.
12: This was all hands on deck for this murder?
2: Yes, ma'am.
0: Detectives immediately began speaking with everyone close to Dr. Saunier, beginning with his girlfriend, Rochelle Shatina.
13: Coming up, was someone spying on the doctor and Rochelle?
14: We were in the kitchen talking. It was dark outside, and Joseph and I both saw a flash from the outside. And I said, it looked to me like a camera flash.
13: When Dave

0: As Detective Johnson was surveying the crime scene, Rochelle Shatina, Dr. Joe Saunier's girlfriend, arrived at his home.
1: What's her demeanor? How's she acting?
2: She is distraught. She no makeup, clothed like she had been doing housework, like she had just got in her car and flew out to where we were.
0: He asked Rochelle to come to the police station. She was barely able to contain her tears as she spoke about Joe.
3: He was a sweetheart. He was a beautiful dancer, and he was kind and handsome and tall.
4: How would you describe your relationship with Dr. Saunier?
3: He's the love of my life. He is the kindest man.
0: Detective Johnson asked Rochelle when she last saw or spoke to her boyfriend. She said Joe was supposed to call her the night before, but never did. So she sent him a text.
3: It was at 10:32, and I just said, long day, going to bed, and I didn't hear from him.
2: So tell me when the last contact you had with him was.
3: It was a phone conversation. We were texting yesterday afternoon.
0: And Rochelle also gave the detective other details she thought he should know. She said there had been some troubling incidents in the months before the murder. She believed someone was following her. One time she noticed a strange man in the parking lot of her gym.
3: There was this big, creepy-looking guy sitting there, and he was staring at the door like he was looking for someone or watching someone. And he gave me the creeps. He saw me. And then he picked up his phone and just started talking into it.
0: And later that night, back at Joe's house, she said something odd happened in the backyard.
3: We were in the kitchen talking. It was dark outside. And Joseph and I both saw a flash from the outside. He said, did you see that? And I said, you mean that flash? And I said, it looked to me like a camera flash.
0: But the detective's key question for Rochelle was, could she think of anyone who might want her boyfriend dead? She gave the detective several names, beginning with her ex-boyfriends.
3: His name is Dr. Thomas Michael Dixon. He's a plastic surgeon in Amarillo. Mike was my boyfriend before I started seeing Joseph.
2: Where did you meet him?
3: I had gone in to get some Botox injections. He had a spa day or something, and I met him there.
2: What kind of a personality is he?
3: He is a very smart man. I'd say he has a, I don't want to say a temper, because he doesn't really, he can be mean-spirited.
2: Okay. Can you kind of describe what you mean by mean-spirited?
3: Well, if we would get into an argument or something, he would turn it around so everything was my fault. And I know that he blames me for our breakup.
0: They had been together about a year and a half, and it wasn't easy, she said.
3: It was volatile. It was up and down, and he was sweet when he thought he was going to lose me.
0: The crowning blow to the relationship was a birthday gift that fell flat.
3: There was a packet of tea that came in the mail. He had signed me up for tea of the month, and he had it mailed to me. And it's like, really? You know, you couldn't even hand me something? Anyway, he thought that I was extremely ungrateful.
2: Did he know about your current relationship? Did he express any feelings or anything?
3: He knew that I was dating Joseph. He called him by name in a series of text messages trying to get me to go out with him. He said, I'm not asking you to stop seeing him. I just want you to see me too and give me a chance. And I told him that I didn't do that to him and I wasn't going to do it to Joseph.
2: So he wanted you to see him on the side, basically.
1: So you clearly needed to talk to Mike Dixon.
2: Yes.
1: Is he your next stop?
2: Yes. He was in Amarillo. So I knew that I needed to get to him as quickly as I could because this investigation is very new.
1: Do you just hop in your car and drive to Amarillo?
2: Yes. About 10:30 at night on the 11th of July, we are knocking on Dr. Dixon's door.
5: Coming up.
6: I'll be honest with you, I love that woman. I really did.
5: Did a broken heart lead to murder?
7: This is a huge whodunit for sure.
6: Well, I didn't.
0: just hours after Joe Saunier's body was discovered, detectives set out on a two-hour drive to Amarillo to speak to Mike Dixon. They arrived at his home at 10:30 that night. The meeting was recorded.
6: What's going on?
2: Well, we've had a homicide in Lubbock, Texas today.
6: Okay.
2: And it involves a doctor.
6: Okay.
2: That is well known to you and your ex-girlfriend, Rochelle.
6: That is my ex-girlfriend.
2: Yes, sir. Yeah.
1: Was he very accommodating? Did he want a lawyer? Was it an easy thing happening?
2: Yes. Yes, he was very nice. He was, he and I sat down in his living room. He offered us something to drink and had no problem with us coming into his house and talking with him.
6: Sort of shocked that I'm brought up.
2: In talking with people, we get pretty much a history of everything.
6: Okay.
2: Who they've been with and all of that.
6: I hear you.
2: And then we've got to run down names and all of that. Believe me, you're on the list of like 8 million people. This is a huge whodunit for sure.
6: Well, I didn't.
0: Johnson wanted to hear about Mike Dixon's relationship with Rochelle, and he was quite open about it.
6: I knew when I saw her that I wanted to date her.
2: Okay.
6: You know, I sort of felt that way. My problem was I was married.
2: Oh, yeah. That kind of gets in the way, doesn't it?
6: Yeah, it did. And we started an affair.
2: Okay.
6: And I don't know. It was probably a year or so.
2: What was Rochelle's opinion about you being married and dating her?
6: She didn't seem to have a problem with it initially.
2: You said initially, when did she start taking an issue with it?
6: Oh, well, I don't think she so much took a huge issue with it. I sort of took an issue with it.
2: Okay. And how long did you and Rochelle, how long were y'all together?
6: We were sort of on and off. We started dating, I guess, in February of 2010. And sort of on and off dated, broke up, reconciled.
0: He talked about the good times.
6: She gave me attention. She was affectionate. She was appreciative of the things I did for her. For a long time in my marriage, I wasn't really feeling like I was appreciated. And here was a beautiful woman who appreciated me.
0: And the ups and downs.
6: You know, it was good. It was great. When it was bad, it was argumentative.
0: Their relationship ended, he said, over more than that Tea of the Month Club gift.
6: I just got divorced. But she put a lot of pressure on me to get married. I just wasn't ready to do that.
0: Dixon seemed to have nothing to hide. He readily admitted trying to woo Rochelle back after they broke up.
2: Now, at any point while she was dating Joseph, did you ever tell her, hey, it's cool to date him. I just want to date you too. You can kind of date me on the side.
6: I told her that in December when I was trying to get her back.
2: Okay, and she was like, no way, I don't want to do that?
6: Yeah, she said no one.
2: Okay.
6: And I could respect that.
0: He seemed to accept that it was over. He even had another girlfriend who was at the house when he was questioned.
6: I'll be honest with you, I love that woman. I really did. I really had fallen head over heels. In fact, made a lot of life changes for her.
2: Okay.
6: But just with time, it just wasn't something that worked.
0: Police wanted to know where had he been earlier that day, a Wednesday, when Joe Saunier's body was discovered. And where was he the day before?
2: At that time, we didn't know exactly a time of death. We didn't know what happened. So the best information I had was that Dr. Saunier was murdered that day. And so where was he that day? And now, you know, give me the time 24 hours before. Can you recall that?
0: So Dixon told the detective where he was, starting on Tuesday.
6: I was in the operating room in the morning.
2: Okay.
0: When he finished, he said he had lunch with his girlfriend and they met up again later as well.
6: We met then for dinner last night at probably 6-ish. We had dinner.
2: Do you remember where you ate?
6: Uh-huh. We ate at Lemongrass.
0: After dinner, he said he went to his office for a while. Then he and his girlfriend were at home from 7:30 on. Wednesday was similar.
6: I went to the operating room, did cases till, I don't know, noon, 1 or 2 o'clock maybe. Did cases until then, came back out here, messed with my giant dog, played around.
0: That's about the time Joe Saunier's body had been found more than 100 miles away in Lubbock. It seemed as if Dixon was nowhere near the crime scene. Plus, he was calm and cooperative.
2: We photograph his person to make sure he doesn't have any injuries. I get a DNA sample from him.
1: Did he have any injuries?
2: He had no injuries whatsoever.
0: On their way out, the detectives learned one other detail. On Tuesday night, after Dixon and his girlfriend got home from dinner, a friend had stopped by. The friend's name was David Shepard. Detective Johnson called him the next morning.
2: And the first thing out of his mouth is that Detective, you are wasting your time looking at Dr. Dixon. He's a very nice guy, and he has nothing to do with this.
0: Sure enough, Shepard vouched for Dixon. Yes, he was at his house that night to pick up cigars.
1: His alibi is checked out.
2: They did. We had checked him out. Surgeries is where I was. We went to the restaurant to see if we could obtain a receipt from them. And he had also said, I can even fax you the receipt that I was at this particular restaurant on this day and time.
1: Are you thinking, okay, he's probably not involved?
2: Yes, I didn't have anything to tell us that he was involved.
0: A promising lead that went nowhere. Detective Johnson moved on. There were more people to investigate. The women in Joe Saunier's life.
5: Coming up, did Joe's former dance instructor and girlfriend make a wrong step?
2: According to Rochelle, the relationship had not ended on a very good note.
1: So this woman in Rochelle's eyes was maybe looking for revenge?
2: Sure.
5: When Dave

0: Rochelle, anything and everything that you can tell us.
1: Rochelle Shatina had lots to tell Detective Johnson when they spoke that first night. She suggested he talk to her ex-boyfriend, but that didn't pan out. He had an alibi. Plus, he was a respected doctor who had never even met Joe Saunier. Now, the detective focused on some other possible leads Rochelle had mentioned. Months before Joe died, Rochelle received a bizarre letter. It was from someone Rochelle had never heard of, a woman named Tina.
2: She met Joseph on the internet, and that they had sex for money, basically. And, you know, she and her daughter lived in this place, and Joseph hasn't been paying, and she's going to lose her place.
1: The money stopped, Tina's letter said, and she was angry.
2: She trusted him because he said he was a doctor and that he's a... She said, I hope this hurts him as much as he has hurt us.
1: Joe adamantly denied knowing this person.
2: He said, first of all, I've never paid for sex in my entire life. And he said, you know, this is obviously someone trying to drive a wedge in between us.
1: Joe also told his family about the letter.
3: My dad's only reaction to that letter, immediate reaction, was, that is not me. Take that letter to the police right now.
4: He was serious.
3: Because he was innocent of anything that letter stated. That letter was a farce.
4: I mean, it's one thing to just say, I didn't write that, I have no idea who this person is. It's another thing to say, go to the police.
3: Just goes to show you how sure he was that the letter was a complete sham.
1: The detective wanted to know more. The letter had been postmarked in Lubbock. But since the mysterious woman gave no last name, there wasn't much to go on. So Johnson turned to two other women who Rochelle thought might have a reason to harm Joe. They were less mysterious. They both had actually dated the doctor. One was an old flame who couldn't get over their breakup. So upset, she continually left messages, sometimes full of vulgarities, on Joe's phone.
2: She has called and called and called to the point where he's had to hang it up or had to turn off the ringer. And then Joseph would get these horrible text messages, you know, calling him a and, you know, you're such a and whatever. And the next day it was like, hi, do you miss me?
5: Do you know when the last time he received any communication from her?
2: Wasn't that long ago.
4: So if I can't have him, no one can type
5: Correct.
4: Motive?
1: Investigators spoke to her and ruled her out.
6: There was just nothing there at all.
1: What about that second ex-girlfriend?
5: Who's this other person that you think could have done this?
1: Rochelle told the detective that relationship ended just before she met Joe.
2: And they had an on-again, off-again relationship for about 7 years. She wasn't happy about it.
5: Has he ever complained to you, she will not leave me alone?
2: And she kept calling and calling. And finally, I think about a month ago, he talked to her. And he said, I think we both need space, and I think you just need to back off. And she started crying, and she said, I just wish we had another chance. And I don't know what else was said, because I didn't want to ask too many questions.
5: Do you recall, I guess she expressed any violence or anger towards him, or was it more of a just please take me back, take me back?
2: What I got from Joseph was just please take me back, take me back. But I don't know. He wouldn't have told me.
5: He wouldn't have? Okay.
2: He wouldn't have wanted me to.
5: Okay.
6: According to Rochelle, the relationship had not ended on a very good note.
4: So this woman, in Rochelle's eyes, was maybe looking for revenge?
6: Sure. Yeah, revenge. Maybe she wanted to get back with him. And he told her, no, I'm in love with Rochelle. A lot of those were pretty credible reasons that we had to consider.
1: This woman was Trish Berlanga. You'll recall she was Joe's dance instructor before they started dating. Trish had already called police when she learned about the murder, offering to help.
4: What kind of questions are they asking you?
7: Well, of course, where I was. Did I want to see him dead? And, like, just really ridiculous questions, I thought.
4: Did they ask you if you killed Joe?
7: Yes. Yes, they asked me point blank.
4: What did you say?
7: No, absolutely not.
1: And according to Trish, what Rochelle told police about her never happened.
4: Rochelle said that you frequently reached out to Joe until he finally had to tell you it was over and essentially to stop.
7: Huh. If two phone conversations in 10 months and two text messages is a lot, I guess I don't see it that way. I was not begging him to get back together. I knew he was with Rashad. I don't go around and break people up, even if it's someone I love.
1: After speaking to Trish, detectives knew they were looking at the wrong woman.
6: We pushed her buttons, tried to get any kind of motive out of her for jealousy, and it was obvious that that woman was deeply in love with Dr. Saunier. She never wished ill on him for a minute. It was obvious to us that she had nothing to do with that murder.
2: I love her too.
1: But what about Rochelle? She seemed helpful, maybe too helpful. Police wondered if she could possibly be trying to deflect attention away from herself.
8: Rochelle is telling you all these things, that she's being stalked, they're being stalked. Are you able to rule her out as a suspect?
6: Not at that very moment. You've got to consider, as an investigator, okay, she's given me three names, and she's given me a lot of details about all these three people. Is this a misdirection, or is this a legitimate, I want to tell the police what I know? At that point, I don't have that luxury of not looking at her as a possible suspect.
5: Please state your name now.
2: Rochelle Chatina.
5: Okay.
1: So the detective took a closer look at Rochelle's story. Remember, the night before his body was found, she said Joe was supposed to call her at home, but never did, and he never answered her texts.
6: In my mind, this is the love of her life. She's very distraught, yet she calls him, and it's very uncharacteristic for him not to answer the phone. But we don't go to the house. We don't call anybody to go and check on him. To me, that was a little bit suspicious because I'm thinking, okay, well, are you not checking on him because you know what they're going to find? You know, are you not checking on him because you don't want to stumble in the middle of what's going on? And so you've got all these lights going off in your head. You're just trying to balance out how these people are involved.
1: And when Johnson spoke to the family, he learned the relationship wasn't as perfect as it seemed. The issue? Marriage.
8: Was he open to marriage again?
9: I don't think that he was looking for that. He was finding himself free to explore the world, explore women. I don't think he wanted to settle down.
8: Was Rochelle content with just, you know, being boyfriend and girlfriend and just enjoying life?
10: Based on what Joe told us repeatedly and how stressed out he was, no, she was putting the clamps on him to get married.
1: All of this raised a red flag for police.
8: Rochelle is on your radar.
6: Yes, she is.
11: Coming up.
6: There's one rule in homicide. Somebody always knows something.
11: In this case, someone seemed to know everything.
12: He's been relating these stories to me about this thing that he did.

0: After Dr. Joe Saunier's brutal murder, his family was inundated with sympathy from people all over Lubbock.
1: People from Dance, Covenant Hospital, strangers on the street would come up to us and tell us how much he meant to them.
2: Waiters at restaurants were coming up to us and telling us a story about when my dad used to eat there and how nice he was to them, and they remembered that.
0: Detectives, meanwhile, had interviewed several women who had been involved with Dr. Saunier, including his current girlfriend, Rochelle Shatina.
3: Did she stay on your radar? Did she start to kind of fade away as a suspect?
4: She faded away once we gauged her and looked at her phone records, locations, and involvement. There was just nothing there to connect her.
0: They hit a dead end.
3: You were essentially out of leads.
4: Yes, we were.
3: Did you think this is going to be a tough one to solve?
4: It was going to be a tough one to solve, but there's one rule in homicide, and it's somebody always knows something. The question is, are they going to come forward?
0: July 15th, 4 days after Joe's body was found, someone did. Police got a call from a man with a crazy tale, a tale that would lead investigators down a road no one could have imagined.
5: He's been relating these stories to me about this thing that he did, and he said he shot the guy.
6: Special forces, were you?
0: The caller's name was Paul Reynolds, a former Green Beret who was a nursing assistant and still in his scrubs when he came to talk to police. Reynolds lived in Oregon, but was in Texas staying with an old friend from high school. In the weeks before the murder, Reynolds noticed his friend was acting strange.
6: You know, he kind of started in with just weird talk. He claimed that he had been to Grenada, you know, and done this special op, you know. He was like, yeah, you know, I killed these people, and these people died, and, you know, I just didn't believe it.
3: Yeah.
6: And I just thought he was just out there, you know.
0: And the stories continued.
6: Well, then it was, oh, by the way, you know, when my mom died, the guy kind of helped her along. I'm like, well, what do you mean? He's like, well, you know, I had some units of insulin, and I just gave her some extra, and then she just died.
0: Then it got worse. The friend tried to kill himself several times with sleeping pills, insulin, and he slit his wrist.
6: When after he did the suicide attempt, then it was, you know, I just don't want to be this bad, awful person anymore. I don't want to hurt people anymore. He's like, all I think about is killing people. He's like, I just want to kill people. And he told me, I have this list of 40, 50 people.
0: And that's when he told Reynolds that he shot a doctor in Lubbock. He was waiting for him in his backyard.
6: On this day, he said he was sitting there or something, and that the guy, this doctor, knocked on this window, or somehow the two connected. I don't know what happened. And he just got up, he had this gun, and he shot the guy. And then he said something about pushing in a window. He said he just like went right through the window. And I was like, okay.
7: Did he get injured when he pushed this window in?
6: Yeah, he showed me these marks on it. Yeah, he's got, like on his left arm here, there's like some, not abrasions, but they're like bruises.
7: And did he say that the windows broke, they shattered, he was worried?
6: He said it didn't break.
0: That got Detective Johnson's attention. This detail matched what happened.

0: happened at Joe Saunier's.
1: He entered the home through a very large window, and the glass in the window didn't break. Well, nobody knew that. We hadn't released that information.
2: This is huge.
1: That's huge. That's huge.
0: That wasn't the only detail Reynolds knew.
3: Did he tell you how many times he shot this guy there?
4: He said he just shot him repeatedly.
3: Okay.
4: Yeah. I think he said he emptied the gun.
0: Reynolds then went on to tell the detective about that Gatorade bottle.
3: Did he use any kind of devices, silencers, special elongated clips?
4: He said a Gatorade bottle.
3: Okay.
4: Yeah.
3: So he said he used a Gatorade bottle, I guess, to help muffle the noise or something?
4: Okay.
1: Well, we knew that was huge, too, because, once again, we hadn't released that information either.
2: So these are all little details that there's no way someone could know who didn't have inside knowledge.
1: That is correct. That's correct.
0: And there was more. Reynolds said someone else was involved in the murder. Someone wealthy, prominent. Turns out, both people were names the detectives had already heard before.
5: Coming up, a motive for murder.
4: There was some kind of a triangle thing that's going on.
5: With a shiny payoff.
4: And it was going to be 3 bars of silver.
5: When Dateline continues.
0: Investigators can search years for a clue to crack a case wide open. Some get a lucky break from out of nowhere. And that's what happened to Detective Zach Johnson in the Joe Saunier murder investigation.
2: You said yourself, someone always knows
1: somebody
2: something.
1: Somebody always knows something.
2: And there was your someone.
1: And there was our someone that came forward with the information.
0: That someone was a guy named Paul Reynolds. He told detectives his friend confessed to killing a doctor in Lubbock. And who was his friend? He was a man police learned about the first night of their investigation. His name was Dave Shepard.
2: What does your jaw do when you hear the name David Shepard?
1: I couldn't believe it. And I was like, I think we got him. I think we've got good information. Nobody knows this.
0: And Reynolds had more for the detective.
3: Did he go into any other details? Why did he do this?
4: Right. I mean, I asked some of the same questions.
3: Yeah. You know,
4: so there was some kind of a triangle things going on.
3: Like love triangles?
4: I'm not sure.
3: Yeah, okay.
4: And there's some doctor, a doctor in Lubbock.
3: Okay.
4: And a girlfriend.
3: Okay.
4: That the two of them had in common.
3: The doctor and Dave?
4: The two doctors.
3: Okay.
0: A girlfriend, two doctors, a love triangle? Guess who was also involved? Someone the detective already knew. Dr. Mike Dixon. Dixon, remember, dated Rochelle before she met Joe Saunier. They were the doctors in that love triangle.
4: I was like freaked out by the whole thing.
0: Reynolds then made a vague but ominous connection between Drs. Saunier and Dixon.
4: Something happened between these two that made Dave think that he needed to avenge Mike. And apparently Dixon was not only going along with it, but he was going to pay him to do it.
3: Okay.
4: Yeah.
6: Sort of shocked that I'm brought up.
0: The detective, you'll recall, talked to Dixon hours after Joe Saunier was found murdered.
7: This is a huge whodunit for sure.
6: Well, I didn't.
0: Johnson had been suspicious of him from the start.
2: Your spidey sense was going off.
1: Yes, yes. There were a lot of issues here that happened during this time with him. But I don't have any probable cause to go and investigate this man any further.
0: For instance, that night when the detective interviewed Dixon, he didn't mention that Shepard had dropped by to pick up those cigars. That information came from Dixon's girlfriend, and he acted strange when asked about it.
1: And he stood very still. And then he collected himself, and we're back to the, his name is Dave Shepard. Why do you need to know about him?
0: Now, that answer made sense.
1: Because he knows that David Shepard is involved in the murder, and he doesn't want me to link on to Dave Shepard and to talk to him.
0: And there was another part of Reynolds' story that added a critical detail to something police had already learned. He said Shepard had been stalking Joe Saunier.
4: He's been watching this guy.
3: For how long?
4: For weeks, apparently.
3: Was he watching him there in Lubbock?
4: I assume so.
3: Okay. Yeah. Did he tell you how he was watching him?
4: Apparently he was in this guy's yard.
0: Detective Johnson thought back to that flash Rochelle said she and Joe saw one night at his house.
8: It's dark outside, and Joseph and I both saw a flash from the outside.
0: And earlier that same day, she saw someone watching her in the parking lot outside her gym.
8: It was this big, creepy-looking guy sitting there.
0: Dave Shepard was a big guy, well over 6 feet tall, and some 300 pounds, so it could have been him.
9: Even at night, I could see the man inside the car because...
0: And it wasn't just Rochelle who thought someone was watching her. Deborah Hollowell, the dance instructor, told investigators she noticed a stranger watching her studio from a parking lot across the street.
9: Right around that area over there.
0: It was the studio where Rochelle and Dr. Sonier went dancing.
9: I would see him outside quite often when I would take my smoke breaks, hiding behind a semi-truck. I felt like he was just really staring over our direction.
0: Her description could fit Shepard as well. She said he was big and shaggy.
9: He was just staring, and that gave me such a bad feeling.
4: He was worried that these numbers were going to be traced back to him.
0: There was yet another detail Reynolds had for the detectives. The handsome reward Shepard said Dixon offered him to kill Dr. Sonier.
4: And it was going to be three bars of silver.
3: Okay.
4: He got one early because he came into some money. And he told me about this bar of silver.
1: Dixon gives him a silver bar as an advance. And he gives it to him around Father's Day.
3: This bar of silver?
0: Sheriff's deputies were monitoring the interview as it happened.
1: Well, one of those deputies gets on a computer database, types in David Shepard's information, and there you go. There's a silver bar that David Shepard sold in Amarillo, Texas, around Father's Day. We have it confirmed.
0: Police were convinced they had their suspects. Hours later, a SWAT team showed up at Mike Dixon's house.
2: How shocked was he?
1: He was very shocked. He was very angry.
0: It was 2 a.m. when they brought him in for questioning.
10: I mean, this under arrest at 2:15 in the morning.
3: I have no idea what the hell's okay. going on here. Do you want an attorney or do you want to talk to me?
10: Well, I don't know what's going on now.
3: Okay.
2: Did he start talking at all or was he still shut down?
1: He requested his attorney.
3: Now, do you prefer to go by Mr. Shepard or Dave?
11: David.
3: Okay.
0: Shepard wouldn't talk either.
3: Okay, so at this time, are you wanting to have a lawyer present?
11: Yes.
0: Police notified the Sonier family hours later. It was the day of Joe's funeral.
12: And they told me that they had arrested David Shepard and Mike Dixon for my dad's murder. So it made the funeral slightly easier for us as a family because justice was on its way.
2: What did you know about Michael Dixon and Dave Shepard leading into that arrest? How much did you know?
12: We knew absolutely nothing about them other than Thomas Michael Dixon had dated Rochelle before my father. That is it.
0: They soon would learn plenty about a twisted and devious plan that led to Joe Sonier's murder.
5: Coming up, double trouble from a very odd couple.
1: Dr. Dixon was very well educated. He had a successful business up in Amarillo. David Shepard, he was a con man. His life was just tanking.
0: Five days after Joe Sonier's body was found, police arrested Mike Dixon and Dave Shepard for his murder, and Detective Johnson began looking into their backgrounds as he built a case against them. By all accounts, the two appeared to be an unlikely duo.
2: What were you learning about Dr. Mike Dixon?
1: Dr. Dixon was very well educated. He had a successful business up in Amarillo. He was probably the best hand surgeon between Amarillo and Dallas.
13: He was extremely motivated in what he wanted to do, and he worked my whole life to build what he ended up creating was his practice.
0: Andrew Dixon is Mike Dixon's son.
13: He was a fantastic plastic surgeon. He kind of taught me, once you see something, no matter how hard it is, no matter how hard you have to work, you know, you can get it. You can achieve those things.
0: and he set an example for his son. Andrew says his dad worked tirelessly to build his successful practice. It also included cosmetic services. At one point, he even had his own talk show.
13: His patients loved him.
0: Not just for the way Dixon made them look, he says, but how he treated them, too.
13: And if people couldn't afford things or needed help, he was there to help them. And I remember at Thanksgiving, we would always load up food and go to his patients that didn't have a lot of family. So we would come in and bring him food and talk with him for a little while. And I mean, he was there for him and he cared about him.
0: Then there was Dave Shepherd, Big Dave, as he was known, the polar opposite of high-achieving and charitable Mike Dixon.
2: Who was this man? What did he do? What was his story?
1: David Shepherd, he was a con man, is what we came to learn about him. He had tried several business ventures for himself, anywhere from real estate to pharmaceutical sales. Personally, his life was just tanking. As soon as he came into money, he got rid of it. He spent it.
11: I just didn't believe it.
2: Yeah.
0: In his interview with the detective, Paul Reynolds said he'd known Shepherd since they were teenagers.
3: How would you describe his personality?
11: Dave is a guy who can be very bombastic, outgoing, pompous, arrogant, obnoxious kind of thing.
0: Big Dave was known for the tall tales he told.
2: Was he full of you know what?
1: Yes.
0: He bragged about jobs he never had.
2: Let's run down some of the occupations that he's claimed to have.
1: Okay. Private investigator is what he claimed to be at one time.
2: True or false?
1: I believe that to be false.
2: Okay.
1: Sheriff's deputy, I believe it was Potter County. He even had a badge in his possession.
2: True or false?
1: That was false. He claimed to be a very successful businessman in every business venture that he had.
0: That was false as well.
1: He was a person that liked to put on a facade, that, hey, I'm on the up and up.
0: Instead, he was down and out, but that didn't stop him from living large. He spent time at cigar shops, strip clubs, and martini bars. Detective Johnson learned more about him from one of his bar buddies.
14: He portrayed himself as having money. You know, he would always try to dress nice, and he'd smoke a lot of cigars. But I found out after about 6 months from knowing him, didn't have the money that he portrayed.
0: So what brought the deadbeat and the doctor together? The two enjoyed fine cigars and saw each other occasionally at smoke shops in Amarillo. They became friends around 2010 when they both went through divorces.
1: And they kind of bonded over that poor misfortune, I guess.
0: Shepherd's bar buddy told the detective he heard Shepherd rave about Dixon.
14: He was always saying how much he liked him and how good of a guy he was. And it was one of those deals where it's like, oh, well, Dixon does this, and he drives a Porsche, and he has such a nice house.
3: And when you would see them together, Dave and Dixon, mm-hmm. What kind of places did you see them together at?
14: Strip club Cassidy's.
3: Okay.
14: It was only at Butler's Martini Bar or Cassidy's is whenever I'd see them two together.
3: Okay.
0: The two friends became business partners in 2011 when Shepherd had another one of his big ideas. In his interview, Reynolds said he was in on it briefly as well.
11: It's a business where you offer allergy testing to doctor's offices. And the deal is this Mike Dixon guy was going to be his medical director.
0: Andrew Dixon remembers meeting Shepherd twice, once in a restaurant with his dad when they told him about that new business idea.
13: Didn't seem anything too off by the guy. But I didn't really have a lot of communication with him. I didn't have a lot of time to spend around him, so I couldn't really formulate a good opinion about him.
0: Another time was when his dad invited Shepherd for Thanksgiving.
13: And, you know, he had told me that David was going through a rough time, and, you know, at the time I knew my mom and dad were kind of going through a rough time too, so I think they were going through things together at the same time, you know, to where they could kind of feel for one another. And that's what he told me. He said David's going through a hard time, so he's coming Thanksgiving.
0: But now his father and Shepherd were behind bars, and Andrew was dumbfounded.
13: You know, my dad, no way. Absolutely not. You know, he was somebody that valued the human life. No way he would ever be involved in something of taking it away. So you're thinking this is crazy.
0: Crazier still when he began learning the details.
13: I mean, it's all just wild, you know. I mean, one of the smartest guys I know pays silver that can be tracked. You know, you're thinking that's absurd.
0: Dixon and Shepherd stayed silent for months. Then Shepherd had a change of heart.
2: Dave Shepherd starts to fill in the blanks.
1: He does.
2: About what happened.
1: Yes,
2: next.
1: He does.
15: Is that true?
0: He started talking and wouldn't stop.
15: You know what I'm gonna do? I promise I'll be compliant, won't cause any problems.
5: Coming up.
16: He wanted me to call the ex-girlfriend and lie to her, say that I was having sex with her boyfriend as well for money.
5: How a plot to get revenge turned deadly.
17: I point the weapon, discharge several times. After three or four discharges, he's backing away.
5: When

0: 3 months after Joe Saunier's murder, Big Dave Shepard was in a police interview room, ready to tell all. He cut a deal with then-district attorney Matt Powell.
1: What the deal was is basically him tell the truth. If we felt that he told the truth, then we would let him plead guilty to life without parole and waive the death penalty.
2: Where were you during his confession?
1: I was in a different room watching it.
0: Watching as Shepard told detectives how his bromance with Mike Dixon started.
3: He's quick-witted. I'm kind of a sassy smartass, and we just kind of hit it off.
0: And how they began spending more time together while they both went through their divorces.
3: We'd go out and have a drink, have a cigar. You know, all our other friends were married.
4: So y'all talked a lot about your personal lives to each other?
3: Yes, sir. I mean, somewhat, like gentlemen do, I mean.
0: Dixon talked about the women in his life, like Rochelle Shatina. Shepard even met her.
3: She's around 49, 50 years old, smoking hot. I thought she was just lovely. I thought she was just a sweetheart.
4: Yeah.
0: Dixon was crazy about her, but it didn't last. And Shepard told detectives when Rochelle took up with another man, another doctor named Joe Saunier, Dixon didn't like it one bit. The two buddies tossed around some bizarre schemes to try and break up Rochelle and Joe.
5: David tells Dr. Dixon, if you really want to get to Saunier, you know what you need to do? You need to order him some gay porn magazine, and you got to send it to his office.
2: So did they do it or not?
5: No, they don't do that. Dr. Dixon's like, nah, man, that's not, I don't want to do that.
0: Another scheme they concocted to embarrass Dr. Saunier involved hiring a woman Shepard knew from a gentleman's club named Sheena Teague. Detectives spoke to her, so did we.
2: He has a proposal for you.
6: He said that his friend Dr. Dixon had been dating a woman and that she was now dating a doctor in Lubbock, and he wanted me to call the ex-girlfriend and lie to her, say that I was having sex with her boyfriend as well for money.
2: Did you say, why do you want to do this?
6: No, I more laughed it off and told him that I would think about it.
2: When you said you'd think about it, did he just drop it right away?
6: Yeah, we just kind of left it there. He never asked me again. I think he got the gist that I wasn't going to do it.
0: That idea sounded similar to that letter Rochelle received from someone named Tina. Remember, she alleged Joe paid her for sex. Police hadn't found her since she gave no last name. Now, they thought the letter might have come from Dixon and Shepard.
3: On one occasion, I found them, followed them out.
0: And Shepard had more.
3: He required me to spend more and more time by Dr. Saunier's house to try to pick him up and what his habits are.
0: He said Dixon sent him to Lubbock repeatedly to spy on Rochelle and Joe.
3: He tells me that Rochelle and her paramour, Dr. Saunier, take these dance classes. And he showed me where the dance class was, where to go.
1: There's no doubt in my mind they were stalking these guys, you know, months and months before the murder took place.
0: And detectives wanted to know how Dixon's obsession turned from merely creepy to downright diabolical.
4: Tell me how he told you, or how y'all discussed killing Dr. Saunier.
3: Initially, he wanted somebody to break in his house to make it look like, you know, just a home invasion or robbery.
4: And you're talking about breaking into Saunier's house?
3: While he's there or when he comes home.
5: This is go time. We're not turning back. And Dave's like, oh my God, he wants this man dead.
0: Shepard said he then realized he would be the hitman for his friend Dixon. And he described step by step how he did it. Shepard said he got to Lubbock around 4 in the afternoon. He sneaked into Joe Saunier's backyard and waited for the doctor to come home.
3: I have my bag. In the bag is a gun with a Gatorade bottle on the tip of it, a knife, and a belt.
0: 3.5 hours went by. Nothing. And then Shepard said he heard a rapping on the window. Joe Saunier was inside his house looking right at him.
3: I wave at Dr. Saunier and get up. I walk to the window, and he has lowered the window about this far from the top down.
4: What happens when you walk up to the window?
3: I point the weapon, discharge several times. After 3 or 4 discharges, he's backing away. He's running across to the, I believe, the garage.
4: So he runs down that hallway. Is he out of sight for me?
3: Yes, sir.
4: Okay. What do you do next?
3: I push the window in. I don't know if he's going for a gun. I don't know if I've ever hit him. I don't know what's happening. So I push in the window and crawl in.
4: When you go in there, what happens?
3: I pretty much run around the corner as fast as I can. As I turn around down the hallway, right into the garage, he's laying on the floor. Not moving, not breathing, nothing. I check his pulse in his neck. He's dead.
0: But that wasn't enough for him.
3: I pull the knife out of my bag and I stab him in vital organs 2 or 3, 4 times.
0: After the murder, Shepard drove the 2 hours back to Amarillo. 24 hours later, he drove to a lake. It was around midnight.
3: I got the gun and I threw it back toward the lake.
2: You feel like despite everything he had done, he seemed quite credible?
1: If you look at what he was saying, match that up with everything else that we knew, it went hand in hand. So there wasn't very much doubt in our mind that he was telling the truth.
0: And the next day, Shepard led investigators to the gun.
7: I remember driving up, seeing a drainage ditch.
6: You brought David Shepard back here.
5: Yes. He says, I'll show you where it is.
7: Gentlemen, I'm going to give you my best estimate, my best recollection, okay?
0: He walked down one side of the lake and then stopped. He used a rock to demonstrate.
7: Do it underhanded, just like that. At an angle, it was in this quadrant. That's probably the closest I'm ever going to get you.
5: And he tosses that rock down there, and we've got the dive team guys over here looking, and we've got eyes on it. And sure enough, they go down.
6: So they follow the path of the rock.
5: They follow the path of the rock, and a couple of feet from the rock, boom, there's our murder weapon.
0: So now the DA had a confession and a murder weapon. And over the next year, lawyers on both sides negotiated the terms of the deal. In exchange for Shepard's statement, the death penalty was off the table. And in August 2013, he pleaded no contest to one count of capital murder.
1: Basically, he's confessing that he had been paid to kill Dr. Saunier.
0: But Dr. Mike Dixon wasn't interested in a deal. He was determined to fight. He insisted to his attorneys that he had nothing to do with the murder.
8: From day one, he made it very clear that he did not pay, he did not plan, and he did not participate in the killing of Joseph Saunier.
0: So Dixon would roll the dice and risk a murder trial. And what happened in court would be unbelievable.
9: Coming up, disorder in the court.
2: He's on the stand, all's well.
1: Well, it wasn't all well very quickly. If there was probably ever a time in Lubbock County to have a camera in the courtroom, that might have been it.

0: Lubbock, Texas was transfixed by the spectacle of a love triangle gone bad. For the woman in the middle of it all, Rochelle Shatina, it was an unimaginable situation. She described it to a detective.
1: Aside from the thought of losing a child, this is the worst situation that I could ever imagine being in.
2: And I'm sure
1: ever.
2: There's no closure.
1: It's been awful. I don't even know who to trust anymore. I don't know who to talk to. You know,
0: When Mike Dixon's trial started in November 2014, Rochelle found herself at the center of the case. Her former lover was accused of hiring a friend to murder the love of her life, Joe Saunier, former DA Matt Powell.
3: Our theory was it was an obsession with Rochelle Shatina. This is vengeance, this is pride, this is jealousy. He spent months and months and months trying to destroy a relationship that she was in. And so I don't know if it was just a vengeance deal for him or if some part in the back of his mind says, you know, I may get her back.
0: The state's star witness was Mike Dixon's former buddy, Dave Shepard.
4: When you met with him before the trial, everything was on track.
3: Yeah, I mean,
4: on the same page. You had a deal.
3: Yeah, he was already done and received a life without parole sentence.
0: Dave Shepard had one job to do for the prosecution, get up on the stand and repeat what he'd told detectives.
5: I pulled a knife out of my bag and I stabbed him in vital organs two or three, four times.
0: D.A. Powell had Shepard's taped confession, but now he needed the hitman to tell his story in person to the jury.
4: You're in the courtroom. He's on the stand. All's well.
3: Well, it wasn't all well very quickly.
4: Take us through how this all went off the rails.
3: He started off taking the fifth, and he didn't have any right to take the fifth. Then he'd change his story. Then he would mock me. He would pretend like he couldn't hear. It was really just a sideshow.
0: A sideshow with Dave Shepard as its ringleader.
3: If there was probably ever a time in Lubbock County to have a camera in the courtroom, that might have been it.
0: But cameras weren't allowed in the room when Shepard told the jury his confession was a complete fabrication. He now said he'd acted alone and that Dixon had nothing to do with the murder.
4: Are you thinking that I can't save this?
3: Well, you know, what we tried to do was when he starts denying everything, we showed the videotape to the jury and see just the difference in demeanor between him on that videotape and the guy we were seeing in the courtroom.
5: You want to be hurt, and then it gradually developed into having guilt.
4: You really had to think on your feet.
3: Yeah, it was something. In 20-something years of doing this job, I've never been part of something quite like that before.
6: It hasn't been fun and hasn't been good and hasn't been entertaining.
0: And Shepard stuck to his new story when his daughter visited him at the Lubbock County Jail after he testified.
6: As far as Dr. Saunier's death, nobody's involved in that but me. It was a terrible accident, my carelessness and stupidity, okay? Nobody's responsible for that except me. You need to understand that. It was not intended. I wasn't paid to do that.
7: Why would you make the statement that Mike paid you to do it if he didn't pay you to do it?
6: Because my attorneys, what they had told me, you know, when I did that statement to the police, my attorneys told me I needed to sell it.
0: Shepard's about face was pure gold for Mike Dixon's attorneys, Dan Hurley and Frank Sellers.
4: This is huge for your defense strategy. Were you then surprised when he did that?
8: That's what he consistently told me. No, Mike did not pay. He didn't want anybody harmed. That was all me. Mike didn't have anything to do with that.
0: And the defense had its own star witness, Dr. Mike Dixon. Dixon's attorneys hoped if the jurors heard from the man himself, they too would be convinced he was innocent.
4: So what does Dr. Dixon acknowledge was really in the works?
8: He acknowledged that he was trying his hardest to get proof of Joseph Saunier being with other women and not being committed to Rochelle Shatina.
0: On the stand, Dixon stated he never asked Shepard to kill Dr. Saunier. What he did admit to was cooking up schemes to sabotage Rochelle's new relationship. He said he sent Shepard to install cameras at Saunier's house, cameras he hoped would capture Rochelle's boyfriend with other women.
9: He was going to use these photographs to show Rochelle that Dr. Saunier was not who she believed that he was.
0: The defense argued when Shepard arrived at Saunier's house, he went rogue and committed a brutal murder, which was never part of that plan.
4: What is Mike Dixon guilty of?
9: Where do we start?
8: capital stupidity of the highest degree, and trusting David Shepard.
4: What is Mike Dixon not guilty of?
9: Capital murder. Murder. He never knew that this was going to happen. He never dreamed that it would be like this.
0: After weeks of testimony, the jury was given the case. And they faced this dilemma about the state's key witness.
2: You had to make a choice. Believe story A, that was in the video confession with Dave Shepard, or believe story B, what the man was telling you essentially to your face in that courtroom.
10: That's true. And that became a turning point for some of the jurors.
0: Jury foreman Doug Moore believed story A, Shepard's taped confession, that Mike Dixon hired him to kill Dr. Saunier. And Moore expected everyone in the jury room would agree. He was wrong, because when the jurors took their first vote,
10: we had 10 guilty and 2 not guilty.
0: But they kept talking. Juror Eric Knight said there wasn't enough evidence to convict Dixon. He found Shepard to be bizarre.
11: There was something not right with him. Crazy, unstable. I'm not a doctor, I don't know for sure, but in my mind, I got the impression that something was not right.
0: And he had a hard time believing this respected doctor was a criminal mastermind.
11: Was it plausible that he did the murder for hire? Of course. Yeah, anybody, given a weak moment, could have done that. I just didn't see it as being that he wanted to kill somebody else. It didn't seem as being that vindictive.
0: The jurors deliberated for hours and into the next day. But as they kept going,
10: it began to become obvious that we had holdouts who were not going to change their mind.
0: They were deadlocked. So they sent a note to the judge, and he declared a mistrial. Joe Saunier's sister Missy was numb.
12: I never thought about a mistrial. It was, what? We've done all of this. We've sat here for all of these days. For nothing.
13: Yeah.
0: But for Dixon's attorneys, this was a victory.
8: It was, in my opinion, a huge battle to win, to get a hung jury. Certainly wasn't the war, but it was important.
0: And they were charging ahead. Dixon would face a second trial in 2015.
4: Is Mike Dixon going to stop fighting?
9: No,
8: I don't believe he'll ever stop.
14: Coming up, a new trial, a new jury, new problems for the prosecution.
3: Usually retrials are not good for the prosecution. You know, you get further away from the event, you lose witnesses.

0: On October 26, 2015, it was deja vu at the Lubbock County Courthouse. After a hung jury, Dr. Mike Dixon was back on trial. The once prominent plastic surgeon was accused of hiring Dave Shepard to murder Joe Saunier. For Saunier's family, it was time to put on their game face.
1: I decided before the second trial that we should be confident as a family and support the DA and really push this thing forward.
2: How were you going to do things differently this time around?
3: You know, every time you get a second chance, there's goods and bads about that. Usually, retrials are not good for the prosecution. You get further away from the event, you lose witnesses. But I think what we tried to do, we tried to streamline it better.
0: The state didn't call Dave Shepard to testify a second time. Instead, prosecutors played his taped confession.
4: I point the weapon, discharge several times.
0: And this jury heard from Paul Reynolds, Shepard's friend, and the man whose tip to police cracked the case wide open. Reynolds didn't testify in the first trial, but now in court, he backed up key details of what Shepard said on the tape, including that his friend planned the murder with Mike Dixon.
5: He was obviously obsessing about me.
0: And at this trial, Rochelle Shatina was a key witness for the state once again.
3: I think she painted a picture of Mike Dixon. It was important for her to testify. There was no way we were not going to get away with putting her on the stand.
5: He was just emotionally cruel.
0: Rochelle painted a dark picture of Dixon. She shared a similar one with detectives.
5: He'd pick out your weak point, and then when he could, he would use it against you. He was just mean. He was a mean man, you know, and he presented himself kind of like underdog, as the mild-mannered, kind person. But he was just, it was the worst relationship that I've ever had in my entire life.
0: Rochelle said when she moved on with Dr. Joe Saunier, she found her forever love. But Dixon didn't seem willing to let her go.
5: He was obsessive when he was trying to get me back with him.
0: The state also pointed to something strange Dixon did a few days after the murder. He tried to destroy messages on his cell phone.
6: He erases the phone, resets it, and jumps into the swimming pool just to make sure.
2: With the phone?
6: With the phone, yes, with the phone.
0: Dixon eventually turned his phone over to the police, and a forensic expert was able to retrieve about half of his texts. What was in those messages, the state said, proved its case.
2: There were a series of urgent texts between Shepard and Dixon in the middle of June. Gotta happen tomorrow. I know, just need him to show. That's why you gotta stick closer to know his whereabouts. Not trying to second guess, but we're getting down to the wire here.
3: Why is there a wire? Why is there a time limit? Why is it important for him to show? Why is it important for if he shows up, it's over?
0: What they were doing, D.A. Powell argued, was planning a murder.
2: But there was no evidence of murder either in the text messages.
3: Yeah, but are you going to put evidence in a text message that said, go kill the guy? Obviously, you're not going to do that. Instead of saying killing somebody, you'd say, put it on him. You know, can't wait for him to get home. You know, all I need is an opportunity. Get it done.
0: On July 10th, 2012, the day of the murder, there were 37 texts and 4 calls between Shepard and Dixon. The day after, there were 21 texts, including one Dixon fired off to Shepard once detectives left his house.
2: Just had a visit from Lubbock PD. Ash said you came by for cigars. They will see our texts and conversations. Stay calm, lay low.
3: Yeah, I mean, it's hard to misconstrue that one. Police are just there, and then all of a sudden you're texting the murderer to lay low.
0: But once it was the defense's turn, Dixon's attorneys, Frank Sellers and Dan Hurley, argued not one of those messages pointed to a murder for hire.
2: A lot was made of the text messages between David Shepard and Mike Dixon. They don't look great at
7: face value. They look
2: horrible. Something clearly was being planned, but you don't believe that it shows that murder was being planned.
8: If you're walking down the street and you found that phone on the ground and you picked it up and you looked at the text messages between Mike Dixon and David Shepard, there is no way that you would think that these are texts about a murder. No way.
0: But if Dixon was innocent, why did he try to erase the contents of his phone?
2: I think this is a problem people watching will have, is I wouldn't do that. If I had nothing to hide, I wouldn't start destroying all this evidence.
7: They could say they wouldn't do it until they were in that same situation.
8: Everybody knows the feeling that when they get pulled over, even when it's just for speeding, and your heart drops and your adrenaline starts to rush. Imagine that on a much, much larger scale. And he's being wrapped up in a murder that he had nothing to do with, in the sense that he never wanted Dr. Sanier dead. He did have a lot to do with David Shepard, but he was terrified, absolutely terrified.
0: Once again, the best person to make the defense's case was Mike Dixon himself. So for the second time, he took the stand, and he was adamant. Dixon said he wanted dirt to make Sonia look bad in Rochelle's eyes, nothing more.
7: He absolutely did not ever want David Shepard to harm Joseph Sanier physically.
0: After 4 weeks of testimony, the defense closed with this. Where was the proof Mike Dixon wanted Joe Sonier dead? The defense said there was none. Dixon's son Andrew was on edge.
9: We're just hopeful that this is it, and we're going to get him back, and he's going to kind of move past this.
0: Jury deliberations started. Then, just 2 hours later,
9: we were just talking, and then when they came back and said, we have a verdict, and we thought he was kidding, that it was so fast.
10: Coming up, the jury speaks again.
9: All these things go through your mind.
1: I was sobbing uncontrollably.
10: But this case was far from over.

0: November 18, 2015, Judgment Day for Mike Dixon. The former doctor waited for the jury's decision with his son, Andrew.
1: We got to actually sit back there with him and talk to him. It kind of honestly helped the nerves a little bit to see how he was, you know, and just at least be there with him.
0: And Andrew was by his dad's side for what came next. After deliberating for a scant 2 hours, the jury announced there was a verdict.
1: And then you're thinking, is that good? Is that bad? You know, I mean, all these things go through your mind.
0: For Andrew, it was bad, very bad. His dad was found guilty on 2 counts of capital murder.
1: They kept saying, guilty, guilty, guilty. You know, yes, I found him guilty, and it was like a bad dream.
0: But Joe Saunier's family waited years to hear that one word.
2: If I was sobbing uncontrollably, I couldn't keep it together because this was just a release, and it felt so nice to know that we had gotten justice finally.
3: I immediately just thought, it's over. We did it. It's over. We got him.
4: Anything to say, Dr. Dixon?
0: Dixon, the wealthy, talented surgeon, was sentenced to life in prison without the possibility of parole. But his attorneys promised this wasn't the end.
5: We believe that this is round two of a deep and serious war, and we intend to do everything we can for the Dixon family and for Mike Dixon.
0: That included an appeal filed in 2016, a year after Dixon's conviction. Matt Powell saw the filing as routine.
6: I remember getting their brief, and there was nothing there that we said, oh gosh, I'm worried about that. The issues that were brought up were the same that we'd seen on hundreds of cases.
7: Did you just kind of dismiss it for the most part?
6: I don't know if you dismiss it, but you don't worry about it.
0: Powell left the district attorney's office and went into private practice. And not long after, he got an unwelcome surprise. A Texas appeals court overturned Dixon's murder conviction. The former doctor would get a new trial.
6: The thought never crossed my mind that there would be a successful appeal on the case.
0: Dixon's appeal was won on 2 issues, how police collected certain cell phone evidence and restrictions on public access to the courtroom on a few occasions. And in January 2019, after 3 years in prison, Dixon was released on $2 million bond. He was a free man, but his troubles were far from over. Lubbock prosecutors filed their own appeal to a higher court. It was a Hail Mary.
6: It's extremely rare that the Court of Criminal Appeals grants discretionary review of a criminal case, even a serious case like this.
0: But the higher court did take this one. And in January 2020, it ruled in favor of the prosecution. Dixon's conviction was reinstated. And a few months later, in the midst of a pandemic, he was once again put behind bars.
7: Is this where you take a deep breath?
6: Yeah, I took a sigh of relief, and there's some joy there. There's some relief.
0: But only some relief.
7: So this is remarkably still not over.
6: Yeah, still not over. There's other issues the court said that the appellate team for the defense could address.
0: But by 2022, a Texas appeals court affirmed one of Dixon's murder convictions, meaning he will continue to serve a sentence of life without the possibility of parole. As for the Saunier family, they take comfort in Joe's legacy. We spoke to them after that second trial.
3: Does he continue to guide you?
8: Any decision in life, I like to ask or think, what would Joe do in this situation? Because he always took the right track.
2: I think that I'm a better father because of the way my dad raised me. I know I'm a better husband. I'm a better friend. And I hope that he is proud of me, and I know that he is proud of me.
3: When I think about him, I think about how he always pushed himself to be the best. But most of all, I just miss my big brother.
9: That's all for now. I'm Lester Holt. Thanks for joining us.
10: I cried the whole time. I know that a lot of parents lose their kids. Why would anybody shoot him?
11: Somebody had killed a United States serviceman. There was blood smeared on different walls and on a vehicle inside.
12: He was a great father. He was always looking out for you.
13: We were kind of thinking as they maybe had like a loan shark situation, like they had borrowed money from someone.
14: We live in a gambling town. Is he a gambler?
11: She was the first one to come in and really explain how it all had happened.
15: What I was asked to do did not involve anything to do with murder.
11: It was chilling. It was almost more than you could bear as a human being.
10: I can't imagine what he went through.
14: He served his country and then was cut down in the prime of his life. His story needs to be told.
9: A haunting plot, a heinous crime, and a heartbreaking question. Why? I'm Lester Holt, and this is Dateline. Here's Keith Morrison with Part of the Plan.
11: Every bad guy that's ever lived is coming through Vegas at one point in his career.
16: As a homicide detective for Las Vegas Metro PD in Nevada, Todd Williams saw it all.
11: Whether you're a plumber or a policeman, you want to go where the work is, and there's lots of good police work here in Las Vegas.
17: That's certainly one way to look at it.
16: Williams did the work for 30 years, never once sharing his cases with the media.
11: I've always refused these.
17: How come?
11: I just didn't feel like murder was entertainment or should be entertainment. That's the best way I could describe it.
17: Yeah.
11: So I've got my reasons for doing this now.
16: Reasons that perhaps will make sense once you hear the whole story. Which began for Todd Williams on a cold December night in 2010. In a family home on a quiet street, 13 miles and a world away from the Las Vegas Strip.
15: Oh my God, what's going on there?
16: Where horror had just come to call. The woman's husband was Nathan Payette, a U.S. Air Force airman.
15: He's bleeding out of his mouth.
18: Okay. Oh, is he awake? Is he talking to you?
15: No, he's not talking. His eyes are open. Oh, God, please.
18: Quickly, we need to start doing CPR right now.
15: Okay. Oh, he's wearing a military uniform. Oh, my.
18: He's in a military uniform?
15: Yes.
18: Get the uniform off.
15: Oh, God.
18: Okay, put him flat on his back.
16: The operator helped the woman perform CPR.
18: Faster, much faster.
16: With the couple's four children just a few feet away.
18: Keep doing it. I don't know what you're doing, but keep doing it, okay?
15: My name is Michelle.
18: Michelle, keep doing. You're doing a good job, okay?
16: Michelle continued until the paramedics finally arrived and rushed Nathan to the hospital. They kept him alive, but it wasn't good. He'd been shot multiple times. Michelle pulled herself together and called Nathan's family, who lived thousands of miles away, in Guam. Her father-in-law picked up the phone, and then he called his wife, Nathan's mom, Carmelita Payette.
10: I was just getting ready to get off work.
17: I'm sorry.
10: You know, I was just like, what? And I told my co-workers I had to leave. So on my way home, I managed to call Michelle. She was hysterical. And I told her, I said, you know, you have to pray that, you know, he lives through this.
16: It was too late for prayers. By 12:49 a.m., Nathan Payette was dead. He was only 28 years old. Within the hour, Detective Williams and his partner, Detective Laura Anderson, were called to this new community called Mountain's Edge.
14: It was out in the middle of nowhere. very remote location.
19: Wouldn't expect a lot of violent crime there.
14: Exactly. It was a quiet suburban neighborhood.
16: Not that night.
20: When I got there, the garage door

0: a United States serviceman.
1: The first responding officers filled them in. Looked like maybe a carjacking gone bad, they said.
2: Usually the information we're given initially, most of the time, is wrong. So we take that with a grain of salt.
1: Okay. Nathan's cell phone and car keys and wallet appeared to be untouched.
0: Nothing that we could tell was taken. Nothing from the garage. The vehicle was obviously not taken. It felt more deliberate simply because of the area we were in, the time of the night it took place. It just seemed more purposeful than just a carjacking.
1: Nathan Payette was targeted. Must have been. But by whom? So Detective Williams set out to canvass the neighbors. What did they see? Or hear?
3: It was kind of like a bang, bang, bang, bang.

0: Somebody shot U.S. Air Force Airman Nathan Payette inside his own garage, just feet away from his wife, his children.
1: 911 emergency.
2: We heard some gunshots.
0: Neighbors had called it in just seconds after they heard gunfire.
3: How many shots did you hear?
2: I heard four. It was kind of like a bang, bang, bang, bang.
1: We saw a car speed off, a black, like sports car kind of.
4: And specifically, they saw the car start, the lights came on like most cars do automatically, and then the car lights went off and the car sped away. So that gave us the impression that that's something we needed to pay attention
5: to. Yeah, that'd make you perk up, all right.
4: Yes.
0: Meanwhile, more than 6,000 miles away in Guam, the Payette family waited for updates from the mainland.
6: So I called the hospital and they couldn't really give me much information at the time.
0: By the time Carmelita finally got hold of Michelle, the news was as bad as news could be. Nathan didn't make it. They couldn't save him.
6: My heart didn't break. It was shattered.
0: She gave birth to that young man. She had to know what happened to him. Had to.
6: How did he get shot? Why would anybody shoot him? We knew that he wasn't involved in drugs. You know, who would want to actually do something to him like that?
0: So many questions. The same questions Detectives Williams and Anderson were asking Nathan's wife, Michelle, in their patrol car in the hours after Nathan was killed.
7: Along with me is Detective T. Williams.
0: Michelle told them Nathan worked a graveyard shift at Nellis Air Force Base to accommodate Michelle's work and school schedule. But that day, Michelle said, she left work early. She wasn't feeling well. And they all piled onto the living room couch, Michelle, Nathan, and the kids, and fell asleep. Until Michelle woke up. It was past 11 p.m.
8: I woke him up because I looked at the time and I told him he's late.
7: Okay.
8: You know, so he was rushing. He went upstairs and, you know, he got in the shower and did his thing. He got dressed. And then, you know, he walked downstairs.
0: And made his way to the garage to put his boots on before getting into his truck. It was parked in the driveway. That was his routine.
8: I hear the garage door open, so I lay down, you know, next to my daughter on the couch. And then I hear two bangs. And I didn't go outside. Oh, God, excuse me.
7: It's okay.
8: Because my kids got startled. So I just stayed there. And then I hear the door open to get into the house. And he just walks in. And he just drops.
7: Okay.
0: That is when Michelle called 911. About an hour later, Nathan was pronounced dead.
7: Now, I'm going to ask you some questions that are kind of sensitive in nature and they're personal, okay? But it's something that we have to do.

0: for our investigation, okay? What's the status of your marriage? Do you have a good marriage with him?
1: It's good, I mean...
2: Although they didn't see each other much during the week, said Michelle, they made sure the weekends were spent together as a family.
3: I love you.
2: His digital footprint proved it.
4: Even Michelle, she's bedridden now.
2: As detectives were finding out.
4: She's like, forget this place.
5: Does he have any kind of habits? What are his vices? And the only thing we could find was that he was a dedicated family man, loved his family, and there was nothing but pictures of his wife and kids on his phone. He was just a good guy. He was just a good man.
2: And when Detective Anderson asked Michelle about any extramarital affairs, Nathan had been faithful, she said, and so had she. In fact, she said they promised that if it ever crossed either of their minds, they'd talk about it first.
1: We've always told each other that if, you know, we're making each other unhappy or, you know, we feel that, you know, something's not there, and if you want to go out and venture off, then just let each other know.
2: She and Nathan were high school sweethearts. They'd been married for 8 years. The only thing she was guilty of was being flirtatious.
6: Is there anybody specific you flirted with?
1: No, there's nobody specific.
2: Michelle did say that she and Nathan were struggling financially.
1: You know, we were behind on our bills.
2: Michelle said she didn't believe Nathan owed anyone money. But some members of Nathan's family weren't so sure.
7: It was pretty evident, you know, that they were struggling financially. We looked in the pantry, we looked in the refrigerator. It was pretty empty.
8: Almost no food.

0: Within hours of hearing her son Nathan was dead, Carmelita and her husband were on the way to the airport.
1: We needed to be there to help Michelle with the kids because we figured she'd be really totally out of it.
0: And then they sat on that airplane from Guam to Vegas, hours and hours and hours, helpless in their grief.
1: I cried the whole time.
2: How could you not?
1: Yeah, I know that a lot of parents lose their kids. You know, a lot of people have gone through the same pain. But it's something you don't want to even wish, even upon your worst enemy.
0: Nathan was Carmelita's youngest son, her baby boy, who everyone adored.
3: He loved to have fun. He loved to joke.
0: When Nathan's older brother, Eric, got married, he chose Nathan as his best man.
3: Well, it really wasn't a hard choice. He and I were really close growing up.
2: He made a little speech or something, didn't he?
3: Yeah.
4: Really happy for you guys. And he says, make each other laugh. You guys will be all right.
3: He definitely wasn't somebody with a lot of words. So it was a pretty short speech.
2: Those are often the best.
3: Yeah, exactly. You know, and it was really just about, you know, celebrating, you know, us. And really what I really loved about it, too, was, you know, he truly welcomed Veronica, you know, to the family.
4: So here's to Eric and Veronica. I'm happy for you guys. Love you guys. Cheers.
0: Something that was ingrained in Nathan as a native Guamanian, or Chamorro, who was born and raised in Guam.
4: Take it away.
0: Where family is everything.
5: They just always want to be together. So it's amazing and it's beautiful, and I'm super fortunate to have had that as a part of my life.
4: They are married now.
0: Eric's wife, Veronica, felt a connection with Nathan and his wife, Michelle, almost right away. By then, Nathan had joined the military and moved to the mainland, where he and Michelle seemed to be thriving as a couple.
5: They actually had a really good balance of taking care of each other and picking up where the other one just couldn't, or trying even harder, or providing more, whatever it was. Like, they were good about that.
0: In 2007, Nathan was assigned to Nellis Air Force Base in Las Vegas. There, Nathan and Michelle and their children were finally able to lay down some roots.
1: He did make a lot of new friends. He also was very instrumental in gathering a lot of the Chamorros. On Sundays, they would go to this park, and that ended up being a regular thing where they would get together there, barbecue, and the kids would play like ball, softball.
0: And just before he was deployed to Iraq in 2009, Nathan and Michelle bought a brand new home in Mountain's Edge.
2: Nice house?
3: Oh, yeah. It was really nice.
5: It was a nice upgrade for them, yeah. For sure.
3: It had a nice large kitchen, just enough room for, yeah, you know, the family to get together.
0: So when Nathan returned from deployment, so many gatherings were in order. But that first Thanksgiving back was going to be at Eric and Veronica's place in San Diego, California, a drive of more than 300 miles from Las Vegas.
3: You know, Nathan called me up and he said, you know, I'm sorry, we're not going to be able to come down this time. We just can't afford it. And so we didn't like that idea. So we went up there instead. Mm-hmm. And when we did, it was pretty evident, you know, that they were, you know, struggling financially. You know, we looked
5: appalling.
3: In the pantry, we looked in the refrigerator. It was pretty empty.
5: Like, almost no food.
0: And things were tense between Nathan and Michelle.
3: You almost felt like they were just tolerating each other. And every now and then, he and I would step outside and try to have a conversation, just the two of us. And she would come out and kind of try to be in that conversation.
2: Didn't want you talking to him alone.
3: It absolutely felt like she did not want us to be, you know, able to speak alone.
0: When it was time to leave Las Vegas, Nathan made it a point to walk Veronica and Eric to their car to say goodbye.
3: He watched us drive all the way down the road. I could see him in the rearview mirror just standing there. And just knowing he had more to say and wanted to say something, but he couldn't.
0: A few days later, Nathan Payette was dead.
5: We went through every possible
3: scenario. So many different scenarios.
5: Yeah. And, I think the biggest one that we were kind of thinking was they maybe had, like, a loan shark situation had gotten out of control. Like, they had borrowed money from someone and it went sideways.
6: Certainly plausible. This was Las Vegas, after all. But remember, Michelle told the detectives that money was tight.
7: You know, we were behind on our bills.
0: So, was it a loan shark? Or something entirely different?
8: Can you describe your relationship with Michelle Payette?

0: It was the end of 2010. December,
1: the coldest month of the year in Las Vegas. Zero resemblance to the island where Nathan Payette grew up riding the waves.
2: He loved swimming, and as he got older, he started into surfing. So, you know, a lot of times on weekends or even during the weekdays, he would just go with his friends and they'll, you know, do their surfing.
3: Good at it?
2: He was pretty good, yeah.
1: Guam was home, and Carmelita, who'd just landed in Vegas to help Michelle with the kids, was planning to make arrangements to bring Nathan's body back with her.
2: To me, he had to come back to Guam.
1: Michelle, still barely holding it together, met her in-laws at the Vegas airport.
2: When I got to her, you know, I had to be the one to really hug her to keep her from falling.
1: That very same day, as Michelle was falling into the arms of her mother-in-law, detectives were working a lead Michelle herself had given them just hours after the murder.
4: Do you know of anybody that owns a black car?
5: I asked her if she knew anybody that had a black car simply because some of the witnesses had seen a black car leaving.
6: One of my coworkers.
4: Which one would that be?
6: Michael.
1: Michael Rodriguez. They worked together at a telemarketing company.
4: What's your relationship with Michael?
6: Just coworkers. He was one of the people I flirted with, but that was it.
5: We went to the business address that Michelle Payette said that she worked with Michael Rodriguez. And when we got there, in the parking lot was a black Cadillac.
1: So they waited, watching, for 4.5 hours. And finally, a man matching Michelle's description of Michael Rodriguez got into the Cadillac and drove away. So they pulled the car over.
4: Todd Williams?
7: Nice to meet you.
1: And the man, who confirmed he worked with Michelle, agreed to come into the station.
7: Any questions you guys have, I'm more than happy to answer.
1: He admitted straight out he was a convicted felon. He'd served time for attempted forgery and theft, but he was working now and was engaged to be married. And seeing other women, too. Lots of women. And that included his co-worker, Michelle Payette.
7: We have had, per se, I don't know how you'd word it, a little bit more than friends because, you know, she's cried to me, I've cried to her at times.
1: Michael said Michelle would complain to him about not feeling loved in her marriage. There was also money trouble. Michelle and Michael bonded.
4: Has it ever been sexual?
7: We've joked about it, yeah, but no.
1: Detective Williams had heard enough to know he had to find out where Michael Rodriguez was the night Nathan was killed. And Michael said he was at a Walmart looking for love or something like it, which is how he found Shannon.
7: You eyeball her, she eyeballs you, you eyeball her car.
1: And one thing led to another. And they ended up at the Sunset Station Hotel and Casino before midnight.
7: We got to the door and clothes came off.
1: Michael told the detectives he'd been drinking that night. Couldn't be exact on his times, but that Shannon would verify his story. So he gave them her cell number, and detectives, listening from another room, called Shannon.
5: She didn't have to think about it. She knew exactly where she was and what she was doing when she was with him.
1: She backed him up. So then they called the hotel and discovered Michael did check in that night, but the check-in time he'd given them was off. The detectives didn't confront him about that, not yet. First, they needed to look at the hotel's security video. But there was something else, maybe important. Michael said he and Michelle had been in touch that day.
7: We had talked privy to her going home because she was feeling sick and I kept telling her to go home that day.
1: By then, Detective Anderson had Michelle's saved text messages from that same night. Michelle had given her permission to search her cell phone. But they didn't make a lot of sense. So maybe Michael could explain a text that he sent Michelle at 11:12 p.m.? hope you are feeling better. Just about done with Van Dyke's contract for tomorrow. He's a pain in the ass.
3: If you're messing around with Shannon, why are you talking about a contract with Van Dyke with Michelle?
7: Well, because honestly, Michelle's having a lot of money trouble, and I'm trying to get money into her pocket.
1: At 11:24 p.m., Michelle texted Michael.
3: And she says, I can't go to sleep right now. Got woke up from a man screaming I'm late. He's rushing out the door.
7: Okay.
3: That's what happened 6 minutes later.
7: I don't know.
3: Her husband shot in the garage and killed. And what I find interesting, Michael, is that you haven't asked us one single time why you're here.
8: As a female detective, you get men that look at you like, well, you're just some stupid lady. Why are you talking to me? And that was what he started to do to me, which really did not set well with me.
3: You may talk your way out of here tonight, but I'm coming after you. I know you killed Nathan, and you can me all you want, but you know I'm right. You will see me again. Guarantee that.
9: I'm afraid she's just as right as rain, Mike.
7: Bottom line is I didn't kill that man.
9: Who did?
7: I don't know.
9: I don't think,
1: Detectives didn't believe Michael Rodriguez. But they didn't have enough evidence to arrest him.
9: You're free to go.
1: It was time to talk to Michelle again.

0: It was going on a week after Nathan Payette was shot to death in his own garage. The U.S. Air Force held a memorial for Nathan. His brother Eric spoke.
1: He believed in his family. He believed in what he could do.
2: The gathering there was beautiful. And to get to meet the people that not only he worked under, but that worked for him, and for them all to kind of feel the same way that we did about him, that he was very caring, he was always looking out for you, and wanted you to succeed and do a really good job. It made us feel even more proud, you know, that what he was doing in the world was making a difference.
0: Family and friends filled the pews. But one person, one very significant person, was missing. Michelle Payette. Early in the investigation, detectives had asked Michelle to take a lie detector test, but she'd refused and told Carmelita about it.
3: I said, Michelle, if you have nothing to hide, then you should just go do it now. Get it over with.
0: The morning of Nathan's memorial, detectives called Michelle and asked her to come into the station. And this time, Carmelita, who was there when the call came, made sure Michelle had someone to take her to the station.
4: Sit down, Michelle.
0: And when she got there,
5: I just want to get on with my life after this and raise my kids.
6: I understand.
0: A story came pouring out.
5: First, it started out just smoking and everything, you know, just talking.
0: That is how she said her relationship with Michael Rodriguez began, and no, it wasn't as innocent as she'd made it out to be.
5: He told me I was beautiful. He told me, you know, that I was a great person and everything like that. And, you know, you like to hear stuff like that because after a while, you know, in a marriage, you know, you don't hear stuff like that all the time.
0: And it wasn't long before they began having sex. Then one night, said Michelle, she and Michael were hanging out in his car, drinking, and she vented about Nathan.
5: I was telling him, like, man, I'm so tired of, you know, my husband's paychecks are not cutting it.
0: Then, she said, Michael seemed to get an idea. He pointed out to Michelle that Nathan must have a military life insurance policy.
5: And he goes, well, you know, you can get rid of your husband.
0: With her husband gone, Michelle stood to benefit $650,000.
5: And he said, don't say that. Don't think like that.
0: But her story? Michael ignored her objections. And on December 1st, he put his plan into action.
4: What was Michael's plan?
5: He just said, my friend is going to, you know, take care of everything. We're going to handle everything and you have nothing to do with it.
0: The plan, she said, was to make it look like a robbery gone bad. Michelle had only one job to do, unlock Nathan's truck, so that Michael and a second person could enter, wait inside, and kill Nathan inside the truck. She said she went along with it, but secretly tried to sabotage the plot. She didn't unlock Nathan's truck as directed. Instead, said Michelle, she turned off her husband's alarm to intentionally make him late for work, and that way he wouldn't be outside when someone came to shoot him. And remember those work-related texts on Michelle's phone that Michael couldn't quite explain? Just about done with Van Dyke's contract? Michelle spelled it out.
4: Now, would the contract be code for contract
5: yes.
4: on your husband?
5: Yes.
4: To kill your husband?
5: Yes.
0: But Michelle swore she was doing everything she could to make sure the contract wouldn't be carried out.
5: I waited till like 11:15 to wake up my husband. You know, I was like, okay, they're going to leave. Like, if he doesn't come out.
0: In fact, she said, she thought maybe Michael had left. And so she sent him another text. My husband just woke me up, and he's trying to rush out the door. I guess he's late, LOL. Sorry, that contract is a pain.
5: That meant, you know, that, you know, I was trying to save my husband.
0: Detectives weren't buying it. To them, those text messages seemed like proof Michelle was very much a part of the plan.
6: So that's a sign. Okay, he's leaving now. Get ready.
7: Exactly.
0: Minutes later, Nathan Payette was dead. But did they arrest Michelle? No, they did not. They let her go, just like Michael Rodriguez.
7: We have to be able to have all of our ducks in a row before we make any arrests.
6: They may destroy evidence. They may, you know.
7: That's the chance that we take.
0: But about half an hour later, Michelle was escorted back in after telling a police officer right outside she wanted to hurt herself.
7: I think in a moment of desperation, she wanted to throw herself in front of traffic.
0: Michelle was transported to a nearby hospital and put on a 72-hour psychiatric hold. Meanwhile, someone else was walking into the police station. And what a story she would tell.
8: But I'm really afraid for my life. And you don't need to be. You really don't need to be, okay?

0: Just go ahead and sit right here.
1: No, right over here, sir.
2: Remember Shannon, the young woman Michael Rodriguez hooked up with night of the murder? She was his willing alibi, first time detectives talked to her on the phone. It wasn't long before Shannon realized she'd been duped, and she could not stay quiet. So she went to the police station to tell her story.
1: What I was asked to do did not involve anything to do with murder.
2: On Wednesday, December 1st, Shannon said she went over to her friend Jessica's apartment.
1: She says she doesn't give me any information other than if the cops ask you, you were with Michael tonight.
3: Mm-hmm.
1: And I'm like, Jessica, what are you talking about? Is someone getting hurt? And she says, no, they're just going to rob a heroin dealer.
2: Meaning Michael and a man named Corey Hawkins, Jessica's boyfriend. Shannon was doing drugs that night, so her memory, she said, was fuzzy. But at some point in the night, she remembered Jessica starting a fire and Michael and Corey rushing into the apartment.
1: They take off their clothes. He's like, bitch, get your
3: everywhere. Who says this?
1: Michael. And I look at Jessica and I'm like scared. She's like, go. So I get in his car.
2: Shannon left with Michael, leaving Jessica and Corey behind in the apartment with the clothes they'd taken off burning in the fireplace.
1: And he starts spitting out all these crazy things. He's like, if anyone asked for my girlfriend, we were together this night, tonight.
2: Shannon said Michael made it clear to her that she was his alibi for whatever he was up to. Then, she said, they drove to the Sunset Station Hotel and checked in.
1: We're holding hands, and he was, like, cuddling with me, and I thought that was weird. Like, he was doing it to be seen on camera.
2: And they were. The detectives finally had the security video, and it showed that Shannon and Michael arrived after midnight.
4: He went to great lengths to establish what he thought was an alibi as to time and place where he was and wouldn't be, you know, accused of having any involvement in this murder.
5: The indication was he had an ironclad alibi, an indisputable one.
4: It clearly was not ironclad. As we found out, he had enough time to commit the murder and to be at Sunset Station where he ended up with Shannon.
2: The next day, Shannon got that call from the detective and said exactly what Michael told her to say. But then the detective said something that made her panic.
1: He was investigating murder, and that's when I lost my mind.
2: After that call, said Shannon, she had to know. So she saw Michael again.
1: He admits to me that he murdered a co-worker's husband.
3: Michael says this?
1: Yes.
3: Okay.
2: Michael told Shannon his co-worker was a battered wife. By Michelle's own admission, Nathan never laid a hand on her.
1: It sounded like to me that he had a relationship with this woman,
3: mm-hmm.
1: and that she was in on it too, because he kept talking about all the money she was going to get, and he thinks he pulled one over on me and everyone else, but he didn't. Like, he needs to pay for what he did.
2: Later that night, detectives arrested Michael Rodriguez, along with Shannon's friend, Jessica Austin, and Jessica's boyfriend, Corey Hawkins. They arrested Michelle a couple of days later when she was released from the hospital.
6: What did I do?
1: You have the right to remain silent?
2: The detective spoke to Michelle one more time.
6: I don't know what to tell you. It's okay. I did have part to do with it. And I'm not going to lie because...
0: Michelle, part to do with it, you had everything to do with this. If you could have stopped this, you're the only one in the entire world.
6: And I tried to.
2: Five years later, Michael Rodriguez went to trial, and Shannon was the star witness.
7: He admitted to me that he shot a man.
8: Michael did not have a specific...
2: But Rodriguez's defense attorney told the jury it was Corey Hawkins who killed Nathan Payette.
8: There's no other evidence that the state has presented that Michael was the actual shooter.
2: When the jury got the case, it didn't take long to reach a verdict.
9: Guilty of first-degree murder with use of a deadly weapon.
2: Guilty of first-degree murder and conspiracy. He was sentenced to life without the possibility of parole.
10: It's my last night.
2: Next was Michelle Payette. At the very last minute, she pleaded guilty to first-degree murder and conspiracy. The Payette family asked the death penalty be taken off the table.
11: The Chamorro culture, we don't get to play God.
12: Right. Eye for an eye wasn't necessarily what we wanted. I mean, I think for her to know that her family was going to move on without her, that her kids were going to grow up knowing what had happened, that was, I guess, more satisfying than the death penalty.
2: The day she was sentenced, Michelle addressed the court.
6: I made a huge mistake and a really bad choice. And I'm so sorry.
2: Michelle was sentenced to life without parole. Corey Hawkins received the same sentence after he pleaded guilty to first-degree murder and conspiracy. And in exchange for her cooperation, Jessica Austin was offered a deal. She pleaded guilty to the lesser charge of conspiracy. She was given probation. It's the case Detectives Anderson and Williams told us they still can't quite get over.
13: To find out that his own wife had caused that was just almost more than you could bear as a human being.
2: It's the reason Detective Williams decided to speak with us. To tell Nathan's story exactly how it happened so that everyone knows the truth, especially his children.
13: I would like them to know, as sad as it is, what their mother did. It would bother me a great deal if she pretended to her children or to her family that she was just an innocent bystander in all of this, and she was not.
14: You became parents all over again.
15: Yep.
2: Nathan's parents took custody of the children.
14: Why did you decide to do that?
15: I think Nate would have wanted it. You know, he always said he wanted the kids to be close to us and he wanted to raise them on Guam. I just felt like it was the right thing to do.
2: And every so often, Carmelita and the kids stop by Nathan's gravesite on the island.
15: They take turns going up and, you know, to say their prayers and to tell him what's going on with them.
2: And for Carmelita, too, a moment to visit with her son, who is back home on the island he loved so much.
16: That's all for now. I'm Lester Holt. Thanks for joining us.
17: I really want people to not be afraid. And here I'm an actor, I'm on Daylight, I'm telling you my darkest secrets because I think it's going to help someone and it's okay to talk about it.
16: A Friday Night Lights actress finds real life drama when her sister and her sister's husband disappear.
17: He said Leslie didn't show up for work and I just went,
16: Leslie's life had seemed perfect, but maybe that was an illusion.
18: She mentioned going underground.
19: Yes, she did.
16: Had something driven her to leave town? Or had something very different happened?
18: The dog told you that a dead body had been in the back of Lyle's car.
20: Correct.
16: But with few clues, Hollywood detectives would stage a dramatic press conference, hoping to flush out a killer.
17: I was just floored by what was happening.
16: I'm Lester Holt, and this is Dateline.
21: In the movies and on TV, people can just disappear without a trace, leaving family and friends with nothing more than memories. questions and worry. In real life, vanishing is more a magician's trick than an everyday occurrence. Which brings us to that crossroads where magic and entertainment collide. Hollywood. The cops who roll down these streets call it Hollyweird because they know anything can happen here. And sometimes, what does happen makes no sense. Hollywood's a real place, but it's also a myth. And the fantasy of what might be has always drawn the hopeful from every town in America with a bus station. For quite different reasons, it drew these two sisters, Leslie and Asha. Maybe you recognize Asha Davis. She's one of those lucky few for whom that Hollywood fantasy came true. Within a few years of her move west, Asha's star was rising. And in 2007, she caught her big break on Friday Night Lights. She was cast as Waverly, the sharp-as-a-tack preacher's daughter. But just as Asha's career was taking off, a real-life drama began, one that would test her strength in a way the climb up the Hollywood ladder never had.
19: Hi, I'm here to plead for help to find my sister Leslie.
21: Asha was used to facing the cameras, but this wasn't on a set or for a publicity tour. The scene was a news conference where Asha begged for help from anyone who would listen.
19: We are heartbroken and extremely concerned for her well-being.
21: Any sister would be frantic with worry, but Asha and her big sister Leslie were closer than most, despite their gap in age.
20: Leslie was how much older?
22: She was 9 years older than me.
20: And so she was sort of a surrogate mom when your mom went around?
22: Yeah, she was almost like having another mom, because my mom was a single mom, so she worked day and night, double shifts, and Leslie was in charge of us. She was a mama bear.
21: Leslie always wanted things a certain way, her way. She was definitely type A. Everyone in the family knew that if Leslie was in charge, everything would be just right.
22: You know, my sister was the type that even when we were younger, she would take me on dates with her.
20: I'm sure they love that.
22: I know, they're like little sister, like, but that's who she was. She made sure that we were taken care of.
21: Leslie never stopped feeling responsible for Asha. And so a few months after Asha moved west in late 97, Leslie followed. She found herself an office job that some of us would call boring. But in it, Leslie saw material for stories that kept her sister laughing.
22: She was so charismatic and such a great storyteller. She could take a little tiny thing like a tape dispenser and create this amazing story.
21: The move west had been good for both sisters, especially for Leslie, after she met the right guy in an unlikely place. The 99-cent store.
22: By the time we were checking out, you know, he was giving her his number, and I think they went to the movies afterwards, and we're inseparable after that.
21: His name was Lyle Herring, and he had a good job as a recruiter at a local university. He'd grown up in Los Angeles, and his wooing of Leslie was spent introducing her to her new city, a courtship at warp speed.
22: She called me one day and she said, do you want to be a witness at my wedding? And I was like, you're getting married? And she's like, yeah.
21: Married less than a year after they met, Leslie and Lyle were clearly happy together.
20: They seemed a pretty good match.
23: Yes.
21: Vivian Telford, Leslie and Asha's mother, thought her oldest daughter had found, for her, the perfect man.
23: Leslie and Lyle even dressed alike. They had the same jackets, they had the same sweaters, they had the same caps.
20: And they were together all the time?
23: All the time.
21: It was funny about Lyle. After the marriage, he became closer to Leslie's family than he was to his own. Vivian felt it.
23: He always told me he loved me more than he loved his own mother. And he told me that my family was better to him than his own family.
20: You loved him like a son.
23: I loved him like a son.
21: As for Leslie, she was the mama bear, first to Asha and then, after they got together, to her husband Lyle. But it was her own mother, who lived all the way across the country, to whom Leslie turned for comfort.
20: And you talked to her almost every day?
23: every day, 10:45 every morning on her way to work, and sometimes in the afternoon.
20: How old was she?
23: 45.
20: And she's still calling her mom every day?
23: She called me in the morning so we could pray together.
21: They shared daily prayers, and they shared confidences. In fact, Leslie would talk to only her mother during those rare times when she was ticked off at Lyle.
23: Whenever she was unhappy, if I wanted her to laugh, I would always say to her, "What do you expect? You met him in the 99-cent store."
21: Soon enough, Asha was married too. And in 2008, she and her husband Jesse found out she was pregnant with a boy.
22: Leslie was so excited to have a nephew, and she was so supportive. She threw my baby shower. She was going to get to see her, you know, little sister become a mom.
21: The little boy named Ever joined the family in January of 2009. And though Aunt Leslie was sick with a cold, she couldn't resist coming by to look through the window at her brand new nephew. Those should have been happy times for Asha and her sister, a time of the family bonding with its newest member. But then Asha got a phone call from Leslie's boss that changed everything.
22: He said, "Leslie didn't show up for work yesterday and she's not here today." And I just went, instantly felt wrong.
21: The joy of new motherhood melted away. It was Tuesday, February 10th. Leslie had missed 2 days of work and she hadn't called in sick. Together, it was completely out of character for the always responsible Leslie.
22: I instantly called the two people who would know where she is, and that's the one she's always with, Lyle Herring, and my mom, who she talks to twice a day.
21: Asha's mom hadn't heard from Leslie, and now they realized Lyle couldn't be found either. But no one disappears without a trace, do they?
1: Remember, this is Hollywood, where pretty much anything can happen. And like a special effect, Lyle would briefly reappear. But the scene would raise more questions than it answered.
3: He got into the back seat, slides down in the seat, and pulls my suit coat over his head.
20: He's hiding.
3: He's hiding.
16: When Dateline continues.
21: When someone you love disappears, it's hard to know what to do. There are no drills like for fires or earthquakes, no how-to books. Asha Davis had a million questions and almost no answers.
22: We were wondering if we had to file a missing persons for both of them. We were nervous about what will we find in the apartment, like what if they got robbed?
21: Asha's sister Leslie and her husband Lyle were always together during their marriage. Now they were both suddenly gone.
20: Leslie's missing and Lyle's missing.
22: Yeah.
20: Did you think that wherever they were probably together?
22: Yes.
21: Asha and her husband Jesse grabbed their newborn son and headed to the Herrings condo complex in the Hollywood Hills to see what, if anything, they could find there.
4: Leslie's car's there in her assigned parking spot, and that made it feel a little heavier. All of a sudden you're like, ooh. Her car's here and she's not answering the phone.
21: They went into the building to knock on Leslie and Lyle's front door. Asha wondered if Leslie, who suffered from migraines, might be sick inside. But their knocking got no response. They waited and they waited. They returned to the garage, where they saw a man parking in the spot next to Leslie's.
4: We both said, "Hey, have you seen the woman who owns this car?" He's like, "Oh, I haven't seen her, but I saw her husband yesterday."
21: That was strange. So Asha and Jesse waited in their car by the front gate. Because if that neighbor was right, maybe they'd find Lyle when he came home from work.
4: And I remember a few cars coming in, like, oh, no, no, no. And then all of a sudden, a car that matched his description came in.
21: But then the car turned away from Lyle and Leslie's building.
22: And we said, I guess it's not him.
20: Because it went in a different direction?
22: Yeah, it didn't, right, that's what we thought.
21: Asha and Jesse probably would have waited all night, but they had a new baby with them, so they headed home. It wasn't the last time Asha would have to balance being a sister and being a parent.
20: While all this was going on, you had a brand new baby. So I'm guessing you weren't sleeping a whole lot anyway. I'm thinking maybe this made it just about impossible.
22: I did not sleep at all. It was like such an amalgamation of, you know, sadness and fear and love and excitement for this baby. It was what kept us going was him.
21: A new life is always a reason for hope. But the situation with Leslie and Lyle both missing was leaving the family feeling hopeless. So they called the LAPD. Asha and Jesse couldn't get into the Herring condo, but police could. Officers went inside and found nothing that looked unusual. They also found no Lyle and no Leslie. Asha worked the phones. Friends and relatives knew nothing. Then she reached Lyle's boss, who said he hadn't heard from Leslie, but he thought he'd seen Lyle on Tuesday, which was the day after Leslie missed work. No less confused, Asha decided it was time to file that missing persons report.
22: We went to the police station and we gave them, you know, picture of Leslie. And the guy said thank you, and he put her, you know, her picture on a pile. And I mean, in California, I'm sure, I don't know how many people go missing, especially in Hollywood, a day.
21: A lot of people come to Hollywood from somewhere else, but their dreams of making it big here don't always work out. They can lose touch with their families. Then suddenly the folks back home are calling the cops, thinking they're missing, when really they're just lost in the meat grinder that is Hollywood. Asha desperately needed something that would make Leslie's case stand out.
22: We went back to the car and we thought, I don't know where to go from here, you know? And the phone rang, and it was Malcolm Thomas.
21: Malcolm Thomas is Lyle Herring's cousin. He wanted to talk about a very distraught Lyle, whom he'd also seen in the days after Leslie missed work. Malcolm told Asha that Lyle seemed almost suicidal.
20: Did he mention Leslie at all?
3: He said, don't bring up her name anymore. He doesn't want to hear about her anymore.
20: Did you get the feeling that was because they'd had a fight or they were splitting up or she dumped him?
3: I thought maybe there was a disagreement. People do have disagreements. People split up for short periods of time and get back together. And I said, well, maybe he's just upset over something.
21: Lyle asked Malcolm to drive with him to his condo complex. Lyle led the way in his SUV.
20: You're following Lyle to his house?
3: Yes, I am.
20: But he doesn't go straight to his house, does he?
3: No. As soon as we pulled into the driveway, he made a sharp left turn, and that was different.
20: Away from his home?
3: Away from his home.
21: They ended up in a remote garage underneath the condo complex.
3: He opens up my back passenger side door. He got into the back seat, closes the door, slides down in the seat of the car, and pulls my suit coat over his head.
20: He's hiding.
3: He's hiding. And I said, man, don't do that in my car. I said, what's going on? He said, there are some people at the end of the driveway that he doesn't want to see or have them see us.
21: Some people near the end of the driveway? As she listened to Malcolm's story, Asha suddenly realized, that's you.
22: It was us. And so we ran back into the police station, took the baby out, back out the seat, went back in, and we said, you know, we just talked to my sister's husband's cousin, and he had, you know, a really frantic interaction with him. The, you know, policeman said, wait a second, I'm going to get you guys a detective.
21: The next person Asha met was Detective Chris Gable.
20: Missing persons cases are not usually your department.
0: No, they're not.
20: But this was different?
0: This was different.
16: Coming up, inside Leslie and Lyle's home, a strange clue buried in a closet. And then, inside their marriage, something buried there, too.
20: She found out about that.
23: Yes.
20: And I'm guessing was pretty furious.
23: She was furious.
16: When Dateline

0: Wednesday, February 11th, 2009. Detective Chris Gable was working the homicide table that night at the LAPD's Hollywood station when the officer from the front desk walked Asha, Jesse, and their baby back to detectives.
1: We went back to the detectives and we explained everything about Leslie and about how worried we were. We didn't know what was going on.
0: Lyle and Leslie were both missing and unreachable. Maybe they were together. Maybe they weren't. Maybe they were safe. And maybe they weren't.
2: My instincts are that there's something suspicious going on. I still don't know what it is. They could have both taken off. I don't know.

0: Southern California to look for Leslie and Lyle Herring. And he brought Cousin Malcolm in to hear firsthand about Lyle's strange behavior.
1: Most of the family is telling you that the relationship between Lyle and Leslie is terrific.
2: Yeah.
1: Malcolm's the only one who sends up some sort of red flag.
2: Based on his conversations with Lyle on that previous days after she was missing, yes.
0: Whatever had happened was beginning to feel like foul play. Gable knew he had to move fast. And so at 3 a.m., some 11 hours after first meeting Asha, Gable and his partner Vicky Bynum were in the Herring condo, search warrant in hand.
1: The apartment didn't appear to be a place where a murder had just been committed.
3: It didn't, but the apartment was real telling to me about the two people that lived there. We didn't know much about them, but it was almost like an apartment divided. The part of the apartment that was Leslie's, for example, was very orderly and put together. And then there was a room that was Lyle's, and it was just like a tornado had been through it.
0: But still,
1: no sign of a struggle.
2: No.
1: No blood.
2: No visible blood. The only thing that caught my attention that night was there was a large amount of towels hanging on over the showers of both bathrooms. And I just made note of it, but I thought there was some sort of a flood or something that they sopped up.
0: Inside the apartment, he also saw spilled candle wax. If the OCD intensive Leslie had seen that, she'd have cleaned it up right away. So did it happen after she left? And Gable and Bynum found something else, a receipt from Starbucks, dated February 9th at 9:17 p.m. That was the first day Leslie missed work.
1: Where'd you find that receipt?
2: That receipt was found inside of a purse, inside of Leslie's purse, inside of her closet.
1: So presumably it was Leslie who went to Starbucks.
2: Exactly.
0: It was 6 a.m. when they finished collecting their evidence, and night turned to day in Hollywood. And what had dawned on these detectives was that this may not have been the happy home of a happy couple. A visit with Asha and Leslie's mother, Vivian, gave them a glimpse behind the bright picture Leslie had always painted.
4: That weekend they were feuding. Lyle cooked some food and he put a certain spice in the food. And when she asked him what spice he had in the food, he couldn't tell her.
0: Vivian knew that certain spices triggered Leslie's debilitating migraines. But Vivian also knew, and was the only one who did know, that this fight over spices was just a symptom of so much that was going wrong between Mr. and Mrs. Lyle Herring.
1: Things had not been good between your daughter and Lyle.
4: No, they had financial problems.
0: To say these were financial problems is to understate what had been happening. Vivian said Leslie had told her that Lyle needed cash badly, so badly that he had committed identity theft against his own wife.
4: He forged her signature and he took money from her credit cards.
1: And she found out about that?
4: Yes.
1: And I'm guessing was pretty furious.
4: She was furious.
0: It turned out that for months, Leslie had been telling her mother she was nearing the end of her rope. Vivian cautioned Leslie not to tell Lyle she was thinking of leaving him.
4: I said, if you want to leave, you cannot let him know what your plans are. Just leave.
1: So don't tell him in advance.
4: No.
1: Don't leave a note.
4: No.
0: Was this mother just trying to hold on to anything that might mean her missing daughter was still alive? Or did she know more than she was saying?
5: Coming up, a new clue pushes the investigation into high gear.
1: I'm guessing you watched that video several times.
2: Oh, yeah.
5: When Dateline continues.

No one seemed to know where Leslie Herring was. Her husband Lyle had been seen but wasn't returning anyone's calls, not even those from the LAPD. Had Leslie simply left her husband without a word to anyone? It seemed unlikely, but then her sister Asha was still in the process of learning about Leslie's marriage, how bad it really was, how unhappy Leslie was, things Leslie was apparently telling only their mother.

0: The thing about my sister is I think she really wanted people to believe that she had it all together, so she wouldn't tell us about the problems that she was having with Lyle.
1: She'd always taken care of you.
0: Mm-hmm.
1: You're on TV mm-hmm. and doing great. And maybe she thought, you know what? I'm not going to break Asha's concentration for a minute.
0: Oh, definitely. Out of protection, a little bit of pride.
2: So perhaps Leslie was still alive somewhere and just keeping her head down. It's what Vivian was hoping.
3: I believed that Leslie would come home. I went to sleep every night and imagined I could hear the doorbell ring. I could imagine that there were knocks on the door. I imagined the phone would ring.
2: She believed it because Vivian knew something Asha didn't know, something Vivian didn't tell the detectives right away, that Leslie had spoken openly to her mother months earlier about some people who could help her just vanish, an underground.
1: She mentioned going underground.
3: Yes, she did.
1: Did she seem serious about going underground?
3: Yes, she wanted to leave.
2: As much as he knew her family wanted to believe that, Detective Chris Gable knew it didn't make sense.
4: You would bring something. She had a lot of cash she left behind. She would certainly have her migraine medication. It, for all intents and purposes, from what we could tell, there was nothing. She took nothing with her.
2: And 1 week after Leslie was a no-show at work, their investigation changed course. Remember that Starbucks receipt police found in Leslie's handbag? Gable and his partner Vicky Bynum got their first look at the security video from Starbucks, showing the cash register at the exact time the purchase was made.
1: I'm guessing you watched that video several times.
4: Oh, yeah.
2: It's pretty clear video, and it's pretty clear that it isn't Leslie.
5: And lo and behold, it's Lyle Herring. Lyle Herring by himself, no wife, with his long dreadlock hair, and he purchases a single item.
1: He didn't buy another cup for somebody who might be waiting outside.
5: No, and you know, we're looking for that, obviously.
1: You thinking you were meant to find it in Leslie's purse?
4: I suspected so, and as the investigation moved forward, I knew that we were expected to find it there.
2: 3 more days passed, an instant in Hollywood, an eternity for Asha and her family. And then the bolo got a hit. Lyle Herring had been stopped at the Mexican border, not fleeing, but returning to the United States. The detectives dropped everything and headed south.
1: You didn't want to wait till the next day.
4: Oh, no. Our spidey senses were up, thinking that something could be awry. We didn't know, so we needed to get down there and talk to him.
6: And Chris Gable, that's what finally me.
4: And we needed to find out if Leslie was with him. If not, where is she and what does he know?
2: Finally, the detectives heard a story from Lyle that explained just about everything. He confirmed what his mother-in-law had told the cops, that he and Leslie had been fighting that weekend. They'd been fighting a lot, but this time he said was different. Leslie had apparently had about enough of him. And Lyle said that when he woke up in their apartment that Sunday morning, Leslie was gone.
6: Did she just leave to go to the store and never came back? Or, I mean, how did that happen?
2: The detectives were surprised to hear all this from a closely cropped Lyle Herring, a man who'd been known for years for his long dreadlocks. Lyle explained to the detectives that he owed money to some gang members and that when he couldn't pay them back, they held him down and cut off his hair.
6: Cut my hair, cut my mustache, all this stuff.
1: You used to work the gang unit.
4: Yes.
1: Have you ever heard of a gang holding someone down and giving them a haircut as a way of getting money that they wanted?
4: Not only have I not heard of that, but the shave was a little added touch that I had never heard. A little hard to keep a straight face when I heard that.
2: Lyle said that before she dumped him, he and Leslie had planned a Valentine's vacation in Mexico and that he'd gone there to look for her a week after she had disappeared.
6: So we were both ahead going on.
4: Okay.
6: Yeah. So part of it was to look for her?
4: It's a little stupid, right?
6: No, it's not stupid at all. If it was me, I'd be looking for my wife wherever I could.
2: But Lyle had come up empty.
6: Do you have any idea where your wife is?
2: Then Gable asked Lyle if, during his search, he had tried to phone or email his wife. Listen to Lyle's answer.
7: I called her, I can't verify it, so my mind is so tired, but I guess you can verify from my cell phone records.
1: He volunteered, check my cell phone records.
8: Yes.
1: Did you think he wants me to see his cell phone records the same way he wanted me to see that Starbucks receipt?
8: Yes.
2: Suspicious? Yes. But proof of a crime? Not even close. Lyle Herring was not under arrest for anything. But Gable was able to seize Lyle's SUV. He then brought in Indiana Bones from the L.A. County Coroner's Office, a German Shepherd trained to sniff out the scent of human decomposition. They sent the dog through Lyle's SUV and also through a classic Cadillac he owned. In both vehicles, she stopped in her tracks and alerted.
1: The dog told you that at one time a dead body had been in the back of Lyle's car.
8: Correct.
1: That's when you know Leslie's dead.
8: Yes. Now I know she's dead.
2: Gable did not share that with Leslie's family because he wasn't close to closing this case. There was still so much he didn't have. A crime scene, a witness, or the one thing most homicide investigations begin with, a body.
1: Had you ever done a murder case in which you didn't have a dead body?
8: No, this is the first one.
1: You've never done that before?
8: No, I never have.
2: The Herring case wasn't going to be easy, so Detective Gable decided he needed a little help from the media. He held a press conference, but this would be a press conference unlike any you've ever seen. It would be pure theater, worthy of Hollywood. Everyone would be there, detectives, family, even the prime suspect.
9: Coming up, Leslie's husband center stage in a command performance.
8: He didn't want to speak.
10: I'd like to introduce Lyle Herring.
9: When Dateline

0: Leslie Herring was still missing. She hadn't turned up dead or alive. Now, detectives turned to Leslie's family with a request, and it wasn't an easy one.
1: You and your mom all give police a DNA sample.
2: Mm-hmm.
1: Now, you know that when police get to that point,
2: yeah,
1: they're probably not looking for a live person anymore.
2: That was
1: hard to do?
2: Yeah. It's like you end up talking and dealing with all these morbid things, talking about finding bodies and where is she, what kind of ending did she have?
0: Those were questions Detective Gable had too, questions he wasn't close to answering. So 44 days after Leslie went missing, the LAPD held what started as a press conference and ended as something quite different.
3: I thank you all for being here this morning.
0: Gable hoped that getting Leslie's story in the news might jog someone's memory in a way that would roll the investigation forward. Asha and her entire family were there, and so was Lyle.
1: Did you think he was going to speak at the press conference?
4: He didn't want to speak.
3: I'd like to introduce Lyle Herring, the husband of Leslie at this time.
4: Our captain just went ahead and said the next person to speak is Lyle Herring, and I think he had no choice at that point.
5: If Leslie's out there listening to us, please give us a call, come home, let us know what's going on.
0: Then it was Asha's turn.
6: It's very unusual for her not to be in touch with her family. She is a creature of habit, and this is why her disappearance is so alarming to us.
0: For Asha the actress, this day played out more strangely than any script she had ever followed.
2: The press conference was really difficult because it was the first time I was going to see Lyle since it happened.
1: How did you not run up to him and start shaking him?
2: To me, approach everything with love. I didn't think shaking him was going to get an answer. I hugged him like I always do when I see him.
1: But that didn't work either.
2: No.
7: She did not run away.
0: Unlike his sister, Asha and Leslie's brother, Lyndon, did not approach Lyle with love.
7: And I would like you, Lyle, to tell me what's going on here, because we came a long way to know what's going on. This is killing our family.
0: Through it all stood Lyle Herring, either a husband worried about his wife or a killer worried about being caught.
8: I'm the lead investigator for this case.
0: When Detective Gable began to speak, a reporter asked if Lyle was being helpful in the search for his missing wife.
9: Has he been cooperative?
8: I would describe his cooperation as fragmented and less than helpful.
1: At one point, reporters asked Detective Gable, is Lyle cooperating? And with Lyle standing right there, Detective Gable says, not really.
2: I was, just floored by what was happening.
0: And Gable wasn't done laying out the inconsistencies in Lyle's story to an audience of eager listeners that included Lyle.
8: He left the condominium on the following Tuesday, and went down to San Diego to apply for jobs at some colleges down there. Following that, he went down to Mexico for a day.
0: Then reporters turned on Lyle.
10: Said here, less than cooperative. I mean, those are some rather charged statements.
0: Lyle told Gable he did not want to answer.
8: This is your opportunity to speak.
0: And Lyle took it.
5: Let me clarify one thing. So we will be taking things out of context, okay? I had an opportunity to take a trip. We've had an opportunity to take a trip to Mexico, Rosarita, to celebrate for Valentine's Day. I went down there to look for her. I went to look for all the places that I thought she would be. Okay, that's one of the places that we had planned to go. Okay, so for Detective Gable to take out of context, just throw it out there arbitrarily, well, he went to Mexico, yes, to look for my wife.
0: But Gable had never believed that Lyle went to Mexico to look for Leslie.
4: It's obvious he's lying, and I can see he's lying.
0: Seeing through Lyle's lies was one thing, but what Gable really needed was a break.
1: I kind of get the feeling that what you were hoping for with that press conference was not somebody who had seen Leslie alive, but maybe somebody who had seen Lyle in the process of moving or disposing her body.
4: Yes, that's what I was hoping for.
1: Somebody maybe you hadn't talked to before.
4: Correct.
1: And it paid off.
4: It paid off immediately.
11: Thank you very much for coming down.
12: Coming up, what a new witness claims he saw. A stunning revelation.
1: You think that was Leslie?
4: Absolutely.

0: friends. We're going to gather. We're going to get quiet and think about her as hard as we can. It's all about her today.
1: In the weeks after that surreal press conference, Asha Davis continued getting the word out about her sister, Leslie Herring.
0: She was amazing.
1: Lyle Herring continued to play the part of the grieving husband. Inside Hollywood Station, Detectives Gable and Bynum were continuing to put the case together against Lyle, one with no DNA, no blood, and still no body. But there was evidence that came in tiny little pieces. They'd found an undated Dear John type letter that Leslie had written to Lyle, saying she was leaving him, that she was broken. And detectives finally got those cell phone records that Lyle was so eager for them to see.
2: Here we have February 7th, and this is their condominium right here. Mm-hmm. Here's the Southside Tower.
1: It turns out Lyle did call Leslie after the time he said she'd run off. But the records had more details than Lyle expected.
2: There was activity between both phones, that part is true.
1: But?
2: But the problem was where the phones were located. Based off the cell towers, we were able to show that the phones were in the same location.
3: Suggesting that what, Lyle was holding his phone in one hand and dialing Leslie's phone, which was in his other hand.
2: Exactly.
1: And then came the lead spawned by that press conference.
4: Thank you very much for coming down.
1: A neighbor from the condo complex had seen Lyle Herring getting into the elevator at around 12:30 a.m. Sunday on that weekend that Leslie disappeared. Lyle was moving what looked like a big rolled-up carpet.
4: How, like, the diameter would you say? If you were to
5: think, it was pretty thick. It was round. Like, round enough for a body to be inside it.
3: You think that was Leslie inside that carpet?
2: Absolutely.
1: It would take more than a year, but in April 2010, Lyle Herring was finally arrested and charged with the murder of his wife, Leslie. It would take three more years to get to trial.
6: Over the next few weeks, my colleague here and I are going to present to you the layered web of evidence that caught him, put him in this courtroom, and proves beyond a reasonable doubt that that man, that calculating husband, that killer, is the defendant, Lyle Herring.
3: What do you think happened?
2: I learned throughout the investigation that one of the things that Lyle does when they're having arguments is that he washes Leslie's hair.
3: As a way of what?
2: Getting back into her good graces.
1: Gable believes the Herring's bathtub was the real crime scene.
2: And I believe that they were talking about the letter that he had already received. And she was likely adamant that she was leaving. He was going to have no part of that. And I think he just pushed her under.
3: And drowned her right there in her own bathtub.
2: Drowned her right there.
1: Remember all those towels Gable saw? He believes Lyle used them to mop up the bathroom. Then he wrapped up Leslie, put her on the dolly, and had the bad luck to run into a neighbor in the elevator that night. The defense said none of that happened, that Lyle was not guilty because Leslie wasn't murdered. She's not even dead.
7: I don't want you to expect or hold me to any promise that there's going to be some Perry Mason moment and Leslie's going to walk through the door and just say, here I am. But I will tell you at the conclusion of this trial, there will be more than sufficient evidence to believe that she, in fact, could.
8: I wish they were right. Let me say that. You know, I would love to be hugging my sister, and I wish that were true, but I know who she is, and I know she's not alive.
9: We are on the record of the matter.
1: After a 3.5-week trial, a jury agreed with Asha.
10: We, the jury in the above entitled action, find the defendant, Lyle Stanford Herring Sr., guilty of the crime of murder.
1: June 2013, Lyle Herring was sentenced to 15 years to life for murder in the second degree. It's not quite the end, because Lyle is holding on to one last secret from a marriage that apparently had a lot of them. He's never told anyone where Leslie's body is.
3: Lyle's probably going to see this program.
11: I know.
3: Anything you want to say to him?
11: Yes. We pray that you will tell us where Leslie is so we can have closure in our life. We know that you know exactly where she is.
1: Through her pain and loss, Asha is trying to find a lesson.
8: It's so important to me that women or anyone who's fearful about what other people are going to think about the way they're living their life. It's hard to not live up to what we think is success, but it's so much more important that you share even your sadness with people.
3: You wish Leslie had talked to you.
8: I really, really wish she had. Yeah, I do. I don't think I'd be here right now.
12: Scene 17-19A, take one, Mark.
1: But Asha also had an opportunity to bring some laughter back into this family.
13: Hi, I'm Racy.
1: She starred in a web series called The Unwritten Rules, a comedy about a black woman working one of those deathly dull jobs in a mostly white office. It was a little bit like Leslie's life.
8: And I read those scripts and I felt Leslie. I felt her in my heart. I laughed again the way she used to make me laugh.
14: Oh, it feels so soft and real.
1: And so one sister paid homage to another. It won't bring Leslie back, but it makes her loss a little less painful. In this Hollywood story, it's the only happy ending that's available.
15: That's all for now. I'm Lester Holt. Thanks for joining us.
16: I'm here in pain and so hurt and so sad. I would give anything for Christian to be here.
17: They were new to college and newly in love, the whole world ahead of them.
16: He grabs my chin and he pulls me up and he just gives me this magical kiss.
17: But their secret romance would lead to something shattering when Christian vanished.
16: Oh God, my young life went out the window.
18: It was tense, we were nervous, we were scared.
19: I'm starting to believe that there might be more to this than just a missing person.
17: Where was he? Did someone have something to hide?
20: There was blood found in the car.
17: A lover's triangle, a circle of friends. Was one of them a killer?
18: This was planned. This was on purpose.
16: How could you do something so horrific?
17: I'm Lester Holt, and this is Dateline. Here's Dennis Murphy with Circle of Friends.
21: Remember going away to college? Maybe your first time away from home. There were new friends waiting to be made. The tingling of possibilities.
16: Oh God, the first kiss was amazing.
21: Sometimes disappointments when things didn't work out.
18: I thought he was just depressed. We just didn't take it that seriously. And, you know, maybe we should have.
21: For three Florida teenagers, the decisions they made as they started campus life had terrifying, lethal consequences.
20: I mean, it all seems so surreal. When we're actually told about it, we're like, this can't possibly be happening.
21: The story of our three begins at a high school near Miami. Not quite Hogwarts, but Erica, Pedro, and Christian were as inseparable as Harry, Ron, and Hermione. A trio of friends laughing and wrestling through adolescence together at Doral Academy, a charter school for high-achieving smart kids.
16: I moved there in 2006 for sixth grade.
21: For Erica Freeman, Doral Academy was a special place.
16: I met people from all over the world, actually, which was really interesting. And they had a lot of opportunities academically that I don't think you'd get in an average high school.
21: Erica was smart, upbeat, pretty. She loved everything from skydiving to Shakespeare. And in her sophomore year, she caught the eye of a cute guy in class, Pedro Bravo.
16: He was a big clown. He was kind of a funny guy around people. He was always making jokes.
22: Disruptive, act out in class kind of guy?
16: Not really act out in class, but he'd act out as soon as class was over. And it was just to, you know, get a crowd laughing or this or that.
21: Pedro was a fellow rock-solid student with an artistic flair. His journals were full of sketches and doodles that friends thought showed real talent.
18: I mean, he could draw anything you wanted.
21: Robert Lopez was a friend and classmate.
22: So anything from like graphic comics up to a picture art, huh?
18: Right, yeah. He was very, very, very gifted in that sense.
21: Erica and Pedro quickly became an item. Teenage lovers, but with adult dreams.
16: We were in a pretty serious relationship. We were a little bit more mature than the average. We didn't go out and drink. We were just very focused on school and each other.
21: Another sharply focused classmate in their circle was Pedro's good buddy, Christian Aguilar.
16: I met him through Pedro. He was awesome. He was funny and he was nice, and we were instantly good friends.
21: Christian was the soccer player who hit the books. The son of Colombian immigrants became the all-American boy. Video games, Kanye West rap in his ears, and plans to become a doctor.
22: It sounds as though to understand Christian, you have to realize how academically motivated he was.
16: Oh yeah, he was very driven. And it wasn't like his family was pushing him, it was just that he wanted to make them proud.
21: These three high-achieving musketeers, Christian, Erica, and Pedro, all doubled at prom together and posed for this snapshot in the waning days of high school.
22: I mean, did you guys do a limo and the whole thing?
16: We did do a limo, and we all showed up. We took plenty of pictures. You know, it was fun.
21: For a lot of American kids, it was for these three, graduation from high school is one of those big paths crossing in the woods. A lot of, what are you going to do next? Let's stay friends forever kind of goodbyes.
0: Mr. Christian Aguilar.
21: Christian, scholar that he was, intent on pursuing pre-med, got admitted to the selective University of Florida in Gainesville.
22: Was Christian happy when his acceptance came through?
16: Oh, he was so happy. He was ecstatic.
21: And though all three friends wanted to be Gators, had the U of F as a top choice school, only Christian got in. Erica was headed to a different college in Gainesville, Santa Fe, while Pedro planned to take classes near his home in Miami. And as graduation neared, more life decisions. Erica broke it off with Pedro. She didn't want a long-distance relationship. And after all, they were just 18 years old, and the big wide world was ahead of them both.
16: I wanted him to find someone and fall in love with them and, you know, live a normal life. And I just didn't think he was the one for me.
21: They were barely unpacked, classes just starting, when a sudden change of plans. Pedro didn't want to be left behind in Miami after all. As the fall semester started, he showed up in Gainesville, as his friend Robert remembered.
18: He just visited Gainesville, and that was the intention, was just a visit. And then he ended up signing a lease and enrolling for classes in the fall at Santa Fe College.
21: Maybe there was life after Hogwarts for Pedro, Erica, and Christian. Could the friendship be renewed and survive a five-hour move up the interstate from Miami? If that was indeed the hope, it was dashed with some awful news on September 21st, 2012.
18: It was tense. We were nervous. We were scared, you know, what could have happened.
21: Christian never showed up at his dorm that night and wasn't answering his phone.
16: It's not like Christian to just not answer. It's not like him not to just disappear. There was something wrong.
21: Christian Aguilar had vanished.
17: What could be behind Christian's sudden disappearance? When we come back, retracing his last steps, a rough neighborhood, and a curious stranger.
20: He tells me at one point they stopped to pick up a hitchhiker.
16: And then eventually the hitchhiker was like, I want to get out of the car. And then shortly after, Christian said, you know, I want to get out of the car too.
17: When Dateline continues.
21: Three teenagers, all college freshmen in Gainesville, Florida, longtime friends. But now one of them, Christian, was a no-show for meeting with his circle of friends. Didn't pick up the phone, not so much as a text.
16: And it got later and later, and I start calling our friends, and I'm like, hey, I just want to make sure, like, have you seen Christian?
22: When you're not getting text back, when do you start to go from worried to really getting freaked out?
16: Well, honestly, all that night, I couldn't really sleep. I had passed by his dorm room to see if possibly, you know, his phone died and he couldn't answer, his phone got wet. I was thinking of all these different scenarios, and he wasn't in his dorm. Where was he all night? Where was he staying? Where was he sleeping? Where is he?
21: The next morning, still nothing from Christian. He hadn't come back to his dorm room. So Erica and Pedro, her ex-boyfriend, together went to the Gainesville police.
16: So we go to the window and we start explaining our situation, and the lady pretty much like laughed at me.
22: So they're blowing you off?
16: Yeah. And I was just there like, you know, this lady better hope there's nothing wrong here. I was so upset at that point because I just wanted someone to pay attention and, you know, this is a serious thing.
21: But after all, Christian wouldn't be the first college freshman to go off the grid for a bit. Maybe taking a break from his studies, crashing at another dorm. But his friends were worried, and the cops told them to go see if the campus police could help.
4: The big thing that I want to find out is, has anybody been in contact with him? When was the last time they contacted him? Where was the last time anybody was in contact with him?
21: Officer Tim Peck talked to the concerned pair, found out that Pedro was the last friend to see Christian the previous day.
4: And he kind of walks me through the day, you know, once he meets Christian. They go to the infirmary because Christian needs to get a flu shot. Then they go back to Pedro's car, which is parked on campus. And then at that point, they go to Best Buy.
21: A pretty routine afternoon, until Pedro told him they decided to do something a little impulsive.
4: And he tells me at one point they stopped to pick up a hitchhiker.
21: Pedro told Officer Peck and Erica they drove around town for a bit.
16: Eventually, the hitchhiker was like, I want to get out of the car. And then shortly after, Christian said, you know, I want to get out of the car too. You know, just pull over. I want to get out.
21: And that was where the friends parted, near this auto body shop a few miles off campus. That neighborhood around the body shop raised alarms for Officer Peck. It had some rough spots.
4: Some of the area is known to be a high drug area, have some gang activity as well. So that kind of concerned me. Were they up there specifically for that reason, or in the process of Christian getting dropped off, did he run into something or wander into a bad area?
16: I knew there was a large homeless community in Gainesville, and there still is. So I was a little concerned about that. If he was in the woods somewhere and he stumbled into a campground of homeless people and, you know, they decided to do something to him, you know, that was one of the options I had thought of.
21: A gang area, homeless camps, and a mysterious hitchhiker. There seemed reason enough to be worried. Erica called Christian's parents, Carlos and Claudia Aguilar, down in Miami and told them that Christian was missing.
5: What did you think?
6: I know that something was wrong.
5: So it was that worrying for you that his behavior was not at all
6: Christian? Not at all. Christian, huh? That was not Christian.
21: Along with Christian's younger brother, Alex, they jumped in the car to make that long drive up to Gainesville.
20: I can say that car ride was the most silent car ride I've ever had. We really didn't talk. We didn't know what to say to one another.
5: What did that word missing mean to you?
20: Missing at first, I guess I maybe me trying to be positive, was just him. Maybe he went out to a party. Maybe he got injured. Maybe he got into a car accident. We couldn't really tell because we don't know who he hangs out with.
21: And once they arrived, police had questions for Alex and his parents, too.
20: They bring us into this small little room, and we have an officer who gave us a few questions asking what type of person is Christian. Is he normally like this? Would he usually go out? Does he drink? Does he do any drugs?
5: What were you seeing in Christian's parents in this period?
16: Confused, pain. There was just pain in their eyes.
21: But Erica says they were all about to channel that pain into determination, with more friends heading up from Miami.
16: I had a whole group of individuals who were now just as concerned as I was, just as focused as I was, just as driven to find Christian. I didn't feel so alone once they got there. I felt, we're going to find him. We can do this.
21: Christian's family and friends were hopeful he'd turn up, and soon. And for Officer Peck, the case of the missing student got more baffling when he caught wind of a secret. Christian had been trying to hide something. Was his secret the key to finding him?
4: There's something else going on here that I'm not aware of, but what exactly that is, I'm not sure.
17: Coming up, the secret. Turns out someone else knew it too, and it was about to be revealed right there at the police station.
23: Do you know Christian?
16: Yeah.
23: How do you know?
16: I was just concerned that I was going to push him off the edge.

0: Erica Freeman and Pedro Bravo were at that UF campus police station trying to help the cops track down their friend Christian. Surveillance cameras were rolling as they made their report to Officer Tim Peck. Then his team quickly went to work, tracing the missing student with the usual technological tools. They pinged his cell phone. It was off. Checked the university computers. Christian had not logged on.
1: We check with the hospitals, the local hospitals, to see if he was in there. Then we'll also check with our notes from the previous night, run his name to see if he's had any contact with us. Check with the city and the county, their main dispatch center, to see if they had any contact with them.
0: No sign of Christian anywhere.
2: You're still calling, still texting.
3: I'm still calling, I'm still texting. I'm sending him messages like, you know, we're going to find you. You know, I love you so much. You know, I can't wait to see you again. You know, everything's going to be okay. I'm trying to, like, calm myself down.
0: And it was in those hours inside the campus police station that Erica disclosed a secret that Christian had been keeping. It was her secret, too. Since high school graduation and her breakup with Pedro, she and Christian had become more than friends.
3: So it was very exciting. We thought it was great. We thought, this is us learning how to get used to Gainesville. And it was like I had my best friend with me. It was somebody who I could always turn to, somebody I did always turn to, and somebody now that was always going to be there for me.
2: Who made the move for the first embrace?
3: Oh, he did. He drove to my house, and I see him, and I instantly, we hug. And I'm there, and I'm just nervous. I haven't been this nervous, and I had all these butterflies in my stomach. And he grabs my chin, and he pulls me up, and he just gives me this magical kiss.
2: And you became a couple that moment.
3: Oh, yeah. It was like, our first date was going to a restaurant, Chick-fil-A, and we just both had all those butterflies in our stomachs, and we just felt like, is this really happening? Is this still really happening? Like, I just kept, you know, pinching myself, like, God, this is crazy. I can't believe this.
0: And in a matter of weeks, their young lives, she and Christian, had changed completely. They were madly, deeply in love.
2: What do you think the two of you had?
3: Something very rare. Something you don't find every day. Something amazing. Something, I don't even know how to explain what we had. It's like, not a care in the world because you're just so happy to be with that person.
2: Young girls are in love sometimes with being in love, but this doesn't sound like that.
3: Oh, no, no. This was something where you clicked on every level.
0: But out of friendship and respect, they'd kept the new romance a secret from Pedro, Erica's ex. Yet his friends knew that something was eating away at Pedro ever since graduating from high school. He'd been in a kind of funk.
2: Did he change at all?
4: Yes, as a matter of fact, as time went on, he kind of was a little more withdrawn. He was just starting to keep to himself a little more. I thought he was just depressed, you know. We all go through it. We all feel like, oh my gosh.
0: Buddy Robert Lopez had noticed some odd, alarming behavior.
4: We all went out to this restaurant, The Swamp. It's well known in Gainesville. It's right next to the football stadium. And our tab ran up to like $70, and he picked up the whole tab, and we asked him, like, Pedro, why would you pay for our whole tab? You're paying for all your classes out of pocket. And he's like, yeah, I'm not worried about it. I won't need this money soon.
2: Whoa.
4: Yeah.
2: That give you an insight into his head at that point?
4: Yeah,
2: you think?
4: That was when we realized, you know, he's not doing okay.
0: Was Pedro suicidal? All the more reason for Erica and Christian to keep their happy romance quiet.
3: I was just concerned that I was going to push him off the edge. I didn't want him to go home that night knowing that I was dating one of our mutual friends and him think, you know, I'm just going to end my life right now.
0: But now with Christian's disappearance, the cat was out of the bag. At the university police station that day, Erica blurted it out with Pedro right there in the room.
5: Do you know Christian?
3: Yeah.
5: How do you know him?
3: His girlfriend.
5: You're his girlfriend?
3: Yeah.
5: Oh, I'm sorry.
1: And she goes on to tell me that her and Christian had started dating, but they didn't think Pedro knew about them dating.
0: How would Pedro react to hearing that? The officer sensed that something seemed to be brewing in the circle of friends, but what that was wasn't clear. For now, everyone was focused on finding Christian.
1: They were all feeling like we're all in this together. We all worried about Christian. He's our friend. We're trying to find out, do whatever we can to help locate him.
0: Officer Peck could see that Erica was becoming increasingly agitated. So as the campus cop was checking out the stories these two friends had told him, he decided it was time to bring in investigators from the Gainesville PD. And the first thing they'd want to do is to talk to Pedro Bravo.
6: I have to tell you one thing.
7: Coming up, a dramatic new clue.
8: We find Kristen's backpack.
7: Where would this discovery lead?
3: But I overheard police officers discussing, like, a love triangle.
8: I'm starting to believe that there might be more to this than just a missing person.
7: When Dateline continues.
0: College kids in a college town. That first whiff of freedom can lead to some less than responsible, even reckless behavior. But in the case of missing freshman Christian Aguilar, campus police had begun to suspect something sinister may have happened. So they called in a veteran detective from the Gainesville PD.
8: When I first walked in, there was two girls sitting in the lobby, which was Erica Freeman and her sister. There was a male, which later I found out was Pedro Bravo, was in an interview room.
9: Are you Pedro?
6: Yes, I'm Pedro.
0: Since Pedro was the last person known to have seen Christian, he topped the list of people Detective Randy Roberts wanted to speak to.
8: I wanted to hear Mr. Bravo's story from beginning to end, exactly as he had told UPD, so I could get a feel for what was going on.
6: I really hope he's not missing for love.
9: Me too. So, in the last 48 hours, when have you seen Christian?
6: Yesterday.
0: Pedro repeated his account of that last day he'd seen his friend. How they'd run some errands, grabbed a bite to eat, swung over to Best Buy so Christian could pick up the latest Kanye West CD. That's them around 3 p.m., smiling as they walked through the store.
6: Like, his shoes were muddy and his shirt was tattered.
0: And again, he told the story of how they picked up a hitchhiker in a rough part of town.
9: How old do you think he was?
6: He's around his, I'd say mid-50s, but I can't tell because he had a big white bushy beard with him, so. But I'd say mid-50s, around that.
9: How else was he dressed? Any hat?
6: He had a cowboy hat.
0: Detective Roberts then pressed Pedro about how and why he and Christian parted ways that night. Pedro revealed that after dropping off the hitchhiker, he and Christian got into an argument about a girl. But it had nothing to do with Erica. Remember, Christian and Erica had been trying to keep their new relationship a secret. This was about another girl from high school altogether.
6: And I made a comment about, like, this girl that he's had a crush on for, like, 3 years, and he's poured his heart out to her, and it didn't work out. And he got mad. Like, it was silent for a few minutes, and then he told me to stop the car. He wants to get out.
9: Okay, and what did you do?
6: I was angry at him, too, so I stopped the car, and I said, fine, get out.
0: The investigator listened with a skeptical ear as Pedro described driving away, stopping at McDonald's, and then going home to bed, with no idea something had happened until his phone rang at 4 a.m. and Erica told him that Christian was missing.
6: I got up and tried to go back to sleep, but I couldn't because I felt kind of guilty because I dropped off on the road and I was afraid, like, what if something happened? What if he's lost right now?
0: Pedro let them search his car for any clues related to Christian. And bingo, they found something interesting.
8: They found a receipt showing that someone, him or someone else, using his vehicle, had made a trip to McDonald's during the night.
0: McDonald's, where Pedro claimed he'd eaten right after Christian had jumped out of the car. Call it 7 p.m. and change. And yet, the receipt was time-stamped much later, 12:54 a.m., more than 5 hours later than he told them.
9: You forgot you went to McDonald's in the middle of the night. That maybe you forgot. Maybe you forgot something else.
0: The back and forth with Detective Roberts started sounding more like an interrogation.
9: You leave things out, kind of like
6: it kind of comes back to bite you in the ass.
9: It makes you look like you did something bad. Yeah. You know.
0: And as for that story about the hitchhiker, the cops checked it out, but couldn't come up with anything.
8: We checked surveillance video in the area where they said he dropped him, looking and didn't find anybody. We checked area businesses to see if there was someone like that matched the description of the hitchhiker and didn't find anyone.
0: So, was Pedro Bravo hiding something?
9: So is there anything we need to change about where you went, at what times, and things like that?
0: Well, there was. Just when it seemed the interview was ending, Pedro decided to keep talking. There was something he'd left out.
6: It's one thing I have to tell you because it's you're right, I can't keep everything from you, and I have to tell you one thing.
9: Okay.
0: And that one thing was huge.
6: Like, in the scuffle with Chris, it wasn't just really an argument. I made the comment about his the girl that he has a crush on, and he got angry at that. But then he came back with, maybe you should just kill yourself. And that's when I turned around and punched him straight in the face.
0: A fist fight. This was a new detail he'd never mentioned. Pedro was now admitting to leaving his buddy by the side of the road, bleeding from a sock in the nose.
8: Now I'm starting to believe that there might be something more to this than just a missing person.
0: But what? While investigators tried to figure it out, they decided they couldn't let Pedro go home. So they charged him with depriving a victim of medical care, for bloodying Christian's nose and then leaving him on the side of the road.
4: I had a suspicion that, you know, the meeting took a wrong turn and that they got into an argument. And what could have happened? What exactly is Pedro capable of?
0: Meanwhile, the search for Christian was only getting bigger and for his family and friends, more desperate.
2: What's going through your head? Is it like, it's me, Alex, I'm out here in the woods, I'm trying to find you, where are you?
10: Yeah. I think when we were searching, it was just more just to do something because you feel so useless and so helpless. So you're just there looking.
2: And what, posters are going up?
10: We're hanging posters, we're handing out flyers during the football game because this was football season.
0: Gainesville police were doing their own searches too as they focused more and more of their attention on Pedro Bravo and his wobbly story. They executed a search of his apartment less than 2 days after Christian had gone missing. And what did they find stashed way up in Pedro's closet?
8: We find Christian's backpack hidden inside of Pedro's backpack, then hidden inside of a suitcase.
2: So why would a friend have another friend's backpack?
10: That's our concern. Why would Pedro hide his backpack so excessively? Because it was very well hidden. So we thought this is Pedro trying to cover up.
2: Pedro is gone from being a person of interest to a suspect in
3: yes.
2: his disappearance.
3: It was very quickly, I felt, that all happened. And it's hard to swallow something that huge when it's, you know, this is somebody you've known for so long.
0: Erica had to face the possibility that maybe she and Christian hadn't been so good at keeping secrets. Maybe Pedro had known all about their relationship, and it had sent him over the edge.
3: But I overheard police officers discussing that I, you know, like a love, jealous, rage kind of thing, like a love triangle, I think they had said.
2: So how'd you bear up with that?
3: I didn't want to think of that. I couldn't imagine somebody doing something so horrible, especially somebody as smart as Pedro.
0: But when the crime scene techs processed Pedro's SUV, there it was, blood. Now the police believe Pedro hadn't just punched out Christian, they believed he killed him. On the Friday, a week after Pedro Bravo had helped report his good friend missing, he was charged with first-degree murder.
11: With the blood evidence, with the backpack being hidden, and with him being away and not heard of from so long, that's why we decided to upgrade the charge to murder.
2: So Pedro, your high school boyfriend, who'd been in your life for a long time, is now charged with the first-degree murder of the guy you're describing as the man of your life.
3: Yes, that is exactly what happened. Very strange life I have.
0: But there's an axiom in homicide work: no body, no case. Investigators hadn't found Christian's body. So what else were they finding out about Pedro Bravo?
7: Coming up, the case heads into court, and the star witness?
3: I didn't want to see him. I didn't want to be around him. I just wanted him gone.
7: The young woman at the center of it all, now facing Pedro and a painful past.
3: I got really emotional, you know, I got really thrown back. I was just like, you know, why do you want to show me this?

0: As Pedro Bravo sat in jail, charged with the murder of his friend Christian Aguilar, the search for Christian continued, his family clinging to hope, but fearing the worst.
1: You're there looking all day from sunrise to sunset with people you are meeting along the way, a bunch of volunteers, police officers.
0: But after 3 weeks of searching,
2: just down this road here is where those two men found human remains on Friday afternoon.
0: Two hunters walking through some acreage came across a body buried in a shallow grave. It was Christian.
1: In a way, we had expected it. We were just waiting for that phone call to actually happen.
0: Erica could not absorb the news.
3: You never want to just accept that kind of news, but at least we were able to find him.
4: State of Florida versus Pedro Bravo.
0: Nearly 2 years after Christian died,

0: getting Erica back. And his star witness was the very object of Pedro's obsession, a very nervous Erica.
1: I didn't want to see him. I didn't want to be around him. You know, I didn't want his family near him. I just wanted him gone.
0: With Pedro barely looking at her, Erica read just some of the nonstop text messages Pedro had been sending her.
1: I came all this way, and I miss you like crazy, and I love you just despite everything that's happened. And maybe I'm stupid, but I can't help the feeling, and I'm so sorry. I'm so, so sorry.
0: On the stand, the prosecution asked Erica to read out loud sections of Pedro's journal. Thoughts that would show the jury just how fixated on her he was.
1: I can win her back. I will win her back. I want to give up everything to be with her again.
0: But it was the sight of an evidence bag containing Christian's backpack, his personal stuff from a carefree, happy time, that caused Erica to lose it on the stand.
1: I got really emotional, you know, I got really thrown back. I was just like, you know, why did you have to bring this out? Why do you want to show me this?
0: And the prosecution wasn't done. There was more to its theory of motive. Despite their best efforts, Christian and Erica hadn't done a very good job concealing their relationship from Pedro.
2: Pedro went into Christian's Facebook and email accounts and read conversations between Erica and Christian.
0: So Christian was the romantic rival. And he needed to go, argued the state.
2: We know that he knew about it prior to them going off that day.
0: And this wasn't simply a crime of passion, the prosecution charged. It was a cold, premeditated murder. The prosecution alleged Pedro started plotting his friend's murder on September 16, 2012, 4 days before Christian disappeared.
3: He's at home, and he's on his computer.
0: Google searches were found on Pedro's laptop. Questions like, what is chloroform? Can rubbing alcohol knock someone out? And what kinds of murders get solved? And here on security video is Pedro at a Walmart buying a sleep aid product, 55 yards of duct tape, and a hunting knife. In his hand was a shovel he just bought at Lowe's.
4: He literally bought the murderer starter pack.
0: And as the prosecution theory goes, Pedro used those items to drug and strangle his friend right inside his car.
5: 9:20 at 4:11, that blue Blazer pulls in.
0: They show the jury surveillance cam video of Pedro's SUV in a Walmart parking lot. Investigators believe inside the vehicle, the murder is going down.
2: They sit there for a long period of time and then pull up a little further and sit there for another long period of time.
3: When he leaves that parking lot, Christian Aguilar's dead. He murders him in the car.
0: Forensics confirmed that was Christian's blood that investigators had found in Pedro's SUV. And they discovered even more intriguing evidence in the trunk. An empty Gatorade bottle caked with residue from a sleep aid and an antihistamine.
2: Putting those two combinations together in a large quantity would cause someone to lose consciousness.
0: Once Christian was dead, Pedro had to dispose of his friend's body. And the tale of how that happened, the prosecution said, was told by Pedro's phone. His iPhone had been on airplane mode for more than 5 hours that night. But investigators could see that Pedro had used an app, the flashlight app, for 48 minutes.
3: He's using the flashlight. He's burying Chris's body.
0: And the prosecution had yet another piece of physical evidence it said tied Pedro beyond a reasonable doubt to the murder. Duct tape.
2: When we found Christian Aguilar's body, he had duct tape wrapped around his ankles, his wrists, and his neck. A piece from his ankle was identified as being torn from the same piece of tape that was inside Pedro Bravo's windshield.
0: When Pedro was done burying his friend, the prosecution said, he stopped at McDonald's for that bite to eat. Then he drove to a car wash.
2: So at 1 o'clock in the morning, we have Pedro Bravo pulling up to a car wash and washing his vehicle for 12 minutes. Tells me that he's trying to get rid of evidence.
0: When he got home, Pedro washed his clothes and crawled in bed in time to get Erica's 4 a.m. phone call asking of Christian's whereabouts.
3: Who duct taped him? Pedro Bravo. Who put him in the grave? Pedro Bravo. Who killed him? Pedro Bravo.
0: After calling nearly 50 witnesses to the stand, the prosecution rested its case. The defense, though, thought it needed only one witness in response. Pedro Bravo was about to take the stand.
6: Coming up, I still love

0: he would have a dramatically different story to tell.
1: Did you drink the concoction in the Gatorade bottle?
2: Yes, I drank the concoction that was in the Gatorade bottle.
0: Could the evidence presented against him actually help clear him

0: The prosecution's portrait of Pedro Bravo was clear and unforgiving. He was so fixated on winning back his former girlfriend, he would kill anyone who got in his way. Anyone.
1: I didn't think Pedro ever deserved to walk the streets. I didn't think it would be safe for anyone for him to be out in the real world with normal people. You know, I think he could be borderline sociopath.
0: But the defense had a flip side to the Pedro Bravo narrative.
2: 18-year-old, honor student from Miami, Charter Academy. But he had issues that he wanted to talk to his best friend about.
0: His best friend. That's what the defense said Christian was to Pedro right up to the time he disappeared. His lawyer insisted that Pedro never saw Christian as a romantic rival. That's because he didn't know that Christian and Erica were dating until that day in the police station.
3: Do you know Christian?
4: Yeah.
3: How do you know him?
4: His girlfriend.
0: And now the jury was about to hear from Pedro himself, and only Pedro, the sole witness for the defense. And when he took the stand, the jurors didn't see some hulking psycho killer, but a pale, intelligent, lovesick boy in a tidy suit.
5: I graduated from Doral Academy, yes.
2: With any distinctions?
5: I graduated magna cum laude.
0: Though he denied any malice toward Christian, Pedro did concede another key element of the state's case. He was desperate to rekindle his relationship with Erica Freeman.
5: I still loved her. I was still very enamored with her, and I really wanted to get back with her.
0: And when it became clear that she wasn't coming back, he told the jury he sank into a deep depression about Erica and everything else in his sad, disintegrating life.
5: Basically, how I felt like a failure. Everything's a mess. Everything feels like a mess, and I feel like I'm breaking apart piece by piece.
0: That's why he made plans to hang out with Christian that afternoon. He wanted help from his old friend.
5: Chris was one of the people I could talk to about this, because he had also gone through the same thing.
0: So how did that man-to-man talk end up in a fistfight? Pedro says it started after Christian said something terrible.
5: And he tells me, why don't you go kill yourself?
2: So what happened next?
5: I turn around and I hit him in the nose with my left fist.
2: While you're driving?
5: While I'm driving, yes.
0: That punch in the face could explain how Christian's blood ended up in the car. Next, Pedro told the jury that he pulled over and the fight moved into the street. But after a few minutes, Pedro left the scene.
2: What is Chris's condition when you leave?
5: All I could tell was that he didn't get up right away, but that he was still moving.
2: Still breathing?
5: Yes.
2: When you did this, did you have any malicious intent to kill Christian Aguilar?
5: No, it was all spur of the moment.
2: All right, and you decided to leave.
5: Yes.
2: And have you come to regret that decision?
5: I feel like I'm going to regret that decision for the rest of my life.
0: So Pedro admitted he fought Christian, but claimed he didn't kill him. And as he drove away, Pedro said the only person he wanted to destroy was himself. That's when he says he decided to do it, take his own life.
2: Now, was this just suicidal ideation, or were you going to act on it?
5: I was going to act on it.
0: So all that evidence presented by the prosecution wasn't about murder, it was about suicide. The drug-laced Gatorade cocktail wasn't meant for Christian, it was meant for Pedro himself.
2: Did you drink the concoction in the Gatorade bottle?
5: Yes, I drank the concoction that was in the Gatorade bottle.
0: Obviously an unsuccessful suicide attempt. But the defense argued Pedro's desire to end his own life was very real. Pedro was combing the web for information about chloroform, rubbing alcohol, and sleeping pills because he was planning his own death. He even brought along the shovel as part of his plan.
5: At the beginning, I was going to go and dig myself my grave. But...
0: So the jury had to decide, who is Pedro Bravo? A killer without a conscience or a self-destructive, lovesick boy? But before they got the case, prosecutors gave the jurors something else to consider. Some of the weirder evidence ever to come from a jailhouse snitch.
6: Could you state your name, please?
7: Michael Charles Angelo.
0: Michael Angelo, who had cut a deal with prosecutors in exchange for leniency in his own case, was a cellmate of Pedro Bravo. And one day...
7: He said he needed my help, so slid a chip bag under my door that it had a note in it.
0: The note asked the cellmate to find someone on the outside to commit a series of murders similar to Christian's killing, suggesting that the real murderer was still at large and he, Pedro, was innocent. He wrote, 3 to 4 people unfortunately must die. They are random individuals, but preference would be 2 UF students. Tased to incapacitate and strangled to kill, then have the hands duct taped.
8: It's basically a plan to convince the world that Christian Aguilar was murdered by a serial killer who is still out there.
0: So just as the jurors struggled to get their heads around this bizarre twist, the trial came to an end, and the fate of Pedro Bravo was in their hands. So much for one family to go through. You could see the tension on their faces as they began waiting for the verdict.
1: We all talked to each other. That day wasn't a day to celebrate whatever the jury had decided.
0: Whatever the jury decided, Erica knew there would be sorrow all around. In fact, the jurors came back in less than 4 hours, and they found Pedro Bravo guilty of murder in the first degree. A verdict the family wanted. But there were no winners that day. About an hour later, Pedro Bravo faced the judge at his sentencing, insisting to the end,
9: I did not kill Christian Aguilar. I know in my heart what I did, and I know God knows what I did.
0: Clearly unmoved, the judge sentenced Bravo to life without parole. The day after the verdict, Christian's family made a heart-wrenching visit to the place where their beloved son's body had been found. Since his death, they've created the Christian Aguilar Search and Rescue Foundation, which supports the use of tracking dogs to find the missing. And Christian's brother Alex embraced an opportunity that had a bitter sweetness to it, graduating from the University of Florida in Gainesville.
10: I've always followed his example in school, and now that example is gone, so I have to, I guess, just follow my own route.
0: Erica got her degree in Gainesville, along with memories that she will carry forever. She can't forget that fleeting moment when she fell in love with Christian, and then he was gone, just like that.
1: We weren't even dating that long, and we had the death talk. We had, you know, what happens if something happened tomorrow, and he got hit by a car. And he looked at me, and he was just like, I don't know what I would do without you. I don't know what I would, you know? And I looked at him, and I was like, I'll tell you what you're going to do. You're going to find somebody, and you're going to live your life.
6: Do you ever get up in the morning just shaking your fists in outrage at the heavens? Pedro, why did you do this to me? Not just Christian is the victim. You become a victim, too.
1: It's so difficult sometimes to think of it that way. I would still give anything for Christian to be here. There's not going to be another joke he tells and another smile I see when I look up from working or something. It's not going to happen again. They're just memories.
11: That's all for now. I'm Lester Holt. Thanks for joining us.
12: I don't know what it is about my mom that has captured the heart of so many people. There's just something to her that people connect with. What was so beautiful about her, it made her a target too.
11: She was the queen of the $1 million listing, the real estate broker who sealed the deal.
13: Her customers love her.
14: Hands down, the most genuine person you've ever met.
11: She headed out to show a house that day and never made it home.
12: And I'm texting her, I'm calling her.
15: Oh gosh, what's happened here?
12: Something's wrong.
11: Was she in danger? Was someone behind this?
16: Beverly, I haven't been hurt. Please don't call the police. If you call the police, it could be bad.
12: You can hear how scared she was.
11: Suddenly, an all-out manhunt.
17: This is like a movie. It's chase and this kidnapping.
18: Oh, yeah.
11: Could anyone reach her in time?
19: I had to be strong for everybody. I had to be.
12: Emotions are just everywhere.
14: I know she pleaded. I know she pleaded. Did you find her? Is she alive?
11: I'm Lester Holt, and this is Dateline. Here's Andrea Canning with The Client.
20: Beverly Carter was making a name for herself in Little Rock, Arkansas.
12: Her face was in the paper every week.
21: She had a billboard on one of the busiest interstates, you know, with her face on it.
20: As a top-selling realtor, Beverly Carter had become somewhat of a local celebrity. With her infectious smile, she put house hunters at ease. Trusted to find the perfect home, she often did.
18: Beverly was awesome at it. I mean, nobody could do it like Beverly could.
20: But there was a downside to her celebrity.
21: This realtor had a target on her back.
22: She did, and she didn't know it.
20: For Beverly, being a realtor was more than just closing a deal.
23: Was she in the perfect job for her personality?
24: Yes.
22: Absolutely.
24: Yes.
20: Her sons, Chad and Carl Jr., and Carl Jr.'s wife, Kim, were always amazed at how much their mom's clients loved her.
24: Well, one of her clients, she had gone to their wedding and then went to a baby shower. So she just sold them a house. It was a newer client, and I think that that speaks for itself.
23: She had a nice smile.
25: She had a beautiful smile, and she had a laugh that would fill a room.
24: And she was hands down the most genuine person you've ever met.
20: Chad, Beverly's youngest son, says it was like his mom glowed.
26: She was very radiant. I think that's what spoke out to people, is that confidence, and people noticed. Obviously, she was naturally beautiful.
20: It was that natural beauty that caught the eye of her husband, Carl. They met when they were just kids.
27: Yeah, she was 16, I was 19.
23: Wow. Where did you meet her?
27: Splendor, Texas. She was working at a little hamburger joint named the Bionic Burger. I said, wow, did I know I was going to get a wife when I got up there and got me a hamburger?
23: You just knew?
27: Yeah, like that right there.
20: A wedding soon followed, a quick stop at City Hall.
27: It was a very small wedding, but she loved me and I loved her. We thought we'd love anyway.
20: Their young love led to 3 children, all boys, and later, 6 grandchildren. They had their share of marital problems, including money issues and infidelity. But they worked them out. So when their 20th anniversary rolled around, they decided to renew their vows and throw a big party.
27: I just asked her, I said, how about you, would you marry me again if I ask you to? She said, well, yeah. I said, okay.
26: You know, they wanted to renew their love and show everybody. And it was a way for her to get her dream wedding. Gosh.
20: A few years after that, she got her real estate license. And her best friends, Stacy, Brenda, and Denise, say it didn't take long for Beverly to build a loyal clientele.
23: Did she sell a lot of properties?
18: She was the top listing and selling agent in 2013. She did over $12 million, which in Central Arkansas is very well.
23: What was it that made her so good at closing the deal?
28: I mean, she just had that magic about her.
29: She had such a bubbly personality that it made you fall in love with the house.
20: The women worked together in the same office, although they say it often felt more like play than work.
29: We would laugh at anything. You know how it is when you get with your girlfriends? You know, you talk about things that are personal or things that you find funny. We would tell stories. And she had this huge, goofy laugh that you could hear all the way down the hall.
20: And as realtors, they looked out for each other. Their office even came up with a secret code, a text that signaled there was trouble.
23: So red folder was the code.
18: You would say, do you have the red folder on 123 Main Street?
20: A code they hoped they'd never have to use.
30: A super runner's coming down the home stretch.
20: As her 50th birthday approached, Beverly was determined to get in shape. She started running, working her way up to 5K races.
18: The reason that she started running some of the times was the medals.
20: She lost nearly 60 pounds and threw herself a big birthday party. And she gave herself a present, cosmetic surgery.
18: You know, she'd had the tummy tuck, but she'd also had implants because she'd had
28: a lift.
18: And it was kind of a big joke because when they put the implants in, they were just a little bit larger than she wanted them to be.
28: Yes, they were.
18: And
28: we
18: had some big laughs about that. And she was going to go have them reduced because she was like, I mean, they hadn't fallen and they were like sitting up here. And it was,
29: But she did look good.
18: Oh, she looked fabulous.
20: And being a real estate agent, she felt it was important to look her best. On an unseasonably warm September day in 2014, Beverly was easing back into work. Brenda remembers Beverly telling her she was going to show a house not far from her home. The potential buyers were offering cash.
18: She really didn't want to go. She was tired, but she was hoping that she'd be able to get a fast close, because if it's a cash close, you can also close it quicker.
23: So this is just kind of an everyday run-of-the-mill showing.
18: It's a no-brainer, yeah.
20: Beverly left the office and headed off to show the property to a young couple. She told her husband she'd be home for dinner.
23: But you didn't hear from her.
27: Mm-mm.
20: Carl says he started to worry. Beverly had given him the address, so he decided to take a ride over.
27: If she's over there, her car will be there. Well, I went over, drove around there, and there was her car.
23: Beverly was not in the house.
27: That's right.
23: So this is panic time for you.
27: Yeah. I thought it was weird because Beverly wouldn't leave unless she was in her car.
23: Do you call the police?
27: Yes, instantly.
20: That call set off a frantic search for Beverly Carter. Where was she?
11: When we come back, what had happened to Beverly?
27: All of a sudden, Beverly texted me, bam, bam, bam.
18: Our phones both started beeping at the same time with text. And she said, I'm sorry, my phone has been dead.
11: Was this some simple miscommunication? The mystery was just beginning.
29: I still can feel the same pain.

0: Carl Carter was worried about his wife, Beverly. She had promised to be home for dinner after showing this house not too far away. But it was dark now. She wasn't answering her phone. And at the property for sale, her car was in the driveway, but there was no sign of her. Carl says he called the police. Then his son.
1: He says, you know, it's almost 9 o'clock. And he says, son, I haven't heard from your mom. Have you heard from her? And, you know, I'm texting her, I'm calling her, and I can't get any response. And my first thought was, Dad, this is just the nature of the business.
0: To reassure his dad and himself, Carl Jr. and his wife, Kim, drove over to Beverly's office, hoping she'd be there.
1: There was no one there. I mean, the place is completely black. And about that time, Dad had let me know that he had made it to the property where Mom told him she was going. And her car was there, but she wasn't.
0: Carl Jr. figured there must be an explanation, as did Beverly's friends Stacy and Brenda. Being real estate agents themselves, they thought maybe she had gone with the potential buyers to show them other houses.
2: We went to the two vacant houses that were Beverly's listings and went and checked the lot boxes and read them to see if anybody had opened them, and nobody had opened them.
0: As the hours ticked by, Beverly's friend Denise couldn't sleep, so she checked her phone.
3: There was an email from Brenda, and I can still see the words that said, "It is with a very heavy heart that I let you know that we can't find Beverly. She went to show a house and she is missing." And I still can read that and feel the same pain.
0: Police and Beverly's family gathered at the property, trying to figure out where she was.
4: How was your dad handling everything?
5: I felt like he was hard to ring. And he would sneak away from time to time, you know, collect his thoughts.
0: Then, around 1 a.m.,
6: All of a sudden, bam, bam, bam, three texts. I hollered at the officer. I said, "Come here, man, come here, Beverly, text me."
0: Word that Beverly was texting gave everyone hope.
1: I was ecstatic. Like, I was like, this is done. Her phone had died. She got somewhere it's charged. It's good.
0: Across town, Beverly's friends, Brenda and Stacy, got texts of their own.
2: Our phones both started beeping at the same time with text.
3: And it was like such an eerie feeling. Mm-hmm. I was just like, oh my gosh.
4: What was she saying to you two?
2: She said, "I'm sorry, my phone has been dead, and I just turned it back on."
0: It sounded promising, but a little off. Concerned, Brenda used that safety technique the office had come up with. She texted Beverly the special code.
2: I said, "Can you tell me if you left the red folder on my desk?"
0: If Beverly was in trouble, she would know to text back her location.
2: There was no response.
3: The one that I got was out having drinks with friends, and I was like going, well, we're right here.
0: The texts on Beverly's husband's phone were just as deflating. They read, "Yes, sorry, phone been dead," and "having drinks now." Carl Jr. knew his mom would never go out and not tell anyone.
1: I can't even tell you, like, to go from this she's okay, this is all over, to the second we saw that screen and saw what those texts said, we knew someone has her phone.
6: Totally flipped me out. I said, she's been took.
0: The patrol division who'd responded to the call decided they needed backup. Detective Jeff Allison rushed over to the property.
4: Beverly hadn't really been missing for that long, so why were you called here that quickly?
7: Patrol division showed up and started speaking with the husband and determined that some of the factors in the case were odd.
0: Not only was Beverly's car parked in the driveway, her purse was locked inside.
4: Did you have just a grim feeling right out of the gate that this woman did not disappear voluntarily?
7: I was hopeful, but I did have a feeling, yes.
0: The detective searched the vacant house. It was pitch black. The electricity was off.
7: I got it down on the floor, and with my flashlight, when it's dark, you can shine a light at a specific angle. You can see disturbances in dust. There were disturbances, but it just looked like somebody had walked through there.
0: No signs of a struggle inside, but he did discover a clue outside the front door.
7: There was a tire track in the grass. So it looked like somebody had pulled up against next to that front door or back into the back door.
4: The neighbor across the street had seen something.
7: Yes. She looked out the window, saw a black vehicle pulled into the driveway, and about 25 to 30 minutes later, looked outside, saw a skinny white male with short hair outside of the house with a vehicle backed to the front door. Put two and two together, and that's probably where the tire track came from.
0: The detective found more to go on in the back of Beverly's car.
7: I found a notebook that she kept with realtor information on it that showed a listing for that house.
4: Was there anything in that notebook that was providing you with any clues?
7: Attached to that listing was an email address and a phone number.
4: Did you call it right away?
7: I did not call it right away, no.
0: He didn't pick up the phone for a good reason. The detective had a theory.
7: I felt that Beverly, wherever she was being held against her will.
0: If this was a kidnapping, he knew they had to tread lightly with any possible suspects, like the couple she'd met at the house. If they were involved, the last thing he wanted to do was tip them off. And the detective says there was someone else he had his eye on.
8: Coming up.
3: People were saying, oh, the husband must have had something to do with it.
1: They were asking questions like, okay, you're the husband, and you just completely contaminated our crime scene. Why did you do that?
6: I knew that I was a suspect.
8: When Dateline

0: As the sun rose the next morning, there was still no sign of Beverly Carter. Her family and friends were out searching.
1: We had beautiful 8x10 color flyers that we were posting everywhere.
2: Yeah, she had just had some new headshots done.
1: Oh, we had hundreds.
0: And hundreds of people joined search parties all over the area.
3: Her family, her office family, came together, and we had realtors from all over the state helping us. And by that afternoon, we had the search set up, and everybody had an assignment.
0: Many realtors felt this was personal. One of their own, while out doing her job, had gone missing. And agents were already on alert. In recent years, there had been a rise in crimes against real estate brokers across the country, brutal assaults, and even murder.
4: How often did you talk about safety?
1: I mean, we always talked about it, but a lot of times if somebody would call and ask us to go show a house, it was just kind of out of instinct. Sometimes you would jump up and go.
0: But this was not a last-minute showing for Beverly. Brenda says she'd been in contact with the clients for a few days.
4: She did have some concerns initially because it was a man who had contacted her.
1: She wanted to make sure that the wife was going to be there also. She wanted to show them both at the same time.
4: That deal was made that both parties would be there.
1: I think it made her feel more comfortable that the wife would be with him. And the wife actually got on the telephone and told her, yes, she would be there.
0: And her friends pointed out the neighborhood where she was showing the house was one Beverly knew well.
4: She felt very comfortable in this area.
1: That was her stomping ground.
2: She had sold several houses, you know, on that street. So she was very familiar with that area.
3: Her pastor lived on that street.
0: And that street was now a crime scene. News stations help get the word out.
5: An Arkansas real estate agent remains missing this evening.
4: Did this become immediately the lead story on every newscast?
6: Every newscast, all kinds of feedback from viewers. 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
0: Shannon Miller covered the story for NBC affiliate KARK. She says finding Beverly became a local obsession.
6: People came out in droves looking for her, wondering where could she have gone. To not come home from work after doing something you do every single day, it left a huge mystery. What happened to her?
0: Beverly's husband, Carl, even made a televised plea.
7: I just would like to have my wife back.
0: He sounded heartbroken.
7: Crazy people out here in the world.
0: But not everyone was buying the distraught husband story.
3: People were saying, oh, the husband must have had something to do with it. The husband must have hired somebody. You know, we all watch a lot of Dateline.
0: Carl Jr., so worried about his mom, now feared his dad could become a suspect.
8: They were asking questions like, okay, you're the husband, and you just went into this home and to search for her. You've gone even up in the attic. Your fingerprints are everywhere. You just completely contaminated our crime scene. Why did you do that? And so you could just see their wheels turning. It was like, oh, no.
0: He was right to worry. Detective Allison brought Carl Sr. in for questioning.
4: Did you put Carl in an interview room?
9: Yes.
4: And treated him like this is somebody we need to take seriously?
9: Yes. Every time you do an interview like that, it's always best to get into a setting. You're down at a detective's office in an interview room, and I'm giving an interview. So it plays on their emotions.
4: Did you ever consider the possibility that Carl could have paid somebody to do this?
9: Yeah, I thought about it.
4: Did you know why you were considered somebody that they needed to talk to?
10: Once I got in there and I started questioning me, then I knew that I was a suspect.
0: As Detective Allison continued to question Carl, he discovered some skeletons.
4: They were having financial issues.
9: Yeah.
4: How much money did Beverly Carter have in her checking account?
9: I don't know the exact dollar amount, but it wasn't much.
4: $126?
9: Yeah, sounds about right.
4: Was there a life insurance policy?
9: Yes, several thousand dollars, $100,000.
4: $100,000.
9: Yeah, but I don't remember the exact dollar amount.
0: The detective also learned about other issues he found disturbing.
10: He said, well, did you have any kind of affair? And I said, yeah. I said, did one.
0: And something else that was troubling. Years before, Carl says he got violent with Beverly as she tried to stop him from driving drunk.
10: I mean, I even hit her one time. That's when she got out of the truck. She said, I'm not going to ride with you. I said, well, stay here then. I mean, I just drove off, just straight into a ditch.
4: Did you regret it?
10: Oh, yeah. Like, I felt like peacock as far as that goes. Honestly, I really need to roll in it.
4: So did you worry how that would look?
10: No, I didn't worry a bit. I wanted to find Beverly. one thing. I wanted to find Beverly. I said, you know, I hit her, and it was that. But just one time out of 34 years, one slap upside the head, that isn't bad.
0: He says that was many years ago, and Beverly never held it against him.
10: She forgave me right then because she knew that I wasn't me.
0: Detective Allison says he wasn't ready to cross Carl off his list. He had other work to do. The email address and phone numbers of the prospective buyers found in Beverly's notebook were fake. Tracking the couple required more digging. And he had a new clue to follow. Beverly's cell carrier retrieved eerie photos from her phone taken inside the house just before she went missing.
11: Coming up.
12: She knew something was wrong.
11: What had happened inside that house? A new lead morphs into an all-out manhunt.
9: A guy jumps out of a second-story window.
4: This is like a movie. This chase and this kidnapping.
9: Oh, yeah.

0: Detectives searched computer and phone records, and data was pouring in. They were hoping it would lead to the missing real estate agent. Beverly Carter's cell carrier turned over everything on her phone. And there was one thing that caught investigators' attention. These blurry and dark pictures she took of the house she was trying to sell. Not exactly showcase material. And when her daughter-in-law had a chance to see them...
1: You have a theory about why they're badly taken photos.
2: You can just tell that it was, like, quick, just quick.
1: Like she knew.
2: I knew she knew something was wrong.
0: She believed Beverly was scared of those potential buyers and was rushing to finish showing the house. It was all bad news. Beverly Carter had now been missing for 3 days.
3: I've never felt that kind of loss of control. You feel utterly hopeless.
1: And helpless.
3: Yeah.
1: You can't do anything.
3: Yeah. Mm-hmm.
0: What they didn't know was that detectives were about to crack this case wide open. The team that had discovered the buyer's contact information was fake kept investigating.
4: And they were able to start taking the email address and the phone number, start working that, sending out search warrants, and obtaining subscriber information to those email and that phone number.
1: Did names pop up?
4: Yes.
0: Their real names? Aaron Lewis and his wife, Crystal Lowry. Police raced over to put the couple's house under surveillance.
1: This was a very delicate operation.
4: Yes, we were working with the expectation and the hope that she was still alive.
0: Detective Allison says he wasn't sure if the couple was even involved. He first wanted to see what Aaron Lewis looked like. Remember, their eyewitness had seen a skinny white man with short brown hair the night Beverly disappeared. They hadn't been sitting there long when suddenly a man matching that description walked out the door, but they didn't approach him.
1: Were you hoping he might lead you to Beverly?
4: Yes.
1: Was that the idea?
4: Yes. And we felt that if we made contact with him too early, then if he was the one we were looking for, then everything shot.
0: Lewis got into his car, and that's when the detective says the plan quickly fell apart.
4: He actually saw us sitting there, so that's when he started speeding off.
1: He knew you were following him?
4: Oh, yeah, yeah. And he actually went around a 90-degree corner and wrecked and was almost, it was out of the vehicle by the time we went around the corner and saw him.
0: Lewis was injured. Police photographed him and rushed him to the hospital.
4: We're not allowed to go back with them while they're getting certain treatment. So the detective is sitting out waiting for the treatment. And when they take Aaron back to get MRI or a CAT scan or whatever they're doing, he decides he's going to leave the hospital.
1: Aaron doesn't come back.
4: Doesn't come back.
0: Aaron Lewis bolted from the hospital. What seemed the closest link to Beverly Carter had slipped through their fingers. Police launched a citywide manhunt.
1: Was that one of the first things you did, get his photo out?
4: Yes.
1: To the news media?
4: Yes.
1: Everybody knows that.
4: Everybody knows.
1: You got to get this guy.
4: Right.
1: And Beverly's life is at stake.
4: Right.
0: Reporter Shannon Miller remembers her station cut into programming with the breaking news.
5: Authorities are searching for a man wanted for kidnapping Beverly Carter, a realtor.
1: Was the whole city kind of glued to their TV sets as the hunt for this individual was on?
6: Absolutely. So many people knew this picture, knew this face.
0: And everyone was on the lookout. Ben Boyette and Conan Waters, managers at a mortgage company who knew Beverly from real estate deals, were discussing the case in their office.
7: And as we're standing inside of this room looking out with the window open, Aaron Lewis walks right in front of the window.
0: Ben immediately called 911.
8: 911.
9: Hey, I'm sitting over here. They're looking for a guy here that was involved in the realtor being kidnapped. And this guy looks like, and he is nervous, and he's out here at a bus stop.
0: Conan went out to the bus stop to confirm it really was Lewis.
7: I approached him, and he was a little standoffish at first, so I made quick conversation about the bus routes and the times, which put him at ease, and I thanked him for his time, and then I walked away and went back inside and told my colleagues, absolutely, that is Aaron Lewis, without a doubt.
0: They spotted Lewis ducking into a Subway sandwich shop. He's caught on a security camera. And when Lewis left...
7: Someone from a distance outside had made the comment, hey, I think that's him, and that's what spooked him.
0: Lewis took off across the street towards this apartment complex.
10: Maybe five people chasing him. We knew we were in different areas, so I think we were confident where he was. And luckily for us, as soon as we turned the corner, we saw the police coming in.
4: When the police get there, Aaron takes off running into an apartment and jumps out of a second-story window before he's taken into custody.
1: This is like a movie. This chase and this kidnapping. Did it feel like that?
4: Oh, yeah. Yeah. Still does.
0: The cops finally had a suspect, and what he revealed would send detectives on a hair-raising ride to find the missing real estate agent.
11: Coming up,
12: Carlos Beverly.
11: A haunting recording.
12: I just want to let you know I'm okay. I haven't been hurt.
11: Could Beverly still be alive?
4: I had hope. You have to. I mean, it's what keeps you going.
11: When Dateline continues.

0: police had a suspect in custody. His name was Aaron Lewis. He was an unemployed truck driver who'd been convicted of petty crimes in several states. To Beverly's son, Carl Jr., he didn't look like a kidnapper.
1: He just looks like a regular guy. And so it was like, what did this punk want with my mom? Like, it didn't make sense. And so I almost was like, are we sure we have the right guy?
0: Detectives believed they did. But the roller coaster ride for Beverly Carter's family and friends was far from over.
2: I can remember the feeling when he was captured. We were just all like, yes, okay, now where is she? Come on, where are you? You know, we're ready to find you.
0: As investigators focused on Aaron Lewis, they backed off on Beverly's husband as a suspect. Now, Detective Allison was keeping Carl in the loop.
3: And he said, maybe we got him. I said, well, where's Beverly? He said, we're still questioning him. We're going to find out. We're going to keep struggling. We're going to keep on until we find her.
4: Did you have a little burst of hope?
3: Just a little bit of hope. I mean, that's all I had.
4: Really, your biggest task is to find out where Beverly is.
5: That was my biggest task and my biggest concern at that time.
0: Did Lewis know where Beverly was? And if he did, would he tell the detective?
4: What was his story? Where was Beverly?
5: He said that he had kidnapped Beverly, and it was because of money. He said that he found her on the internet, searched her out, saw that she was a broker, and felt like she had money.
0: Lewis described in detail what he claimed happened. He says when he contacted Beverly about the house showing, she told him she didn't feel comfortable meeting just him. So he got his wife, Crystal, on the phone to say she'd be there too.
5: Aaron shows up, he goes in and makes some excuse as to why Crystal couldn't come. And Aaron tells me that he had Beverly take photographs of the house with her phone.
0: So that explained why those photos the detective had seen were dark and blurry. Lewis said he'd asked Beverly to send them to Crystal since she couldn't be there.
5: He said they walked upstairs, and when they got to the top of the stairs, he pulled out a flashlight taser and told her that she was about to have a bad day. And she asked, what are you talking about? He said, you're being kidnapped.
4: Beverly must have been just absolutely terrified.
5: No doubt.
0: Lewis then claimed he had an accomplice, and he wasn't talking about his wife who had set up the meeting with Beverly. It was someone else.
5: He said if anything happened to Beverly, Trevor done it.
4: Who's Trevor?
5: Trevor is a guy that Aaron actually lived with for a short period of time.
4: Did this give you some hope that maybe there was an accomplice here and that maybe he did have Beverly?
5: I had hope that we were going to find Beverly alive. You have to. I mean, it's what keeps you going.
0: Lewis said the last time he saw Beverly, she was with Trevor, and then offered evidence that she might still be alive. Lewis played a recording from his phone, and it was chilling.
6: Carl, it's Beverly. I just want to let you know I'm okay. I haven't been hurt. Just do what he says, and please don't call the police. If you call the police, it could be bad. Just want you to know I love you very much.
0: It was encouraging, but it only proved Beverly was alive at the time of the recording. The detective told Lewis he needed more.
5: And that's when he finally says, well, I'll take you to where the last place that she was.
4: So this is a big moment now.
5: Yep.
4: In this whole case. This
5: yep.
4: This is it.
5: Yep. That's when we load him up and we start going to Cabot, Arkansas.
0: Beverly's family prayed this nightmare was about to end.
4: Did you know that Aaron Lewis was saying your mom was alive?
7: Yes. We knew that after they had him and they were interrogating him.
8: Mm-hmm. That was a big boost of energy. When he was telling us, it was so uplifting. We're like, okay, we're about to get her back. It's great.
4: Is everyone just sitting by the phone waiting for the call?
7: Mm-hmm.
4: We got her?
7: Mm-hmm. Pacing.
0: Lewis led Detective Allison on a nail-biting road trip 30 miles out of town to the last place he claimed to have seen Beverly alive, a shed on the side of the road.
4: What are you thinking as you're approaching this shed? That there's a really good chance she could be here, or are you not so sure?
5: I'm hoping like hell she's in there. We go in and she wasn't in there. She had never been in there.
4: That's such a letdown.
5: Tell me about it. It was bad. It was bad.
0: But Lewis wasn't done. He had a captive audience and he knew it. He took the police to a new location, a house about 35 miles away.
5: And he says, well, this is where I initially took her after I abducted her. Like, till as soon as we walked in, there was nothing.
4: Another letdown.
5: Another letdown.
4: Are you feeling like this guy is just taking us on a wild goose chase?
5: Yep. I was so mad that I couldn't drive him back. I had to ride back with another detective.
4: There's a woman's life that could be at stake. He's messing with the police.
5: Playing games.
0: While Lewis was leading detectives on this wild goose chase, another cop had tracked down this Trevor, the man Lewis claimed was his accomplice.
5: We figured out that that he was in the military here in Little Rock, assigned to the Little Rock Air Force Base. We did make contact with him, actually interviewed him.
0: They interrogated Trevor for several hours, then let him go.
5: He wasn't even in town when this happened.
4: He had an ironclad alibi.
5: Absolutely. We confirmed through his job, through the Air Force Base, with their Office of Special Investigation, that he was on base that day.
0: Lies after lies. There was no accomplice. Neither location turned up anything. Police were running out of options. And then Detective Allison thought of one more possibility, a cement plant called Argos, where Lewis had recently worked.
5: I point blank asked him if Beverly was at Argos. And at that point, he was looking down at the table. When I said that, he looked up and just had this stupid look on his face. And so I figured right then that that's probably where she was at.
0: Police raced over to the factory, hoping to find Beverly alive.
9: Coming up, another game from Aaron Lewis.
10: I was so mad. I thought, how dare you try to tarnish our sweet Beverly's reputation?
9: And at last, an answer for Beverly's family.
3: This is where we found Beverly.

0: 4 days after Beverly Carter disappeared, police pulled up to this remote cement plant. They frantically searched for the missing real estate agent.
1: You just now have this gut feeling that that's where she's at.
2: Yeah.
0: Shortly after arriving, an officer stumbled on something straight out of a crime novel. An elbow sticking out of a shallow grave. It was Beverly. Detective Allison went to see Carl.
2: You never forget the look on somebody's face when you tell them that you found their spouse. It's hard. That's probably the hardest part of it.
3: He said, "We found Beverly." I said, "Well, was she alive?" And no, I'm sorry, but she wasn't.
4: We had worked so hard, I mean, to find her. I mean, we really tried to do right, and it wasn't enough.
5: I know she pleaded. I know she pleaded for her life and to be sent, come back to us, and for her grandbabies. And I just have to know that God was there comforting her.
0: Aaron Lewis was charged with murder and kidnapping, and his wife, Crystal Lowry, charged as his accomplice. They pleaded not guilty, but his words to reporter Shannon Miller outside the sheriff's office didn't sound like those of an innocent man.
6: Why Beverly? Why Beverly?
7: She was a rich broker.
8: It was just as chilling in person as it was on TV. And then he gets into the car, and you're going, what did he just say?
0: 2 weeks later, Shannon interviewed Lewis in jail, and he told a vastly different story from the one he'd told detectives.
1: Was he willing to cop to anything?
8: No.
9: I didn't kill her. I didn't murder her. And anything that did occur was an accident.
0: Then he tried to say Beverly played a role in her own death. He implied she willingly met him at the house for a sexual hookup that went wrong.
9: It didn't have nothing to do with her showing the home. Just a place to meet.
1: In your opinion, how far-fetched was this news story about the sexual encounter?
10: Well, it was 100% made up, so it was completely far-fetched.
0: Assistant District Attorney John Johnson was assigned the case. He believed it was a kidnapping gone wrong, but needed help proving it in court. He turned to Lewis's wife, Crystal Lowry.
10: I thought from the very beginning that we would need to flip Crystal, and it would be important for the case for her to testify.
0: He made a deal with Crystal. She agreed to testify against her husband and plead guilty to murder and kidnapping in exchange for a reduced sentence of 30 years.
10: It's good for the jury to be able to hear, the backstory of what went on and the why of what went on.
0: Aaron Lewis went on trial. The prosecution's star witness, Crystal Lowry, took the stand and told the jury all the grisly details. She claimed it was all about money, not sex.
10: She said he came up with the idea of kidnapping someone, but she even went so far as to suggest real estate agents.
0: She testified that she was in class at nursing school when Lewis abducted Beverly.
10: She got a text from Aaron Lewis saying, look at this or something like that. And it was a picture of Miss Carter bound in the trunk of the car. She said that when she got home, he had brought Miss Carter back to the house.
0: She told the jury when she got home, Beverly was locked in their bathroom. And what she said next showed how little thought went into this plan. Lewis had forgotten Beverly's purse with her ATM card at the property, so he went back to get it. Crystal says when he got close to the house, cops were everywhere. One even pulled him over.
10: This particular officer just stopped a car that was coming in to say, "Hey, have you seen?" And just ask questions and to put the person on alert.
0: The officer couldn't have known that Aaron Lewis was the man they were looking for.
10: Miss Carter was still alive, and he just didn't know it.
0: When Lewis returned home, Crystal told the jury that's when the couple ran out of options.
10: She was in the bathroom with Crystal's medication, and so that she knew Crystal's name.
0: Beverly had seen too much. They agreed she had to die.
10: Aaron took Miss Carter from their house and put her in the back of the car and drove her out to the cement plant.
0: That's when prosecutors believe Lewis did something horrific. He wrapped Beverly's face in duct tape and let her suffocate.
10: He came home and told Crystal that she was dead.
0: And then the heart of the prosecution's case, that recording of Beverly pleading to her husband. They played it for the jury.
11: Just do what he says and please don't call the police. If you call the police, it could be bad.
0: Prosecutors argued the recording proved Beverly had been kidnapped and contradicted Lewis's claim of a hookup. So how would the defense explain that tape? Attorney Bill James chose to ignore it.
12: I was unable to come up with any plausible explanation for that recording that helped us.
1: So was this one of your biggest obstacles then, this recording?
12: I mean, everything came back to the recording.
0: Instead, he led jurors in a different direction. Beverly's personal

0: Lewis said the tryst was between Beverly and Crystal. He said Beverly accidentally died during rough sex.
1: She died while with his wife, and that he was only just protecting his wife and trying to cover up for her.
0: To further bolster this story, James suggested to the jury that Beverly had been prone to poor judgment. He pointed out that she was broke, but driving a brand new Cadillac and getting expensive plastic surgery.
1: I'm just saying she made some bad decisions. Maybe she made another one.
0: Finally, Aaron Lewis took the stand and told the jury the story about the alleged rendezvous with Beverly and his wife. During cross-examination, prosecutors pounced. They questioned him about every detail, including that one piece of evidence that seemed to contradict his entire story. Beverly's voice on that tape telling her husband she'd been kidnapped.
1: What he ultimately told the jury was that he had done it himself. He had synthesized her voice and created this tape.
2: You'll forgive me if that sounds maybe a little silly.
1: Well, you'll forgive me if I remind you that I didn't say it happened. I'm just telling you what the evidence was. I mean, I'm just saying what happened in the trial.
0: To Beverly's friends and family, Lewis's story was not only preposterous, it was painful to listen to.
3: We've been victimized over and over again by him. I was angry that not only that he was able to do it, but that he continued to be able to hurt my mom.
4: I was so mad because I thought, how dare you try to tarnish our sweet Beverly's reputation.
0: The verdict was back in less than an hour.
5: We hear footsteps running, and they're like, the verdict's in. What? It was very
2: good,
5: quick.
2: Good sign?
5: Yes.
3: Great sign.
5: Great sign.
0: Aaron Lewis was found guilty on all counts and given two life sentences.
6: I felt relief. Instantly relief that we got him.
0: And Beverly's family is working to make sure this doesn't happen to someone else's family. They started the Beverly Carter Foundation. Her son travels the country training real estate agents about safety.
3: It's a blessing for me because I get to not only raise awareness, talk about safety, best practices, but then I also use that as an opportunity for me to kind of slide in some great stories about my mom and so kind of keep her alive.
7: That's all for now. I'm Lester Holt. Thanks for joining us.
8: I don't remember if I cried. I don't even think I cried. It's shock, complete shock.
9: Oh, I need medical. Send backup units.
8: The longer time goes on without him, it's really hard.
10: That's how it ended. This is how it started.
11: He took a gun and put it to my head. It wasn't until I heard the click that I realized it wasn't loaded. I let him take Marshall. He had the boys run drills and shoot live ammunition over their heads.
12: What were they turning into living with him?
11: Monsters.
13: He was talking about police officers. If any cop ever got in my face, I'll kill him.
8: Let's call it what it was. An execution.
14: I think he's one of the most evil people we've ever dealt with.
11: The threat of death was very real from him. Would I end up leaving or end up in a bag in the ocean?
7: I'm Lester Holt, and this is Dateline.
10: Here's Keith Morrison with On a Dark, Deserted Highway.
15: It was deep country, dark, just after 2 a.m. as a small-town Montana deputy cruised home. End of a quiet shift. It was May 2017, and outside his car, the air was fresh with the smell of new planting. He was happy. He'd be home early for once. And quite suddenly, a car whistled past his patrol vehicle, just like this.
16: Speed, sir. 100 miles an hour.
17: 10-4.
16: Speeding past me.
15: Here's the actual video.

0: the deputy giving chase as the driver of that speeding Chevy Suburban seemed to want him to. And then...
1: I'm just trying to get some help here. My officer is not answering me now.
2: What?
1: Yeah, I don't like that he's not answering me. I hate that.
0: The reason became apparent when backup finally arrived.
3: With the deputy's car, door open, mile marker 109, checking on foot.
2: Oh.
3: Bozeman 320, I need medical. Send backup units.
0: As EMTs roared off to attend to the deputy, the speeding Suburban vanished down the highway, and word was flashed to every available law officer for miles.
4: I just said, God, come ride with me.
0: All pulled into one of the most furious chases you've ever seen. A Wild West gun battle at speeds up to 140 miles an hour.
4: That feeling.
5: Scariest moment of my life.
0: Until 2 hours after it began.
6: It happened just over yonder under the big Montana sky and instantly became one of the most notorious crimes in Montana history. But it was much more than just one crime or even a series of crimes. This crazy tale of the shapeshifter, missionary man to madman to monster.
7: I think that this is probably one of the most savage and dangerous people that I've ever seen.
8: I was in fear for a very long time. I want to say 30 years.
9: I don't remember if I cried. I don't even think I cried. It's shock, complete shock.
0: But the story we have pieced together year by year, person by person, begins long before the night on the highway. More than 50 years before, in the small town of McCammon, Idaho, where two boys met in grade school, Michael Cobia and a kid named Chip. Michael remembers it to this day.
10: We became fast friends and did lots of adventurous things together. And I mean, during the summer, you had no supervision whatsoever.
0: And as teens, Mike and Chip got mixed up in some rather unwholesome activities. Until it was Chip who turned things around.
10: He moved in with a bishop in Chubbuck, Idaho. And that bishop started getting him to read the Book of Mormon, the Bible.
0: Chip found religion and got Mike back on a righteous path.
10: It had a profound impact on me. I threw away my drugs and went on a Mormon mission within 6 months.
0: Which Chip did too, set off on a mission for the Church of Jesus Christ of Latter-day Saints, and when he did, he sent a note to his girlfriend, a note so remarkable, she saved it all these years.
11: You're very special to me, Tracy. Keep up the good work. Continue to do what your Heavenly Father wants you to do, and I know you'll be happy. I love you, Chip.
0: The woman was Tracy, Chip's sweetheart.
11: We had talked about getting married when he got back off of his mission. And in my culture, in the LDS culture, you know, you kind of waited for your missionary and you live happily ever after.
0: And sure enough, when Chip returned, all grown up, now going by his given name, Lloyd Barris, he married Tracy in the Idaho Falls LDS Temple. Sealed, as Mormons believe, for time and all eternity. Tracy did her best to be a good wife. She gave Lloyd two healthy boys, Marshall and Jeffrey, names you'll want to remember.
11: He was actually a really good dad. He'd play with the boys. He was really proud of them. You know, Marshall, everything he did, he thought it was funny.
0: Lloyd was a good provider, worked in construction, and at the heart of things, he was a God-fearing man. He'd been a missionary, after all, and he made it clear, said Tracy, he was the sole arbiter of right and wrong.
11: He wanted to let me know right away that I was his wife, and wives are supposed to submit to their husbands. And if I even slipped up and I said hell or damn, he'd reach across the table and slap me across the face.
2: Because saying hell or damn is a bigger sin than slapping your spouse across the face.
11: Clearly, yes.
0: But she had ears. They hadn't been married long when she could tell, she said. Lloyd began getting mixed up in something secret. The phone calls began from people she didn't know.
11: And they'd talk in code if I answered the phone. They'd say, this is the password, tell him 7 o'clock, he'll know what it means.
0: He wouldn't tell her where he was going, she said, but when he returned, he'd rant like some 19th century fundamentalist prophet.
11: And he started going on and on about how the government had no right to tax us. Like if he'd get a speeding ticket, he'd go to court so he could argue with the judge over the government's role in our lives and how, you know, they were trying to control us.
0: And all the while, she said, she lived in fear of his moods, his sudden flashes of anger, his violence.
11: Back then, we didn't talk about abuse. And if you did, what you were told is you need to quit provoking him.
0: Until Tracy grew so desperate, she went on her own to talk to her LDS bishop.
12: What happened?
11: He called Lloyd in, and Lloyd made it just seem like I was just having a hormonal mood swing and that he'd never done anything bad.
0: Marriage is sacred, the bishop reminded them. They should keep trying.
12: How trapped did you feel?
11: I think when you're going through it, when you're in the midst of the storm, or the blender, you'd like to leave, but you've been sealed in the temple. So you feel like you can't leave because that sealing is a commitment you made to God. And there's a lot of confusion when you're that young because the world is very black and white when you're that age. And so I felt like I had to stay because of that temple marriage.
0: But it did not get better, she said. Far from it.
11: If I didn't do exactly what I was told, my punishment was marital rape. And there was a time when he took a gun and put it to the temple of my head and fired it. And it wasn't until I heard the click that I realized it wasn't loaded.
0: Good God.
11: The thing that was the most scary was when he put the bullets back in the gun and handed it to me and said, if you hate me so bad, kill me. That's when I realized that I had to get out of there because one of us was going to die.
0: But how? She had those boys, Marshall and Jeffrey. What would happen to them? To all of them.
13: Coming up,
14: Tracy escapes from one nightmare into another.
13: Lloyd had snatched their boys.
11: My downstairs neighbor called me and she said, I think he took them.
12: What was that like?
11: Crying and crying.
13: And it wouldn't be easy to get them back.
11: Would I end up in a bag in the ocean?

0: they were young still when Tracy finally had her fill of Lloyd Barris. 35 years to go before the gunfight on the highway that led us to this tale and to this man. Back then, Lloyd was convinced he was right. Tracy couldn't take him anymore. He'd been about to take a trip to Alaska to work on a construction project. Seemed like now or never. So she said it.
1: He was very upset when I told him I wanted a divorce. And he asked me, would you mind if I at least took Marshall with me for a few weeks and I'll bring him back? I thought he'd be back very shortly. And I was wrong. He didn't come back for a long time.
0: A long time. 6 months. Didn't return with son Marshall until the divorce was final. It was a quick 20-day divorce with shared custody of the boys. Tracy said Lloyd asked to reconcile, and she said no. And Lloyd ransacked her apartment, threatened her.
1: My boss at work was very concerned about my safety.
2: I'm not surprised.
1: She said, just get out of town for the weekend, get away from him so you're safe.
0: So Tracy did just that. And also made a decision she would forever regret. She asked a neighbor to watch Marshall, not quite four, and Jeffrey, who was two, while she was away.
1: She called me and she said, I think I made a mistake. Lloyd showed up and he asked if I could let him into your apartment to just get a jacket for the boys. And she said, but Tracy, he came out with bags and bags of their stuff. I think he took them.
2: What was that like?
1: Crying and crying. And not knowing what to do or where to turn.
0: Nor did she know where he had taken them. Didn't know he was now more than 700 miles away in Tacoma, Washington. Or that he joined an LDS ward there, where he'd caught the eyes of some ladies who had a friend named Deborah, a newly divorced mother of two daughters.
3: They said, there's a young man at church that is single and looking. They gave him
2: he had a couple of kids too,
3: phone
2: right?
3: number. Yeah, mm-hmm. He had two little boys. And then we started dating.
2: Who called whom?
3: He called me.
2: Yeah.
3: There was a lot of good chemistry between us.
2: And he seemed like a nice guy?
3: Yes, he was a nice guy, and he was a great provider.
0: She knew only the story he told her, and she liked that story.
3: I prayed to know if he was the one for me. And the answer was yes, so we got married.
0: Another temple sealing for time and all eternity. Just 5 years after Lloyd's first eternal sealing to Tracy, who had no idea Deborah even existed.
3: I was elated, and I took on those two little boys and loved them and cared for them as though they were my own.
0: They weren't, of course, her own boys, that is. In fact, Marshall and Jeffrey's mom, Tracy, back in Idaho, was frantically looking for them until she finally learned where they were.
2: Did you ask for advice from a lawyer or anything about getting them back?
1: Yes. I went to see an attorney, and we were trying to at least make him bring them back for my 50% custody.
0: Tracy didn't call the police. She didn't know who to call. Back then, there were no Amber Alerts. States didn't cooperate like they do today. The FBI rarely got involved in child custody cases, so Tracy's attorney told her this.
1: He said, we bring them back, and all he has to do is kidnap them again and take them to another state, and we have to start all over. And you and I both know that's what he'll do.
2: Oh, my.
1: And I said, I think I need to go kidnap them back. And he said, don't do that. He said, if you do that, you don't have a leg to stand on legally and I can't protect you.
0: By that time, it was too late. Lloyd had moved his new family a world away.
1: They'd moved to the Aleutian Islands, in Dutch Harbor, Alaska.
0: Nearly 4,000 miles from Tracy in Idaho.
1: And there are no commercial flights.
2: No.
1: I'm a waitress making $2.50 an hour plus tips. Now what do I do?
2: Yeah.
1: And the terror also of, if I were able to charter a plane, would he know I was coming before I got there? And would I end up leaving or end up in a bag in the ocean? I mean, to me, the threat of death was very real from him.
0: Meanwhile, Deborah, with no idea at all of Lloyd's past or that he had kidnapped Marshall and Jeffrey from their mother, gave Lloyd another son a year later. They called him Alma.
3: There is a character in the Book of Mormon who is a very valiant character, and that's why Alma is Alma.
0: Alma would soon have two more sisters, bringing the number of children, his, hers, and theirs, to seven. Lloyd decided to build a house for his growing family, and he bought land in Anchorage, where he began getting all secretive again, this time with one of his neighbors. And pretty soon the two of them started thumbing their noses at local ordinances and refusing to pay taxes, that sort of thing.
2: Two outlaws against the government.
3: Once he met this guy, it was as though they had a marriage instead of us.
0: Nearly all his life, Lloyd had been, or claimed to be, a faithful Mormon. But now that was changing too. The church wasn't enough for him anymore. He stopped going to his LDS ward and began attending a different sort of meeting altogether.
4: Sounds like you discovered a better life.
5: Oh, with Amway, so can you.
0: Amway. Ads like this spoke to Lloyd. He wanted a better life. He wanted his own business. He embraced the booming multi-level marketing company with the same all-in faith he had once given to his church. An allegiance that seemed almost fanatical to Deborah. Called himself Diamond Lloyd Barris. But when Lloyd's Amway distributorship didn't take off,
3: he was so angry at me because he wasn't getting any people to join him in this Amway business. And it was all my fault because of the sadness that was on my face. And he gave me the hand mirror and made me fake a smile with it in front of my face. He said, "You will hold that smile all night long just so that you can know that this is how it has to be." And of course, I was absolutely terrified, and needless to say, there wasn't a lot of sleep that happened on my end that night.
0: Surely it couldn't get any worse. But of course, it did.
6: Coming up.
3: He said, "If you try to leave, I will take you out back and shoot you in the head."
6: It was time to escape, but how?
3: That's when I started devising a plan.
6: When Dateline continues.

0: There was a moment that might have saved them. The boys, that is. The two sons of Lloyd Barris and his first wife, Tracy. Lloyd had snatched Marshall and Jeffrey, had taken them far away to Alaska, where, eventually, Lloyd told Deborah the truth. And when the boys were around 5 and 3, Deborah secretly arranged for them to contact their mother.
1: Deborah would sneak away from time to time and let them call me from a payphone, but she wasn't allowed to say where they were.
0: Then, a couple of years later, Lloyd agreed to let the boys visit Tracy in the lower 48, but with a warning.
1: I'll come down there with a gun and you guys will be sorry if you pull any funny business. And I wanted to just keep them.
0: She consulted a child psychologist who said, don't do it.
1: Well, what she told me is the worst thing I could do is kidnap them back.
0: She sent the boys back to Lloyd. No idea what she was sending them to.
2: Did he have many weapons in the house?
3: He had a closet full of weapons and was constantly had his eye on the next one. In the evenings after we'd put the children to bed, he would practice fight moves in front of the mirror and, you know, tell me he wanted to become a mercenary.
0: He began acting like the star of his own action movie. He disappeared for days at a time. CIA missions, he called them. When a neighbor reported Lloyd for breaking county environmental codes, a neighbor who happened to have a black lab puppy.
3: He came in the house and got a pistol out of the closet, so I peered through the door and witnessed him put that pistol behind that puppy's ear and shoot it in the head. And then he picked it up by the tail and flung it around and tossed it into the woods. And that was him getting even for what the neighbor had done by turning him into the government.
2: How'd that make you feel?
3: That was another huge sign to me that I needed to get out of there. Because if somebody can kill a puppy, what more is to come? An innocent puppy.
0: Deborah wanted out, and Lloyd seemed to sense it.
3: He said, if you try to leave, I will take you out back and shoot you in the head. And in God's word, it says I can do that.
2: What did it feel like to be you listening to these things?
3: That's when I started devising a plan.
0: And then one evening at supper time, Lloyd announced he had to work all night on a local construction job.
3: He said, I'm going to take Marshall with me because I need extra hands. Marshall was 12 at the time. He said, make me a pot of coffee and a couple of sandwiches and I'll be on my way. He loaded up all of his tools and everything he needed. I had never in my life made a pot of coffee and I wanted him to be able to work all night long. So I loaded that pot with coffee so that he could stay out all night and work. And after he left, I started loading up all the things, and then one by one, I took a child out of their bed and put them in the Suburban, and off we went. One of the hardest parts of leaving was that I couldn't take those two little boys that I had mothered for 8 years.
2: Yeah, they were his boys.
3: And Marshall, of course, wasn't there. Jeffrey, I had to leave sleeping in his bed.
0: There was one boy who left the house that night, along with his four sisters. Remember Alma? He was now 6 years old.
4: I remember asking my mom, can we take Jeffrey? And she was not legally allowed to. It would have endangered us taking him. I know how much my brothers loved me, and it was so difficult that we had to leave them.
0: Deborah went straight to a domestic violence shelter in Anchorage and called her LDS bishop.
3: And he went to the airport in a disguise to purchase airplane tickets for me and my family because he knew the danger that was
2: in disguise.
3: Involved.
2: He had to actually not look like himself for fear of what Lloyd might do.
3: Yeah. As soon as we left the women's shelter, this is how afraid we were. When we got in the taxi, I said, everybody lay down, because I didn't want him to recognize us. So we rode to the airport, everybody laying down.
2: Did you have a sense of safety or freedom as you took off and flew away?
3: Yes. I knew that we were finally safe for a while until he figured out that we were no longer in the state.
0: Lloyd Barris was not a man to let something like this go, even after Deborah filed for divorce. Less than a year later, thousands of miles from Alaska, there was a knock at Deborah's door.
5: Coming up.
3: He had a knife in his boot and a gun in the small of his back, and he pulled me off into the trees.
5: And while in Alaska, Lloyd had been training soldiers for his own militia.
6: He had the boys convinced that there was going to be a war with the U.S. government. But he'd have them run drills and shoot live ammunition over their heads.

0: curious thing about Lloyd Barris. Dasami had not changed at all. Still a fine man, dedicated and hardworking. To his wife, Deborah, he had become frightening. And 28 years now before that terrifying night in Montana, it was terror she felt as she ran from him. Only Marshall and Jeffrey were left behind with Lloyd, who, just like you'd expect, was doing all he could to track down his missing family.
1: After I left, he had threatened all of my friends from church that if anybody helped me in any way, that he would kill their pets and their children.
0: Deborah knew she had to be evasive. She went to Arizona first, and then she moved again to a city on Washington's Puget Sound. It was where her parents lived. So, not evasive enough, because a year later, who was standing on her doorstep?
1: Lloyd went into a car dealership and pretended as though he wanted to purchase a vehicle. He asked the person that was helping him to, he gave him my social security number and asked him to run it and find out where the person was. And because of that, he came knocking at the door.
0: Yep.
1: I immediately went into Hollywood actress mode and started telling him how sorry I was that I had left and how I couldn't wait for us to get back together. All of this just so that I could keep my parents and my children safe.
2: How did he react to this?
1: He believed it. He had a knife in his boot and a gun in the small of his back. So I asked him to please take a walk with me. So we walked, a mile or so down the road, and he pulled me off into the trees and proceeded to try to undress me. And I began to cry, so he stopped. And we got back to the house with my parents and the kids.
0: And then, as if by providence, a visitor stopped by.
1: The bishop of our church at the time noticed a strange vehicle in the driveway, and he stopped to see if everything was okay, which put a little bit of excitement in the moment. And he reached for his knife. And
2: Lloyd did. Reach for his knife when the bishop is there.
1: Because he felt threatened by someone that he didn't know. And I said, listen, this is the bishop. He's just checking on us.
0: With false promises of a reunion soon in Alaska, Deborah talked Lloyd into leaving.
1: As soon as he left the driveway, I started trying to figure out what we were going to do next, because now he had entered our safe place.
0: And thus began an odyssey all too familiar to the victims of domestic violence. A haze of hotels and friends' homes, couch surfing, always accompanying fear.
1: I would not be sitting here doing this interview with you if I hadn't had the presence of mind to get away when we got away.
2: Were you afraid of him in the years after you left Alaska with your family and lived in various places?
3: No, I was not so acutely aware of the danger that my mom was in. He called us one time. I said, this is your son, Alma. And he said, I would like to talk to you, but I can't. It crushes your heart. It was difficult growing up without a dad.
0: Or maybe lucky. Lloyd went back to Alaska, found a third wife through Amway, fathered five more children. Later, Tracy's boys, Marshall and Jeffrey, told their mom about life with Lloyd.
4: The boys told me that their dad would be gone on binges and not come home for days, so they'd rob homes to get money for food.
0: The boys should be soldiers, Lloyd decreed. They had to be made ready.
4: Lloyd felt he was in a righteous militia. Mm-hmm. He had the boys convinced that there was going to be a war with the U.S. government. But he'd have them run drills and shoot live ammunition over their heads.
2: These are the little boys you gave birth to.
4: Yeah.
2: What were they turning into living with him?
4: Monsters. They were conditioned to have such aberrant beliefs and aberrant behaviors. Jeffrey scares me to death. Jeffrey's eyes glaze over, and he looks at you like there's no soul.
0: When the boys became young adults, they scattered. But before long, Lloyd and Jeffrey met again. a long, slow, and violent end game had begun.
5: Coming up, a showdown in the desert.
6: My phone rang and an investigator told me there was something weird happening in Death Valley and a lot of very odd things happen out there.
5: When date

0: Lloyd Barris just wasn't a one-woman man. In the summer of 1999, 18 years to go until the night it all came down in Montana, Lloyd was living in Idaho with a new girlfriend. By then, Lloyd had gone through three wives, had 10 children, and told his childhood friend Michael Cobia it was all the government's fault.
1: He proceeded to tell me how he'd tried to build a home in Alaska and they wouldn't let him, and he did it anyway, and that his wife got scared and took off with the kids.
0: Lloyd opened up, vented to his old friend. After that woman left him, he said, everything just went wrong.
1: He had refused to pay child support and lost every one of his professional licenses. There was a lot more to the conversation.
0: Oh, yes, there was. Lloyd wasn't just angry at the government.
1: He was talking about police officers. The gist at the end was that if any cop ever got in my face, I'll kill him.
0: But just a few months after that conversation, Lloyd was on the run, so he wouldn't have to face the law. In March of 2000, he'd been summoned to an Idaho court on DUI and other charges. But instead of showing up, he and the girlfriend skipped town. And at the wheel of the getaway car, Lloyd's son Jeffrey, then 20 years old. They drove through the night, and as morning approached, were heading north on US 95, 60 miles from Las Vegas, where John Kunag, a freshly minted highway patrolman, was on his way to an overtime assignment.
2: I was probably doing about 75, and I saw a car coming up from behind me. All I see was headlights.
3: Yeah.
2: And they just kept accelerating. My thoughts were, this guy's crazy, I need to stop him.
3: That was just kind of a knee-jerk response.
2: I was out here, not familiar with this area. Didn't know I didn't have radio coverage on my to talk to dispatch.
3: Okay. All right.
0: No way to call for backup. Still, all alone, in the dark, John threw his lights and sirens on and pulled the car over. And then he got out to ask the driver for his license and registration.
2: There was a female in the back seat behind the driver.
3: Two men in the front?
2: Two men in the front.
0: Jeffrey was behind the wheel. Lloyd was in the passenger seat. And next to his leg was a shotgun.
2: So I asked the driver how many more weapons he had in the vehicle, and he looked right at me, what we call a thousand-yard stare, just looking right through you, and he said, as many as I want.
0: So this was trouble. John went back to his car and tried again to call backup. And this time he got through, except the nearest officer was 18 miles away. And as John took that in, Jeffrey, still in his own car, did something strange.
2: He was calling me, yes, come back up here. And after I kept telling him I wasn't coming back up, the female in the left rear seat, she got out and said she needed to talk to me.
0: By then it seemed obvious they wanted to lure him back to shoot him. So John stayed out of sight and kept all his spotlights pointed at the Barris' car.
3: When backup arrived, what happened then?
2: We went to make what we call a high-risk stop, which is where we have our weapons out, get on the loudspeaker, and call the driver back to you. And when we did that, they took off.
3: Hit the gas.
2: Correct.
0: By the time John got back to his car, Lloyd and Jeffrey and the woman were already out of sight, but he knew the road would lead them to a town called Beatty.
4: If they had turned right in the town of Beatty instead of turning left, it would have stayed a Nevada problem and not become a California problem.
0: But Lloyd and Jeffrey turned left. And that's when they started shooting at the cops who were chasing them as they headed straight into California's Inyo County, District Attorney Tom Hardy's jurisdiction.
4: My phone rang and an investigator told me there was something weird happening in Death Valley.
0: Death Valley.
4: It's several hundred miles of very remote, very rugged territory, and a lot of very odd things happen out there.
5: Wasn't Charlie Manson picked up in Inyo County?
4: He was.
0: So it came as no surprise to the prosecutor that three people with a carload of guns fleeing from law enforcement ended up in Death Valley.
4: Well, I don't think they had any idea they knew where they were going at this point.
0: Yeah.
4: Jeff drives the BMW off into the desert, and almost immediately become stuck. They bailed out of the car and they grabbed 3 rifles and 3 handguns.
3: Was it armed for Armageddon or what?
4: Mr. Barris seemed to be very fond of firearms.
3: Huh. Though it was springtime, it was hot. And with law enforcement not far behind, Jeffrey, Lloyd, and his girlfriend lugged their arsenal for miles across the desert and then dug a makeshift bunker. But they could not hide from the unforgiving Death Valley sun.
4: They had lots of firearms, but they had no water.
3: As the standoff went on, some of the cops said they could hear moaning coming from the parched holdouts in the bunker. And they couldn't help but hear the gunfire.
4: And then CHP had a helicopter about 11:30 that morning, ended up being shot down by Jeff. He fired a rifle and was able to put a round through the oil cooler in the helicopter and basically disabled it.
3: He brought it down.
4: Yeah, they basically had to do an emergency landing in the desert.
3: By some miracle, all 4 on board survived. But all was not well in the bunker. 18 hours after the high-speed chase began in Nevada, they gave up, walked out of their bunker and straight into the lines of law officers who had them surrounded. Lloyd and his sons had had brushes with the law before, but this time, there'd be consequences. Big consequences.
6: Coming up, Lloyd has a strange wish.
7: I just want to be dead.
6: And turns on his own son.
4: Jeff was the person who was really shooting, not me.

0: The jig was up for Lloyd and Jeffrey Paris. Lloyd had opened fire on police during that high-speed chase from Nevada to California. In Death Valley, son Jeffrey had shot down a CHP chopper, the first time in history that had happened.
1: To anybody hearing the story, it sounds like they were desperados out to kill as many people as they could and go down in a blaze of glory. You don't see it that way?
2: I guess at the time, no. In Jeff's initial interviews, he was almost apologetic. Every time they asked, well, did you shoot at this person? Yeah, I hope I didn't hurt anybody. I mean, it was bizarre because you're right. It seems like they're desperados out to get somebody.
0: But that's not how it was, said Lloyd. No. The real story? Someone, said Lloyd, was out to get him.
3: I just thought you'd choose, you know. But you didn't. For me, I want to be that alone. I just want to be dead.
0: Hours after Lloyd was taken into custody in Death Valley, tapes were rolling as Lloyd went on a hot rant.
4: Was that what this was all about? You were trying to commit suicide?
3: Oh, well. Totally stressed for the max. I've run into too many bad cops over too many years. When you're ready to die, and you can't get me engaged, how are you going to get the son of a bitch engaged, right?
0: Much of Lloyd's interview just didn't make sense.
3: One time I wrote a letter to President Bush.
4: Did you?
3: That worked out great.
4: Uh-huh.
3: All that green grays after me and everything.
2: Some of the statements I certainly thought were delusional.
0: Doctors gave Lloyd psychological evaluations and diagnosed him with paranoid personality disorder. So before he could go on trial, he was sent to a psychiatric hospital for treatment. Jeff took a plea deal and was sentenced to 25 years in prison for crimes he said he was forced to commit.
5: Jeffrey told me when the shootout took place that he hesitated. And his dad said, you're either with me or against me, and those that are against me die. And he held a gun on him. Well, that was enough to trigger Jeffrey's wild animal response, and he just went crazy.
0: When Lloyd was well enough to tell his part of the story, he had a slightly different version.
2: Lloyd was always very coy about whether he fired any shots or not. It's like, yeah, Jeff was the person who was really shooting, not me.
1: Did it strike you as a betrayal of his own son that he would first of all order him around, get him involved in this pickle, and then when it came time for him to make a deal, say, well, really, you know, he did most of the shooting, I didn't?
2: Well, I mean, short answer, yeah.
0: So, his father against son. Lloyd agreed to plead no contest and was sent to prison for 15 years, a decade less than Jeffrey. From prison, Lloyd wrote to his other son, Alma, and invited him to visit.
6: And kind of made it seem like it was all Jeffrey's fault.
1: Yeah, I just was wondering what it was like when you realized that he was BSing you.
6: It's disappointing. I was hoping that he would apologize.
0: To Alma, that is, for not being there, for him, for everything. That didn't happen. Lloyd quietly served 13 of the 15 years to which he'd been sentenced, and then, on January 3rd, 2013, he was released, walked out of prison a free man, moved to Bakersfield, found himself another girlfriend.
2: And some attorneys joke about having lifelong cases, and this is one where it never goes away.
0: No, not this one. Because once he was out of prison, the old Lloyd began to reemerge. And that old Lloyd discovered something new, for him at least. Social media,
1: where he documented his life and beliefs.
6: I was watching his Facebook, seeing the stuff that he would post.
0: Predictions of an imminent military coup, fevered allegations of government genocide campaigns, photos of lynchings. Alma was alarmed.
6: I got a bad vibe from it, and I called his parole officer. And they said, he's graduated from parole. I said, well, can you tell me where he is? And they said, sorry, we can't tell you that. We don't know. I wanted to try and stop him somehow. I was hoping there was like law enforcement or something that I could help me.
0: But no one did. Maybe no one could. And Lloyd Barris amped up on dark fantasies, got into his car, and pointed it north toward Montana.
7: coming up. A speeding car.
8: Speed, sir. 100 miles an hour.
7: And gunfire. As Lloyd's anti-government obsession comes to a deadly climax. When Dateline continues.
0: What would Lloyd do now that he was free? Was there ever any doubt? In May 2017, Lloyd Barris, fresh off parole in California, traveled to Montana to see his firstborn son, Marshall, now 38 years old. Remember him? After growing up with Lloyd, he'd made a mess of life. His five kids had grown up without him. He'd struggled with booze, had been charged with burglary. He was wearing an ankle bracelet for that, but had told his mom, Tracy, he was determined to finally turn his life around.
5: Marsh and I were sitting on the couch together, and he goes, Mom, I've done some really bad things in my life, but I need you to know something. I've never killed anyone, and I don't ever intend to.
0: Yes, he'd rejoined his family, too. That weekend, they'd all gone camping together, sober and happy. And then Lloyd joined them. The campground was near Canyon Ferry Lake in Montana's Broadwater County. The county is huge, the size of more than 50 Manhattan Islands. But at that time, only 7,000 souls actually lived here, including now former Sheriff Win Meehan and just 10 sworn officers.
9: This is a heck of a place to be a sheriff.
10: Best place to be. There's no better place in Montana. I always tell everybody, you know, Montana's the last best place to hide. Ted Kaczynski used it. So it's
0: one of Meehan's officers was Deputy Mason Moore. The one with South Carolina in his voice and the college sweetheart turned wife who'd stolen his heart the very first time he saw her, Jody.
11: I was at this party and he walked up and my first reaction was, who is that? And I need to find out who he is. And that was pretty much how that started.
9: So in other words, you kind of stole him as opposed
11: pretty
9: to...
11: Pretty much,
9: yeah. The other way around, yeah.
11: My mama didn't raise any fools, so...
0: They had a yen to live in Montana. Moved here in 2011. At first, Mason was a stay-at-home dad to their three kids and a volunteer firefighter. But in his heart, he was a cop. Had always been a cop.
9: If you asked him why he wanted to be a cop, what would he tell you?
11: He would say that he didn't have a choice, that it was what he was supposed to do.
0: Mason Moore fit in well at the Broadwater County Sheriff's Office. He was a big brother of sorts to dispatcher Kylie Howard.
12: Mason was hard to understand at first over the radio with his southern accent, sure. But once I got past that, we were a great team.
0: On Monday, May 15th, while the Barrises were camping in Broadwater County, Deputy Moore began his shift in the afternoon.
11: He was sleeping during the day, and I was a consultant, so I worked at home. And then I went to pick my daughter up at school, and he was just kind of waking up when I was leaving the house, and I kissed him goodbye.
9: Just a normal busy day in a busy couple's life.
11: Normal day.
0: That evening, at the Broadwater County Sheriff's Office, the phones were dead.
12: It was a word we don't say in law enforcement, but it was a very quiet night.
0: Unusual.
12: Very unusual, yes.
0: At 2 a.m., Deputy Moore made his final rounds.
12: He always checked the main businesses before he left.
0: By that time, the Barris' camping trip by the lake had taken a turn. It had seemed innocent enough. Lloyd catching up with his newly sober son, Marshall. They spent time alone in Lloyd's Suburban. They turned on the radio, tuned into some talk shows, and they started drinking. They drank a lot. They got agitated. Marshall pulled out his semi-automatic, began firing it into the ground. And then he cut off his ankle bracelet. And by 2:13 a.m., as you can see in the security video, a white Suburban was parked at a gas station called the Town Pump, just a few blocks from where Deputy Moore was checking businesses. Less than 10 minutes later, around 2:22 a.m., the deputy passed the Town Pump and turned onto Highway 287, caught on camera here driving past another business, heading home. Then, 6 minutes later, at 2:28, the Suburban passed the same camera, same business, same direction as the deputy. And on this dark stretch of highway about 25 miles down the road, Deputy Moore's dash cam shows the Suburban roared past his patrol car fast, too fast. Deputy Moore radioed in.
8: Patrol 438, southbound 287, mile marker 101, white truck.
0: Dispatcher Kylie Howard answered.
13: 10-4.
8: Speed, sir. 100 miles an hour.
0: Deputy Moore read off the license plate.
12: It came back to a Suburban registered to Lloyd Barris. He had insurance, no warrants, nothing like that.
0: Of course, it was Lloyd at the wheel. And 5 miles into the chase, he wasn't stopping at all. Instead, he hit the gas.
8: We're coming up on the interstate now.
13: I'm up on the interstate.
8: 99 miles an hour.
13: 99 miles an hour.
0: In any pursuit, Kylie knew, she was required to notify a superior officer.
10: When they called me, I was literally, let me know when Mason gets him in custody.
0: But just minutes after that call, out of nowhere, gunfire.
13: 438, what is your current location? 438, can you call?
9: You kept calling out?
12: 438.
9: Which means?
12: That's his badge number.
13: 438, can you call?
14: I hate when they don't answer me. I'm like, oh, it just makes my heart sink.
12: I had thought that Mason had crashed because typically in pursuits, that's how they can end.
9: So what was going on in your mind?
12: Panic.
14: I'm just trying to get some help here. I've got Mason in a pursuit.
15: What?
14: Yeah, and he's not answering me.
12: When a deputy doesn't respond to your status checks, that's the worst feeling in the world.
0: No, it wasn't the worst feeling in the world. Turned out it was not even close.
7: Coming up.
16: I need medical. Send backup units.
7: A deputy down. And a Wild West gunfight.
17: I propped up my gun and I started shooting through my windshield.

0: Deputy Sheriff Mason Moore had suddenly gone silent. Fear rising in her throat, dispatcher Kylie Howard kept calling, "Where are you?" No answer.
1: Have you made contact with 438 yet?
2: Negative. They had a trooper headed possibly towards them.
0: When the trooper arrived, he saw this.
3: Oh,
4: Bozeman 320. I need medical. Send backup units. Deputy down.
0: That word reached dispatcher Kylie Howard.
5: 320 just checked in with me. They said that backup units, the deputy's down. They think he's been shot.
2: Oh, my God. Oh, my God. He's down. He's down.
0: Kylie called the sheriff.
2: When? Mm-hmm. He's possibly been shot at mile marker 109.
6: Oh, by the way.
0: Sheriff Wynn Meehan got out of bed and roared toward the scene some 25 minutes down the road. And as he drove...
5: Our trooper advises that he has called for a corner.
3: When they asked for a corner. For Mason, it was like somebody hit me with a truck. When I looked inside of the car in the driver's seat, and there was Mason. And... A trooper, a friend of mine, showed up, and I said, "Do you have a blanket?" And he's like, "Yes." So he gave it to me, and I covered him up and realized what had transpired by the bullet holes that were all over the thing.
0: Broadwater County Sheriff's Deputy Mason Moore was dead at age 42.
3: It's my biggest fear. I never wanted to lose an officer.

0: just kind of just cruising around, making sure nobody was up to no good.
1: And what happened then?
0: Dispatch told us that there was a deputy in Broadwater County that had been shot, and they were unsure of the direction of travel of the vehicle.
2: O'Brien was one of just five officers on duty in the county that night, under the command of his cousin, Lieutenant John O'Brien.
1: What'd you say to them?
3: To mentally prepare that this might be the night that they have to defend themselves.
2: And then there it was, the white Suburban.
0: They were doing 110 miles an hour coming off of Homestake Pass, so I had to exceed that in order to catch them up.
1: How fast were you going?
0: Well, I think my car hit about 146 miles an hour.
1: 146 miles an hour?
0: Yeah.
1: What kind of car was this?
0: It was a Chevy Impala. It was not the pride of the fleet, so I was just hoping it stayed on four wheels so I could get up there.
2: The odometer spins quickly at those speeds, 50, 60, 70 miles.
1: And they just weren't stopping?
0: No, they had no intention of stopping.
2: Lloyd, chased all the way, sped into a fifth county, Captain Austin McHugh's county.
4: I heard my dispatcher scream my name, and I just said, "God, come ride with me." Those were my exact words.
2: Highway Patrolman Tim Wyckoff joined in, too.
5: They had to be stopped. I mean, they had no regard for anybody's life, mine or anybody else's.
2: And then, nearly 90 miles from the shooting of Deputy Mason Moore, like something straight out of a movie, law officers dropped a spike strip across the interstate. The Suburban hit the strip at 100 miles an hour, punctured three tires.
1: What happened then?
3: It was like a rooster tail of sparks coming from the vehicle.
2: But it kept going, 60, 70 miles an hour on rims. And a deputy chasing behind radioed a warning.
3: He just saw a male take a sniper position in the back of the vehicle.
2: Who was that? With Lloyd apparently at the wheel, police had no idea. But whoever the shooter was, had what sounded like a semi-automatic rifle.
0: I remember going around a big sweeping corner, and all of a sudden it's just pops and muzzle flashes coming out the back window. It was the scariest moment of my life.
1: Were they coming close?
0: Oh, yeah. I propped up my gun and I started shooting through my windshield. And that's when my front tire got shot out.
2: Three law officers were now leading the pursuit and taking fire. John O'Brien, Tim Wyckoff, and Austin McHugh. Then, minutes later, Lloyd Barris finally hit the brakes. The Suburban jolted to a stop by the side of the highway, and a passenger jumped out, rifle in hand, firing.
3: You could start feeling the impacts from the rounds hitting my vehicle.
5: As I was getting out of the car, a round went through the windshield where I was sitting.
1: Right where you had been?
5: Right where I'd been sitting, yes, sir.
4: I threw my AR up over the steering wheel and started to exchange gunfire.
1: Through your windshield?
4: Yes.
1: What were you firing at?
4: Muzzle flash.
1: Could you see the actual person there?
4: No. I could see the star-shaped muzzle flash indicating that it was a rifle.
2: And then, suddenly, it stopped.
1: You understood you hit your target.
4: I understood that there was no longer muzzle flash coming from there.
2: The passenger was down, but Lloyd was still firing with a 9mm handgun.
1: How long do you think that went on?
4: Sometimes the memory feels like it was an eternity.
1: Yeah.
4: And other times it's just gone in a second.
2: Then, as if in some old West gunfight, the pistol was shot from Lloyd's hand. And eventually, he complied with police commands. Lloyd Barris was finally in custody. But what happened next? Well, some people might find that hard to understand.
6: Coming up.
7: I thought you guys were supposed to, like, blast with the police or something.
6: Lloyd's death wish.
7: I don't believe in getting locked up.
8: I don't know the answer to that.
7: Hanging, like your old vigilante.
6: When David

0: Lloyd Barris, his pistol shot from his hand, had been taken into custody on that western Montana highway, and his passenger, the one wounded while firing a semi-automatic rifle at police?
1: We'll check on my son, please.
2: That's your son?
1: Yeah, Marshall.
2: Marshall, he got hit?
1: Yeah, he's probably dead.
0: That's right. It was Lloyd's son, Marshall, who shot and killed Deputy Moore and was now fighting for his own life. But even then, as the sun was rising 145 miles down the road in Three Forks, Montana, a doorbell rang. At the home that Deputy Mason Moore shared with his three children and his wife, Jody.
3: In my sleep kind of fog, I thought that maybe it was that Mason had forgotten his keys, and our window by the front door, the blinds were halfway up. And when I walked up to the front door, I saw feet, multiple feet. And I knew right away that something was wrong. And I hurried to open the door because I thought maybe he's just hurt. And when I opened the door, the sheriff was right there and I saw his face.
4: She looked at me and slammed it shut.
3: Because I just was immediately angry. And they came into my living room and sat me down and told me that Mason was gone. And I asked what happened. And they told me that he was shot. And I was just very angry. Just felt like I had let him down and that we had all let him down. I just was very angry.
5: How could you possibly let him down?
3: I think when you love somebody, you want to protect them and keep them safe. And I felt like I hadn't done that. I remember walking into the funeral home, and the funeral director was there, and she was asking me questions about what I wanted and picking out a casket. And I looked out the window, and this is May, and it's snowing. Big, fat snowflakes. And I remember thinking, where am I? This is just can't be reality. And that was pretty much the point where I was done with that meeting.
5: Did you go see him?
3: I saw him in the casket, but his shoulders and head were covered up at my request. So I was able to put my hand on his hand. But that was all I could do.
0: What followed over the next week was a haze. A funeral at the Moore's home church. A procession to the airport. Followed by flights to take the casket bearing Mason's body home to South Carolina to be buried in the family plot. A plot where, within 9 months, Mason's father and mother would join him.
5: Did his death, do you think, contribute to theirs?
3: Absolutely. I am really amazed that his dad survived the funeral service.
0: And what happened to Marshall Barris, the man who'd killed Mason Moore and tried to kill more cops? He did not survive his wounds. His mom, Tracy, was able to say goodbye to him in the hospital, where Marshall was under police guard.
6: The captain was so very kind to me. He took my hand and he said, I want you to know that after Marshall was down, every one of my officers ran to your son to render aid. I don't hold anything against those police officers. They had to eliminate that threat. We don't know what else those two could have done that night.
0: And as for Lloyd Barris, this was his self-introduction to the cops who set about arresting him.
1: Yeah, I'm just evil militia, you know.
0: The worst fears of Lloyd's ex-wives had been realized. One son dead in a gunfight. Another in prison for shooting down a highway patrol helicopter.
1: I don't believe he's getting locked up.
7: I don't know the answer to that.
1: Hang him like the old vigilante.
0: Lloyd Barris never stopped talking.
1: I thought you guys were supposed to, like, blast the pieces or something.
0: All the way to jail.
1: This is very disgusting. Now I gotta go hang around a bunch of criminals. They're probably dopers and
0: And in jail, he called reporters, ranted on as long as anybody would listen.
2: Right now, you're messing with old keepers. I'm an old keeper. I'm a cutout. While I'm gone, there'll be somebody else like me to deal with out there now.
8: Would you say that your political views are extreme? You know,
2: oh, I'm extreme, yeah. I'm extreme in that I literally believe every word the Constitution says.
8: Do you feel any remorse for Deputy Moore?
2: Well, I don't know Deputy Moore. I don't know nothing about him. He's just some guy that was acting like some maniac.
0: Lloyd even phoned his elderly mother, who had never stopped communicating with him. And he bragged about what he'd done.
2: This is what Marshall and I have lived for. This is what he died for, Mother. I was born to do this, Mother, what I'm doing.
0: By the time Lloyd Barris was set to go to trial, he was among the most hated humans in the state. The question was, would he ever be punished? And the answer was not obvious. Not at all.
9: Coming up.
10: You hear these men come back.
9: Another tape would reveal the true
10: whole vehicle.
0: Since the days of the Old West, few states have had such a long and fabled history with the hangman's noose as Montana. But it may surprise you to know that no judge here has handed down a death sentence in the 21st century. Still, many who had heard Barris beg to be executed after his arrest thought, why not grant his wish?
4: I said, if we don't file the intent to seek the death penalty, then what actually justifies it? This is an ambush of a law enforcement officer who was just trying to go home. Uh-huh. And these guys killed him because of the uniform that he wore and a car that he drove and a job that he did.
0: So the Broadwater County attorney filed the intent to seek the death penalty against Lloyd Barris, a decision applauded by Deputy Mason Moore's widow, Jody.
3: The crime, killing a law enforcement officer in an ambush, let's call it what it was, an execution. I believe that warrants death.
0: But a snag. Remember, in California, 17 years earlier, after that high-speed chase that ended in Jeffrey Barris shooting down a highway patrol helicopter, Lloyd Barris was examined by mental health professionals and diagnosed with severe paranoid personality disorder. Now, doctors in Montana found Barris suffered from multiple mental illnesses, including delusional disorder. Stephanie Robles and Dan Gazinski from the Montana Attorney General's office.
10: Once we obtained information that he had mental illness, we did not think it was appropriate to go forward with the death penalty case.
0: Then, because of Lloyd's diagnosed mental illness, a judge found him incompetent to stand trial. He was sent to a state psychiatric facility under doctor's care.
10: When I asked why they found that he was incompetent to proceed, they just said he was too tangential in his thinking, too tangential in the way he conducted conversations.
11: What the heck does that mean, too tangential?
10: Yeah. They were saying that he couldn't communicate effectively with his defense attorneys because he was so fixated on this idea of conspiratorial thinking of the government.
0: At the state hospital, Lloyd Barris refused to take the drugs that might restore him to competency. So the state asked for permission to force medication.
10: Really, the whole case hinged on this. If we were not allowed to forcibly medicate him with antipsychotic medication, then the case would have been over with.
0: For nearly 2 years, they argued, until in 2020, Montana's Supreme Court finally ruled in favor of the state forcibly medicating Lloyd Barris, and he was soon deemed competent. And in September 2021, his trial began with prosecutors quoting Lloyd's own words.
12: I would accept death. I wish he'd take me out and hang me. I'd accept it. A full acknowledgement of the consequences he deserves.
0: But even then, Lloyd's story, his long, often violent story.
11: So you'd like to be able to make an argument that says, look at this guy.
5: For his entire life, he's been inculcating his children. He's been trying to make them into extremists. He has made them as extreme as he is. But you couldn't make that argument.
13: Couldn't make that argument. The judge excluded that from trial, and we just had to go on what we had.
12: Ladies and gentlemen.
0: Prosecutors couldn't bring up the California shootout or most of Lloyd's past. So they focused on what had happened just before the death of Deputy Moore. And they were able to call Lloyd's granddaughter, who was in the campground with Lloyd and Marshall before they left.
14: He made statements that I was born into the militia and that there was no way out of it, and that I'd make a great lady sniper. And he also told me that all police should be hung.
0: And then, said prosecutors, before he set out to attack a few rural deputies, he presented his gift to the mother of Marshall's children.
10: He wrote a document that we refer to at trial as his manifesto. He's talking about anti-government rhetoric. The night before he killed Mason Moore with his son, he ceremoniously signed it and dated it. And it was one of the last acts he did before he left with Marshall and killed Deputy Mason Moore.
0: Of course, they played the tapes you've already seen. Marshall and Lloyd at the town pump gas station waiting, prosecutors said, for a deputy to drive by. Then, following Mason Moore down the highway and shooting him. But then they showed the jury something you haven't seen. Something hard to listen to. It was this. Deputy Moore, grievously wounded, sitting in his car by the side of the road, struggling for breath, keying the radio, but unable to speak.
10: 4 minutes go by where you hear Mason just agonizing in the car.
0: The Barrises had driven away, and then they came back.
10: And after 4 minutes, you hear these men come back and decide that they were going to do what they set out to do, and that was to finish killing a law enforcement officer. And they lodged 20 rounds into the side of Deputy Mason Moore's vehicle.
0: To prosecutors and law officers, the reason was simple. The Barrises waited to return, hoping more law officers would show up.
4: They were going to get as many cops as they could. And Lord blessed us when we, you know, could have been a lot more.
12: So will the state rule out all the other innocent reasons for the trip than to kill the officer?
0: You think Lloyd's defense attorneys declined Dateline's request for an interview, but in court suggested that maybe Marshall was the guilty one. Maybe it wasn't Lloyd.
13: Maybe it was his son who was solely responsible, that he was just the person driving the vehicle.
10: What was somewhat shameful about Lloyd Barris' defense that he agreed to was they maligned Marshall in an attempt for the jury to shift blame towards Marshall and that Lloyd would be set free. But here's a man that his other son is in prison in California based on the encouragement of Lloyd. And so now when he's caught, he turns against his son that is dead and tries to malign him as a person and make him seem a far more dangerous person than he was in order to set himself free.
0: The trial took 3 weeks. The verdict, less than 3 hours.
15: On the charge of count one, deliberate homicide by accountability, we, the jury, find the defendant guilty.
0: Guilty of murder. And yet, Lloyd Barris still might never serve a day behind bars.
9: Coming up,
10: there'd be a potential for him to be released.
9: And a voice from the grave is heard in court.
16: I hope to grow old with you and see our grandkids. That is not to be. This is the man that you took from us.
9: When Dateline

0: Lloyd Barris had been convicted of multiple felonies for his part in the murder of Deputy Mason Moore.
1: I think he's one of the most evil people we've ever dealt with.
0: Still, there was no guarantee Barris would spend even a day behind bars. Montana law gave Barris another shot at avoiding prison. That is, if he could convince a judge that he could neither appreciate the criminality of his offense nor comport his behavior to the law. In that case, he'd spend his days in a state psychiatric hospital instead of prison. And then?
1: So if he were to ever convince the doctors at the state hospital that he was not a danger to society, there'd be a potential for him to be released. And of course, the Attorney General's office thought that he should go to prison with not ever having even the remotest possibility of parole.
0: For more months, the battle went on. The system Lloyd hated, giving him one chance after another, after another. Until April 2022, the Broadwater County Courthouse in Townsend, Montana. Nearly 5 years after the murder of Deputy Mason Moore.
2: Anything you want to say, Mr. Barris? Anything you want to say? No. Anybody?
0: It was sentencing day. Lloyd Barris entered the tiny courtroom and walked right past Jody Moore and her twin sons.
3: They'd gone through high school through this process, right?
4: They were 12, I believe, when Mason was killed, and they were seniors in high school when the trial was finished up.
0: In the other half of the courtroom, Mason Moore's brothers and sisters in law enforcement, except for one, who was more than 1,000 miles away in California.
3: You weren't in the courtroom for the sentencing, were you?
5: No, I wasn't.
3: Where were you?
5: Still sitting in treatment to deal with post-traumatic stress disorder and depression, anxiety, and things of that, and coexisting substance abuse.
3: And you have PTSD?
5: Yes, I do. Severe. And chronic depression.
3: Yeah.
5: I stood in that building going, I shouldn't be here. But I was like, I'm going to do it. I'm going to do it because my life was a wreck.
3: Did it help?
5: Absolutely. Best decision I ever made.
3: Saved your life, huh?
5: Absolutely.
0: And others who were there to argue that Lloyd Barris never be released from prison also still carried scars from that night. Like Captain Austin McHugh, who fired the shots that killed Barris's son, Marshall.
6: This man was once given a significant opportunity by a justice system to change and leave evil behind him. He chose otherwise.
0: Mason Moore's colleagues in the sheriff's office spoke as well.
7: Please use all of your authority to help Jody Moore, her children, and the Moore family find peace by knowing that the evil that took Mason away from them will be locked away from society forever.
0: Finally, what little air was left in the room rushed out as Jody Moore stepped to the podium, just a few feet from Lloyd Barris.
3: What was that like?
4: Well, I didn't like it. It was really hard.
8: I've thought about this, what I would say, and how I would say it for a while, almost 5 years now. There have been many sleepless nights put into this, and lots of tears.
3: Did you look at him?
4: Didn't have any choice but to look at him. And yeah, I looked at him when I was speaking. I looked at him and talked to him.
3: Did you see anything in his eyes?
4: I never saw any remorse. Didn't see any emotion, any caring in his eyes. So I didn't really hold back with my comments.
8: Our daughter is now in middle school. Our boys did not have their dad for their first elk hunt. Mr. Barris is pure evil.
0: The world seemed to stop spinning when Jody got to the final part of her statement. It was a letter from Mason.
8: What can I say? I hope to grow old with you and see our grandkids. That is not to be.
0: Like many law officers, Mason had tucked away a note for Jody. A just-in-case note.
8: Don't dwell on the manner of my death. You married a cop. And cops tend to die violent deaths. If it is a person that got me, and he or she is brought to trial, and they are convicted or otherwise, don't let it rule your life. Make sure you enjoy life. I enjoyed every moment with you. I love you now and always. Your loving husband. This is the man that you took from us. You robbed me of being able to spend the rest of my life with him.
0: And with that, it was Lloyd Barris's turn to say something. But would he? What could he say to that?
9: Coming up.
10: If it's your way or the highway, you're not doing any good for your country.
9: His son Alma had something to say.
10: He thinks he's a patriot, but he's just doing stuff for himself. He's a coward.
9: What would the judge say when it was time for the sentence?

0: One more time in a Montana courtroom, Lloyd Barris's government-paid attorneys fought to keep him out of prison. This is Greg Jackson.
1: We've heard talk about him being evil. Mr. Barris is seriously mentally ill. And as a result of that, should be, in spite of what he has done, be treated humanely. We strongly urge that you consider sending him to the custody of the Department of Health and Human Services.
0: And anyone listening to Lloyd's final statement could be forgiven for being a little uncertain of what he was trying to say.
2: Yes, Your Honor. I've sat throughout the nearly 5 years of different court hearings. I'm truly sorry for the loss of for the Moore family's loss. My son, I don't see how anybody could be more upset than I am for what happened to. It's just like Officer Moore. What did he do? He deserved what he got. I mean, I don't know. I don't even know him, so I have no idea. I mean, is it just like somebody that gets cancer? Or this life has a lot of things that are unexplainable happen to us. I guess that's all I got to say.
0: Minutes later, the judge pronounced her sentence.
3: Mr. Barris, I'm sentencing you to life in prison. You will not be eligible for parole. I think the protection of society requires that he not be eligible for parole.
0: Lloyd Barris has appealed the decision. It was a sentence that echoed across Montana. A relief for those officers who captured Lloyd and later received the National Association of Police Organizations Top Cop Award. It was also a sentence that echoed across time to Lloyd's childhood friend, Mike.
4: I mean, I loved the guy. He was my best friend. And to see him go from a happy, active, religious, wanting the best in the world guy to a nut crazy white supremacist that wanted to kill people, it was deeply upsetting.
0: But Lloyd's second wife, Deborah, the one who all those years before had to flee his abuse and spirit away her children in the middle of the night, heard the news and relaxed a little.
5: Let's just say that Lloyd being in prison is the best place. A lot more people feel safe.
0: Lloyd's son Alma wrote an open letter to the people of Montana, apologizing for his father's crimes. Alma had grown up to become the antithesis of his father, the son of an anti-government activist who joined the U.S. Army, served a year in Iraq, and now works for the federal government. He called Lloyd a false patriot.
6: What do you mean by that?
7: He likes to use the government conveniently, quoting the Constitution to, like, it's scripture, but part of building a good society is working together. And if it's your way or the highway, you're not doing any good for your country. He thinks he's a patriot, but he's just doing stuff for himself. He's a coward.
0: A sentiment shared by Lloyd's first wife, Tracy, the mother of a dead son and of another still in a California prison.
8: I have thought so many times, maybe if I'd done something different, maybe if I'd gone back 40 years and made a different choice, you know, Officer Moore would still be alive, Marshall would still be alive, Jeffrey wouldn't be in prison. You can't not feel guilty.
0: Sheriff Wynn Meehan has escaped the demons that haunted him before and after Deputy Moore's murder, thanks to treatment and therapy. He even learned to do yoga.
9: Like I said, best decision I ever made in my life was to go get help.
0: Yeah.
9: You know, and accept the, you know, just you got to understand that, you know, one, you have to be vulnerable. Because, I mean, you got to come clean.
6: And you're a big, tough cop. You're not supposed to be vulnerable.
9: No, right? No. And you're not. But it's in order to get where you need to be, it's what you need to do.
0: And then there's Jody Moore, who did not, as many might have, return to the Carolinas where she grew up.
6: Why did you decide to stay here in Montana?
10: Because my kids are my top priority, and they are...
6: It's home for them now, huh?
10: ...doing great. And also Mason lost his life here. You know, I mean, his blood was spilled here. And I just didn't feel like I could or should leave.
0: She's opened a bookstore. It's called Book Therapy and Moore. It's the headquarters for the Mason Moore Foundation, a charity Jody founded to raise money for safety equipment for cops who need it. The group's motto? It's something Mason said to her a long time ago. Love wins.
10: He loved me, and all he wanted to do was to try to make this a better place and leave his mark. And I think he did.
11: That's all for now. I'm Lester Holt. Thanks for joining us.
12: That video snowballed into this big mystery. And your family is like right in the middle of it.
13: Kelsey would never, ever have abandoned her baby. Never.
14: I'm trying to find a missing person. The supervisor asked me to interview a girl named Crystal. We didn't really have any idea who she was.
15: Blood all over the floor. I saw blood up the wall.
16: She told us everything.
15: When did you start cleaning up first? I started picking up things that were blood splattered.
12: This woman knew about a murder, covered it up.
17: The things that were thrown into the fire by me were the belongings from Kelsey's house.
18: She could have stopped this from happening.
14: He had a hold on her that he totally exploited.
12: This whole thing is crazy.
13: Took my breath away.
11: I'm Lester Holt, and this is Dateline. Here's Andrea Canning with Devil's Bargain.
19: Was there any blood on the TV? Do you remember?
15: Yeah, there was blood on the TV.
19: Okay.
15: There was blood on the chairs. There was blood on this chair. There was blood on the table. There was blood on the Hobby Lobby bag that was sitting there.
20: You're witnessing something highly unusual. A woman at the center of a murder investigation, reconstructing the scene of the gruesome crime.
19: Can you tell me what you saw in here and what you cleaned up?
15: There was a lot of blood. I wiped the top of the toilet.
20: Her name is Crystal Lee Kenny, a former nurse and one-time rodeo queen, a mother of two small children.
17: And this is where the burn occurred.
20: And a key player in the murder case of another young mother.
17: I also threw in all the clothing that I was wearing into the fire.
20: Watch carefully. Is she a witness, an accomplice, or something else? And was the sentence she received fair and just, or just the opposite?
12: You called this making a deal with the devil.
16: I did.
20: We'll take you inside the investigation and hear from the investigators who cracked the case.
16: It was horrific.
20: And from family members living through it all, giving their first ever interview.
18: I still wait for her to call.
13: Really? Dr. Kelsey can't be gone.
20: Our story begins with a most unremarkable scene. November 22nd, 2018, a mother with her baby was captured on security camera at a local store in Colorado buying last-minute groceries for Thanksgiving dinner. But this video would go viral because it was the last time she was ever seen in public. Her name, Kelsey Barrett. More than a week after that Thanksgiving day, Kelsey's mom, Cheryl, was home in Idaho with a nagging feeling. She'd last spoken to her daughter on the phone Thanksgiving morning. Kelsey was preparing to have dinner with her fiancé, Patrick Frazee, and their daughter, Kaylee.
21: Small talk, basically. She'd fix Kaylee cinnamon rolls, you know, kind of celebrate Thanksgiving, and Kaylee didn't like them. She wanted the Honey Nut Cheerios.
20: 2 days after that, Cheryl received a text from Kelsey's phone saying, "I'll call you tomorrow." But Kelsey didn't call. At first, that wasn't surprising. Kelsey juggled motherhood, as well as looking for a home so she and Patrick, who lived on a ranch with his mom, could move in together. She also had a demanding job as a flight instructor.
21: She's a busy lady. She works long shifts. She spends, you know, a lot of time with Kaylee. It takes a lot to be a mom, a working mom.
20: Still, Kelsey rarely went this long without calling. So after about a week, Cheryl called Kelsey's fiancé, Patrick, He told her he'd last seen Kelsey on Thanksgiving Day when he'd picked up their daughter. And then he said something that took Cheryl completely by surprise. He told her Kelsey had called and had broken up with him and seemed to have taken off.
21: I can't think of anywhere she's ever gone that she hasn't told me this is the plan. It's just not in her character to just take off and be gone.
18: Cheryl called to ask if we've heard from Kelsey. And we hadn't.
20: Scott and Kim Morin are Kelsey's aunt and uncle. The family was growing more anxious by the minute.
13: I remember laying in bed just calling Kelsey's phone, leaving a message to have her call me.
20: It was now 10 days since Cheryl had last spoken with her daughter. She called the police.
1: What happened on day one of this investigation?
2: December 2nd was day one, and Cheryl Barrett called in a missing person for Kelsey.
20: Chris Adams went on to work with the Colorado Bureau of Investigation, but back in December 2018, he was with the Woodland Park PD and led the investigation into Kelsey's disappearance. This was his first time speaking out about the case.
2: And officers were dispatched. They initially went out to her house, tried to make contact, were unable to.
1: No one answers?
2: Correct.
20: Cheryl's anxiety turned to panic. She and Kelsey's brother set off for Colorado.
13: She calls us back and says, Clint and I are flying down. Pray.
1: It's like chilling, even just hearing you say that.
13: Yeah.
20: As Kelsey's family agonized over her whereabouts, investigators went back to her condo.
2: We're just trying to find evidence of where she may have gone.
1: Did she leave behind her phone, her purse, anything that would be out of the ordinary?
2: We never found her phone, her purse, or her keys. Both vehicles were out in the driveway. She's got a black sedan and a red Chevy truck.
20: Also in the condo, investigators found Kelsey's makeup bag, something her family said she never traveled without. On the stove, cold cinnamon buns.
2: It was that evening. I realized certain things weren't adding up. The car's there, but not the keys. You know, she's a young mother. She's not with her kid. So I requested assistance from the FBI and CBI.
1: Greg, that's when you enter the case?
22: Yes.
20: Greg Slater is also an agent with the Colorado Bureau of Investigation. He's been in law enforcement for more than 35 years. This, too, was his first time speaking about the investigation.
1: And what are your initial thoughts?
22: You know, first, you're thinking, all right, you know, we have a missing mom. Check inside the house to see if there's any type of a struggle that may have taken place in the house, if there'd been, you know, a burglary or something of that nature. That box had been checked. We recommended that they start calling around to local hospitals to see if she was there.
20: By now, investigators had found a grocery store receipt on Kelsey's kitchen table. It was dated November 22nd, Thanksgiving Day. They pulled the security footage from the grocery store. And there was Kelsey. They started to build a timeline of her whereabouts.
22: We knew that Kaylee was with her. We knew that she had made purchases. Those purchases, the receipts had been found in the house. There was some bread that was found in the house. She had talked to her mom earlier on Thanksgiving Day about a bread recipe. There was some other food articles that she had purchased that were consistent with the conversation she had with her mom. So we did know that she had not been abducted from the Safeway. So that was one thing that we could eliminate.
20: Meanwhile, Cheryl and Kelsey's brother arrived in Woodland Park and stayed at Kelsey's condo. They spoke with investigators, Cheryl recalling her last conversation with Kelsey Thanksgiving morning.
21: She's been happy. She's been wanting to decorate for Christmas and excited about that. She was planning her Christmas list and calling people wanting to know what was on their list for Christmas. Her job was going well. Yeah, I just don't see any issues in her life at this time.
20: Investigators also spoke with Kelsey's fiancé, Patrick.
1: Was Patrick cooperative?
2: He was.
20: Patrick told investigators the same thing he told Cheryl. He had last seen Kelsey Thanksgiving Day. He said he picked up baby Kaylee in the alley by Kelsey's home. He also went to the local credit union and Walmart and tended to his cattle in the afternoon. Sure enough, security camera footage showed him at the credit union and Walmart. Patrick also gave the investigators his cell phone.
1: What do you find on Patrick Frazee's phone?
22: Oh, we find the text message exchange between Patrick and Kelsey.
20: Investigators found texts that backed up his story that Kelsey had broken up with him on the phone 2 days after Thanksgiving. Patrick had messaged, "If this is truly what you want, I'll respect your wishes and give you space. Let me know if you change your mind. I'll leave you alone now. You can call me when you decide what you want to do." Text messages the day after showed Kelsey in distress. One read, "Do you even love me?" And Patrick replied, "Why would I bend over backwards and stand behind you through everything if I didn't?" So to answer your question, yes, I do. He told investigators that was the last time he heard from her. Kelsey's manager at the flight school said he also received a text from Kelsey's phone.
1: What did it say?
2: Not to expect her in, that she's going to visit her grandmother.
20: And investigators had to consider Kelsey's profession as a pilot.
1: Did you look at airports, that maybe she had taken a plane somewhere to get away?
2: Personally, I did.
1: No flight plans were filed? No sightings of Kelsey?
2: No.
20: To find Kelsey, the investigators needed to know more about her. They dug deeper and uncovered a complicated life.
3: Coming up.
11: Where was Kelsey?
4: We are treating Kelsey's disappearance as a missing persons case at this time.
5: Kelsey, we just want you home. And we won't quit looking.
3: The mystery was just beginning, and one woman would hold the key.
23: We didn't know how vital she was going to be to the entire story about what happened to Kelsey Barth.
22: I think that she knew that we had plenty of evidence against her. She was smart enough to realize that I can't hide this anymore.
18: Part of me wants to strangle her. Part of me wants to hug her.

0: fearless, determined, always up for a challenge. That's what Kelsey's mom, Cheryl, was telling investigators about her daughter, who'd vanished on Thanksgiving Day.
1: She's a good person. She's very dedicated, very loyal, reliable. She loves God. I couldn't ask for a better daughter.
0: Kelsey grew up on her family's farm near Moses Lake, Washington, about 100 miles from Spokane.
2: Kelsey was a light. She lit up a room. She lit up your heart.
0: Kelsey's uncle Scott is a pastor at the Homedale Friends Community Church near Boise, Idaho. He and his wife Kim had a very close bond with Kelsey. This was their first interview about the case.
3: She was smart. If she was determined to do something, she fought. She put it all in. She was an incredible woman to watch.
2: You wanted to be with Kelsey. You wanted to hang out with her. You wanted to hear what she had to say. At some point, she's going to make you laugh.
4: What made her happiest?
2: Being on the farm. She loved being on the farm. She wanted to live there. And I think she enjoyed this little girl driving this big tractor, watching her, you know, cut hay, or just made her happy.
0: Kelsey discovered her lifelong passion at a very young age.
2: She loved being a pilot. She loved thinking about flying. From watching crop dusters on the farm to in high school going flying with her friends.
4: She actually wanted to be a crop duster?
2: Yes.
4: For a time?
2: Yeah, that would have been her dream job for a time, was being a crop duster.
4: You don't hear that every day. No. From a little girl.
2: No, I think it was exciting. She was fascinated with it.
3: She loved a challenge.
0: After high school, Kelsey enrolled in a flying program at her local community college. Kelsey graduated and eventually landed a job as a flight instructor in Spokane. She also dipped her toe in the world of online dating. And around Christmas 2015, someone piqued her interest. His name was Patrick Frazee.
2: We knew he was a rancher. We knew he was successful at the time. We knew that he was a farrier.
0: As a farrier, Patrick trimmed and shoed horse hooves. He lived on his family's ranch, more than 1,100 miles from Kelsey in Florissant, Colorado. But the distance didn't seem to matter. Over the next year, their relationship flourished.
2: I think they were online interactions for months. He came down and they met each other in person. It was, I don't know, a few months later, we found out that she was heading to Colorado.
0: In 2017, Kelsey found work with DOS Aviation, a flight school for U.S. Air Force trainees.
2: She was sort of getting the best of both worlds, being able to fly, being able to have a ranch. She loved being outdoors. Mm-hmm. So this was good. This was good news.
4: So you must have been happy for her.
2: Yeah.
0: And there was more good news. Kelsey and Patrick learned they were expecting.
3: She always wanted to be a mom. She always wanted a family. Pilot and family.
0: That October, they welcomed daughter Kaylee.
2: She's always grown up loving family. To have her own family or to start a family was something she wanted. As soon as Kaylee was born, she was loved, and nothing was going to stop that.
0: In May 2018, Kelsey moved into a condo in Woodland Park. It was a 20-minute drive from Patrick's family ranch, and the flight school was about an hour in the opposite direction. It was a stressful situation, as the new parents took turns caring for Kaylee. Patrick was a hands-on dad, often taking Kaylee with him on farrier jobs while Kelsey was away at work.
5: He had these little wool socks that he put on top of her other socks.
0: Clint Klein, a longtime client of Patrick's, saw firsthand how Patrick doted on his daughter.
5: He had this little jumpsuit for her, and he kept her where he could see her, and he took very good care of that little girl.
2: While one was working, the other one had her, and vice versa. They seemed to have that going pretty well.
4: So everything's coming together for Kelsey.
2: Yep. Right.
0: Perhaps not everything. As investigators put together their timeline, they found that by Thanksgiving, Kelsey appeared run down. The day after the holiday, Patrick received a text from Kelsey's phone saying, "Actually, do you mind keeping Kaylee tonight? Sorry, I'm really tired and stressed out. Call me in the morning when you guys wake up." Patrick replied with concern, "Sure, I don't mind. What's going on? Are you okay? Do you need anything? Or can I do anything?" The response seemed to come from an exhausted Kelsey. "No, I'm fine, just worn out. Talk to you guys tomorrow." Not long after that, those texts dried up, and no one seemed to know where Kelsey was. But Patrick's friend Clint had an idea. He said he knew of another side of Kelsey altogether.
6: Coming up, new questions surrounding Kelsey. Had she vanished before?
5: She disappeared for some time frame.
3: Disappeared?
5: He didn't know where she was.
3: What did he think happened during those days?
5: He didn't know.
6: And where was her gun?
7: Does that concern you at all, that the gun's missing?
8: It does.
6: When

0: As police stepped up the hunt for missing mom, Kelsey Barrett, her disappearance made the news.
1: We are treating Kelsey's disappearance as a missing persons case at this time.
2: I'd just like to talk to you a little bit about Kelsey. She's not the kind that runs off. This is completely out of character. Kelsey, we just want you home. Call us if you can, and we won't quit looking.
0: Patrick did not attend the news conference about his missing fiance. 4 days later, police served a search warrant at his ranch.
3: A lot of developments over the weekend in the search for that young Colorado mother who vanished mysteriously more than 3 weeks ago now.
0: On Patrick's ranch, they took these photos, including this one, Patrick's list of what he did the day Kelsey disappeared.
4: He had written down, picked up Kaylee, ran errands, went to Walmart. Then he puts, check cattle. And it has him home having Thanksgiving dinner.
5: They had come in, they had checked his place, and, you know, they didn't find anything. They were moving on.
0: Did he sound upset at all?
5: Sounded concerned.
0: But Patrick's friend, Clint, wasn't especially concerned that Kelsey was missing. He says Patrick had already confided to him Kelsey had issues and sometimes just took off by herself, leaving Patrick and the baby.
5: She disappeared for some time frame.
0: Disappeared?
5: He didn't know where she was. She left, and then the next thing he knew, she had checked into a rehab.
0: What did he think happened during those days?
5: He didn't know. He just said that after she got out of the rehab that first time, she went into rehab a second time is what he had told me.
0: Alcohol, drugs?
5: What I gathered was it was alcohol.
0: Clint believed maybe Kelsey's Thanksgiving disappearance was another relapse of some kind. When you first heard that Kelsey had disappeared, did your mind go back to those times that Patrick had told you about the fact that she would disappear?
5: Yeah, that's what my first thought was as well. She's in rehab again somewhere, and she'll show up. You know, that 20 days or so, whatever the rehab time frames are, that she'll show back up.
0: But Kelsey didn't show back up.
6: You don't know anything about this woman. So is that one possibility that you have to consider, that she willingly disappeared or that she took her own life?
7: It is.
0: As the investigators delved into Kelsey's past, they didn't find any evidence of drug or alcohol abuse, but did find, about 3 months before Thanksgiving, Kelsey had been to a clinic that treats depression.
4: It's a facility in California where clients pay to go to get over some depression, sleep deprivation, anxiety, things of that nature, and more of a holistic approach opposed to using medication. It was a 10-day clinic, so it's just more to give Kelsey an opportunity to get some rest and get back to a position where she felt that she could function better, both as a mom and as a pilot.
6: Kelsey's not in the best frame of mind she's ever been. To go away from your child and to go to a facility like that, you know, says to me she needed to clear her head.
4: I think she was just worn out, and she's trying to figure out, why am I tired? Why am I feeling, you know, maybe a little depressed?
0: 1,000 miles away, near Boise,

0: impressed.
1: Yeah, she definitely had a lot on her plate.
0: She did.
2: Patrick had already told police he and Kelsey broke up over Thanksgiving. He said in the days that followed, they continued texting to tie up loose ends.
3: He and Kelsey have decided to end their relationship, but other than him returning property that belonged to Kelsey, her car keys, her gun, that was the extent of it. There was nothing out of the ordinary. He didn't mention any issues or concerns that he had with her at that time at all.
2: The whereabouts of Kelsey's gun was a cause for alarm, especially when investigators recalled one of the text messages from Kelsey's phone to her mom on Thanksgiving. It read, "We went shooting today. Was so much fun shooting my gun again. Patrick is going to let me keep it." But when police searched Kelsey's home, there was no sign of it.
1: There's no gun in the condo.
4: Correct.
1: Does that concern you at all, that the gun's missing?
4: It does. It was one of the things we looked for once we learned about it. But that could also lead to, like, a possible suicide scenario.
1: That she might have used the gun on herself?
4: Yeah.
1: You had to seriously consider that?
4: We did, yes.
2: But then something completely unexpected happened that would change the trajectory and tone of the investigation. Kelsey's brother made a worrying discovery in Kelsey's condo. A smudge on the bottom of the toilet that looked like blood. Police hadn't noticed it when they'd been in the condo because they hadn't been looking for forensic evidence.
4: At the initial search, we were just looking for evidence of a disturbance, you know, obvious. And anything that could lead us to where Kelsey is at the moment. No, we don't get on our hands and knees, lift things up, look at the bottom of a toilet. We don't do that.
2: After finding the smudge on the toilet, Cheryl and Kelsey's brother took a closer look at the rest of the condo and found suspicious smears on the furniture and appliances.
1: Does this now spark a full-blown search of the condo?
3: Yes. Mm-hmm.
2: They sprayed Kelsey's bathroom with Blue Star Agent, a substance that glows on contact with blood.
3: Suffice to say, the bathroom glowed pretty well.
1: So the bathroom kind of lit up like a Christmas tree?
3: Correct.
2: Kelsey's home was now being treated as a crime scene. The experienced investigators began to suspect she'd been murdered, and teams of local, state, and federal law enforcement agencies descended on the condo. Then, suddenly, 800 miles away, there was a baffling new development that would break the case wide open.
5: Coming up, a startling clue from Kelsey's cell phone.
6: Kelsey's phone gave a location near Gooding, Idaho.
1: Are you thinking maybe she's in Idaho right now?
4: Absolutely.
5: And an intriguing new lead. Enter the Rodeo Queen of Magic Valley.
1: You're really starting to connect dots now.
3: Yes.
2: As police in Colorado continued to search for Kelsey Barrett, the trail led unexpectedly to Idaho.
6: Kelsey's phone gave a location near Gooding, Idaho on November 25th at about 5:13 in the afternoon.
2: Kelsey's phone had pinged off a cell phone tower near this Idaho gorge. So even though her condo was being treated as a crime scene, investigators had to consider the possibility that Kelsey might still be alive and on the move.
1: Are you thinking maybe she's in Idaho right now? Maybe she decided to get away and didn't tell anybody.
4: Absolutely.
1: Any idea where she would have been going? Is there any theories about what was in Idaho?
4: Her parents live in Idaho.
2: The news reached Kelsey's aunt and uncle, Kim and Scott.
1: When you heard that Kelsey's phone had pinged in Idaho, did that give you just even a glimmer of hope that maybe our instincts are wrong? Maybe she's okay.
7: It did for just a minute, yeah.
0: But it pinged in the wrong part of Idaho.
2: Kelsey's parents lived in northern Idaho. Her phone pinged in the southern part of the state.
0: When you leave Colorado and you head to northern Idaho, you go through Montana. You don't go through southern Idaho. Kelsey had no reason to be in that part of the state. It doesn't make sense.
1: And that was not the route to her parents' house.
0: That was not the route, no.
2: Investigators asked the local sheriff's department to check out the location of the ping, but they didn't find Kelsey.
1: So that dashed your hopes right there?
7: Yep.
0: Yep.
2: But there was an Idaho

0: connection. When Patrick turned over his cell phone to police, they found an Idaho number in his call history, and they learned the number belonged to a woman.
1: Why did she stick out, this woman in particular?
2: The timing of a phone call after the last ping on the 25th. It was, I want to say 10 minutes had gone by between when Kelsey's phone last pinged in Idaho that Patrick's record showed this 208 area code phone number.
0: The woman's name was Crystal Lee Kenny.
1: So it's just this bizarre timing of, yes, and this Idaho connection.
3: Correct.
1: And Crystal lives in Idaho.
2: Yes.
0: Crystal and what she might know about Kelsey's disappearance suddenly became the most important lead in the investigation.
1: Are you now learning more about Crystal? Who is she?
3: Yes, we knew that she had a family. That was about it. She didn't have a criminal history or anything like that. Active on social media to an extent, into horses, ranching, that lifestyle.
4: What was her personality like?
5: Very loving, very caring.
0: Laura Stutzman is a friend of Crystal's and has known her since she was 10 years old.
5: She really is the type of girl who would give you the shirt off of her back.
0: Crystal worked at a local hospital as a senior registered nurse.
5: She wasn't just a nurse, she was a good nurse. Anything Crystal did, she did it very well.
0: In her early 20s, she was even crowned Rodeo Queen of Magic Valley, a title awarded for beauty, horsemanship, and good character, which made her something of a local celebrity.
4: Is it like a really big deal? Would she be like Julia Roberts in Twin Falls? I don't know.
5: She would probably be bigger than Julia Roberts because everybody knew and loved Crystal.
0: Laura said rodeo queens embody tradition and what local people call the cowboy code.
5: The cowboy code is living life correctly. It's helping your fellow man. It's helping your neighbor. It's just being a downright good person.
4: Honesty, integrity, community, God?
5: You betcha.
0: In short, Crystal seemed like the last person who'd be mixed up in the disappearance of Kelsey Barrett. Nevertheless, investigators had to check her out because of what they found in Patrick's call history.
1: What are you seeing between their two phones, Crystal and Patrick?
2: A lot of phone calls. I couldn't put the number on it, especially from that November 22nd, 25th. Through December 4th.
1: Critical time period.
2: Critical areas, yes.
1: You're really starting to connect dots now.
3: Correct.
1: What does that tell you right there?
3: We need to talk to Crystal and find out what's going on.
0: By now, the feds were involved in the case. An FBI special agent was about to give Crystal a call.
6: Coming up.
7: I identified myself as the FBI. Said we are looking for a person named Kelsey Barrett. She says, I have no idea who Kelsey Barrett is.
8: Crystal tells her story, and one thing becomes crystal clear.
7: She lied, and we could refute those lies easily.
1: Is Crystal realizing she's in a whole lot of trouble?
3: Yes.
8: When

0: John Grusing, then an FBI special agent, had joined the investigation into Kelsey Barrett's disappearance and was now dialing the number of the Idaho nurse named Crystal Lee Kenny. When he reached her, she was with a group of friends in Las Vegas attending the National Finals Rodeo, the Super Bowl of Rodeo.
1: I identified myself as the FBI, said we are looking for a person named Kelsey Barrett. She says, I have no idea who Kelsey Barrett is.
0: The FBI agent kept probing, asking Crystal if she knew anything about Kelsey's cell phone that had pinged off a tower near an Idaho gorge.
1: I asked her, are you aware of the phone? The phone had already been on national news, and it was even the people in Twin Falls were aware that a phone had pinged off that gorge. And she says that she heard about it from the news. And I said, okay, well, the gorge is only about 20 miles from your house from what we see. And she quickly said, no, I live at least an hour. I don't live near any gorge.
0: He sensed Crystal was hiding something.
1: If you had nothing to do with this, why are you distancing yourself from a gorge? Why did any of that make any difference? And so I asked again, you had no relationship with Kelsey. You didn't know who she was. Have you ever met her? And it's absolutely not, no.
0: The more they talked, the more suspicious he became.
1: Her story was not solid to start out with, and then it got worse as we went on.
0: The investigators wondered what Crystal might be covering up.
2: She initially said that she didn't know Patrick, but when confronted with, well, we saw your phone number in his phone. At that point, well, we have a business relationship.
1: And she said she had last talked to Patrick a month or a month and a half ago. She couldn't be sure.
0: The agent asked if Crystal had seen Patrick in person.
1: She said, well, they texted each other, happy Thanksgiving, on Thanksgiving. And Crystal decided that she would drive down from Twin Falls.
0: Crystal told Agent Grusing she made the trip because a few months prior, she and Patrick had bought a horse together. And Crystal wanted Patrick to buy her out.
1: They both paid $4,000, and Crystal decided she wanted to use that $4,000 to find a new home.
0: But when she arrived in Colorado, Patrick wasn't available.
1: So she said she went and slept at a gas station until he was ready to meet her.
0: She told the agent that in the early afternoon, she finally met up with Patrick to talk business.
1: They talked about her selling her half of the horse. He said it's not a good time because he hurt his back. So at 5 o'clock, she gets back in her car and she drives 13 hours back home.
0: Grusing put himself in that situation. Something about her story didn't add up.
1: I would be very upset that I drove 13 hours. He spends 4 hours with me and I have to drive 13 back. I said, weren't you upset about that? Oh, absolutely not. No, I was just happy to see Patrick, and he sent a thank you note, a thank you text, and everything's good between us.
0: The agent wondered if Crystal's relationship with Patrick was more than just professional.
1: I said, okay, do you have a personal relationship with Patrick? Absolutely not. And I said, okay.
0: Investigators had also gathered cell phone data showing not just calls and texts, but locations too.
2: We knew that there was a lot of communication between Crystal and Patrick, and we also knew that Kelsey's phone may have been also with Crystal.
3: Do you confront Crystal with what you know now?
2: We do.
1: And I say, you traveled the same time, basically, that Kelsey's phone winds up in that gorge. I'm just having a hard time figuring out. I said, did Patrick ever get in your car? Maybe he dropped the phone in your car. Trying to give her a reason about this phone. And she said, that's highly unlikely.
0: It looked like Crystal had taken Kelsey's phone to Idaho. But why? The investigator pulled his net tighter.
1: I said, are your texts, Crystal, between you and Patrick, only dealing with horses? What are they? And she goes, they're only dealing with horses. I said, good, would you mind if we verified that on your phone? And she said no. So at this point, she felt uncomfortable, wanted to end the interview, and that's about where we stopped.
0: By the time she finished her call with the FBI agent, Crystal was the focus of the investigation. Investigators knew they had to confront her in person.
1: Because she lied and because we could refute those lies easily,
0: they traveled to Idaho.
1: We meet first with the police department there. Twin Falls Police, we meet with FBI, we have a big briefing that evening, we talk about the case. There's a lot of uncertainty right now, but one thing is certain is that Crystal lied on a lot of different things by then, and so it was enough for us to draft an affidavit, get a warrant for her house.
2: So the FBI, myself, and Twin Falls Police Department go up to Crystal's door and we knock on the door and she comes to the door and we introduce ourselves and say we want to talk to her. And Crystal voluntarily says, yeah, come on in.
1: We step inside and talk to her at the couch as police officers are around and say, we have a search warrant here. And I say, I'd like to talk to you. Again, I'm the one that talked to you on the phone.
0: As they stood in Crystal's home, the investigators realized they had leverage.
1: I still remember her daughter with huge eyes looking to see what's going on. She was such a family person. She was a charge nurse, head nurse there, small town, nice house. She had so much to lose by lying. And I tell her those things. You have a lot to lose. We know you lied.
3: How's she reacting to this?
2: She's just sitting there, very attentive, not saying much, shaking her head, agreeing. And at that point, we just say to her, we know you have a story to provide, and we want to hear your story.
0: In the end, Crystal decided to get herself a lawyer, and the investigators left.
3: Is Crystal realizing she's in a whole lot of trouble?
2: Yes.
0: Crystal told friends about her situation, and it wasn't long before word got out.
3: You get word that the police have zeroed in on a woman in Idaho who may have knowledge about what happened to Kelsey. This is a big moment in this case.
4: Mm-hmm.
3: What are you learning?
5: We learned about her taking the phone and transporting the phone, and it finally clicked. Oh, that makes sense why it's in Idaho. And so, you know, the first question is, why? Why would you be involved in this?
0: Soon, Crystal met again with investigators, with her new lawyer present. It was confession time.
6: Coming up.
3: This is a very important interrogation.
2: Yes.
6: Crystal and Patrick.
7: She craved his approval.
2: She talked about that.
1: Patrick had some sort of hold on her that it's rare to see it out there.
6: Love and secrets.
2: She learns that Patrick has a daughter. And she's kind of like dumbfounded by the whole thing.
1: Crystal was incensed that Patrick had a baby that he didn't tell her about.

0: Crystal Lee Kenny knew she'd been caught in a series of lies. 3 weeks after Kelsey was reported missing, Crystal hired a lawyer and went to Colorado for another meeting with investigators.
1: We knew that there was some information that she was going to share with us. We didn't know the exact specifics.
2: This is a very important interrogation.
1: Yes.
0: And that gave Crystal some leverage. Before she talked, Crystal told them she wanted to make a deal with the local district attorney.
3: Before her statement, we didn't know anything.
0: Jennifer Veman is one of the prosecutors who got the case.
3: She had to provide a full and complete statement about what happened. Tell us everything. Tell the truth and come back and testify when it's needed.
0: Crystal promised to do all that, and in return, prosecutors offered a plea deal, a charge carrying a maximum sentence of 3 years in prison.
2: Did you kind of go into it knowing that it might be unpopular?
3: I don't know that we did. I think we didn't know the extent of how vital she was going to be to the entire story about what happened to Kelsey Barrett.
0: But they were about to find out. Plea deal in place, Crystal started to spill. First of all, she confessed her relationship with Patrick Frazee was about a lot more than buying horses.
1: And this has been an ongoing on-again, off-again relationship since 2006.
0: Crystal said she first met Patrick at a dance when she was 20, that he was her first true love, and she fell hard.
2: Obsessed with him?
4: Twitter-pated, I think was her term.
2: What was it?
4: Twitter-pated.
1: That was a term she used.
2: What does that mean?
1: Boy, he's like, she's just pitter-tated seeing him. The world's all great, here I am, you know. This is Rico Suave walking in here. Handsome guy, she says. She says to us that, he appreciated her. You know, hey, it's nice to have you out here with me, herding cattle and fixing fence.
4: She craved his approval.
1: She talked about that. She truly felt at times that he approved her and approved her to be in his life.
2: He seemed to have a real power over women.
4: I think the women that he went after shared that same lifestyle he did, though.
2: Yeah, they liked the cowboy ranching lifestyle.
0: As smitten as Crystal was with Patrick, he didn't reciprocate. They fell out of touch, she got married, and had two children. But Crystal said she never forgot her first true love. In 2015, she rekindled her relationship with Patrick, and they started an affair. She got pregnant by him and ended the pregnancy after she says he got angry at the news. After another pause in their relationship, Crystal reconnected with him when she made a trip to Colorado in 2018, after she was divorced.
5: She wanted to be with Patrick. She wanted him to totally have love for her. It's not even like she lived down the street. She's driving 13 hours each time to do this one way. Patrick had some sort of hold on her that it's rare to see it out there.
0: But Patrick had a secret. Crystal had no idea he was engaged and had a new baby.
1: Crystal did not know about Kaylee. Did not know about Kelsey, so there's no mention at all of Kelsey or Kaylee.
0: That all changed a couple of months later.
1: Fast forward to June of 2018 when Crystal's having breakfast with some friends. She learns that Patrick has a daughter, and she's kind of like dumbfounded by the whole thing, but she plays it off like, wow, you know, didn't know anything about it and no big deal.
0: But about 3 months before Kelsey went missing, Crystal let on to Patrick that she knew.
1: And she simply tells him, I know about the baby, I know about Kaylee. You don't have to tell me anything about it if you don't want to, but you got to know that I know about her.
5: At first, Crystal was incensed that Patrick had a baby that he didn't tell her about. And then she came around to started giving him baby toys and baby clothes, and she saw what a good dad he is, and they talked about the baby.
0: She said that's when Patrick confided to her that his fiance was a deeply troubled woman.
1: He tells Crystal Kelsey's got all these problems. She's this alcoholic. She's a bad mother. She beats the baby.
5: He started telling Crystal that Kelsey was an abusive mom, that he had people watching Kelsey, and that he was concerned that Kelsey was going to hurt the baby, if not worse.
0: Crystal claims she told Patrick to report Kelsey to the authorities.
5: She said that Patrick said he did go to the police, but that Kelsey's family is influential and the police won't do anything.
1: He's filed complaints with Department of Human Services over the abuse, has gone to the hospital with her, has tried to file police reports, but nobody will take him seriously.
0: Crystal said Patrick seemed beside himself.
1: You know, I can't trust her. She's a drunk. She's, you know, not working. She's not doing anything.
5: She would tell us in the interview, no, I was trying to protect the baby. I didn't want her to hurt the baby.
1: So that's how this whole plan hatches, if you will, with Crystal killing Kelsey to get rid of her to protect Kaylee.
6: Coming up.
5: She says, I can get some Valium and some Ambien. Maybe I can get those things and stir it in.
6: Poison coffee, a deadly plot to kill.
1: She goes and buys a caramel macchiato from Starbucks.
5: And then she goes up to Kelsey's door and knocks on the door.
6: Some terrifying turns lie ahead.
7: When you start cleaning up first, I started picking up things that were blood splatter.
6: When Dateline continues.
0: Crystal Lee Kenny was sitting face to face with investigators, about to make an extraordinary confession.
1: I think that she knew that we had plenty of evidence against her, and I think that she was smart enough to realize that I can't hide this anymore.
0: And this time, it was about so much more than a longtime love affair with Patrick Frazee.
2: It's like every turn in this case, you're getting a new clue.
1: Correct.
0: Crystal told them it all began in the summer of 2018, when she became convinced that Kelsey Barrett was unstable, cruel, and a danger to her daughter. She said she was determined to help Patrick. So in September, she traveled to Colorado, and together they hatched a plan to get rid of Kelsey.
1: They talk about how people can die from, you know, overdosing on drugs and whatnot.
0: Their plan? Crystal, the nurse, would use prescription drugs to poison Kelsey's coffee.
5: She says, I can get some Valium and some Ambien. Maybe I can get those things and stir it in.
0: Crystal went to Starbucks and bought a caramel macchiato for Kelsey.
1: That's her favorite coffee drink. So that's what Crystal does. She goes and buys a caramel macchiato from Starbucks and parks in a little alleyway.
5: And then she goes up to Kelsey's door and knocks on the door. She introduces herself as Cassie Johnson. She already has an alias. She goes, I'm new to the neighborhood, and you put my dog back in the yard. I just wanted to thank you with this coffee. Kelsey takes the coffee, but says, I didn't help with your dog. Crystal gives Kelsey her phone number and says, I'd love to have a play date with you, and I have a nephew. And Kelsey's like, my daughter's only 10 months old. I don't think we're going to do a play date.
0: Crystal left, but Kelsey didn't die.
5: Patrick calls and says, what happened? He was very angry. He said much angrier words than that. And she says, what are you talking about? He said, she's fine. Did you not poison the coffee? And she says, well, maybe she didn't drink it.
0: Crystal said a guilt trip followed.
5: And so he said, if you're going to let her kill the baby, then that's on you.
2: But that wasn't the end of it.
1: No, there was a second attempt.
0: This time, Crystal said the plan involved beating Kelsey with a metal pipe.
5: He hands her a metal pipe and says, this is not that hard. When she comes out of the house, you hit her in the back of the head so there's not a lot of blood.
1: She's to beat her and put her in a dumpster and push her down the road.
5: Crystal takes the metal pipe. She drives to Kelsey's place. She tells us that she parks the car.
1: She's getting out of her car at Kelsey's place with the pipe, and she hears a dog bark, and she gets scared and jumps back in the car and goes and takes a nap at the Conoco.
5: And then Patrick calls her, and she says, I'm not the right person to do this. And then again, he goes, maybe you don't love the baby.
2: But this still isn't the end of it.
1: No.
0: Crystal told them a third murder plot took shape. When Kelsey returned to her condo after handing over Kaylee to Patrick, Crystal was supposed to ambush her.
5: The third attempt I can unfortunately still see in my brain from Crystal describing it so well, because he tells her to use a baseball bat and, quote, just go to swinging. So Crystal takes an aluminum bat from her house in Twin Falls. She drives and she goes and sits in Kelsey's front yard with a bat in her hand, waiting for Kelsey to come home from a baby exchange.
1: And she gets out of her car and she's sitting on a planter. sees a police car drive by, hears some people, and again, leaves.
2: This whole thing is crazy.
1: Yeah.
5: Just a picture, a head nurse sitting with a baseball bat, waiting to hit someone in the back of the head. I just still have that image in my mind.
1: It's just bizarre.
0: She said Patrick had the same angry reaction after she failed on the third attempt.
5: He gave her a litany of reasons of why she failed, putting more guilt on her.
0: Crystal claimed she acted only because Patrick forced her to. It was Patrick who devised the three schemes to murder Kelsey. And she told the investigators she tried to push back. She claimed she asked Patrick if he wanted to kill Kelsey so badly, why didn't he do it himself?
5: She asked, well, why aren't you taking care of this? And he said, are you kidding? Everybody would know it's me if something happens to her.
0: She said Patrick countered with threats against her and even her children.
5: She said she was scared of Patrick. If she didn't do it, if Patrick's willing to kill Kelsey, what would happen to Crystal?
0: When the outlandish story filtered down to Kelsey's family, they too were dumbfounded.
2: The story is so crazy when you think about Crystal driving to Woodland Park, and first it's going to be she shows up at the door with coffee. Then it's a lead pipe. Then it's a baseball bat.
4: Yeah.
2: How do you wrap your head around that?
4: I don't think we can.
3: No.
4: I'll never be able to understand it.
0: Investigators believed they had an inkling.
5: She was madly in love with Patrick, and that overruled all her common sense and her judgment.
0: Even so, the FBI agent believed Crystal was still responsible.
5: Each of us have that choice, whether we decide, do I have to do this?
0: But according to Crystal, she didn't have a choice.
6: Coming up.
5: The call basically is, you need to come now. You have a mess to clean up.
2: Does he explain what the mess is?
1: No.
6: A horrifying discovery at Kelsey's condo.
7: What? All over the floor. I saw blood up the wall.
2: What does she say that she saw?
1: She just walks into this house. In her own words, as soon as she opens the door, it was horrific.
0: Crystal Lee Kenny had given investigators the incredible account of how, three times, she had planned to kill Kelsey Barrett. As bad as that all sounded, it was about to get even worse. She told them on Thanksgiving Day, while at home in Idaho with her family, her phone lit up with a message from Patrick.
5: She waits until late in the day to finally call him. And then the call basically is, you need to come now. You have a mess to clean up.
2: Does he explain what the mess is?
1: No. No.
0: The following day, Crystal said she continued to follow Patrick's orders, just as she'd been doing all along. She got ready.
1: She brings cleaning supplies.
2: He asks her to bring the supplies?
1: He doesn't specifically ask her to bring supplies. He just says, come prepared.
0: Crystal gathered what she thought she'd need.
1: She brought a coverall outfit that they would wear at the hospital to prevent bloodborne pathogens and blood, you know, staying on their uniforms, booties, a hairnet, and a box of gloves, along with trash bags and some bleach.
2: This sounds like it's out of an episode of Dexter.
1: Yeah, that's a good analogy, yes.
2: So she thinks that I might be going to clean up a crime scene.
1: She doesn't really say it.
2: I mean, you don't bring bleach and...
1: That's not what you're taking on vacation.
0: Crystal borrowed a friend's Volkswagen Passat and once again drove the 13 hours to Colorado.
5: I don't think she was certain that Kelsey was dead because he had told her, I can't be the one to do this. And so he had her try to do it for three times, then why would he go ahead and do it now? So she was very conflicted in her drive down there.
0: But she told the investigators when she got to Colorado, Patrick removed all doubt. She said he confessed he'd killed Kelsey and had hidden her body. She said Patrick told her where to find keys to Kelsey's condo. She picked them up and went inside.
2: What does she say that she saw?
1: In her own words, as soon as she opens the door, it was horrific.
0: And she didn't just tell the investigators. They brought her to Kelsey's condo so she could show them on video.
8: We're inside Kelsey's apartment with Crystal. Her attorney's with us.
0: Stepping inside the condo again, this time dressed in a law enforcement hoodie and cap, Crystal was transformed into the kind of witness investigators could only hope for as she led a tour of the crime scene with Agent Slater.
7: When I first walked in, I saw blood all over the floor. I saw blood up the wall. I saw blood on the wall. That's what I first saw.
2: Does she see a body?
1: No. She doesn't see the body at that point. She doesn't know where Kelsey is. She just walks into this house that she, again, says is just a horrific scene.
0: And then she said she got to work, hanging towels over the kitchen window so she couldn't be seen by passersby.
8: You put your stuff on, and what did you start cleaning up first?
7: I started picking up things that were blood spotters that I would have a hard time getting blood out of.
0: She used a broom handle to show how high the blood spatter was on the walls. At times, she seemed emotional, apparently fighting back tears.
7: The spray was from here all the way. I had to clean up underneath here, and it was all down here. And I know that I didn't get...
0: She told investigators among the things she discovered as she cleaned was a tooth.
8: A key point, if you remember, where the tooth was.
4: Use the broom.
8: Around the tooth, what was there, if anything?
7: What?
8: Correct.
0: And as she cleaned, she said Patrick called with more instructions.
1: Specifically saying, make sure you pick up this stuff, that stuff. He tells her to wash stuff if she can. She can't do that, so she's got trash bags, her own trash bags, and she used trash bags of Kelsey's to remove debris that's soaked in blood or has blood on it that they can't clean. Some of Kaylee's stuffed animals had blood on them. Drapes, several other items.
0: Crystal said the cleanup took about 4 hours. Then she drove to Sonic and, captured on security camera, bought food for herself, for Patrick, and the baby. Her day wasn't nearly done. There was much more dirty work ahead.
6: Coming up.
8: You also collected wood and put into the burn pit?
7: Yes, I did.
6: Crystal leads investigators to another crime scene, more disturbing than the last.
5: She kept wanting to go. She kept asking to go.
9: From there, I told him I have to leave.
5: He's like, nope, we started this, we're going to finish it.

0: Crystal Lee Kenny's story was stranger than fiction.
1: There's blood on the wall here. There's blood on the wall here.
0: The nurse from Idaho had turned on her longtime boyfriend, Patrick Frazee, telling investigators she'd cleaned the bloody condo after Patrick murdered Kelsey there.
2: We're going to go ahead and shut the video off and leave.
0: Now she would tell them what she and Patrick did with Kelsey's body. She said he'd hidden it inside a black plastic tote box on a stack of hay bales at a local ranch.
3: They both drive out to the Nash Ranch and recover Kelsey's remains, bring it back to Patrick's place where they burn the body.
0: Crystal took investigators on another video tour, this one of Patrick's ranch, where she and Patrick took the tote box.
4: We brought the tote here.
5: Okay.
4: We unloaded the tote.
0: Crystal said she and Patrick placed the box into a makeshift burn pit.
2: You also collected wood and put into the burn pit?
4: Yes, I did.
3: At which time he uses a gas can, opens up the lid of the tote and pours gasoline and oil inside and then ignites the fire.
2: Is it a match? Is it a book of matches, a flare,
4: a
2: lighter, or what?
4: A match.
0: She said the fire raged with vicious intensity, the flames leaping as high as some of the trees. Crystal gathered the trash bags of bloody items she'd taken from the condo.
6: And they throw the trash bags in, so they're very evidence conscious.
4: I also threw in all the clothing that I was wearing, plus a pair of shoes that I had been wearing. And I believe that that's all that I had with me that I threw into the fire.
0: Even some of Kelsey's most precious books were tossed into the flames.
2: Do you remember what the books were by just...
4: One of them was her, I would imagine it was a Bible.
6: She said that she stood there for hours as Patrick was churning the fire and making it burn.
0: Even so, not everything burned. Investigators' most chilling discovery at the burn site was this, a tooth fragment. As she stood with Patrick watching the flames, Crystal said she didn't want to be there.
6: She kept wanting to go. She kept asking to go.
4: From there, I told him I have to leave.
6: He's like, nope, we started this. We're going to finish it. So obviously, he's bringing her in as partner in the homicide.
0: And their partnership continued. Patrick directed Crystal to take some of Kelsey's belongings with her to Idaho and help create a false trail of evidence.
7: What does he tell her to do with
3: these
7: initially, items?
3: According to Crystal, he said, well, you're going to take the gun, you're going to get rid of it, you're going to get rid of her phone, you're going to get rid of the purse.
0: Crystal confessed she took Kelsey's phone and turned it on as she drove home. That's why Kelsey's phone pinged near the gorge in Idaho. She also sent text messages, like the one saying, "Do you even love me?" to make it appear Kelsey was in some kind of distress. Then she burned the phone.
4: The purse and its contents and the phone went to Idaho.
2: Okay. And those were burned where?
4: At my property.
2: Okay.
0: So that was Crystal's story. Driven by love and fear, she cleaned the crime scene, helped burn Kelsey's body, and destroyed crucial evidence. But Crystal wanted to make one thing clear. She said it was Patrick who murdered Kelsey. And to prove she was telling the truth, she pointed to more evidence that would turn the tables on Patrick. Because, as thoroughly as she mopped and wiped Kelsey's condo, she told investigators she deliberately left spots of blood for them to find.
2: Can you show me where you left those?
4: Okay.
2: There. All right. Did you leave blood anywhere else? That
4: yeah.
2: You didn't clean up?
4: Yeah.
2: Okay.
4: There was a baby gate.
0: After about 12 hours of questioning, the investigators were astonished. Crystal had drawn, in vivid detail, the anatomy of Kelsey Barrett's murder.
7: Do you believe that Patrick Frazee was really the mastermind, that he was the puppeteer?
3: Yes.
7: With Crystal?
3: Yes.
6: Patrick is the one who is manipulating her the whole time. Patrick's the one that wanted Kelsey killed. Patrick's the one who actually killed Kelsey. I believe Crystal was a fool. I believe Patrick was the murderer.
0: About a month after that Thanksgiving day when Kelsey went missing, Patrick Frazee was arrested and charged with first-degree murder, solicitation to murder, and tampering with a deceased body.
7: Is this a big sigh of relief, knowing that there had been an arrest?
8: Yes. It
5: relief because there was hope that he wasn't going to get away with it. At the same time, sadness that her death was a little more real.
8: Was this kind of that moment that it really
5: It's starting
8: you?
5: To hit.
9: That yeah. She really isn't coming home.
0: In November, almost 1 year after Kelsey went missing, Patrick Frazee would go on trial for her murder. And a jury would decide if Crystal was telling the truth or if she was lying.
10: Coming up.
7: Did you feel like anything was weak in your case going in?
11: Crystal Lee, I think, would probably be the biggest concern that we would have. The whole case rested on her shoulders. The concern was, is she believable?
10: What really happened the day of the murder?
12: I'll bet he thought that would knock her out on the first blow, and it didn't. He is beating her and beating her and beating her.
10: Powerful new details from the prosecutor's star witness.
12: You saw jurors crying. You saw people in the audience crying.
9: Took my breath away.
0: In November 2019, here at the Old County Courthouse in the mountains of Colorado, after months of pretrial hearings, one of which was videotaped, Patrick Frazee went on trial for the murder of Kelsey Barrett.
12: This one probably had more twists and turns than almost any case I've ever seen. This one had more emotion to it than almost any case I've seen.
0: Dan May was the district attorney. He led the prosecution team with Jennifer Veeman and Beth Reed. They'd assembled an arsenal of evidence against Patrick and dozens of witnesses, including their star witness, Crystal Lee Kenny, whom they recorded on video.
7: Did you feel like anything was weak in your case going in that you had to worry about?
11: Crystal Lee, I think, would probably be the biggest concern that we would have. The whole case rested on her shoulders and phone records. So I think the concern was, is she believable?
0: They thought they could make Crystal credible by explaining how Patrick manipulated her. For example, Crystal said Patrick told her Kelsey was abusing their baby and he'd reported her to police. In fact, there was no police report. It was all a lie.
13: He was claiming she was an alcoholic, an abusive mother, that she wasn't showing up for work. All of that is untrue.
0: Then they would try to prove Crystal's story with hard evidence, like forensics and digital records, starting with Kelsey's condo. Police photos showed smears where Crystal said she wiped away blood from furniture and appliances.
12: And it kind of gives you some inkling because you're seeing all kinds of blood in the floorboards of her wooden floor.
0: A DNA expert testified it was a match to Kelsey's blood. CBI agent Greg Slater took the stand.
7: Crystal claims that she left some blood on the baby gate and on the fireplace. Did you believe her?
3: Well, I can't doubt her because the evidence speaks for itself. It does show that that's Kelsey's blood, and without her telling us that, we would never have known it was there.
0: Crystal also told law enforcement later that day she met Patrick at a gas station.
11: When she tells us we met at the Conoco station in Florissant, let's go to the Conoco station and let's see if we can find video. Lo and behold, we find video.
0: In the video, Crystal can be seen driving up in the black Volkswagen. 20 minutes later, Patrick pulled up to a pump in his red pickup truck. He filled a canister with gasoline, which Crystal told investigators he used to burn Kelsey's body. A gas canister just like the one in the video was found on Patrick's property.
7: Things are matching up.
11: Things are matching up.
0: But things weren't matching up for Patrick's Thanksgiving Day alibi.
13: His story consistently was, on the 22nd, I picked up Kaylee around noon from Kelsey's apartment, and I left. And that's the last time I saw her. And consistently, he says, I never went into Kelsey's house.
0: His story was that he was tending to his cows at the time Kelsey was believed to have been murdered.
12: He puts himself out with the cattle that afternoon, miles away from Woodland Park, when the murder happened.
0: But prosecutors presented images that showed Patrick was lying. A security camera caught Patrick's truck passing by a furniture store near Kelsey's condo around the time of the murder. And shots from a neighbor's security camera captured Patrick at Kelsey's home multiple times, also during that period.
12: He is walking in and out, because we have the photos from the next door neighbor, from that scene, carrying Kaylee several times as he's going in and out of that scene.
0: In one frame, Kelsey is visible, her hair tied in a neat bun and carrying a poinsettia plant, the last image of her alive. As the prosecutors continue to press their case, they told the jury Patrick's cell phone also placed him near Kelsey's condo at the time she was murdered.
13: Patrick made two phone calls around 4:30 on the afternoon of the 22nd when he was supposedly not even there. And those phone calls are being made on the tower that serves the cell phone tower that services Kelsey Barrett's house.
0: Cell phone records from the following day exposed more of Patrick Frazee's lies.
13: Consistently all day on the 23rd, Kelsey Barrett's cell phone and Patrick Frazee's cell phone were together. And remember, he said he hasn't even seen her.
0: Further cell phone analysis bore out Crystal's story that Patrick had given her Kelsey's phone.
13: And it's only when Crystal Lee comes to town and Patrick Frazee provides Crystal Lee with Kelsey's cell phone do you see the patterns then change, and Kelsey's cell phone travels along with Crystal Lee back to Idaho, where she ultimately destroys it on November 25th.
11: When she's telling us that, yes, I turned Kelsey's phone off, I turned it on at this point on my trip back. I turned it on at this point on my trip back. I sent a text message at this point. Patrick called me at this point. That matches all the information that we have.
0: As for where Crystal said Patrick stored Kelsey's body after murdering her, a cadaver dog trained to sit when it scented human death did exactly that. Crystal's walkthrough of Patrick's ranch was also played in court. In graphic detail, she testified how they burned Kelsey's body.
7: Did that yield any clues that you felt were really important?
11: Crystal goes straight to where that burn area was and says this is where she was burned. And they essentially excavate that area and remove all the dirt. And there you see what I would almost describe as a burn scar. There's melted plastic in the ground.
0: As for the murder itself, the courtroom fell silent as Crystal described what Patrick told her about Kelsey Barrett's horrific last moments. Once inside her condo on Thanksgiving Day, according to Crystal, Patrick told Kelsey he wanted to play a game with some scented candles.
12: So he comes up with this ploy of smell the candles and tell me which one is which scent on the candles. And then he blindfolds her with one of her own sweaters. So she's now bent over smelling those candles when he pulls the bat out.
0: A baseball bat.
12: I'll bet he thought that would knock her out on the first blow, and it didn't. He is beating her and beating her and beating her.
1: The spray of...
0: Prosecutors played the video of Crystal pointing out the blood spatter.
12: All of a sudden, the jury understood these little spots are bat blows to her head. And each time he's pulling the bat back above him, it is throwing spots of blood all the way back into the kitchen as he's coming back down for another blow.
7: The courtroom was getting, sadly, a real visual.
12: A real visual is what's happening.
7: Of what happened in this condominium.
0: A blood spatter expert witness confirmed the worst.
12: And then I asked him, how many times do you think he beat her with that bat? And he said his estimate would be 10 to 15 times or more.
0: Another sickening moment in the trial came when the prosecution showed the jury the tooth fragment found at the burn site. And Crystal added one more heart-rending detail she said Patrick described to her.
5: The hardest part of the entire time, watching Crystal testify, here's the question. Do you know what Kelsey's last words were? And in tears, Crystal said the words, please stop. That was the blow that rocked my world again.
9: So to hear that those were the words and that he continued took my breath away. I don't know that I'm breathing yet.
0: All during the murder, Crystal testified, baby Kaylee was in the condo.
12: That just tore at everybody. There were times that you saw jurors crying. There were times you saw people in the audience crying. I know we were at times.
0: The prosecution's case was clear. Patrick Frazee had killed Kelsey in the most sadistic manner, torched her body so that her remains would never be found, and then covered it up. At least, that was Crystal's story. Now, the stage was set for Patrick's defense team to go after her.
10: Coming up.
7: This is a woman who has admitted to covering up a murder.
11: We didn't ask the jury to like her. We just asked them to listen to her.
10: Would they?
14: I just could not believe that she was persuaded or manipulated.
15: It's inconceivable how you can get into that position.
7: This one's hard to understand, though.
15: It's totally, everything about this is hard to understand.
10: When

0: The Colorado courtroom had heard shocking evidence. Patrick Frazee had bludgeoned to death his fiancée, Kelsey Barrett, and burned her body. Now, it was the defense's turn to try and shred the prosecution's case by targeting Crystal. The more guilty she appeared to a jury, the less guilty Patrick might appear.
1: If you believe Crystal's story, then the evidence is overwhelming. If you don't buy off on Crystal's story, then the evidence is not overwhelming. Plain, simple, done.
0: Patrick Frazee's friend, Clint Klein, attended the trial.
1: The only time Crystal finally so-called told the truth was when she was approached by the FBI and the Colorado Bureau of Investigation and told that they had enough on her that she was going to go away for, you know, probably the rest of her life.
0: He says Crystal told her story to investigators only after law enforcement caught her lying.
1: She got honest after she got caught.
0: Under tough cross-examination, Crystal again admitted how, three times, she drove 800 miles from Idaho to Colorado and back with plans to kill Kelsey. If Crystal was telling the truth, the defense team said, it was an outrage that she had never once told law enforcement about the murder plans she was part of. Not once, until she was caught.
2: Blood all over the floor. I saw blood up the wall. I saw blood on the lift wall.
0: Neither did she tell a soul about the pools of blood she had cleaned up, the spattered walls she bleached, the blood-soaked evidence she got rid of. Patrick's defense pointed out how callous Crystal was, laying a false text message trail and taking Kelsey's phone to Idaho, where she burned it.
3: You sat in court every day.
1: Mm-hmm.
3: You heard all the evidence.
1: Mm-hmm.
3: If Patrick Frazee didn't kill Kelsey, then who did?
1: You can come to your own conclusion on that. You either bought

0: that.
1: Bob, Christy, and Dennis, who want us to use only their first names, sat on the jury as Crystal described how Patrick instructed her three times to murder Kelsey.
2: Some of the things that went through my mind when Crystal was testifying was, I was thinking, she could have stopped this. What were you thinking?
3: Right.
2: I just could not believe that she was persuaded or manipulated. She seemed like a very intelligent person.
3: It's inconceivable how you can get into that position.
4: This one's hard to understand, though.
3: It's totally, everything about this is hard to understand.
1: The jurors also blamed Crystal for covering up the murder instead of calling the police.
4: How chilling was it to see the video of Crystal in Kelsey's condo doing that walkthrough?
5: I think her saying, you know, she put towels over the kitchen window mm-hmm. was probably one of the harder things for me because, you know, that's really, you know what you're doing, you know you're hiding.
2: Yeah, that showed me she was complicit.
5: Yeah. Mm-hmm.
2: When she walked in that condo, she could have called the police right then.
5: Mm-hmm. Yeah.
1: To summon court, Crystal artfully minimized her own role to make sure all the blame would fall on Patrick Frazee.
4: Do you think Crystal told the whole story?
2: No. I just didn't buy that. I think that she was not completely honest with how complicit she was.
4: This is a woman who potentially came close to killing Kelsey herself. Three times.
2: Three times.
4: Coffee,
2: she came here. Yep.
4: Pipe, baseball bat.
2: Yeah. She talked about being afraid of him, but then she said after she went into the condo, she said that she didn't believe that he could actually do it. So those two statements didn't mesh to me.
1: The defense argued Crystal's story was shaky, and so was some of the prosecution's evidence. They argued the security camera images showing Patrick entering and leaving Kelsey's condo on Thanksgiving Day didn't necessarily match the time they were saved to the security system. And that apparently damning tooth fragment? Not so fast.
4: Were you able to match that tooth to Kelsey?
6: No. It's examined by a forensic anthropologist. They could determine that it was female DNA, but they couldn't develop a profile.
1: So the tooth evidence wasn't the slam dunk they had hoped for. But as the jurors wrestled with the evidence and Crystal's testimony, they weren't prepared for what came next. The trial was about to reach its climax with a new witness who would stun the courtroom.
7: Coming up.
8: This particular informant had the letters, and they contained information that only Patrick Frazee would know.
7: From behind prison walls, perhaps the most sinister plot of all.
8: There were threats, very specific threats.
7: And the verdict.
4: Does your heart start beating really fast?
9: I couldn't breathe.
10: I remember checking my pulse.

0: on a chilly November day, 1 year to the week after Kelsey Barreth went missing. After a meticulous investigation from Colorado to Idaho, and after the damning testimony of his former girlfriend, Crystal Lee Kenny, 33-year-old Patrick Frazee would soon learn if he would spend the rest of his life behind bars for a monstrous, premeditated murder.
1: I was dreading, like, what if? Mm-hmm. How is our family going to handle if they say not guilty?
2: There could be one person on that jury who maybe didn't believe he was capable of that.
1: Right. Yeah.
0: As nervous as Kelsey's family was as the trial came to a close, there was something they hadn't counted on, a new witness for the prosecution.
3: Right before trial, he calls actually for me.
0: He was Jacob Bentley. He'd been housed next to Patrick Frazee in jail, and they became buddies. After he got out, Bentley came forward with a mind-blowing story about some notes Frazee slipped to him.
4: The substance of those notes, some written on jail napkins, some written on paper, are essentially asking to assist Patrick in killing a number of witnesses that are set to testify against him in this trial.
0: It was a hit list, with Patrick Frazee offering to pay Bentley for arranging to kill those named. Most of the notes came with instructions to flush them. At the top of Patrick's list was Crystal Lee Kenny, followed by her family and friends. They all need to disappear, read one note, at least until after the trial. Another note instructed Bentley to use a gun to make Crystal's ex-husband talk, then dump him out in the desert.
4: I think what was shocking in this case was usually when we get that information, it's the word of one informant without any corroborating evidence. But this particular informant had the letters, and they were clearly in Patrick's handwriting. And they contained information that only Patrick Frazee would know.
0: No one was too high up the food chain for Patrick Frazee. Lead investigator Greg Slater and even the DA himself were on the kill list. And perhaps even more shocking, Kelsey's mom, too.
4: There were threats to kill Cheryl Barreth. Very specific threats.
2: The hit list, Cheryl was on it. Crazy.
1: Crazy.
2: It's just so insane that he has this hit list in jail.
1: It showed his character. It showed his guilt.
0: The jail notes and Bentley's testimony stunned the courtroom and seemed to be a big blow to Patrick Frazee's defense. The prosecution said Frazee hadn't only murdered Kelsey Barreth. He had sought to kill those set to testify against him.
4: We wanted the jury to hear this evidence so they could really understand the mindset we were dealing with in terms of Patrick Frazee. He's a very troubled person.
0: After 3 hours of deliberation, the jury reached a decision.
5: You walk back into that courtroom to deliver the verdict.
6: Yes.
5: Are you feeling
7: heavy? Scared to death?
8: Yeah, I felt the weight of it.
6: Oh, yes, definitely. It was hard.
8: It was a lot of tension. Knowing that her family's out there, his family is out there, he's right there.
2: Does your heart start beating really fast?
9: I couldn't breathe.
1: Our heart's beating. I remember checking my pulse.
9: We were all holding hands.
1: Holding hands in such anticipation, praying that a fast verdict was a good verdict.
0: For Kelsey's family, all those prayers were answered.
9: As soon as that first guilty came in,
1: then we could exhale.
2: That was the first-degree murder charge.
1: Yes.
9: Yep. And then when they just kept coming.
1: And then everything else was just icing on the cake.
2: Guilty, guilty.
9: Yep.
1: Yeah.
9: Praising God. Praising God.
1: Yeah. A lot of answered prayer. A lot of hugs, a lot of tears, a lot of relief.
9: Yeah.
0: The prosecutors welled up, too, seeing Kelsey's father, Daryl.
10: I heard the verdict, and I got choked up. And then I looked back at Daryl, and I was just nodding at him of, thank you for being with us and going through this and being behind us 100% the whole time.
0: Amid all the emotion in the courthouse, a swift verdict was followed by a swift sentence.
3: Patrick Frazee got everything he deserved coming to him. Life sentence plus 156 years.
0: About 3 months went by, and it was a very different set of emotions when Krista Lee Kenny was sentenced. The judge called her actions cold, calculated, and cruel. But of all the things Crystal admitted to in her deal with prosecutors, she pleaded guilty to only one thing: tampering with evidence by moving Kelsey's phone. The judge gave her the maximum sentence, 3 years in prison.
7: Do I think she should have gotten a lot more time? You betcha.
0: But the DA laments she may serve a lot less time.
7: It's not unusual for someone to serve maybe 25% of their sentence on a crime, no matter what it is.
0: So Crystal could end up serving just 9 months. The DA said to convict Patrick Frazee, he was forced into a devil's bargain with Crystal.
7: We did a deal with the devil.
2: You called this making a deal with the devil.
3: I did. That was absolutely a deal with the devil, and I'm not proud of it. I'm not telling you it's justice for Crystal Lee. It's not justice for Crystal Lee, but it got justice for Kelsey in the end.
0: In February 2021, an appeals court ruled Crystal's term exceeded the maximum allowed for tampering with evidence and reduced her sentence to 18 months.
2: You said something to me that was just really powerful about your feelings toward Crystal Lee.
1: Part of me wants to strangle her. Part of me wants to hug her.
2: That's a very complex statement right there.
1: She could have stopped this from happening altogether. And for that, I want to choke her. But she finally fessed up. And for that, I want to hug her. And thank her.
9: For that, we have closure.
0: As Kelsey's family tried to move on, little Kaylee went to live with Kelsey's mom and dad.
2: If Kaylee watches this someday when she's older, what would you say right now about her mom?
1: Her mom loved her. Her mom was fearless. Her mom loved the Lord, and the best thing in the world would be to see her daughter committed to the Lord as well.
0: The communities where Kelsey lived and worked also did what they could to ensure she was remembered. The local furniture store placed a memorial bench near Kelsey's condo. Kelsey's family set up an aviation scholarship, and even some of the jurors supported it. They are all testaments to the young mother whose life was so cruelly taken, but whose spirit continues to uplift.
9: If Kaylee does get to watch this at some point, then it would be her mom telling her, don't back down.
1: Dream big.
9: Dream big. Run hard. Soar. Go get them. Because you've got the support of this family behind you.
11: That's all for now. I'm Lester Holt. Thanks for joining us.
12: Very bubbly personality, huge smile. It's a child's worst nightmare to lose a mom. Every day I wanted answers. Every day I was told it was unknown. People don't just die.
11: She was a loving mother. He was a crime-fighting prosecutor.
13: You are a pillar of that community.
14: I did what I thought was right.
11: Then one day, the law was at his door. His wife was dead in bed.
14: Her eyes were open. She was pale.
12: I just remember crying and not believing it.
11: Sudden, suspicious, but no evidence of a crime.
13: Any signs of a struggle?
15: No. It was case closed.
11: Years pass. New lives. Two new wives.
16: He's extremely charming.
17: We just had the most amazing time.
11: Then a new detective dusts off the old case.
13: What jumped out at you?
18: Most definitely that her arms were in an unnaturally raised position.
19: My first thought was we missed something here.
20: The manner of death would be homicide.
11: What really happened in that bedroom?
14: I wanted to answer all their questions.
18: He didn't remember a whole lot about that day.
11: A young mother's death was a mystery, but was it a murder?
12: Tell me what happened to her, to my face. Don't give me excuses.

0: It runs through the heart of America, a long meandering lifeline, feeding industry, towns, and imaginations. The Mississippi River gave us Tom Sawyer and Huckleberry Finn. Samuel Clemens, Mark Twain, grew up in Hannibal, Missouri. And just across the river in Quincy, Illinois, lived another larger-than-life character. Curtis Lovelace, a small-town kid who wanted to be a star. And for a time, he was a football champion for the University of Illinois.
1: He's an All-American?
2: Mm-hmm. All-American.
1: This is what kids dream about.
2: Right.
1: He was living that life.
2: Absolutely. You know, it was looking like he would go to the NFL. You know, that was kind of a dream of his.
0: Then he realized grander ambitions, fighting crime as a prosecutor, serving his country in the National Guard, and his community in politics.
3: I'm someone who wants meaningful work that's going to make the difference in the lives of people.
0: But it was what happened in this little house in Quincy, to one person in particular, that made Curtis really stand out for all the world to see.
4: Well, now to continuing coverage in the Curtis Lovelace murder case.
5: Well, it was a heated day at the stand.
6: Right now, the defense is presenting its closing arguments in the case.
0: Big dreams on a mighty river can carry you far, or they can drag you under. This is the very strange journey of Curtis Lovelace, All-American to criminal defendant. Let's roll back the years to high school and to the woman who would become the focus of so much speculation, Corey Diedrichson.
3: Corey and I went to high school together. We really didn't run in the same crowd. We had some mutual friends, and we didn't date in high school.
0: Back then, Curtis was more focused on football than dating. It wasn't until he went off to the University of Illinois, roughly 200 miles away, and became a star athlete that he truly noticed the girl from back home for the first time. It was during a college break. The former classmates bumped into each other in Quincy and quickly became an item. Corey wasted no time spreading her good news.
7: I'll never forget the day. I was playing tennis with a friend of mine, and Corey came over and, you know, met us, and that was when she told us that Kurt was it.
0: Beth Dobrzynski went to high school with the new couple.
1: Surprised?
7: Not really. No, they seemed a great fit together. Mm-hmm. And she was very, very much smitten.
0: It wasn't long before Corey was also telling her mother, Marty, she'd found the one.
8: She comes home and we're sitting there and she said, "I met the man I'm going to marry." Well, whoa.
1: Back up.
0: And she kept her promise. In 1991, just after college, Corey and Curtis married. He studied law. She worked a small job to support them both. After graduation, they decided to buy a home in Quincy.
8: They wanted to be in the neighborhood, and they wanted to be close by, and that just made it all the better. So we found them a house, and they moved back.
1: Virtually over the fence, huh? Over the
8: two
1: back line.
8: Two houses up and one over, yeah.
0: Curtis's ambitions drove the young couple. He became a prosecutor in the Adams County State Attorney's Office and dabbled in school board politics, winning a seat and serving as president. He even found time to teach a business law class at Quincy University. In between the professional milestones, the Lovelaces started a family. First, a girl, Lindsay, then three boys. Corey juggled that part of their lives.
1: How was your Corey as a mother? She's a young mom.
8: Fantastic. She was a great mom. There wasn't anything she didn't do for those kids.
0: Corey's days were filled with diapers, play dates, and tantrums. But even then, this great mom never forgot how to be a good daughter. In early 2006, her dad, John, was dying of cancer.
1: That was a major event for all of you.
8: That was a major event, yes.
1: John's decline, huh?
8: Well, in 4 years he fought it. And the last 6 months of his life, she came every night at 5 o'clock and sat for like a half an hour and visited. That was her time with him.
0: Worn down with the stress of caregiving, raising four kids, was it any wonder when Corey herself fell ill? It was the weekend before Valentine's Day, 2006.
3: She was feeling poorly and spent
0: feeling
3: most...
0: Feeling poorly, how, Kurt? What was she ailing from?
3: Just flu-like symptoms, throwing up. We thought she had the flu.
0: But on Monday, the night before Valentine's Day, Corey still managed to get the kids' Valentine's cards ready for school the next day. Her daughter, Lindsay, then 12, remembers cuddling up with her mom, watching the Winter Olympics and snowboarder Shaun White.
9: I remember watching him with her and being like, Mom, he's so cute. Like, as a 12-year-old, like, that was awesome.
1: But it wasn't as that she was bedridden or anything at that point. She was just feeling crummy, huh?
9: She was feeling sick. And even for my mom, that was not common because even if she was sick, she did what was like what she thought was expected of her and took care of us and made us dinner and did laundry and everything because that was her role.
0: But when Tuesday, Valentine's Day, dawned, Curtis says he urged her to take it easy.
3: And we decided that I would cancel my morning class at Quincy University in order to get the kids to school. And so that's
0: so Dad is going to be on deck. It's going to be Dad's time to get everybody up and running here. Huh?
3: Right. So I canceled my class, helped the kids get ready for school. She did come downstairs to help out with that.
0: He says Corey was so ill, he had to help her back to bed before driving the three eldest kids off to school, their backpacks stuffed with Valentine's cards. Within minutes, he was back. Only the home, still cluttered with clothes and toys, was now filled with something else, silence. Quiet enough to break a family's heart.
10: What had happened in that house when we return?
3: As I got closer, I immediately knew that something was really, really wrong.
10: So wrong, it would tear apart a family and puzzle police for years to come.
11: Every detective needs to keep in mind that there could be a bigger picture.
10: When Dateline continues.
0: The routine of the house was in a tizzy. With Corey sick in bed, it had been up to Curtis to get the three oldest kids off to school. Now he was back.
3: When I arrived home, everything was quiet. I assumed that Corey was sleeping, resting. She hadn't slept most of the night. I was just going to leave her alone in order to sleep.
0: Before looking in on her, he said, he went over his emails in the kitchen. Then he headed upstairs.
3: I needed to take a shower, and as I walked up the steps, I looked to the left. The door to our bedroom was, as I left it, open. I could see her lying in bed, and I could see something from the distance. Didn't seem right, so I approached her.
0: What made you say that, looking back?
3: I'm really not sure. As I got closer, I could see that she was pale, she was motionless, and I immediately knew that something was really, really wrong.
0: Did you think she's dead?
3: I shook her. I called out her name. And at that point, I knew that she was dead.
0: In that moment, he said, his thoughts turned to his 4-year-old boy, Larson, who was still in the house.
3: And I needed to get Larson out of the house.
0: And what did you do?
3: I grabbed Larson. I believe he was in bed. And I took him immediately over to his grandparents' house.
0: Corey's mom, Marty, answered the door. She remembers her son-in-law standing there with a young boy and saying something nonsensical about her daughter being dead.
8: It was just kind of mid-morning.
1: And there he is, your son-in-law.
8: And there he is. And I opened the door, and he hands me Larson. And then he said something about people are coming or something. And I often regretted not just putting Larson down and running over there.
0: Stunned, she called her son, Corey's brother Peter, at his dental practice.
12: I got a phone call from my mom, and it was just kind of out of the blue. I didn't think anything.
1: Corey's dead. That can't be.
12: Yeah,
1: 38
12: exactly.
1: Years old,
12: she's,
1: right?
12: She's 38 years old. There's no way. I just saw her a couple weeks ago.
0: Jeff Baird, then a detective with the Quincy Police Department, was assigned to head the death investigation. When he arrived at the scene, he went straight upstairs. He was in the bedroom when the coroner examined Corey's body.
11: He tested her body temperature by placing his hand against her abdomen. I followed suit.
1: Was the body warm or cold at the touch?
11: Abdomen was warm to the touch.
1: It was warm. What did that tell the coroner?
11: He knew that the time of death was narrowed then for the body to still be warm.
0: It seemed clear that Corey's death had been recent, within the past hour or so. Not at all certain why or how the woman died. The detective couldn't rule out any possibility, including foul play.
1: Around the room itself, any overturned glasses or any signs of a struggle?
11: No.
1: So as I hear you, you're telling me you're seeing a woman who has apparently died in her bed and not that long before authorities arrive.
11: That's right. If I can stress, there wasn't a single mark on her other than what appeared to be a skin blemish under her nose. Not a mark.
1: And yet there was something about the position of Corey's body that did strike him as odd. He thought death and gravity would have caused her arms to drop. Instead, they were both fixed in midair, hovering above her chest.
11: I was looking for an explanation for that, and I even addressed it to Curtis Lovelace. I asked him if there was a possibility that blankets had been under her arms when he discovered her.
1: And what did he say?
11: No.
1: Said no. So he said the scene that you were seeing was the way he saw it when he came and found his wife.
11: Yes.
1: By his account.
11: Yes.
1: But then the detective was careful not to get hung up on one strange detail. Not this early in a case.
11: Every detective needs to keep in mind that there could be a bigger picture.
1: And oh yes, there was. A portrait of a woman, a portrait of a marriage, filled with details painted in a most unflattering light.
10: Coming up. A peek behind closed doors.
1: You were drinking too much?
3: I drank too much.
1: Corey was drinking too much?
3: Corey was drinking too much.
10: And a daughter mourns her mom.
9: I just remember crying and not believing it.

0: The Quincy, Illinois detective was trying to understand why a 38-year-old woman had died suddenly. As he looked for clues inside Corey Lovelace's home, filled with a clutter of young family life, Jeff Baird noticed one item in particular, a white cup by her bedside.
1: I collected an unknown liquid that smelled faintly of alcohol from a styrofoam cup.
0: The detective asked her husband, Curtis, what it was.
2: Did he tell you that she liked to have a vodka tonic?
1: Yes.
2: And that's likely what was in the styrofoam?
1: Yes.
2: The big 24-ounce glass?
1: Yes.
0: As Curtis told it, alcohol had been a constant in the home.
3: There was alcoholism in our family, so there was the ugly side of that.
2: You were drinking too much?
3: Looking back, yes, I drank too much.
2: Corey was drinking too much?
3: Corey was drinking too much. It was impacting her ability to take care of things at home.
0: He also told the detective that Corey had been taking falls, sometimes out of bed. What's more, the detective later found out Corey had been battling bulimia. The picture quickly emerging. Corey had not been a healthy woman.
2: I know you guys are listening to the words that a subject is telling you, but you're also looking at them. Why is he telling me this? How does he phrase it? What were you seeing on that score?
1: It's very important. And I saw a man who was answering my questions.
2: Not being evasive,
1: not shifty. He appeared to be cooperative, solemn, upset.
0: Curtis also retraced the family's steps that morning.
1: He last saw his wife around 8:15. He took the kids to school. He returned and found her deceased.
0: With that, the detective finished the interview and left. But Curtis knew his awful day was about to get worse. Not least, he had four children ranging in ages from 4 to 12 to look after.
2: How do you tell the children?
3: That was, I think to this day, that is the most difficult thing I've ever had to do. I believe I called the schools and let them know that I would be on my way.
0: Lindsay, the only girl, was the eldest of the Lovelace kids.
4: I remember being at school. I remember getting a call from the office that I was getting picked up. And in my mind, I thought, oh, maybe my mom went to the hospital. She didn't feel good the days prior. Maybe she just had to go to the hospital. Like, it's fine.
0: But once inside the principal's office, her father broke the news.
4: And told me that my mom had died. And I just remember then on my world crashing down.
5: Did you say what had happened? What's going on?
4: I'm sure I asked what had happened. I just remember crying and not believing it. And so we left and we went to my grandma's house. And I was like, I want to go back to school. And I went back to school.
5: And you did on the day you lost your mom.
4: Because that was normal for me. It was a normalcy thing.
0: And in hindsight, she says, maybe the best thing she could have done. Her favorite teacher had something for her.
4: She actually had wolf pups. She had a friend who was caring for wolf pups. So I remember holding these wolf pups. I'm pretty sure they had just lost their mom. Like, they were orphaned.
5: What a jumble of things going on for you.
4: And that was the most comforting thing I could have done, was hold those wolves.
0: By then, news of Corey Lovelace's untimely death was rippling across town. Students from Curtis's business law class that morning were the first outside of the family and authorities to suspect that something had happened.
6: His class was all outside of his classroom, waiting for him to come.
0: One of Curtis's students, Erica, was surprised to learn Professor Lovelace's class had been canceled. Later, she learned why.
6: Everyone was just in shock because she was a very young 38-year-old, and she seemed healthy from what everybody understood. So it was a huge shock.
5: So that's very sad. Your professor's wife has died. You didn't know her.
6: I didn't know her, and I really didn't know him at that time either.
0: Soon, everyone in town was wondering what had caused Corey's death. The pathologist who performed the autopsy a day later noted some trauma, a small abrasion on Corey's upper lip, and another mark inside. It appeared to be a cut. Curtis mentioned that Corey had fallen in the days before her death.
2: Those falls, as they described them, could account for that injury to the lip, right? Presumably?
1: I wish I knew. But yes, a fall could account for an injury.
0: The pathologist also noted Corey had what's called fatty liver, often caused by heavy drinking. Still, the doctor labeled the cause of death undetermined.
2: She doesn't know what killed this woman.
1: That was frustrating. She does find a disease of the liver which can be associated with sudden death.
2: Unusual for a young woman to die of unknown causes, but it does happen. Without more to go on, the detective closed the case. Corey's mother, Marty, still in shock, could barely bring herself to read the autopsy report.
7: Corey was drinking. We don't deny that. She was bulimic, and I did try to talk to Curtis about that at one time. Told me it was all okay and it was going to be fine.
2: Now, as she mourned Corey, Marty knew her suffering would only deepen. Her husband, John, was dying.
7: We had a visitation for Corey, and John sat next to me, and it was like he was saying goodbye to friends, too. Hmm. He didn't come home from the hospital after that.
5: So both those losses, one right on top of the other.
7: Yes.
2: Within the span of a month, Marty lost a daughter and a husband. She purchased two burial plots at the local cemetery, even though Corey's remains were cremated. That was a choice, Curtis says, the entire family made together. But the decision to cremate would be one that would haunt this river town for years to come.
8: Coming up.
3: She was different than anyone I had ever dated before. Maybe in some ways that difference intrigued me.
8: Curtis moves on, much too fast for some.
4: She arrived as the girlfriend. Did I think it was too quickly? Yes.
8: When Dateline continues.
2: For so many years, he'd been the guy in town people looked up to and admired. Curtis Lovelace, football star, school board president. Suddenly, a pitiable widower who needed help.
3: It was overwhelming. People did come forward, friends and family, helping get the kids to school in the morning so I could also go to work, and then picking them up from school.
2: It's a lot.
3: It's a lot, but we came together as a family and did what we needed to do.
2: To longtime friend Beth Dobrzynski, Curtis was stoic in the weeks after Corey's death. But one time, she noticed the mask slip just a little. It was at a high school reunion later that summer.
9: They were doing a video montage, and Corey's picture came up. And he turned around, and he looked, and he goes, "Hey, that's my wife." And it was just times like that that made me really think that, grieving husband.
2: That's why a few months later, she and other friends were surprised to hear that Curtis had met someone new. That was fast.
3: She was different than anyone I had ever dated before. Maybe in some ways that difference intrigued me.
2: She was Erica, as in the former student who showed up to Professor Lovelace's canceled class that fateful Valentine's Day morning.
6: He's extremely charming. Anything that I needed or wanted, he could take care of, and he did.
2: At the time this interview took place, Erica asked us to alter her appearance some to protect her privacy. She began her story by recounting how she, as a 33-year-old single woman, had bumped into her 37-year-old professor at a nightclub not long after Corey's death. A fish out of water, she thought.
6: And I felt really bad for him, so I gave him my number and I told him that there's places that he could go in town, that there's people more his age, because I thought he was a lot older than what he was. He just seemed...
5: Just stood out at that club, huh?
6: He did, quite a bit.
2: But not long after, pity blossomed into friendship, and then love. They started dating about 6 months after Corey's death. Erica and her daughter from a previous relationship eventually moved in with Curtis and his four children.
6: It was nice that my child kind of just tucked in there with the rest of them. All of us just fell into place.
2: That's not the way Curtis's daughter Lindsay saw it.
5: What'd you think of her, Erica?
4: We did not get along.
5: From the get-go?
4: From the get-go. She arrived as the girlfriend, and that's just how it was. And did I think it was too quickly? Yes. But adults make their own decisions.
2: In fact, Lindsay was so unhappy with her dad's girlfriend, she picked up and moved in with her grandmother, Corey's mom, just a few doors down. After nearly 2 years of living together, Curtis and Erica married. She'd admired how he'd coached local kids in sports and devoted spare time to his community. Eventually, they both served together in the National Guard.
5: And he had an outstanding resume.
6: He did.
5: This is the all-American boy.
6: I loved the fact that he was on the school board. That was where my profession was leaning. And I loved that he worked with children. He was great. He seemed to be great with the children.
0: They even bought a new place in town together and moved from the house where Corey had died. There was domestic tranquility at first, but eventually, Erica says she saw a change in her husband.
6: He'd detach once in a while, just from the whole family, and I was kind of left all to myself, and he would just hide in the basement and blame it on work.
0: She says their mutual silence separated them. Then, resentment exploded in loud confrontations. It just wasn't working.
3: I believe, looking back, that was a rebound relationship, and a relationship that I should have not done, not only for me, but more importantly, for my children.
0: In 2013, after 5 years of marriage, Curtis filed for divorce. Now, you might think that he would have been gun-shy about jumping into love again, but not Curtis.
10: It was just surreal and lovely.
0: This is Christine. She'd known Curtis since high school. He even took her to their homecoming dance. Marriages and careers separated them for a time.
10: It was odd because I wasn't prepared for any kind of a relationship, and I wasn't looking for anything
5: now,
10: like that.
5: Where were you in your life, Christine? Were you single again?
10: I was single.
0: After reconnecting on Facebook, the former classmates decided to catch up face-to-face for the first time in nearly three decades.
5: There he is at the door.
10: There he is at the
5: Who
10: door.
5: Who do you see?
10: I see Kurt Lovelace, my senior high school homecoming date, standing there. And then we spent that evening with friends, and before we knew it, everyone else had gone, and we just had the most amazing time.
3: I was meeting in many ways the same person who I took to homecoming, just more beautiful, more interesting, and more kind than I had ever remembered.
10: It just worked.
0: More than 6 months later, on the day after Christmas 2013, Curtis was once again standing at the altar. Only this time, the new Mrs. Lovelace seemed to have approval from everyone, even 20-year-old daughter Lindsay, who'd packed up at the arrival of her father's last flame.
4: She seemed very genuine. I liked that she cared a lot about the boys.
5: Did you think maybe this could be the restoration of the family?
4: Yeah, I did.
5: After the nightmare, as you see it, of Erica. Now here's Christine, who seems okay to you. And she's certainly making an effort to reach out to you, right?
4: And I felt like our family deserved happiness at that point after everything we had been through, so I was hoping that it would all pan out okay.
0: And it did go okay. Christine kept all the Lovelaces running like a Swiss train schedule. Kids off to school, while Curtis worked at his own law practice in downtown Quincy. Christine, meanwhile, put on her baker's apron.
10: I opened an actual pie shop. I was making 100 pies a week. And I was selling out of pies before 9 o'clock in the morning, by all accounts.
5: So this wasn't just a little hobby to keep you busy?
10: No.
5: This was a going concern, huh?
10: Yes, absolutely.
5: What's your go-to pie?
10: I love blueberry.
5: I'm with you.
10: But I make a mean gooseberry. You name it, I can probably do it.
0: After years of turmoil, it seemed the Lovelaces were reborn. Lindsay was back in the family fold. Christine had even adopted Curtis's sons as her own. Everything was working. But darker souls wait for the train wreck just when things are looking all hunky-dory. Turned out, that train was hurtling down the track of them.
8: Coming up, a new detective leads to new suspicion.
5: What jumped out at you?
11: Most definitely that her arms were in an unnaturally raised position.
8: And the start of a new investigation.
11: In this particular autopsy, there were things listed as suspicious or traumatic findings.
12: My first thought was we missed something here.

0: The river rolled. The barges slid by, and Corey Lovelace's death slipped further into the past. Her mom, Marty.
1: I'll go sit in the cemetery by myself for a little while. And of course, Valentine's Day now is nothing. I don't do Valentine's Day.
0: Corey's husband, meanwhile, had remarried, divorced, and married again. And in all that time, no one really questioned the why or how of Corey's death. But all that changed one day when a man in a windowless room a few blocks off the Mississippi found himself with spare time on his hands.
2: I was sitting in my office, and all of our files were on computer.
0: It was late 2013, almost 8 years after Corey's death. Adam Gibson, a newly minted detective with the Quincy Police Department, began idly pulling up old files.
2: Not looking for anything in particular, just reading old cases. Corey Lovelace popped into my head, and I read the report.
3: The name mean anything to you?
2: I knew Curtis Lovelace because he had been at one time one of our assistant state's attorneys.
0: There wasn't much to read in the file, truth be told. A statement from Curtis, the husband, police interviews with the three older children, and the pathologist's summary of her autopsy findings with some photos.
3: So you knew what had happened in 2006, sort of, or?
2: Yeah, I knew that she had passed away on Valentine's Day of 2006.
3: What was the medical examiner's finding about the death of that woman?
2: That was an undetermined, was the original autopsy.
3: What did that mean to you? I don't know whether you'd encountered that before.
2: Undetermined could mean a lot of things, but in this particular autopsy, there were things listed as suspicious or traumatic findings.
0: For instance, the report mentioned that abrasion on Corey's face just under her nose, something the arriving officer had observed that day. The pathologist also noted the cut, what she called a laceration on the inside of Corey's upper lip. The detective kept scrolling and then saw something that just stopped him cold, an electrifying image. The police photos of the dead wife and mother as she lay in her bed.
3: What jumped out at you?
2: Most definitely that her arms were in an unnaturally raised position.
3: The hands in an unnatural kind of way.
2: Her hands defy gravity.
3: Not supported on anything?
2: No.
3: Just kind of out there like a statue?
2: Yes.
0: Using police photos from the scene, we created this graphic representation of Corey's bedroom. You can see Corey's arms frozen in death above her body. That final pose had caught Detective Jeff Baird's attention years before. A curiosity, but he didn't assign it any real significance. Now, Adam Gibson did.
3: Rigor mortis?
2: Yes, in my opinion.
0: The mechanics of rigor mortis go like this. Upon death, a human's muscles start to stiffen. But to the detective, it looked as though Corey's arms and hands were in an advanced state of rigor, meaning she likely died many hours before this photo was taken. Remember, Curtis said he tucked his sickly wife into bed only an hour before finding her dead. It didn't make sense to the officer. Detective Gibson went straight to his bosses with the old Lovelace file.
4: My first thought was we missed something here.
0: Chief Robert Copley had been in charge in 2006 when everyone assumed Corey had died a natural death. But he says he never saw the photos the detective was now holding before him.
4: And that's when I saw the pictures the first time.
3: What'd you think?
4: I thought, this is odd. This is not natural.
3: This posture of the arms?
4: The posture of the arms. So definitely appeared to me that rigor mortis had set in. I look at those pictures, and I can't believe that we accepted a undetermined cause of death and a natural death.
0: Detective Gibson agreed, but they had a problem.
3: Very thin what you're working with. Some notes from a medical examiner from eight years before,
4: right.
3: And a few photos, very few.
4: Yeah, and only two slides were taken by the pathologist and passed on in evidence. So, yeah, very thin file.
0: So police went back to the doctor who did that autopsy and asked her to review the case. She did, but she would not alter her original findings. The next step might have been to order a new autopsy, but that wasn't possible, since Corey's family had her remains cremated. The only option was to work with what they had. Detective Gibson had a suggestion.
4: He wanted to have the autopsy reviewed by someone else, have basically a review of the original autopsy done. Couldn't do a new autopsy because the body had been cremated.
0: The chief okayed the request to hire a new pathologist to review old autopsy notes. The detective also had something else in mind to beef up his case, talk to anyone and everyone who'd known Corey.
3: His first call was to her mom, Marty. He told her he wanted to meet, but not why.
1: He said, well, you know, can we set up a time maybe tomorrow or, you know, whatever. I said, well, scratch what I'm doing this afternoon. You just come now, because I was so nervous about what it was.
3: Everything old was about to be new again. New and very unsettling.
5: Coming up.
6: The thing that struck me first was the position of Mrs. Lovelace's arms.
5: A different medical examiner reaches a different conclusion.
6: The manner of death would be homicide.
5: And a detective has a question for Curtis's daughter.
7: Tuesday morning, before you went to school, do you remember?
3: What did you think was happening?
8: I didn't know.

0: Corey Lovelace's mom had tried hard to move on after her daughter's sudden death in 2006. But after a phone call and a visit from Detective Adam Gibson in early 2014, she started to wonder.
1: A lot of things I shoved away, really shoved away. And one of them was really why Corey had died.
2: Did you ever suspect that there might be foul play involved in her death?
1: No.
0: Friends of both Curtis and Corey also started getting calls from the detective. Beth Dobrzynski remembers his message asking her to call ASAP.
3: So then when I called Detective Gibson and he said we're reopening the case of Corey Didrikson Lovelace, I was shocked. I was shaking.
2: So the detective seemed to be interested in what you could tell him about the marriage.
3: Correct.
0: Which she admitted wasn't much. Beth and other close friends said Corey didn't really talk about her marriage. So the detective did something no one else had done on this case. He started knocking on doors, talking to Corey's former neighbors.
4: All the neighbors talked about all the constant arguing and fighting.
2: So you were getting a picture of what was going on in that marriage that wasn't in focus in 2006.
4: Right.
0: The detective went a step further. He got in his car and drove more than 100 miles to the University of Iowa to talk with someone who would have been an eyewitness to the Lovelace marriage.
5: I'm Adam Gibson.
6: Nice to meet you.
5: I'm a detective with Quincy.
6: Okay.
0: Lindsay Lovelace, Curtis and Corey's oldest, was in college at her mom's alma mater when she was summoned to the campus police department to talk with Detective Gibson.
6: I was very confused why someone from Quincy had driven there.
0: The questions that followed didn't clear things up, at least not at first. The detective started talking about her late mom and asking about her parents' marriage.
5: How was your parents' relationship, do you remember?
6: They had fights. It was an interesting relationship. There were times that we were like the perfect family. We do like fun family stuff, and then there are times I do remember getting woken up at night by my parents fighting.
0: For the first time, someone inside the Lovelace family was revealing the turmoil before Corey's death. But then the detective asked Lindsay to describe that Tuesday in 2006 when her mother's body was found.
5: Tuesday morning, before you went to school, what do you remember?
0: The answer seemed to take the air out of his theory of the case.
6: She was up and walking around. She had made breakfast. I don't know what we had for breakfast, but she had like made us breakfast, and she was like helping us get ready for school because we all had our little Valentine's Day boxes and all our balances.
0: The young woman, candid about her parents' troubled marriage, was nonetheless supportive of her father's account. Corey had died minutes after seeing her children off to school, not hours earlier as the detective suspected. If he'd been disappointed in Lindsay's answer, he didn't show it. But he did make a request that caught her off guard.
5: If you do talk to your dad, the only thing that I would ask is that you not discuss the fact that I can't even talk to you yet.
2: What did you think was happening?
6: I didn't know, especially when he said, don't tell your father I was here.
2: So what's that mean?
6: And I went back to where I was living and just sat there and thought, what is going on? And then it slowly hit me.
0: She realized the detective, for whatever reason, suspected her father had something to do with her mother's sudden death. Even so, she kept her promise and did not tell her father about the visit. In the meantime, Detective Gibson was waiting to hear from Dr. Jane Turner, the assistant medical examiner for the city of St. Louis. He had hired her to review that old autopsy report.
7: The thing that struck me first, just looking at the scene photographs, was the position of Mrs. Lovelace's arms.
0: She says the photos show Corey's body in full rigor mortis. Like the detective, the ME believed the picture and Curtis's story were out of sync.
7: I estimate that the time of death was somewhere 10 to 12 hours prior to her photograph being taken that morning. So somewhere around 9 or 10 or 11 p.m. the night before.
0: In other words, the night of February 13th, not the morning of February 14th, as Curtis claimed. Something else bothered her. Turner thought the scene appeared altered as though something under Corey's arms was removed.
7: Why were her hands not resting on a surface? And that surface, whatever that object was that her hands had been resting on, why wasn't there anymore?
0: Turner noted the abrasion on Corey's face and the cut inside her upper lip. To her, that suggested something had been pressed against the woman's mouth.
7: And then seeing the marks around the mouth and inside the mouth all suggest that suffocation occurred.
0: Suffocation, an abrasion, an accepted timeline that no longer fit. Turner was convinced Corey had not died a natural death. She concluded someone had used an object, likely a pillow, to suffocate the woman, left it under her arms, and removed it many hours later.
7: The manner of death would be homicide.
0: For the detective, Corey Lovelace's death came down to two competing narratives from two compelling women. One relied on science to explain a murder. The other relied on memory to describe an ailing mother just before she passed away. In the end, the detective believed the science. He believed that a crime had indeed been committed. But now Chief Copley had a little problem back at the Quincy Police Department. There were two officers who'd conducted very different investigations of the same case.
2: Detective Gibson, you believe that this was a homicide?
4: I do believe that.
2: Officer Baird, do you believe that this was a death of natural causes? Are you divided on that fundamental issue?
8: I'm now uncertain from what I've heard and been told under the new investigation. Much more uncertain than I was in 2006.
0: Their boss, Chief Copley, still backs both men. He says if there's blame to be had in this case, he'll take it.
9: You hate to admit that mistakes were made, and I want to say that I take full responsibility. I was chief in 2006. You know, yeah, I had detectives and their supervisors working on this case. But
2: Did he get a pass because he was a pillar of the community? He was a big shot guy.
9: I don't know that he got a pass. I think he may have got the benefit of the doubt.
0: But on a warm August morning, that benefit would evaporate along with the peaceful feelings of a lazy summer day. Christine Lovelace had been aproned up in her new shop, baking pies all morning. Curtis was meant to stop by.

0: Gibson, and he was armed with an indictment from the grand jury. He was there to arrest Curtis for the murder of Corey Lovelace.
1: And he said what?
2: The only thing he said was my wife died in 2006.
1: What'd you think of that?
2: That was not the reaction that I was expecting at all.
0: Then again, Curtis Lovelace never saw it coming.
3: Told me to put my hands behind my back and put me in handcuffs.
1: What was going on?
3: I didn't know. I remember hearing murder. I remember hearing him use the word wife. I was not aware that that there was an investigation.
0: You were totally blindsided.
3: I was totally blindsided.
0: Blindsided because no one had really questioned Corey's death before. Even the police concluded she died of natural causes. Back at the pie shop, an increasingly anxious Christine got a phone call. It was someone from a local TV station.
4: He said, I'm holding a piece of paper in my hand. It's an indictment for the first-degree murder of Corey Lovelace. And I immediately said, what? Corey wasn't murdered.
1: Give me a word. That day in your life.
4: Horrifying.
3: I was placed in an interrogation room immediately.
0: Curtis Lovelace had a crucial choice to make. Either talk to the detective and try to clear this up right then and there, or would the attorney lawyer up?
5: Coming up.
3: I don't remember anything significant about the night before.
6: You said that the two of you went to bed together?
3: Yeah, I believe we did.
6: I have a problem with not remembering all these things.
5: When Dateline continues. Seven years after the mysterious death of Corey Lovelace.
7: I just remember crying and not believing it.
5: Police have reopened the case.
8: We missed something here.
5: Her husband, Curtis, who had remarried twice, is the prime suspect. Returning now to Mystery on the Mississippi.
0: Curtis Lovelace had seen plenty of interrogation videos during his career as a former prosecutor. But in the summer of 2014, for the first time in his life, Curtis was the one in the hot seat.
6: Yeah, the right to remain silent. Do you understand that?
3: Yes.
1: Anything you say can and will be used against you in a court of law. And you're a lawyer. And you know the number one rule is you do not talk to the police without having a lawyer present. But you talk.
3: But I talk. I wanted to answer all their questions. I thought that they wanted to know the truth.
9: She indicated she didn't feel well.
0: On that Valentine's morning, Curtis said Corey was still nursing that bad cold or flu.
9: I walked back upstairs with her. She climbed into bed.
0: He described leaving the house, then coming home, only to find his wife dead in their bedroom.
9: She was cold and stiff. I just recall her, like her hands being up or something like that.
0: And yet many other details surrounding his wife's death seem to elude Curtis.
3: No, I don't remember anything significant about the night before.
6: You said that the two of you went to bed together?
3: Yeah, I believe we did. Again, it was been a long time, so I guess it's possible that I would have slept on a couch or something.
6: You said you took the kids to school?
3: I believe I did. It has been so long.
2: Ironically, didn't remember a whole lot about that day.
1: Couldn't even remember whether he, in fact, took the kids to school that day?
2: Right. I just would have thought that finding your wife dead in bed would have left more of an impression on you.
0: To the detective, Curtis was trying to look helpful without really being so. Gibson cut to the chase.
6: Did you smother Corey with a pillow?
3: No, I did not.
1: Okay. Did you and Corey have a bad argument, Kurt? Did it get out of hand? Did you snap and then put a pillow over her nose and mouth and suffocate her?
3: No. There were no bad arguments the night before. It's exactly what I've told Detective Baird in 2006 and what I told Detective Gibson in 2014 and what I'm telling you now. That is what happened. She was sick, and I came home and I found her that morning, and she was dead in bed.
0: It was clear the detective's strategy hadn't yielded what he wanted, a confession.
6: I have a problem with not remembering all these things.
0: The lawyer's goal of talking his way out of trouble hadn't exactly worked either.

0: even after he agreed, Curtis says, to take a lie detector test. In a short time, he was swapping out his button-down shirt and leather loafers for a very different courthouse look. Jailhouse black and white stripes.
1: Coming up.
2: So you went into your mom's room,
3: and she
2: was in bed.
3: Yeah.
1: Are his kids the key to his freedom?
4: They saw their mother alive that day.
1: When Dateline continues.
0: Curtis Lovelace could not believe how his world had fallen apart. One minute he was Quincy's fair-haired boy. The next, he was being interrogated by police for killing his first wife, Corey.
5: On my side of the bed when I found her dead.
0: Meanwhile, Christine was in a panic for two reasons. Her husband had just been arrested, and now she was looking for her sons.
4: I found out that all three boys were at the police station.
6: The boys were down there.
4: They had been taken out of school and held in isolation earlier in the day.
0: They were just 17, 15, and 12 years old at the time, all alone at the police headquarters. Once Christine found out they were there, she rushed to the station.
6: What were the kids told? What did they think was going on?
4: They actually thought that something had happened to me. I walked into the room, and they got up, and they all were very scared, and they hugged me, and I told them everything would be okay. We'll figure this out.
0: Detective Gibson had rounded up the boys because he was looking for more information.
2: I'm looking into the death of your mom from 2006, okay?
3: Mm-hmm.
0: The detective started to question them about the last days of their mother's life.
2: So you went into your mom's room,
3: and she
2: was in bed.
3: Yeah, we'd wake up every morning, and then I'd go in her room and watch her show.
2: Do you know what time that was?
3: No.
0: Larson, the youngest son, wasn't interviewed by police back in 2006 because he was only 4 years old. Now, he was telling Detective Gibson he wasn't sure if his mother was alive that morning. He said he only remembered getting out of bed and going to his mom's room, but she didn't answer him.
3: I just remember, going into the room and then she wouldn't wake up. I think it was Valentine's Day.
2: Uh-huh.
3: Yeah. That's just, dad was gone, came back, and then I told him that, she was not waking up.
0: But the two older boys said they did remember seeing their mom that morning. This is Lincoln, the middle boy.
7: I just remember, like waking up. I remember her not feeling good, and I was sitting on the stairs. And then I went to school. I think I remember saying, I love you, before we left. But that's pretty much it.
0: Logan, the eldest son, said he knew for certain that his mom was alive that February 14th.
8: She was sitting on the steps, ready for us to leave the house.
0: Christine was still trying to find her husband. She didn't know he'd been transferred to a different jail. Eventually, he called.
4: And he told me everything would be okay, and that we were going to have to fight some things.
0: Christine was a wreck. Her husband was in jail, and she was dumbfounded as to why the police had taken the boys out of school and then interviewed them without parental permission. She felt better about this, though. The two oldest boys backed their dad's story. They had seen their mom, Corey, alive Valentine's Day morning, just as Curtis said.
4: They saw their mother alive that day.
6: And that's the gist of their story. Yes, I saw her alive that morning when dad took us to school.
4: Mm-hmm.
6: So
4: it was Valentine's Day.
6: So therefore, she couldn't have been dead upstairs and dying in rigor mortis setting in because we saw her alive.
4: Mm-hmm. Yes.
0: The boy's sister, Lindsay, had also told police two separate times her mom was alive that morning, had seen her off to school on Valentine's Day.
9: Same from all, marching us out the door like she always did.
0: On the day of her father's arrest, Lindsay was away at college when she had an emotional talk with her brothers.
10: Talked to him on the phone the day he got arrested, and they passed the phone around, and they were sobbing because they were scared. Hold on. Oh, okay. And they asked me to come home. And that was the last thing I ever said to them, ever talked to them.
0: That's when another tragedy unfolded within the Lovelace family. Around the time of Curtis's arrest, his relationship with his daughter once again deteriorated. The family doesn't want to get into details, but soon Lindsay found herself cut off from her brothers, too.
10: I had been shut out, completely shut out.
6: Well, you knew the charge against your father and the theory of the crime, that he had put a pillow over your mother's nose and smothered her. That's a stark image to deal with.
10: It's something I didn't ponder, and I chose not to ponder.
0: Though a jury would soon be pondering Curtis's guilt or innocence. In August 2014, the 45-year-old former assistant state's attorney found himself standing in a courtroom, this time as a defendant at his own arraignment.
11: Having to appear in a courtroom that I had served as a prosecutor and dressed in stripes and having my hands and my feet shackled, those were some really low times.
0: Married just 8 months, wife number three's commitment, for better or for worse, was immediately put to the test.
4: My husband, who is kind and caring and compassionate, is charged with something so heinous that it makes no sense.
0: If convicted, Curtis Lovelace could spend the rest of his life in prison for the murder of his wife, Corey. As if that weren't enough stress, his daughter, Lindsay, was about to drop a bombshell.
1: Coming up, a daughter's difficult decision.
4: I don't know what's in Lindsay's head and in her heart. One day, she was happy, and then everything changed.
1: And a mother recounts what she says was Curtis's bizarre behavior the day her daughter died.
12: I open the door, and he hands me Larson.
6: And says?
12: Oh, and by the way, Corey's dead.
1: When Dateline

0: Curtis Lovelace was the hometown hero. Now his face was plastered on the front pages of Quincy's newspaper as an accused murderer.
1: We're relying on scientific, medical...
0: The media, including NBC's Quincy affiliate, were all over the story, covering nearly every moment of his fall from grace.
2: He's accused of killing his first wife.
0: The former prosecutor would himself be prosecuted by Ed Parkinson.
3: You can't get around rigor mortis, in my opinion, and make sense of this case, and the timeline doesn't make sense with Curtis Lovelace.
0: In January 2016, nearly a decade after Corey Lovelace's death, Curtis arrived for the first day of his trial. He faced 20 to 60 years in prison upon conviction for first-degree murder. He'd pleaded not guilty. Cameras were not allowed in the courtroom.
4: It's clear to me it didn't matter what I did as far as the prosecution was concerned. Their only concern was that they needed to create a crime, and they needed for me to look bad in order to do that.
0: Curtis didn't necessarily need prosecutors' help to look bad. Some of his own actions the day Corey died were at the very least unusual, including never calling 911.
5: He called who?
3: His boss.
5: His wife is dead in the bed?
3: Yes.
5: And he calls his boss?
3: Yeah, he said, my wife is dead. So his boss said, well, would you like me to call the ambulance people? Yes. Would you do that?
0: Corey's mom, Marty Diedrichson, who lived just a few houses away, testified that Curtis broke the news of her daughter's death in what she thought was the most callous way. There was a knock at her door, and Curtis was standing there with 4-year-old Larson.
6: I opened the door, and he hands me Larson.
5: And says?
6: Oh, and by the way, Corey's dead. And leaves.
5: Marty, I've got to say, I think that's very strange. Take your grandson, and by the way, your daughter's dead.
3: He was emotionless, let's put it that way. People who saw him that day claimed that he was without emotion.
0: Curtis also knew CPR, and yet he never tried to revive his wife.
7: On the day, why didn't you do CPR?
4: I don't know. I don't know why I didn't do CPR. I don't know why I didn't call 911. In looking back, I saw my wife, Corey, dead, and I didn't know how to react.
0: Prosecutor Parkinson next went after the first police investigation, pushing hard against Detective Baird, who handled the case. He questioned if Baird gave Curtis, who was then an assistant state's attorney, preferential treatment.
3: He was a prosecutor. They were the police. He gave him a story that he, how it happened. They bought into it. After all, he's one of us.
5: So maybe tougher questions didn't get asked.
3: I think so.
0: Neighbors testify the Lovelace household was sometimes a stormy one. And that, Parkinson suggested to jurors, is the backdrop of Corey's death.
3: They fought all the time. It was a rocky marriage with lots of arguments going both ways, and it got out of control. Maybe the evidence indicates that placing a pillow over one's face to make them stop yelling at me, maybe in her weakened state, if she was, had flu-like symptoms, maybe it went too far.
0: The state's theory, remember, is the force of the pillow caused that cut and abrasion on the outside and inside of Corey's lip. The prosecutor then implied the pillow was placed under her arms after she died and later removed.
3: If you leave it there through the night, and while rigor mortis is setting in, and then if a person is thinking, oh my God, what did I do? And oh, there's that pillow, and I'm going to get rid of that pillow, then the arms are already up.
5: And you think that's what happened?
3: Yes.
0: But then came perhaps the most anticipated testimony for the prosecution. Lindsay, Curtis's own daughter, took the stand. Two times over a span of 8 years, she told police her mother was alive that morning.
8: She said she had felt better.
0: But on the stand, with her dad's life on the line, she changed her story, telling jurors she was no longer sure her mom was alive that day.
9: Don't remember any of it.
5: But it doesn't stick in your memory.
9: Nope.
5: And yet, Detective Baird's notes, you do tell him the story about seeing your mother. And then with the videotaped interview with Detective Gibson, you seem quite clear about that morning. And yes, you saw her and went off to school. What had happened in the interim between your statement and going into trial on the stand and then kind of stepping back from all of that?
9: It was the fact of no one had honestly asked me sincerely what had happened that day, and I'd never taken time to actually think about it.
5: Well, Detective Gibson did a couple of years before when he took your statement, right?
9: But it, again, I didn't know why he was asking me. I didn't know what was going on. And I gave the story I always gave. So when I had to sit there and think about it, I had to be honest with myself. And it wasn't the answer I wanted. I wish I could say, I really do wish I could say, yes, I remember her, or no, I know I didn't see her.
5: But you cannot say that.
9: But I cannot say that.
5: And this is not you getting back at your dad, who you're very sideways with at this point.
9: No, because it hurts
5: He needs that story, and you're not going to give it to him.
9: No, because it hurts my brothers, too, just for me not to honestly say, yes, I saw her. But I'm going to say what I can remember, which is nothing. It's a black hole. It's a traumatizing event. And when kids go through traumatizing events, they block things out. And losing my mother was the worst day of my life.
5: How are we to understand what's going on with Lindsay, Christine? Because she has told the story that she, like her brothers, remember seeing her mom alive. But then she backs away from it and says, I think I can't remember really.
10: I don't know what's in Lindsay's head and in her heart. One day she was happy and then everything changed.
0: The prosecution still had to explain why the two oldest boys were adamant their mom was alive that morning. Parkinson told jurors there was a two-day gap between Corey's death and the first police interviews with the kids. Ample time, he suggested, for the boys to be influenced by their dad.
3: I think the children were confused as to which day.
5: After How about all, coached? Do you think that he told them a story?
3: He had custody of the children from the moment of her discovery until Thursday afternoon. So from Tuesday till Thursday afternoon, I don't know what was said.
0: Dr. Jane Turner, the pathologist Detective Gibson hired to review the case, took the stand and said science is where the truth lies. She concluded the most reasonable explanation for Corey's arms appearing to levitate is that Corey was dead up to 12 hours before police arrived on the scene.
11: I viewed this material and reviewed it with the eye of a scientist and what we know about the development of rigor mortis.
0: What would a jury believe? Science, or the words from two of Corey's own sons? Corey's brother, a dentist, found himself struggling over the conflicting facts.
12: Science is my living, you know. I have to believe in that, but I also have to, you know, believe in the family at the same time, so I'm completely torn.
5: I've never seen a more difficult case, more closely argued. There doesn't seem to be middle ground to...
12: There's none.
0: Parkinson urged the jury to focus on the science and one image. Corey in her bed, her body in rigor mortis. He said it proved she died hours before Curtis claimed. It proved he was lying. It proved, he argued, that Curtis killed her.
13: Coming up, the defense gets its turn, and Christine is feeling optimistic.
10: I knew in my heart he was coming home.
13: Until
4: Christine came in and they explained to her what was about to happen.
13: When Dateline continues.
0: The defense had a simple message for jurors. Curtis should not be on trial. That's because there was no crime, and this was not a murder. It said the state's case was built on faulty science.
14: I have stated repeatedly in this matter that there's no physical evidence to prove that he murdered his wife.
0: Veteran pathologist Dr. George Nichols created the Office of Medical Examiner for the state of Kentucky back in the 1970s. Now, as a defense expert, he told jurors rigor mortis is not an accurate indicator of time of death. And he added, where's the evidence that Corey fought for her life? There were no signs of struggle and only the cut and abrasion on her lip.
14: You will fight until you no longer can. The thought that somehow you could suffocate someone with a pillow and there would be only one dental mark is ludicrous.
0: Detective Baird testified that when he first arrived on the scene, Corey's stomach area was still warm. How is that possible, the defense asked, if she had died up to 12 hours earlier?
5: So if the body is warm to the touch, my common sense tells me, not science, that this is someone recently deceased.
15: Absolutely.
5: Is there an error in that assumption?
15: No.
0: As far as the prosecution's contention that Curtis killed Corey after a heated argument, the couple's oldest son testified he didn't hear anything like that the night before. And he should know, because his room was right next to his parents. It was even connected by an extra door that was usually left slightly open.
16: She was all sick. I was like, I'll stay home with you. And she wouldn't let me stay home.
0: The two older boys, unlike their sister, stuck to the story they told police.
17: Did she ever get out of bed?
15: Yes, I think she did.
0: If jurors believe them, it blew apart the prosecution's timeline that Corey was murdered the night before.
4: They said the same thing that they had told Baird in 2006 and Detective Gibson in 2014.
0: And the defense had its sights on Detective Gibson. They claimed in 2013 he was an overeager, newly promoted detective, primarily assigned to work crimes against seniors. This was his first murder case.
4: He transferred from canine officer to elder service officer, and around the same time, he went to a one-week course on being a lead detective in a homicide case, and he embarked on this investigation that led to my indictment.
0: Finally, the defense's medical expert concluded there was only one plausible explanation for Corey's death. She had a history of drinking and falling, and that caused that abrasion and cut. The bottom line, she was an alcoholic and bulimic, suffering from a liver disease, someone who unfortunately died of natural causes.
14: She's not a normal 38-year-old woman. She has a significant disease of a major organ that is associated with sudden death and with liver failure.
0: In the end, Curtis decided not to take the stand. 10 women and 2 men would decide Lovelace's fate. The deliberations went on for 2 full days. Then Christine got the call to come back to the courthouse.
10: I knew in my heart he was coming home.
5: That was it. You were going to prevail.
10: He's coming home. Yes.
0: But once she arrived, bailiffs led her to a small law library.
4: Christine came in and they explained to her for the first time what was about to happen, that the judge would declare a mistrial.
10: Kurt was sitting across. He said, I'm not going to be able to come home tonight. And I lost all my air. It was terrible.
0: The jury was hopelessly deadlocked. The vote, 6 guilty, 6 not. Curtis would face another trial. Since he couldn't make bail, he'd remain in jail, unless...
7: A deal? A plea deal?
4: They had offered a second-degree murder plea, but I knew it was a decision not only that I had to make, but we had to make as a family. And I didn't know whether I could put them through another year of what we had already gone through.
0: That's when one of Curtis's lawyers turned to Christine.
10: And he said that this can all end right now if Kurt agrees to take this deal. He said it would keep him from dying in prison.
5: But he'd have to admit his culpability, responsibility in Corey's death. That's the condition, right?
10: Correct. And that he wouldn't have to spend probably any more than 13 years in prison.
0: The two said no thanks to the state's offer and geared up for a second trial. But that forced them to face another dire reality. They were totally broke, unable to afford another lawyer.
4: What are we going to do? At that point, there didn't appear to be any option.
7: This could be a moment for Christine to say, I'm out of here. I didn't sign on to be some Tammy Wynette for this guy standing by her man. I'm gone.
4: Yeah, and who could blame her if she would have done that? But that's not who she is.
0: It looked as though Curtis would have to use a public defender. But Christine wouldn't accept that option. She worked her connections and eventually ended up here in Chicago.
17: She came to our office and told us her story, and I remember finding it compelling and certainly worth exploring further.
0: John Lovey is not a criminal lawyer. He's a civil rights attorney by practice who also does pro bono work with the Exoneration Project. Its aim, overturn wrongful convictions. But Curtis hadn't been convicted, at least not yet. Still, Lovey and co-counsel Tara Thompson decided to take the case. Their services would be free.
18: The main concern that I had in this case from the outset was really the lack of evidence. This didn't feel like a murder case from the beginning.
0: With a new defense team in place, Christine got working on her next goal, making bail to get her husband out of jail. Friends eventually put up the cash. Almost 2 years after his arrest, Curtis was released to his wife and sons.
4: They greeted me at the Hancock County Jail, and I came home to a dog that I had never met, and for the first time got to be back in my house and back in my home.
0: But it wouldn't be home sweet home for long. While Curtis and Mrs. Lovelace number 3 waited for the next trial in the alleged murder of Mrs. Lovelace number 1, the judge ruled Mrs. Lovelace number 2 could testify against her former husband. And what a story she had to tell.
13: Coming up, Erica out of disguise and on the stand.
6: He ripped my shirt and then he let me go and he tried to grab me again and I kept on trying to fight him off.
13: When Dateline continues.

0: Curtis Lovelace was a local celebrity, or at least so infamous, according to his new defense team, that he couldn't get a fair trial in his hometown. A judge agreed. So trial number two was moved from Quincy to Springfield, Illinois.
1: All right.
0: About 2 hours away.
2: The defense is going to come up here and try to portray the defendant as a pillar of the community. That's a facade.
0: David Robinson would join Ed Parkinson for the prosecution. This time, cameras were allowed in the courtroom when the trial started in March 2017.
3: Our houses were 15 feet apart from each other, so...
0: As in the first trial, neighbors testified they often heard arguing from the Lovelace home. This woman lived next door and says she heard shouting almost every day.
3: I mean, essentially for the entire time that we lived there. So, 6 years.
4: As I walked by the house, I heard an argument, a loud argument.
0: Another neighbor testified she heard Corey and Curtis really going at it, and on a specific date, the night before Valentine's Day 2006. She happened to be out for a stroll.
4: It did cause me to pause. I guess I was listening to see if somebody was in distress.
0: The prosecution's theory this go-round on how Corey died remained the same. After a heated argument the night before Valentine's Day, Curtis suffocated his wife with a pillow in a fit of rage. He then waited up to 12 hours before police were called.
1: Come over here and have a seat, please.
0: And once again, science would play a leading role in the prosecution's case. But prosecutors had a new witness, a star forensic expert.
5: I have also testified before the House of Representatives.
0: In a 64-year career, Dr. Werner Spitz has consulted on the JFK and Martin Luther King assassinations, as well as in other high-profile cases, including those of Phil Spector and Casey Anthony.
6: The appearance of the injury leaves no doubt that this is not a healing wound.
0: In a darkened courtroom, Spitz showed photos and talked about that cut inside Corey's mouth. Curtis had told police his wife had fallen in the days before she died, his explanation for that injury. But this expert said he saw no signs the cut was an old one.
6: There's no evidence of healing. So this looks like at the time that it was incurred.
0: The abrasion on the outside of the lip and the cut inside indicated to Spitz that an object, like a pillow, had been placed on Corey's face shortly before she died.
6: This is not an accident. This is not a natural death. This is not a suicide. This is a homicide.
0: Then came testimony the first jury never got to hear, and it was explosive. For this trial, the judge allowed Erica Gomez, wife number two, to testify. Remember, when we interviewed her, she wanted to protect her identity. But now on the witness stand, she could no longer be shielded by a disguise.
7: He violently attacked me.
0: Prosecutors called the ex-wife to the stand to try to show that Curtis had a history of violence. She recounted one incident, she says, that happened at home during their marriage.
7: He had started probably drinking around 9 a.m. and we had been arguing about kids, and he came rushing at me and tried to grab me and tried to hurt me and grabbed my shirt, and he yanked it up really hard enough to injure my knee. He ripped my shirt, and then he let me go and he tried to grab me again, and I kept on trying to fight him off.
0: Then Erica told the jury another shocking story. She said Curtis had been drinking at a party, and later that night, he blurted out something she found disturbing.
7: He's rarely honest except for when he's been drinking, and he was upset about something. And I asked him what he was upset about, and he stated something about she was writhing underneath me, and then he said, "Oh, the black cat."
0: As strange as that story sounded, the prosecutor took it to mean this. Curtis wasn't talking about a cat, but about Corey's last minutes of life as she struggled while Curtis smothered her.
8: Erica had a story to tell. There's one particular quote that came out, and he says, "I could hear her writhing beneath me."
9: Yes, that was evidence.
8: Sounds as though he's talking about killing his wife at that moment.
9: That's what we thought it sounded like, and she testified to that under oath on the stand. "I could feel her writhing beneath me," and that's pretty much what would have happened if suffocation was occurring.
0: The prosecution believed its evidence against Curtis was overwhelming. Not so fast, said the defense. That's because it had some things up its sleeve. A new piece of last-minute evidence. And what an interesting nugget they had found.
10: Coming up, tough questions for Erica.
11: Someone made that up. Someone put those words in there. My signature should be there. Anybody can redo this.
10: And bombshell testimony.
2: Did you know when you decided to pursue this investigation that the arms had been moved?
12: I did not.
10: When Dateline continues.

0: told the judge we weren't going to talk.
1: Curtis Lovelace was putting his life in the hands of John Lovey. His new attorney, who took on the defense for free, had more than 20 years of experience, just not in criminal law.
2: Was this your first murder trial?
3: It was. I did a battery criminal defense case right out of law school, but other than that, this is basically my first criminal defense case.
1: Curtis was taking a huge gamble. On the other hand, since he was broke, he didn't have a lot of options.
4: Corey died of massive liver disease.
1: In his opening remarks, Lovey said the state hadn't presented any evidence of murder for a reason. There was no murder.
4: All of the medical evidence in this case is going to prove to you that she died as a result of an acute, sudden-onset condition brought on by her alcoholism.
1: One of the defense's key goals was to debunk the damaging testimony of Curtis's ex, Erica, that he had violently attacked her and ripped her shirt.
5: Once we'd finished talking and I had taken my notes.
1: And one of the first defense witnesses was Major Larry Fuller with the Illinois National Guard.
5: I asked her if she wanted to make a sworn statement, a formal sworn statement, which is in writing. She said yes, she would.
1: Erica had filed a domestic violence charge with the Guard, since Curtis at the time was still active. The Major was appointed to look into the charges. He testified as to what Erica told him.
5: She started backing up. Well, backing up, she fell. Then he went down to pick her up, and when he did, she said that he accidentally struck her in the chin as he was reaching for her shoulder.
4: I'm going to slow you down here. You said accidentally. Where do you get the word accidentally?
5: That was her words.
1: Erica at first reported Curtis accidentally hit her. The Major added she initially didn't mention anything about Curtis ripping her shirt. After conducting an investigation, he concluded her charges were unfounded.
5: There was nothing there to actually lead to a domestic violence finding.
1: Armed with that information, the defense confronted Erica in cross-examination with her own statement. But Erica said the document used in court was a fake.
6: Someone made that up. Someone put those words in there. My signature should be there. My signature is not there. This is typed. This isn't written. Anybody can redo this.
1: Then the defense did something unusual. It asked Erica about other accusations she's made against Curtis. And she had a laundry list of complaints.
6: He knows how to forge paperwork. He used my Social Security number to try and steal money out of my account. He knows how to get rid of evidence. He stole my daughter's bicycle out of the garage.
1: At one point, an overwhelmed Erica asked for a timeout.
6: Can I get a break, please?
1: But Erica wasn't folding. She blurted out another allegation in court against her ex.
6: He was poisoning me. My hair was falling out. There were white lines on my fingers. I was extremely sick.
1: Erica claimed Curtis had tried to poison her and her daughter. She told police he likely put something in their orange juice. But according to the defense, there was a problem with that charge. Erica had never sought medical care.
4: Isn't it true, ma'am, that you never went to a doctor and said, I think I'm being poisoned?
6: It wouldn't have mattered.
2: When Erica left the stand, what do you think the jury made of her?
3: I think they were shocked that the state called her. You know, the state thought that they could score a point, but when she was subjected to cross-examination, she wasn't a credible person.
1: There was one other theme Lovey wanted to drill into this jury, and it concerned the lead detective. Adam Gibson, he argued, had gone pathologist shopping. That is, he consulted a series of pathologists before finding one to give him the answer he was looking for. That, yes, Corey's death was, in fact, a murder.
7: If my opinion is not what he wants, he's going to be going looking for somebody else.
1: Dr. Chakoutis was one of the pathologists Gibson approached. Her opinion, Detective Gibson, wanted her to call this a homicide when that was not her conclusion.
7: He had a theory and he was looking somehow to substantiate that theory.
3: The original pathologist, the original coroner, said that there was insufficient evidence to find a homicide. He got other opinions from other pathologists who also told him, there's nothing unusual here, you're barking up the wrong tree.
4: Yes.
1: Then came even more damaging accusations against Detective Gibson. The defense said it obtained, at the last minute, important emails and other documents it was supposed to have received from the police, but never did. Potentially exculpatory evidence.
4: You understood this email should have been turned over, didn't you?
8: It was not something that I thought of, no.
1: One email was from a medical expert. He warned Detective Gibson that if the first pathologist left the cause of death as undetermined, that opinion would trump anyone else's. And he implied that would give plenty of reasonable doubt to a jury.
4: This email should have been turned over, right?
8: I believe so. It should, yes.
4: You didn't turn it over, did you?
8: I did not.
1: The prosecution's case appeared to be teetering. Then came another blow.
9: Come on, Mr. Ballard.
1: William Ballard was one of the first EMTs on the scene. When he arrived, he wanted to place EKG stickers on Corey's body to check for a heartbeat. So he moved her arms.
0: Her arms were down against her chest. I had to pull them up to check for a pulse, check for any rigor mortis, and to also move her arms up to where I could place my stickers where I'm supposed to place them.
1: He moved Corey's arms before the police photos were taken. That means her arms were not in the same position as seen in the photographs, the ones that started this entire second investigation. The defense seized on that fact.
4: Did you know when you decided to pursue this investigation that the arms had been moved?
8: I did not.
4: Is this the first time you're hearing that as you sit here today?
8: That the arms have been moved prior to the pictures? Yes.
4: Because basically your investigation took off because you believe that the arms were in a position that was suspicious, right?
8: Yes.
9: Mr. Loveless, come up and be sworn.
1: A final surprise. For the first time, the defendant, Curtis Lovelace, took the stand. He insisted he wasn't a violent man. He never harmed his second wife, Erica, and certainly did not kill Corey.
10: I did love Corey, and I know the kids loved her, and it's been difficult.
1: The defense wrapped up its questioning with an emotional Curtis telling jurors of the enormous toll the two trials had taken on him and his family.
4: How long have you and your family had to live with this problem?
10: It's been 2.5 years.
9: Whenever you're ready.
1: On cross-examination, the prosecution pointed out that a whole bunch of witnesses and facts in this trial would have to be wrong for Curtis to be innocent.
4: It sounds to me like you're saying Eric is lying, Detective Gibson is lying, Marty's lying, and the science is lying. Do you agree with that characterization?
10: It's up to them to decide who is lying.
1: After 7 days of testimony, Curtis Lovelace's trial had come to an end. The jury began deliberations. Remember, the first panel was deadlocked 6-6.
11: Let me ask you this. Have you reached a unanimous verdict?
1: But this go-round, the jury was out about 2 hours before it came back with a decision.
12: We, the jury, find the defendant, Curtis T. Lovelace, not guilty. Signed by the four person in the living.
1: 11 years after Corey's death, 2.5 years after Curtis's arrest, and 2 jury trials later, not guilty. Two-hour verdict, murder trial. I mean, what does that tell you?
3: That tells me that that they were absolutely convinced Kurt was innocent.
1: That's not how Prosecutor Ed Parkinson sees it.
13: So does the system work, or has a guy gotten away with murder here?
14: Sometimes it works. I think my partner in the prosecution said, you're looking at a guy who you think might have got away with murder. I feel bad because I think we were right.
15: How do you feel right now?
1: While the legal consequences for Curtis are over, the fallout from Corey's death paralyzed the extended family.
16: I don't know what to believe anymore.
1: Lindsay, now a teacher, remains estranged from her father. But she hopes to salvage something despite all that's happened, a relationship with her brothers.
16: I just pray every day and hope that one day I'll get a call, a text, a message, an email, something from one of them.
1: Corey's mom, Marty.
17: Did you come to an opinion about what role, if any, he had in Corey's death? Curtis?
18: Those are tucked here. I have kept my mouth shut for a long time, and I'm going to keep it that way.
1: Curtis said the state offered increasingly attractive plea deals before the start of the second trial, but he turned them all down. He later filed a lawsuit against several police officers, the city of Quincy, and Adams County. The suit alleged malicious prosecution and that Curtis's kids were falsely imprisoned during those police interviews. The party settled for a total of $4.5 million. The Lovelace family moved out of Quincy, and Curtis opened a new law office in Champaign, Illinois.
19: A couple of requests that we go ahead and get.
1: He and Christine started an exoneration-type organization. They said they wanted to help others wrongfully accused or convicted.
2: Christine, what happened to you guys in this whole thing, do you think?
20: I don't know what happened to us, Dennis. We're still figuring that out. These kinds of things happen across our country every day. And now I think we have an obligation to share this story and to help other people.
2: Your goal was to leave that courthouse an innocent man.
21: Yes, I believe looking in the eyes of that jury,
10: seeing, you know, the tears from some of them, how quickly that they came back, that they were declaring to me and the world that I'm innocent.
1: Curtis Lovelace, a life interrupted.
15: That's all for now. I'm Lester Holt. Thanks for joining us.
21: In the pit of my stomach, I just knew something's not right here. I just felt something bad had happened.
22: He must have been so, so scared.
15: They were so happy at first.
21: Kevin just fell in love with her. Morgan was very, very charming.
15: But when the marriage went bad, he went missing.
21: He just disappeared.
15: Was this a husband who didn't want to be found? Was this a wife who had something to hide?
23: They're getting in the truck. They're leaving.
15: What had happened behind closed doors?
24: She laughed and said, no, there's no affair.
15: Someone was keeping secrets, and even police couldn't wrap their heads around this one until they found it. A trail of texts.
24: We were like, holy smokes, it's right there.
15: It sure was. Every stunning detail.
24: Snapple iced tea, it seemed like the perfect tool to put the poison inside of.
15: Was this a loving spouse or a lethal one? Police were in for a killer surprise.
21: Like, I feel like the gates of hell are opening.
22: I don't know what they were thinking.
15: I'm Lester Holt, and this is Dateline.
25: How much do we reveal to the ones we love? Do we keep our betrayals hidden behind closed doors? Or do we hide in plain sight, masking our deeds with words?
21: The text message says, I'm fine, just clearing my head.
25: That was Kevin Mangle for a time. Clearing his head, he told his family and friends. Facebook status, wants to be left alone.
26: Maybe he just had enough and needed a vacation for himself.
25: But there was a trail of electronic messages that seemed to tell another story, a far more sinister one.
24: We were floored. It was all there for us to read. You can't make this stuff up.
25: Which was fact and which was fiction?
21: These text messages don't even seem real. Like, they don't, they just don't seem real.
25: Long before Kevin Mangle had a cell phone or a Facebook page, he was a high school guy in suburban Philadelphia with a cute little sister to worry about.
21: Kevin was the stereotypical older brother. He would follow me around and tell all his friends they weren't allowed to talk to me and things like that.
27: Was he being protective? Was he
21: very protective.
25: For as long as Michelle can remember, Kevin Mangle was a family man, a big brother who felt he needed to look after his younger siblings after their parents divorced.
21: Kevin had a terrible time with it.
27: Right.
21: And just always told us that he would never get a divorce. He would never get a divorce.
25: Instead, Kevin grew up in search of perfect romance.
21: Kevin always had girlfriends.
27: But he was always sort of a monogamous guy. When he was with one girlfriend, he always, was with a girl.
21: Yes. And Kevin was very committed to making sure that he stayed in a relationship, and he gave it his all.
25: Kevin was 20 when he met the one, his forever girl, Morgan, from a few towns away, where she'd graduated from an exclusive Catholic girls' school.
21: Morgan was very, very charming. I mean, she was very sweet and very attentive to me. I mean, always came over the house just to hang out with me.
25: Outgoing and charismatic, Morgan made an effort to win over Karen's friends, too, like Mike and Noel.
26: Very nice, very upbeat, very, very friendly, always smiling.
25: And Kevin, well, he fell hard for Morgan's charm.
21: He loved her.
26: He was head over heels for her.
25: So Kevin was about to get what he'd always wanted, a wife and kids, but just not in that order. Morgan gave birth to their first child a few months before they got married. Still, theirs was no shotgun wedding. The young couple celebrated in traditional style.
21: Kevin was on top of the world.
27: It was the perfect picture, wasn't it?
21: It was the perfect picture.
25: Kevin loved being a dad, and he and Morgan had two more children. But his relationship with his own father was rocky, had been since his parents' divorce.
0: We were both stubborn and we were both pigheaded. So he didn't call me, I didn't call him, and then it got into a little bit of a battle. And
27: Years went by.
25: But by June 2010, Kevin and his dad had patched things up, grown closer than ever. They made plans for the whole family to celebrate Father's Day together.
0: He was so excited. He said to me, "Dad, I can't wait to come out for Father's Day." And I said, "I can't wait to have you. I said, I love you, and this is so wonderful."
4: He just seemed to be at a peace that I had not ever seen him at.
25: Then it was the morning of the Father's Day party when it happened. Sister Michelle called their mom to check in.
4: She didn't sound right, and I said, "Are you okay?" And she said, "Kevin left." And she just started crying hysterically. Mm-hmm. And she said, Kevin left. And I said, "Mom, something's not right here."
27: Mm-hmm.
4: "He left the three kids. He left Morgan. I don't know where he went. He won't pick up his phone. He just sent me a text message."
25: Kevin, the till death do us part romantic, leave his wife and kids? Perhaps Morgan put it best when she typed out their Father's Day regrets to Kevin Sr.
0: "We received a text message from Morgan saying, due to unforeseen circumstances, we will not be able to be there today. Happy Father's Day."
25: Unforeseen circumstances? What exactly did that mean?
4: We all knew how excited he was for Father's Day. It would be the one day Kevin would not miss ever, no matter what happened.
25: No matter what happened, where had Kevin Mangle gone?
15: So we know that Kevin's family was concerned, but the police, not so much. When we come back, we'll hear from investigators.
5: There was no reason to believe that anything had happened to Kevin.
15: And we'll learn that maybe there was a reason for Kevin to hit the road.
4: I thought Morgan was having another affair.
15: When Dateline continues.

0: When Kevin Mangle was a no-show for the family barbecue on Father's Day, his sister Michelle was disappointed and more than a little confused.
1: He had called my husband to say how excited he was to spend Father's Day that Sunday with all of us.
2: So it was supposed to be a big Father's Day celebration.
1: Big Father's Day, and he couldn't have been more excited.
0: Kevin's younger brother, Chris, also knew how much he was looking forward to being with his family. After all, Kevin had just reconciled with their dad after many rocky years.
3: I thought, man, this is odd. Why would he do this now? It doesn't make any sense.
0: The story Morgan, the wife, told was that Kevin had taken off, told her that the marriage was over. In fact, by Father's Day, he'd already been gone for 2 days.
1: Kevin's fine. He's clearing his head.
2: What do you mean Kevin's fine?
1: He's fine. He just had to leave, get away, and clear his head.
2: So she's trying to tell you he needed space.
1: He needs space.
4: I could see him blowing off and taking off and saying, I'm just going to get away. And so that part of me said, okay, he just did that, and he's going to come back in here today or tomorrow or whatever.
2: It's just, we just have to be patient and wait.
4: Yeah, we just have to be patient.
0: Patient because those close to Kevin and Morgan had seen the couple's ups and downs before. Their breakups, in fact, were almost an annual event.
1: It was like clockwork. Every August around their anniversary, we would expect the phone call that Morgan picked up and left. And Kevin would call us crying hysterically. He would just be completely distraught.
5: He said, I love her. I can't help it. I love her.
0: And soon, Morgan would return, Kevin's world would right itself, and they'd be as good as newlyweds for a while.
3: She could act like nothing ever happened, and acting all lovey-dovey, sitting down on his lap.
0: But now, what was weird about this separation was that Kevin had taken off, not the other way around.
1: She always took the kids, and she always left. Kevin never once walked out on her.
0: His family worried this must have been the fight to end all fights. And it wasn't like Kevin not to call his family for support. The only person he reached out to was his mom. A few days after he disappeared, he sent her a cryptic text message that seemed to alarm her more than put her at ease. And so Kevin's mom did something that seemed a little drastic. She called the West Goshen police to report him missing.
6: We thought maybe she was overreacting to Kevin leaving.
0: David Maurer was a detective on the case.
6: There was no reason to believe that anything had happened to Kevin. She was receiving text messages from Kevin's phone.
1: Their feelings were that if somebody is communicating with him, then he's not missing.
0: Kevin's dad agreed.
4: I was a little concerned that she may end up with a little bit of egg on her face because he was going to show up and...
2: Right. She'd call the cops.
4: Yeah.
2: Okay.
0: And not long after that initial missing person report was filed with the police department, an officer called the family back to say Kevin had been spotted not far from his home.
6: And one of the officers stopped at a check cashing place right up the street from where Morgan and Kevin live. And the owner of the check cashing place was very familiar with Kevin, and he saw him across the

0: she's the one you should be worried about.
1: But Morgan, it appeared, was doing just fine. The couple owned a landscaping business, and Monday morning, Morgan showed up to meet the crews and told them she was now in charge. Employee Al Funari recalls she had the garage looking spotless.
2: There's always oil drips on the ground. This day, you could have ate off this floor.
1: But this was new, too, as Al went about his Monday landscaping jobs. He noticed Morgan, the boss's wife, flirting with a 21-year-old employee named Steve Chappelle.
2: Morgan looks at me and says, Steve knows what color underwear I have on. You know, and Steve's like, yeah, pink with black stripes. Right off the bat.
1: And when Al had a question about an assignment,
2: I would call Morgan, and Steve's there. Steve's answering her phone.
1: Why was this kid who mowed lawns and was barely old enough to buy a beer suddenly acting like the new man in charge? Kevin's sister Michelle remembered him as a quiet, unassuming young guy who'd done some work on her yard just weeks earlier.
0: This kid, Steve, could not have been more polite to us.
1: So what would Kevin think now of his employee spending the workday at the pool with his wife and kids, as Michelle observed when she took a drive by?
0: I drove by her development and she was sitting out at the pool with Steve and the kids.
3: Okay, you see Steve sitting with her and you're thinking what?
0: I thought Morgan was having another affair.
1: It was no secret among those who knew the couple that Morgan had strayed before. Could Kevin have suspected Morgan was at it again? And was that the final straw that drove him out? No way to know. He still was not taking calls. And then, 5 days after he disappeared, Kevin finally had something to say to everyone who knew him in the most public way possible. He posted an update on Facebook. Status: wants to be left alone.
0: He wants to be left alone. And some of his friends backed off then. You know, his friends also were looking for Kevin. And then after that Facebook thing came up, they were like, this must just be another Morgan and Kevin fight.
4: Maybe he just kind of had a nervous breakdown, or maybe he just had enough, needed a vacation for himself.
1: But to Kevin's immediate family, this Facebook update was far from reassuring. To them, it was an ominous red flag.
0: Every other update that Kevin had put on there had come from his cell phone, because it shows the little cell phone. And this one came from a computer.
1: Which seems so odd. The family knew that Kevin did everything on his cell. What's more, the wording in the text messages he'd been sending just didn't sound like Kevin. For example, Michelle wondered, when did he start calling her sis?
0: In the pit of my stomach, I just felt something bad had happened to Kevin.
1: And if the cops would not investigate, the family decided it was time to do some detective work themselves.
5: I'm afraid his wife and the new boyfriend are making a move right now to leave. They're leaving.
6: Coming up, what would it take to alert the police?
7: Things just aren't adding up. I said, would you mind coming back to the police station? I do have a couple more questions for you.
6: When Dateline

0: It was a Thursday afternoon, summer 2010, and a violent summer rainstorm had barreled through the towns ringing the outskirts of Philadelphia, bringing down trees and power lines. Almost a week had gone by since Kevin Mengel left his wife and kids.
1: People gathered at my mom's house. Everybody just sat there waiting.
0: Kevin's parents and siblings had not spoken with him, heard his voice, that is. The only communication he was making was on Facebook and through text messages.
2: I think I may have said in there, call me or one of the family members. And he said, I am speaking to a family member. I'm speaking to my wife. And that should be enough for everybody.
0: But it was not enough, because now a bizarre and horrifying thought had begun to take root and grow. The Mengel family suspected that all those messages were not coming from Kevin at all.
1: I left another message for him saying, can you just tell me the name of the street that we grew up on? Like, just tell me that and I'll leave you alone.
0: The police initially didn't even consider Kevin a missing person, but now the family begged them to take another look.
1: We went back to the police again and pleaded. We tried to think of anything. The kids are home alone. She's not there. You know, anything that we could do to get them to go over there.
0: Detective Maurer agreed to stop by the apartment and talk to Morgan.
3: And she seemed genuine, like she wanted to help me.
0: Morgan invited the detective in and told him the same story. Kevin had walked out on her and the kids, and she had proof. Text messages in her own phone from Kevin, breaking it off.
3: She had received a message from Kevin that he was leaving, and she showed me these text message exchanges, something to the effect of, are you kidding me? And he said, no, I'm done. I can't do this anymore.
0: The detective also spoke with Steve Chappelle, Kevin's young employee, who'd been hanging around the apartment complex with Morgan and the kids.
3: He just seemed like a kid, a young kid. He was 21 years old.
0: And Morgan scoffed at the idea that they were anything more than friends.
3: She laughed and said, no, I'm a married mother of three, I'm 34, and he's 21. That's absurd. There's no affair.
0: Absurd is precisely what friends Mike and Noel would have said had they heard that. They knew firsthand that Morgan had a long history of cheating, sometimes even with Kevin's closest friends.
4: She would tell me how they would have sex in her and Kevin's bed when he would go out. How they would have sex in the cars, the business cars.
5: I said to myself, she's not right. There's something wrong with her.
0: And Kevin's family? By now, they were sure Morgan and the young landscaper were up to something. Michelle confronted Morgan directly.
1: I said, I'm not okay with this. Like, he just disappeared. Like, I don't believe you. Like, I don't.
0: Adding to their worry, they say Morgan had not let them see the three kids since Kevin disappeared, and they worried she might leave town. They asked the detective if he would do surveillance on the apartment, but he said no.
3: I said, based on the fact that we had a witness that saw him, the fact that I now know that Morgan and Kevin have a troubled relationship, I thought that maybe Kevin really was just fed up and had enough of Morgan and left.
0: So the Mengel family took the investigation into their own hands. Brother Chris decided to stake out the apartment overnight. He brought a video camera with him.
6: That's him. What's that? That's him.
0: Early Friday morning, he filmed Steve Chappelle coming and going as if he now lived there, taking Kevin's place. And what was strange, it looked as though Steve was packing up Morgan's truck.
7: They're coming back.
8: Okay, they're getting in the truck now.
0: To Chris, it sure looked like Morgan and Steve were getting ready for something.
8: He has a bunch of crap with him. Morgan has a bunch of stuff, too.
0: He frantically called the police looking for Detective Maurer.
8: I'm afraid his wife and the new boyfriend are making a move right now to leave. They're leaving.
0: Only they didn't go far. Chris followed them as they drove over to the landscaping business. It turns out the detective was already there. He decided to go poke around, half expecting to run into Kevin back at work.
3: She gets out of the passenger side and walks directly by me. I walk over to Chappelle, who's still sitting in the passenger seat, and he's got a dead stare straight ahead.
0: And there was something inside the truck that the detective thought was peculiar.
3: The back seat was full of clothes. I could see a laundry basket and bags and backpacks. And he says, oh, Morgan's going to do laundry across the street. And I said, well, Morgan's got a washer and dryer in her apartment. I saw it yesterday. Things just aren't adding up. I said, would you mind coming back to the police station? I do have a couple more questions for you.
0: And in that moment, as the detective turned his back on Steve, something unexpected happened. Something Chris Mangle, still filming, caught on video.
6: Yo.
0: Steve jumped in the driver's seat, pulled out of the lot, and sped away.
6: That's him. That's a dude with a red hat.
7: Just Steve.
3: Morgan walks over and sits down on a step, puts her hands in her head and says, oh my, maybe he did do something to Kevin.
9: Coming up.
10: Steve had said to me that he loved me and would do whatever it took to have me.
9: When Dateline continues.
1: Sounds so hokey, but 3 months before, I had a terrible nightmare that something had happened to Kevin and that Kevin was hurt, and I woke up crying hysterically in my bed.
0: Michelle Hopkins, Kevin Mangle's younger sister, was now in a waking nightmare. Her brother Kevin had been missing for a week, and the young man who appeared to be having an affair with her sister-in-law had just fled from police.
3: Why did he just steal her pickup truck and flee when I asked him to come back to the police station?
0: The situation suddenly looked much worse than Detective David Maurer had thought. He brought Morgan to the station and called his partner and longtime friend, Darren Sedlak.
11: He said, can you get in here? Something's going on. I'm not sure what, but Chappelle just stole Morgan's truck and fled, and we can't find him.
3: We had no idea that it was going to turn out the way that it did.
0: Their first priority was to find Steve Chappelle, who was now on the lam. They tried tracking his cell, which was in the truck, but it was turned off. But Morgan's phone was in there, and it was turned on. She gave detectives permission to track it.
11: So we focused all of our efforts on Morgan's telephone.
0: Meanwhile, Morgan was downstairs in the interview room as detectives tried to find out what Steve was running from.
12: Do you think maybe Steve hurt Kevin?
10: I don't know, but by his reaction today...
12: He takes your truck without your permission and, in my terms, flees the scene.
10: Absolutely.
12: And
0: although Morgan had previously denied the affair with Steve, the much younger landscaper, she was now telling the detectives they were having a relationship, a result, she said, of an unfulfilling marriage.
10: It was just a bad marriage.
12: Okay,
10: really
12: tell us.
10: Really bad marriage. The yelling, the screaming, the fighting, the I can't ever do anything right.
12: So tell us about your affair. How did Steve treat you?
10: Talked to me like I was a human being with feelings. Paid attention to me.
0: And she repeated yet again how Kevin had walked out on her and the kids 1 week earlier.
10: He was leaving. He wanted a fresh start.
12: And did you respond to him?
10: I said, are you kidding me? He told me he was not kidding and to tell the children that he loved them.
12: Now I have to ask, in the truck, I saw a bunch of clothes in the back of the truck. Mm-hmm. Who did they belong to?
10: Steve. He said he was taking his stuff, his clothes that he had accumulated at my house, home.
12: He's been staying there?
10: A few nights, yes.
12: Did you ever think that maybe Kevin would come home and Steve would be there and there would be an issue?
10: No, I hadn't thought about that.
3: And I said, if I get in a fight with my wife, I said, nobody's moving into my house.
12: As a husband, as just a sensible person, that to me, that...
10: It's poor judgment.
0: Poor judgment and a bad marriage was all Kevin's wife would admit to. But the family knew that Morgan had a history of deception, a strange one that went back many years.
1: There's something that is innocent looking in her face that you just believed her. Whatever she said, you just believed her.
0: One of her biggest lies, they say, was back when Morgan got pregnant before the couple was married and refused to tell the truth about it.
2: We were looking at her saying, you're pregnant. And she said, I am not pregnant.
1: And she would wear two girdles at a time and heavy sweaters. And I said to her, Morgan, did you tell Kevin? And she said, no, I just told him that I'm on the birth control and it's causing my stomach to swell.
0: And when the baby was born, Kevin was in shock.
1: And we got a phone call the next day from my brother Kevin, hysterically crying, telling me that I'm an aunt.
13: Was he crying tears of joy?
1: I don't think so at that time. I think he was so scared, and it caused the first real fight between my brother and I because I was so very disgusted by Morgan.
0: So when Kevin went missing, the family had been convinced from day one that Morgan was hiding something. And now the detective was too. After hours in the interrogation room, she gave the first hint that she knew more than she was saying about her young boyfriend, Steve.
10: Steve had said to me that he loved me and would do whatever it took to have me. And then last night he said he had an uneasy feeling. He apologized to me and said it was his fault. I asked him what was his fault, and the only response I got was the entire situation.
12: You think Steve hurt Kevin?
10: At this point, yeah, I do.
0: Morgan asked for a cigarette break. Detective Maurer went outside with her. She'd been talking all this time without a lawyer, and the detective wanted to keep the conversation going, hoping she'd reveal something. And did she ever?
3: We're standing in the shade because it's still extremely hot, and there's no air conditioning in the building because of that thunderstorm. And she says, Steve told me that he hit Kevin in the back of the head with a shovel. And I'm like, whoa. We run back in, and I turn the recording back on at that point.
12: Morgan, you just told me something. Would you mind repeating that?
10: Steve hit Kevin in the back of the head with a shovel.
0: Here was Morgan laying the blame on Steve, telling police he had attacked and killed Kevin at the landscaping garage on the day he'd supposedly left her and the kids. The detective was stunned. That earlier sighting of Kevin alive and well in town, had it been a mistake? How long had she been lying to police?
3: I'm floored, and I'm like, well, you know, why didn't you tell me this? I said, when your boyfriend tells you that he hit your husband in the back of the head with a shovel, you call the police.
12: Are you trying to protect Steve?
10: Not at this point.
0: Morgan said that Steve had only just revealed to her what he'd done, but the detective suspected he wasn't getting the full story. Hoping to trip her up, he asked her to write down a timeline of events for the week Kevin disappeared.
12: You gonna write it down?
10: Mm-hmm.
0: Most of what she wrote stuck to the story, but this was a strange detail.
3: But she writes Snapple on one of her statements. I said, what does Snapple mean?
9: Coming up, a new revelation. That single word Morgan had written involved a deadly surprise.
12: Who handed the Snapple to your husband?
9: When Dave

0: The first break in the case of missing husband Kevin Mangle had come out of the blue. Morgan, the wife, under questioning by police, revealed that her lover, Steve, had killed her husband in the landscaping garage. She was saying Steve had done the deed a week earlier and only admitted it to her later. She hid his secret out of fear.
1: I didn't know if he was going to whack me upside the back of the head with a shovel. If I did and you guys showed up and he flipped out.
2: The man you're having a relationship with tells you that he hit your husband, the father of your children, in the back of the head with a shovel. And you don't tell me that information.
1: Bit of shock.
2: I personally feel it's because you had some role in this.
1: I had no role in this.
0: But Detective Maurer did not believe her. He looked over the timeline she'd written out, puzzling over that one word, Snapple. Why did she write that down? The detective took a break, went upstairs to speak with his partner, Detective Sedlak.
3: And it was sort of like a mental slip. And then I asked him if he minded if I had a shot. I wanted a chance to talk to her myself.
0: And so the detective decided to play good cop, bad cop with Morgan.
4: I want to hear everything. Well, you better start at the beginning, because the game's over.
0: And now Morgan was about to offer a new piece to the puzzle, a truly shocking one. It had started as a joke, she said, the two lovers imagining Kevin out of the picture.
1: Joking around, oh, you know what, we could take Kevin out. Yeah, right.
0: What would happen, they wondered, if they put something in his favorite drink?
1: He put nicotine, straight nicotine, in a Snapple that he bought.
0: Following a recipe he found online, Steve cooked up some chewing tobacco into a toxic substance called liquid nicotine. He then slipped the poison into Kevin's Snapple.
4: And then who handed the Snapple to your husband?
1: It was on the truck. I did.
4: Did you say anything to your husband, like, that drink's for you?
1: No. The rest of us don't drink Snapple.
4: Okay. And then what?
1: I left and got my kids off to school.
0: But Morgan insisted she never expected any real harm to come to Kevin. Never expected Steve would take it as far as he did. And besides, it wasn't the poison that killed Kevin, but the blows to the head, which Steve had done alone inside the landscaping garage.
1: I wasn't being serious. Apparently it did turn into a serious conversation on his end. And yes, I did hand Kevin a Snapple bottle with nicotine in it. After that, I was not involved.
4: You guys killed someone, and you expect me to believe that you didn't talk about it?
1: No, I didn't want to talk about it. I looked at my kids and felt terrible.
4: So terrible that you made up text messages to his family members about him calling you and texting you.
1: I did not do that.
4: Who did?
1: Steve did that.
0: It was Steve, she said, who used Kevin's phone to send messages to his family, pretending Kevin was still alive. And Steve alone, who had buried Kevin in some woods a few towns over.
2: And where did he tell you that he took Kevin?
1: Behind a high school. There was a development being built.
0: The interrogation had turned deadly serious. But the detectives thought that Morgan's demeanor was odd. When Detective Maurer asked if he could take pictures for evidence, he says she didn't look like someone facing a potential charge of murder.
5: And while I'm taking these pictures, she's actually smiling for the camera, which is weird.
0: And in the middle of his bad cop interrogation, Detective Sedlak says it was almost as if she was flirting with him.
3: My questioning was not nice by any means, and I just couldn't believe that she was smiling and looking up at me.
4: Is this funny?
1: No. Am I laughing?
4: You just smiled.
1: No, I didn't.
0: The detectives felt they had enough. They issued a warrant for Steve Chappelle, who was still on the lam. And Morgan?
3: We handcuffed her inside of the interview room and told her that she was under arrest for the murder of Kevin Mangle Jr.
0: They sent a police officer to talk to Kevin's father.
6: He said that we believe that your son has been murdered. It was not easy to sit and listen to.
0: Kevin's three children were spending the day at his sister Michelle's house when she learned that Kevin was not coming back.
7: Kevin's kids came in, and they just came up and they just started hugging me, and they're like, what's wrong? I think they knew.
0: Michelle had known all along, she says, in her gut, that Kevin was dead. But how it happened, Michelle could not believe what police were telling them. She remembered Steve Chappelle as that scrawny, unassuming guy who worked for Kevin mowing lawns. In fact, he'd done some work on Michelle's yard just a few weeks earlier. Michelle felt badly when he told her he'd just had his wisdom teeth out.
7: I was so worried about him for the 2 days that he was there. And to think what he did to my brother.
0: And her sister-in-law, it felt impossible to take that in.
8: When I saw her mugshot, I didn't even recognize her. She just had a different look about her. She's been in my life for 15 years, and I didn't even know who she was.
0: The next morning, detectives recovered Kevin's body buried in a shallow grave behind that high school, right where Morgan said it would be. And the following day, Steve Chappelle was picked up nearly 2,000 miles away in Colorado.
8: I still can't imagine him doing it. I can imagine Morgan doing it. I don't know what they were thinking.
0: Figuring out what they were thinking was now the job of the county prosecutor, and it would prove to be more complicated than expected.
9: Did she say you need to go dig a hole?
0: Morgan had pointed the finger at Steve, but now he was back and about to tell a very different version of events.
10: On the day of the murder, she's texting him about, has the poison worked yet? And when it's not working fast enough, she says, couldn't you just pick up a shovel?
0: The truth? Well, that takes us right back to where our story began. The tale of the texts has another chapter to come.
11: Coming up, who was the mastermind? Morgan or Steve?

0: Morgan Mangle and her young lover, Steve Chappelle, were both sitting in jail for the murder of Morgan's husband, Kevin. Morgan had confessed to playing a small part in the crime, helping Steve Chappelle come up with the plan to spike her husband's Snapple iced tea with poison. Only it was a joke, she said, that was taken too far.
1: What were your first impressions of her?
2: Very good. I mean, the allegation compared to the person I was speaking to did not seem to fit.
0: Morgan's attorney, Jack McMahon, says the case for murder against Morgan was weak. She wasn't at the crime scene when Kevin was killed and had no convincing motive for wanting her husband dead.
2: In fact, financially, she was way worse off with her husband's death than she would have been with him alive, because he was the lifeblood of the company and there was no life insurance.
1: You think that she sort of had some musings about, oh, I wish my husband wasn't around, I wish someone would take care of it.
2: I think Morgan was a person walking around with dynamite, so to speak, and with these musings and saying this to various people. And Stephen Chappelle was the match that lit that dynamite and it exploded. But somebody took action, and that person that took action was Chappelle. He is a cold-blooded killer.
0: A cold-blooded killer? He hardly looked like one when police picked him up in Denver and got him into the interrogation room. He was meek. His voice was quiet and shaking with fear. District Attorney Pat Carmody.
3: He admitted the whole crime. He said that he was in love with this woman and he thought this was the way to get her forever.
0: Steve said Morgan was not kidding when she came up with the plan to kill Kevin.
4: She just wanted him dead and that she wanted to be with me forever.
0: And Steve said that after the murder, far from being scared, Morgan was grateful.
4: Asked me if I was all right. Kissed me, and she came back with water and began like rinsing off the area where it happened.
0: Which is why the garage looked so clean when employees arrived for work that Monday morning after Kevin's so-called departure.
3: She walks in the garage, steps over her dead husband, kisses Chappelle, tells him to get a tarp, and let's get to work cleaning the scene.
0: So now Steve and Morgan were pointing fingers at each other about who really planned the murder. And the DA? He believed Steve. He offered him a lesser charge of murder to testify against Morgan and charged Morgan with premeditated murder, a mandatory life sentence.
3: I think she found the most gullible person she could. She used him as a pawn to do her actions. He held the shovel, but Morgan held the strings.
5: So you think Morgan was in charge of this operation?
6: 100%, I believe that. Morgan had a way with men. She just did. She had a way with men, and I think the same way that she had my brother, you know, under her spell, she had this kid as well.
0: And the DA says it was Morgan herself who had been sending those fake text messages to Kevin's family after the murder, not Steve. Cell phone tracking records proved it.
3: She's texting Kevin's family, assuring them that he's okay, he just wants to be left alone. She's the most evil woman I've dealt with.
0: Morgan Mangle went on trial in late January 2012, a year and a half after Kevin Mangle had been murdered. But in addition to Steve Chappelle waiting in the wings to testify, the DA had something else, something extremely rare in a murder trial. A play-by-play of the crime, courtesy of text messages between Morgan and Steve as it happened.
7: We were like, holy smokes, there it is, it's right there.
0: The detectives had discovered the trove of messages during their interrogation when they pulled Morgan's phone records looking for Steve.
7: We knew the exact time of death. We knew how it happened. And so we were floored.
0: The texts are chilling. 4 hours before the murder, Morgan texts Steve. "We ready?" she types. Steve responds, "Yep, at the shop now." Then a half hour before the murder, Morgan asks Steve about the poison Snapple. "He drinking it?" she asks. Steve writes back, "Yeah, kinda, really just waiting for him to bend over. I have a shovel in my hand. Ha ha." Morgan's response, "Nice, babe." Steve doesn't reply. Morgan writes, "You backing out?"
3: There's a gap there where nothing happens. And she then gives him the final taunt, "You backing out." And when she says that, he texts back, "It's done, get here now."
6: These text messages don't even seem real. Like they just don't seem real.
0: As incriminating as those messages sounded, Morgan's defense was ready to press her case in court, claiming she was no murderous mastermind.
2: I'm not so sure, even to this day, that she had a fully formed belief that Stephen Chappelle was actually going to do this.
0: But the defense never got a chance. A few days into the trial, a police officer said something on the stand, hearsay that could prejudice the jury, and the judge sent everyone home.
8: Chester County judge declares a mistrial in a love triangle murder case.
0: For Kevin's family, the delay was torture, more waiting for answers to questions they never wanted to ask.
9: I wanted to know if he knew it was happening. I wanted to know if he begged.
10: Why did you want to know?
9: Kevin was so sweet and kind. And I know he must have been so scared.
0: The story of those final moments could only be told by Steve Chappelle. But even from jail, as they awaited their fates, Morgan was trying to keep him quiet. She wrote him a letter saying she had given birth to his twins.
1: So her game plan was, if he thinks we have kids together, he's not going to rat me out.
3: Yes, and she would always ask him then letters, have you figured out who has a better chance to get out of here? I need you to do this for me so I can raise our children.
0: Except, of course, it was another lie, another manipulation. The prosecution and defense were back at the Chester County Courthouse for Morgan Mengel's retrial. Steve was set to testify, but then another surprise. The day the testimony was set to begin, Morgan stopped the trial from happening and changed her plea. She admitted to first-degree premeditated murder. Even her own attorney was stunned.
2: I believe Morgan saw the handwriting on the wall. She realizes that whatever action she took resulted in his death and resulted in Chappelle killing him.
0: Steve was sentenced to 40 to 80 years, and Morgan, life without parole. For the Mengel family, who were raising Kevin and Morgan's children, there was finally some justice, they said, in knowing Morgan will remain behind bars forever.
6: I want her to be in jail for the rest of her life. I want her to know that I'm going to be there when her daughter walks down the aisle. I'm going to be there when her daughter has a baby. I'm going to be there with her sons when they meet their wives and graduate from high school. I'm going to get to see all of that, and she's not. She's in hell, and she's going to live this way for the rest of her life.
11: That's all for now. I'm Lester Holt. Thanks for joining us.
6: I couldn't believe it. The first thing out of my mouth was, there's no way he did this. There's no way they have the wrong guy.
11: Her mother was nearly killed by a bomb.
12: I remember coming out to the truck, put in the key, and then kaboom. And the police told me, this bomb was meant for you.
13: And they say to you, who does not like you enough to try to kill you?
12: I could think of no one.
11: But police could, and if the target was a surprise, so was the suspect.
12: Like, whoa, it's you.
11: But he claimed he was framed, and a man named Indian Joe could prove it. Even he admitted his story sounded crazy.
14: If I were the guy out there watching Dateline, I wouldn't believe this. It's like watching a TV show.
13: And you're telling us to go search for the one-armed man.
14: Yes.
11: Well, we found Indian Joe.
15: That's all true?
16: Oh, yeah, that's all true.
11: What else would we find?
14: There's a maniac out there.
11: I'm Lester Holt, and this is Dateline. Here's Josh Mankiewicz with a story of deadly intent.
17: You're looking at the life of the Hoagland family of San Diego, played out in brief. Moments stretching across the years, from the prosaic to the profound. That's the mom, Connie, just after she gave birth to son Jonathan.
18: Okay, looking over here, guys. One, two, three. Good one.
17: Here he is 6 years later, after losing a tooth.
18: Hey, Jonathan, that's a great smile you have there.
17: This is oldest daughter, Jill, learning to play golf.
18: That was a nice one, Jill.
17: And good this job. Is her little sister, Jacqueline. Today, the kids are grown. When we met them, Jill had a child of her own. Jacqueline had gotten married, and Jonathan graduated from high school. Looking back, The childhood they described was one of stability and routine.
10: Just normal, happy family, I'd say, would be.
6: We'd go to church on Sundays. We'd have movie nights or family vacation that we would take, and it's usually Disneyland, which is our favorite. Everything was just as a family. Everything was perfect.
13: They loved each other, and they had a great marriage.
10: Mm-hmm. Oh, yeah.
6: Exactly.
11: The patriarch of the Hoagland family, Larry, was a leader in their church and a professional photographer who can be heard off camera.
15: Come still.
11: Gently directing his children through these precious Kodak moments.
16: Dad.
15: That was good. Keep going.
6: I always remember getting sick of it because I just wanted to have fun, and we had to always pause and take a picture, which kind of got annoying after a while, but looking back, it's nice to see the pictures, I guess.
11: The mom, Connie, loved being with her kids so much that as they grew older, she found a job taking care of toddlers at this daycare home. But on September the 23rd, 2010, as Connie was leaving her job for the day, her life and family were quite literally blown apart.
19: A thunderous explosion rocks an East County neighborhood.
20: The first thing I said to myself when I heard the explosion is, oh my goodness, what was that?
11: Teddy Williams is the owner of the daycare home.
20: So I ran out the gate. I come to this point and I stop because Connie's car is rolling at full speed and smacks into my van. I ran around her truck, and this is where I found Connie, right here, on her side in the street.
11: Connie Hoagland was her best friend.
20: Connie was laying on her side, curled up in a ball. I rolled her over. There was glass, there was shrapnel, there was shards of metal everywhere, everywhere.
11: Teddy knew all the Hoagland family's cell phone numbers, and she was the one who broke the news.
6: I was driving, and she said that there was an explosion, and my mom's truck blew up. And so I immediately pulled over, stopped, and called my dad to ask him what's going on. What do we do?
13: What did he say?
6: He said, I just heard too. I don't really know all the details.
11: The Hoagland family gathered at UC San Diego Medical Center, where Connie had been taken for emergency surgery.
6: We got to quickly see her rush from the hallway into surgery. It was probably 10 seconds. And I just remember telling her, I love you, and her, you know, being awake, but kind of being out of it. And then that was it.
10: Seeing her like that and all the wires coming out of her and the bags hanging and the blood and all that, it was very, very shocking, taken back. I almost felt sick.
13: What did you think had happened?
6: I thought her truck malfunctioned. We didn't know. Yeah, was it an accident? Was it the gas tank? What's going on? Oh, I didn't know what exactly had happened.
11: By now, though, investigators knew this explosion was no accident because they found bomb fragments embedded inside Connie's truck, making it clear this was an intentional act, a car bomb, which got investigators wondering if it was the work of terrorists.
21: Almost immediately when we came on scene, we made a plan of how we wanted to sweep the area. And what we were doing was looking for secondary devices so we didn't walk into an area and actually get hit by another device of some sort.
11: Robert Luke of the San Diego County Sheriff's Bomb Squad and ATF agent Matt Beals were the lead investigators. They quickly learned that something about the daycare may have made it a target.
22: Well, in that particular daycare center, we were aware that there were other law enforcement officials who had their children in that particular home during the day.
11: Was it possible someone was out to kill cops and their kids? If so, Connie, who always parked in front of the daycare home, could have been the perfect yet unwitting delivery system for the bomb.
21: They were looking for any known or suspected domestic terrorists or possible watch list type people that may be in the area.
13: No question that this was an IED, an improvised explosive device.
22: No.
11: And suddenly they had more questions after they ran Connie's address and discovered that in her neighborhood, 2 weeks earlier, police had found another bomb.
4: Police make an explosive connection. This was personal. Had Connie or her family been targeted before?
5: We were like, wow, this is for real.
16: When Dateline continues.
17: When Connie Hoagland's truck exploded outside a San Diego daycare center, investigators suspected terrorism, a suspicion that only grew stronger when they realized that this bomb might well be related to another unexploded bomb found 2 weeks earlier, lying in the street just blocks from the Hoagland's house.
23: This is a device we had not seen in the United States.
17: Detective Chris Everett and Bomb Squad Commander John Wood had taken that earlier call. Between them, they've investigated and disarmed hundreds of explosive devices. But this one was a first.
23: Commonly, these particular devices had only been seen in war countries, Afghanistan and Iraq.
17: The small but powerful device was hidden in a FedEx envelope. But what really got everyone's attention was the detonator, linked to a cell phone. And that to you says what?
5: This is somebody that can build the bomb and can sit there from anywhere in the world and set it off.
24: We have breaking news. A bomb squad investigates a suspicious object in Rolando.
17: Taking no chances, they sent in a robot to disarm the bomb.
25: Fire in the hole!
17: A firefighter was then put in one of those famous suits to make a final safety check and found the cell phone detonator had 18 missed calls. Only a broken wire had prevented the bomb from going off.
5: We were like, wow, this is for real.
17: Police ran the phone numbers, of course, but they belonged to untraceable throwaway phones, available almost anywhere. The bomber or bombers had left no trace of themselves.
23: No fingerprints, no DNA.
17: The only real clues were found on the FedEx envelope, duct tape, and soot, suggesting the bomb might have fallen off of the underside of a car. And so, 2 weeks later, when Connie's truck blew up at the daycare home, investigators immediately wondered, were these two sophisticated bombs really the work of terrorists? Or was all this personal?
21: We went through all those gamuts and we had a lot of people just going out and chasing every lead there was to try to get this stuff done.
17: And while he was still at the crime scene, Detective Luke had what seemed to be an odd visit from an old colleague, Eric Stallnacher, the former commander of the San Diego Fire Department Bomb Squad. That's Luke to the left of your screen, and Stallnacher on the far right.
21: He was the first one to contact me as soon as I got on the scene. I says, what are you doing here? He tells me he had retired to Colorado, came back to visit some friends here in town, and he heard about the bomb and he came over to try to assist us, tell us.
17: And there was one more thing.
21: He turns out to be an acquaintance of the Hoagland family, so he knew the victim and the husband. First thing that popped into my mind is we have a bombing here. We have a bomb guy on scene that's retired, and now he's also has some nexus to do with the family.
22: That was definitely a curveball.
17: John Wood was bomb squad commander then and had the same unsettling concerns.
5: He's one of our own, sitting there going, wow, why did he show up? Now he just became a suspect.
13: This guy used to have your job.
5: Exactly.
13: Before
5: he
13: you.
5: He was the one who appointed me after I left.
13: So everybody here knows him.
5: Yep.
13: Trusts him, likes him.
5: Yep.
13: And he's a friend of the family, and he'd know how to make that device.
5: Exactly.
17: Stallnacher, though, had a tip, offering up a potential suspect, Connie Hoagland's ex-son-in-law, who Stallnacher claimed may have had it in for the family.
22: That was absolutely a lead that we needed to go out and follow up on immediately.
13: Because he was the only person that anybody could think of who didn't like Connie and Larry.
22: Exactly. Or so we were, you know, told and led to believe.
17: So Beals hit the road, bound for Vegas, and a meeting with Connie's son-in-law.
22: He didn't have a negative thing to say about Connie in any way, shape, or form.
17: Just as important, the son-in-law had a solid alibi.
22: Corroborated his story as to where he was, and he had receipts to back up that he was, you know, at a store at one time, and clearly not in San Diego, not in California, and his alibi all checked out.
17: All of which put the guy who fingered him, Stallnacher, under even more suspicion. Meanwhile, investigators put Connie's truck up on a lift for a closer inspection. And in the soot dust on the floor pan, they saw an outline the size of a FedEx envelope, framed in traces of duct tape, the imprint of the earlier unexploded bomb, hardening their suspicion that whoever built the bombs was targeting Connie or her family.
22: This appeared, for all intents and purposes, to be directed at one person, whoever the driver of that truck was, and in this case, Connie.
17: Back at the hospital, the Hoagland family, holding a vigil by Connie's bedside, was unaware there was a criminal investigation underway until Luke and Beals paid them a visit.
6: Then they asked, you know, if she had any enemies, if anyone would want to hurt her, if we could think of anybody, and I couldn't think of anybody. There wasn't anybody.
13: I'm guessing that the only thing stranger than hearing that your mom has been the victim of an explosion is hearing that it was not an accident and that it was directed at her specifically.
6: I said, what? I didn't believe it. I didn't understand it. And I just started crying because I didn't know who could do that, who would want to do that.
17: What made a strange case all the more baffling occurred 4 days after the bombing, when a large FedEx box was delivered to this San Diego area high school, addressed to one of their students. His name? Jonathan Hoagland. That got San Diego's bomb squad scrambling, and it got the town's attention.
4: Coming up, Connie Hoagland, wife, mother, and survivor.
20: I remember coming out to the truck, put in the key, and then kaboom. And the police told me, this bomb was meant for you.
4: But who was trying to kill her? When Dateline

0: September 2010 may well be remembered as Hoagland Month for San Diego's busy bomb squads. This picture-perfect family suddenly seemed to be the target of a relentless campaign of terror. First, there was the cell phone device placed inside a FedEx pack found just down the street from the Hoagland home. Then there was the pipe bomb that detonated inside Connie Hoagland's pickup. And now, there was a mysterious FedEx box addressed to Jonathan Hoagland, but delivered to his high school.
1: I guess it had something to do with the car bomb that happened last week. It may be from the same person, so we're not sure.
2: Immediately, the school is shut down because now we still wasn't sure who was going to be involved.
0: The box was removed and destroyed. Inside, investigators were hoping to find some evidence that could lead them to the bomber. Instead, they found party favors that Jonathan had forgotten he'd ordered for a high school dance.
2: Something that he was in charge of getting, and he didn't remember it.
3: But it shows everybody's state of mind at the time.
2: It was pretty rough. Schools closed down, bomb squads coming out, everything.
0: While this particular event turned out to be a bust in terms of finding any workable evidence, Luke and Beals believed the bomber had to be somebody who knew the Hoaglands, knew where they worked, where they lived, knew their routines, and had access to their cars. The only problem was that Connie, a devout Christian and mother of three, had no known enemies. But Luke and Beals had one witness who might be able to shed some light on that part of their investigation. A witness they had yet to question, Connie Hoagland.
4: Always I had a sense that she was going to live. I don't know why, but I always knew that she was going to live. I just didn't know how.
0: Sedated and in ICU after having gone through seven different surgeries to save her right foot and left leg. And yet, somehow, still alive.
5: I remember coming out to the truck, put in the key, and then kaboom, just a huge explosion. It scared me. I thought maybe the airbag went off.
3: Smoke, flames?
5: Smoke started filling up, and I looked out the door to, and I noticed the truck started to move. And my feet and legs hurt really bad. I could tell, oh, that hurts. But I thought, I have to get out of the truck. So I pushed the door open, start to get out. I did not want to see my injuries. It felt so bad. I felt like my feet were blown off.
3: What did you think had happened?
5: I don't know. I really, just laying there, I just thought it was a random act.
0: And so she says she was stunned when investigators first spoke with her in the hospital.
5: And the police told me, this bomb was meant for you. And that was weird. I couldn't even digest that. Like, you're kidding me.
3: And they say to you, who does not like you enough to try to kill you?
5: They did ask that. I could think of no one. I really don't have any enemies. They said it's somebody who knows the code on your truck. It's somebody who knows where you work.
3: Who knows your routine?
5: Yeah, yes. But that's, it's still nothing.
3: That's not too many people.
5: No, but
3: I mean, that's like, what, your husband, your kids, and a couple of close friends.
5: That's true. But who would do that? Not them.
3: And standard police procedure is to say after that, so how's your marriage? How's everything in your marriage?
5: I said everything's fine.
0: But in her heart, she knew that wasn't quite true. After 25 years of marriage, Larry seemed to have grown tired of her.
5: The last few years weren't that good, but I thought we were still committed and just hanging on to the commitment at that time.
3: Did he act like he didn't care about you anymore?
5: Yes.
3: That has to be heartbreaking.
5: Yeah, it was.
3: You ever think about leaving Larry?
5: It never crossed my mind. In the church, divorce is really frowned upon. If you can work it out, work it out.
3: How was Larry at the hospital?
5: Pretty standoffish. Which was normal for us at that time.
0: The truth is, there are a lot of bored husbands out there in suburbia, but few ever go on to try to assassinate their wives. And Connie certainly didn't believe that was the case here. Neither did detectives.
3: When you first meet Larry, was he a suspect?
2: No, he was not. He was the victim's husband. We didn't really focus on Larry that much.
0: And so Eric Stalnaker, the former bomb squad commander, remained on everyone's radar screen. He was constantly by Larry's side at the hospital and still wanting to pitch in on the investigation.
6: I called an investigator friend of mine and said, hey, you know, can I come in and talk with you?
0: Detectives thought the time had come to bring in Stalnaker for questioning. But before they could speak with him, they received another phone tip, one which would send this investigation in a whole new direction.
7: Coming up, a new direction, a new suspect, and finally, an arrest.
2: You've got this whole package right there, so it's all right in that nutshell. And that's what says hook him.
7: When Dateline continues.
0: Detectives trying to figure out who would want to kill mild-mannered Connie Hoagland were hitting nothing but dead ends until they got a call from the business partner of Connie's husband, Larry.
8: He says, hey, I found bomb-making instructional videos and internet searches on our office computer, and I didn't make the searches.
0: It seems Larry had been looking for some unusual things on the internet.
2: We looked at the stuff that he had looked at, and then it was like, wow, this is the exact same bomb that we found.
0: But they found more than just a list of incriminating websites.
2: During the search warrant, we find love letters between him, Larry Hoagland, and a woman by the name of Leanne.
0: The highly moral, God-fearing church leader

0: to him. One day while he was at work at his photography shop.
1: And that's
0: and
1: when
0: from that, boom, man, it's like a spark just totally rekindled into a fire.
2: According to Leanne, Larry told her he too was getting a divorce. And soon the two were texting like hormonal teens. "You have been my dream girl for as long as I can remember being in love," Larry wrote. "Life is like dry brown toast without you." Leanne was equally smitten. "I lost you once and do not want to lose you again," she wrote.
3: She was preparing for him to come be her husband and be a part of her life for the rest of their life.
2: While he carried on with Leanne in Pennsylvania, back home in San Diego, Larry was growing distant from Connie, but never mentioned getting a divorce or separating. In fact, he still kept up his family routines, even going to church with them every Sunday.
4: My dad was a church board member. My mom was really involved with Bible studies and women's groups. It was a big part of our lives. We didn't know anything was wrong. I always thought that everything was fine and great.
1: So Larry was leading a double life, and he was lying to both the women in it.
3: Exactly.
0: Yeah.
3: He had two complete lives and lived them as one. It was really weird.
2: Connie remembers that time well, but for different reasons. Larry told her and the kids that he'd gotten a big photo contract in Pittsburgh. And for the next 3 years, Larry split his time between California and Pennsylvania.
5: He said he had a friend out in Pennsylvania named Bob, and he would go out there and do work for him.
4: We had no reason not to trust him and believe him.
2: But here's what Connie and the kids didn't know. Larry was financing his secret life with extra mortgages on their San Diego home.
5: I thought we were doing fine. I thought it was going to be a good time in our life.
1: But then suddenly there was no money.
5: Yeah, suddenly it's like, what? Bankruptcy?
1: You had to declare bankruptcy.
5: I didn't want to declare bankruptcy, but Larry said, no, we need to do this. So I just went ahead with it.
1: You went along.
5: Yep. Yeah, I trusted him. I thought he maybe knew better than I knew.
2: And detectives learned while Larry was deceiving Connie and bleeding his own family dry, he was also playing Leanne, telling her the timing wasn't right for them to get married because he couldn't afford to go through with his divorce. As proof, Larry even sent Leanne this secretly recorded meeting with his lawyer.
6: Spousal support at
7: $900.
6: And child support at
7: $1,000.
2: Leanne's response to this video? Text after text, basically telling Larry to put up or shut up. "I have heard it all so many times," she wrote. "I am tired of it all. If you love me like you say, we still wouldn't be doing this. I am ready to move on." 2 weeks after that text, Larry was in Pennsylvania trying to patch things up with Leanne when the cell phone bomb was discovered in the Hoagland neighborhood.
3: I'm telling Matt, we got him with a girlfriend in Pittsburgh. We've got all this stuff going on because this is all what we're finding. We're finding love cards in the business. So all this is building in one day. So you've got this whole package right there. So it's all right in that nutshell. And that's what says hooking.
2: Larry was arrested that night. But at that point, the Hoagland family had no idea he was even being investigated. So when Jacqueline got a 2 a.m. call from her sister Jill with news about their dad, she was blindsided.
4: My sister said he's been arrested. He's in jail, and I couldn't believe it. And I think the first thing out of my mouth was, there's no way he did this. There's no way they have the wrong guy.
2: The evidence against Larry was circumstantial. No fingerprints, no DNA. Nothing to physically connect him to either bomb. And that made investigators take another look at Eric Stalnaker, who was asked to come down to his old fire station for an interview. This was not going to be a friendly chat with his old work buddies.
8: When they asked me if I'd be willing to take a polygraph, I was like, wait a minute, you guys know me. You know, you should know better than that. And then I realized that, you know, the best way to make sure that I'm clear in their eyes, is to take a polygraph. Right after it was finished, they said, well, you passed.
2: Stalnaker was nothing more than the right guy in the wrong place.
3: Everything came up clean. He was just coincidence.
2: Luke and Beals were now convinced Larry was the bomber and

0: that he was in it alone. But Larry Hoagland, the husband, father of three, and man of God, had a ready explanation when he sat down with me. He'd been framed.
1: I did not try to kill my wife. There is somebody out there who is responsible for this. There's a maniac out there.
2: Coming up, Larry Hoagland tells his side of the story, and even he admits it sounds crazy. Is it?
1: If I were the guy out there watching Dateline, I wouldn't believe this. I would be the first person to say, oh, this guy is full of baloney.

0: After his arrest, Larry Hoagland was booked into San Diego County's curiously named George Bailey Detention Facility. A different George Bailey, you may recall, was Jimmy Stewart's character in It's a Wonderful Life, which actually described Larry Hoagland's life at one point. Good friends, a loving family, the respect of his community. By the time I sat down across from Larry, much of that had evaporated. He stood accused of trying to kill his wife with a pipe bomb. And his first words to me were that police had the wrong man.
1: I did not try to kill my wife. I'm adamant about this.
0: The only thing Larry said was true was that he did have an affair.
1: Yeah, I was cheating on my wife. I was cheating on my family.
2: You were in love with somebody else.
1: Yeah, I was. Yes, I was. To be perfectly frank, yes.
2: And you were, what, going to ask your wife for a divorce?
1: Yes.
2: And walk out?
1: That was pretty much it, yes. I let a lot of people down. I deceived a lot of people. I forsook a lot of people. I did.
2: Is that the worst sin you've committed?
1: Yes. Besides adultery, yeah.
2: Because what you're in here for...
1: Oh, yes.
2: Pretty much tops all of that.
1: Mr. Mankiewicz, I did not try to kill my wife. I did not. I had nothing to do with what happened to Connie. There is somebody out there who's responsible for the whole thing. And there's a maniac out there.
2: The whole thing, meaning trying to kill your wife and framing you for it.
1: Yes.
2: Larry.
1: Fiction is...
2: Who has motive to do that? You wanted out of your marriage. You had a girlfriend. You were planning to leave your wife and your family. And you didn't want to pay the alimony, and you tried to kill her.
1: Alimony was nothing. You know, and I tell you all these things because it's the truth. I'm not going to stand behind and start explaining details after details. I just have to tell you it's the truth. And that's all there is to it.
2: Briefly, tell me, and I always say briefly because I don't know how much time we have, who framed you, and why would they do that?
0: Larry wasn't able to explain it briefly, so I'll do it for him. His story goes like this. Larry claimed there were a number of transients who parked their motorhomes in the industrial park around his photo studio, and that he, Larry, living out his Christian faith, let those transients piggyback off his Wi-Fi at night, and that one of those transients, a guy named Jerry, did the bomb-making internet searches. Not Larry.
2: You believe that Jerry, with his Wi-Fi internet access, is responsible for the computer searches that were found in the investigation?
1: I believe so.
0: And in truth, when cops arrested Larry, they knew there was no physical proof connecting him to those internet searches, and so they continued to dig.
3: Larry had a lot of stuff in his wallet, a lot of pocket trash, business cards, pieces of paper, receipts. I wouldn't want to sit on his wallet, let's put it that way.
0: While going through that wallet, Beals found this phone number written on a little slip of paper.
3: I said, holy cow, this first number is the bomb phone number. I keep going through the contents of the wallet, and here's the second number.
0: That's right. Larry Hoagland had in his wallet the numbers of both cell phones used as detonators on the first bomb, the one that didn't explode.
2: That's an unbelievable piece of luck.
3: I'd like to call it investigative genius, but yeah, it was fantastic. It was really good to find that.
2: And that ties Larry to the unexploded bomb.
3: Exactly.
0: If you're thinking it would be hard to explain away that evidence, then you don't know Larry Hoagland.
2: How did those numbers get into your wallet?
1: Jerry gave them to me. That man gave them to me. That's why I say he has everything to do with this.
2: He gave you those phone numbers and said, this is how you reach me.
1: Yes.
2: And then what, gave you another one because he had a second phone?
1: Yes. He said, here's my wife's phone number. And I said, well, okay, fine. So I grabbed a piece of paper, wrote it down.
2: All of it to frame you for murder. To what possible end? For what conceivable reason? How does that benefit him?
1: It's obvious we've got a maniacal person on our hands here.
2: Tell me what you know about Jerry.
1: I know very little about Jerry. I know what he looks like.
2: What does he look like?
1: About 6 feet tall, dark hair, wavy hair, longer than yours, but wavy like yours. No salt and pepper. I would guess that he's late 20s, early 30s. Always needed a shave.
0: Larry said there was one transient who could back up his story.
2: And his name is?
1: That's Joe, Injun Joe. And he hangs out there, and he's been there for quite some time.
2: If we find Joe, he'll be able to lead us to Jerry?
1: I certainly hope so, because Joe, to my knowledge, knows everybody in that neighborhood.
0: It sounded like a crazy story, and Larry well knew it.
1: If I were the guy out there watching Dateline, I wouldn't believe this. I would be the first person to say, oh, this guy is full of baloney. It's like watching a TV show.
2: It is like watching a TV show, and you're telling us to go search for the one-armed man.
1: Yes. It's a good analogy. Yes.
0: And so we went to try to check out Larry's story. Was he telling the truth this time? Or was it a lie just like the ones he told his family? We combed an area around his old photo studio, an industrial area near the freeway, full of warehouses and alleys, in search of an Injun Joe who might lead us to Jerry. We found this old RV, and inside?
4: Joe Yanalevich, Indian Joe.
5: Coming up, Larry Hoagland's wild story seems to be checking out.
4: And he left it on all night for us. We could do our emails, surf the net, whatever. It was kind of nice.
6: Nice guy.
4: Really a nice guy.
5: When Dateline continues.

0: Larry Hoagland, in jail for allegedly trying to kill his wife with a pipe bomb, had an alibi that sounded like a movie plot, that he'd been framed by a mystery man using Larry's Wi-Fi. Larry told us a man named Indian Joe could confirm his story.
1: Hey, how's it going?
2: You're Joe.
1: Yes.
0: And much to our surprise, Indian Joe turned out to be real.
1: And he left it on all night for us. We could do our emails, surf the net, whatever. It was kind of nice.
2: Nice guy.
1: A nice guy. Really a nice guy. Kind of Larry Milquetoast. Kind of really quiet.
0: So far, this part of Larry's strange story checked out. But what about the crucial part that Larry promised would exonerate him and prove he'd been framed?
2: Larry tells us about a guy named Jerry, who was like you, somebody who came up, parked nearby, used the Wi-Fi signal, a guy who was about 6 feet tall, dark hair like mine, but maybe darker than mine, wavy hair, slender build. Ringing a bell?
1: Somebody fitting that description? No. I have known everybody that comes around, and there was nobody fitting that description.
2: Do you know anybody named Jerry?
1: No. There was nobody with that name during that time period that he was here.
2: Because that's fairly important to Larry, who's now behind bars.
1: I know. After I heard the situation come down, I actually asked the other people, did you get on the internet? Did you look up how to build a pipe bomb? Did you try any of these things? And everybody said, no, why the heck? Why would I do that? You know, and it was like, this is just, I'm afraid it's just fantasy.
0: That was not the news Larry was expecting to hear. Or was it?
2: We found Joe.
3: Wonderful.
2: We talked to Joe.
3: Great.
2: He's never heard of Jerry.
3: Anybody that resembles my description of Jerry? Anybody at all?
2: So now you're not sure of the guy's name?
3: I've never been completely sure of his name. I called him Jerry. Anybody that resembles Jerry. I wasn't positive his name was Jerry.
2: Joe says he doesn't know anyone like that. Can't help us. And he wasn't unhelpful. He was actually quite willing to talk with us. He says he doesn't know anything about it.
3: That's very disheartening.
2: Is there really a Jerry?
3: Yes, there is. Yes, there is. There's a man out there who's responsible for this. And I'm not him.
2: I gotta ask you, I mean, did you think about just getting divorced?
3: Yes.
2: I mean, if you had just gotten divorced, none of this would have happened. You wouldn't be in there, I wouldn't be here talking to you, you'd be in Pennsylvania with your girlfriend, and your wife would be angry at you.
3: Which would not have been the right thing to do, to leave my family, in hindsight, yes.
2: But it beats murder.
0: Our interview finally ended, and as he was being led away, Larry conceded to his guard that we weren't buying his story.
4: You know, they think that I'm a lying scumbag.
5: And I was.
0: While Larry admitted to being a liar, he never admitted to the bombing attempts. And even Connie didn't believe her husband of 25 years would try to kill her. Not until Larry called her shortly after he was arrested, while Connie was still in the hospital.
6: He said, I want you to know I've been having an affair before it gets out. And then he said, and since the accident, I've been dedicated to you. And then he said, I didn't do it. And when he said he was dedicated to me, it's like a light bulb went off, like, he's lying, you know? And I knew, you know what? He did it.
2: Just from that one phrase that he was dedicated to you.
6: Right. Weird. Because I knew he wasn't. It's like my mind was open at that time. It's like, whoa, it's you.
0: 19 months later, Connie painfully pulled herself into court and testified against the man who had once promised to love, honor, and cherish her as long as they both shall live.
7: My ears were ringing. It was so loud.
0: Larry's defense? The same story he shared with us. He'd been framed by the mysterious Jerry.
8: Would you hand the verdict forms to the bailiff, please?
0: To no one's surprise, the jury didn't buy it.
9: We, the jury, in the above-entitled cause, find the defendant, Lawrence Gerald Hoagland,
5: guilty of the crime of attempted murder.
9: Good morning, ladies and gentlemen.
0: A month later, at his sentencing, Connie and the kids read victim impact statements. It was the first time any of them had spoken to their dad since his arrest.
10: Larry is no longer my father, and I am no longer his daughter. I haven't spoken to Larry in almost 2 years. And after today, I will never see or speak to him again.
11: Larry, you disgust me. He does not deserve or have the right to refer to us as his family anymore. When Larry dies in prison, no one will shed a tear.
10: I exercise my divine right to wash my hands of you. Your soul is of no concern or consequence to me. And now you will live your hell.
0: Those are words some dads might consider a punishment harsher than a life in prison, which is, in fact, the sentence Larry received. Life plus 13 years. At a parole hearing in 2025, Larry finally admitted what he had long denied by confessing that he had, in fact, tried to kill Connie. He was denied parole. Connie and her children have moved on with their lives.
2: You guys feel like you're better off now?
12: Oh, yeah.
13: Oh, yeah. A lot better.
12: I know it's weird to think that after all of this, but we are. We're closer, and we know each other better, and we've seen each other at our lowest. But we're closer, and we're all stronger as a family.
0: 2.5 years after the bombing, Connie was up and walking unassisted. On this night, heading to the podium to receive the Citizens of Courage Award from the San Diego County DA's office.
14: Hey, I can walk? Yes!
0: For having the guts to face her husband, her attempted killer, in court.
2: When you went into court and stared him down, what was Larry thinking? You tell me.
6: I think he just still thought that I didn't think he did it.
2: I sort of get the feeling that maybe Larry thought that you were the kind of person who wouldn't have the strength to testify against him.
6: I think you're right. I think he just didn't know me as well as he thought he did.
2: Boy, was he wrong.
6: He was. He didn't know me at all.
15: That's all for now. I'm Lester Holt. Thanks for joining us.
16: They told me that this vehicle had gone off the road into this creek bed. She was face up in about ankle deep water.
17: She's got severe injuries to her head.
18: Little did you know the mystery that was about to unfold.
19: I go into the living room and I see blood all over the place. Went into the bathroom, more blood. The whole time we're thinking it was a car wreck, and now what happened?
20: I told my brother, this is how people get away with murder.
21: The rumor mill is in overdrive.
19: In overdrive.
22: There was gossip that there was an affair.
21: Sex, lies, in a Christian bike club. Who would have thought?
19: Exactly.
23: This was just tearing her apart.
24: You really can't make this up.
22: There's no other way to describe a human being like that. Satan spawn.
15: I'm Lester Holt, and this is Dateline. Here's Andrea Canning with The Black Box.
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26: They would have a bad wreck on Old Pittsburgh Road.
25: Got one dead, they're called for the coroner.
27: The slow-moving water, chilled by the December air, trickled over her lifeless body.
22: She was one of my biggest supporters, and she's not here anymore.
27: How this wife, mother, and grandmother ended up in this creek would consume her family for years.
19: I'm not going to give up until I find what really happened.
24: Do you get a lot of car crashes as the coroner?
19: We do.
27: Terry Tinker, the coroner for Chester County, South Carolina, had been called here to the site of a fatal traffic accident. It was right before midnight on December 14, 2016. A husband and wife were in their Jeep when it ran off the road, ending up down by this creek.
17: And when when it got to the bottom, the nose of the Jeep was right here.
27: He was told the 53-year-old woman had been ejected.
17: And I saw that lady laying in the creek. I knew who she was.
18: Who was it?
17: Judy Baldwin. My friend.
27: Terry had known Judy Orr Baldwin most of his life.
18: That must have been just such a shock to the system to see that.
17: It was. A longtime friend laying in the creek.
27: The coroner noticed some unusual markings on Judy's face. Deep, dark, blackened circles around her eyes.
17: I'm seeing a lot of bulging eyes, and what a lot of people call raccoon eyes.
18: How do you get those raccoon eyes? Is there one kind of
17: from probably way? Brain injury.
27: Driving the Jeep was Judy's husband, Jamie Baldwin. He suffered minor injuries. Jamie told first responders they were traveling down this dark rural road when he swerved to avoid hitting a truck. His out-of-control Jeep then careened down a side embankment and crashed into the creek. He said he was knocked out, and when he came to, Judy's limp body was in the creek a few feet away. He called 911.
1: Do you want to try CPR?
3: I've already tried.
1: You've already tried?
3: Yes, ma'am. Oh, God.
27: Jamie had already been taken away in an ambulance when Chris Reynolds, then a detective with the Chester County Sheriff's Office, arrived on the scene.
4: I actually took my flashlight. I looked in. I saw a cloth with blood on it, blood on the seat.
27: The detective saw the Jeep's door open, where Judy apparently had been ejected.
18: What's your first instinct of this scene?
4: It's an accident. Until it's proven something else, it's an accident.
27: That same night, Judy's two sons, Josh and Chris Orr, each got late-night phone calls. They were only told their mom had been in a car crash and they needed to get to the hospital right away.
5: I was the first one there, and I running to the emergency side, and I was like, you know, where's Judy Orr Baldwin at? And I was like, we don't have a Judy Orr Baldwin. I was like, they've been in a wreck. I was like, is Jamie Baldwin here?
27: Josh found his stepdad, Jamie, in a hospital room.
5: And I was like, where's my mom at? He was like, she didn't make it. I was like, what do you mean she didn't make it? And he said, she's dead.
27: Chris arrived shortly after and got the terrible news. He asked his stepdad what happened.
7: And all he said was, I wish it would have been me.
5: It felt like a dream. I mean, I was like, well, I cannot believe we're going through this again.
18: Yeah, because your dad died.
7: Yeah.
5: Tragically.
27: Their dad, Judy's first husband, died in a motorcycle accident 12 years earlier. It just seemed unbelievable to now lose their mom, also in a crash.
18: So here you are, having to say goodbye to your other parent,
5: Yeah. Your
18: mom.
7: And
18: that's really a hard thing to do, to lose both of your parents at such a young age.
7: You know,
5: I know nothing's perfect, but like our family was, we didn't have any problems, and we were all happy. And, you know, our parents are gone.
27: Around 6:30 that morning, Judy's 23-year-old niece, Jessie McWaters, was sound asleep when her phone rang. Her dad gave her the tragic news that her aunt, known as Little Judy, because she was just 4'11", had been killed.
22: And he said, Little Judy's dead. And I was like, what are you talking about? He said, Little Judy is dead. I just started screaming and crying. I woke up everybody in the house.
27: When Judy's nephew heard the news, he realized his aunt's beloved Yorkie was all alone. So early in the morning, he headed over to Judy's house.
19: The whole time, I'm thinking, I'm just going to the house to get the dog.
27: Rodney Wright wasn't prepared for what he saw once he walked inside that house.
19: It was a shock. I couldn't believe it. I go into the living room and I see blood all over the place. Blood in the floor. Went into the bathroom. There's more blood. I mean, the whole time we're thinking it was a car wreck, and now what happened?
15: Coming up.
8: When I came back in, she was there to fireplace and floor.
15: What Jamie says happened to Judy.
8: I got her up, I got her in the bathroom, and I cleaned her up, and it was bleeding bad.
15: And then the clue that baffled the coroner.
18: So this was going to be the key area in the autopsy.
17: Right there.
15: When Dateline continues.
9: Mm-hmm.
27: Just a few hours after Judy Orr Baldwin was found dead at the scene of a car crash, her nephew was stunned to find blood in her house, a lot of it. He had no idea what was going on.
19: It was so confusing. Stuff just didn't add up.
27: Turns out there was an explanation. Judy's husband told investigators there had actually been two accidents that night. Judy had taken a terrible fall at home, the reason for all that blood. They were on their way to the hospital when they crashed.
22: I was in complete shock that she was gone.
27: Now Judy's family, including her niece, was grieving.
22: She was the bright light in a dark room. She really was.
0: Was Judy a romantic? Did she believe in true love?
22: She did believe in true love just because she had experienced it. Todd was her one true love.
27: Todd was her first husband who died in that motorcycle crash.
22: I think after he passed, she was kind of longing for that love, and she wanted to be loved like that again.
0: Was Judy lonely?
22: She was lonely. She wanted somebody for sure.
27: So Judy's family was happy when she started dating Jamie Baldwin, a former police officer and 911 operator. The couple had a whirlwind romance, and after just 8 months, they married in 2012.
0: How did you feel that your mom was with a former police officer?
19: Safe.
5: You know, protected somebody that would help her if she was in need. You know, somebody that was had her back.
0: Did they seem happy?
5: Oh, yeah, that was extremely happy. And, you know, her being happy, I'm extremely happy.
27: Detective Chris Reynolds, who knew Judy personally, was looking into her death as part of a routine investigation.
4: I knew Miss Judy for a very long time, ever since I was a child.
0: Did you like her?
4: Oh, yes. Everybody liked her or loved her.
27: The detective had never met Judy's husband, but wanted more details on what happened that night. So about a week after her death, he asked Jamie to come down to the sheriff's office.
0: Why do you bring him in even though you believe that this is an accident?
4: We're crossing our T's and dotting our I's. I want to make sure I have everything covered.
8: I mean, she was just one of those people that as soon as you met her, you were a friend of her, you loved her, that smile. She was just bigger than life.
27: Jamie said he had mostly recovered from his minor injuries. Emotionally, though, he said he had a lot of healing to do.
8: I've asked God a million times why you just didn't take me. Why did you have to take a woman like that? See, I could have done this better.
27: Jamie said the night Judy died, he and his wife were decorating their Christmas tree. He then briefly stepped outside to put some tools away in his shed.
8: When I came back in, she was there to fireplace and floor. I don't know, she decided to fix up on the tree. I don't know, I was in the shop. And I never even asked her what she was doing.
27: Jamie said he assumed Judy fell off the ladder and hit her head on the mantle. On the floor were two stocking holders. One of them was broken.
8: I got her up, I got her in the bathroom, and I cleaned her up, and it was bleeding bad.
27: Jamie told the detective he grabbed a washcloth from the bathroom and put pressure on her wound, but the bleeding didn't stop. He thought Judy needed stitches.
8: I was like, I gotta take you to the hospital. And she looked up at me, she said, I am not going to Chester. She hated Chester Hospital.
27: Although Chester Hospital was a few minutes from their house, he said the couple got into their Jeep and started driving to a bigger hospital 30 minutes away.
8: I asked her, I said, how are you feeling? She said, my head's hurting. And I said, it's going to be okay. We're going to get stitches. And she looked up at me. She said, I love you. I said, I love you too. And I looked up. I'm pretty sure it was a truck. It was like three quarters of the way in our lane. And I mean, if I wouldn't have swerved to the right to miss it, we'd have hit head on.
27: And that's when he said they went flying down that embankment, ending up in the creek. Jamie said the impact of the crash knocked him out.
8: We hit something. And then it was a big, just gigantic, just like a stop. So I reached out for Judy. She ain't there. And I finally found her. She's laying near the creek.
27: After about an hour, the interview was finished. Jamie's story seemed to match what the seasoned detective had seen for himself. Like that bloody washcloth in the Jeep. and when he went to the house the night of the accident.
4: I see blood around the mantle and blood on the floor. And I did see the ladder leaned up toward the Christmas tree at the time.
0: Does the blood look consistent with a possible fall
4: Yes.
0: from the ladder?
4: Yes. It's an accident. As of right now, it's an accident.
27: While Detective Reynolds was continuing his investigation, the coroner was still trying to figure out what caused Judy's death. He wanted to know more about the large wound on her forehead.
17: There was no damage to her legs, to her arms. All of it was concentrated around her head.
0: So this was going to be the key area in the autopsy.
17: Right there.
27: He concluded Judy died from a skull fracture caused by some sort of blunt force trauma to her head. And those raccoon eyes were the result of a large amount of blood accumulated in her skull. But the coroner struggled to figure out what caused that fracture.
17: I need to know, what do you think she fell against? What was told by Mr. Baldwin? She struck her head on the mantel. She might have fallen on the stocking holder. But all this stuff's got to be added up.
27: He had to determine if the fatal injury happened during that fall at her house or during the car accident. Even though Judy had two autopsies before she was buried, the coroner couldn't reach a conclusion. So her death certificate read, pending investigation.
15: Coming up, Jessie becomes suspicious about her aunt's death and takes matters into her own hands.
0: You decided to record the call.
22: I did record it.
15: And then, was someone in this family harboring a secret? An eye-popping story.
0: Sex, lies, in a Christian bike club.
2: Mm. Exactly.

0: It appeared Judy or Baldwin had been involved in two accidents on the same night. Most people, including Detective Reynolds, seemed to agree. Sadly, it looked like Judy was the victim of bad luck. One person, however, wasn't buying it. Judy's niece. When she thought about what happened, it seemed suspicious.
1: I had a very weird feeling in my stomach.
0: Although Jamie had an explanation for why he took his wife to that faraway hospital, it didn't make sense to Jesse.
1: I'm like, why would you not go to Chester Hospital? It's so close to the house if she just bumped her head, you know.
0: And why did Jamie take a dark, rural back road to the hospital when he could have taken a much faster nearby highway?
2: Do you think that was odd?
1: That was super odd to me.
0: So Jesse decided to take a bold step. She put her amateur detective hat on and called Jamie.
2: You decided to record the call that you had with Jamie.
1: I did record it.
2: What in your gut was telling you to record this call?
1: I'm not sure what exactly told me to do it. I'm surprised I did it because I was in such shock, but I knew in my heart that something else had happened, and I wanted to hear what he had to say.
3: Hey, Jesse.
1: Hey, Jamie.
0: She asked Jamie how he got knocked out when the Jeep crashed.
1: What'd you hit your head on?
3: Probably the roll bar, most likely, or the door, I don't know.
0: But Jesse was most concerned about her aunt's final moments.
1: I just don't want her to suffer.
3: She didn't suffer, Jesse. She didn't. You know how much me and her loved each other?
1: Yes, sir.
3: I mean, we had an awesome life together.
1: Yes, sir.
2: How would you describe his demeanor?
1: I would simply say he had zero remorse. He was talking just how we're talking. No emotion, really.
3: She's in heaven. We both know she's in heaven.
1: Yeah.
3: So, that's good news.
2: One thing that struck me was he said, that's the good news.
1: Yeah.
2: Which seemed a little, like the language was a little odd.
1: Yeah, it didn't make any sense to me either. And it was just like an eerie feeling, like kind of why would you say that in this phone call?
0: Jesse couldn't get the phone call out of her head.
1: I sat there and I replayed that recording so many times.
2: Are you expressing your concerns to Judy's sons, your cousins?
1: I let them listen to the phone call and I told them, I was like, y'all, this just isn't sitting right with me.
0: After Judy's sons started to think about it, they too had serious doubts.
4: We're sitting there trying to figure out what really happened to our mom.
5: Yeah, because nobody would tell us anything.
0: But soon, one of Judy's friends would tell the brothers more than they ever wanted to know. Kay Black and Judy were nearly inseparable and shared their most personal secrets with each other.
2: You said you were like sisters.
6: We were. I missed her a lot. A whole lot.
0: Kay and her husband Randall considered themselves Judy and Jamie's best friends. Yeah. The four belonged to a biker group called the Carolina Thunder Christian Motorcycle Club, Helping Hands and Harleys. They spent nearly every weekend with the couple, and Kay knew something about Judy and Jamie that almost no one else did.
6: Talking with Judy, I knew their marriage wasn't like he was making everybody believe.
0: Jamie told others, including Detective Reynolds in that interview, he had a strong, happy marriage.
7: Is there anything that I need to know about that may come up in the future?
8: I mean, like what?
7: I mean, just anything that I need to know about.
8: No. Okay. Nothing. We had a great life. Did you? You never got an argument.
7: Everybody has disagreements.
8: Please go talk to my friends. You'll find out that,
7: Perfect.
8: I mean, we're just perfect. Just
7: nobody's perfect,
8: Jack.
7: Everybody has issues.
8: It's about as perfect as you could get. I mean, we had a great relationship.
0: Kay says a few months before her death, Judy confided in her that her marriage was on the rocks. She thought something was going on with Jamie and another woman, a single mom named Terry King, who also happened to be the bike club's treasurer.
6: She started having her suspicions.
2: What is she thinking?
6: She was thinking Jamie and Terry were having an affair.
2: The club treasurer?
6: Yes.
2: And Jamie?
6: Jamie. If one went to smoke, they would look at the other one and say, come on, let's go smoke. Judy didn't like that. Little things like that Judy had started picking up on.
9: We'd seen a lot of touchy-feely stuff that we didn't think it was right.
6: And Judy would ask me about it. And I'd say, maybe, maybe not. Nobody knows for sure, but everybody's talking about it.
2: So Judy decided to find out for herself.
6: She even confronted Terry.
10: And what did Terry say?
6: Terry said, we're not doing anything. She confronted Jamie. And he told her the same thing. She said, but Kay, they're so calm about it. She said, I know they're doing something.
2: Within about a week of Judy's death, Kay sat Judy's sons down and told them everything. As they absorbed it all, they remembered something strange. Terry King was at the hospital the night their mom died. In fact, she got there before they did.
4: Why are you here before us? I mean, this is our mom, our flesh and blood.
5: Yeah, we talking about 1 or 2 o'clock in the morning.
2: And there was another, even more awkward story Kay felt she needed to share with Judy's sons.
5: I don't want to tell y'all this, but I'm going to tell you. Your mom, she said that Jamie's been trying to get your mom to have a threesome with him and Terry.
10: What?
5: Yeah.
10: This is not something your mom wanted?
5: No.
4: No.
5: Well, when she told me that, blew my mind.
10: Or something that you want to think about.
4: No, I don't want to think about it either.
10: Sex lies in a Christian bike club.
6: Yeah. Exactly.
10: Who would have thought?
9: Exactly.
2: Soon after Kay opened up to Judy's family, she called Detective Chris Reynolds.
6: I said, Chris, I have some texts from Judy. I said, and I think you need to see them because she tells in there that she suspected Jamie and Terry. He said, I'll get back with you, Kay. I said, okay, and I never heard from him again.
2: The brothers and Jesse also felt they weren't getting anywhere with the detective.
4: We got to find somebody to help us, and we got to, you know, get some answers.
1: I'm like, why? Why is nobody doing anything? Just didn't make sense.
2: But soon, it would all start to make sense with some bombshell news.
11: Coming up, a disturbing revelation about Jamie's alleged girlfriend and important evidence.
10: What happened to the blood at Judy's house?
12: What we found out was that Terry went to the house and cleaned it up.
11: When Dateline continues.
2: Two months had passed since Judy's death, and her family was questioning Jamie's story about what happened. Then, they heard something stunning about Terry King and Jamie. They moved in together.
10: So what are you guys thinking?
5: What?
10: He's moving in quickly with her.
4: Yeah.
5: That's when we're thinking, okay, the police is going to hit on this. Something, I mean, somebody's looking into this.
2: The brothers had been pushing the Chester County Prosecutor's Office to look deeper into their mom's death. In fact, Deputy Prosecutor Candace Lively was keeping tabs on the sheriff's investigation.
12: We were just being told through the sheriff's office that they were doing what they were supposed to do.
2: Turns out they weren't. The prosecutor would learn there were serious problems with the sheriff's investigation.
10: They're basically saying, we got this. We don't need your help right now.
12: Exactly. And we were hearing from the family that people hadn't been interviewed yet. They were concerned that evidence hadn't been collected.
10: Chris Reynolds said that he truly believed it was an accident. And so he just didn't feel that need to investigate this as a crime, a potential crime.
12: Right. And that is something that, with his experience, he should have known that you don't make those kind of assumptions up front. When someone dies, you treat it as it's a murder until you know otherwise.
2: We asked Detective Reynolds about how he handled the investigation.
10: Did you collect Jamie's clothes? Did you take Judy's clothes? Did you take her cell phone? Did you take Jamie's cell phone?
13: No, ma'am.
10: Why not?
13: We didn't collect anything at the house. That was just a judgment call.
2: Some considered that a questionable call because there was something else. Early in the investigation, the coroner told the detective he thought Judy's death looked suspicious, that it might even be a homicide.
10: Wouldn't you, as just being overly cautious as a detective, say,
13: yes, ma'am,
10: we should do a little more here. We should get evidence. And even if it's not a murder, at least we have it.
13: We
10: did our job.
13: I agree 100%.
10: We don't need it, maybe, but let's get it.
13: I agree 100%.
2: And those photos the detective took inside Judy's house? This is how a number of them came out.
10: Some of them were so blurry and bad.
13: Yeah, the camera we had wasn't good at the time.
10: But I mean, even if a camera's not that great, you could still take still shots.
13: I struggle with that camera that we had.
2: He also failed to collect critical forensic evidence.
10: Did you say to your supervisor, I think we should have someone come in and look at this blood?
13: No, I didn't.
10: Do you think you should have done that?
13: Absolutely. I've never denied that.
0: Reynolds never sealed the house after he photographed it so anyone could go in. And someone did. Terry King. Remember, she was in Jamie's hospital room the night in question.
10: What happened to the blood evidence at Judy's house?
12: Well, according to what we found out in our investigation was that Terry left the hospital and she went back to the house and cleaned it up.
10: With permission from Detective Reynolds?
12: Yes.
0: Not only did he give her permission to clean it up, he offered help.
13: I even gave her a number to a company. They specialize in crime scenes and disaster restorations. I said, somebody has to clean it up.
10: So you're giving her advice about how to clean up a potential crime scene?
13: No, she asked. She asked for help. And that's with anybody else in the case. If they ask, you know, advice on how to...
10: You're giving her advice on how to clean up a potential crime scene.
13: Yeah, but at the time, the crime scene, we were done with.
10: So she's literally erasing the crime scene.
12: And that's exactly what happened.
10: Whether she was intentionally erasing a crime scene or not.
12: Exactly.
10: Is this the most bungled evidence collection, handling of a scene that you've ever seen?
12: Yes, and I think bungled might be being a little nice because there was no evidence collection.
0: Even though there was a lack of evidence, the prosecutor spoke to the coroner about Judy's severe head injuries and came to the conclusion this was no accident, but a murder.
12: At some point, I'm going to have to look at this family and possibly tell them that we're not going to have what we need to get justice for your family member.
0: Judy's family was losing hope.
10: And weeks are going by.
4: Mm-hmm. Oh, weeks. Months
10: are going by. Yeah.
0: Then, a breakthrough. 8 months after Judy's death, the sheriff's office agreed to allow SLED to take charge of the case. That's South Carolina's top law enforcement agency.
10: What does SLED do now that they're taking this over?
12: They jumped in.
0: Agents went to Judy's house and took hundreds of photos, detailed measurements, took another look at the vehicle and re-examined the autopsy findings. They came to the same conclusion as the prosecutor. It all added up to homicide.
12: We said we definitely have enough to present to a grand jury at this point.
10: And?
12: Yes. True build indictment for murder.
0: For Judy's family, it was a long time coming. In August of 2018, a year and a half after her death, Jamie Baldwin was arrested for the murder of his wife.
10: You get a call, finally, mm-hmm. that Jamie has been arrested.
4: Nope.
10: Were you shocked?
4: You could breathe a little bit. I mean, he's arrested, like, for the murder of my mom.
0: But now came the hard part, how to prosecute a case with little physical evidence.
10: This was no slam dunk.
12: It was far from it. And the family knew going in that we had a real battle.
11: Coming up, the jaw-dropping story told by the Jeep.
9: Most people are aware that planes have black boxes. Vehicles have them too. And in this case, Judy's Wrangler had a black box.
14: It did.
11: When Dateline continues.

0: October 2019. It was a story that gripped the people of Chester County, South Carolina. It had been almost 3 years since the death of Judy Orr Baldwin, and now her husband was about to go on trial for murder.
1: Were you worried that because the investigation wasn't handled the way it should have been, that that could impact the trial? I thought it'd get thrown out.
2: I thought it was going to have a huge impact.
3: We offered him a plea deal.
1: There was a plea deal?
2: Mm-hmm. It was.
1: He turned it down?
2: He turned it down.
0: Jamie Baldwin pleaded not guilty.
4: It was probably the most substantially circumstantial evidence I've ever tried in a murder case.
0: With what little evidence the prosecution had, Candace Lively set out to prove that Jamie killed his wife and then tried to cover it up.
5: He faked that car accident.
4: This is unfortunately simply about someone who wanted to get rid of his wife, who wanted to have control of what he wanted to do when he wanted to do it.
0: Lively told jurors the couple had argued multiple times about Terry King. And on the night of Judy's death, she believes Judy demanded her husband end his relationship with Terry.
4: He got extremely angry. He has a temper, and he attacked her at that mantle.
0: The prosecutor alleged that in a fit of rage, Jamie took one of those stocking holders from the mantle and hit Judy so hard it caused her brain to bleed, leaving her with those raccoon eyes.
1: When I actually hold it in my hands, this thing is heavy.
4: Yeah, it is very heavy.
0: The stocking holder's shape closely matched the irregular cut on Judy's head.
4: Whenever you look at the picture of that Santa stocking holder, it really fit the ridges in that unusual laceration.
0: A medical expert for the prosecution testified that after Judy was attacked, she probably died within 5 minutes. Lively argued that's when Jamie came up with his elaborate plan to cover up his crime.
4: He comes up with this idea of, you know, maybe her falling off the ladder isn't going to be a good explanation as to why she has these horrible injuries.
0: So she said Jamie took his wife's dead body, put it in the Jeep, and then took that dark rural road so he wouldn't be seen when he staged the accident.
4: He comes up with the idea that she was ejected from the vehicle. He pulls her out and stages her.
0: To prove the car crash was staged, the prosecution relied on then-Lance Corporal Brian Trotter. He's an accident reconstruction expert with the State Highway Patrol who was on the scene that night.
6: What this tells you, if you're...
0: He testified and showed us how a device in the Jeep recorded the last seconds of the vehicle's movements.
7: Most people are aware that planes have black boxes. I personally wasn't aware that vehicles have them too. And in this case, Judy's Wrangler, like this one, had a black box.
6: It did. So I took this one out of a retired police car to show you what they look like.
0: In simple terms, when there's an accident, a car hits something, it triggers the black box to start recording information.
7: What did you learn from Judy's black box?
6: Well, the one for this case came back with no data.
7: So no data is actually really important.
6: In this case, it is.
0: No data means no crash. The corporal's theory is that Jamie slowly and purposely drove his Jeep into the creek.
8: This came.
0: The most surprising witness was Terry King, the woman at the center of the alleged love triangle.
4: I was hoping that when she finally was put under oath in court, that she would come clean.
0: Terry was no longer living with Jamie.
8: Are you wanting to be here today?
9: Yes, ma'am.
0: Even though she was a witness for the state, the prosecutor immediately faced a big challenge. Terry flat out denied having a romantic relationship with Jamie.

0: portion here.
1: The judge ruled she couldn't show them to the jury, but she could question Terry about them.
0: What kind of things would y'all say to each other about how you felt about one another?
2: I would tell him I loved him.
0: Okay.
2: He would say the same to me.
0: He would say the same to you.
3: Not only you said you loved each other, that you missed each other?
2: Yes.
0: And did you ever tell him, you can tell me 1,000 times a day and I'll never get tired of hearing it?
2: Yeah, I guess I did.
1: Terry testified she and Jamie were just platonic roommates, nothing more.
4: You felt that Terry was misleading the jury?
5: Absolutely. And she had tried to mislead us for months as well.
1: Lively said she had suspicions Terry may have played a part in the murder, but never found any evidence to prove it. Terry denies any involvement. The defense was up next, and they were ready to exploit all the holes in the prosecution's case. Would it be enough to set Jamie free?
6: Coming up, an expert witness says Judy's blood in the Jeep proves the prosecution is wrong about when she died.
7: If she's actively bleeding, she is technically alive.
4: After she left the house.
7: After leaving the house.
6: And then the verdict.
8: And you can just hear everybody gasp.
6: When Dateline

0: Jamie Baldwin, the former police officer, was facing life in prison for the murder of his wife. His attorneys, Philip Jameson and Brad Jordan, argued Terry King's testimony undermined the state's entire case.
1: Terry King testified that there was no affair, and there was no evidence of an affair.
0: The defense asked Terry to further explain her living situation with Jamie.
2: When Mr. Baldwin moved into your house, did he have a separate bedroom?
3: Yes, sir.
2: And did he stay in that separate bedroom?
3: Yes, sir.
0: And she said there was an innocent explanation for those text messages between her and Jamie, the ones where she said she loved him.
2: Would you say to friends that you felt strongly about I love you?
3: I say it every day to almost everyone I talk to.
2: Doesn't mean you have an affair with him, though. Ever tell Judy you love her?
3: Every time I talk to her.
0: Not only that, but she told jurors she would never betray Judy.
2: How would you describe your relationship with Miss Baldwin?
3: She's my best friend I ever had.
2: You sometimes stayed in their house, is that correct?
3: Yes.
2: Was Judy always there when you stayed?
3: Yes.
0: Most importantly, the defense insisted, there was no crime, just two tragic accidents. And they said the state didn't have

0: any evidence to prove otherwise.
1: There was no DNA, there were no fingerprints, there was no weapon.
0: They called Detective Reynolds to the stand and attacked his investigation as shoddy.
2: What you feel would have been better?
3: The scene at home should have been processed with it.
4: How does that all play into your defense?
1: Had they done a better job, we probably wouldn't find ourselves in this situation. They would have cleared up all those questions at that time, and this would have gone down as an accident, which is what it was.
0: The defense did agree the stocking holder may have caused Judy's fatal injury, but not because Jamie used it as a weapon.
1: We believe that what happened was she was on a ladder at the mantelpiece. She fell and struck the ornament, which was sitting on the mantelpiece, and then fell to the floor.
0: Ross Gardner, a crime scene analyst for the defense, testified and told us all the blood found in Judy's Jeep proved something crucial, that she was alive when they crashed. He pointed to the blood on the bumper, the passenger door, and the saturation of blood on her seat.
5: So we're looking at the passenger seat, and what we can see is there's saturation throughout.
0: Gardner says, contrary to the prosecution's theory that Judy died within 5 minutes at her home, the evidence in the Jeep proved that was impossible.
5: If she's actively bleeding, her heart is beating, she is technically alive.
4: In the Jeep?
5: In the Jeep.
4: After she left the house?
5: After leaving the house. Literally, this tells us that she was bleeding while in the Jeep.
0: The defense also pointed to several experts, including the prosecution's, who all agreed Judy's injuries could have been accidental.
6: Having three medical experts who can't say, you know, hey, this is definitely not an accident. In my mind, that there's reasonable doubt.
1: We only had to convince one person.
0: After 7 days of testimony, the case went to the jury. The prosecutor felt there was a good chance Jamie could walk. So she turned to the family for support, and Judy herself.
7: I really felt like I had Judy on my shoulder. I really did. I felt that family just really gave me a lot of hope and faith.
0: Less than 3 hours later, there was a verdict.
8: We were all, everybody was holding hands as tight as we could. And when they read that verdict, I mean, you could just hear everybody gasp.
9: We, the jury, find the defendant, James Harold Baldwin Jr., guilty of murder.
10: I just broke down crying. I just couldn't believe it. We finally got justice for Mom.
0: Detective Chris Reynolds was in the courthouse that day, too. He believes the jury made the right decision, and he wants the public to know he did more than they think to look into Judy's death. Still, he realizes because of his incomplete investigation, a killer might have walked free.
4: You get emotional over this.
11: I do. I take it personal. This case was a big learning experience for me. That I never dropped the ball on anything. And that night I did. And I'm sorry for it.
0: Jamie never took the stand, but he did speak at his sentencing.
12: She fell from a ladder. I was trying to get her to the hospital. I love my wife. I mean, more than anybody in this room. I mean, we have a great relationship.
0: The judge sentenced the 60-year-old to life in prison without the chance of parole. Jamie is appealing.
4: Is he evil?
8: Yeah, he 100% evil. Satan's spawn. 100%.
13: Thank you.
14: Thank you.
10: Thank you.
0: Judy's family says they can finally move on with their lives. And there's one thing that brings them peace.
4: You're religious. Does that give you any comfort to know that your mom and dad are now together?
10: Oh, yeah. I mean, they're in a better place than we are.
4: What would you say to Judy if she could hear you?
8: I would just tell her I love her, and I would give her the biggest hug.
15: That's all for now. I'm Lester Holt. Thanks for joining us.
16: She said that things were getting really bad. There was no fear of anything like what happened. I don't know if something snapped. I was shocked. And I couldn't say anything.
15: A doctor comes home, but not for long.
17: I think my wife is having a stroke.
15: An hour later, she was back at the hospital she'd just left.
13: She had this blank stare in her eyes.
15: 3 days later, she was dead.
14: I said, she's my child. I gave birth to her. I want to know what happened to her.
15: At first, it was just a medical mystery.
17: I'm seeing a healthy, white female that for all intents and purposes should be alive.
13: To them, this was out of this world. Just couldn't make any sense out of it.
15: But it soon became a murder mystery.
16: She said, are you sitting down?
15: Because once they finally discovered what killed her, the next question was who.
13: If he couldn't have her, no one was going to have her.
16: I still haven't made sense of it. I still haven't made sense of it.
15: I'm Lester Holt, and this is Dateline. Here's Dennis Murphy with Lethal Weapon.
18: The emergency room trauma team was losing her. She'd been wheeled in glassy-eyed and gasping for breath.
16: Her heart stopped, so they had to restart her heart.
18: And within minutes, machines were doing the breathing and blood circulation for 41-year-old Autumn Klein, wife, mother, medical doctor, a rising star in the field of women's neurology. A star whose light was dimming, even as they tried desperately to keep her going.
13: These are doctors who are treating trauma patients every day. This one had totally puzzled them.
18: The woman failing in the ER, Dr. Klein, was in many ways what modern Pittsburgh was all about. The gleaming downtown towers didn't need to worry anymore about grimy soot from the steel mill smokestacks along the river. The steel industry here had mostly died by the early 80s and moved overseas. Universities, technology, medicine, and finance. That was the foundation of the new Pittsburgh they called the Renaissance. And Robert Ferrante and his wife, Dr. Autumn Klein, relocated from Boston, were just the kind of Renaissance minds the city was hoping to attract. Autumn's colleague, Dr. Karen Roos.
19: She said that she loved Pittsburgh. She loved her patients, that the people of Pittsburgh were wonderful, and she was so happy to be there.
18: Autumn had always intended to be a caregiver. Her cousin, closest sisters, Sharon King, remembers that even as a little girl, she administered playtime TLC.
16: We had a doctor's office, and our patients were our stuffed animals.
20: And Dr. Autumn Klein was holding clinic hours.
16: She was the doctor.
18: It was an interest that took root early for Autumn and never left. Always a top-of-her-class student in the Baltimore area, she later got her undergraduate degree in neuroscience from Amherst.
16: Now, helping people was the main thing. She was just so smart, so intelligent, so thoughtful, and so caring.
20: You and your husband must have been very, very proud of her.
14: We were.
18: Lois Klein is Autumn's mom.
14: We knew that she was putting her mind on her studies, and we were giving her the best education we could possibly give her, and she was taking advantage of it.
18: Med school was a certainty. Autumn announced she was heading to Boston. Her mother worried the city's crime rate was too high.
14: She said, I'm going to Boston University Medical School, and I said, no, you're not. And she said, yes, I am. And I said, no, you're not. And she said, yes, I am. And she went to Boston University Medical School. She had a mind of her own.
18: In medical school, Autumn developed a romantic thing for a research colleague and he for her. Robert Ferrante, Bob to his friends, held a PhD in neuroscience and was hunting for cures to devastating brain illnesses like Lou Gehrig's and Huntington's diseases. He was also more than 20 years her senior, divorced with two grown kids.
14: I simply told her that that was a little bit too old for her. I didn't think that that was the right age.
18: But 2 days before graduation from med school, a determined Autumn, wasting no time, was walking down the aisle with her much older bridegroom.
20: And what was your impression of him, Sharon?
16: Nice guy, a charming guy, a bit heady, you know.
20: Egghead?
16: Yeah.
20: Nerdy?
16: Yeah. And she kind of was, and she kind of wasn't, you know.
18: The couple made a home just outside Boston. In a few years, a baby girl arrived into their hectic lives. Autumn took it in stride.
16: A 2 a.m. diaper change is nothing for her. She's, you know, I mean, a 2 a.m. call from the hospital, you have to come in to take care of this patient. You know, she's used to that.
18: The new mother was becoming a sought-after specialist in neurological ailments in women. But Autumn was growing frustrated with Boston, and professionally, she felt as though she'd crested there. That's when Pittsburgh loomed into view. In 2011, the University of Pittsburgh and its renowned sister medical center offered an ideal career move. For Bob, a new research lab. For Autumn, a chance to head her own department.
19: Autumn was not just a rising star, she was a shooting star. She was nationally recognized as a leader in her field at a very young age.
18: But still something was gnawing at her, a kind of emotional vacuum. She wanted to have another child. By now in her early 40s, she was taking fertility treatments, hormone injections, but nothing was happening.
20: Was it really eating away at her that she wasn't getting pregnant? Time was going by.
16: Yes, and, you know, just speaking from experience, fertility treatments are the loneliest place a woman will ever go.
18: Looking back, her mom, Lois, recognizes now some worrisome signs, changes in her daughter.
14: I kind of saw that she wasn't herself too much anymore, that she was kind of a little, what do you call it, kind of a little down maybe here and there.
18: Then, in early 2013, the couple tried a new approach to the baby problem. A fertility doctor thought the bodybuilding supplement known as creatine just might help Autumn get pregnant. As it turned out, her husband Bob had been using the stuff in his research. So on April 17th, Autumn Klein seemed ready to give creatine a try. She texted her husband that day, "I ovulate tomorrow." He answered, "Perfect timing. Creatine. Smiley face." These are hospital security camera pictures that show Autumn throughout the day and leaving work late that night. 10 minutes later, she was home. And minutes after that, her husband, Bob Ferranti, was on the phone to 911.
2: Somebody tell me 911, what's the address of your
21: emergency? Hello, hello, please, please, please.
18: His wife slumped on the kitchen floor, gasping for breath. The dispatcher asked the husband what he was seeing.
21: I think my wife is having a stroke.
18: Paramedic Steve Mason and his partner arrived at the Ferranti home to find a woman in very bad shape.
22: She was lying on her back on the kitchen floor. Her eyes were open and she was unresponsive.
18: An hour after walking home from the medical center where she worked, Dr. Autumn Klein, seen here in hospital surveillance footage, was back as a gravely ill patient in its emergency room. And whatever was happening to her was a medical mystery to the team trying to keep her alive. Then they saw the blood, so neon red, so out of their experience.
15: When we come back, Autumn is surrounded by some of the best doctors in the country. But no doctor can work miracles.
23: To them, this was out of this world. Just couldn't make any sense out of it.
15: Maybe someone else could. When Dateline continues.
18: Dr. Autumn Klein had been rushed by ambulance to the ER of the University of Pittsburgh Medical Center after slumping to the kitchen floor of her home.
22: We thought that there was definitely a possibility of a stroke, and we knew that she was in critical condition.
18: Now the trauma team surrounding her was trying desperately to keep her vital signs going. Alan Jennings, at the time a reporter with NBC's Pittsburgh affiliate WPXI, covered the story. He recounted what doctors later said about that night.
23: She had this blank stare in her eyes, barely a pulse.
20: And they didn't know what had happened to her.
23: No, they didn't.
18: Autumn was struggling to breathe.
23: And then in comes the ventilator.
20: The ventilator, the machines are now taking over.
23: Taking over to keep her alive so they could until they could determine what in the world was going on.
20: At some point, Alan, did they realize that this is one of their own? This is that brilliant young doctor that works in the women's neurology unit?
23: They did at one point. I don't know that they would have treated anyone any differently, but she was one of them, one of the team.
18: When Autumn's husband, medical researcher Bob Ferranti, arrived in the trauma room, he tried to give the team some of his wife's medical history. He explained she'd been on fertility hormones.
23: She had headaches, fainting spells, and that she generally was expressing that she hadn't been feeling well.
18: He told the ER doctors he thought his wife had suffered a stroke, though diagnostic tests said otherwise. By then, Bob Ferranti had already called his father and mother-in-law at their home near Baltimore with the bad news.
1: Autumn's mother, Lois Klein, said they got in the car immediately to drive through the night to Pittsburgh. She was counting out the exits.
14: And I said, please let me get to Frederick. Then please let me get to Hagerstown. Please let me get to Hancock, and please let me get to Pittsburgh.
1: Back in the ER, a resident trying to rally Autumn's failing body stuck an IV into her and noticed something quite odd. Her blood in his tube showed shocking red.
20: And the observation of that doc at the bedside that this blood is too red. Why am I seeing blood this brilliantly red saturation?
23: To them, this was out of this world. Just couldn't make any sense out of it.
1: Eventually, Autumn went into cardiac arrest. Doctors managed to bring her back, barely.
23: They actually took turns doing chest compressions to try to get some reaction from her, to try to get her heart moving and pumping again.
1: Another doctor reviewed Autumn's symptoms and ordered up a test. He wanted a toxicology screen of her blood. Hours passed. Her blood was being pumped into a machine that was doing the oxygenating work of her heart and lungs. At some point, word had reached her cousin Sharon, now living in Washington State. Sharon talked by phone to Autumn's frantic husband, Bob, and was grateful for his medical background.
16: He was calling his colleagues, you know, he knows this neurologist or this person, this, you know, great, you know, use your resources. You know, I had no idea what was going on.
1: Eventually, though, Autumn lost brain function. By the time her parents finally made it to the hospital, they could see there was little hope for their daughter.
14: They had a lot of tubes and things hooked up to her. And I held her hand and I talked to her and I told her, you heal everybody else's brain, why can't you heal your own?
1: Sharon wanted desperately to fly out from Washington State to see Autumn, but her Aunt Lois told her to wait.
16: That's my other half in that hospital bed. I need to be there.
1: Doctors managed to keep Autumn alive for 2 full days. At some point, Sharon could tell that Autumn's grieving husband had run out of hope.
16: And he did say to me, I'm going to go spend the last night with the love of my life. And at the time, I thought, it's not over yet.
1: But in the ER suite, everyone knew it was. Autumn's little girl was brought to her bedside.
14: She made some comment to somebody about, I don't think mommy's ever going to come home again.
1: On the third day after she'd been wheeled into the ER, Autumn's exhausted colleagues pronounced her dead and turned off the machines keeping her alive.
16: A lot of my life feels like it doesn't make sense without her. You know, she was there for everything.
1: Autumn's husband and family now had funeral plans to make and even darker days to get through. But one person wasn't done with the mysterious case of Autumn Klein. His work was just getting started. Dr. Todd Lukasiewicz, associate medical examiner for Allegheny County, performed the autopsy on Autumn.
3: It was regarded as a sudden, unexpected death.
1: Which meant the county needed to figure out why this otherwise healthy woman was dead. There was no reason to suspect fertility hormones, vitamins, or supplements like creatine could have led to her collapse. Her brain showed no signs of a stroke, though an examination of the heart did reveal an abnormally shaped heart valve.
3: It's a congenital anomaly found in approximately 2% of the population.
5: Does it lead to early death?
3: Not in your 40s. You need to be symptomatic.
1: At the conclusion of Autumn Klein's autopsy, the medical examiner was perplexed as to what killed this woman.
3: I'm not seeing anything. I'm seeing a healthy, white female that, for all intents and purposes, should be alive.
1: On the form that asked for cause of death, Dr. Lukasiewicz wrote, pending, no definitive answer. But in a few days' time, he would have more information. The blood work was back from the lab. Autumn Klein had suffered a very unnatural death.
15: Coming up, what exactly had killed Autumn?
16: I was shocked, and I couldn't say anything.
15: Or is the question, who? When Dateline continues.

0: 2 days after Allegheny County's associate medical examiner performed his autopsy on Autumn Klein, the phone rang. The voice on the other end was from the hospital. Autumn's blood tests were back. Dr. Todd Lukasiewicz was startled to hear what the lab found.
1: Lethal, deadly amount of cyanide.
2: What did that tell you?
1: That told me that I have a cause of death now.
0: Cyanide, the poison of the Nazi death camps and the Jonestown massacre of the 70s. Lethal, fast-killing stuff. Not a common cause of death.
1: I have done approximately 3,500 cases in my career, and this is my first case of cyanide poisoning.
0: The lab's toxicology work found cyanide levels of 3.35 milligrams per liter in Autumn's blood.
2: So this is a lot of cyanide.
1: That's correct.
0: Still, he needed to confirm the results with his own tests. He wanted to re-examine Autumn's remains to see if he could find cyanide in other parts of her body. But by then, he had released it to the funeral home.
2: So here's an easy solution. You go back to the body and you take a second look.
1: Would love to. When we got the phone call on Tuesday that she had a lethal level of cyanide in her blood, I called immediately the funeral home and she had already been cremated.
0: But the ME still had samples of Autumn's blood. Its toxicology unit performed its own test for cyanide. Analyst Alicia Smith added a simple solution to the blood. If cyanide was present in the sample, it would turn the center well of this disc purple. She and Lukasiewicz demonstrated what they found.
3: Yes, this example that we use today is very representative of Autumn Klein's sample. It's almost identical.
0: Sure enough, the sample changed color.
1: Her color change was a deep, kind of dark purplish pink, and it was obviously positive for cyanide.
2: Does that saturation of color tell you you got a lethal amount?
1: Oh, yes, definitely. Any amount, even the 1 milligram per liter, even the light pink color change, means there's cyanide there, a significant toxic, if not lethal, amount of cyanide present.
0: Autumn Klein had died of cyanide poisoning. No question about it, he said. He grew even more confident when he reviewed the details of how she had collapsed and suffered. Cyanide, once ingested, can quickly starve the body of oxygen.
1: So oxygen's on the blood, but it's not being utilized by the body.
0: It was the trapped oxygen that had turned the blood in Autumn's veins that vivid red. He also considered the 911 call. As her husband is begging for help, Autumn could be heard moaning in the background.
4: Now she's like having a seizure, like she's... Jesus, listen to sweetheart.
0: Lukasiewicz says that was likely Autumn struggling to breathe, another important sign that cyanide was in her system. He knew he had a bizarre death in his hands and immediately contacted the police.
1: I called the detectives and I let them know, cause of death is cyanide poisoning. You need to help me with the manner of death.
0: He wanted to know if Autumn had committed suicide or been poisoned, in other words, murdered.
5: There's a note on my desk saying that the coroner's office had a woman come in who had a lethal level of cyanide in her system.
2: Cyanide poisoning?
5: Yes.
2: How many of those have you seen in your career?
5: This is my first one.
0: Soon, Autumn's mom was given the news about the blood results. She then called her niece, Sharon King, out in Washington.
6: She said, are you sitting down? I was like, okay. And she said it was cyanide.
2: Just like that?
6: And I was shocked. And I couldn't say anything. I couldn't catch my breath.
0: When Autumn's colleague, Dr. Karen Roos, heard about it, she knew right away her friend had suffered an agonizing death.
7: As a medical professional, I know about how people die of cyanide poisoning. And I couldn't dwell on that.
0: And just as in an old Agatha Christie cozy murder mystery about a cyanide poisoning in the village, the inspector was about to call. Pittsburgh senior investigators were en route to talk to Robert Ferrante. Did he have any idea how cyanide found its way into the bloodstream of his late wife?
8: Coming up, a husband's theory of how and why his wife died.
2: So what do you say?
5: Why would she do this to herself?
8: What was he suggesting? And did he know something that police didn't? When Dateline continues.

0: 5 days after doctors turned off the machines on Dr. Autumn Klein, Pittsburgh police detectives made their way to the three-story brick house where she made a home with her daughter and husband, medical researcher Robert Ferrante. Veteran detective Jim McGee took the lead. Ferrante greeted him and his partner.
1: We start talking to him and what he can tell us about what happened to his wife at that point.
0: Ferrante told the detectives how his wife had arrived home that night a little before midnight.
1: And how she came through the door and just collapsed on the floor.
2: Oh, God.
0: He then recounted what he told 911.
2: I think my wife is having a stroke.
0: He thought his wife had suffered a stroke. The detectives informed him he was wrong about that.
1: We asked him if he knew that his wife died of cyanide poisoning.
3: So what did he say?
1: He kind of gasped and said, why would she do this to herself?
3: Why would she do that to herself?
1: That's correct.
0: To the cops, the man looked visibly shaken. It seemed he was suggesting his wife had committed suicide. Ferrante then told the story about Autumn trying and failing to get pregnant. He said she'd recently been taking the supplement called creatine in the hopes it would help with fertility. Veteran Detective Harry Lutton understood the late wife's emotional agony.
4: She's trying to have another child, and that's a lot of stress on a woman when they're trying to have children and they can't have children.
0: Could Autumn's distressed state of mind have led to suicide? Detectives had to consider that as a theory. But cyanide, that's an unusual way to kill yourself, and it's a hard-to-get poison. How could Autumn have gotten her hands on it?
4: Well, we looked into the labs that, you know, where she worked. She didn't work in a lab. She worked with patients.
3: She was a clinic doctor, right?
4: Yes.
3: She was working hands-on.
4: Yes.
0: But there were other labs at the medical complex, labs stocked with poisons, including cyanide. Maybe Autumn wandered into one of those. Detectives pulled hospital security cam footage from that last day, and here's what they saw. That's Autumn as she's getting ready to leave work. She goes up a set of escalators, disappears for roughly 6 minutes before coming back down and heading home. Question: in those minutes missing from the camera's eye, had she found her way into a lab with toxins?
3: And maybe this is where she goes to get her hands on cyanide to inexplicably kill herself.
1: That's correct.
0: Yet there was a problem with that scenario, a big one. The investigators learned that to get into any of those labs, Autumn would have needed a special access card.
3: Is there any sign that she had a card swipe that put her in an area where another researcher or somebody might have had cyanide?
4: No. There's no card swipes at the time that she left work.
0: The more they dug, the less detectives believed this unexpected death was a suicide. True, Autumn was frustrated by her infertility, but disappointment was all it was, thinks her cousin Sharon. Suicide was never on her radar.
5: That was not Autumn. That was just not Autumn.
0: Family, friends, and colleagues agreed. Autumn was a woman with plans to live, not die. She had a daughter she adored and was scheduling vacations and new research projects just before her death.
3: So if she didn't take it, and your theory is that she hasn't killed herself, the only place to go is homicide.
1: That's correct.
0: Who would want to murder Autumn Klein? The spouse is almost always a suspect till they're not, but the husband here, Bob Ferrante, was a renowned medical researcher. He didn't seem to fit the bill.
3: Professional guy,
4: yes.
3: Well-regarded, there don't seem to be any money issues in the household.
4: That's true.
0: In fact, the marriage of Ferrante and Klein appeared to outsiders to be a good one. Still, detectives had to consider the husband's line of research. He worked routinely with toxins in his lab, but not with cyanide. More than a week after they first interviewed the husband, detectives began talking to his lab associates.
4: The people that we talked to said that there was no research with cyanide.
0: Yet detectives were just getting started with their investigation. They combed through labs and laptops, interviewed friends and colleagues, reanalyzed hospital footage.
1: I think once we got all that together and got all the pieces of that puzzle together, we had our picture.
0: A picture, he said, that revealed only one person who had the motive and the means to kill Autumn Klein, her husband, Bob Ferrante. Though the evidence was largely circumstantial, 3 months after Autumn's death, the cops were ready to make an arrest. At the time, Bob Ferrante was visiting his sister in Florida. Pittsburgh PD Detective Lutton headed south to make the arrest. But when he got there, the sister said Ferrante was gone.
4: She said that he got a phone call from an attorney And he got in the car and said, I got to go. And he left.
3: Did you think that Dr. Ferranti was doing a runner on you? He was trying to get away?
4: Yes. Yes. I mean, we were told that he was going to his attorney, but he's running from us. He knew we were coming.
3: On your books, he's a fugitive.
4: Yes.
0: But not for long. As it turned out, Ferranti was on his way back to Pittsburgh to turn himself in, says his attorney, when he was pulled over by state police in West Virginia and later handed over to Pittsburgh authorities. Police had their man. Now they and the Commonwealth of Pennsylvania had to prove to 12 men and women that he was the right one.
6: They heard a clean case.
7: They heard a very clean case.
0: To Jeffrey A. Manning, the judge who would preside over it all, the case against Bob Ferranti, far from a sure thing, could well leave jurors scratching their heads.
7: And I'm not one for predicting verdicts, but I would not have predicted one here.
3: It could have gone either way and you wouldn't have been surprised?
7: That would be correct.
8: Coming up, was jealousy a possible motive for murder? What did Bob Ferranti discover about his wife?
5: If this were somebody that she was remotely interested in, she would have told me.
8: When Dateline

0: Dr. Autumn Klein and Robert Ferranti had all the trappings of success and happiness. A nice three-story home, a short drive from the heart of the city. Prestigious jobs at the University of Pittsburgh and its medical center. At one time, it all seemed enviable.
1: Did you think they were a good couple?
2: Yeah. Yeah, I did.
0: And then it all went so wrong. Autumn, dead from apparent cyanide poisoning. Her husband now, a year and a half later, standing trial for her murder. Even to the presiding judge, with years on the bench, this was a first.
3: You had a very intelligent man who's accused of poisoning his wife. You have experts who argue with one another.
1: And tip-top good lawyering.
3: Very good lawyering, very good experts.
0: And it would be up to prosecutor Lisa Pellegrini to explain what drove an otherwise mild-mannered scientist to kill the wife he supposedly loved, and in such a cruel manner. She opened by describing a man infuriated, one losing control of his more successful wife, who had in turn grown tired of him.
4: Alan Jennings in the courthouse.
0: Reporter Alan Jennings was in the courtroom.
5: Prosecutors say he was obsessed, jealous. His marriage, he realized he was going to be dumped by his wife.
0: The prosecutor asserted that the marriage was in freefall at the time of her death. Autumn believed her husband had emotionally checked out, especially when it came to the issue of having another child. She more or less told her cousin Sharon he was a cold fish.
2: My husband's a psychologist, and she said, I need you to ask him if there's such a gene as for compassion, because if there is, then Bob is lacking it.
1: Wow. That just describes acres of sadness, doesn't it?
2: Yeah. Yeah.
0: The prosecutor showed an email Autumn had sent her husband in the months before her death. She wrote, I realize now I have been alone in this entire emotional journey. I can't even speak to you without getting angry.
1: Did she ever say, Sharon, I'm going to leave him? This isn't working?
2: Yes, she did to me, yes.
0: And he was positively rattled to the core, said the prosecutor, when he found out Autumn was texting and emailing a male colleague she'd spent time with at a conference in San Francisco. Bob Ferranti, said the prosecutor, suspected his wife was having an affair. Autumn's cousin was certain that wasn't true.
2: If this were somebody that she was remotely interested in, she would have told me.
1: So you don't think anything physical was happening, certainly?
2: No.
0: But as the prosecutors told it, the defendant believed otherwise. Rather than shoring up a crumbling marriage, the embittered scientist, his wife, the new rising star, came up with a cold-blooded solution. He poisoned her.
5: The motivation, just jealousy, that if he couldn't have her, no one was going to have her.
0: Ferranti, the prosecutor said, thought he could get rid of his wife quickly by slipping her cyanide. When she didn't die immediately, he had to come up with a plan B to mislead the paramedics and doctors. The prosecutor played that 911 call.
6: I think my wife is having a stroke.
5: The prosecution was establishing Dr. Ferranti's attempts to lead everybody that he encountered, starting with the 911 operator. And he said, well, I think she's had a stroke.
1: So steering it.
5: Steering it.
0: Then when Autumn finally died, according to the prosecutor, Ferranti said something that he thought would keep the cause of death secret. Lois Klein testified that her son-in-law said flatly he did not want an autopsy.
7: I said, I'm her mother and I want an autopsy.
1: Because you wanted to know the cause of death?
7: I said, I can't believe you don't want to know what happened to her. And his response was that people do that. They do autopsies, and then the people don't want to know the results of it. So that was that.
0: The prosecution had described a man who'd lost control of his wife, killed her, and then tried desperately to cover it up. Defense attorneys Bill Diffenderfer and Wendy Williams.
1: You get this picture of a jealous guy whose career is being eclipsed by his wife, thinks she's got a lover, and bang, she's dead.
8: Well, that's the spin that the Commonwealth put on this thing, and obviously we think the reality is that's not the case.
0: They said the prosecutor's alleged motive here made for great melodrama, but it was miles away from the truth.
9: Bob was very successful, Huntington's disease, ALS, on the verge of some big breakthroughs.
0: Bob Ferranti, they countered, was a brilliant researcher and a loving man, devoted to helping his wife, not hurting her. And to sell that image, they flabbergasted the courtroom by calling the defendant himself to the stand.
3: So in this case, the defendant made that choice. I've often said that it's